0: East Wing used to be. And Chris is just so misogynistic today, willy-nilly calling people whores. Okay.
1: Well, I mean, you know, if the dildo fits.
0: Okay, would you just... Isn't he supposed to control me? I don't understand. No. He's out of control. All right, one last one I didn't get to with Glenn. But so Trump filed a lawsuit against the BBC seeking $10 billion in damages for a BBC documentary he says he was defamed in. Because of the financial harm allegations, courts allowed the BBC to seek his financial records during discovery. Trump's lawyers immediately filed an emergency motion asking the court to pause discovery and are trying to change the case entirely to reputational harm rather than business loss. Because, of course, they are, because he's a lifetime crook. No one does that if they're not a lifetime crook financially. This is what always happens. It's when the minute it hits discovery, right?
1: Right.
0: He drops it or...
1: Of course.
0: Yeah. Because
1: he chickens out because he's a puss.
0: Because he's a 34-count convicted felon, adjudicated rapist. I have a headache in my eye. You know the only thing will help? The return of Jen Kirkman.
1: She always helps.
0: Comedian, writer extraordinaire, Jen Kirkman joins us next.
2: And instead of Americans getting SNAP benefits, we're sending $10 billion because at the end of the day, they are frightened that, and I am too, about what this is going to do to our economy. Hi, I'm Frances Callier.
3: And I'm Angela V. Shelton.
2: We are Frangela and welcome to
3: Zero Sane Days.
2: Zero sane days. Have you had a sane day?
3: Nope. And not going to have one today.
2: Mm-hmm. If you've had a sane day, put it in the comments. Let us know.
3: You a lie. Don't even try.
2: Okay. Tell me about them sane days. But let me tell you, what Trump is now floating is all the billions of dollars of industry he's bringing to America. Angela?
3: Is he?
2: Our economy is just overflowing with industry. Listen.
4: On Venezuela, we make hundreds of billions of dollars. I make good deals. Intel, I made $75 billion for the country. I didn't make for me, I made for the country. Intel, I backed Intel. It's the hottest stock right now on the New York stock, on the various stock exchanges. So we made about $75 to $80 billion.
2: Did you hear that, Angela?
3: I have a number of concerns. A number of concerns.
2: He's making billions.
3: Isn't there this thing called like stock manipulation? Isn't there saying for the president of the United States to start talking about what's the hot stock? And I've just somehow made $75 to $80 billion worth of deals that made somehow $75 to $80 billion for the United States. I don't know where it is, how that is, what he's talking about, but isn't that a stock market thingy? No.
2: Yeah. You know what, Angela? He's making deals. Right? Yeah. You know what? That comes, he comes on this pot. Okay.
3: Then can we talk about what was on the crawl?
2: Yeah.
3: You remember what was on the crawl?
2: Yeah.
3: Trump was to support the yen to help Japan.
2: Right.
3: I'm very confused because they said that their philosophy was America first and basically America only. So I'm confused. What?
2: Well, see, I don't know if you saw the picture of Scott Bessent at Camp David with the $10 billion to Japan note that he had just kind of jotted down, right? And because here's the problem. And I know you know this. I know y'all know this. If Japan, who are having a problem with the yen, starts selling American treasuries and bonds, it messes up our economy. Their economy.
3: Oh my gosh, this is so weird. So you're saying that our economy affects and is affected by the rest of the world?
2: Yes, Angela.
3: Wow.
2: And instead of getting us health care, and instead of Americans getting SNAP benefits, we're sending $10 billion because at the end of the day, they are frightened, frightened that, and I am too, about what this is going to do to our economy. Our economy is dependent on Japan.
3: On the yen.
2: On the yen.
3: See, that seems to me like a pretty big story. Like, maybe should be the focus of the person questioning him right now. What? Why do they just stand there and let him just make up stuff? And nobody ever goes, how do we get this money?
2: You're right.
3: And what is it going to? Your slush fund? Or is it going to fixing roads? Because you're not doing any of the projects that we funded. So what do you want to put your hand, you know, your whole body, foot on the scale for a stock real quick before we're on our way out? Like, what?
2: Did you see that? Did you see that now companies are paying $100,000 a month?
3: Yes.
2: For Truth Social, for pre-cooked Truth Social
3: his posts before he posts them, before everybody else sees them.
2: It's a business, girl. It's a business.
3: It's like they don't even care that we're like that it hurts. Like, this kind of crazy, it's like pressure. Like, what I imagine it would be like if you just went down to the bottom of the ocean with no tank, okay, or anything.
2: But you're gonna try but this is my problem with this country. We worried about the kid out on the corner, hot on the block. Yes. Meanwhile, the president of the United States is doing far worse.
3: There are Black people who are dead for the possibility that they committed a low-level infraction, not even necessarily something overtly criminal. You know, it's one thing that Black people, we have been told that we have to put up with this kind of hypocrisy and this kind of crazy. And so we have a certain amount of tolerance for it, right? But this is when you bring Black people to the point of really,
2: really
3: every day, really? Multiple times a day, you are the thing that you are pushing it and you are playing with fire.
2: Yeah. 'Cause
3: we're already on the edge. Okay.
2: On the edge. And for me, this is what I want to know from everybody watching this video. Put in the comments, what is the story that we're not paying attention to?
3: Yes.
2: Because as we're talking about this story, what else?
3: Another one.
2: What else? Just remind, let's just get a list going of the things we're not paying attention to. Because you know what? It's been zero sane days.

0: Did you guys see this? KFC apologized after a customer posted a video showing that his 50-piece popcorn chicken bucket only had 35 pieces.
1: Oh.
0: The customer's like, you are being hunted down. He was missing 15 popcorn nuggets, yep. Meanwhile, his Uber Eats driver was like, wow, that's so weird. You should sue them.
2: Ay, ay, ay. All right. See, we can still have nice things. Yep. I'm just saying. Just when you think you can't.

0: Yeah.
1: She's so pretty. Look at her. So pretty and shiny. Good morning.
2: Uh-oh.
1: Oh, no. You're muted.
2: Uh-oh. We can't hear you?
1: Oh, dear. Don't mute.
3: Oh,
1: your...
3: how about that?
2: There you perfect. Go. Yes.
1: That's why God made you pretty, so you don't know which button turns on the microphone.
3: I have to think about these things. You know, I, you know, haven't been keeping up with politics, and then you guys asked me to come back on the show, and I have some bad news I just found out in the political world. Donald Trump is president again.
1: Yes,
3: I did not
1: know. You are correct. Thank you for paying attention. Thank you. No wonder you look so beautiful and young. You haven't been watching the news at all.
3: Nope.
1: Wow, look at you. Is that your skincare routine?
3: Honestly, yes. The night he looked like he was about to be elected, I turned off the TV, and I have not turned it back on.
2: Yeah, that's how you deal. That's awesome.
3: I'm just like...
1: You're a lying liar.
3: Oh, that's nice. I look out the window. Nothing's directly on fire. I'm like, that's nice.
1: Okay, everything's good. I like it here in my bubble. Okay.
3: No, guys.
2: Oh, but she boned up on the news for us. And
1: no, my girlfriend doesn't watch the news at all. Like,
3: she's got a girlfriend now. I didn't know.
1: Yes, you don't need to write. No, you don't, because they are fantastic. Don't stop writing the hot lesbian, you know, what do we call them? Like, you know, scenarios that you write for me with hot female celebrities. You know, because
2: fan fiction.
1: Yeah.
3: Fan fiction.
2: Uh-huh.
1: Yeah, she just always, like, Jennifer Garner was at a political rally and got lost and rang my doorbell. But when she writes it, it seems plausible.
3: It's really good. It's manifestation, really.
1: Yeah.
3: But anyway, okay, so we've got a new girlfriend, or she's been around.
2: And she's she's related to the Grey Gardens ladies.
1: Yes, she is. She's a Bouvier.
2: Uh-huh.
3: Oh, my God! Well, pardon me!
1: She's related to Jackie Kennedy. Yes, you know, distantly, but whatever. Anyway, what was I? Oh, I was explaining to her our whole, us writing female masturbation scenarios. Because, Krista, boys don't understand that we can't just look at a picture. It has to be, right?
3: No.
1: It has to be a good storyline, good writing, like a plausible plot.
3: You got to stimulate the brain and create some drama and excitement. You know, you can't just look at body parts and go, ooh.
1: Yeah. Well, it has to be, writing in porn is, you know, Jen is a good writer, so she needs a plausible plot, good writing. It needs to be nice lighting.
2: Body parts is all it takes.
1: Boys.
3: Well, I'm so glad that you are able to talk about this in your new relationship. I'm assuming she's also political.
1: Well, I was explaining that you were going to be on today. Oh, yeah, but it is. It's a kind of a waste of my good BJ jokes. Like when Lindsey Graham was still, you know, with us. We were hiking with my dog Bonnie. She said, "Why is Bonnie's face look orange?" And I said, "Oh, like Lindsey Graham right after he was Trump." And she said, "Oh, who's Lindsey Graham?" And so that one didn't. You know, that was a miss.
3: How old is this girl?
1: 52. Yes.
3: Okay. Oh,
1: but she doesn't pay attention to politics, so she didn't know. But I was like, that is a really good BJ joke. And I just...
3: That's a really good BJ joke.
1: Yeah.
3: But I like that you're with an older woman. That's good. That's good.
1: What do you mean older?
3: Things.
1: I'm only
2: older
1: 44.
2: For you.
1: I'm only 44.
2: Older for you.
3: I'm saying she's an older woman.
2: Yeah.
1: All right, let's move on, Jen Kirkman. So Donald Trump is president. Okay. And then everything else has gone to since then. But I don't know, is there anything in particular?
2: The East Wing of the White House is gone.
1: Yeah, so they just, I don't understand. This is the problem. Nothing he does is legal, but he just does it. And now the judge has just ruled, where do I have this? Hold, please. Appeals court orders a halt to the ballroom construction. Well, the East Wing's already gone. And
3: Late, buddy.
1: Because Chris is a misogynist, I said there's a gaping hole where the East Wing was, and he thought I was referring to Melania. But that's not what I was saying.
3: Chris.
2: She's the only first lady whose vagina we've seen.
1: It's true. It's true.
3: I just, it's so classic that, like, okay, something good happens, but it's too late, you know?
2: Right.
1: But now what?
2: It'll get appealed.
3: Will they have to rebuild it? Taxpayer money?
1: Yes, thank you. That's what I mean. It's you know, oh my God, it's the reflecting pool, and now the helipad is also, you know, up, so he has to redo that, and it's all, like, on our tab, right?
3: Well, I mean, I always say things like that. I'm always like, on my tax dollar, I don't actually know. Do our taxes pay for this?
1: Yes, all of it.
2: Yeah,
1: all of
2: it.
3: Oh, great.
1: Yes, that's on you. That's on you. Yeah.
3: Now, I'm not upset that his helipad isn't working, just saying. No, for no reason in particular.
2: The thing is, Marine One has landed countless times on the lawn. A helipad was never needed.
1: No, it's not necessary. In the last and apparently, 50 he wanted years. Granite, which isn't a good surface for that. And okay.
3: Oh, that is hilarious. You're right. It's always just landed where ups.
2: Exactly.
3: Like,
2: yeah.
3: But he wants it to land on a concrete surface.
1: Yeah.
2: He wants it to be the great seal of the President of the United States that it lands.
3: Hey, let it. Maybe throw some nails down there. I don't know.
1: This is not a Roadrunner cartoon.
3: Honestly.
1: Put a movable hole there.
2: Yeah. Some exploding birdseed.
3: Put a cliff there. Honestly, though, I think that when things are this bad, all I can do is look.
1: Yeah.
3: Look to Roadrunner cartoons. I mean, what else can we do?
1: Like, yeah.
3: What other solutions are there besides dressing up like a woman and wearing like a metal? Remember the Tasmanian devil used to dress up like a woman and he'd have like a big metal teeth, and then he would, I don't know what he would do, bite someone.
2: He'd try and trick Bugs Bunny into like coming close to him or something.
3: Yeah, these are the kind of games we have to play to beat these people.
1: This is kind of politics today. Duck season, rabbit season. That's kind of every day, right?
3: Yeah. Running off cliffs. Yeah. The whole thing.
1: Uh-huh. Yeah. Was there any law of gravity though? Like, cause how long would he go before he fell?
2: A few seconds.
1: Yeah,
3: a few seconds.
1: Yeah, well, that's why we have a country that's prosecuting Dr. Fauci that doesn't believe in science, because they think that you can, like, you know, run in air for 3 minutes before you fall.
2: Or for 5 years.
3: Leave this man alone. Let him just be old in peace.
1: Okay. All right, well, he's getting a lot of nap time on our taxpayer dime. I'll give him that, right?
3: No, wait, Trump. Dr. Fauci?
1: Trump. Oh, we're talking about Trump.
2: She was talking about Fauci.
1: Oh, I'm sorry.
3: I'm like, leave Fauci alone.
1: No,
3: Fauci. Don't leave Trump alone. Torture him. Torture him every day.
1: This Jen Kirkman does not speak for the Stephanie Miller Show. What?
3: Well, I don't mean like physically torture. I mean like, you know, make fun of him.
1: Make him listen to his own speeches?
2: Yeah.
1: Okay.
3: Yes, exactly. Make fun of him. That kind of torture.
1: Okay. All right. Well, I don't, in your bubble there, Jen Kirkman, perhaps you don't know, but things are really pretty for pretty much everybody. Here is Governor Pritzker.
0: The Trump administration has sent costs skyrocketing while empowering wealthy corporations to treat your members like garbage. And where has the Congress been? Where has the Congress been? Asleep at the wheel as usual. So if you ask me, it's time for us to demand that Washington cut the bull and stop selling out our workers.
1: I know you live in New York, so do you drive? You don't drive, obviously.
3: No.
1: So you don't. Okay. Anymore. So gas is $11 billion a gallon. Groceries are. You don't eat because you weigh 3 pounds. But okay, if you lived in the real world, Jen Kirkman, I'm just telling you things are bad.
3: No, I did notice that with groceries the other day because I did an Instacart order and I was like, I'm getting 8 things. Why is this $460? And I was like, oh.
1: Yeah.
3: This is expensive.
1: Yes.
2: Yeah.
1: Yes.
3: I was like, it's not a New York thing.
1: So you literally never leave your house. You get Instacart and.
3: Oh, yeah.
2: Oh, that sounds wonderful.
3: I haven't left since 2022, since Biden left office.
1: No, me neither.
2: That sounds like a dream.
1: Here's Elizabeth Warren to tell you what's going on, Jen Kirkman.
3: Mm-hmm.
1: Yes.
4: Why are our costs so high? One of the reasons is because we're spending $1 billion a day dropping bombs halfway around the world. And that is driving up the cost of gasoline here at home. It's driving up the cost of groceries, anything that has to be trucked around. Why is it that the price of groceries is so high? In addition to that, look at Donald Trump's tariffs.
2: Yeah.
1: That's why. Senator Warren is explaining to you why your 8 items in Instacart is $463.
3: I mean, the bombs, it's like that old bumper sticker from the 70s, like the day that Congress has to have a bake sale to pay for bombs, you know, something like that. Do you remember?
2: Oh, yeah.
3: But it just, I know everyone says we want women to take over, but if there's a matriarchy, people have to be very clear. There will be no weapons, no guns. Like, you really want us taking over?
1: Yes.
2: And you'll have to spit out that gum.
3: Exactly. Yes. Well, actually, I'm thinking a matriarchy where only the women have the bombs and the guns would be interesting.
1: Oh, boy. Every man's balls listening just, you know, receded up.
2: Shunk.
1: Shunk. Is that the sound it makes, Chris?
2: Yeah. Shunk.
1: Okay.
2: Some mind make.
1: Yeah. Speaking of the Iran war, Trump vowed to punish the leakers in the Washington Post report who claimed he blew his top at Pete Hegseth over weapons shortages in the Iran war, but contended it's fake news. So how does that work where someone leaks, But it's so you're going to he said we're going to the leakers of these treasonous statements are being hunted down. Long-term jail sentences will be sought for a story that's not true. So,
3: yeah. You want to leak correct information.
1: Right. So you're going to go to jail for leaking.
3: Trump is very strong. Mm-hmm. Right. You know, yeah.
1: I love his explanations. He always he said the U.S. has massive amounts of munitions, especially of certain types. Well, that's very specific. That's we've been focusing on that we're all out of THAAD missiles, which is going to be bad if we are attacked by Barcelona or Ibiza, is what the conversation has been. Speaking of cartoons, we were like Thuffer and Thuckatash. We're out of THAADs. What?
3: I mean,
1: I know
3: it's over your head. So when he says stuff like that, you know, you have to realize that you don't understand it because you're not a weapons expert like he is.
2: Right. Yeah, we're not expected to be.
1: Yeah. Okay. One more with Elizabeth Warren. Here she is.
4: I think it's clear what the election in November is going to be all about. And I see why Donald Trump is starting to sweat a lot. And that is, it's going to be about costs and corruption. Donald Trump ran for office promising he was going to lower costs for American families on day one. Remember that? We're now on day, 550? And costs are up for everything.
1: By the way, did you see the story? Not just the ballroom, but he's not just going to take the Qatar bribe jet. He's going to take another Air Force One. He's going to take two. I'm going to take two planes with me when I go. And I'm like, can he do that?
3: Why were you going to put half your body on one, half on the other?
1: Like when you guys finished, when Mrs. Maisel was done, did you steal office supplies? Like what have you taken from any of your...
3: I did, actually.
1: Okay.
3: I did, yeah.
1: Yeah.
3: We
1: did you know you
3: airplanes.
1: could take planes?
3: No, I did. I mean, I would have if there was one. Amazon certainly has the money. They didn't give any of it to me. But
2: yeah, exactly.
3: I took some pink sticky notes. There was a lot of pink office supplies.
1: Okay.
2: Oh, that's cool.
1: I know. Mrs. Maisel.
2: Yeah.
1: Okay. Aww. Fantastic. All right. And 19 minutes after the hour, this portion of...
5: You know, we say this every day for the last 10 years. This would be a scandal with any other president.
1: Yeah. Well, somebody was quoted as going, this in any other presidency, this will be illegal. It is illegal. It's still illegal. It's not the law that changed. It's you know, it, just like we were saying, the founders didn't ever imagine another branch of government that would be complicit in the president's crimes, right?
5: Right. And that not only would they be complicit in the crimes, cover up the crimes. And you, as you heard Tom Tillis say yesterday, well, there's really... not anything we can do about the president.
2: Right.
1: Yeah.
5: Are you out of your mind?
1: Yeah.
5: This is, you know, I don't know who said it, but they said, we don't have a Congress. We have a Russian Duma.
1: Yeah.
5: We just rubber stamp everything and they clap like, James Seal.
1: He said, there's nothing we can do to rein in Trump. That's literally the point of co-equal branches of government, right?
5: Yeah, it is. But here is exactly where we are. Let me. You know, the funny thing is, I don't know if you guys follow The Onion, but I get the print version of The Onion, and I just stumbled on my April-May edition. And you know, it's like a real newspaper because right. I just didn't pay attention to it. But up in the upper right-hand corner, it says, Trump indicates desire for speedy end to the world.
1: Yeah.
5: It's no longer a joke anymore.
1: Well, I mean, this reflecting pool nonsense, you retweeted Michael Stern, who said, when I was a federal prosecutor, the Justice Department, every time I charged someone with a crime, I was aware of the massive responsibility I had to do the right thing. David Hearn went through hell and huge financial costs before the DOJ dropped their case. It was an abuse of power. I'm reading, you know, one other thing in the New York Times piece this morning, Ms. Pirro's decision to withdraw the indictment was self-protective. She might have been trying to head off disciplinary action that could result if grand jury or other internal materials are made public. No kidding. It's about getting disbarred, which she still should be. But they say Mr. Hearn's lawyer said she was guilty of what she accused Mr. Burgum of doing, rushing to take an action to appease her boss, and that she had ample access before indicting Mr. Hearn to evidence showing the damage had been caused by the contractor. I mean, I guess you could say it's comic proportions because it's Judge Jeanine, but it really is an extraordinary abuse of power that's happening every day, right?
5: Absolutely. And then now you are seeing the hallmarks of the dictatorship that we keep talking about. This is fascism, clear and simple. The problem is, it's stupid fascists, right? These are not intelligent people. These are people who got ahead in the world because of their big mouths or their television personalities. And then when it comes down to actually doing a job like Judge Jeanine, who supposedly was a judge and a lawyer, her first commitment was to break the law and lie. He had to lie to the grand jury to get that indictment. And now we want to see what she actually said to that. What's going to happen? Trump is going to kick her to the curb.
1: Yep, absolutely. And by the way, so hang on. We have John. Free Speech TV Land is a two-day fun drive and no extra charge for eye candy, Jen Kirkman.
2: That's right.
1: You just turn on your television and you're like, what is that wonderment? What is it? It's Jen Kirkman. And I'm telling you, this is the thing. The reason you need to keep Free Speech TV alive, especially before the most important midterms in the universe. Okay.
2: Yes.
1: And it's a match day.
2: It's our last match day.
1: Everything gets doubled because of our frontline funders, who we love. 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
5: You know, we say this every day for the last 10 years. This would be a scandal with any other president.
1: Yeah. Well, somebody was quoted as going, this in any other presidency, this will be illegal. It is illegal. It's still illegal. It's not the law that changed. It's you know, it just like we were saying, the founders didn't ever imagine another branch of government that would be complicit in the president's crimes, right?
5: Right. And that not only would they be complicit in the crimes, cover up the crimes. And you, as you heard Tom Tillis say yesterday, well, there's really not anything we can do about the president.
2: Right.
1: Yeah.
5: Are you out of your mind?
1: Yeah.
5: This is, you know, I don't know who said it, but they said, we don't have a Congress. We have a Russian Duma.
1: Yeah.
5: We just rubber stamp everything and they clap like, James Seal.
1: He said there's nothing we can do to rein in Trump. That's literally the point of co-equal branches of government, right?
5: Yeah, it is. But here is exactly where we are. You know, the funny thing is, I don't know if you guys follow The Onion, but I get the print version of The Onion, and I just stumbled on my April, May edition. And you know, it's like a real newspaper because I just didn't pay attention to it. But up in the upper right-hand corner, it says, Trump indicates desire for speedy end to the world.
1: Yeah.
5: It's no longer...

0: Stephanie Miller.
1: Isn't it? It is the Stephanie Miller Show. Tracy in Mesa, Arizona. Jen Kirkman, it's for you. Hi, Trace.
2: Hey, you guys. I called in a while back when I had seen on a late night marathon of Drunk History. I saw the episode that Jen narrated about Edith Wilson. Aww. And I've been saying forever that we actually had a female president. Nobody knew about it, but Jen did the narration of that. And it's funny
3: so
2: that
3: cool.
2: When we were in high school, they didn't teach us stuff like that. So we learned it from shows like Drunk History. But and my high school history teacher was a wonderful man, but he could have put the Tasmanian devil to sleep. So he may, even if he did teach us about it, I've slept through it. So anyway, there you go. And one last thing. This is more suited for Carlos, but Rick Riley was interviewed by Von Hilliard on MS Now last night, and he's the guy who wrote Commander in Cheat about Trump cheating at golf. Mm. And he said the same line that he's been saying that's in the book, excuse me, says, if you cheat at golf, you'll cheat on your wife, you'll cheat on your taxes, you'll cheat on everything, and Donald Trump cheats at golf.
1: Yeah.
2: So there you go. Yep. Hi, Jen. Nice to meet you.
4: Bye-bye. Bye.
1: Yep. Bye-bye-bye. Bye-bye. Did Judge Jeanine ever do Drunk History with you or any of the drunks in the cabinet? Pete Hegseth?
4: No. They would have been great. But you know what's ironic?
1: Cash Patel would have been funny.
3: Yeah, that's true.
1: Because you never know where he's looking, and he's in bed.
4: The episode I did about Edith Wilson was about how when Woodrow Wilson had a stroke, they kept it from America.
1: Oh, wow.
4: And he was sitting, there actually was a day when Congress came to his bedside to see, and she had him propped up, and they did a photo, and he was waving. And I'm like, it's so Mitch McConnell.
3: That really is.
4: Yes.
3: That, wow.
4: Yes.
1: And also, there's a lot of doctors speculating that Trump has had a stroke. Yeah. I mean, they're obviously covering up a lot of stuff about Trump's health. Look at him. Look at his hair. Yeah. He strokes
4: more than Greg Louganis.
3: I'm going to have to look up your episode of Drunk History.
1: He's a diver. You need a swimmer. You need a swimmer. Michael Phelps. I just rewrote
4: Michael
1: that for
4: Phelps.
1: You. Yeah.
4: What's Greg Louganis?
1: He's
4: a diver.
1: Diver.
3: Yeah.
4: You got to swim a little bit, don't you?
3: A little bit.
1: I suppose.
3: You got to know how to swim.
4: You don't just sink to the bottom.
1: Right. I just did a rewrite. Don't be touchy. Michael Phelps.
4: I am
1: better
4: touchy.
1: Joke.
4: You're right.
1: Okay,
4: it's Michael Phelps. It's much better.
1: I just did just a little network note, and she loses her mind.
4: But they've been living in a bunker for 3 years. I haven't had any contact with people.
3: Her network notes came from Jeff Bezos, so.
1: Kelly.
4: Oh, my God. No, Steph, you're right. That was a good
1: call. Yes, thank you.
4: Call.
1: All right. Okay. Kelly in Riverside, you're on with Jen. Hi, Kel.
5: Hi, Stephanie, Chris, Sam,
3: hi.
5: Jen.
1: Hi.
5: I'm just calling because I'm so sick of this both sides do it junk. I'm watching my language.
1: Yes.
5: But like Anthony Weiner, out. Eric Swalwell, out.
1: Right.
5: Glenn Plattner, out. Even Al Franken for taking a picture, out. And yet this Max Miller clown, that it's like, I guess they just got rid of that other guy, that old guy that was hitting on his
1: exactly, staffers. Exactly. What does it take? You've heard these Max Miller stories, right? I mean, horrible. Broke his 2-year-old daughter's collarbone, threw boiling hot water at his wife, held a gun to her head. I mean, and so the speculation is finally he's going to drop out. And the only reason, by the way, it's because he's going to lose.
3: Yeah.
1: Right? I mean, that's the difference, right? And by the way, speaking of Al Franken, if I could count the number of pictures of Jen Kirkman feeling me up at a comedy club somewhere, I mean, neither of us.
4: We could never be president.
1: We couldn't be senators, yeah.
4: Or even senators.
1: Yeah.
4: Interns.
3: No. Very true.
1: Yeah, but it is. The double standard is just insane, right? And it really is only about, like, whether it's Mitch McConnell or Max Miller, it's only about them keeping power.
3: Mm-hmm.
1: They just don't. Trump apparently called him because the polling doesn't look. That's the only thing they care about is they're going to lose the seat. They don't even care. He said, oh, he's a very good person. I'm like, really? Yeah. Oh, by the way, where was that story?
3: What?
1: Oh, Senator Moreno apparently. He said he moved his wife, daughter, and granddaughter to a secure location out of state until they feel safe. And he didn't speak out until there was so much public pressure. And this is his daughter, right?
4: He better move them to a secure location out of the country where the only place women are safe.
1: Yeah. 29 minutes after the hour, more Jen Kirkman next.
6: What in the lemon chiffon swoop-de-loop shellac-soaked candy-coated cornmeal catastrophe is this Look at this photo. Donald Trump, that blotched, bloated, bronzer, basted, bargain, basement, Baron Harkin in a bullshit, waddled beneath those casino lights wearing what can only be described as a federally subsidized merkin, a crusty, musty, dusty crotch curtain that got promoted to head office. It looks like somebody taxidermied the cowardly lion's taint, bleached it with sun and shellacked it with Aquanet, and stapled the poor bastard sideways. His scalp got skull-f***ed by a breeze on Sunday, cheeks spread, bald spot gaping at God and C-SPAN, and 3 days later, he showed up wearing his mommy's hair like the world's most Oedipal glory hole disguise. Some poor White House staffer got dispatched to the wig store with a government credit card and one breathtakingly vague instruction: make him look like his mother. And they did. They f***ing did. That isn't hair. Hair doesn't just f***ing materialize on Wednesday when it wasn't there on Tuesday. Call it a wig, a rug, a syrup, a topper, a forehead futon, a dome duvet, a keratin Ponzi scheme, a pube parka, a taint tarp, a glued-on gooch garnish, or a strawberry blonde merkin. It is very obviously not growing out of that man's head. And the color? Sweet merciful Christ. His face is radioactive traffic cone, his neck is deli ham, his ears are boiled bratwurst, his eyelids are undercooked salmon. Then without warning, bam, discount, butterscotch, labradoodle. The front is buttercream beige, the sides are nicotine nougat, the back is dehydrated corn soak, the crown is whatever color a motel comforter turns after 30 years of cigarette smoke and broken dreams. This isn't hairstyling, this is civil engineering. Every surviving follicle has been forcibly evicted, dragged across 6 square miles of barren forehead, stretched tighter than a banjo string, varnished into submission, and ordered to swear under oath that it has always fucking lived there. His hairline has been gerrymandered harder than a swing state. There are strands voting in districts they haven't physically occupied since Bill Clinton was president. And this cosmetically cross-braced, chemically colored, corseted old fraud has the audacity to police how anybody else lives inside their own body? Paint the face, cinch the torso, elevate the heels, reinforce the shoulders, conceal the scalp, spray, shellac, strap, stuff, squeeze, spackle, pad, paste, prop, powder, press, lacquer, laminate, and load-bearing wall the whole bloated bundle until an 80-year-old authoritarian marshmallow can identify as a virile 39-year-old Manhattan sex panther. That is gender-affirming care. It just only counts when it affirms his gender. The wig isn't even the most embarrassing thing on Donald Trump. It may actually be the most honest, because at least the fucking wig admits it's fake.

0: say look at the entire width and breadth of the pandemic, our miserably failed response to it. Anthony Fauci, if there's one person you can point to that was responsible for our miserably failed response to COVID, the deaths of millions, it's Anthony Fauci. I mean, how much bigger crime has ever been committed in all of history?
1: Wow.
2: That was Ron Johnson, who is an idiot. Ken, from this 10-year timeline, can we get contact dumb? Don't you feel like we're all getting dumber?
3: From having to
2: be exposed to...
3: Yeah. I think a lot of it is because a lot of people repeatedly kept getting COVID. It affects our brain.
4: Right.
3: And I swear there's just been a public mental decline.
2: And now, as you know, we have exploding ass lettuce and measles are back. And what else? Oh, leprosy.
1: Leprosy.
2: Yeah, fantastic.
1: Yes.
3: Oh, leprosy.
1: There are 18 cases of leprosy in Florida.
3: Well, we really need Jesus to come back then. He was good with that.
1: He was.
2: Yeah. Upside, free trip to Molokai. Okay. Leper Islands, they're back.
1: Sure.
2: Okay. So you saw they just held Anthony Fauci in contempt. I love this. Rand Paul, noted douche canoe. Senators clash as committee holds Anthony Fauci in contempt of Congress. Don't interrupt the chair. We have some of that audio. Yeah. Rand Paul did not like being interrupted by his idiocy. I was waiting for the part where she said, stop interrupting me. Yeah, okay. Because I know you don't watch the news. This is the hearing.
3: Yeah, that was it. Wow.
2: Yeah. That was
3: pretty
2: hard
3: to make out.
1: Yeah. Also,
3: I feel
1: uncanny.
3: So bad. The thing is, I know Dr. Fauci can handle himself, but there's, again, like we said, the mental decline of this country. There are so many people that this creates a validity to what they're trying to argue against him, and then this further distrust in science.
2: The Heritage Foundation just wrote a piece, Heritage, Fauci proves we should ignore experts.
1: I'm sorry, what?
2: The rise and fall of Fauci is one of the greatest political lessons of our time about the folly and destructiveness of rule by so-called expertise. It's re-traumatizing all of us, right? Like living through COVID and Trump's massive incompetence and a million of us dying wasn't traumatic enough, right?
1: It's like now we're reliving it.
2: Oh.
3: And I guess we just should get all our medical info from, you know, podcasters.
2: From
3: name names.
2: Your favorites, podcast bros, like Joe
3: podcast
2: Rogan.
3: Podcast bros, yeah. Joe Rogan. I don't know why I was going to say his name.
1: Yeah.
2: They're your favorite. The manosphere is your favorite, isn't it?
3: I love the manosphere. Yeah. I just love men, you know? They're just so
2: great.
3: Good at everything.
2: You know, it's so interesting. So this is the only, play they seem to be running against James Tallarico, who is straight, has a beautiful girlfriend, is first generation Texan, not a vegan. They keep trying all these things that are sort of gay smears or not manly
1: or
2: enough.
1: Low T or whatever.
2: Low testosterone. Yeah. Meanwhile, and he's literally a choir boy pretty much. Like he's, speaks Jesus and he's ahead in Texas. So I'm hoping that the influence of the manosphere is finally wearing off. I mean, Trump's at a 38% approval rating in the latest poll.
3: I hope so, too. And I have my suspicions that we did better than we think in the 2024 election.
2: Me too.
3: Say that.
2: Me too. Oh, Jen Kirkman's on my side.
3: Oh, yeah. I mean, Kamala wasn't running around with Joe Biden working on Christmas Eve just because Trump was incoming. There was something going on.
2: Yeah.
3: And I think she knows, because then she went on Stephen Colbert and he said, do you think you'd run again? And she just had this look on her face and she said, it's such a broken system.
2: Yeah.
3: I think people will not let her tell what she knows. That's all.
2: Jen, it's stuff they've said out loud. Trump,
3: yeah,
2: Elon
3: right.
2: Musk, Elon Musk, baby mama. It's statisticians saying the chance statistically that she lost in those seven swing states by just, beyond the margin for an automatic recount is statistically impossible. I mean, so we're not basing it on nothing, right?
3: No, and the fact that looking back at 2020, he was so shocked and was so against mail-in voting because they had something all set for that election.
2: Because you couldn't hack
3: too,
2: that, right. That's why he's so against it now, because too many people got to vote because of COVID. So, but here's James Tallarico, Texas.
5: For too many of our neighbors, the American dream has become an American nightmare. It is too expensive to buy a home. It's too expensive to get married and have kids. It's too expensive to retire comfortably. People are working hard every day. They're playing by the rules, but those rules of today weren't written for us. They were written for billionaires. We can't afford a home, but Jeff Bezos has at least a dozen. We can't afford to fill up our tank, but Mark Zuckerberg is launching helicopters off his mega yacht.
2: Now he's talking your language, Bezos. And but also, you were, of course, a trailblazer, speaking of not having kids. What was the title of your first book?
3: Well, I wanted to call it You'll Change Your Mind, but Simon & Schuster said that that would offend too many moms. And I'm like, okay, so it's called I Can Barely Take Care of Myself.
2: It's fantastic. I highly recommend it. It's hilarious, yes. Your first book.
3: I have to say, I mean, I am sad that if people can't, you know, afford to get married and have kids, that's terrible. But let's just stop getting married and having kids. Let's have some fun. Like, come on, everybody. What are we doing?
2: It's not even economic.
3: We're not pilgrims.
2: All right, one more.
3: To live like that.
2: James Tallarico.
5: We're all getting screwed. None of us can afford groceries. None of us can afford gas. None of us can afford health care. It's time. It's time. It's time for us to come together across these manufactured divisions to take on the people at the top who have been screwing us over for far too long. Because the real fight in this country is not left versus right. It's top versus bottom.
2: Coming together sounds fun.
1: Uh-huh. Well, you need a top and a bottom to come together.
2: Yes, of course. Okay.
3: Oh, my God, that's so great. I mean,
2: do we have in the Navy, in other homo news, can I just say, is Trump a homo? What is happening with him?
3: Yes, they're all gay.
2: Yes, oh, my God, Rick Wilson and others have been talking about the pink mafia. And can I just say, there's been a lot of speculation online about, you know, noted fisting aficionado Josh Hawley.
1: Josh Hawley?
2: Bernie
1: yeah.
2: Moreno.
1: Uh-huh.
3: I mean, Hunter Biden called it
2: yeah,
3: the closet.
2: Yeah, Hunter Biden's spilling the tea.
3: God bless him.
2: Trump was amazed by Olympic speed skater Jordan Stoltz's physique on Thursday, namely, his very strong legs. How do I get my legs to look like that? He's had so many homo moments, hasn't
1: yeah,
2: he?
1: Yes.
2: Isn't he pawing that UFC fighter and, like, touching him? And
1: he's pawing him like I would paw him.
2: Right?
3: Oh.
2: Jeez. He said legs, strong legs, very strong legs. I said, how do I get my legs to look like that?
1: Yeah.
2: In May, he complained that he wished he looked like beautiful NFL quarterback Jackson Dart.
1: Uh-huh.
2: I said, is he a male model or what? He's a handsome guy, like a beautiful guy. He has legs like tree trunks. He also commented on professional golfer Bryson DeChambeau's body during a...
1: DeChambeau?
2: Yeah.
1: Okay.
2: During a May Oval Office press, saying he looked like a linebacker. At the U.S. Coast Guard Academy, this was back in May, graduation ceremony, he said, look at the muscles on this guy.
1: Oh, my God, he sounds like me.
2: I forgot to touch his leg. I can tell you one thing, his leg's like a rock.
1: These are all things I think I've literally said.
2: Literally.
1: But I'm gay.
2: If I did guess the quote, you'd be like me?
1: Yeah,
2: like,
1: exactly.
2: Yes, you. It's
3: your
2: you.
3: Your Trump impression
2: again.
3: Has so many levels. There's the whining Trump, but I love gay, lascivious Trump. It's so good. I mean, if he could just be out, imagine what a fun president we'd have and not this monster.
2: But for the most homophobic administration ever, they're so gay. He's so gay.
3: And I think the manosphere, you know, I heard a rumor, it's not a rumor, it's someone on TikTok was saying that the men are starting the like lonely male epidemic or whatever. Men are starting to date each other because they can't get what they want from women. I'm like,
1: right. Yes.
3: Okay.
2: Yeah.
1: They are what did I see? That a bunch of Christian men are starting gyms across the country that are men only so that they don't get tempted.
2: Oh.
3: Oh, sure.
2: Yeah.
1: Uh-huh. Yep.
2: How's that locker room working out? Okay. To my point, Senate bill will strip LGBTQ student protections. Senator Katie Britt, Republican of her kitchen. Remember that crazy bitch?
1: Uh-huh.
2: Joined Marsha Blackburn, of course, in Tennessee. Legislation that would strip Title IX protections from LGBTQ students. It's a daily assault. Jen, I don't blame you for tuning out.
3: It is all back to, God, the guy from Texas, that it's all to keep us from looking up. Like, it is against us against the billionaires, but as long as we can having keep fighting to, you know, exactly. keep us busy trying to maintain our rights.
2: Yeah, yeah.
3: Then,
2: I,
3: you know.
2: So, speaking of Elon Musk and election was stolen. that's what hacked the machines. It's all bull. All of it. Report finds Doge lied about tens of billions in cuts. That was all BS at the time.
1: Yep.
2: And we called it out. They're not. It was about getting stopping investigations into his companies and getting government contracts for him. It was never about cutting anything except, you know, U.S. Doge. The cost-cutting group spearheaded by Elon Musk consistently overstated its savings in online posts, taking credit for lease cancellations initiated before the group existed. They also claimed contracts were terminated that had not been and loaded its database with savings that cannot be verified. I swear to God, like, everything in this administration turns out to be BS.
3: Yep, and we always knew it. You could feel it in your gut. I bet that whole Doge thing was just to cover up what they did with the, the election.
1: Some people say that, yes.
3: Some people do?
1: Yes, some people do.
2: Election. No, I keep saying that. Lots of smart people. You, Dean Opadala, John Pavlovitz, a lot of smart people.
1: They had access to a lot of data on everybody who lives in the country.
2: Yeah.
1: And so they probably took all of that data that under the guise of saving money.
2: I mean, Trump said it out loud, right? Elon knows those machines in Pennsylvania, so we won. I mean,
3: I just wish more Dems were comfortable talking about it because, of course, the minute we lost the election, then except for you guys, every podcast, every radio show, everything was like, here's what we did wrong. And it's like, no, you fool, stop doing that.
2: Oh, I know. I keep saying, I wish this evidence comes out so they can shove that autopsy up their ass. I'm so sick of, you know. I mean, and the other thing is, it was a point. She lost by a point, you know.
3: If you're going to steal something,
2: right.
1: That's all you need to lose by.
3: You would do it. That's all you need.
1: Yep.
2: Right. Yeah. I mean,
3: make it look realistic.
2: I mean, what Elon Musk came out and said, his statement, you know, if it wasn't for me, Trump wouldn't win. Remember when they were having their fight? And then the baby mama said, yes, he interfered. You know, and I think people that try to dismiss it, they're like, oh, it's just a lot of money he gave. Like, he's going to do again in the midterms. And it wasn't just money. Go ahead.
3: And that money wouldn't have made a difference because we saw the stadiums filled for Kamala and Tim Walz. And we saw one person at Trump's weird things where he played music and swayed.
2: Yes.
3: The whole country.
2: The double Handy J dance that we come
3: the
2: to
3: whole
2: love.
3: Country was ready for a big change.
2: Yeah. I mean, part of it's disinformation, and now they're doing everything out in the open. Senate Republicans launched a network of fake news sites.
1: Yep.
2: They're not even trying. The Alaska Navigator is the
1: name. That is.
2: Bills itself as, quote, an independent news covering the last frontier. So they published an article said, as fentanyl deaths rise in Alaska, Sullivan pushes tougher penalties and enforcement. It reports that Senator, he's a Republican there who's running against Democrat Mary Peltola, is leading efforts to combat fentanyl trafficking and support law enforcement agencies confronting the epidemic. It's a website fully controlled by One Nation, a dark money group that's a super PAC of Senate Republicans. They're literally just making up their own news now.
1: Yeah.
2: And
3: does Sarah Palin write for that?
2: I bet she does.
1: Don't you know?
3: Newspaper?
2: Well, because she reads everything, all of it. Just all the things.
3: She doesn't know it's fake, though.
2: What was that question? What do you read? Everything.
1: What newspapers do you read?
2: All of them.
1: All of them.
2: I'll gather that information and bring it back to you.
3: That hot gotcha question.
2: Remember when we thought she'd be the dumbest one ever, and then before that we thought George W. Bush was the dumbest?
3: Oh, my God. They're Mensa members.
2: Exactly.
1: The thing is, though, Trump has cunning, and that's what makes him dangerous.
2: Yeah, well, he's a C-word for sure.
1: Yeah.
3: Yep.
2: 47 minutes after the hour, this portion of the show. He saved a post for you. Republicans are so stupid, they think the president shot a 70 at his golf club, but has never played a professional tournament ever. The average 18-hole score for a professional golfer.

0: the athletes these days, the golfers these days are in pretty good shape. So, yes, I'm going to say that golf is a sport. Is it a strenuous sport like soccer? No. Football? No. But it's a sport.
1: Okay.
0: Controversial. I'm not going to piss off the golfers.
2: Unpopular theory, horseback riding exercise? What is it for the horse?
0: The best athletes in the world with the most amount of endurance are horse jockeys. Because you are not sitting on that horse. You are in a squat position.
2: Oh, okay.
1: Yeah.
2: But I mean, most people.
0: A 1,500 pound animal without ever sitting down.
1: Yeah.
0: Don't make fun of short
2: people. Thinking of, you know, fat tourists on the mules in Grand Canyon.
0: Oh,
2: I'm getting
0: sport.
2: I'm hiking. Okay.
0: No, but Trump is like getting into Kim Jong Un territory where you got a hole in one on every hole.
2: Oh, yeah. Oh, yeah. Fox News
0: reported getting close.
2: Yeah.
0: Shaving it day by day.
2: Oh, speaking of Trump and everything Trump's touches dies, Trump's much hyped UFC White House event ended up losing the company tens of millions of dollars.
0: And I give credit to Sean Strickland. Sean Strickland, who's out there with his opinions, but he was the one that says, no, I'm not going. He was, I think he's opposed to the war in Iran. I think he's opposed to a lot of things Trump is doing. And so I give credit to UFC favorite, I could say, Sean Strickland, for helping us out with that.
2: They ended up losing $30 million putting on the Freedom 250.
0: Well, Nate Bargatze told some good jokes, though.
2: So, also, by the way, Aaron Rodgers, more thoughts?
0: Oh, boy.
2: On vaccines, medicine, science?
0: Oh, yeah. Oh, boy. Chico's finest.
2: You said, I support the virologist and epidemiologist with decades of research and experience over podcast comedians who read articles by debunked non-virologists, experts over grifters. That's a pretty easy choice.
0: Yes. Pretty easy choice. And Bill Burr was, I remember early on, smoking a cigar with Joe Rogan and just going, come on, Bill, Joe, we're freaking comics. What, are you kidding me? This guy's a doctor. It's so clearly a distraction to drum up their voter base. Like, what are we going to do? Our policy sucks. The war's a failure. The reflecting pond never got cut. What can we do? Fauci. Let's go back to Fauci. Rand Paul. Hey, curly hair. Hey, perm guy.
2: All right. So we have they have called the race in Michigan. Haley Stevens concedes in the Michigan Senate primary to Abdul Al-Sayed.
0: To James Carville.
1: He's anti-Al-Sayed.
2: Oh, is he cajuning his ass off?
1: He's threatening to start his own party.
2: Oh, dear God. Carlos, this is why we need your Save the Hive speech this morning. It was a bruising primary. It was very close. Interesting that I didn't realize this. He lost the gubernatorial primary to Governor Whitmer by 21 points. So, you know, there's obviously something happening politically, you know, not just in Michigan. But I've got it. We need your Save the Hive thing because I'm like, okay, we have a winner now. We're post the primary. Let's go.
0: John Stewart said as much in his interview with Lurch.
2: John Fetterman.
0: He said that with Fetterman. The DSA is not a party. It's a movement within a party. It's like the Tea Party within the Republican Party. And what the Republican Party is good at is saying, we're not going to cut off our head to save our body or whatever. We're just like, let's take them in. Let's see what their ideas are.
2: Right.
0: Just because they're saying DSA, that's not saying they're a separate party.
2: Right.
0: They are democratic socialists within the Democratic Party, and it appears to be working in blue cities. I get that.
2: Right.
0: Will it transfer to the middle of the country where people are afraid? Will Pete Buttigieg, who I think is the most qualified candidate, can a gay man win in a blue city? Sure. Can he win in a red or a purple? Left to be. And I get those concerns.
2: Yeah.
0: But I was talking off air, which you told me never to do with Chris.
2: Don't ever talk to Chris.

0: Monday, we have the Rude Pundit and Pete Dominic, comedian extraordinaire.
1: That's right.
0: Speaking of comedian extraordinaires, Jen Kirkman's here.
1: Jen Kirkman is going to be live on stage.
0: Where? Joe's Pub?
2: I know, I'm coming. Joe's Pub in New York City on August 28th, which is my birthday.
0: Oh,
1: awesome.
2: I'm going to need people to come to the shows, okay? It's not stand-up, but it's funny. I'm, like, reading funny stories I wrote. It's much easier for me than all that extra effort with stand-up.
0: She is hilarious in every form, Jen Kirkman. And we highly recommend
1: it. And you can go to jenkirkman.com to find out how?
2: No.
1: Okay. Never mind then.
2: I haven't updated my website.

0: they can just go to my Instagram, like, or my threads, or just Google Joe's Pub, Jen Kirkman. They'll figure it out.
1: Okay,
2: if you go to
1: her
2: Instagram, you get to see how pretty she is.
0: Oh, my God.
2: So pretty.
0: Steph's so nice. Give me a big head.
2: Have you noticed the Republican Party is kind of just a big, giant bag of f***s at this point? Seriously, like all of them. Representative Dan Crenshaw, Republican of Texas, did you see this online?
0: Oh, never.
2: He issued a relatively weak apology after calling for Americans to stop whining and get a job. I mean, is this their midterm strategy? Is just, you know,
3: crapping on their constituents. That's all it is.
2: So they were in response to an online debate. Turning Point USA was talking about a college student who recently talked about getting a burrito that cost $20 and said it feels like basic things cost too much. And he said, so Crenshaw said, just hearing about this dumb $20 burrito debate, so I thought I'd make the losers on social media angry before going to bed. Stop whining, get a job, eat ramen like the rest of us did in college on a budget with four roommates. The market doesn't care what you think something should cost. Only communists care. They set prices, remember?
0: Communist.
2: Then everyone starves, remember? Are you a communist or are you an American adult male capable of handling his own? So then their apologies are also gotten from the same bag of books. He said, okay, I'm sorry for triggering the comment section. Of course the world is objectively harder than ever, and while a $20 burrito is rare, the fact that it exists anywhere is obviously proof that capitalism has failed. Oh, see, he was being sarcastic.
3: Yeah, he's being bitchy.
0: That's exactly what it is.
2: He said, LOL, just kidding. Remember when the right had principles and made fun of leftists for elevating victimhood as a virtue? Want to tell people the truth or just bribe them for their vote in the next election? Dear God. And then J.D. Vance used this debate to call someone fat.
3: Yep, yeah.
2: And so, every time, they always punch down, Jen. You know this as a comedian. He made a joke about, you know, Mark Thiessen never missing a burrito, or, you know, it was a fat joke. And J.D. Vance defended the comment saying, you're allowed to be a little bit humorous. Well, if you were fat humorous, it might be.
0: But I've never seen one joke.
2: First of all, they're never funny, and it's always mean.
3: It's punching down. Yeah.
0: And they're the biggest victims of all time. All they do is whine. It's in my theme song. Trumpy likes to bitch and whine.
3: Yeah, it is. Yes.
2: Exactly. Trump slammed U.S. Senate nominee Abdul Al-Sayed of Michigan for wanting to eliminate a Senate rule requiring 60 votes to advance most pieces of legislation, which is exactly what Trump has called for on multiple occasions. He ripped Al-Sayed, accused him of wanting to eliminate the filibuster, calling the prospect crazy. And then a little more than 30 minutes later, it may have dawned on Trump, or someone was like, Grampy!
3: Yep.
2: It seems strange for him to accuse Al-Sayed of what he's been saying over and over. He said, then he said he used his whole name because he's a racist pig. Wants to terminate the filibuster, and so do I. At least we have something in common, President General J. Trump. I don't know anymore. Jen, we settled this debate. Is it dementia? Lying? Delusion? Like, where is his?
0: All of it. And then the dementia just makes it even more filterless.
3: And
0: more horny for men.
2: Wow. Yes. Follow Jen Kirkman on the Instagram and
3: please
2: everywhere
3: do.
2: Else. And go see her at Joe's Pub in New York City. We love you, Jen Kirkman.

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2: The toilet rat's pick for attorney general. And she said in her statement that she had concerns about the politicization, that was her word, of the Justice Department. And she was worried that Mr. Blanch would, quote, fail to check the worst impulses of this administration, end quote. Ooh, the worst impulses. That would be every impulse, wouldn't it, Senator Murkowski? I think it would. And given her stance and

0: with the fact that every Democratic senator is firmly against this asshole. I hope that includes Fetterman, this freak from Pennsylvania. But Blanche can likely not afford any other Republican defection and still be confirmed. So we're that close. Who does that leave? Well, it leaves, what's his name, from Louisiana, Senator Bill Cassidy. Dun, dun, dun. Now, Cassidy has, like so many of these sniveling bastards, he has expressed concern about Blanche's nomination. And he hasn't yet announced his position. At least he hasn't, as I'm putting tonight's show together. And then you have Mitch McConnell, the turtle, Kentucky Republican, who's been absent from the Capitol for nearly, 8 weeks because of some illness. He remains absent. And if he does, Blanche can only afford to lose 2 Republican votes and still win a majority for confirmation. Well, the two vote, I mean, very easily. Here it is, Murkowski, Collins, and Cassidy. There's 3. It doesn't make any difference what the turtle does. So Murkowski, Collins, and Cassidy are the only 3 remaining Republican senators in office who voted to convict Trump on impeachment charges, second time around, and remove him from office following the January 6th assault on the Capitol. Doesn't that strike you as just unconscionable that, with the exception of Murkowski, Collins, and Cassidy, every other single Christian fascist in the Senate voted to acquit Trump during the second, after the second impeachment decision by the House, after what Trump ordered his thugs, his goons, his bully boys to do? It's just breathtaking. So anyway, Trump urged Senate Republicans to confirm Mr. Blanche and do it quickly. And Senator John Thune, this jerk-off from South Dakota, the majority leader, had hoped to bring his nomination to a vote before these slum bastards leave Washington for their August recess. Here we are, it's August 7th, and these bastards are still in D.C., right? So, now, if Cassidy, according to the New York Times, if Cassidy were to announce that he opposed Blanche's confirmation, then the Senate would likely delay the vote until September. I don't know why. Which would leave Blanche as acting attorney general. That's the post he's held since April. And Mitch McConnell said in a statement yesterday that he had been discharged from a rehabilitation facility, but he gave no date for returning to the Senate. He said that he would continue to convalesce at home during this 5-week recess that the Senate is taking, that goes into September, obviously. So just to recap, Blanche's nomination has had some difficulties, hasn't it? The Judiciary Committee delayed advancing it to the full Senate after 2 Republican senators, Cornyn of Texas and Tillis of North Carolina, both of whom will not be in the Senate come January. But they raised questions about that nearly $2 billion criminal slush fund that the Blanche said would not move ahead, and the extraordinary immunity from tax audits given to the toilet rat and his businesses in the resolution of that IRS lawsuit. I mean, this is just, I don't know what the fuck. This is just insanity, insane shit. And it's never ending. As long as Trump is in office, this is it. This is governance in the United States. How in the fuck have we survived this far with this monster in office? And how are we going to last another 2 years plus? So anyway, on Sunday, last Sunday, if you remember, Blanche provided written assurance that the fund was dead and that the immunity for the president would be narrowed. Not eliminated, narrowed. But he didn't say how or to what degree. And Cornyn and Tillis, being the weaselly little bastards that they are, both dropped their objections to confirming Blanche. Jesus Christ. Anyway, in her statement, Lisa Murkowski said that she worried that the fund could too easily be restored after Blanche's confirmation. And a lot of critics feel the same way. But as far as Christian fascist members of the Senate, nah, not to worry. Nah, it's okay. It's okay. She added this, Murkowski, quote, "I'm also keenly aware that the Justice Department's nearly $2 billion slush fund, which likely would have rewarded January 6 protesters, is only off the table because this nomination is pending and the Senate has leverage. Once we vote, that will end, and there's no telling what the future holds," end quote. Well, I could probably give you kind of an idea what the future holds regarding the slush fund and the toilet rats immunity, Senator. I mean, I could, and I think you already know what the future holds if this little prick bastard Blanche is confirmed. You know, every member of the Senate knows full well exactly what will happen if Blanche is confirmed. The continued corruption, the extended corruption, the added corruption of the Justice Department will continue. So apparently, 2 days ago, Blanche met privately with Lisa Murkowski and Cassidy in the Capitol to discuss his nomination. I'll bet that was a fun conversation. And the Times reports that, like Susan Collins, Lisa Murkowski is a supporter of abortion rights. And in announcing their opposition, both of them referenced Blanche telling anti-abortion groups that he would take a hard line in enforcing the overturning of Roe v. Wade. The implication being, and by the way, when the anti-abortion groups are all these insane fucking Christian groups, and I guess a couple of Jewish groups are in there too, but these insane Christian groups who are determined to beat women into the shape that they want women to assume, subservient, no rights. These fuckers are talking about taking away the vote from women. I guess you're aware of that. One of the biggest advocates of that is Josh Hawley, this little prick, this senator. Yeah, he's a senator. And his insane old lady, who is one of the chief spokesmen for destroying women, for the Christian destruction of women, even though apparently she's a woman too. But this is what the Christian cult and certain parts of the Jewish and Muslim cults, this is what they do to women. Just beat them into a position of total submission with no rights, no sovereignty over their own bodies, no right of decision-making within a marriage, nothing. Either get in the kitchen or get in the bedroom. Other than that, shut up, woman. You brought death to the human species, you and that goddamn Eve and her apple. Isn't that the mythology of all three religions? Yes, Mike, it is. Senator Cassidy, for his part, has become more openly critical of the toilet rat since he lost his reelection bid because Trump engineered his defeat in the primary. And he has told reporters in recent weeks that he is particularly concerned about the Justice Department potentially targeting the toilet rat's political opponents. Well, my goodness, Senator Cassidy, that just might be you, right? And isn't it interesting now that the toilet rat came out against Cassidy? I can't remember Cassidy being a vocal opponent of the toilet rat. Can you? But since Trump very, very deliberately and purposefully stuck a shiv between the fifth and sixth rib of Senator Cassidy's torso and made sure that he will not be the senator coming up in January of next year. Now Cassidy says, well, I'm a bit concerned because, you know, what if the Justice Department targets the toilet rat's political enemies, which includes you, right, Senator? And Senator Cassidy has specifically cited an investigation of Ms. Hutchinson, Cassidy Hutchinson, remember her, the former White House aide who testified before Congress and implicated the toilet rat in the violence of January 6th. And it was her testimony that just absolutely made Donald Trump's sphincter muscles all tighten up and made him grab for extra orders of French fries. He was so fucking pissed off. So what makes the no votes from Murkowski and Collins so different from the brief holdout by Senators Cornyn and Tillis is the scope and magnitude of their criticism, the two women senators, of Blanche. Cornyn and Tillis, these cowardly fuckers, carefully narrowed their demands to revising Trump's tax and compensation fund deal, while the two female senators have made a much broader case that Blanche's participation in the creation of that plan was in itself disqualifying. But they proved, well, they didn't prove it. Blanche has proved it over and over again. But the two female senators pointed out that Blanche lacked independence and has absolutely no willingness to defy Trump. Well, that's not what Trump's attorney general is supposed to do. Trump's attorney general is to do exactly what the fuck he tells them to do, whether it is explicit or implicit. You know, remember, Trump is like a mob boss. He has a way of whispering certain things that can be interpreted as an order, but there's no record of the order, right? We've all seen enough mafia movies, haven't we, where the capo will say, "Yeah, that guy, you know, that guy in the, over there in Philly, you know, he's really been bothering me lately. It just bothers me, this guy, you know. I can't wait until he's no longer around. Anybody want a corned beef and rye here? What do you want?" And the command goes out. Doesn't have to be explicit with Trump or the mafia or any criminal enterprise. And that's all Trump is doing, is running a criminal enterprise. Speaking of criminal enterprises, it has now become apparent what the Christian fascists have in mind for Abdul al-Sayed. After he, a doctor, I should say, after he won the Democratic primary for U.S. Senate in Michigan a couple of days ago, the Christian fascists have immediately, it seems, rolled out ads attacking al-Sayed, not on his positions, his economic positions or his political positions, but because he is, well, first of all, he's a Muslim. Oh, my God. And secondly, he is a, you know, communist. An ad released by the National Republican Senatorial Committee, according to MSNOW, the ad opens with an ominous sounding soundtrack. Right. I haven't seen this one yet. But it calls for al-Sayed, the former Wayne County Health Director, by the unshortened version of his first name, and it includes his middle name, Abdul Rahman Muhammad al-Sayed. Whoa, shit! Abdul Rahman Muhammad al-Sayed. That's the Abdul. His full name is Abdul Rahman Muhammad al-Sayed. Oh, listen to that. Well, the Christians can get their teeth in that, right? Now, and the Jews, notably, he uses neither Abdul Rahman nor his middle name in public life, and the National Republican Senatorial Committee did not refer to him that way in its press releases before he won the primary. Well, of course not. They had to wait to see if he was going to win, and if so, this is just like what they did to Obama. Remember when Trump used to say Barack, he still does, Barack Hussein Obama. Oh, boy. So the voiceover of this ad, this first ad that they released, goes on to describe Al-Sayed as, quote, the most radical Senate candidate in America. Really? Because he believes in Medicare for all, of course, and a decent job for people. Well, you know. And maybe addressing the issue of global warming. You know that again. So this makes him the most radical Senate candidate in America. And the ad shows him saying, quote, I'm pretty damn dangerous, end quote. Well, that's a clip from Al-Sayed at an event describing himself as a left-wing political threat. Well, of course, you know, we nobody expects these Christian devils or their Zionist political allies in this country to be honest when these ads are put together. I'm pretty damn dangerous. And like I said, that was when he described himself as a political threat. And in this case, to Senate Minority Leader Chuck Schumer and his leadership of the Democratic establishment, that's to whom he is damn dangerous. But the ad then changes these past slurs and innuendos and ludicrously and falsely says he, quote, pledge support for the leader of the Muslim Brotherhood, a designated foreign terrorist group, end quote. Now, keep in mind, these are Christians and Jews, mostly Christians, putting these ads together with tremendous financing from AIPAC, the American Israel Political Action Committee. And if you read a Huffington Post op-ed from 2011, the ad that the ad tries to use to justify the claim, they refer to that Huffington Post op-ed, Al-Sayed said nothing of the sort. He never said that. What the fuck? I mean, I fully support the Muslim Brotherhood. But you're way ahead of me. You know already the opposition to Al-Sayed, the Christian fascists, the Jewish fascists, the so-called Republicans, they have nothing to offer to say this is what we'll do with our candidate. You know, we will provide this for you, Americans. They don't have anything because they are so corrupt. So they go after his religion. Can you imagine if Dan Goldman, of course, he was defeated in his primary, but representative from upstate New York, if Dan, I think it was upstate New York, but if somebody would have said Dan Goldman is a Jew who will do exactly what Netanyahu tells him to do. I mean, an ad like that never, ever would have made it on the air. But it's okay to say that Al-Sayed pledged support for the leader of the Muslim Brotherhood, a foreign terrorist group. Why is that so? Why is it okay for one but not the other? I'm just bullshitting here. Of course, you know the answer to that. Now, there is a long history, of course, to put together ads that attack minorities, whether they're religious minorities or racial minorities, and left-wing ideology. And according to MSNBC, it represented Mike Rogers, who is the one that Al-Sayed will be running against in the Senate race. Mike Rogers is the Christian candidate. But Mike Rogers also posted a scaremongering video on X about Al-Sayed. And Mike Rogers captioned this video with this, quote, you are who your friends are, and Abdul Al-Sayeds are radical leftists who hate America, end quote. Yeah. Now, among other things, the video shows clips of left-wing Democratic politicians, all of them people of color, edited to portray these Democratic politicians as violent anarchists, huh? Especially, there are egregious clips of Representative Ilhan Omar, Democrat of Minnesota, saying she, quote,
1: took a terrorism class.
0: Quote, all these fuckers. Now, obviously, she was referring to a college course on the ideology behind terrorism that she took while earning a political science degree from North Dakota State University. But no, the Christian devil said, I took a terrorism class, and attribute it to Representative Omar. Jesus Christ. Al-Sayed, for his part, has called Jews, quote, a light unto the world, end quote. Al-Sayed has said that. But the toilet rat said on his social media site that Al-Sayed, quote, hates Jews. And he said that Al-Sayed only has a shot at winning in Michigan because Wayne County, which is the home county of Detroit and the country's highest concentration of Arab Americans, because Wayne County, quote, is strictly third world, according to the slimy toilet rat. So in addition to all this, right-wing media personalities have described, have descended into another round of rank racism as well. There's a Newsmax anchor who falsely labeled Al-Sayed an immigrant. Right. He's an immigrant. And this jack-off mocked his name and said Al-Sayed looks like New York Mayor Mamdani. Well, he doesn't, unless you're a Christian devil who has shit in front of your eyes. So, conclusion, this is all so tiring and so repugnant and so typical of Christian fascists and these right-wingers. And again, without saying it over and over again, I lump certainly an awful lot of Jewish fascists into that group who is going after Al-Sayed, with, if nothing else, with their money through AIPAC. And remember, Al-Sayed called Jews a light unto the world. But never mind. The strategy apparently is to portray Al-Sayed as a foreigner in his own state, in his own country. And that is nothing more than an explicit admission from Republicans that they don't want to fight Al-Sayed on the merits of his political views. Of course not, because then they lose. The Christian devils, the right-wingers, the so-called Republicans. It's not that they don't want to fight him on the merits of his political views. They don't have any to offer as an opposing platform, political platform that will help the people of Michigan. They don't have anything, the Christians. So Al-Sayed said at a Wednesday news conference when asked about this Islamophobia that all of a sudden there it is. He said, quote, that's the only play they got. They're going to point at me. They're going to point at my name like, wow, he's different. That's the best you guys got? You can't actually talk about what you want to do? My name is not raising your gas prices. My name is not taking us to war. End quote. Which was a perfect response. Absolutely perfect. So it goes for another week, huh, Truth Seekers? All right, if you're a subscriber or a Patreon supporter, I'll have a little blast for you over the weekend. If not, I'll see everybody on Monday, I hope. In the meantime, please stay safe, okay? Keep it lit. I'm Mike Malloy. And Kevin Kinney, wherever you are, please have a great weekend.

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0: And this is Labor History in 2. On this day in labor history, the year was 1913. That was the day 9,000 copper miners in the Keweenaw region of Upper Peninsula, Michigan, went out on strike. Organized by the Western Federation of Miners, the strike raged on for over 8 months, witnessing devastating tragedy in a Christmas Day fire and ending in bitter defeat. The strike was waged over basic issues like the 8-hour day, higher wages, mine safety, and union recognition. But strikers were also fed up with the company's paternalism and intrusion into their personal lives. They also worried for their jobs with the introduction of labor-saving machinery. The Western Federation of Miners succeeded early on in shutting down the mines, but the copper barons wouldn't budge. By August, many mines reopened with scab labor. Later that month, deputies shot two strikers dead and wounded two others as they returned home from attempting to collect strike benefits. The incident became known as the Sieberville Massacre. Striking miners were absolutely devastated when on Christmas Day, 73, mostly children, were trampled to death during a Christmas party and benefit at the Italian Hall in Calumet. Witnesses remembered seeing a man with a Citizens Alliance button just moments before someone yelled fire that caused the stampede. Soon after the Italian Hall disaster, Western Federation of Miner President Charles Moyer was shot by a Citizens Alliance mob, then loaded, bleeding, onto a train bound for Chicago. By April, the union was broke, the strike was broken, and the miners resolved to return to work. Bosses would only rehire strikers once they had turned in their union cards. The copper mines in the region would finally be organized some 30 years later in a campaign led by Mine Mill during the years 1939 to 1943. Labor History in 2 brought to you by the Illinois Labor History Society and The Rick Smith Show. For more information, go to laborhistoryin2.com.
3: Welcome to Code WAC, where we break down how our healthcare system really works, what it means for you, and how we can make it better for everyone. I'm your host, Brenda Gazar. For many Americans, getting the right medical care isn't just about what their doctors recommend. It's also about what their insurance company is willing to cover. So what happens when those two don't agree? And why can it be so difficult for patients to fight back? Attorney Lisa Cantor has spent more than 2 decades helping patients challenge health insurance denials. Her cases have ranged from eating disorders to life-threatening cancers, giving her a firsthand look at how insurers make coverage decisions and the consequences when they favor profits over patients.
4: I just settled a case not too long ago with a young woman who went in for her regular mammogram. They saw something suspicious and thought she had breast cancer. And then when they did the follow-up x-ray, they found a huge thymic tumor in her chest, which was affecting both her heart and her lungs. This again was a Kaiser case. Not only could they not find a surgeon to take it out, so she had to go out of network and pay for the surgeon, but then when she wanted radiation, and she actually was at a well-known cancer site around the country, and they recommended proton beam therapy because they were radiating right near her heart and her lungs, and Kaiser again denied it.
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6: It's Friday. Thank you, Scott Van Dusen, for yet another sterling introduction. And welcome to everybody. This is your humble and obedient servant. My name is Mike Malloy. It is Friday the 7th of August 2026. I hope you have a fun weekend planned, although that's becoming harder and harder to accomplish, isn't it? A fun weekend, right? My sponsor this evening is a dear friend of ours who... Now, I don't know if this is true, but I think she is one of the longest sponsors of this podcast. Back when it was a talk show is when Chris started sponsoring. But I'm talking about Chris Shaper, who has, along with a number of other people, have been long-lived sponsors of this podcast and prior to the podcast, a talk show. And I'm so grateful. Chris Shaper, my sponsor tonight, her message is to the point. Fuck Trump and keep it lit, damn it. A woman of very few words. Thank you, Chris. Chris Shaper, ladies and gentlemen, my sponsor this evening. And I might add, as are a number of the sponsors of this podcast, Chris is, I consider her to be a friend. Speaking of sponsorships and things financial, here it is Friday. And George tells me it's looking rather bleak. Look, folks, please, if you're thinking about making a contribution, well, even if you're not, please think about it. I need your help. I need you to go to MikeMalloy.com, scroll down a bit, find a bunch of ways you can make a contribution to keep us going. I don't know how else to put it. I know it's tiresome to hear me constantly asking for your financial support, but it's critical to keep us going. So if you're thinking about a sponsorship or any means of support, please do so between, well, today, tomorrow, Sunday, whatever. All right? I'm not going to beat it to death. I'm trying not to. Oh, and while you're at my website, please check out the link to River Moon Coffee, the best coffee ever. They have been with this podcast for a very long time, too. So thanks to River Moon Coffee. Thanks to Chris Shaper. Thanks to you, if you're a regular financial contributor to this podcast. And if you are not, please consider doing so, okay? Okay. Thank you. A new ruling by a judge, Judge Emmett Sullivan. He has set a hearing next week on the terribly misnamed now Department of Justice Epstein file disclosures. Judge Sullivan says he's not convinced to all those redacted from the report so far that it's been or the files that have been released so far by this. Trump sycophant Todd Blanche. Judge is not convinced that those who whose names were redacted as because they were victims, according to Todd Blanche. The judge isn't convinced they're really victims. And he's questioning the Department of Todd Blanche of withholding written notes similar to typed documents. Now, what that means is something that the judge will have to explain when he holds his hearing on September 13th. And by the way, before the toilet rat, the filthy bastard Donald Trump starts accusing Judge Sullivan of being, you know, some kind of an aberrant judge, hate-filled, he was appointed by both Republican presidents Ronald Reagan and George Herbert Walker Bush and Democrat Bill Clinton. And in his decision, he made it clear that he is not persuaded by the explanations that have been coming from Todd Blanche's filthy, lying mouth. So what this gets down to is Judge Sullivan is convinced that Trump and his toadies have not been straight up and honest with the reports, with the files that they have released, the redacted files. What the judge is saying is he is, I'm not trying to put words in his mouth, but the impression I get is that he is not convinced that Donald Trump is as innocent as he claims to be. The toilet rat and his sycophants have been begging the judge who presides over these still unreleased Epstein files for an extension. First of all, it was for Trump's bitch, Melania. Remember when she gave her little angry speech denying her connections, her proven connections to Epstein, photographs, all kinds of shit. But there was Trump's bitch, Melania, standing there. I have nothing to do with that. Ever since that, and other attempts to minimize Donald Trump's association with this rapist, Trump has done his best to try to downplay everything that's Epstein related. Well, now they have a new problem because the judge who was appointed to oversee this with bipartisan support is accusing them being the toilet rat and his bitch and his sycophantic attorney general of redacting names that are actually perpetrators, not victims. Sullivan, Judge Sullivan argued that some of the redacted names did protect the perpetrators and not the victims. So he set an August 13th hearing, that is next week, after the Department of Justice, wildly misnamed, failed to justify redactions in the Epstein files. And this legal battle, this one, oh Christ, how many legal battles has the slimy toilet rat been involved in since he became president both times? But anyway, this legal battle comes from a transparency lawsuit that was filed by journalist Katie Fang. And she sued for full disclosure under this Epstein Files Transparency Act. Remember that? Wasn't that a joke? So Judge Sullivan ordered the Department of Justice, and specifically Todd Blanche, to produce unredacted records or legally justify all this blackout shit, all this redacted stuff. And instead of complying with the order to provide documentation logs that can be verified, people who work for this bastard Blanche merely said that the hidden identities belong to victims who requested privacy. Sullivan is calling bullshit on that statement, which has forced this August 13th hearing. And Judge Sullivan's scrutiny centers on allegations that the toilet rat actively misused victim privacy protections to shield the perpetrators and to hide handwritten FBI investigative notes. So will this ever end? Will there ever be justice for the victims? Will it ever be shown that this slimy bastard Donald Trump was probably as guilty as Epstein in procuring teenagers for sexual violence? I wonder. I really wonder if this will ever be finally exposed. So that Americans and the rest of the world, because a lot of people are paying attention to this horrible scandal, so it can be proven that Donald Trump is a guilty son of a bitch. Remember, this is a guy who talked about grabbing a woman by her genitals. Oh, and she loved it because, well, you know, when you're famous, you can do anything. All right. I can't talk too much about anything Epstein-related or Trump-related, for that matter, without feeling just, I don't know, dirty. You know what I'm saying? How about Maine Senator Susan Collins, who, if there is any truth to any kind of religious bullshit, she will be banished from the Senate this November when she is defeated by her Democratic opponent. But after weeks of silence, she finally announced, I think it was yesterday, that she would oppose Todd Blanche's nomination as the next attorney general. She made the statement on X. She lambasted I love that word. That's what MSNOW calls it. Collins lambasted the acting attorney general for presiding over, quote, actions that have further eroded the Justice Department's independence, end quote. Well, let's keep in mind that one of the enablers of the Trump crime family and Trump himself is Susan Collins, way back when she refused to vote for conviction when the son of a bitch was first impeached by the House. But anyway, in her latest iteration of I am all for justice and honor, in her recent iteration of all that bullshit, she took issue with Blanche's approval of this deal between the toilet rat and the IRS that shielded the toilet rat and his sons and the family business from any kind of IRS audits or investigations. And also, she was also apparently pissed off about Blanche's recent call with religious leaders. Oh, these bastards. Now, when they say religious leaders, you know what they mean, Christians. You know, the Muslims and Jews don't want to get involved in this bullshit. But anyway, Blanche's call with religious leaders, in which he promised to expand the Republicans' war on abortion rights. Ah! So what the sycophantic bastard Todd Blanche, you know, he gets the religious leaders and he says, now, look, I'm not suggesting quid pro quo here. I'm not suggesting you scratch my ass, I'll scratch yours. But just keep in mind that I have the power to make it impossible for any woman in America to get an abortion. Medical, chemical, makes no difference. So he dangles that in front of these sick bastard Christian religious leaders who are hell-bent on taking away from a woman everything that she can claim as her sovereign rights as a human being. So Blanche dangles that in front of these religious assholes, and the unspoken agreement is all you have to do, of course, is convince your bullshit flock to pressure their members of the Senate to not turn down my confirmation as Attorney General. Now, Susan Collins, for her part, has either ignored or blocked attempts, many attempts by Democrats to restore trust and independence at the Department of Justice. So anything that she's saying right now is just strictly bullshit on her part. She is scrambling to try to maintain her seat in the Senate. And her objections to Blanche all sound correct, if that's all you consider is what she's saying now. But her admission that the Department of Justice has become a weapon in the filthy toilet rat's pocket raises a bunch of tough questions she can't answer. MSW said this, quote, most pointedly, if Collins really believes what she's saying, why is she only speaking up now? Right. And why has she fought against Democratic efforts to bring accountability and independence back to the Department of Justice? Well, that is self-evident, the answer to that. It's like all of these Republicans, so-called, they're Christian devils in the House and the Senate. They're terrified of losing their sanctified position as part of the legislative branch, and they know that Donald Trump can bring the guillotine down on their fucking necks and they'll be replaced. So they suck up to Trump no matter what he does. You know that. So MSNOW said, to understand Collins' attempt to brand herself as an anti-Blanche warrior for public integrity, look no further than the latest Maine Senate race polling. A recent University of New Hampshire poll found Collins trailing the Democratic challenger, Troy Jackson, by 3 percentage points. And the same poll found a majority of voters disapprove of Collins' job performance. And even though she tries to position herself as a check on Trump's corruption, she's a fucking enabler from the word go, public voting data reveals she supported the MAGA agenda 95% of the time. Ow, but I'm a check on Donald Trump. No, you're not. No wonder the toilet rat endorsed her last month. So the reason she's doing this, and you don't need to be a political pundit or an expert to figure this out, her opposition to Blanche's confirmation now offers her the chance to look like she's taking a stand against this fucking president, toilet rat, who lost her state in all three of his presidential campaigns. And she is trying to do this without requiring any meaningful action to back it up. I mean, for her to come out and say, oh, yeah, well, I'm not going to vote for Blanche's confirmation. Oh, who the fuck cares, Collins? When you stack that, even if she doesn't vote for confirmation, if you stack that up against what she has done to force this slimy son of a bitch Trump onto the American people, onto our political system, well, it doesn't quite equal out on the balance, on the scale of justice, does it, huh? And Blanche is just one vote short of confirmation after a Utah senator, John Curtis, announced his approval Tuesday. So you got to wonder, John Curtis, senator from Utah, probably is a Mormon, which means he is an ultra cult crazy person. And on Friday morning, this morning, Senator Lisa Murkowski announced her opposition. But the senator from Louisiana, Bill Cassidy, he can still provide the deciding vote and render Susan Collins' phony protest meaningless. In fact, if Senator Collins really wanted to send a message about protecting the integrity of the Justice Department, maybe she could challenge the disgraceful decision by Todd Blanche to open a criminal probe into writer E. Jean Carroll. Yes. Are you aware that happened? And, of course, it was Ms. Carroll who successfully sued the filthy toilet rat for sexual abuse 3 years ago. Or if Susan Collins really wanted to show her disdain from about Blanche and the Justice Department and her decision to oppose the slimy toilet rat, she could lend her vote, her voice, and vote on Democratic Senator Jackie Rosen's stalled effort to investigate why the Justice Department refused to prosecute Tom Homan, the border czar. Remember him? Remember what he did, which was revealed last year? If you remember, and this shit, there's so much shit. Trump does so much criminal shit, and his people do, that it gets lost. Remember, Tom Homan took a $50,000 cash bribe from undercover FBI agents in 2024 before the slimy toilet rat got reelected. We don't talk about that anymore, do we? And you don't read about it in media, in the press anymore, do you? But Jackie Rosen, senator, Democratic senator, has tried to get the Justice Department to investigate Tom Homan. And what is Blanche doing? He's looking at Rosen and saying, shut the fuck up. I'm not going to do that. My lord and master, Donald Trump, tells me not to. So anyway, Susan Collins has either ignored or actively blocked all the attempts by Democrats to try to restore to the Department of Justice what it is supposed to have, first and foremost, independence. And if it is independent of a criminal fucker like Donald Trump, then it stands to reason that it would be an organization, a division of government that would be trustworthy. And Collins listed Trump's IRS immunity deal as the leading reason why she opposes Blanche's nomination. But she hasn't and will not co-sponsor New Mexico Senator Ben Lujan's bill called the No Trump Immunity Act. Yeah, there's something. Yeah, that's what it's called. Lujan, is it Lujan? Ray Lujan? Senator Ben Ray Lujan. I said Lujan, it's Lujan. Has put together this Trump No Trump Immunity Act, which would permanently block the Justice Department from offering immunity deals to the president, vice president, or their families. We have to have this kind of legislation proposed.

inflict MAGA extremism on the American public. So Susan Collins is just a two-faced rat. I mean, she really, really is. In fact, according to MSNBC, MSNOW, I'm sorry, Ms. Collins hasn't co-sponsored a single piece of proposed Democratic legislation and there have been several pieces that were aimed at ensuring the Justice Department's independence from meddling from Trump or anyone, any political meddling. For example, Senator Sheldon Whitehouse's had a bill called the Security from Political Interference in Justice Act. In 2019, for Christ's sake, 7 years ago, and she didn't support that. And then there was the Protecting Our Democracy Act that was introduced last year. She wouldn't support that either. And she hasn't put forward any single legislation similar to that on her own. And why is that? Because she's a duplicitous, two-faced, hypocritical snot who needs to be broomed out of the fucking Senate, along with all of these Christian devils. But it's Susan Collins' hypocrisy that just grates on me. You know, I've said before, you know this if you're a regular listener, two things I cannot abide is hypocrisy and lying. It just eats away at the fabric of trust or understanding or acceptance or belief. So MSNOW points out that the gap between actions and words is nothing new to Collins. She's made a long career out of, really talking, expressing her concern about MAGA extremism, while either, as I mentioned, standing aside, looking the other way, or voting to inflict it on us. And it's ironic, for instance, that Susan Collins now finds Todd Blanche's pledge to expand Trump's war on women. It's ironic that she finds that disqualifying. And the reference to war on women, of course, is Todd Blanche's phone call with Christian fascist leaders saying, "Now, hey, how would you like me to make it even harder for a woman to exercise control over her own body?" Hint, hint, nudge, nudge. Susan Collins bears more responsibility than most for making that war possible in the first place. Yes, she does. Because it was she who provided a key vote to put Supreme Court Justice Brett Kavanaugh on the bench in 2018, in spite of the fact she was one of only two Senate Republicans at the time to express support for abortion rights. Yeah, Susan Collins. Right. In June, Collins said she would vote for Kavanaugh again if she was given the chance, even though it was Justice Collins who played a key role in dismantling Roe v. Wade and advancing the toilet rat's war on a woman's right to control her own body. It was Susan Collins who did that. Jesus Christ. So the hope is that voters in Maine may be finally tired of this bitch, tired of this act. The University of New Hampshire survey found that only 36% of respondents rated Collins representative of citizens of Maine as very good or good, compared to 47% who rated her performance as very poor or poor. And like the toilet rat, her popularity is stuck in the low 30s with independents. And many respondents to this poll ranked her support for Trump's nominees is a major source of discontent. So we shall see, won't we? What will Miss Susan Collins do next, right? Will she continue her hypocritical bullshit, or will she be turned out this November and replaced with a senator from Maine who will honor the American people and our system of justice and honesty and decency. Yeah, we still have it. It's still there. It's written down someplace. It really is. All right. I'll be back in a moment. Please be here when I come back. All right. I'm Mike Malloy.

0: I'm Rick Smith.
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0: 9,000 copper miners in the Keweenaw region of Upper Peninsula, Michigan, went out on strike. Organized by the Western Federation of Miners, the strike raged on for over 8 months, witnessing devastating tragedy in a Christmas Day fire and ending in bitter defeat. The strike was waged over basic issues like the 8-hour day, higher wages, mine safety, and union recognition. But strikers were also fed up with the company's paternalism and intrusion into their personal lives. They also worried for their jobs with the introduction of labor-saving machinery. The Western Federation of Miners succeeded early on in shutting down the mines, but the copper barons wouldn't budge. By August, many mines reopened with scab labor. Later that month, deputies shot two strikers dead and wounded two others as they returned home from attempting to collect strike benefits. The incident became known as the Sieberville Massacre. Striking miners were absolutely devastated when on Christmas Day, 73, mostly children, were trampled to death during a Christmas party and benefit at the Italian Hall in Calumet. Witnesses remembered seeing a man with a Citizens Alliance button just moments before someone yelled fire that caused the stampede. Soon after the Italian Hall disaster, Western Federation of Miner President Charles Moyer was shot by a Citizens Alliance mob, then loaded, bleeding, onto a train bound for Chicago. By April, the union was broke, the strike was broken, and the miners resolved to return to work. Bosses would only rehire strikers once they had turned in their union cards. The copper mines in the region would finally be organized some 30 years later in a campaign led by Mine Mill during the years 1939 to 1943. Labor History in 2 brought to you by the Illinois Labor History Society and The Rick Smith Show. For more information, go to laborhistoryin2.com.
3: Welcome to Code WAC, where we break down how our healthcare system really works, what it means for you, and how we can make it better for everyone. I'm your host, Brenda Gazar. For many Americans, getting the right medical care isn't just about what their doctors recommend. It's also about what their insurance company is willing to cover. So what happens when those two don't agree? And why can it be so difficult for patients to fight back? Attorney Lisa Cantor has spent more than 2 decades helping patients challenge health insurance denials. Her cases have ranged from eating disorders to life-threatening cancers, giving her a firsthand look at how insurers make coverage decisions and the consequences when they favor profits over patients.
4: I just settled a case not too long ago with a young woman who went in for her regular mammogram. They saw something suspicious and thought she had breast cancer. And then when they did the follow-up x-ray, they found a huge thymic tumor in her chest, which was affecting both her heart and her lungs. This again was a Kaiser case. Not only could they not find a surgeon to take it out, so she had to go out of network and pay for the surgeon, but then when she wanted radiation, and she actually was at a well-known cancer site around the country, and they recommended proton beam therapy because they were radiating right near her heart and her lungs, and Kaiser again denied it.
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5: 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Whoa!

0: Here to set you free. How you doing? I'm Leslie Marshall. Welcome or welcome back to the only true democracy in talk. And we welcome Jimmy O'Donnell, Deputy Legislative Director at the United Steelworkers, the USW. And there he advocates for pro-worker policies that are related to labor rights, workplace health and safety, clean energy manufacturing, and workforce development. Please follow the USW on Facebook, Instagram, and X. Just use the handle at Steelworkers. Also visit their website, a plethora of information there, usw.org. 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And Jimmy's handle on X is at JFODonnell13. That's JFODonnell13. Director O'Donnell, thank you for being with us. I appreciate it on this Friday. In summer, you're always hard working there at the USW, and I thank you for taking the time. Welcome.
1: Yeah, thanks, Lizzie. Thanks so much for having me, and good to be back. Excited to talk.
0: You know, right now there are a lot of people that are running for office, and they definitely want the backing of unions such as the USW, and they want the votes from the workers within these unions because, you know, let's face it, the majority of America is the middle class, the working class, and, you know, many of, you know, those workers are millions are union workers. But right now there are labor laws that many would say the union workers, certainly the unions, and, perhaps even pro-union employers, that America's labor laws aren't working for workers. So it's pretty remarkable when you look at it that the basic law governing workers' rights to organize dates back to, I didn't realize it was back to 1935. I don't know why. I thought it was after the Great Depression, all the way back to 1935. What are some of the biggest ways that our labor laws have failed to keep up with what workers face today since 1935?
1: No, it's a great question. And I think, the moment that we're in right now is really important to kind of situate this conversation. You know, unions, according to Gallup poll, have never been more popular across the American public. The vast majority of workers, unionized and non-unionized, want some sort of voice on the job. And unfortunately, the laws that we have on the books, as you said, are far too outdated. You're right to point to the National Labor Relations Act. That's our nation's founding law when it comes to union organizing and collective bargaining. It was originally passed under FDR back in 1935. And there really hasn't been any meaningful update in the 90 years since. There's been one exception to that, which is in 1947, Congress passed Taft-Hartley, which in many ways was right. A big step backwards. That's when we first had right to work. That's when we first had more restrictions on how unions could form in the workplace. So essentially, in the 90 years since the NLRA first passed, there hasn't been any improvement to make it easier for workers to form a union and organize, except for one major step backwards. And so there's a real, need to kind of update those laws because, of course, the way that our economy works, the way that workers interact with their employers, we're now in a global economy, all of these things have changed. And yet the underlying law that organizes and determines how workers can form a union and bargain hasn't meaningfully changed to keep up with those times.
0: That is just amazing and ridiculous, right? I mean, when you think about it, just think how much the workforce has changed with technology. I mean, certainly since 1935, we've progressed as a nation with technology. And, laws should progress, and coincide with that. I really didn't realize. I mean, I think most people know about Taft-Hartley. You learn about it in school. It was landmark. But at the same time, you don't realize that was it. That was it since 1935. And like you said, 1947, even to have just one change from 35 to 47, that's 12 years. And from 47 to now, my math is bad, but it's more than 12 years. When workers try to organize, companies do many things. Often they'll try to intimidate employees. They'll hold anti-union meetings. They hire very expensive anti-union consultants. They even illegally threaten or fire union supporters. And a lot of times they don't face much of a penalty, perhaps because we don't have, updated laws, labor laws on the books. So how badly does that tilt the playing field against the worker and in favor of the corporation?
1: It's a big deal. It's honestly one of the biggest problems that workers face as a result of this outdated law. So the law, the National Labor Relations Act, lays out essentially the rules of the road when it comes to organizing, what unions can do, but also what employers can do. There are certain things that you're allowed to do, and certain things you're not. And I think you pointed to some of both in that open, which is that part of the problem is the rules have not been updated to adequately account for changing tactics and increasingly aggressive tactics that employers are often taking. So you talked about captive audience meetings. These are the meetings where employers can force workers on company time to attend these meetings in person, where they bring in these anti-union consultants to come in and just spread lies about what the union will do, what dues will mean, all these horrible falsehoods. And there's no penalty. There can actually even go as far as to punish workers for choosing not to go to those meetings. That's why we call them captive audience meetings. The union, of course, has no equivalent right to kind of bring workers together and share their side of the story to give a counter message. So these are a real tool that employers can use to dampen union support in a given workplace. And it's entirely legal in this current setting because the law hasn't been meaningfully updated. And then even for illegal tactics, you talked about firing workers. That is illegal under the NLRA. The problem is the NLRA doesn't give the board, which is in charge of enforcing the labor law, any power to meaningfully punish these companies when they do violate the law. So while it is true that it's illegal to fire a worker who is part of the organizing team at a given workplace, there's not a lot of teeth to make employers really deterred from doing that. So for example, if you fire a worker, if you're Starbucks and you go ahead and fire workers, or if you're some company and you violate labor law, you are then allowed to hire your high-powered attorneys to go through the long legal process where a worker, again, often an unorganized worker, has to find their own legal counsel, pursue it through the NLRB process, and maybe at the end of what can sometimes be a 1 or even 2 year-long process to prove that they were illegally fired, the most that they can be given is their job back and back wages. But I think it's fair to say, what type of worker would want to go back to a workplace where they were fired for trying to form a union and then spent 2 years of their own money trying to get back and get some justice for what was an illegal termination? I think it's fair to say that that's not really an effective remedy. And the other piece is, even if they get those back wages, God forbid that worker, while they've been out of a job for 2 years, gets another job to kind of keep paying the bills. Whatever income they earn from that other job gets deducted from the back
0: Oh,
1: wages.
0: wow.
1: And so there's really no financial incentive to kind of hold employers accountable when they do violate the labor law, and even to prevent them. There's one study from MIT that literally says that firing workers for a union drive can actually be worth it on net for the company when it comes to the essentially minimal financial penalties that they're going to pay in the process.
0: Wow. That's beyond an unlevel playing field. The United Steelworkers strongly supports the PRO Act. We've talked about the PRO Act before. USW and other unions feel, and many legislators feel, it's a comprehensive solution to these problems. So, what would the PRO Act change? Why does the USW still consider it the gold standard for labor law reform?
1: Yeah, the PRO Act, which just stands for the Protecting the Right to Organize Act, it's been introduced in the last few Congresses, and it really does represent the gold standard of comprehensive labor law reform. So, to pick up on what we were just talking about, actually, it would extend the class of actions and activities that employers are currently legally able to do, like captive audience meetings, and make them unfair labor practices, make it so that a company couldn't force workers on company time to attend these anti-union meetings for fear of discipline. So, that's one thing. It would extend and more level the playing field so that unions and workers are on the same playing field as it comes to employers by banning things like captive audience. And then going back to the currently illegal but teethless enforcement, it would allow the NLRB to have more financial authority to not only, if an employer illegally fires a worker, not only would it allow them the current process, but it would also allow the NLRB to assess additional financial penalties to actually hold the company accountable and deter them from doing it in the future. So it's not just the back wages minus whatever the worker in between, but there's penalties on top of it, so that, we all have this in our system of criminal justice and laws, that if you commit a crime, we don't only want justice, but we want to make sure there's enough of a penalty that you don't do it in the future. The PRO Act would allow that sort of penalty and deterrence for employers who do violate the law, because the deck is so stacked in favor of employers currently, and would do a lot to rebalance the scales. It would also make it easier for different types of workers to organize. It would have a provision that would make it quicker for workers, once they form a union, to get a first contract. There's kind of a whole suite of reforms that it would do, and I think that's really based in the reason our union supports it, and the whole labor movement has pushed for this bill for so long, is because it really does comprehensively fix many of the challenges that have popped up in the 90 years since we first passed the NLRA.
0: We're going to take a break. We'll be back with Deputy Legislative Director for the USW, Mr. Jimmy O'Donnell. Once again, on Facebook, Instagram, and X, use their handle and follow the USW there at Steelworkers. Visit their website, usw.org. Also check them out on Blue Sky at steelworkers.bsky.social. And Jimmy's handle on X is at JFODonnell13. That's JFODonnell13. I'm Leslie Marshall, back with him, back with you, talking more about these antiquated labor laws that just don't work for the people that are part of the labor force.
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2: 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By April, the union was broke, the strike was broken, and the miners resolved to return to work. Bosses would only rehire strikers once they had turned in their union cards. The copper mines in the region would finally be organized some 30 years later in a campaign led by Mine Mill during the years 1939 to 1943. Labor History in 2 brought to you by the Illinois Labor History Society and the Rick Smith Show. 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
7: Welcome to Code WAC, where we break down how our healthcare system really works, what it means for you, and how we can make it better for everyone. I'm your host, Brenda Gazar. For many Americans, getting the right medical care isn't just about what their doctors recommend. It's also about what their insurance company is willing to cover. So what happens when those two don't agree? And why can it be so difficult for patients to fight back? Attorney Lisa Cantor has spent more than two decades helping patients challenge health insurance denials. Her cases have ranged from eating disorders to life-threatening cancers, giving her a firsthand look at how insurers make coverage decisions and the consequences when they favor profits over patients.
8: I just settled a case not too long ago with a young woman who went in for her regular mammogram. They saw something suspicious and thought she had breast cancer. And then when they did the follow-up x-ray, they found a huge thymic tumor in her chest, which was affecting both her heart and her lungs. This again was a Kaiser case. Not only could they not find a surgeon to take it out, so she had to go out of network and pay for the surgeon, but then when she wanted radiation, and she actually was at a well-known cancer site around the country, and they recommended proton beam therapy because they were radiating right near her heart and her lungs, and Kaiser again denied it.
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0: Sounds good. We are back. back. If you're just joining us, we're talking to Deputy Legislative Director for the USW, Jimmy O'Donnell. 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And Jimmy's handle on X is JFO'Donnell13. Thank you for staying with us, Deputy Director O'Donnell, and welcome back. Let's talk about, first I just want to, before we move on to, my second group of, questions and topics, I wanted to ask you that employers reportedly spend about $1.7 billion a year on anti-union consultants. That's a heck of a lot of money. What does that tell you about how far some companies are willing to go to prevent workers from organizing?
1: Yeah, I think it when, these companies are always trying to maximize profits, they are pretty specific with where they choose to invest their money. And I think when companies are spending that sum of money on anti-union consultants, it's pretty clear that they are committed as ever to keep a union out of their workplace. I referenced a study just before the break that shows that companies are willing to do so because for them, they think it is more advantageous to break the law and to hire these anti-union consultants than to actually deal with the union. And that imbalance is something that we need to fix.
0: Yeah, absolutely. Well, some people think, okay, we won, we're going to be a union and, game over, pick up your stuff and go home. But that's not true, right? It's only the beginning but I think a lot of people do assume that once workers vote to form a union, they've won. Well, they've won that. But it's a bigger battle, right? Because then comes the fight for that first contract. And you even say that can take well over a year. Why does it take so long?
1: I think it goes back in a lot of ways. I don't want to sound like a dead horse here, but to the antiquated laws that we have on the books. As I said, the NLRA, which really governs a lot of labor law in this country, doesn't have any real teeth when it comes to forcing companies to actually come to the table and bargain in good faith. I mean, we see this issue all the time when we have currently organized places and we look for contract renewals. For example, we have workers at British Petroleum, out in Indiana that have been locked out for 5 months because the company is refusing to bargain in good faith. That problem is even more relevant when you have a new union and you're fighting for a first contract. To use the statistic you cited, Bloomberg has found that on average, when they looked at first contracts from when a union wins an election to when the first contract is ratified, it's on average over 450 some odd days. I mean, that's somewhere north of a year, sometimes a year and a half we're talking about. We've seen numbers even within our own union that are much longer than that. And the reason is because there's nothing under current law that really forces companies to come to the table and bargain in good faith. In fact, there's actually some incentives, honestly, for them to drag it out. So when a new union is formed, under current law, an employer can't run what's called a decertification campaign, a campaign to try to get rid of the union until a year from when the election happened. So for a lot of companies, it makes a lot of sense to try and wait at least to that year mark, show that the union was unable to get you a first contract, even though it's entirely because of the employer's slow walking, and then try and get a decertification campaign. And so there's a lot of ways in which the current law both incentivizes, but also fails to currently hold companies to accountable to actually meaningfully negotiate in good faith in order to get that first contract.
0: That's pretty troubling, you speaking about that incentive built into the current system that those companies can potentially try to decertify a union after a year. You mentioned earlier, because of the laws not being updated, they face very little punishment for dragging out these talks. So it would seem everything is set up to incentivize an employer and encourage them to run the clock out rather than negotiate seriously. Are workers who unionize aware that this is the uphill battle they face once they win the vote and the right to be a union?
1: I think it depends. I think it's something that, we as a union and other unions have known for some time. As I said, this increased aggressive tactics from employers is something that we've been seeing in recent decades. I think, though, that there is also a way in which, some of the more national campaigns that have happened in recent years, you think about Starbucks organizing. They had that first store up in Buffalo, New York. I think it was in 2021 or maybe 2022. And they've had hundreds of stores across the country organized since. We're sitting here in August of 2026 and not a single first contract at any Starbucks has occurred. And I think it's in very ways because Starbucks has shown the whole host of tools that companies can use. And so I do think, unfortunately, workers are starting to realize that they can do all of this fighting to form a union, but there's no guarantee of a first contract on the other end with the current system we have in place. And they're starting to get frustrated and ask for solutions. And that is one piece that that broader package the PRO Act has. It would require, with reasonable timelines, first contracts to be agreed to by both parties. And I think that would be a real step forward so that workers who go through the hard-fought slog of forming a union against all of those anti-union consultants we talked about, against their coworkers being illegally fired, all the odds that are stacked against them to form a union, so many workers are still choosing to form a union, yep. And they need to have the promise of a reliable and reasonable first contract on the other side of that.
0: Twofold on this. You mentioned Starbucks, just going to use that as an example. You have individual franchises, but then you have the corporation on a national level. I would imagine, people at other Starbucks look to this and go, well, I'm not sure I want to do that fight. The cards are stacked against us, right, to your point. So there's further incentive with the corporations because, you know, they're sort of like, well, they're dragging their feet. We're going to do the same thing, right? Monkey see, monkey do. One, do you think that happens? And then two, so that people understand who right now want to vote to form a union within their workplace. Does that first contract being dragged out mean it will never happen, or you just got to be really patient?
1: No, there are two good questions. So the first one is for sure a real problem, right? So I think Starbucks is this mega corporation. They're actually interesting, just to clarify. So they actually own the vast majority of their stores. So whereas McDonald's,
0: okay, is not individual franchise.
1: No, yeah, a lot of people, it's a different model. So McDonald's, they have all these franchisers where, yeah, you know, your local McDonald's or the handful in your region are probably owned by an individual franchisor. And then there's corporate McDonald's. Starbucks, it's all owned by Starbucks. But I do think it's still the same point you're making, is that Starbucks as a corporation is really sending a clear signal to not only all of their stores, but also other big corporations in the United States that, like, this is a tactic that we're taking and we're currently having success with because of the limitations of the law. I absolutely think that has a chilling effect on other workers, both in the service sector and beyond, who want to organize because they're seeing, well, look, these Starbucks workers won an organization campaign. They formed a union, but they still don't have a contract. And it also incentivizes, to your point, other employers to adopt the similar tactic to drag out a first contract. So I absolutely think that that's a dynamic of monkey see, monkey do, as you put it. And then the other point is on how it affects workers. I absolutely think there's a demoralizing aspect to it. Now, you know, companies will claim that there's reasons and, you know, they're debating over certain provisions and that's why it takes so long. And in certain cases, surely that's the case. But I do think there's a real importance of the companies are betting that workers will lose momentum, will lose hope, will lose morale before they get the first contract, and that they'll never have to deal with the union in the first place. Thankfully, at least the workers that we're organizing at the Steelworkers, and I think others, we know and we bet on our workers are in it for the fight. They're in it for the long haul, and they're going to get that first contract, and they're going to get a damn good first contract.
0: Yeah, absolutely. USW, your president, Roxanne Brown, who I adore, and it's so nice to have a woman at the helm, just like you got Liz Shuler over at AFL-CIO. She summed it up by saying, we work, they play games. We have just talked about some of those games. We're going to talk about more with Jimmy O'Donnell, Deputy Legislative Director at the USW. Check them out, USW on Facebook, Instagram, and X. Follow them at Steelworkers. Visit the website, usw.org. On Blue Sky, follow them at steelworkers.bsky.social. And Jimmy's handle on X is at JFO'Donnell13. Back after this.
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2: 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Bosses would only rehire strikers once they had turned in their union cards. 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
7: Welcome to Code WAC, where we break down how our healthcare system really works, what it means for you, and how we can make it better for everyone. I'm your host, Brenda Gazar. For many Americans, getting the right medical care isn't just about what their doctors recommend. It's also about what their insurance company is willing to cover. So what happens when those two don't agree? And why can it be so difficult for patients to fight back? Attorney Lisa Cantor has spent more than 2 decades helping patients challenge health insurance denials. Her cases have ranged from eating disorders to life-threatening cancers, giving her a firsthand look at how insurers make coverage decisions and the consequences when they favor profits over patients.
8: I just settled a case not too long ago with a young woman who went in for her regular mammogram. They saw something suspicious and thought she had breast cancer. And then when they did the follow-up x-ray, they found a huge thymic tumor in her chest, which was affecting both her heart and her lungs. This again was a Kaiser case. Not only could they not find a surgeon to take it out, so she had to go out of network and pay for the surgeon, but then when she wanted radiation, and she actually was at a well-known cancer site around the country, and they recommended proton beam therapy because they were radiating right near her heart and her lungs, and Kaiser again denied it.
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0: We are back talking with Deputy Director at the United Steelworkers, Jimmy O'Donnell. Like I said, follow him on X at JFO'Donnell13. Follow the USW on Blue Sky at steelworkers.bsky.social. On Facebook, Instagram, X, follow them at Steelworkers. And check out the website. A lot of information there. They're not just about steel, USW.org. Let's talk about the years that sometimes workers have to wait for their first contract. These delays aren't hypothetical. You have workers at Creighton Chemicals or JS Steel in Ohio who voted to unionize last year, still waiting for contracts. You just mentioned Starbucks, but let's talk about those cases at Creighton Chemicals and JSW Steel. What's happening in those two cases specifically? Because I think a lot of people who are interested in unionizing or who don't realize how much work and hell, in a sense, these workers go through against these corporations. And I think these are two interesting cases.
1: Yeah, no, they both were really important wins. I think it's a nice lead into what you were just saying about how our steel workers are much beyond steel. I mean, obviously, JSW is a steel facility, but Creighton Chemicals, we have across the manufacturing supply chain, lots of locals in various sectors. And, you know, each of those is kind of unique in their own situation. And I actually would rather talk about some of the previous examples if it's all the same to you, because, you know, they have their ongoing negotiations. I don't really want to say too much to kind of get in the way of that. But I do think the broader point, we do have, you know, this isn't hypothetical. We have real cases. So, you know, back in 2023, we had finally a contract negotiated at Kumho Tire, which was one of the first rubber facilities to be unionized down in Macon, Georgia, in the South in decades. That took 6 years from when they first certified the election to finally get a first contract. It was 4 years after the NLRB certified the vote. And I think this is maybe a useful example of what sorts of tactics employers will do. So a lot of times what will happen is we will have an NLRB certified or ran election, where an NLRB representative will come in, they will count the blind votes, however many people voted yes, voted no. If it's 50% plus one, the union gets certified. A lot of times the first step in drawing out these first contracts, employers will litigate on whether the union was actually certified to win, whether those all the votes counted. There will be disputed votes. There will be charges from the company that certain things about the election didn't go exactly as they should have. And they'll try to do every legal trick and hoop they can jump through to kind of draw out the certainty that an election was actually won, even in situations where you have a clear victory. They'll use every tool in their toolbox to try to drag that out. So in the example of Kumho, it took years from when we won the election for the NLRB to go through all of those different claims and charges from the company to finally certify the election. We've seen this across different industries, both in our union and others. This is a classic tool. And of course, when the company wins the election, if a union gets voted down, there's never any question about the process. You know, that was a perfectly run and fair campaign. But if God forbid the union wins, there's all these sorts of things that they like to point to. And so that can be the first step. And then even after that, we still had 4 years at Kumho Tire where they were going back and forth, not negotiating in good faith, refusing to come to the table, not giving serious proposals. You know, this bargaining in good faith, I think, is a really important, concept for folks, especially those who maybe don't have direct experience with bargaining or understand, you know, what the company can often do is they can come and claim to be bargaining in good faith. They'll set these meetings and they'll say, we want you to accept pay cuts or something that is just totally unreasonable and a non-starter from the beginning. That's a real challenge. They'll also make it really hard to schedule these meetings. So they'll say, you know, it's August here of 2026. We'd love to sit down. Congrats on winning the union. Let's have a meeting in December and we can really start negotiating, unrealistic timelines to try to, they're too busy. They have all these other priorities. And then the worst is, or one of the worst also that we'll see is they'll put non-decision makers at the table. So we'll come to the table ready to bring negotiating in good faith, and they'll have these low-level mid-management executors who really can't make the decision needed to ratify a provision, let alone a full contract. So there's a whole suite of things that companies will do to really drag out this process and prevent workers from actually getting that first contract.
0: When you talk about Kumho Tire, 6 years, there's a couple of things, and one, it just shows how tenacious, how resilient, how patient, and how hard the USW fights for its workers. Is it true that Kentucky River Medical Center waited an astonishing 15 years? Is that true?
1: If you look at when we started organizing and the workers voted, you drag it out all the way until when. After all the NLRB, after all the court challenges, it was about 15 years from start to finish. So, you know, you really see these kind of long, drawn out cases. And the one thing I do want to say, without losing the point of how grueling and brutal fights like Kumho Tire and fights like Kentucky River Medical Center were, is, you know, those long ones can be eye-catching and can be notable for people to see. But I think what's actually more important is actually the boringness with which so many of them are a year and a half, 2 years, 3 years. You know, we have these really eye-catching long ones. And I think everyone, when they hear that, can look and point and say 6 years is ridiculous when it comes to going from a union election.
0: That's the exception, not the rule.
1: Exactly. And that's a great way of putting it. And I think that's really important. It's like when we were looking through some of our recent campaigns, you know, and some other unions, it's shocking how common it is for multiple years, whether it's a year, 2 years, 3 years, you know, that's what that Bloomberg study shows. I think it's 458 days on average. That's the norm, you know.
0: What that kind of delay, whether it's 1 year, 2 years, 6 years, what does that kind of delay do to the workers? Because what they did is simply exercise their right, legal right, to form a union.
1: Yeah, I think it does a few things. I think it gets them frustrated and angry, quite frankly. I think, you know, a lot of these times workers are forming unions because they want a voice in the job, because they don't feel like the company is taking their interests seriously, and they want to come together and have a collective voice. And I think that when they see so clearly the company's unwillingness to come to the table, it only affirms what they already see as the imbalance of power in their workplace. But I think, to a point we talked about earlier in the conversation, it does also have a drain on morale. You know, in a lot of places, especially if we're talking multi-year campaigns, there's turnover in the leadership or in the workforce. there's a lot of things that can change in the context of 2 or 3 years in a given community or in a given workplace. And the longer it gets dragged out, I think the workers really do start to get more and more frustrated. Now, again, I think the reason that we get these first contracts is in large part due not only to the great work that our staff and our union and other unions provide, but really the core of it is the bargaining unit and the members themselves who are really committed to, you know, blocking out the noise, ignoring all of the employer's tactics, and staying united and staying strong to actually get that first contract over the line.
0: I want to phrase this in such a way, but there are people that want to do this, and they may be apprehensive because they're scared, right? They get scared of the big corporation. They get scared of the delay and the delay tactics, especially when you talk about the years a company can drag this out for. Do you think when they drag it out, even though there is success at the end of that tunnel, and you can't see where the end of that tunnel is, do you think that workers feel that their original vote was undermined by the length of time that this process takes, one? And two, for people watching us and for people listening who really want to do this, you know, encourage them despite this timeline, if you will.
1: Yeah, no, I think I'll kind of answer those together, right? Which I think is we find with our newly organized unions, that even when companies do drag this process out, that it only emboldens and strengthens and the resolve that brought them to form a union in the first place. You know, I think
0: that's awesome.
1: Understanding that the company has all of these tools, all of these lawyers, all of this money at their disposal, but the power that our members have is each other and the numbers that they have and the solidarity that they show with each other. So I think that, you know, I work in the legislative and policy department. We are working day and night along with our allies to try to pass policies to fix this problem. But I think in the meantime, what we've seen over the past few years is it's a real testament to these workers' resolve and their solidarity that they continue not only to, you know, upset the odds, but to really fight through all the challenges and barriers they face, not only from when they form a union, but all the way through to a first contract. I think it's a real testament to the solidarity that our members have and that I think working class people have across the country. So I think, you know, we're trying to do everything we can. There needs to be a policy fix to get rid of this issue and actually make companies held accountable to agreeing to a first contract in a reasonable amount of time. But I think that, you know, the reason that this labor movement has existed and continues to exist is because working people come together, show solidarity, show fight, and show resolve, and actually get things done despite whatever the company tries to put in their way.
0: You've represented workers. Since we only have 60 seconds to the next break, I guess I should, you know, well, actually, I'm going to do it quick. You represented workers in everything from steel to chemicals to healthcare, even tech contractors. Would you say the employers, they're bad? There's a few bad employers, but what's worse is the law, because maybe they wouldn't be as bad if the law were changed, if it were updated, if we had the PRO Act as a replacement.
1: Absolutely. And being quick here,
0: I'm gonna let you answer it on the other side because I don't want to cut you off. I apologize. I should have done that, but hey, I was trying. Deputy Legislative Director of the United Steelworkers, USW, Jimmy O'Donnell's our guest. We're going to take a quick break and be back with him and you. Check him out. Follow him on X at JFO'Donnell13 and follow the USW on Facebook, Instagram, X using the handle at Steelworkers, on Blue Sky at steelworkers.bsky.social, and their website. So much information there, seriously, especially if you're looking to union. You're looking for a job, or you just want to read about a lot of great information among, you know, your fellow workers and companies that you should support. Go to usw.org. We'll be back right after this.
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13: Okay, Desi Doyen, the summer of heat and fires and, yes, floods continue. Now we have cyber attacks on our water systems to add to it. What could possibly go wrong? What do you got for us today?
14: Well, first, as we go to air in Spokane, Washington, some 65,000 people have been forced to evacuate from three out-of-control heat and wind-driven wildfires encroaching on the city that have destroyed more than 700 homes and businesses. No deaths or injuries have been confirmed. Officials say it is currently the biggest fire emergency in the nation. In an interview with NPR, Spokane Mayor Lisa Brown cited climate change as a factor.
15: We have known for years of the dangers of the changing climate and have been working to reduce the risk, but this was an unprecedented situation and it's not over yet.
14: Currently, about 90 major wildfires are burning across the West.
13: 90?
14: Yes, straining federal, state, and local emergency resources and generating hazardous air quality across a broad swath of the country. So far this year, fires across the Pacific Northwest have burned nearly 2 million acres and more than 5 million acres across the country. Scientists say human-caused climate change driven by our burning of fossil fuels is definitely playing a role. Record rains spur plant growth. Record heat and drought turn that plant growth to dry tinder. The Spokane fires come in the wake of new reporting confirming that the Trump administration has denied three-quarters of all disaster requests from Democratic-run states.
13: Like Washington and Oregon, where we are seeing the worst of these fires.
14: Yes. In other news, half of notoriously rainy England is now officially in its third exceptionally serious drought in 5 years, the latest drought striking just months after intense winter floods. Britain's National Farmers Union warns that the extreme drought and heat may trigger shortages of some foods. The Guardian reports that the UK's right-wing newspapers have nonetheless doubled down on attacking efforts to mitigate climate change.
13: It's amazing how these right-wingers are denying climate change and then blaming everyone else when climate change causes chaos.
14: Yep. In Europe, also still fighting several massive fires, prolonged drought has forced Hungary and Romania to shut down their nuclear power plants, curtailing electricity supplies during record heat waves because river levels are too low to cool the reactors. The Financial Times reports that heat, drought, and fires across Europe have already cost $4 billion this year so far, underscoring, quote, the dramatically growing risk of climate change to the global economy.
13: Wow. Does solar or wind power require water to keep it cool?
14: No, it does not.
13: Huh. Okay.
14: In other news, the Federal Cybersecurity and Infrastructure Security Agency, known as CISA, has issued a nationwide warning over potential cyber threats to water systems after at least seven states were hit last week by cyber attacks aimed at disrupting their water systems.
13: Seven states?
14: Yes, including dozens of water plants in Minnesota and Michigan. No incidents of contamination have been reported. As Donald Trump's war on Iran drags on, U.S. intelligence and state officials say they are investigating whether Iran is responsible, but have made no formal determination. Trump downplayed the cyber attacks by blaming Minnesota's Democratic officials.
13: He blamed Minnesota's Democratic officials, but what about the other six states? Is Tim Walz also to blame for cyber attacks there as well?
14: And finally, some better news.
13: Good.
14: Walmart has leapfrogged over competitors in electric vehicle charging with a rapid build-out of new EV charging stations at its stores over just the last few months, deploying more charging ports than every other charging network except Tesla.
13: Never thought I'd say it, but yay, Walmart. For much more on all of these stories and the ones we couldn't get to today, check out our website at greennews.bradblog.com. 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I'm Brad Friedman.
14: And I'm Desi Doyen.
13: And this has been your Green News Report.
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0: We are back. We are me and Jimmy O'Donnell, Deputy Legislative Director at the United Steelworkers. Like I said, follow him on X at JFO'Donnell13. Follow the USW on Facebook, Instagram, and X using the handle at Steelworkers. On Blue Sky, use at steelworkers.bsky.social and check out the website, usw.org. So I was bad. I asked a question. Didn't give you time to answer. I'll give you time to answer now, and you represented workers and everything from steel and chemicals to healthcare, even tech. Does the fact that you see those tactics across such different industries tell us this is a problem with the law itself rather than just a few bad employers and corporations?
1: Yes, absolutely. I think that that is why, and, you know, obviously I sit in our legislative and policy department. That's kind of how the sorts of questions we think about all the time. But I do think that that is the power of the law. That's why our union and many other unions engage in kind of nonpartisan policy work, quite frankly, is to use the law as a way to raise the floor, right? That we can have all of our best intentions of employers. The problem is if they've come out and are the most pro-worker company, they know that their competitor across the street is going to cut every corner, break every rule, and do everything they can to lower and lower and lower in a race to the bottom. What the power of the law, and that's why we need comprehensive reform with the PRO Act, is that it raises the floor. It puts all companies on the same playing field so that they all have to recognize workers' right to organize, right to collectively bargain. They can't be illegally firing or, you know, bringing in these union busting firms. And then to the conversation that we were just having, they also need to agree to a first contract in a reasonable amount of time. That's a provision in the PRO Act, and it would bound all employers to do that. And I think that would really be a raising of the floor in a way that would meaningfully prevent even the worst actors from you know, abusing the law.
0: You know, that all of everything we've been discussing thus far in this hour leads us and brings us to the Faster Labor's Contracts Act. Can you walk us through what this bill would actually change for workers after they vote to form a union?
1: Yes, absolutely. So the Faster Labor Contracts Act is a new bill introduced in this Congress, but it's actually a very old idea in that what it does is it actually takes a provision from the PRO Act, the provision dealing with first contract timelines, and makes it a standalone bill. One of the reasons the PRO Act has failed to kind of become law in Congress is there's faced challenges on getting strong bipartisan support, largely from Republicans in the Senate at this point. You need to get 60 votes to overcome the filibuster, which I think many of your listeners would know. And it's been a real challenge. We've passed it in the House in the early part of the Biden administration, but it fell in the Senate, the PRO Act. And I think there's a lot of reasons. You know, we're continuing every single day to build as much momentum and support for the PRO Act because we really do need that comprehensive reform. But in the meantime, we also want to be able to pass whatever's passable. Senator Josh Hawley in the Senate, Congressman Norcross and Pete Stauber in the House, these are bipartisan pairs.
0: I was just going to say, I hear some Republican and Democratic names being thrown out there.
1: Yeah, no, and it's really a great step forward. And so they've taken this provision out of the PRO Act as a standalone bill. And what it would do is it would set meaningful timelines. So employers and unions would have to come to the table within 10 days of a first union being certified. They'd have 90 days or about 3 months to come to an agreement in the normal process. After that, they'd have to go to mediation where we'd bring in a third party mediator to kind of try to help resolve whatever sticky issues are remaining. They'd have another 30 days after that. And then if they still can't come to an agreement, so mind you, we're somewhere in the ballpark of 4 or 5 months by now, then it would have to go to binding arbitration where an arbitrator would come in and make certain decisions to kind of get that first contract over the finish line. Then, of course, like any good contract, these are often 1, 2, 3, 4 year contracts. There's another process to then renegotiate down the line. And so this is just getting that first contract on the books. And so the Faster Labor Contracts would take that provision with those timelines from the PRO Act and as a standalone bill, enact it into law. And just one more point, if I can, on where it stands right now. So as I said, it was introduced for the first time as a standalone bill last Congress. It actually has already passed the House earlier this year on a bipartisan basis. It went through a discharge petition, which we don't have to get into here if we don't want. But it passed the House of Representatives and now is waiting in the Senate once again. And there's a lot of attention to see what will happen before the end of the year, before the midterms, and see if there could be movement here. But I think it's a real step in the right direction here.
0: Well, what you just talked about and what I find significant is that it isn't being presented as the Faster Labor's Contract Act as a replacement for the PRO Act. What you're saying is we still need comprehensive labor law reform. But hey, here's one piece of legislation where Republicans and Democrats have actually found common ground and can agree, and there's bipartisan support. Why has the first contract issue been able to attract bipartisan support, but not the second?
1: You know, it's a good question. Part of the reason, I think, is just how outrageous it is. You know, there's a lot of aspects of broken labor law that I think there is bipartisan agreement on. And I do want to say, you know, both, especially in the House of Representatives, historically, the PRO Act has had a bipartisan appeal, not to the same extent as this newer, more narrow, Faster Labor Contracts Act. But I think many Americans, both Democrat and Republican, both in Congress and across the country, can hear what we've talked about over the past 45 minutes and

0: happen now? What would you say to senators who may be deciding whether to support it? And what can voters do to help?
1: What I would say is, in terms of what voters can do, they can continue to educate their elected officials. We've been engaging our members at USW to kind of write to their senators, to their previously representatives when it was still in the House, and urge them to pass this bill. They can lobby. I mean, all of the members of Congress, both the House and the Senate, are going home for the month of August to do work in their states. Leading up to the elections, they can try to meet with their members at different events in this district or in the state, tell them how important this issue is, and really try to make the case and put it at the top of people's minds. And just to answer, I guess, the first part of your question, what needs to happen is we need this Faster Labor Contracts Act to pass out of the HELP Committee in the Senate, it's called, and then pass the whole Senate. Once it does that, it would then go to the president's desk for his signature or veto. And assuming if you were to sign it, it would become law. So, we're halfway there in some ways. We passed the House. That's no small effort. And now it's really incumbent upon Republicans are in charge in the Senate. Senator Hawley is a Republican himself. We need to get that magic number 60. I think there's a fair assumption that most of the 47 Democrats in the Senate would vote for it. They voted for the PRO Act. So we really just need to find those 13 Republicans in the Senate to get to 60 in order to get it passed.
0: Yeah, absolutely. Ultimately, it isn't this really about something pretty basic? If workers legally vote to form a union, shouldn't they have a reasonable expectation that they'll actually get the opportunity to negotiate that first contract in a timely manner?
1: Yes, I think I couldn't have put it better myself. I think that's the point we've been trying to make is the whole point of voting in for a union is to vote in that first contract and then all the subsequent contracts. Because what a union has that many non-union and unorganized workplaces don't is they have a contract, right? We have a thing that workers came together and agreed with the company on what will bind the wages, benefits, and workplace conditions. That's the whole point of why member workers form a union. And we need to guarantee that they actually are able to achieve that first contract.
0: We have like less than 2 minutes, I think, or 2.5 minutes left. What would you like to leave our listeners and our viewers with? What would your final words be today?
1: I think that, this is really just the fundamental guarantee that the process works how it's supposed to work. I think it's pretty clear when you read the news, when you see what's going on. I talk about Starbucks a lot just because I think it's, those aren't our members, but that's just an example that I think most of your listeners have probably been following. It's a
0: Yeah.
1: clear example that the system is not working. And I don't mean to pick on Starbucks because as we talked about earlier in the show, we've had many employers who have engaged in similar tactics. There's a ton of employers. It's not just them, but I think it really shows how broken the system is. And I think the bipartisan agreement that we've had in the Faster Labor Contracts Act in the House of Representatives and in the Senate shows that even in Congress, and I work with Congress all the time, Congress can't get anything done. But the fact that there's agreement on this, I think, shows how obvious and how clear both parties are about the issue that their workers are facing and how the system is not working to deliver that fundamental promise. And so I think I would leave folks, both union members and non-union members who listen to this show, with a real call to action to reach out to your elected officials and kind of tell them that we really need to pass the Faster Labor Contracts Act and that we also need to pass the PRO Act to address the whole other set of issues that we talked about a little bit, but didn't have enough time here of what's broken with our current system of labor law.
0: Excellent. Excellent. Jimmy O'Donnell, Deputy Legislative Director at the United Steelworkers. The USW, like I said, there's so much information. Whenever I go to their website to look something up, it's just, you guys are great web people there, really. USW.org. Follow them on Blue Sky at steelworkers.bsky.social. Follow them on Facebook, on Instagram, and X at Steelworkers. And follow Jimmy on X. At JF O'Donnell 13. That's JFODONNELL. Unless you're from Boston like I am and you know that name like Smith, JF O'Donnell 13. I'm Leslie Marshall. Thank you for joining us today. I hope everybody has a safe and great weekend. If it's really hot where you are, stay cool.
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3: Niners were absolutely devastated when on Christmas Day, 73, mostly children, were trampled to death during a Christmas party and benefit at the Italian Hall in Calumet. Witnesses remembered seeing a man with a Citizens Alliance button just moments before someone yelled fire that caused the stampede. Soon after...

Hey, y'all, it's Lee Atwater. That's right, Lee Atwater, the architect of the Serpent Strategy. You know, when I'm not burning off my ass in hell or putting up with that goddamn Andrew Breitbart, I'm listening to Netroots Radio on netrootsradio.com. You know, even though the wireless signal is disrupted because of the heat down here, we still get a little bit of it. Ah!

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3: You know, I voted with him 99.3% of the time. That has nothing to do with it. This is about making sure that even if you're the president of the United States, you don't get favorable terms from the government in a settlement of a lawsuit that ordinary citizens would not get, like protection from audits by the IRS into the foreseeable future.
4: Oh, into the future. But protection from the IRS for taxes past, that's just fine.
5: Well, I don't know why I came here tonight.
4: Yes, it is.
5: I got the feeling there's something right.
4: According to John Cornyn.

0: Yes, I am. 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I'm Brad Friedman, your friendly investigative blogger, journalist, troublemaker, muckraker, an all-around swell fellow, says me from bradblog.com. Thank you very much for joining us today, and welcome to the Bradcast. We have got a lot to get to today.
1: For a change.
0: Yes. Hi, Desi Doyen.
1: Hi.
0: But as longtime Bradcast and or Green News Report listeners know, we both pride ourselves on getting stuff right around here and putting corrections right up front when and if we need to. To both ends, we received this email on Wednesday from longtime listener and supporter Norm, who happens to live in St. Louis, Missouri, following our coverage this week on both Bradcast and Green News Report of the heat index, the so-called feels-like temperature hitting a sweltering, unthinkable, all-time high of 130 degrees this week near my old hometown of St. Louis. As Norm writes, hi, guys. Hi, Norm. he writes, still appreciating and supporting Bradcast and GNR since 2019, but almost choked on my dinner when hearing on yesterday's GNR that the heat index here had reached 130. No, he writes in all caps. It's been sauna-like lately, but maybe you heard heat index 113 and it sounded like 130. Please correct for your listeners. The range for July 26th to July 28th was between 110 and 115 on the heat index, or feels like. He says, we get enough bad press for our summer temperatures here in St. Louis, but we are no worse than much of the Midwest. The average high temperature for a few days in July is 89 degrees. Best regards, Norm. Well, thank you, Norm. As noted, we pride ourselves in getting it right, especially errors that might call for a correction. So I went back and I checked my sourcing for that original report that I had found and shared with Desi Doyen for her Green News Report on Tuesday this week, I think.
1: Yep.
0: Before I mentioned it as well then on the Bradcast that same day as part of a roundup of sort of apocalyptic signs of climate change that is really seems to be coming due of late, with raging wildfires and, in fact, a fire storm above one of them, as never seen before in France, something called a pyrocumulonimbus. I said it right that time.
1: Yes, you did.
0: Or fire cloud, essentially. The largest peacetime evacuations in France's history, in the bargain, similar raging fires and sweltering temperatures in neighboring Spain, record temperatures across much of the country back here at home, with wildfires breaking out also in Washington State and Oregon, along with fires raging up in Minnesota's Superior National Forest, where a $10 million shovel-ready project was good to go to create fire breaks in that forest before Trump and the Doge Bros came to office and canceled the project, which might have prevented the fires that are now raging in the Superior National Forest, and of course much more related, including record rainfall and flooding and droughts across the country in recent weeks. So, yes, I mentioned the record 130 degrees heat index near St. Louis, which also caught my eye when I saw it because, of course, I'm from St. Louis originally, so it really stood out. So, yeah, I went back and double-checked my source on that, which was a chart of hourly temperatures published by the National Weather Service on July 26 from Scott Air Force Base and Mid-America Airport, which is near St. Louis, as I believe Desi mentioned. Either in the Green News Report
1: yes,
0: or in our discussion on the Bradcast.
1: Yes, it's just over the river, actually in Illinois, but it's considered part of the St. Louis metropolitan area.
0: It's over the Mississippi. It's in Belleville, Illinois, specifically. It's about 20 minutes over the bridge from downtown St. Louis. So I suppose it is not St. Louis per se, but it's pretty close. And rechecking the National Weather Service chart with all those temperatures and other information on an hourly basis, we find that, yep, on July 26 at 1355, that's 155 in military time, 155 p.m., the temperature at the air temperature was 95.5 degrees Fahrenheit at the Scott Air Force Base, with relative humidity of 72% for a heat index of, at 155, it was 127 degrees Fahrenheit. And then the next hour, 1455, which is 2:55 p.m., the temperature ticked up to a little bit over 98 degrees with a relative humidity at 65%, having dropped a little bit from the previous hour. But there, in fact, the heat index is listed at a suffocating record 130 degrees. Now, by the next hour, it would drop to a relatively chilly feels like temp of only 126 degrees. But for the record, it was a diarist over at Daily Kos who goes by the name of Weave who brought this to my attention. They apparently live near the area as well and wrote, Scott Air Force Base is surrounded by corn and soybean fields, which adds to the humidity. However, they wrote, I live about 10 miles west of the base in a developed suburban area, and my weather station was reporting similar numbers as the official reading at Scott. St. Louis downtown airport was a little cooler, reporting the highest heat index of 118 degrees at 2 p.m., which is a bit more like the 110 to 115 number that Norm had referenced after he stopped choking on his dinner, apparently. Sorry about that, Norm. And to be fair, I might have shorthanded it once or twice as the heat index in my old hometown of St. Louis when it was actually, you know, slightly outside of St. Louis at that nearby air base in Illinois. But other than that, I don't believe this one, at least, actually merits a correction. Unfortunately, I wish it did, Norm.
1: Yeah.
0: I even checked with a few veteran meteorologists around the country, and they could find no problem with these numbers, unfortunately, though I do remain grateful, Norm, both for your support and the email seeking a correction, which sadly we do not get to offer in this case. But I was glad to give it a second look. It is, however, unfortunately, yet another reminder of how bad this is getting, that in more and more cases, numbers like these do seem to defy reality. So I understand why it might make someone choke on their dinner. And of course, that often makes it easier for denialists to sort of poo-poo the whole thing. Oh, that's ridiculous. These, you know, people who are going to extremes. And well, these are the real extremes measured by things like thermometers and stuff, unless they're part of the whole phony, the hoax climate change movement. So, yes, these numbers are very real. And, yes, they are very scary. And they are getting more so by the day.
1: Yes, they are. And it is something that there was a study a couple of years ago about St. Louis and how St. Louis is taking action in order to, the city itself is taking action in order to make sure residents are protected from extreme heat and this suffocating humidity, which is projected, sadly, to get much worse with man-made climate change. And it's good news that St. Louis is doing that, but St. Louis also needs to do a lot more. And that's what this study projects, is that we're all going to have to spend a lot more money wherever we live in the United States or elsewhere, a lot more money to make sure that our communities are adapted to these temperatures that are coming.
0: What was that story you told me about someone who had, what was that they said?
1: There's a post on social media that climate change will manifest as a series of disasters viewed through your phone with footage that gets closer and closer to where you live until you're the one filming it.
0: That's kind of a creepy way to put it, isn't it?
1: Yes.
0: For the record, after I pointed out my sourcing here, et cetera, to Norm, he wrote back to say thanks and that he had, quote, just hoped that I had misheard. I wish I had as well.
1: Yeah.
0: He notes that the official St. Louis temperatures are actually recorded even farther west of downtown than Scott Air Force Base is to the east. They're recorded officially in St. Charles, for people who know the area. He notes that with the Air Force Base surrounded by farm fields, they, quote, generate more moisture for the atmosphere, and the more rain that falls and saturates the ground, the more water there is to evaporate for longer periods, resulting in higher humidity and feels like temps. He's exactly right on that. It's a phenomenon known as corn sweat that we've talked about on this show. No, not David Corn Sweat,
1: the actor
0: who plays Superman, but actual corn sweat. You want to explain that very quickly?
1: Well, yeah. I mean, corn, basically, it is a plant that releases a ton of moisture through its pores, kind of like people do, and that and when you have large corn fields, those raise the local humidity of the area around them. And, of course, on top of that, we have climate change. A warmer atmosphere holds more moisture. The actual atmosphere actually draws the moisture out of plants, and that makes humidity in the area much more intense.
0: Norm worries again in that follow-up note about the effects of news like this on a, quote, community that is struggling to stop the outflow of population and businesses and does not need more bad publicity. Well, I got some good news there for you, Norm. It ain't any better, really, anywhere else these days, other than maybe Minnesota, but they too are now choking on smoke from those wildfires that Donald Trump made much worse this year. Norm adds in closing, otherwise, here's to Desi and the magnificent GNR. It should be required listening for those poor kids in high school science classes who can expect to be paying the price of the folly of their elders. Indeed. Well writ, Norm. Thank you again for that note. And Desi will have another magnificent GNR for us later in today's hour. And I'm putting the words magnificent there in quotes. Because although there is some encouraging news near the end of today's report, if you are able to wait it out. All of which makes this story, you're welcome, not seem nearly as bad. By way of comparison, the U.S. economy expanded at a sluggish 1.5% pace from April through June as rising imports amid Trump's war in the Middle East weighed on growth. On the other hand, inflation grew more slowly last month, so there's that. And to be clear, since Donald Trump will not be, he keeps reporting numbers like this as prices falling way down. No, they are not falling way down. They're not falling at all. They are just rising a little bit slower than they were previously, as the inflation rate remains above the Federal Reserve's 2% target at a time when Americans are frustrated about the high costs of living ahead of the midterm elections, now less than 100 days away. When I really hope some of those voters may remember today's program. We've got a lot to get to, a lot worth remembering somehow this November, because yes, words and accuracy matter. Unless, of course, you're Donald Trump and you're trying to hoax and fleece the nation while you are at it. To that end, we discussed on our roundtable on yesterday's broadcast with the great Heather Digby Parton and Driftglass, this kabuki theater that has been playing out in the U.S. Senate over the past 24 hours or so regarding the nomination of Donald Trump's personal criminal defense lawyer, Deputy Attorney General Todd Blanche, who is currently working as the acting AG and has been nominated to become the permanent AG by Donald Trump, though Blanche's confirmation is still pending, at least at this hour, in the U.S. Senate. So I forgot to mention it yesterday when we talked about all of this, but it's worth knowing up front that Blanche, having been Senate confirmed already previously as deputy AG, he may therefore, by law, serve out the rest of Donald Trump's term as the acting AG if he and Trump like. So this whole confirmation process you probably heard about is really a bit of theater. The only real change that would happen if he was confirmed, if his nomination moves out of the Senate Judiciary Committee and then is passed on the floor out of the committee where it's currently being held up by two Republican senators, The only thing that would change is that he would, you know, get the official title of Attorney General instead of acting Attorney General. But he would have really all of the same responsibilities and powers and ability to abuse the rule of law that he is already exercising as the nation's current top law enforcement official, corrupting the Department of Justice in a way that has never been seen before on behalf, of course, of Donald Trump. The two Republican senators currently holding up the nomination in the committee are four-term Texas Senator John Cornyn, whose career in the Senate was ended earlier this year when Trump endorsed Cornyn's primary challenger, the wildly corrupt Texas AG, Ken Paxton. And the other one is North Carolina Senator Tom Tillis. He chose to retire at the end of this year instead of run for re-election rather than face a challenge from a more MAGA opponent. So those two Republicans are currently holding up Blanche's nomination to become the permanent AG. And as it's being widely reported, their problems are with Blanche's refusal to put in writing that the so-called 1776 fund, that $1.8 billion slush fund created as a supposed settlement agreement between Trump and his own DOJ and his own IRS, who he sued, to be used then pretty much any way that Donald Trump wants to, including to pay off all of his 1,500 supporters who were charged with and convicted of crimes in attacking the U.S. Capitol on January 6th to try and help him steal the 2020 election. And yes, as I read the bogus so-called settlement, even pay himself off with any or all of that $1.8 billion in taxpayer-funded slush fund. Now, Blanche has claimed that the slush fund is dead during congressional testimony. He said that several times, but he has so far refused to put that in writing. Under that same fraudulent so-called settlement agreement to a lawsuit in which Trump himself was on both sides of the case, he was suing his own IRS, which he controls, an addendum was signed by Blanche giving unprecedented lifelong immunity from tax penalties and IRS investigations, audits, to Donald Trump and his two eldest sons and the Trump Organization itself for any and all tax crimes that they may have committed up until the deal was officially posted and signed, by the way, by only acting Attorney General Todd Blanche, who I will remind you is still Donald Trump's criminal defense attorney. And he posted it to the DOJ website on behalf of, yes, Donald Trump's DOJ. You can likely already see how wildly corrupt all of that is, as is, and probably appreciate the fact that Cornyn and Tillis are holding up Blanche's nomination over it. Well, don't appreciate it too much, because words and accuracy matter. And if you look below the headlines on this, you'll see that these objections from Cornyn and Tillis are actually much less than they are being made to appear right now. We discussed all of this a little bit with Digby and Driftglass yesterday, and we all concurred that both Cornyn and Tillis, despite how they've been treated by Trump, are likely to fold at some point, likely to cave, even if right now the confirmation of Blanche can't seem to get out of the Judiciary Committee, at least as long as either of those two senators refuse to vote for Blanche to get him out. And shortly after air yesterday, in advance of today's planned committee vote, well, the New York Times reported Republicans on Wednesday night postponed a critical vote on Todd Blanche's nomination as Attorney General after two key GOP senators threatened to derail it over a deal that he cut to settle President Trump's lawsuit against the IRS. The senators, Cornyn and Tillis, who are not returning to Congress next year, accused Blanche of refusing to put on paper his promise to kill aspects of the deal. In June, Blanche said that he would drop a proposed $1.8 billion fund to compensate purported victims of Biden-era actions by the Justice Department. but said a provision shielding Trump and his family from tax investigations that would remain in place. Now, on the slush fund that Blanche claims is dead, but he won't put it in writing, the reason that needs to be put in writing is because that agreement is signed by officials at the DOJ, at the IRS, along with Donald Trump's current attorneys on his bogus lawsuit against the IRS that a federal court has in fact found to be a fraud. But because the agreement was not made in court, it was just made between the parties on their own, there is essentially nothing that the court can do, as far as I can tell, to stop that slush fund deal from moving forward, though the judge did send her findings in this case to the New York State Bar, suggesting that they review the case and Todd Blanche's behavior in the matter as part of an ongoing bar complaint right now that is in the process against Todd Blanche in New York, which could result in him eventually losing his license to practice law in the state. That's the guy that Donald Trump wants to be the top law enforcement official in the United States.
1: Unbelievable.
0: But because there are multiple signees onto that slush fund agreement, it is not enough for Blanche to just say, oh, yeah, that's dead. We won't use it to pay off anyone. Because if the other signatories to that agreement, for example, Trump's personal lawyers who also signed it, if they want to demand that it be honored, if they want to sue later on to demand that the DOJ keep their side of the bargain, well, they, of course, can do so. Unless somehow the agreement is amended and signed by all the parties to do it. That's why this needs to be on paper. It's not enough just for Todd Blanche to say unilaterally on his own, oh, yeah, that's dead. The Times continues, the tax provision, that's the immunity that from penalties or audit by the IRS for Trump and his sons and his company, according to the New York Times, emerged as the biggest sticking point on the eve of the scheduled Judiciary Committee vote. Mr. Cornyn, a former state judge who lost the primary to a Trump-backed challenger, Ken Paxton, said he received no written assurances from Blanche that the audit shield would not apply to future tax liabilities to be extended to a wider circle of people. You may not have gotten that. Cornyn is not looking to kill the IRS audit and penalty immunity part of the agreement. He is only asking for a commitment that it will apply only to previous taxes before the agreement was posted to the DOJ website, and that it won't be extended to even more people. And Blanche apparently will not even do that. Cornyn is saying, we're going to limit it to what it is right now. Just don't make it worse. And Blanche will not agree to do that.
1: I think that that is a huge red flag that everyone should be talking
0: you
1: about.
0: Think? Yes, I think so, too.
1: I mean, it shows you just how committed they are to these corrupt schemes and stealing taxpayer money.
0: Even if Blanche agreed to make those changes that Cornyn is seeking, that Trump and his sons and his company would still be receiving a gift directly from taxpayers of about $100 million, because that is the number believed to be owed by Donald Trump and his sons and his company for cheating on their taxes. And this agreement, if it's allowed to stand, would waive those fees and penalties. Even if Blanche agreed to only that, that would not be enough, apparently. And that's the holdup. A $100 million gift from taxpayers, from you to Trump and his family and his company. Which, if it weren't for the $1.8 billion slush fund that Trump is still fighting to keep intact, well, that would almost, you know, certainly be the largest personal theft, $100 million, the largest personal theft of funds from the U.S. government by a U.S. president in history. And apparently, Cornyn and Tillis would be just fine with that. They'll be fine if we only keep it to $100 million. Here's how ABC News reports Cornyn's direct quote on this on Monday. Quote, What I want is the written document to say the same thing Blanche did in his sworn testimony in front of the Judiciary Committee. And as you recall, what he said is the so-called weaponization fund is dead. That's the $1.8 billion slush fund. And here's the important part. Quote, he said the audit immunity, the IRS audit immunity, basically he wants to make sure it doesn't extend to parties beyond the lawsuit, and it doesn't also extend to future actions by federal agencies other than the IRS. In other words, Cornyn wants Blanche to put his pen to a document that says the IRS audit immunity won't be extended to others and that it won't be extended to apply to future actions, future crimes by federal agencies other than the IRS. So those words, if they were actually reported correctly, is Cornyn saying that he might even be just fine if the IRS action also applied to future taxes for Trump, but not immunity from actions by other federal agencies. So he might even allow further action, further immunity from the IRS for future taxes. On Tuesday, Cornyn said almost the exact same thing, according to the Wall Street Journal. They wrote, quote, to earn his vote, Cornyn said the simplest fix would be for the parties to the settlement, the Justice Department, IRS, and Trump, to revise it to conform to Blanche's testimony at his confirmation hearing. The weaponization fund is dead. The audit protection doesn't apply to people beyond the parties to the lawsuit, and it only applies to the IRS, not other agencies. The journal doesn't cite Cornyn insisting that it won't also be applied to future audits and penalties, for example, lifetime immunity from same. So it's possible Cornyn has already caved on that point. He's fine. Just don't let it. It's fine even for future penalties as long as it's only the IRS. Back to the Times here. After a day of muddled wrangling, Senator Charles Grassley, the Iowa Republican who leads the committee, announced late Wednesday that the vote on Thursday had been postponed to allow negotiations to continue and, quote, to secure sufficient support for Mr. Blanche's uncertain nomination. The fate of an attorney general would be jeopardized by the administration's apparent determination to keep in place a tax deal offering a sitting president enormous financial advantages, illustrated a defining characteristic of Trump's second term. A president's personal interest, along with public interest, is now a factor in governing, the Times observes. You think? Grassley, a loyal White House wingman, did not explain why Blanche has thus far refused to comply with what many Republicans see as a reasonable request to formally remove provisions that critics point to as corrupt self-dealing. But as you know, because I made it clear, where the Times has not necessarily, even if Blanche goes along with what Cornyn and Tillis are seeking, the corrupt self-dealing would still be in place on the unprecedented IRS immunity deal worth $100 million to Donald Trump. Cornyn repeatedly expressed astonishment on Wednesday that the administration did not simply comply with what he regarded as a narrow request to place limits on a deal, with no sign that Blanche was willing or empowered to trade a concession to secure his own elevation as the Senate-confirmed leader of the Justice Department. Well, he's already the leader of the Justice Department. He's already been Senate-confirmed as deputy AG, and he can therefore remain as acting AG as long as Trump wants him to. Though the Times' choice of words there that Blanche was not, quote, willing or empowered to trade a concession means that the only higher ranking official than him in the U.S. government is Donald Trump, and he has not empowered Todd Blanche to make these simple concessions. Trump wants his $100 million in taxpayer-funded IRS immunity. He possibly wants it to continue into the future. And he wants his $1.8 billion slush fund that, yes, can even be kept by him in what is far and away the greatest theft ever perpetrated by a U.S. president on the American people and the American taxpayers in U.S. history. It's not even close, at least as far as we know of right now. And I'll get to some worse stuff in a little bit. But Tillis expressed solidarity with Cornyn here, appeared to be considerably more sanguine that the two sides would reach an agreement that would clear a path for a floor vote on confirmation. As Digby and Driftglass and I all agreed yesterday, this is going to happen. Don't fall for this, these pretend objections by Cornyn and Tillis, even though they have nothing to lose if they held their ground, because, frankly, their Senate careers have already been ended by Donald Trump. And yet they appear still ready to roll over for him, which is, in a word, pathetic. Quote, "We're trying to work just to get the language," Tillis told reporters. "I really do believe it's just a drafting exercise. I don't believe that we're apart in terms of the objective." Right. There you go. It's all for show. Justice Department officials have been in communication with Cornyn's staff over the past week to try to win him over. The Times reports an administration official with knowledge of those exchanges was under the impression that Blanche had addressed many of Cornyn's concerns about the IRS exemption, which could result in the $100 million windfall for Trump and his family, writes the Times. Quote, "I can see why he wants it," Cornyn said, "because it provides immunity from audits that no other taxpayer would get." Right. And by all available readings of what is going on, he is still going to get that immunity. Do not be fooled. That immunity that no other taxpayer would get, at the very least, for all of his tax crimes and those of his sons and his companies up until now, to the tune of $100 million from the taxpayers straight into their pockets. Don't believe me? Here's a Cornyn comment today, just about an hour or so before airtime.
2: Have you talked to the president?
3: No.
2: No. Would a call from him help?
3: Yeah, he could fix this in a minute. But I don't know whether who he's listening to or whether he's motivated to do that. So we'll see what happens.
2: He was saying he thinks that this might be because you don't like him.
3: You know, I voted with him 99.3% of the time. That has nothing to do with it. This is about making sure that that even if you're the president of the United States, you don't get favorable terms from the government in a settlement of a lawsuit that ordinary citizens would not get, like protection from audits by the IRS into the foreseeable future.
0: Right.
1: Key word there.
0: Into the foreseeable future. Everything up till now is just fine. Even if Cornyn gets his way, Trump will still get $100 million of your money. Quote, "Locking that in," observes TPM's David Kurtz today, also, quote, "has the political, though not legal, effect of Senate Republicans publicly ratifying the corrupt bargain by voting to confirm Blanche." This is what kleptocracy looks like. Sorry to overexplain, but I think you need to understand what's going on here, because it is not being made clear to the American people. Even if Donald Trump, quote unquote, loses this fight, he still wins $100 million. On Thursday, Trump said that he may pull Acting Attorney General Todd Blanche's nomination for the full-time post to avoid conceding to Senate Republicans demanding limits to a sweeping tax audit immunity deal benefiting the president and members of his family that Trump negotiated with his own DOJ, reports AP today. Going on to say, to quote Trump saying, quote, "I have no objection to temporarily withdrawing Todd's name if they do not do the right thing and putting him back after Cornyn and Tillis are out of office." Well, that's risky, if only because Democrats may control the Senate after Cornyn and Tillis are gone next year, or at least the Republican margin in the Senate may be even smaller, making it more difficult to get Blanche through. But A, Blanche can remain acting AG forever. As I said at the top, at least until Trump is out of office, which means these bogus agreements never need to be amended, as is. And B, Cornyn and Tillis are already signaling that they're ready to fold on this. And C, even if they don't, the concessions that they were demanding would still result in at least a $100 million payday for Donald Trump. Our friend Marcy Wheeler over at Empty Wheel headlines her coverage of this late today on the presumption that Trump will forego a formal confirmation of Blanche. Quote, Trump decides he'd rather have tax crimes and rewards for terrorists than a Todd Blanche confirmation. But again, don't worry. I suspect Trump knows that Cornyn and Tillis are probably going to find a way to fold anyway, because this is what kleptocracy looks like. You are being fleeced by the president of the United States. The Republicans are allowing it to happen, and the media are characterizing it all as a political kerfuffle, when in fact, it is nothing but a financial one, a financial scam, a financial theft that Trump is winning. I do hope I'm wrong. I bet I'm not. But we will see. Let's take a quick break as the kleptocracy continues on today's broadcast. I'm Brad Friedman.
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0: Bradcast, I'm Brad Friedman from bradblog.com. All right, speaking of kleptocracy, a couple of stories that I've been trying to get to in one case for more than a week now, and one of which, frankly, makes Trump's $100 million taxpayer-funded theft via the IRS and the DOJ and the Republicans in Congress who are likely to allow it. Makes that seem like peanuts, frankly. I'll get to that in a moment. But three congressional Democrats said the week before last that as much as $21.5 million paid by ABC and Meta, that's Facebook, Paramount, and X, that's Elon's Twitter, to settle bogus lawsuits brought by Donald Trump, that $21.5 million is missing. At least part of it, or it has been spent without explanation, and they have requested a full accounting from the foundation building his presidential library. Think they'll get that explanation? In a letter to the treasurer of the Donald J. Trump Presidential Library Foundation, Senators Elizabeth Warren, Richard Blumenthal, Melanie Stansbury, all Democrats, cited discrepancies between Trump's newly released financial disclosures showing, among other things, that he netted $2.2 billion last year during the first year of his second presidency, more than he's ever made in any single year in his life. Discrepancies between those financial disclosures and the Library Foundation's own filings with Florida charity regulators. The letter asks the treasurer of the foundation to explain the discrepancies which the lawmakers discovered after Trump released his annual financial disclosure forms earlier this month. Trump's disclosure form, filed in late June with the Office of Government Ethics, indicates that Meta, ABC, and Paramount paid a combined $56.5 million in settlements, bogus settlements, but whatever, with net proceeds going to the foundation. XX, Twitter, paid an additional $8 million, but the disclosure does not say where that money went. The four settlements total $64.5 million, supposed to go to the president's library fund. The Trump Library Foundation, however, listed $50 million in revenue in a financial reporting form submitted to the Florida Department of Agriculture and Consumer Services in October of 2025. The lawmakers said the difference leaves at least $6.5 million and as much as $14.5 million with the X settlement included, unaccounted for based on public records. You didn't think Trump was going to just allow that money to sit in his charity account and not steal from it, did you? There's a reason the Trump Foundation was shut down years ago after being successfully sued for fraud in New York State. All four of the companies confirmed to lawmakers that they paid ABC as early as December 2024, just days after the settlement, when the network told lawmakers the IRS recognized the foundation's tax-exempt status and Trump's attorneys asked for the money to be released. The letter also questioned nearly $7 million in expenditures listed in the foundation's Florida filing, $400,000 in compensation to officers, $490,000 in legal fees, $130,000 for conferences and meetings, $15,000 in travel, and $50,000 for insurance. Mind you, all for a library that does not even exist yet. The filing does not explain the expenses beyond those categories, the lawmaker said, nor does it disclose who was paid with those funds. But roughly $6 million is listed in expenses under a category called, quote, other. $6 million. Other. No itemization. You try to do that on your taxes, by the way. The lawmaker's letter also noted the foundation's registration application states that none of its listed personnel, including Eric Trump, the president's son, are compensated, and asks the treasurer to identify who received the $400,000 in salaries. And this is fun. Last September, apparently the original recipient of the settlement payments was the Donald J. Trump Presidential Library Fund, Inc. Well, that was administratively dissolved by Florida's Department of State because it failed to file a mandatory annual report.
1: Such a super basic piece of filing that you have to do.
0: But in May of 2025, a second entity, the Donald J. Trump Presidential Library Foundation, Inc., totally different from the fund, Inc., was incorporated in Florida with nearly an identical mission. But whether it received the settlement money, whether they moved it from one organization to the other, that has not been publicly documented. In March, the lawmakers wrote to executives at the four companies that paid those settlements to Trump to ask what happened to their money after the original fund's dissolution. According to the letter, the companies indicated they had no idea, no information, that at least that they were willing to share publicly about where most of the settlement money had actually gone. The lawmakers cited reports that put Paramount Settlement at $20 million against just $16 million that is mentioned in the disclosure. What happened to the other $4 million? Also, X's settlement was cited as $10 million, but just $8 million is reported by the foundation in its disclosure. Where is that extra $2 million? This is what kleptocracy looks like. But all of that, the money that someone may be stealing, I don't know, may be stealing from Trump's library fund, and the at least $100 million that he is trying to gift himself by giving himself immunity from tax penalties, as discussed in the previous segment, and even the $1.8 billion slush fund that he would find a way to award most of to himself, I'll betcha. All of that may end up being peanuts compared to this one. As reported by the New Republic last week, the Trump administration has raked in about $13 billion after taking over Venezuela's oil exports in the wake of its kidnapping of President Nicolas Maduro, according to a Financial Times analysis. But 6 months later, and 1 month after two devastating earthquakes in Venezuela, that money, that $13 billion, is apparently nowhere to be found. $13 billion. That Trump used the military to essentially take from Venezuela. It's just gone? $13 billion? When Trump first seized the, quote, millions of barrels, as he described it, of oil back in January, he assumed complete control. His administration eventually proclaimed that it would use any profit from the sales of those millions of barrels for, quote, the benefit of the American people and the Venezuelan people, unquote. I guess he just didn't say which American people. Maybe that's how he gets out there. The State Department has since claimed that, quote, billions of dollars have been dispersed to the Venezuelan economy, unquote, and that, quote, financial monitoring is underway to ensure funds benefit the Venezuelan people. But none of that has proven to be true. The Financial Times reported last week that there has been no evidence of oil money going back into the hands of the Venezuelans that Trump had claimed to care for, and that Venezuela's first quarter gross domestic product was the lowest it has been in 5 years. So now that Trump has made them over to make taken them over to make Venezuela great again, well, for some reason, their gross domestic product is way down. Is that because they can't move oil out of there anymore? Is it because someone is stealing that money? Democratic Rep. Joaquin Castro told the Financial Times, quote, Trump's invasion of Venezuela has been about oil, power, and graft from the very beginning, with billions of dollars in Venezuelan oil revenue being controlled by the Trump administration without any transparency or safeguards. Castro added that all of Congress had been, quote, kept in the dark by the Trump administration. We're talking about billions of dollars here that nobody knows where it is. Even Republican Representative Maria Elvira Salazar last week called on Trump to make the transactions known, citing, quote, the importance of transparency over where the money is going. As New Republic observes, quote, it seems clear that the most corrupt president in history is withholding oil revenue from Venezuelans, at the very least, who badly need it, as oil makes up nearly a quarter of the entire country's GDP. In January, Semaphore reported that Trump would be keeping proceeds from the first $500 million sale of Venezuela oil in an offshore bank account based in Qatar. Really? Why would he do that? Is the U.S. Treasury not secure enough for that $500 million, or is it too secure? Is that the problem? It is not easy enough to steal from? As the New Republic reports, it might be worth checking up on that account in Qatar. Yep. This is what kleptocracy looks like. Green News Report is next. I'm Brad Friedman. This is the Bradcast. Hey, this is Brad. 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From Desi Doyen and myself, thank you.
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0: And really, that's not the only kleptocracy and graft we have for you today. I mean, this guy makes, you know, some of these disgraced, Eastern European dictators, the Ceausescus and the Putins of the world. I mean, this guy makes some of these folks seem like a piker, it seems to me. With so much graft and so much theft, it's just unbelievable, as also discussed in today's Green News Report.
2: We're going to hit him very hard. You know, we got to smack him a little bit.
1: Trump's war on Iran pulls in more countries, further imperiling global energy supplies.
3: And as Oregon deals with what will likely be a record-breaking year for fires, the state was dealt another blow. Federal grants for two of the largest fires were just denied.
1: Trump overrode FEMA to deny disaster aid to blue states. Plus, Germany and California hit new records for cheap, clean, renewable energy.
0: So there's that. All of those stories and more straight ahead from BradBlog.com. I'm Brad Friedman.
1: And I'm Desi Doyen.
0: Stand by for 6 minutes of independent green news, politics, analysis, and snarky comment.
4: I don't think we ought to just cut and run. If we can stand the pain of the rising costs of energy, we need to stay the course. Yeah.
0: What do you mean, we, white man? I mean, Senator John Kennedy of Louisiana. This is your Green News Report. Okay, Desi Doyen, at this point, we're on the verge of becoming the War News Report, but what do you got for us today?
1: Well, first, Donald Trump's war on Iran expanded this week to include Saudi Arabia, the Red Sea, and the Caspian Sea, as oil and gas tankers remain parked in the Strait of Hormuz. Also this week, another hit to global diesel fuel supplies after Ukrainian forces struck two of Russia's biggest oil refineries, significantly disrupting Russia's exporting capacity. On a side note, a new study warns that ships stuck in the Strait of Hormuz could potentially trigger a global super spreader event of invasive species.
0: Oh, great.
1: Because of marine organisms attached to the idle vessels that will eventually get transported to other ecosystems around the world.
0: Oh, good Lord.
1: In other news, as France and Spain battle historic, out-of-control, climate-intensified wildfires fueled by extreme heat and drought, officials are working on a massive economic aid package to help hundreds of thousands of people and businesses recover. The European Union's crisis commissioner told Reuters that the EU's wildfire response must, quote, evolve to keep up with accelerating climate change. Some economists are warning European leaders that they can no longer afford to ignore the

0: Has obtained internal administration documents showing that Donald Trump intervened to deny $227 million in disaster funding to five Democratic-run states, rejecting eligible disaster requests after FEMA approved the funding.
1: What a pathetic jerk.
0: Overall, Trump has approved less than a quarter of blue state disaster requests, but approved 90% for red states, an unprecedented rate since FEMA's creation in 1979.
1: Twisted.
0: Relatedly, a coalition of 25 states sued the Trump administration this week, accusing FEMA and DHS of endangering public safety by withholding hundreds of millions of dollars in already approved federal grants for disaster preparedness. In an attempt to coerce those states to comply with Trump's unrelated election and immigration policies. The lawsuit also challenges a provision permitting FEMA to cancel grants anytime to punish states. Here's New Jersey's Democratic Attorney General Jennifer Davenport.
2: None of this is legal. Congress never authorized FEMA to rewrite state election laws, to force states into participating in federal immigration enforcement, or to terminate funding on a whim. These conditions violate the Administrative Procedure Act, ignore the Constitution, and threaten the safety and security of all Americans.
1: Oh, now we're going to start worrying about what's legal?
0: Finally, some better news.
1: Good.
0: In Germany, for the first time ever, wind and solar power together have generated more electricity than fossil fuels. According to the UK's Carbon Brief, the success of renewables in Germany mirrors the European Union as a whole. In June, clean solar energy became the EU's largest single source of electricity, generating more power than nuclear, natural gas, and wind energy. And California just became the first major electric grid system on the planet to generate more than 50% of its electricity from solar across the entire month.
1: Yes, it can be done. Let's say we do it. For much more on all of these reports and the ones we couldn't get to today, check out our website at greennews.bradblog.com. I'm Brad Friedman.
0: And I'm Desi Doyen.
1: And this has been your Green News Report. Let's get it on.
0: It can be done.
1: Let's do it. Hey, by the way, that your story there on the FEMA funds that he's withholding, the disaster assistance, so forth.
0: That from he is withholding.
1: The so-called blue states.
0: Yeah, that he's overturning actually approved, already approved disaster relief.
1: Right. And just to be clear, and we talked about it before on this show many times, but I think I can't say it enough. More Republicans live in California, in so-called blue California, than in any other state in the union. He is not just screwing over, you know, what he perceives as Democrats, Democratic states. He is screwing over Republicans. If you are listening to the show and you are a Republican living in a blue state, Trump is screwing you over. Get it yet? All right. That's it. Anything else?
0: No.
1: Getting out. Thanks to our producer, Desi Doyen. Thanks to all of you for spending a portion of your day or night with us. 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
0: Green News Report.
1: You'll find me at same, where I am
0: the Brad Blog.
1: We will see you there. Until we see her next time, I'm Brad Friedman. Good luck, world.

0: 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I'm David Beard, contributor at The Down Ballot.
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0: Well, we had quite the primary night last night.
1: Primaries galore, including a major contest for Senate in Michigan, but many, many other races that we want to discuss as well, including House primaries from coast to coast and some Republican-authored ballot measures in two red states that both went down to massive, humiliating defeats. There are also a couple of GOP congressmen embroiled in scandals, one of whom just abandoned his bid for re-election, even though it's already August, and another whom Republican leaders would like to see drop his bid for re-election. Then on our deep dive, we are talking all about races for Secretary of State with Chelsea Weininger, who is the executive director of the Democratic Association of Secretaries of State, which is, as you might imagine, devoted to electing Democrats to these critically important positions nationwide. There are more than two dozen races for Secretary of State on the ballot across the country this year. And quite a number of them are competitive, including several in red states. Chelsea gives us the details on all of these contests. Once again, it is a jam-packed episode, so let's get rolling. Dude, that was one hell of a primary night.
0: Yeah, a lot more exciting even than people thought going into it when we really went all night to finally get a result.
1: Obviously, the Michigan Democratic Senate primary took center stage, and that race wound up being a lot closer than most people had expected and that the polling had predicted. This, of course, was the contest between former Wayne County Health Director Abdul El Sayed and Congresswoman Haley Stevens. With virtually all the votes counted, El Sayed managed a margin of just 1 point, 48.5 to 47.5. But according to pre-primary polls, our buddies at 50 plus one, they put together an average of all the surveys in the Democratic primary. El Sayed had a lead of 52 to 39. Now, on one level, this should not be too surprising because it's really damn hard to poll primaries. And in fact, G. Elliott Morris at 50 plus one and his site Strength in Numbers has shown that the average error in primary polling tends to be quite high, often in double digits. On the other hand, you know, you see poll after poll showing El Sayed with a lead, often a double digit lead, and then he comes in winning by 1 point. It's reasonable to ask what happened. And I think it'll be a while before we have a clear answer. We will want to see things like analyses of the voter file in terms of who participated in this election to better understand their motivations. On the flip side, though, El Sayed got outspent by a crazy, crazy margin. So you can't take this win away from him just because it was much smaller than expected. And also, I think Michigan Democrats are really ready to be done with this one because just about everyone came out and endorsed El Sayed after he was declared the winner. Stevens put out a very gracious statement, and everyone in Michigan Democratic politics just wants to beat Mike Rogers.
0: Yeah, absolutely. And I think if you take away all of the polling from the month or two leading up to the primary that set these expectations so high for El Sayed to not only win the primary, but to potentially win the primary by double digits, and all of the various things people were assigning this big El Sayed victory to mean more broadly. If you take all that away, the goal of, you know, a race is to win the primary and then, of course, win the general. And El Sayed won the primary. So, you know, job done, despite the fact that a lot of polls, including polls that either his campaign or folks associated on his side of the campaign were releasing, showing him up big. Those ended up obviously being inaccurate. A win is a win. And so El Sayed is going to move forward. Mike Rogers narrowly lost a 2024 Senate race to Alyssa Slotkin, and Republicans feel like he's a good candidate. I don't know that I would agree with that, but Republicans certainly feel good about their matchup in November and the general election matchup between El Sayed and Rogers. Polling has shown a close race between El Sayed and Rogers. Some of the polls showed El Sayed doing worse than Stevens in the different head-to-head matchups. But of course, having had this polling error, you then start to question, how is this polling as we look to November in Michigan, which has historically struggled to get accurate polls out the door in either primaries or general elections? Which doesn't go to say that, oh, maybe actually El Sayed is doing great. We don't know. That's the tricky thing. Sometimes you just don't know how well a race is going to turn out until it happens and you get results.
1: So I actually asked Elliot Morris if he could run a little off the cuff, back of the envelope average of the polling between El Sayed and Rogers and Stevens and Rogers. And I don't want to steal his thunder because I know he's planning on doing a piece on this, but the difference between these two is very, very small. Yes, Stevens did have a small edge in head-to-heads with Rogers compared to El Sayed. But like you were saying, Beard, very much within the normal error range for polling. Now, general election polls tend to be much closer to the mark than primary polls, but they still, of course, as we all know, always have error bars around them. So I think if you are looking at the polls to make your argument that there might be an electability gap between the candidates in November, they're not going to do as much for you as you might think. All that said, I think the close results of this primary really show that El Sayed has work to do with certain Democratic constituencies, particularly Black voters, who were very supportive of Stevens' campaign and a lot more skeptical of his. So in a way, maybe for Democrats, the close primary is better than a blowout would have been, because hopefully it shows you, hey, you got to be humble and you still got more work to do.
0: Yeah, El Sayed is a very aggressive campaigner. We saw that in the primary with him going after Stevens and other folks who were backing Stevens. And what you want to see if you're the Democrats is, as he moves towards the general election, is to take that same aggressive tone towards Republicans and bring a more conciliatory tone to the rest of the Democratic Party that wasn't so supportive with him. Obviously, you know, as we're recording this, it's not even been 24 hours since the primary was over, but at least in, you know, initial next day messaging, it does seem like El Sayed had very aggressive attacks on Rogers in the comments he made Wednesday. So hopefully he's going to make the correct turn into the general election and try to bring the Democratic Party together behind him and really aggressively go after Mike Rogers.
1: Yeah, actually, there were some clips that Aaron Rupart posted of El Sayed on Wednesday. And dude had a pretty funny comment of Mike Rogers, most notorious for having moved to Florida after leaving Congress in 2014 and only moved back to Michigan a few years ago. And El Sayed said that Mike Rogers went back to Florida so he could lick every single boot Donald Trump owns. So yeah, I think he knows who his opponent is in the general election. And Democrats also nationally rallied around him, the big names in D.C. that you would expect. No one is writing off this race. No one would dare write off this race if you're a Democrat. This one is probably going to be very close. In fact, it's looking like the closest race for a Democratic-held Senate seat, more so than Georgia or New Hampshire. But only someone buying into the most reductionist and simplistic of narratives would think that somehow this race is suddenly off the table for Democrats because they nominated El Sayed.
0: Yeah, and given that 2026 is expected to be a Democratic-leaning year, even if you think that El Sayed is a worse candidate than Stevens for the general election, and that El Sayed will do worse in the general election than Stevens, there's still every opportunity for him to win. Because if you think that Stevens was going to be a great general election candidate and El Sayad would be a poor one, that just means maybe Stevens would have won the general election by, you know, 6 or 8 and El Sayad wins by less. Now, obviously, lots of other scenarios are possible, but I think that Democrats should not feel like they're even the underdog in this race. I think, you know, worst case, it's a toss up at this point.
1: So there was another high profile race, not nearly as high profile as the Senate race, but another Democratic primary, this one for the very swingy 7th district in Michigan, where Democrats also wound up nominating a candidate that has made many folks nervous about his ability to win the general election. There, activist William Lawrence, who is a co-founder of the Sunrise Movement, defeated two more moderate candidates, former diplomat Bridget Brink and former Navy SEAL Matt Mosdum. And it appears that Brink and Mosdum, who spent most of the race fighting one another and ignoring Lawrence, split the vote almost perfectly and allowed Lawrence to win with a plurality. He took 44%, Brink got 29%, and Mosdum got 28%. Republicans wound up spending $1.7 million to help Lawrence win that primary because they think he'd be the easier candidate for Republican Rep. Tom Barrett to defeat in November. And Lawrence definitely has some flaws in his resume. He has taken positions that are definitely out of step with a district like this in the past, including calls to defund the police that he has since walked away from. He also made a very nasty remark about Black politicians on a podcast where he said that the role that Black politicians play in the Democratic Party defangs white progressives. And he didn't apologize for that comment, just said he was misconstrued. All that said, Democrats are once again rallying behind their nominee. Both Brink and Mosdum put out statements congratulating Lawrence after his victory. The major Democratic groups all kept saying that they plan to target Tom Barrett. And like you were saying earlier, Beard, given that this is shaping up to be a Democratic year, a fairly strong one at that, Lawrence could definitely win despite the issues with his candidacy. That said, while he could prevail in a strong Democratic year, it would be a very different question in a more neutral or Republican-leaning year. But right now, Democrats are just going to worry about 2026.
0: Yeah, first off, on the primary, I want to go back a step to the Senate race and give credit to State Senator Mallory McMorrow, who, after running an energetic race, was clearly in third place and dropped out ahead of the primary so that the will of the voters could be, you know, sort of clearly expressed between the two favored candidates, El Sayed and Stevens. And here in the 7th District, obviously the competition between Brink and Mosdum, two similar candidates, was much closer. And so it's harder to know who is the third place candidate, who should be the one to drop out to have a clear one-on-one race. But it's not really to either's credit that they let this happen and that, you know, voters who may or may not have wanted a more establishment candidate, because I do think, given that Lawrence got 44%, it's possible that, say, had Mosdum dropped out as the person who ended up in third, it's possible that Lawrence could have pulled enough Mosdum voters to have still won a one-on-one versus Brink. By no means is that impossible, but now we don't know. What we do know is that 56% of Democratic primary voters voted for a more moderate, more establishment candidate, but because, you know, the two of them kept running right through Election Day, you know, the candidate that got 44% is going to move on to the general. Now, that's just the nature of every state that runs a first-past-the-post system without runoffs. And so that's just the nature of American politics. But, you know, it's always tough when you're a candidate to be like, should I drop out? But sometimes the answer is yes. And that's always a question, you know, you should be considering if you're not in the top two. Looking on to the general, I think compared to El Sayed, I think Lawrence is maybe not as strong of a candidate. I think El Sayed has some real strengths that you don't always see that we talked about. But he does benefit, I think, from being, you know, one step lower in a state that has a very competitive governor's race and a very competitive Senate race, and will be driving a lot of turnout and a lot of voters going and voting for all the Democrats or going and voting for all the Republicans. And so I think that Lawrence could very well ride the coattails of Jocelyn Benson, who's the nominee for governor for the Democrats, and El Sayed, and win even if he's not the ideal candidate for such a competitive district.
1: So for all the Democratic angst about these two races, we have to talk about something really funny that happened, Beard, which is in the 8th congressional district. This is another very swingy seat in the middle part of the state. And Republicans look like they have completely fumbled away any hopes they might have had of unseating freshman Democratic rep Kristen McDonald Rivett. On Tuesday night, Donald Trump's endorsed candidate, Amir Hassan, lost by a wide margin to a fellow named Thomas Smith. Who is Thomas Smith? Absolutely no one knows. Why? Because he dropped out of the race a month ago. Yeah, he beat Hassan 50-33. And when Trump announced his endorsement of Hassan a little while back, you can imagine exactly how the MAGA faithful responded. They deployed the most racist and Islamophobic hatred toward this guy. And it's an extraordinary moment of their personal bigotry triumphing over their loyalty to Donald Trump. Thomas Smith reported raising no money at all to the FEC. Well, technically, there's an asterisk here because he submitted some absurd handwritten note saying he couldn't figure out how to use the electronic filing system. Please forgive him. And he actually raised $1,800 for this race. This is not some D plus 99 district where, you know, the GOP wound up nominating some total schmuck because no one cares. This is a super swingy district that went for Trump by 2 points in 2024. McDonald Rivett won a rather close race that same year, and Republicans had reserved millions in TV time for this one. And now this dude, this total some dude, Thomas Smith, says, yep, I'm back. I'm running again, baby. I mean, this one, it has to be a write-off, right?
0: Yeah. I can't imagine Republicans spending much more time on this race. Obviously, McDonald Rivett is a very strong candidate for Democrats. Like you said, she won a district at the same time Trump was winning the district in 2024. And given that the year is going to be more Democratic, I think that it was always going to be very, very tough for Republicans to win this race. And even if Hassan had been the nominee, it wouldn't have surprised me if the race had fallen off the radar by September or October. But obviously now with this scenario, they're just going to forget about it until 2028. We have seen in various elections, particularly lower down the ballot, not usually in Congress, that sometimes people with very common names like a Thomas Smith tend to do better than people with less common names, foreign names like Amir Hassan. And so that could certainly explain part of it. But given the, you know, financial disparity, the Trump endorsement, you have to think Islamophobia was a huge part of this, despite the fact that Hassan himself is not actually Muslim. But clearly, a lot of Republican voters went to the voting booth, assumed he was Muslim, and voted for the Thomas Smith name instead.
1: So we had one Democratic House incumbent lose election on Tuesday night. We talked about him extensively last week. That is Congressman Sri Tanadar, who lost 52-48 to State Representative Donovan McKinney. As we were talking about last week, no one in the Democratic caucus is particularly going to miss Tanadar. He seemed to be extremely disliked. And while there was some of the progressive versus more moderate angle to this race, there were also a lot of racial politics at play. Detroit has been without a Black member of Congress for a number of years now. And this was part of McKinney's argument as to why he should replace Tanadar. And he will roll to a victory in November in the 13th district because this is a very safe Democratic district. But there were some other contests on the ballot on Tuesday night. There were not primaries at all that we have to give some attention to because Republicans suffered humiliating defeats in two neighboring red states. In Kansas, Republicans were pushing a ballot amendment to change the way that the state Supreme Court is composed. Currently, whenever there's a vacancy, there's a merit-based selection process. A panel forwards names to the governor. The governor picks one name from that list, and then that person faces retention elections every so often to remain on the bench. Republicans wanted to replace that with a system of statewide, probably partisan elections that they thought would help them move the court to the right and ultimately overturn a decision a few years ago the court made saying that the state constitution guarantees the right to an abortion. Well, voters absolutely hated this idea. Even in deep red Kansas, they defeated this amendment 61 to 39. So the state Supreme Court will remain a body that has the ability to stay independent from partisan GOP politics in the state. And presumably, it also means that this important decision protecting abortion rights will remain intact for some years to come.
0: And if you thought that a 39-61 defeat of a GOP amendment was bad, boy, have I got some worse results for the GOP for you. Because in neighboring state Missouri, there were two amendments on the ballot that the GOP pushed. Amendment 4, which would have changed the way that amendments were passed and required them to pass in every single congressional district as opposed to just statewide, essentially getting rid of the ability to pass amendments, you know, via referendum. And then Amendment 5, which phases out the state income tax and moves it to a sales tax. Well, the GOP put these on the ballot and then I guess just didn't bother to do anything else. I don't know if they assumed that they would sail through or what, but Amendment 4 lost 20 to 80 and Amendment 5 incredibly lost even worse, 17 to 83. Yes, in Missouri, 83% of voters opposed the GOP amendment to phase out income taxes, which is just a crazy result and really calls into question what the Missouri GOP is doing.
1: They obviously thought, oh, repeal income taxes, that'll pass 99 to 1. Yeah, haha, suckers. The Amendment 4, though, the one to basically make future ballot initiatives impossible, the reason why they placed that on the August ballot instead of the November ballot is because there are other ballot measures that may qualify for the November ballot featuring reforms that Republicans hate, and they wanted to try to preemptively thwart those by essentially making it impossible for them to pass. The great irony, though, Beard, is that both of these amendments, but especially Amendment 4, failed in all 8 congressional districts. Congratulations, you did it.
0: I just want to know if anybody on the Republican side did a poll at any point, and presumably the weeks or months that they were considering this idea, they first came up with it, they wrote it, they put it on the ballot, they were going to, I guess, campaign for it in some way, I assume, months and months. And did they ever know, oh, wait, no one in Missouri wants this. Literally no one in Missouri wants this. It's really political malpractice to do this. Like, why would you even put it on the ballot if it's going to be defeated so comprehensively?
1: It is absolutely humiliating for them and may cause some dissension in the ranks. But I think what we've seen happen, Beard, in recent years is that in these red states, it's very, very easy for these GOP-dominated legislatures to simply spam the ballot with all kinds of measures and amendments, and they just have to put almost no effort into getting them on the ballot. It's simply a matter of taking a vote in both chambers of the legislature. You don't even need the governor involved, and boom, it's there. Meanwhile, that forces the GOP's opponents to really scramble, to have to spend a ton of money and time and resources and effort to defeat these things at the ballot box. It's even harder to pull ballot initiatives than it is to pull primaries. And so if you're a group that opposes things like Amendment 4 or Amendment 5, you can't take chances that this thing is going to go down to a crushing defeat. So I think even if they're not putting in any muscle to getting these over the finish line, they wind up forcing their opponents to, like I said, spend all this time and money dealing with them. But still, I think it's just a much worse humiliation for them and much more likely to make them look weak and cause problems down the line. I want to duck back over the river into Kansas once more, because there was another race that I wanted to call attention to, a Democratic primary. This one for governor. Democratic Governor Laura Kelly is term limited. She can't run again, so it's an open seat. And Republican State Senate President Ty Masterson easily won the GOP primary. He had Donald Trump's endorsement. But there was a real upset on the Democratic side. State Senator Cindy Holscher defeated a fellow state senator, Ethan Corson, 49-39. And that result was notable because Corson had Kelly's endorsement. He also had a very considerable financial edge. But Holscher made a point of campaigning against tax incentives to fund new data center construction. And then she also came out against a deal to build a new stadium for the Kansas City Chiefs that would move them from Missouri over the line to Kansas at the cost of billions in taxpayer money. And Corson supported both of these things. Previously, Holscher supported both of these things, or at least kind of supported in the case of the Chiefs stadium. And I think it caught Corson really flat-footed because he thought, oh, well, our voting records are so similar in the state legislature and there's no way for her to get daylight. Well, she said, I changed my mind. Do you expect me to keep digging in on an issue where I got it wrong? And so to her credit, yeah, she completely pivoted. And it once again showed that campaigning against data centers in particular is hugely, hugely popular with Democrats in a primary. And we have every reason to believe it will also be in general elections.
0: Now, a few other House primaries that we want to just touch on briefly. In Missouri's 1st District, Representative Wesley Bell comfortably defeated former Representative Cori Bush in a rematch from 2 years ago when he first defeated her. This year, he won 59-37, a big expansion of his victory from 2 years ago. I think clearly you can see here that candidate quality really matters, because obviously we're talking about how more left-wing candidates in Michigan, you know, won it in the Senate level, one in that House race we discussed here, the more moderate candidate, won comfortably, because I think most would agree that he's a far better candidate than Bush is. And then in Washington's 3rd District, we have, you know, incumbent Democratic Representative Marie Glusenkamp-Perez and her Republican opponent John Braun, who both advanced to the general election comfortably. They both got about 38%. But the really interesting aspect of this race is that there was a left-wing progressive candidate on the ballot who got a substantial portion of the vote. And so when you add up the total percent of the vote that Democrats got, you get about 56% of the vote. And when you add up the total amount that Republicans got, you get about 42% of the vote and another 2% for independents or others. And this is a district that was seen as, you know, one of the more difficult districts for Democrats to hold back in 2024. And so obviously, in Washington, not all of the votes are in yet because it's a primarily mail-in voting state. So these numbers, of course, may move a little bit one way or another. But it's a very good sign for Democrats here that they're getting 56% of the first round vote here as they look to the general election, and, you know, really a good chance to hold on to the seat.
1: Yeah, Washington's top two primaries, the vote often correlates pretty well with turnout in the general election. That's much less true in California, which also uses the same top two system. So here is the most notable thing. 2 years ago in the primary, Republicans had a 52-46 advantage, but Glusenkamp-Perez still managed to win 52-48 in the general election. So she improved by 10 points between primary and the general election. If that happens, that would be crazy. If something like that were to happen in November, she'd be winning, what, like 60-40 based on these early returns. But no matter what, it is a very good sign for her chances of winning another term. Well, we've gone on at some length about Tuesday's primaries, but there are also a couple of scandals involving two Republican men in the House that we have to touch upon. We will start with North Carolina Republican Chuck Edwards, who announced at 3 a.m. on Wednesday that he would not seek re-election. The House Ethics Committee earlier this week released a report finding that it had reason to believe that Edwards had sexually harassed two young female aides on his staff and created a hostile workplace environment. It also recommended that the full House censure Edwards, force him to stand in the well of the House while the Speaker reads out a resolution censuring him. Republicans very quickly thereafter asked him to drop his campaign for re-election because he faces a very tough challenge from Democrat Jamie Agger, who has badly outraised him. Edwards' fundraising has been just an absolute joke this cycle. And this, mind you, is a Trump plus 10 district. So now that Edwards heeded their call and decided to quit, Republicans will have a chance to replace him with someone else, somewhat like what we saw in Maine with the Graham Plattner situation yielding Troy Jackson. This one is almost certainly going to be much more of a backroom type deal. I don't think there's going to be any sort of GOP convention here doing this out in the open. But even though they'll be able to ostensibly pick someone less scandal tainted than Chuck Edwards, that person will have virtually no time at all to build up a campaign. This is Troy Jackson's biggest difficulty, I think, in Maine, but somehow it seems like it'll be even more acute for whoever replaces Edwards, because you know that small dollar Democrats were just champing at the bit to give donations to Troy Jackson because they want to get rid of Susan Collins. Who are the small GOP donors, or even the big GOP donors, who cares about whatever random Republican they pick to come in and beat Jamie Agger here?
0: Yeah, I would expect that the campaign vis-a-vis sort of paid communications will be all but run out of DC by the NRSC and the, you know, super PACs and all of that, rather than whatever Republican ends up running here being able to set up much of an elaborate campaign. This is a district that has, you know, drifted left over the years during the Trump era and has been at the edge of competitiveness. And as you mentioned, Agger is a good Democratic candidate. And folks were looking at this as a potentially competitive district before this scandal broke. So I think certainly, given everything that's gone on here, I think Democrats will be excited about the opportunity to turn this into a competitive race.
1: Last, and yeah, we'll say least, we got to mention Max Miller in Ohio. Beard, we could do a whole episode on this guy. He is very clearly a disgusting, absolutely disgusting human being, accused by his wife of physically abusing her for years. And we're just not going to get into all the details right now. But the reason why we have to flag him is that he also faces a potentially competitive general election. Deep-pocketed Democratic groups have reserved money for this race. They have rallied around union iron worker Brian Poindexter as their candidate here. And once again, Republicans would like Miller to bail. He has very, very little time to do so. Ohio law is pretty strict. Republicans would have to name a replacement by August 10. That's this Monday, if he were to quit. Except Miller has said very emphatically he's not going anywhere. He had a call with Donald Trump. Reportedly, Donald Trump said things aren't looking good for you. But Trump himself refused to tell Miller that he should not run for re-election. So I wouldn't be surprised if he stays on the ballot and potentially really screws up the GOP's chances of holding the seat. Again, this is another seat that went for Donald Trump by a fair bit, and Republicans shouldn't have to sweat it, but they definitely are now.
0: Miller said something along the lines that Trump was accused of all sorts of stuff in 2016, stayed on the ballot and won anyway, which I guess is evidence for him staying on the ballot. There's certainly a world in which Miller just sticks it out and manages to, you know, ride relatively good Republican turnout to victory in November. It doesn't seem very likely, but I assume that's what he's thinking. The other thing that I saw was basically anyone who watched some of his television interviews commenting on social media about why is he just reenacting every Lifetime movie of a spousal abuser. It's not like he was going on and selling himself particularly well. He was just causing red flag after red flag, even in these media interviews. So it's a really terrible situation. Let's hope either way, Miller is not in Congress anymore sooner rather than later.
1: That does it for our weekly hits. Coming up on our deep dive, We are going to be talking about the elections for the people who run elections. These races for Secretary of State have become incredibly important in the Donald Trump era, in an era when we have seen so much election denialism and attempts to subvert the results of elections. So we are talking all about these contests with Chelsea Weininger, the executive director of the Democratic Association of Secretaries of State. We are getting deep into the weeds in some of the most overlooked but most important races of 2026. So please stick with us after the break. For many years now, the role that secretaries of state play in American politics has taken center stage. And at the down ballot, we have focused on these elections very, very closely. But if there is one organization that takes them even more seriously than we do, it is the Democratic Association of Secretaries of State. Joining us on this week's edition of the Down Ballot podcast is Chelsea Weininger, who is the executive director of DAS, to tell us all about these critical contests. Chelsea, thank you so much for coming on the show today.
2: Thank you so much for having me and for letting me talk about my favorite thing, Secretaries of State.
1: Well, it is absolutely one of our favorite things as well, because we have dedicated our lives at the Down Ballot to focusing on the races that most people and most media outlets overlook. And we want to talk all about this year's major races for this most important of posts. But before we do, Chelsea, we'd love to hear just a little bit of background about you and how you came to lead DAS.
2: Yeah, well, I'm originally from Indiana, and I've spent the past decade of my career working on races up and down the ballot in Nevada. Throughout my career, the connective thread is democracy and voting. Like, I love voting. I have a favorite way to vote. It is by drop box. I cry every time I cast a ballot. Like, I love voting. And I am just so honored to lead this organization and these incredible secretaries. I got into the democracy space back in 2018 when I led the automatic voter registration campaign in Nevada. After that race, I was like, oh, I really like this. This was super fun. Like, I liked the work. I liked the subject matter. I got really into it. And so I had lunch with a mentor and was like, hey, what else can I do? And I left that lunch with two jobs, one of which was as chief of staff for then Assembly Speaker Jason Frierson. He and I immediately clicked, and he asked if I would be willing to help him on all of his democracy legislation that he was running through the Assembly that cycle. It included implementing automatic voter registration, but it also did a lot of really cool things like implement same-day voter registration and restoration of rights and just a lot of like nerdy election cleanup work. And so I was really proud of the work that we did that session. When COVID hit in 2020, we had to think about how people were going to vote and to make sure that they were able to cast a ballot, you know, without really knowing what was going to happen at, you know, in November with COVID. And so we had a special session where we passed vote by mail in the state of Nevada. We came back in 2021 during the legislative session and made that permanent. And one of my favorite memories of that time, which there are very few, but one of my favorites is getting the win that we had mandatory drop boxes at every vote center, which is why I love voting via Dropbox so much. But after my time with the speaker, I went and I worked on Cisco Aguilar's race for Secretary of State and was very excited to help him win that race. Since that time, I worked as the deputy campaign manager on the Biden-Harris-Walz campaign. But the experience working with Cisco and the experience in 2022 working with DAS, I was like, that organization's really cool. Like, that's the coolest shit organization. I want to know more about that. Like, how do I work here? And it was, you know, through a series of events, this job became open. I

0: I love working with secretaries. I love the work that they do so much. I have, you know, run a caucus before. And so it was just a really great fit. And I just, again, am so thankful every day that I get to work with this group of secretaries in this time in our history.
1: So we want to get into all of this year's most competitive races. But before we do, I think it's worth spending a little bit of time on the preliminary. So nearly every state has someone in the position of Secretary of State. And correct me if I'm wrong, but I think around 36 states elect their Secretaries of State. Now, not all Secretaries of State are the top election official in their state. We have some exceptions like North Carolina or Wisconsin. And secretaries also often have other duties in addition to elections, whether they're managing the DMV or business licensing, all kinds of other tasks. But when it comes to elections, we say Secretary of State is the top election official in most states. What exactly does that mean on a granular level? What are these secretaries, generally speaking, responsible for? What are the common threads throughout the states where they do have that role atop the election infrastructure?
0: Much like the duties of a Secretary of State's office, that varies based on the state. Some states have a top-down system where it is the Secretary of State as the chief elections officer to administer elections and to oversee those elections and to make sure that those elections run from that level in conjunction with counties and local elections officials. In other states, it's local election officials who are the ones who are running the races, and it's the results of those go up through the Secretaries of State offices. But like you said, they do so much more than elections. Elections is what thrust them into the spotlight in 2020 when Donald Trump, you know, started crying foul and really shone a light on Secretaries of State. And they had to stand up and defend the work that they did. It's not the sleepy position that it once was. You know, a lot of the work that folks used to think secretaries did was very much in the background. But, you know, with the Trump administration and their consistent lawsuits and just attacks against secretaries of state, like, that is not the case anymore. They are very much front and center, and they are on the front lines of protecting this democracy.
2: So let's get into, I think, what all of our listeners are probably most interested in, which is sort of a race by race run through of these competitive Secretary of State elections for 2026. And, you know, you mentioned you did a lot of work in Nevada. So let's start out west, you know, with the Nevada and the Arizona races, both of which have, you know, incumbents running for re-election.
0: Yeah. And in 2022, I want to take a minute here to remember where we came from then. We had election deniers running in races across the country. In every battleground state where there was an election denier running for Secretary of State, DAS beat that election denier. In 2026, the map looks remarkably the same, not just in the states, but in the folks who are running against our secretaries of state, our Democratic secretaries of state. In some states, including Nebraska and in South Dakota, we've seen election deniers run to the right of the Republican incumbent and win those primaries. So election deniers are still very much a thing that we are seeing in these secretaries of state races this year because they want to control our electoral systems. And, you know, DAS beat them in 2022. We're going to beat them again in 2026. We have 26 races across the state. 13 of those seats are held by Democrats. 13 of those seats are held by Republicans. In Nevada, my favorite today to talk about, Cisco Aguilar is back on the ballot this year after a successful first term as Secretary of State. And his old foe, our nemesis, our QAnon supporting perennial candidate, Jim Marchant, is back to run against him. You know, after working on Cisco's race in 2022, like, Jim Marchant is a character that I know well. The nicest thing that I can say about him is that he's a real weird guy. Cisco put it much better, though. Cisco had a much better spin on it. He's not a serious candidate, but the threat that he poses is serious. And that's kind of the through line through a lot of these candidates that we're going to talk about. I can give you an example. So Jim Marchant said that he has not trusted Nevada's election results in the past 20 years. And that includes the elections that he won. He was in the assembly for a session. He's won primaries, but he does not trust those election results.
1: I mean, we bring this up every time we mention his name. He said that everyone who's won an election in Nevada since 2006 was installed by the deep state cabal.
0: Yep.
1: Like, congratulations, you're in it.
0: Yeah. Great, bud. Yeah. And this is the guy to run our elections? Like, come on, be serious. You know, there are a couple of other examples that I think are truly hilarious here. He was in, of course, on the fake elector scheme in 2020. There's a photo of him standing with the six electors, fake electors in Nevada, like with a, you know, big proud grin on his face as they signed their certificate to send to, I don't know what, to say that Trump won. Like, just, it's real silly town, USA. But one of my favorite things is that in 2022, he organized this group of 17 election-denying Republicans, most of whom were running for Secretary of State. There were a couple of governors thrown in there. And every single candidate that was part of this group lost their election, except for Diego Morales in Indiana. But we're going to come back to him in a second.
1: Oh, yeah.
0: Yes. So, like, you know, we've got Jim Marchant, and, you know, he's back again. Again, I always point back to what Cisco said, which was he's not a serious person, but the threat he poses is serious. And it really is. Like, Cisco won his race by over, it was like just over 20,000 votes in 2022. You know, granted, he's had 4 years as Secretary of State to really, like, show Nevadans why he is the best choice. But, like, you know, Marchant is back out here, and, you know, we cannot, as much as I want to dismiss him as a joke, like, we can't do that. So we are going full steam ahead against Jim Marchant again this cycle. So if we go just south of Nevada, we go down to Arizona, we have Secretary Adrian Fontes, who's running again this cycle. His opponent, another real gem, is a guy named Alex Collodin. He was sanctioned by the State Bar of Arizona over his involvement in the lawsuits to overturn the 2020 election. And then he was also the attorney who defended the Arizona Republicans in the fake elector scheme, as well as involved in January 6th. So really interesting past there in the election space. He's right now a sitting member of the state legislature, and he has sponsored legislation on to repeal the state ban of Arizonans owning pipe bombs. And he was the only member of the Arizona House to vote for a bill to criminalize stolen valor. Like, that bill passed 54-1. So one thing you should know about Secretary Fontes is that he's a Marine. So you can guess how well that vote went over with Secretary Fontes. Yeah.
2: Can we go back to the pipe bomb bit?
1: Yeah, wait. Hold
2: Why
1: on.
2: Is he? What? So he's pro pipe bombs.
0: Yeah. In 2025, Collodin sponsored legislation that would repeal all state restrictions on ownership of machine guns, grenades, improvised explosive devices, and more. And that included pipe bombs. This was reported by the Arizona Mirror. This is the guy who is running to be Secretary of State in Arizona.
1: Yeah, we're just going to have to sit with that one for a second. Well, one thing I recall that was interesting about the Arizona elections in 2022 was that Fontes also faced far-right election denier Mark Fincham. And Fontes wound up turning in what I think was just about the best performance by a Democrat in a statewide election that year. You had some very close elections for governor and particularly for attorney general, which was just a couple hundred votes. And it definitely seemed like Republicans paid a very serious MAGA tax in that race in particular. And then fast forward to this year's GOP primary, and you had a former state party chair for the GOP, Gina Swoboda. She was presenting herself very conservative, but as the more sober alternative to Collodin in this primary, basically saying, if we do a Fincham-type candidate again, we're going to have a Fincham-type loss again. And Republican primary voters are like, sign us up.
0: Yeah. They're full steam ahead. Here we go. You know, we're going to try it again. I think they're going to see similar results.
2: Now, there's two other of the classic swing states of the past couple of cycles that have, in this case, open seat Secretary of State races. That's Michigan and Georgia. Michigan, of course, where Jocelyn Benson is running for governor, the Democratic nominee. And Georgia, where Brad Raffensperger ran for governor on the Republican side, lost in the primary. So talk about the Democratic candidates running in those two races.
0: Would love to. In Michigan, we have current Lieutenant Governor Garland Gilchrist, who is running for Secretary of State. He has an interesting background in that he is a computer scientist. And so he's bringing that computer science software engineer brain to the office, which I think is very exciting. He is the only computer scientist, I believe the only computer scientist who is running for public office in the country. And, you know, what better place to bring that than the Secretaries of State or the Secretary of State office. So we're really excited to be working with Lieutenant Governor. We're really excited to, you know, call him secretary, Garland Gilchrist. I unintentionally practice every time I speak to him and accidentally call him secretary, but we're so excited about this race. He's running against a guy named Anthony Forlini, who is a county clerk who also hired a January 6th insurrectionist to work in his office. So, you know, we've got a computer scientist who is the current lieutenant governor running against a county clerk who's hired a January 6th insurrectionist to work in his office in Michigan. It's a race that, again, I think it is very clear to voters and should be very clear to voters, like who's on the side of Michigan voters or who's on the side of Donald Trump, you know, the guy who hired a January 6th insurrectionist to work in his office. And then if we head down to Georgia, you know, back in 2022, there was an excellent Democratic candidate who ran in Georgia. Her name was Bea Wynn. She ran a great race. Das did a lot of work with her in that race, but just couldn't quite get it across the finish line against Brad Raffensperger. He was the only non-election denier running in a swing state. And so, you know, was someone that Republicans could point to say like, hey, look, you know, there are some normal folks who are running to be Secretary of State. They're not all, you know, Jim Marchants and other election deniers like that. So we were not quite able to get over the finish line then. However, things look vastly different this time. Gabe Sterling, who was Raffensperger's deputy, ran in the primary, came in fourth, a distant fourth. The guy who ended up winning the runoff, a guy named Tim Fleming, has maintained that there are irregularities in the 2020 election. You know, the most litigated election since 2020 or maybe even ever. And has sponsored anti-voter legislation during his time in the Georgia State House. On the Democratic side, Judge Penny Brown Reynolds is running, and she is a civil rights attorney. She's a judge, an ordained pastor, and is crisscrossing the state talking to voters. She's committed to making sure that all eligible Georgians are able to cast their vote and make their vote heard. So we're really excited about Judge Penny as well.
1: So you mentioned that there are 26 Secretary of State elections on the ballot in November, and we have just hit the top four, the swing state, most competitive races. Mm-hmm. But this year, things are shaping up to be a rather pro-democratic environment. It does seem like Democrats in many places have the wind at their backs. Are there any reach states that you want to highlight where people should still be paying attention to their Secretary of State races, even if they're in a redder state?
0: Yes, one of those states is my home state of Indiana.
1: I knew we'd get back there.
0: We knew we'd get back to Diego Morales, and here we go. So again, just, you know, he was the only person in Jim Marchant's merry little band of election deniers that won in 2022. And he is not on the ballot this year. My mother keeps me up to date on what's happening in Indiana in the Secretary of State race, and she has a lot of things to say about him, including, you know, the fact that he really used this office to, you know, he's had some ethics violations and, you know, some corrupt spending that she's made sure that I'm aware of. So when, like, you know, the Democratic candidate who's running is Bo Bai. He's a Marine. He's in this race to win it. He's doing an excellent job doing all the things that he needs to do to be the first Democrat to win statewide in Indiana since Joe Donnelly in 2012. And so when the Indiana Republicans kind of saw how well Bo was doing, and clearly, you know, Diego comes with some really, really compelling oppo, they stepped in, and Indiana Republican leadership bought Max Ingling, who is involved with, you know, Governor Braun and like ran for Congress, I want to say back in 2024, and got him into the race because they knew they needed someone who could beat Bo. And, you know, I think they have every right to be scared because Bo is going to win this race. I am so excited about Indiana and the work that's happening there. So a real one to keep an eye on, I would say.
1: And Bo Bai, as in the Bai family.
0: That is, as in the Bai family. Yes. Yep. He is Evan Bai's son and is, you know, running for Secretary of State, which was the first office that his dad occupied.
1: No kidding.
2: Well, Indiana, of course, your home state. No surprises there. But any non-home state reach states you want to flag?
0: There are some, you know, every once in a while, there's some non-home states that I'll talk about. But we're going to keep it in the Midwest, though. We're going to go to Iowa. Ryan Peterman is the Democrat who's running in Iowa. He is a Naval Academy grad. He flew Navy helicopters in the Strait

0: data, that's not something we're doing. It's an illegal ask, and we're not here for that. But Paul Pate was one who handed it over in Iowa. We're also excited about Allison Russo, who is running in Ohio, as well as Jennifer Day, who won her primary last night in Kansas. So a lot of interesting races happening in the Midwest this cycle that I would encourage folks to keep an eye out on.
1: Well, we have just gotten an overview of all of this year's top races for Secretary of State from Chelsea Weininger, who is the executive director of the Democratic Association of Secretaries of State. Chelsea, before we let you go, I am sure our listeners would love to learn how they can get involved, how they can learn more about these races, where they can find you on social media, and what they can do to help your candidates.
0: Amazing. Yes, we are at demsofstate.org, and all of our social media handles are demsofstate. So please check us out. You can go and see our interactive map and see who's running in which states, get to know our candidates a little bit more. We also have an insurrectionist tracker, so you can see where the January 6th insurrectionists are now. And you are, of course, always encouraged to contribute to our work. It is at demsofstate.org. Thank you so much for your support. And thank you so much for having me on, David.
1: It's our absolute pleasure. Thank you so much, Chelsea.
2: That's all from us this week. Thanks to Chelsea Weininger for joining us. The Down Ballot podcast comes out every Thursday morning. 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Thanks to our editor, Drew Roderick, and we'll be back next week with a new episode.

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0: You're listening to the American Democracy Minute, keeping your government by and for the people. We're in North Carolina today, where Governor Josh Stein signaled he would veto a bill shortening early voting for primaries, lengthen the time for activists to challenge a voter's eligibility, and purge voters flagged in the federal SAVE database. The Carolina Public Press reports that House Bill 958 made several election changes, including shortening primary early voting from 17 days to 10. It extends the time during which a voter's eligibility can be challenged to 3 days after the election. In 2024, losing state Supreme Court candidate Jefferson Griffin challenged over 60,000 voters, tying up the election in the courts for months. HB 958 also directs the North Carolina Elections Board to use the controversial SAVE database to identify dead or ineligible voters and remove those voters within 1 week of notification to local election officials. Democrats voice concern that the notoriously inaccurate SAVE database could disenfranchise eligible voters who would not have enough time to cure their ballots. The governor said on social media August 4th he would veto HB 958, quote, because it makes it harder for you to vote, introduces unnecessary chaos into our elections, and invites sore losers to overturn an election they lost. It's not likely there are enough votes to override the veto. We have more at AmericanDemocracyMinute.org. I'm Brian Beal.
1: I'm Rick Smith, and this is Labor History in 2. This day in labor history, the year was 1890. That was the day that one of the heroines of the U.S. labor movement, Elizabeth Gurley Flynn, was born in Concord, New Hampshire. Elizabeth learned her progressive politics at a young age. Her father was a socialist and her mother a feminist. Elizabeth was kicked out of high school for speaking out in favor of socialism. This did not slow her down. She kept speaking and her reputation grew. She became a member of the Industrial Workers of the World. She traveled the country organizing and speaking to workers. From the Minnesota Iron Range to the textile mills of Lawrence, Massachusetts, Elizabeth was on the front lines of the labor struggle. She was arrested for her activity 10 times, but was never sentenced. During World War I, Flynn was arrested and stood

0: trial for speaking out against the war. The experience led her to become one of the founders of the American Civil Liberties Union, an organization dedicated to protecting freedom of speech. In the 1930s, Flynn became a member of the U.S. Communist Party, writing a regular column for the Daily Worker. But despite her personal political ideas, she supported Democratic Party President Franklin Delano Roosevelt in 1944. During the 1950s, she was caught up in the anti-communist hysteria led by Senator Joe McCarthy. She went to prison for 2 years for allegedly violating the Smith Act, a law against overthrowing the government. She died while on a visit to Russia in 1964. More than 20,000 people attended her funeral there. A monument to Flynn stands at the Forest Home Cemetery just outside of Chicago, where she is buried alongside the graves of Eugene Dennis, Big Bill Haywood, and the Haymarket Martyrs. For more information, go to laborhistoryin2.com, like us on Facebook, follow us on Twitter at laborhistoryin2.
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0: Hello and welcome to the Scholar Circle, scholarcircle.org. I'm Maria Armudian. In this hour, with climate change here now, how will America and Americans adapt to the post-climate world? Doug Becker explores.
1: I'm Doug Becker. Climate change is no longer spoken in the future tense. It's present tense reality. So there's been a renewed interest in adaptation strategies. Mitigation efforts seek to limit the amount of greenhouse gases in the atmosphere to slow climate change. Adaptation recognizes that the climate has changed, and we as a society, we as a country, we as a planet must adapt to these rising temperatures and the changing ecosystem. From more intense and longer heat waves to extreme weather and shifting ecosystems, strategies to more effectively adapt to the new environmental reality are essential. So on today's show, we're going to explore the challenges for adaptation and the issues that will arise as a result of the need for adaptation. Are we as a country and we as a planet, we as a society, prepared to adapt? And what are the social and economic changes that will follow from the adaptation? Our guest has written a new book on this topic. The book is called North, The Future of Post-Climate America. The author is Jesse Keenan. He's the Favret II Associate Professor of Sustainable Real Estate and Urban Planning and the Director of the Center on Climate Change and Urbanism at Tulane University. His research focuses on the intersection of climate change adaptation and the built environment, including aspects of applied science, design, regulation, and planning. He's previously advised agencies of the U.S. government, governors, mayors, Fortune 500 companies, technology ventures, community enterprises, and international NGOs. And he shared this book with us as our topic for today's show. So, first of all, Jesse Keenan, thank you so much for joining us and for the book. And my first question, adaptation, kind of set this out. What do we mean by adaptation? And what makes it particularly salient right now, you know, in the year 2025?
2: Oh, well, first of all, thank you so much for having me. It's a privilege to join you all in this particular program, which is an extraordinarily valuable source of information and discourse. Adaptation is actually super simple. It's how we prepare and respond to the impacts of climate change. And adaptation science, as we know it more broadly, around the world is a multidisciplinary field of knowledge and practice that tries to understand everything from material engineered systems to social behavior and public policy that's trying to address and develop some intelligence about the shifting environmental context and how we as a society, as a civil society, as a set of households, as decision makers, policy makers, how we respond and prepare accordingly. And this resonates today, of course, with the acceleration of climate impacts. But interestingly enough, there's a basis in anthropology, for instance, that people have always adapted. We've had multiple climate changes throughout the course of our species, although they weren't necessarily anthropogenic in their orientation, but we've had indeed climate change before. And in fact, there's been changing environmental contexts independent of climate for millennia, and humans have always adapted. And in fact, civilizations that didn't adapt disappeared. So, or were reconfigured in ways that that fundamentally changed their orientation and identity, particularly in the context of the environment. So, in many ways, this is a contemporary challenge, particularly in the light of the acceleration of climate as we know it, climate change as we know it. But it also has a deep body of knowledge and science and social science that we're drawing upon.
1: And so, I guess ultimately, historically, adaptation has just been a feature of existence, feature of human existence. The book highlights the need to develop strategies intentionally to understand the nature of those strategies. What ultimately do you see as some of the essential components, the essential foundations for effective or adaptation strategies so that we're not just sort of doing it on the fly, but doing it intentionally?
2: Well, sometimes doing it on the fly is as good as it's going to get. Because the nature of change is so unpredictable, sometimes it is predictable. Sometimes it is within the ambit of peer-reviewed science, and we have a sense, a pretty strong sense, and robust evidence as to where we're going and what trajectory we're on. And in those cases, we have a lot of opportunities to fundamentally prepare. In other cases, there is a great deal of uncertainty. So these strategies, these design interventions, these various techniques, and tactical interventions that we undertake in the name of adaptation, are really quite diverse. But I think to reframe your question, from a matter of public policy, what are the strategies that we should undertake as a matter of public policy? And this plays out at a national, state, and local level, at least here domestically in the United States. And I think we have to understand that in the exercise of delivering government services, making investments in everything, capital investments from the development of schools, the purchase of fleets, everything that we do in the name of making investment in the public good should consider climate and climate impacts in the calculations, particularly the economic calculations, to understand what's at risk, who bears that loss, what are the distributional implications of that loss. So the first step is a kind of mainstreaming of climate in the everyday decisions that we're making, that climate is just one component of that. We also have to, of course, engage with uncertainty and understand and develop a capacity to translate climate science into that decision making. And that's one of the more difficult challenges we have, is that science operates with a great deal of technical specificity that doesn't always translate well to people who need to make decisions that seem somewhat disconnected from either the scale of time and space of the underlying science, or just ontologically, the language itself is not relatable or applicable. And so what we have to do is develop an institutional capacity for the intelligence that drives this translation from science to decision making. And beyond that, that also plays out for consumers as well. And a lot of what I touch on in the book, or some component of what I touch on in the book, is the interaction between the consumer and the market economy, and the extent to which, indeed, right now, local governments, state governments, and really the national governments have failed to keep up with the rate of change. And maybe that's no surprise in the context of institutional lock-in in the speed and pace of government's capacity to address rapid changes in our society and the economy. But on another level, and as a more challenging proposition, it's really the market economies that are adapting much faster than the public sector. So we have many challenges ahead of us. We have many tools. We have the tools that we need to manage the risk component, the impact component, the physical and biophysical impacts of climate. It's really about that translation of science and applied science in the support of making better decisions, particularly in the public interest, at a much more granular scale.
1: Yeah, I think you've highlighted two huge themes that we're going to keep coming back to on today's show. The first is the need for the scientific community and the need for the policy community, first of all, to talk and be able to understand the science and be able to express that, particularly in democratic societies, to general populations. And another big theme is, if we don't do this as a matter of public policy, the markets is doing it for us. That sets up sort of my next question for you, which is, when policies are chosen that end up having some pretty negative outcomes, the concept that seems to run throughout, quite a bit of the book, is the notion of maladaptation. Can you define sort of maladaptation? What do you mean by that, and what's at stake?
2: Yes, thank you for bringing that up. I think whenever we, as a matter of public discourse, talk about adaptation, we should always give some consideration to the prospects of maladaptation. And maladaptation is an outcome of our intention to adapt, that is, prepare and respond to the impacts of climate change, but is very often unintended consequences. So, a perfect example of this is that we build huge flood walls made out of concrete, put in pumping systems, to protect a particular area of the coastline, and that has a conflict, and that conflict is a conflict resident with climate mitigation. And that, to the extent that you have now huge energy bills, you're consuming a lot of energy. You just used a lot of carbon-intensive concrete to produce those walls, and you may not have even reduced your risk by the order of magnitude relative of the contribution to the carbon. So that's one conflict. There's many, and in fact, there's another dimension of that is you've now maybe even impaired ecological systems that could be supporting your sort of environmental services and actually helping you mitigate some of the risk as well. So a lot of times, maladaptation is just an unintended consequence, or a trade-off. And I think it's very important in the exercise of our broader language of hazard mitigation, adaptation, and more fundamentally, the language and the ideas of resilience, that we recognize that there is no universal good. You know, adaptation itself, any exercise in the name of adaptation itself, is not a universal good. It's not universally distributed. It has trade-offs. There's good things that come along with it. There's less good things that come along with it. There's conflicts that often arise. And we, I think, if we have a set of policy goals associated with helping those of lesser means, thinking about the marginalized, thinking about the collective, we have an obligation to understand and highlight and be transparent about what those trade-offs are. I think one of the big challenges we have in public policy and leadership in the context of climate change, particularly in this country, is the idea of sacrifice, that we as a society will have to sacrifice something. There isn't a win-win, right? There is a lot of maladaptive implications of and indeed, as we set up a minute ago, between as it relates to the market economy, you know, the market economy is adapting, but in many fundamental ways, as I get into in the book, that's felt as quite maladaptive for those consumers that are, for instance, having to write their checks for their insurance carrier every month or every year. So it's about trade-offs, it's about transparency, and it's about promoting adaptation in order to be excessively clear about what our goals are and who bears the consequences and who bears the burdens of our actions.
1: And you listen to Scholar Circle, scholarcircle.org. I'm Doug Becker. On today's show, we're talking about climate change adaptation, the relationship between public policy, states, and markets, and compelling adaptation, and what are the consequences for decisions that we make for adaptation. And it's all based on a new book that's come out called North: The Future of Post-Climate America. The author is Jesse Keenan. He is from Tulane University, and he's joined us for this conversation. And Jesse, what you are highlighting here, the impacts on different societies and different communities within the societies, and especially considering some of the political implications, politically marginalized groups sometimes don't take aren't taken into as much consideration. I get, you know, the issue here about environmental justice, you know, climate justice questions. How much then for these adaptation strategies frequently gets framed as what's the cheapest way to do this, what's the easiest way, what's the fastest way? Where does what's the most just way figure into that equation?
2: I think in the United States, we've made significant advances in trying to understand the distributional consequences of the decisions that we make, particularly in the context of infrastructure and investments that are made to de-risk and decarbonize our society. It's, you know, it's a couple of different things. It's the distributional impact. It's also the procedural justice, that is, engaging people and ensuring that those who bear the burdens and benefits and consequences of these actions are engaged in the process itself for the allocation of these resources, the development of these rules, these policies and programs. It's also a recognition, what some scholars would call recognitional justice, of those who have borne these burdens, particularly in the past, and have an uneven starting point in their capacity to adapt. But I think all of those dimensions are probably not fulfilled in the way we would theorize them in practice. But I think we've actually made a lot of advances. At the same time, we have, compared to the rest of the world, the United States has lagged behind when it comes to adaptation policies and plans, which is rather surprising because we're one of the, in terms of physical risk, one of the riskiest places to live on Earth. in terms of the prospects of climate impacts. We're a very geographically diverse country with a huge amount of natural disasters, many of which have some attribution to climate change. And so, in many ways, we're playing catch up on a whole body of knowledge that is really a generation ahead of us in trying to translate the science to the policy in alignment with various social policy goals. So I think we're making progress. There are a lot of ways that we can engage people and think about the consequences of our action and how it may be adaptive to one population and maybe maladaptive to another population across scales. And at the same time, also have some orientation that our work should be engaged not just in service of people, but also in service of the environment and our stewardship of the environment, which itself is a highly unresolved set of conflicts in any given policy. So
1: Yeah.
2: I feel optimistic in that regard, but we are playing catch up, and the book, I think, attempts to lay out that landscape.
1: Yeah, no, absolutely. And I think part of it, and of course, as we're having this conversation, there's COP meetings taking place in Brazil. The U.S. does not have a federal set of representatives that are there. There are some local representatives, and we have an administration that has been denying even that climate change is happening. But I think one of the lessons, the book and anybody who's been studying climate change is you can politically deny it, but it's happening and the market will respond. The market will adapt itself. So, what are the consequences of not implementing public policies to address these issues and just sort of letting the market make these decisions for the country as we confront climate change?
2: That's a great question. So there are many implications in the interest of regulating profit motivated enterprise that's already making money on climate change, is already arbitraging information in the interests of betting against people adapting. But one example, for instance, I talk about in the book that comes to mind is the idea of blue lining. And blue lining was a body of work that I developed a number of years ago that really came out of a one interview that I did. And that interview, or it sort of originated in this one interview where I was sitting around with a banker, and the banker, we were looking at a map of sort of a geography of risk. And he literally took a blue marker and drew a line around this area and says, you see this? We're not, we don't broadcast this, but we're not lending in this area. We're not providing financial services, particularly mortgages, because we think it's too risky. We think that there's collateral risk here. There's what we call prepayment risk, where people pay off their mortgage too soon. You don't get the benefit of your interest. It's risk, and it's too risky for us. And that led to a body of work where we started to understand that the provision of financial services in this country is available to some and not available to others. And that has huge implications, particularly in the context of what we would call the historical patterns of redlining in this country. And redlining is a set of practices that were initiated by the government, but also by the banking and financial services industry to essentially formalize certain areas that were too dangerous for lending. And that really marginalized through the outflow of capital or restricting the inflow of capital, depending on how you look at it. Historically black neighborhoods, poor Irish neighborhoods in Boston, I mean, really immigrant communities. And we live with that form of financialized segregation today. Those communities today aren't just disinvested as a function of their housing stock, they're disinvested in their infrastructure as well. Many of these communities today don't have the adequate infrastructure to keep up with, for instance, with changing precipitation patterns or just basic street flooding. I mean, go to New Orleans, you'll see that quite quickly. So all of a sudden, we have blue lining beginning to rest on top of the same geographies of disinvestment that we saw with redlining. And it's a kind of double marginalization that is not transparent to consumers who are making decisions about where to live, where to rent, where to buy homes, where to invest in their communities. That lack of transparency is happening at the same time that we have a climate intelligence arms race. Where the private sector is out there gobbling up as much advanced science and technology as they can so that they can arbitrage that information in the interests of their own commercial enterprise. And right now, consumers are falling short in their ability to keep up.
1: And I also think since the manifestation of climate change that's most obvious are extreme weather events, so hurricanes hitting coastlines, where insurance companies, obviously they're paying as a result of the policy, but then announcing you can't rebuild there, we're not going to give you a policy, or it's going to end up being two or three times as expensive, all seems to suggest, again, that if you're leaving it to the market, you've suggested that some of this has to do with sort of knowledge of what's going on and marginalization for communities that may not have the same sort of information, but also just how heartbreaking it is to tell families, yeah, you've lost your home on the coast and here's a check, but you can't rebuild on that same spot. That has to be politically devastating to those communities.
2: Yeah, I think it brings up a fundamental question of public policy because there are scenarios where that adaptation of the banks and that withdrawal of capital and investment in certain places is probably going to result in long-term increases in social welfare. Because in those areas, the people who were resident in those areas would face in the future increased risk of loss over time and the accumulation of wealth that would be wiped out over time. And so the question is, do you take your medicine today or do you take it tomorrow? And in that context, there's plenty of scenarios and really examples where it's actually short-term pain but long-term benefit. And so we have to ask ourselves as a matter of public policy, and in context of the reality of the pain and suffering along the way, where do we draw that line between acknowledging the terminal nature of what I call sending zones, right? We have a kind of geography of risk and opportunity. We have sending zones and receiving zones. Where do we draw the line in terms of our own even public investment of these areas, many of in many places where people should never be, have been they should never built housing and infrastructure and communities there in the first place, given their independent of climate change, given their precariousness on the edge of the environment. And that's a difficult, difficult question, but it's a conversation we need to have.
1: And obviously, out here in California, thinking about building homes, on the cliffs over Malibu or whatever, and then, we have rains and mudslides always seem to be inevitable. But ultimately, then it seems like one of the strategies the governments, local governments in particular, have had is to try to build resilience to climate change. In the book, you talk about kind of an inherent tension between resilience and adaptation, which I kind of found fascinating because I typically, when I think through that, kind of think of the two as strategies that the same side of the coin, but you see them as really distinctly different and even possibly, in tension and conflict with one another.
2: Yeah, so resilience is a distinct set of concepts that's independent of adaptation. And this is memorialized in our global body of knowledge through the Intergovernmental Panel on Climate Change and just global science. I think in rhetorical terms, people often see some measure of complementarity or their substitutes in a way. There's actually no such thing as resilience. There's actually different types of resilience. Most of the time, what we're talking about in the context of resilience is what we would call engineering resilience. And engineering resilience is a set of processes, design processes for the most part, that revert a system back to its pre-perturbation event state. And what that really means is it's a single equilibrium. You have an event, you have a shock like a climate impact, and the system is designed to revert back to the pre-event status quo. It's actually a super conservative concept. It makes a lot of sense when you're trying to keep the power on. And you're trying to keep water flowing, right? Because there's only one stable state. The power's on, the water's flowing. So in applied to critical infrastructure and engineering, that form of resilience makes a lot of sense. It's critically important. But adaptation is about transformation fundamentally. And there's four other forms of adaptation we would call incremental adaptation and the like. But one of the major challenges that we see with resilience is that indeed it is a it reinforces the status quo. And that may be important in terms of the preservation of critical resources and preserving what little we have sometimes. And it's certainly important in terms of critical infrastructure and just keeping the lights on. But at the same time, if we just pour all our money and energy and political will into preserving the status quo, we're not going to fundamentally change and challenge the institutions that define our vulnerability in the first place. And there are many places in America where there's a limit to resilience or engineering resilience. And that what we have to do is think about how we transform and how we have to challenge and engage higher order systems like political systems and democracy itself to help transition and transform our underlying condition. So resilience in many ways is fairly conservative. It has its place. And in many ways, it can be complementary to adaptation. But in practice and in policy and in the science, there's a lot of potential conflict there that we have to be transparent about when we're engaging people in a broader field of climate adaptation.
1: So the book is called North, The Future of Post-Climate America, and the author is Jesse Keenan. He is the Favreau II Associate Professor of Sustainable Real Estate and Urban Planning at Tulane University. We're going to take a break, and when we come back, Professor Keenan is going to be joined by a colleague. We're going to broaden this conversation just a bit and take on an issue that is actually quite significant in the book, and that is the idea of migration, or the term he uses is climigration, the question about climate migrations. So when we return, we're going to talk about the impact of population moves and migration. So please stay tuned.

0: This is the Scholar Circle, scholarcircle.org. I'm Maria Armudian. How is climate change affecting place where people live? And who can move off the coasts? And who is immobile despite living in climate-threatened zones? And what does it mean for well-being, the economy, politics, and for the regions themselves? Doug Becker explores.
1: I'm Doug Becker. On today's show, we're discussing a book that has recently been published called North, The Future of Post-Climate America, and broadly about climate adaptation. Our guests are Jesse Keenan. He is from Tulane University, and we're being joined now by Matt Hauer. He is the Charles B. Nam Associate Professor in the Department of Sociology's Center for Demography and Population Health at Florida State University. He's the co-author of Sea Level Rise in Human Migration and Demographic Change on the United States Coast, 2020 to 2100. Professor Hauer, thank you very, very much for joining us.
2: Thanks for having me. It's great to be here.
1: So I'll ask you first, then we'll circle back to this on this question about climate migration. The question about climate migrations. At the end of the day, part of the issue we've raised is that the government is not going to confront these issues as a matter of public policy. The market is going to, and populations are going to. How much is climate change leading to a migration away from the coasts into the interior? And how significant is this migration currently and where it looks like it could be going in the future?
2: Wow, yeah, that's a really great question. It's somewhat difficult to try and wrangle, but I've produced a couple of estimates over the last couple of years to try and understand the population shifts that would happen because of climate change, and really specifically because of sea level rise. It's just a slightly easier climate signal to try and parse out. So initially, right, we can think about hazards from something like sea level rise that's very direct. You live in a coastal community, your house starts flooding, and so you have to move. And so we could think about that as being a direct effect because of climate change, a direct stimulus for actually moving. But there are also indirect effects as well. Maybe it's a retiree from Buffalo who's looking to get to sunnier weather. And they look at coastal flood hazards and they look at population change and they decide, maybe I don't want to retire on the beach. Maybe I'll retire in the mountains instead. And so we can think about those as being indirect, a form of indirect population movements that would be reacting in anticipation to a climate hazard. And lastly, the third one we can think about as well, which is the shadow population that would move because of all the sort of direct and indirect effects. So you can think about that as a family that or a young adult who might move directly because of climate change and move to a new area, and then they start a family, and maybe they have, two children, and the children now are going to be in a different destination than or location than had they in an alternate universe where there was no climate change and they didn't move because of it. And the same thing with the indirect effect. So there's three different kind of population movements that can kind of happen because of climate change. The direct effect, like you are directly displaced by a climate hazard, an indirect, which as an anticipatory movement, and then this sort of like shadow kind of population change. So in my own modeling, the direct effect is, I would argue, relatively small. For sea level rise in the United States, we're looking at somewhere between maybe 4 and maybe 12 to 15 million people that would have to move out of 300 plus million people in the United States. So, a relatively small percentage in the grand scheme of things. But those 5 to 15 million people turn into something more like 20 to 60 million people that would have changed locations in the United States by the end of the century, which is a much larger fraction of the United States population. So it's climate migration isn't just necessarily a very direct pathway. There's lots of different approaches to how that would kind of shake out. And the large numbers, those sort of 20 to 60 million people, would be just from one climate hazard, would be sea level rise. as opposed to the multitude of climate hazards around extreme heat, tropical cyclones, and so on.
1: So, Jesse Keenan, then you write quite a bit about climate migrants, this climate migration. At this point, we're just talking about the internal migrations within the United States. I can think of so many political, social implications that would be attached to this. What are some of those that you see are the most salient, some of those that most need intentional policy focus to try to ease this, this internal migration within the United States as a result of climate change?
3: Let me start by giving recognition to your producers for finding Professor Howard to join us as a guest today. I should say that if I had to pick someone, Professor Howard might be at the top of the list. I think I describe him in the book as the preeminent contributor in originating this broader field of study and discourse, not between environment and population, but climate and population, and really has taken demography and these measures of quantitative sociology and to a next level that's inspired a great deal of research. I'm not a demographer, and I should qualify that accordingly. But I think in recognition of your question, there are measures of mobility. So when we talk about, and by the way, I talk about climate migration as a, and I use that as a kind of heuristic for people who are moving for a lot of different potential cohorts, many of which are just people moving from one side of town to the other side of the town. It's not necessarily a function of transnational or transcontinental migration, as we would think of it in a conventional sense. And of course, there's these indirect measures that Professor Hauer highlights. So there's a lot of different pathways here, some of which are quite localized. But this movement of people, whether it's local or more broadly understood across the country or wherever it may be, we think about that in the context of mobility studies. But I think if there was a public policy or a set of considerations we have to think about, it's the immobile. It's those that are burdened by immobility who may not necessarily have the capability or the resources, the wealth, the mobile or translatable labor capacity, whatever that may be, that they may not have any other options but to be stuck in places that are very high-risk areas. And this may be applicable, for instance, to fixed-income retirees. Living in very hot areas or wherever, there's any number of potential challenges there in terms of impacts on health, for instance, for the elderly. I think for as much as we talk about the mobility rather in this context, as a matter of public policy, I think the biggest immediate challenge are those who are immobile.
1: And it seems like then seem to require a government response. And by having both of you on, Jesse's in Louisiana, Matt's in Florida, both states are particularly climate vulnerable. How much then, as far as public policy questions are framed, how much of this is or should be done by the federal government, and then how much is really trying to develop more local strategies to try to confront with these challenges, with the possibility of mobility, and even more importantly, the possibility of people who aren't able to be mobile. I'll ask Jesse first, but I'm going to ask both of you.
3: This is something that the federal government has really struggled with. I document in the book an initial program that the White House had tasked to FEMA, the Council on Environmental Quality, together with FEMA, had taken on a sort of pilot project to begin to move some hot, very highly exposed and vulnerable tribal communities. And, there were many challenges to the effort. They were not naive to the challenges. They made some progress along the way, but they began to realize that their efforts would necessitate funding, congressional support, congressional authorization, change of existing legislatures. I mean, if you think about it, our country is organized in a federalist system where states retain the police power and the retain the jurisdiction to cover everything in the interest of health, safety, wellness, welfare, and the like. Our system's not really set up to support mobility or to think about people moving from one state to the other. There's so many challenges about moving business licenses, moving professional licenses, moving small business loans, moving healthcare records. It's not just moving people in a physical sense, it's all of the data, the information, the relationships, the legal parameters of property, personal property, real property, all of these very complex institutional parameters are fairly localized. They exist at a state and in many cases at a local level, and the federal government really just doesn't have a role. We even at the census, and I had worked on some legislation on this a number of years ago, trying to get the Census Bureau to begin to get better information and data collection on understanding mobility and movement of people in the context of climate or at least disasters. We don't even have great data on this, on and people moving within census. So the federal government historically has played a very limited role. The tribal pilot program did not really ever get off the ground. It would take an enormous lift in Congress to take on a comprehensive set of policies that states themselves would very likely push back against. Because the states don't want to lose people, they don't want to lose businesses, they don't want the federal government working against their own economic interests and their own tax base and whatever that may be. So ultimately, the federal government plays a pretty limited role here going forward. And it's really, which really means that this falls, I think the burden of support and transition falls mostly on states. And their cooperation across states is seems challenging fundamentally. And we know that these are regional challenges. We know that areas of the country are growing. Well, many people, for instance, I document in the book, Ocala, Florida, in the middle of the state, high elevation. Climate has played a role, as we understand it, in terms of survey data and interviews and the like. It's relatively low flood risk. It's off the coast. They see the insurance benefits in terms of short-term benefits. There's a m number of different attributes from which climate is shaping the movement of people to Ocala, Florida. It's going to require really a regional approach to manage that growth. We're talking about tens of thousands, something like 55,000 homes have been built in that county, 85,000 have been permitted. That's going to have a huge regional impact on Central Florida. So, you know, at the end of the day, the responsibility for this, I'm afraid, is going to be rather ad hoc. And there's a lot of jurisdictional conflict and disincentive for cooperation because the movement of people, it's not just the movement of people, it's the movement of our underlying economic systems that support those people and that drive those systems. And that is an inherent challenge as a matter of policy.
1: And Matt, before we get into questions about, you know, local governance, is we've been talking about immobile populations, populations that can that are a little bit more that might be more mobile. As a demographer, I don't know if you have this data or if you have a sense of that data, but how many immobile peoples are there, either by matter of, you know, percentage, or is that number rising or not? Are people able to move, or is generally speaking, we're talking about immobile populations?
2: Well, so immobility is really interesting to think about because you have both voluntary immobility and involuntary immobility. So some people have the means to move and choose not to for whatever reason. And some people would like to move, but they don't have the means necessarily to move. Mobility across the life course is rather concrete at this point. It's almost considered a universal curve in demography, and it's really straightforward. Who in a given population, in terms of just age groups, who's most likely to move in any given year are young adults. And very specifically, it's 18 to 30-year-olds who are the most likely and the most mobile people, almost across any country. They have the fewest amount of local ties. They have the fewest sort of stickiness to a place. It's a nice concept to think through. Like places kind of get sticky to us over time. They don't have necessarily children in school. Maybe they don't own property. They don't have a house. So they have the most freedom of movement to move. And as you age, your underlying or background probability of moving decreases to a minimum. In your maybe late 50s to early 60s, when there's a bit of a small retirement bump in migration. And then right into your old ages, you might see a little bit of healthcare migration as well, but it's generally very low. So demographically, areas that are younger will generally be more mobile than areas that are older. On top of, right, that's just an age dimension, let alone a race or a gendered or a class dimension as well, or income dimension, that immobility can play a role in. As a demographer, I haven't done a whole lot on the intersection of race, gender, and class in terms of immobility with regards to climate change, but I have looked at age as it relates to climate immobility. And we found that areas that are most hit by climate impacts, the ones that are the most hazardous, will likely have an outmigration of young adults, leaving the population to grow increasingly older than they would have been had there not been any climate change. So in the most hard-hit areas in the United States, the median ages could be upwards of 10 years older than they would be had there not been climate change. And the areas that are most likely as the destinations get younger, as younger people sort of flood into those areas for both climate safety, but also for economic reasons as well. So immobility is kind of like a really tricky concept because it intersects across a whole bunch of different characteristics.
1: And you listen to Scholar Circle, scholarcircle.org. I'm Doug Becker. Today's show, we're talking about the impact of climate change, climate adaptation. What are the policies that could enable a more sort of effective, more efficient, more just climate adaptation? And ultimately, what are the trends that we can expect, as well as social and political impacts? Our guests today are Jesse Keenan. He's from Tulane University and is the author of a new book called North: The Future of Post-Climate America, and Matt Hauer. He is from Florida State University. And I'm just thinking the implications for these regions, as they get older. Matt Hauer, I'll direct this at you, that, I mean, at one level, older populations means they're likely to have higher likelihood to vote and more engagement politically. But economically, if you're talking about a lot of younger populations leaving, that could have a pretty profound impact economically. Is that a fair, I don't want to say assumption, but kind of a, I hate to use the word prediction, but maybe an implication of these migration patterns, that they could become both politically more active, potentially more powerful, but economically weaker?
2: I think that's a very accurate reading of a very likely future for many of these communities. There's a number of different ratios and metrics that demographers use to quantify a given population. And generally, populations that are much older have other challenges that you wouldn't have with a young population. It's not to say that it's like a barrier or it's necessarily a problem. It's just that it presents unique challenges to it's a challenge to challenges, I guess, or headwinds maybe to different challenges that might arise, whether it's climate change or economic or social or otherwise. When it comes to specifically though around climate change and climate hazards, it's very unique in that in some communities, one of the primary methods of for sea level rise at least. One of the primary methods of defending against sea level rise is to raise or to armor your coastlines as well. And so you can raise the elevation of your homes or your streets or your businesses and so on, which inadvertently is adding stairs to a population that's ultimately going to be a lot older in the future. So on one hand, you're sort of like playing whack-a-mole, where you're solving one problem, but kind of creating a maladaptation with another problem as well.
1: That's a great observation. Jesse, you have a concept in the book that I want to turn to. You talk about the reduced decision horizon strategy. I'd never heard it framed that way, but the idea of trying to lengthen the amount of time that governments, have to be able to engage in this adaptation. First of all, is that an accurate reading of that concept?
3: Yes, it's a strategy that's observed particularly in the context of local governments, but we even see this in private enterprise formally within options analysis, but we'll leave that aside for now. Basically, it's the idea that local governments are just trying to buy time before they have to make tough decisions. And those tough decisions are about investments, but also disinvestment. It's not just where we're going to build that flood wall, it's where we're going to decommission that water plant that's now been compromised by salt water or whatever that may be. It's a combination of the tough decisions around where to invest, where to disinvest, where to shape our land use and zoning decisions about the future of our population, all of which have severe political consequences somewhere along the way. And so there are incremental and adaptations and investments in engineering resilience and other forms of resilience that buy a little bit of time. And the argument that's often made, and it's a lim there's a fundamental limitation in this argument, is that we will buy time, and then in the future, at some point in time, we will have better science and better information. Well, it's the future. There's always some measure of irreducible uncertainty in the future. And that often is really more or less a delay tactic or a delay function for politicians who don't want to bear the consequences of letting people down. And so sometimes it does make sense in some contexts, but in many cases, it's what we observe today. And that may be they're buying time because they don't have the money, they don't have the wealth, maybe they're growing into the problem or growing out of the problem. There's a lot of different growth dynamics that shape the public tax base and investments and disinvestments that local governments make that shape their exposure and vulnerability to climate. But at the end of the day, it very often is just a delay tactic for good reasons and maybe not so good reasons.
1: A line I frequently will give in class is never, never make a decision today that you can put off until tomorrow. It seems to be guides a lot of policy. But what immediately comes to mind here is you may try to buy a strategy to not make these decisions. I would add to your list a lack of, political will to be able to carry this out. But extreme weather events tend to disrupt that longer horizon. How much then, if along that strategy to try to extend decision making, how much of that gets disrupted as a result, of extreme weather events, and therefore decisions end up having to be made not only quickly, but under more duress?
3: It's an interesting question in the context of what's happening now in the dismantling or the sort of pullback in FEMA and FEMA's role in this country, because natural disasters, and I talk about this kind of post-FEMA context in the book, natural disasters often accelerate decision making in part because of a flood of federal dollars and resources that come into a local economy and to a local coffers by virtue of everything from sales taxes to just direct grants and loans. And that money forces decision making and accelerates the process. Not always, and in fact, a lot of research has shown that that's not necessarily a good thing. Sometimes these processes need to be more deliberate, more engaged with people in terms of procedural justice to really think through the problems and what the solutions are. They tend to, in many cases, just be invested in types and forms of resilience that reinforce the status quo. But what happens when we take FEMA out of the equation, which is very likely in substantive terms in coming years, and that federal aid and the era of austerity forces a kind of reverse proposition where the disasters trigger not an acceleration of decision making, but slowing down basic decision making about the provision of government services, particularly when the particularly in the context where trade-offs have to be made between capital and operating expenses. And we, in fact, we already see this in public finance now. States are cutting back on state transfers supporting local governments. Federal government is, of course, pulling back on transfers. Somewhere in the order of about 20% of any local budget in this country is coming from state and federal government. That's pulling back significantly. Now people are having to make decisions about how many teachers they're going to have to fire, how many police officers they're going to have to let go, whatever that may be. There's fundamental conflicts that have nothing to do with climate. Climate tends to get thrown out the window in this set of trade-offs and debates about fiscal austerity and fiscal policy. So, in the context of that moment of disaster, in the context of austerity that we face now, I think it's totally uncharted territory. And you could certainly understand the prospects of a kind of climate doom loop where services go down, property tax goes up or all taxes go up, the amenitization and value of the underlying properties begin to decline. Then that reinforces a cycle of declines in the tax roll, and you get a gradual decline of particular areas. So we're in uncharted horizons at the convergence of a municipal and fiscal crisis and that of the climate crisis. And it's hard to tell where we go in that context.
1: We only have a few minutes left, but I want to ask both of you this question. With the obvious, one obvious answer of having a federal government that acknowledges climate change and the need for action for climate change, if we were to change that, I'll start with Matt and then give Jesse the last word. What do you see should be the greatest priority for the federal government at addressing this obvious need for adaptation because of climate? Where would you focus the greatest attention?
2: No, that's a great question. And I would like to say adaptation, but I think honestly, the mitigation and reducing carbon emissions in this country is probably going to be the single best thing that we could ever do adaptation-wise. It's like saving money for retirement when you're young or something similar to that. Like it's just something that we can do now that is relatively cheap, that's going to have the single largest outcome in the grand scheme of things.

0: Yeah, I would reinforce the idea that climate mitigation, investing in decarbonizing our society, it has many co-benefits with adaptation, including the development and the growth of a green economy, and the benefits that that comes in terms of new technologies, new jobs, new components of the labor force, and it builds the political coalitions that are necessary for supporting adaptation. There's a big debate in the broader discourse between degrowth and green growth in our society. Should we invest in growing sustainability and decarbonizing and de-risking, or should we think about re significantly just reducing our consumption? And that's a gross oversimplification, of course, of degrowth discourse. But in a way, and this book comes down clearly in favor of green growth as a mechanism to advance social and environmental welfare, and to build the coalitions that are necessary to capture those co-benefits, in full recognition that our task is not to mitigate or adapt, our task is to mitigate and adapt. And I think that the building those coalitions and those incentives economically ultimately will be the test of the future of post-climate of America.
1: We've been talking about the issue of climate adaptation, the importance of adaptation, finishing with a reminder that adaptation and mitigation are not separate, but should be considered as all a part of a coherent whole. The new book that is out called North, The Future of Post-Climate America. The author is Jesse Keenan. He's the Associate Professor of Sustainable Real Estate and Urban Planning and the Director of the Center on Climate Change and Urbanism at Tulane University. And Matt Hauer, he is the Charles B. Nam Associate Professor in the Department of Sociology's Center for Demography and Population Health at Florida State University. He's the co-author of Sea Level Rise in Human Migration and Demographic Change on the United States Coast, 2020 to 2100. I want to thank you both so much for sharing your time, your expertise, your thoughts on such an important issue. Thank you.
0: Thank you so much.
2: Thanks for having me.
3: And that's it for today's program. Thank you for listening. 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I'm the founder, anchor, and occasional host, Maria Armudian.

You're listening to the American Democracy Minute, keeping your government by and for the people. Virginia Governor Abigail Spanberger announced July 31st that she has restored the voting and civil rights to over 66,000 formerly incarcerated citizens since she took office in January. Virginia is only one of three states where withholding those rights remains in the state constitution. Spanberger said in a statement, "I'm proud that, after contending with my predecessor's efforts to deny Virginians their fundamental rights, we have restored the rights of more than 66,000 Virginians who have served their time. These Virginians deserve the right to use their vote, make their voices heard, and be recognized as contributing citizens to our Commonwealth and country," unquote. Virginia, Iowa, and Kentucky have provisions in their constitutions which withhold voting and civil rights even after paroled citizens have returned to society. All three states empower the governor to restore those rights. If approved, a November ballot measure, question 3, would amend Virginia's constitution to automatically restore those rights upon release. The Reverend Cozy Bailey, president of the NAACP Virginia State Conference, said in a statement, "Voting is a fundamental right of citizenship, and

0: every Virginian who has returned to their community deserves that right fully restored. We've linked to the governor's statement, local reporting by the Virginia Mercury, and each state's policy at AmericanDemocracyMinute.org. I'm Brian Beal.
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3: what a good angle.
2: 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And they have two different sleep tinctures that I used. Good night oil. And I think it is the sleep. Is it just called the sleep? One that's
3: remember.
2: Like more hempy.
3: That's the one fantastic. I used.
2: I'm almost completely off Ambien now.
3: With the terpenes?
2: Yes, excuse me. The terpenes. Yeah. I love that one. Folks, they got all sorts of stuff over there for you. Some with THC, some without, some with ashwagandha mushrooms. I mean, check it all out. And now you get 25% off. 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
1: The Majority Report with Sam Cedar. Where every day is casual Friday. That means Monday is casual Monday. Tuesday, casual Tuesday. Wednesday, casual hump day. Thursday, casual Thurs. That's what we call it. And Friday, casual Shabbat. The Majority Report with Sam Cedar.
2: It is Friday, August 7th, 2026. My name is Sam Cedar. This is the five-time award-winning Majority Report. We are broadcasting live steps from the industrially ravaged Gowanus Canal in the heartland of America, downtown Brooklyn, USA. On the program today, Dave Weigel, journalist covering politics at Semaphore. Meanwhile, in the wake of the loss at Supreme Court, Donald Trump signs a new executive order on birthright citizenship. Just got to narrow it. The economy loses 23,000 jobs in July, a lot less, or I should say a lot more losses than anticipated. Lisa Murkowski will vote no on Todd Blanche. And with McConnell still rehabbing, Bill Cassidy may very well decide Blanche's fate. Representative Andy Ogles loses his primary in Tennessee. Justin Pearson wins in Tennessee's ninth. Will face State Senator Brant Taylor in a heavily gerrymandered district. A defiant Max Miller loans his own campaign $1 million. This as John Husted finally and reluctantly says Max Miller should drop out. FCC votes to lift broadcast ownership rules, furthering media consolidation. North Carolina arrests a teen girl over taking an abortion pill. And lastly, today's Republican source of diarrhea for the day, salmonella outbreak in 27 states from jalapenos. All this and more on today's Majority Report.
3: That's why I grow my own jalapenos.
2: Yes, exactly. Emma Vigeland out today. I don't mean to juxtapose those two things.
4: I was needing jalapenos yesterday.
2: You were?
4: No, she wasn't. I stay away from lettuce and spicy food, so I've been in the clear so far.
2: Yeah. Yeah, I'm doing my best, although I noticed today when I was eating blackberries and blueberries, like, oh, I'm right in crosshairs. But, you know.
4: Live dangerously.
2: Yeah.
3: You really are a wild card, man.
2: Nope, we never know. We will never know. We're getting now, of course, the IMs are like gone a field day. They're not going to stop the. On the jalapenos, talk about making a run for the border. Okay. We'll have more on that. I mean, honestly, like literally every day now, the cyclosopolis, I can't pronounce it, is still.
3: Cyclospora.
2: Cyclospora is still raging through people, as it were. Remember that big Ebola outbreak that people were worried about? Mm-hmm. It's still happening. And people are even more worried about it now. But good thing we've cut all that stuff.
3: Looks like polio is coming back too.
2: Yep.
4: The free market for Ebola.
2: Exactly. It's just let's just see how it does in the marketplace. If people want it, I mean, we'll just let the marketplace decide. All of those libertarian debates I would have. For almost in every single one, I would ask the libertarian, do you have diarrhea now? And they would respond, no. And I go, well, that is because you can safely eat the foods that we have because we have a functioning government. Well, fun times, those. In the meantime, I don't know why it would be a surprise, but it has been a while since people were particularly worried about jobs. Now, here's the dilemma, is that inflation is still problematic. And jobs and inflation are supposed to be on sort of like opposite ends of the spectrum, at least in terms of the Fed. They have a dual mandate. One is to make sure that we get as close to full employment as possible, but the other is to make sure that we don't have rampant inflation. When you have falling jobs and rising inflation, that's very scary times ahead. Who knows if that's going to happen, but this is what Rick Santelli reported today on CNBC.
5: High employment figures populating, buckle up on this one, minus 23,000 on non-farm payrolls. I can hear the bond yields falling right now, minus 23,000. That would be the second worst number of the year outside of the only other negative number, minus 156 in February. Now, if we look at the two-month revision, another whopper, minus 103,000. Manufacturing payrolls, actually a bright spot. Manufacturing up 5,000. That would be, the best since it was up 15,000 in March. And that was the high water mark going all the way back to 23. Okay, average hourly earnings, big miss. up one-tenth. That's one-third of what we were expecting. Up one-tenth would be the lightest reading of the year. It would equal where we were last year in December. To find a lower rate, you're all the way to April of 25 at a goose egg, unchanged. Now let's go year-over-year earnings. Another miss. 3.2%. That's three-tenths light, and also two-tenths lighter than a revised 3.5 that turned into 3.4 last month. 3.2, obviously the lightest of the year. I have to go in the Wayback Machine to find this one. 3.2 would take me all the way to May of 21 when it was 2.3. This year's low was 3.4. You have to go way back to find a lower number.
4: COVID
5: now,
4: crash.
5: Hours worked, yep. 34.3. That's the first number that came out as expected. On the unemployment rate, 4.1%, and I'm sure that's because of a labor force shrinkage. 4.1%, that would actually be the lightest of the year once again. That would equal June of last year to find a lower number. You're in January of 25. Now, let's look at the participation rate, and this is 61.4. We're expecting 61.6. It's one-tenth lighter in the rearview mirror. It's 61.5. It equals where we were in Feb of 21. You're in May of 2020. COVID era to find a smaller number.
2: That's why you see the unemployment rate drop is because people have stopped looking for work in bigger numbers. And so the participation rate is down. These are bad numbers. Hard to know if we're going to get them again. But let's turn to someone who is a voice of reason and who we could trust to explain to us what's going on here. How about Kevin Hassett from the White House? Here he is with Stuart Varney, never known as a huge non-defender of the Republicans in any way. But here he is.
6: We've had 3 months now of real weakness in the job market. Is the economy moving into a new phase where we're losing jobs slowly but surely? Because that would not be good politically for the president, would it?
7: No, I don't think that's what we're seeing at all. And one of the things we have to remember is that in the Biden years, you would expect to see numbers north of 100 because there are all these illegals coming in, really a stampede of them coming in and taking jobs. And what's happened is because we have a tight border and because we've been
2: supporting
7: folks.
2: I don't understand. Are they taking jobs that exist, or are they creating jobs? Like, I mean, if he's saying you'd expect the numbers, the positive job growth numbers, to be above 100,000, usually like 140,000, 150,000. But we're not getting that because the immigrants aren't taking those jobs. Where did the jobs go? Wouldn't it be Americans that are filling those jobs? The jobs, do the immigrants cause the jobs or do they take the jobs? Do they create the jobs or they take the jobs? I'm confused, but I'm sure I'll explain.
7: Who aren't citizens, then that puts downward pressure on what the sort of break-even job number is. That is the job number you need to have the unemployment rate not go up. And so about 3 or 4 years ago, the break-even number was way north of 100. Now our estimate is it's 40 or 50. So if you get a 40 or 50,000 job number, that means that unemployment rate is not going to go up. And so what I'm doing mostly just to help myself understand the economy is I'm looking almost only at the unemployment rate right now. And that went down this month.
6: Okay.
3: He really instills confidence, doesn't he?
2: Went down too. Oh, yeah. Yeah. I'm just looking at one indicator and making
3: it
2: up.
3: It helps me understand.
2: Yeah. I'm not doing anything else right now. Why would I? What's weird is that Kevin Hassett also seems to have, at a different moment, a different explanation for what's going on. It's not that the immigrants are no longer flowing in and are no longer taking jobs from Americans. Therefore, Americans aren't filling those jobs because the jobs don't exist because the immigrants aren't taking them anymore. It's also this one.
8: Thanks a lot, Kevin. What do you make of the new numbers as it relates to the Labor Department's employment numbers, some negative growth as it relates to employment?
9: Right. Well, first of all, the momentum in the economy continues to be strong. We see, you know, durable goods orders, capital spending through the roof. People aren't being laid off. Initial claims for unemployment insurance are about the lowest they've been since World War II. And so when you see a number like that, it seems like it's dissonant with everything else that we're seeing. When we dug into the numbers, we saw that there are really two special factors. One is there was a big decline in government employment. Which is partly because of DOGE and partly because there was so much snow over the winter that there were extra school days at the end of the year. And so the normal time when teachers would take the summer off was June, but a lot of them got pushed into July. And so then they show up as a layoff in July. And the end of the World Cup meant that a lot of hospitality workers were then laid off after the World Cup ended. If you take those two effects out, it was about 100,000 job number, which is about consistent with what we expected at the market.
2: So all these people, all these teachers are laid off in the summer?
3: Yeah, I've never heard of that.
2: I've never heard of that either, but we're to believe that there was so many snow days. Where was all these snow days? I mean, New York City didn't go into July. New York didn't go into July.
3: Post-COVID, I thought there barely were snow days anymore. Don't they just go virtual usually?
2: More often than not, that's the case.
4: Like, this is like something that would affect the Icelandic economy. We're a giant economy. I don't think it was a few snow days that meant teachers had to go a week
3: negative
4: longer.
3: But also, teachers are salaried. They're not laid. They're not independent contractors who are laid off for the summer.
2: In terms of the World Cup, restaurant hiring dropped 12,000 in June. It dropped 26,000 in July. It more like sounds like just restaurants are doing poorly. It's a
4: that's the World Cup, Sam.
2: The World Cup. There were so many people who are hired for the World Cup in restaurants, hospitality. I mean,
3: why weren't those people employed before the World Cup?
2: What's fascinating is all you read about prior to the World Cup was all these hotels going like, we have no reservations. Nobody's coming. Mm-hmm. We've driven everybody away. But yet they went on a hiring spree, apparently, in June, even though the numbers don't reflect that. And then they just decided to fire them in July.
4: It's going to turn around this month, though.
2: Fascinating. I don't know if I believe Kevin Hassett, but he has an interesting perspective on, well, let's put it this way. We know he's not lying to impress Donald Trump because he's told us that. Play this clip.
10: Mr. Hassett, you know, it's often that great leaders need to be ones who surround themselves with people who can deliver them hard truths. And it's a strange time in this economy. Many things are changing, be it AI or impact of higher oil prices. I wonder what those conversations are like. How often are you coming to the president and delivering him advice that's maybe hard to take, that parts of this economy maybe need various efforts? How often are you having those difficult conversations?
9: You know, I obviously can't talk about specific conversations with the president. I was in the Oval with him last night. We talked about a wide range of issues, and he doesn't really have much patience for yes men. And so when you go into a meeting in the Oval, what the guy can say is that you cover a wide range of topics.
4: Totally.
2: I don't want anybody just telling me I'm great.
3: Give it to me like it is.
4: I disagree with the premise. There's nothing that's hard for me to take. I can take anything.
2: Just ask Jeanette Pirro.
4: Yeah.
2: Or Hegseth. Or everyone else in my administration.
4: It's hard for her to take that it was vandalism in the reflecting pool.
2: I had to bring her around. She's very emotional. Folks, in a minute, we're going to be talking to Dave Weigel, get a sense of this really massive, or how massive this victory was in Michigan this week and other electoral questions. First, a word from our sponsor today, Rocket Money. 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

0: We are back, Sam Cedar. On the Majority Report, Emma Vigeland is out today. Want to welcome back to the program Dave Weigel, journalist covering politics for Semaphore. Dave, I know you've been on the road to Wisconsin and Minnesota. I want to talk about that in a moment, but characterize, obviously we had some big primaries in Michigan and a couple in Missouri as well this week. But let's just start with the biggie. Characterize Abdul El-Said win here. Like, I mean, what it means both from a progressive standpoint, but sort of straight on in terms of the numbers.
1: Yeah, expectations are funny, right? Because when El-Said got in the race, a year plus, I interviewed him the first day he got in the race last April. The sense was, okay, this guy's run before. He's very good at campaigning. He's very articulate. However, Michigan Democrats are going to want somebody with fewer vulnerabilities, and they'll be happy to talk about what those vulnerabilities are. They think it's that he talked about defunding the police and reparations and things like that. And so he didn't have – there are candidates like James Tallarico who have had huge money bombs. He didn't have that. He did have this network of PACs that supported him, super PACs that supported him. He ran a campaign that was going to be outspent by AIPAC. And in Michigan, the estimate that people were kicking around for months was, oh, AIPAC's going to spend $20 million on Haley Stevens. It ended up spending at least twice that. And so he was an underdog who – won when Democrats didn't think he could. That's the basic story. There's been a lot of commentary about how polling underrated him. I think the story there is actually that there is not a problem with polling. Well, there is, but there is a polling discourse that a lot of activists have gotten in on where you can drive the conversation based on polling you release that might not be that great. And I think he benefited the way Republicans did this 2022. Okay, we're going to have a landslide election, and Trafalgar just said we're gonna win in Vermont by 10 points. Oops, we lost by 30. It wasn't that dishonest in Michigan, but the expectation game was, I think, about how good the progressive media infrastructure is. Case in point, I'm on here. Just El-Sayed I don't think would have won this race 4 years ago. Definitely couldn't win a race in 2018. He tried. He was a very good progressive candidate. He was right where the voters were on Medicare for All and on Israel and other issues, but those are tests for people, right? Other candidates get asked about them and they waver and they're not as decisive and they're not where Democratic voters are. He was convincing Democratic voters, look, you often vote strategically and not for exactly what you want. I'm offering exactly what you want. And turnout was enormous. He's by far in a competitive primary in Michigan, the biggest vote getter of a guy who won, even though I think he finishes with 49% of the vote. What's the campaign about versus what are people in the discourse pulling it apart and making it about? That actually does matter, because Michigan ends and Democrats are going into their next primaries trying to argue that it's not too late to stop these progressive candidates from winning. Look how close that was. The fact that he won at all, the fact that it was close at all, shows you how the ground has shifted under them.
0: Yeah, I mean, to deploy whatever it was, $40 to $60 million to fight every progressive is just not it doesn't seem to be terribly doable. Two things I want. What was said saying, like, what was voters voting upon your perspective there?
1: So he had a base from the get go of progressive voters who won the most progressive candidate on Israel, on healthcare. And it's funny, he had the slogan throughout the campaign. Once he was winning, it was a brilliant slogan, which was money out of politics, money in your pocket, Medicare for all. His position was stop all foreign military aid to Israel, maybe keep it to Ukraine, base it on international law. That's where Democrats are. A position on healthcare was And this is something where his opponents tried to make an issue out of this long debate between progressives and actually like the Sanders wing and the Obama wing, saying Obama did as much as he could, we should build on it, versus Obama didn't fight hard enough and we should have done more. He didn't fight hard enough and should have done more guy. And so he, Democrats agreed with him. Okay, we do want to get to single payer and Medicare for all at some point. We should just elect people who are going to do that. And him being a trained doctor, being very articulate on the issue in a way that, because everyone who runs a Medicare for all gets trapped up in the same questions, not trapped, but asked the same questions. Okay, what about taxes? Okay, how are you going to pay for it? Okay, what about private insurance? He was hard to, no one staggered him on that question because the Democratic electorate says we can figure out the details later, but if we have somebody who's running on this goes too far, we'll never get there. It's Zeno's paradox. You're always like getting halfway and halfway and halfway and then never advancing, and then Republicans take power and try to kill it. So yeah, on those main issues, so other stuff popped up, but importantly, the ways that he was attacked in the campaign, there were a lot of bank shots of Democrats saying, look, he campaigned with Hassan Piker, maybe I'm not offended by that, but Republicans are going to use that against him. He said defund the police in 2020. Look, we all made mistakes. Republicans are going to use that against him. And just Democrats are in a pretty forgiving mood. But his main issues, and this is the thing, any strong campaign can say, the media is asking me about this, I'm going to turn it back to the thing I'm running on. Main issues are just, life is too expensive, we should tax the rich so that we have more health care, and also stop spending so much on foreign aid. Boom, that's pretty simple. Like every debate was about that. The money in politics part was important too, because most Democrats want to get money on politics. What does that mean? Most Democrats, if they could pull a switch, or it would say, what if we went back to the 1970s post-Watergate rules where you just cannot have super PACs anonymously buying tens of millions of dollars in ads? That was his position. Does he have a plan on day one to stop it? Not really. But that was his position. And so he tried, I think in doing that, neutralized a lot of the effectiveness of super PAC attacks. Everybody tries that now. Everybody tries a version of that saying, if you see negative ads about me, look at the funders. Look, check out how anonymous this is. Check out where it's coming from. And I think we're reaching not the peak, maybe, because it'll probably get worse. We're reaching the highest level I've seen of exhaustion about how campaigns now are candidates doing their best, and then very well people saying, "I'd like this guy to win. Here's $10 million." He definitely benefited from that. Haley Stevens was never going to do that. Haley Stevens couldn't do that because her campaign was going to depend on PACs funding her. And some of this is also, he won't take corporate PAC money. She takes corporate PAC money. She's taken money from Blue Cross Blue Shield. Therefore, she is compromised. She's taken money from DTE. Therefore, she's compromised. And he would trap the Stevens campaign into an argument. Oh, well, she took money from DTE, but most of it was before this campaign. It's only $10,000 this year. It's zero versus any whatsoever. Like him being able to say, I am not owned by this, that's very powerful. And I've been giving long answers, but I remember back in 2016, the fact that Donald Trump was not that well-funded, that he didn't initially have a super PAC. There were a lot of voters who went into that campaign believing, boy, this rich guy can't be bought, and nobody's trying to buy him. Right. We're way past that now. Right now, everybody knows where to go to give Trump money and get something from him. But the ability of Trump to capture that message was very good for him, and the ability of El Sayed and Bernie Sanders and people like that to capture that, that is good. Most people instinctively don't like that politics is this stupid and this easily bought.
0: I wonder if the Wisconsin Supreme Court race, was that sort of like,
1: like
0: one of the, I mean, I know that we've seen this before, but that seemed like a really good example of money coming in actually creating a deficit in value. Yeah.
1: Oh, that's the best example. I'm glad you brought it up because that, Democrats knew they'd be outspent. And look, Democrats in Wisconsin, this is part of their secret, their story, but it's not something every state party can use. Scott Walker left these rules in place where state parties can kind of take unlimited money and then they can spend that on their campaigns. So right now for governor, they have only one candidate for governor, so they're already spending money on him. But in theory, Democrats could have been vulnerable because, well, George Soros gave us some money. J.B. Pritzker gave us $250,000. But they were up against Elon Musk. And the campaign became, are you guys sick of Elon Musk? Are you sick of this guy moving in who knows nothing about the state and buying these elections? I forget what process, what stage of the process the litigation's in. But there's still litigation against him for doing his voter buy-off offer, right?
0: Raffle, or whatever it is.
1: Fight for the Supreme Court and we're going to do this. Yeah, that's the best example. And so not every race, like there are a lot of races, more races in the country where like somebody's running for state Senate and a super PAC comes in and spends $100,000 and just the media doesn't cover it, nobody hears about it. There's more of that. You need big attention on the race for people to say, wait a minute, like, where the hell is this coming from? But yeah, that's every Democrat who is not a Haley Stevens who needs super PACs. Every Democrat wants it to be Wisconsin 2025 of I am not these other people. I am. If you see these ads, just turn it off. Like, you see the YouTube pre-roll, you should be sick of that. It sucks.
0: The Stevens voters that were voting ostensibly on the idea that I want to put our best foot forward. I want to go into the general with a candidate who's going to win. That to me implies that if the Democrat wins, I'm still going to vote for them, obviously, and I may even want Abdul El Said to be the candidate, but I'm just afraid he can't win. How sincere was that? Right? I mean, because everybody argues electability in the general, because as an attribute to a candidate, often we hear it from sort of like the centrists and the moderates, arguing this is why you have to accept a subpar candidate in terms of issue set.
1: Yeah.
0: But how sincere was that? In other words, I mean, because there was a huge enthusiasm gap, right, between what we saw in the contested governor's race. There was no Republican primary, obviously, for Senate, so you can't do an apples to apples calculation. But we did not see we just saw much more people coming out for Democrats coming out for the governor race than Republicans. The fact that theoretically a big chunk of those voters who voted for Stevens were only doing so because they want to, they don't believe Syed can win. Well, presumably they're going to vote for him in the general, right? Because they want him to win.
1: Yeah. That how sincere was it is a good way to ask, because I think a lot of people believe, and this is sort of a Bernie line. Abdul said a version of this, that the line is that the Democratic establishment would rather lose with a progressive than win with a progressive. I don't generally think that's true.

0: from covering Democrats. If they were given a chance for Bernie to be president, not Trump right now, you think they'd really not take Bernie as president, not take somebody who is keeping institutions in place and not
1: be funding voters, or you know, Chuck Schumer. I don't know.
0: Yeah, it is true that even the Schumer thing, it just the brass tacks of that are that there are a lot of Democrats running who will say they're not going to vote for Chuck Schumer. He needs a majority of Democrats to vote for him to be leader. He will be leader again. If they win the Senate, he'll be leader again. He's not worried about that. So what is the mix of I'd rather this progressive not win versus I'm worried that he can't? They generally, in a lot of cases, they don't think they can. When everyone makes fun of Schumer for saying it, with rightly makes fun of him for saying, oh, well, Hillary's going to be okay because for every vote we lose in central Pennsylvania, we'll gain two in the suburbs of Philly. And that he believed that, though. That was just a delusional Democratic thought they had that, sure, there's a lot of people who've left the party. I think the better gripe against the Schumer types is that they don't have a strategy for winning back. It's not just winning back, because there's the map doesn't change, but the human beings who live on the map change. Northwest Ohio, it has moved away from Democrats in part because a lot of New Deal Great Society Democrats are dead, and the new voters who are living there don't like the Democratic Party. But it's clear those guys don't have a candidate or a solution to say, all right, I know that you voted against my party the last five times, but I'm back. It feels like progressives have something to offer. That didn't actually happen in Michigan. Looking through the map, there's not places that used to be that were trending Republican. Abdul pulled them back. You saw the vice president going after this, right? That El Sayed did not win the quote-unquote working class vote, which in a Democratic primary in Michigan is very diverse, which is proportion of it in the Democratic primary, but probably about 40% black. He was running against a candidate who was very good with the black vote. He won some of it, didn't get all of it. So they're like, but the point of what you're asking is, did they believe what they're saying? I think a lot of it is sincere. I really believe Haley Stevens, it was not politically wise for her to be as pro-Israel as she was. It meant that she got APAC support. She really loves Israel. She's one of this cohort of Democrats who really love Israel. And believe that Israel, yeah, and it did come with APAC money. But I do think she was truly offended by the rising socialists who don't like Israel. She would rather the Democratic Party vote to fund Israel all the time. She had many opportunities. I asked her about breaking from it. And some of it, I think, was more cynical, right? The going after, now, certainly, did they believe that Abdul, when he voted for uncommitted, was undermining Kamala? Nobody believed that. That was BS. And that was one of the ads UDP, the APAC PAC, was running. But this is the reason this discourse is bad for the Schumer wing of the party is that they lost recently and they don't have the credibility when they lose. After Biden won, they could credibly say, and this is, you know, after Biden won, there were not many progressive challengers winning their primaries in 2022. Because Democrats, normal Democrats who just vote in the primaries and they watch MS Now and some of them watch this, they bought Kamala's book, etc. They're like, well, Biden saved us from Trump. We love the Democratic Party. Why are you guys so hateful against the Democratic Party? When they don't win, it's not convincing. Right. And so how sincere are they about whether they think El Sayed is terribly offensive and anti-Semitic? Some of it's sincere, but a lot of voters say, and then what? You're going to nominate this person. We're not convinced that she's that electable. Now, Heather in polling that said Haley Stevens can beat Mike Rogers by 12 points, El Sayed is going to lose by 5 points. I think they would have factored that in. I do think the closeness of it was the success of, one, all the ad money that was in rural areas. So small media markets were seeing all Stevens ads. But two, some of the polling did say she was doing a bit better against Rogers, but not blowout better. And also, just every Democrat's lived through these races where,
1: right?
0: I think yes, Biden polled better than in 2020. Biden polled better than other candidates against Trump, and that's why they nominated him. And in 2024, it left them completely shattered and confused. So there's this great opening to say the establishment lost, and we're going to get into Wisconsin, I guess. This is what Francesca Hong is doing right now. Sure, I said I tweeted some stuff that Hong is going to use against me, but the Democratic establishment that's attacked me for this lost. That's pretty compelling because they in fact lost.
1: Well, there's two. They've lost in the general elections. What is, like, how much disarray is there in that Democrats.

0: Democratic establishment, AIPAC, I mean, maybe even AI crypto aligned with like a Gillibrand and frankly Schumer. I mean, at one point, I would imagine those funders are going, is this the best you can do? Janet Mills and Haley Stevens? Like,
1: yeah.
0: What's going on here? Like, you were bragging about, you know, your recruiting of candidates. Okay, you got Cooper in North Carolina, but I mean, that was a fairly obvious thing. If he wants it, he's going to be the guy. If he doesn't, then he won't be, and then we'll be up Schitt's Creek. But they have more than one job. We know that Schumer's job is to make sure the left is pro-Israel, but which he's also not doing a very good job of. But this is their one job from an electoral standpoint. Is there any sort of like indications of a tremendous lack of confidence that they don't know what they're doing?
1: More of it. So the result in Michigan was so close that you're not seeing a lot of donor revolts, and they agree with Schumer. These donors would rather see these candidates win.
0: Right.
1: Because the crypto people are different. All crypto wants is for clarity to pass and for other crypto legislation to pass. And they kind of they have infinite money, and they go in for people to think they win. They think they'll win. Like, for example, Christian Menefee in Houston is not right wing, but he beat Al Green in part because crypto funded him, and Al Green couldn't get people to care about the crypto spending because that was a good race for them to choose. It was a elderly Democrat asking for another term after another member had died recently and kept the seat open forever. It was a good one for crypto to invest in. So their priorities are a little bit different. They just, whatever makeup of the Senate votes for crypto legislation, fine. The donors who are getting frustrated are, the AIPAC donors and a Democratic majority for Israel. Because basically, so the power of DMFI has been, because it's fairly new, they will go in and beat left-wing candidates and help center-left candidates who are pro-Israel. They were good at that in 2021, Nina Turner. They were good at that in 2022. And they're not good at it anymore because of the way the party has moved. Their donors are getting frustrated. You're seeing some donors say, I'm not sure if it's worth me doing this anymore. Maybe I'm going to sit it out. Maybe I'll help strategically some Republicans win. They're less angry about Schumer. The sense with donors is more Schumer's trying his best. But these groups, I was thinking of them the other day as, if you've seen the Chernobyl HBO series where there are these people who have to go up on the roof and they have 60 seconds or something where they're pushing the graphite off, and because they can only do it for that long because it's toxic. That's what DMFI was doing, was you have to go in these races. You're shoveling this around so that the left wing candidate can lose. And each time you do it, like you're going to get take some damage. You're going to take some radiation. I think they're fully in the hospice now. They're not effective anymore.
0: They're glowing. They're glowing. And I mean, it's basically, there's a much savvier, it seems to me, between like all of the social media vehicles, influencers, whatnot, shows like this, I think the Democratic primary voter, at least a certain percentage of them, are just much savvier about this stuff in a way that they wouldn't have been 10 years ago. And it's much harder to play in this, to play around in the way that they're doing it.
1: Yeah, they are. And that's the Nina Turner race, which I covered on the ground. That was the proving what DMFI thought would work, which was, we're going to go in and we're going to spend money against the left and say they're not loyal Democrats. And that just doesn't work anymore. Because ads, the thing I like about ads, which everyone hates ads, and I guess I hate them. The thing I like is that putting money behind something means you think it'll work. And the ads are never, this has been a part of this discussion. The ads are never saying vote for this candidate because they're going to keep funding Israel. The ads are, vote for this candidate because they're a true progressive. Vote for this candidate because they vote for the Democrats, et cetera, et cetera. And yes, that's not working because of the radiation they have absorbed after a few cycles of this. Voters now saying, "Who's that? Wait, where's this ad from?" And when they look up the ad, where's the information they get? Where's the person talking about it? Sometimes it's the campaigns themselves. Abdul had a very effective video. I think it was a video online and not an ad, but it'd be six of one, a half dozen the other. It's on your phone. You're scrolling, where he was walking along charts showing how much money was being spent against him and how hard it was to compete and just calling them out. I don't think he could have done that. I don't think he could have done that effectively in the past. He tried to make it an issue when he ran for governor in 2018. The Blue Cross Blue Shield was funding Whitmer. It was funding her super PAC. Her dad was the CEO of at least one branch of Blue Cross. And voters, their media interface was different. I'm not just saying this, I'm on this show,
0: right?
1: But on the right, it's very different because Donald Trump says something and conservative media says it. And there's just the pipeline is pretty direct to Republican voters. There is not a direct pipeline. There is, if Chuck Schumer wants something to get out there, he has a press conference and there are clips from the press conference on progressive media. And are they ever, when's the last one you saw, man, Chuck, like, hey, check in on this episode of the podcast. Chuck Schumer really nailed this. No, it's their message is filtered through people who are very skeptical. And whereas Abdul, people are sharing videos of him kind of nailing it. This is how every Democrat should be talking. The way that they can get past the media filter, I've seen also mainstream, and I've interviewed Abdul and I've talked about as many issues as I can, but he's done these TV interviews that are 10 minutes of Israel questions. That used to mean, his media hit tonight was not that great. It was just Israel questions. Now it comes to people as you scroll your phone and commentators who you trust are saying, this sucks. Like, why is the media obsessed with this issue? I am rooting for the candidate against the media in this exchange. I think Francesca Hong's done some of that. Peggy Flanagan's done less. We're talking people up in the next couple of weeks, but Will Lawrence was doing that in his race in Michigan. Just Democrats, they have a combination of the weak party leadership that people don't trust and a media infrastructure that does not like that party leadership. It's the snake kind of eating itself there. So the fact that they've won as many primaries as they have in that environment is not good for them. I'm sorry, is impressive. I don't know what it's going to look like in 4 years if they have the presidency. They fix it, I guess. If it's in 4 years from now, if it's a President Vance and the Democratic establishment, I don't think they can control any of this because they'll have a leadership people don't trust and a media infrastructure that doesn't trust them.
0: Yeah, I agree. And we'll put people on the last time that we said Schumer nailed it and see if we can come up with an answer. We may have to double our staff to find that. But be that as it may, I want to turn to Minnesota in particular and Wisconsin, but the theory that maybe there was a lot of crossover voters in Michigan, what's your take on that? It's an open primary, but my sense is that never really happens in a big, big way.
1: Mm-hmm. I think there was some, so it is huge turnout. I think it's a 500,000 vote gap between Republicans and Democrats, and there were things for Republicans to vote on. They had the race for governor on the Republican side. It was John James endorsed by Trump, who's this congressman who's lost two statewide races before. Perry Johnson, a wealthy kind of odd businessman, spending all these ads against him. And Johnson, it was competitive enough where the president came to support James. So they had something to vote for. But because you can switch, you can vote in either, independents can vote in these primaries in Michigan. Yeah, I think there were a lot of Republicans who said, I want to go out there and vote against the scary Bernie Sanders Muslim candidate. I think some of that happened. For the electability argument, not great for El Sayed, because they can vote again in November, and they might have sat it out. They're not excited by Mike Rogers. There was some of that. It would be because she lost. It's not nobody's got sour grapes because it wasn't enough to carry her over. That's the best thing her side has going for it, though, is it turned out a candidate that everyone made fun of who couldn't raise money very well did get a lot of support at the very end, saying, my vision of Michigan and my somewhat compromised politics are less dangerous than this guy's. But I think what was the amount of votes he got this time. He really had to work for that. Those were people he converted, those progressives. But that's, I think it, when it is all counted, I think it will be more than Bernie got when he beat Hillary Clinton or close to it in 2016. That's just insane for a Senate primary. And so if they hadn't turned out, if it was just every progressive and everyone he'd kind of converted, he went on a tour that I went on a couple stops of where El Sayed was trying to go to places that Trump had carried and convert Trump voters. Hey, if you voted for Trump, I want to hear from you. I didn't meet many Trump voters who showed up. I think generally the voter that's key to Democrats this time is the guy who turned out for Trump and now thinks everything sucks and he won't vote again. But he tried. He really was trying. If he did not hold 500 campaign events, he doesn't win that election. If Stevens had held, I don't know, 100 campaign events, maybe she wins.
0: Yeah. I mean, I do think, and I think, I think that has knock-on effects that we don't necessarily know. It may inspire Democratic voters more. I don't know. It's unclear. But all right, let's briefly talk about Wisconsin and Minnesota. What's your sense? Minnesota is we're coming up on Minnesota and Wisconsin in terms of these primary dates.
1: Yeah, I was in both states in the last week and a half. Some overlap with Michigan there, where you've got everything. It's different enough, though. This is, you don't want to flatten things too much, because El Sayed would have won by a landslide if Michigan was as messy as Wisconsin is. The story in Wisconsin, short version, crowded primary. The governor was neutral. His lieutenant governor was running, as was his former lieutenant governor. His lieutenant governor ran in a terrible campaign where she was defrauded by her campaign manager. She dropped out. The governor convinced the former Milwaukee County executive who had been running to come back in, and there is a desperate effort to consolidate support behind him, making the argument, which we were talking about, that you might agree with Francesca Hong, the Democratic Socialist, but she can't win statewide. So you need to vote out of panic for this effective Milwaukee County executive who is not left, is not right wing. I think the biggest gripe against him is on school vouchers, that he is not as intent as Hong on getting rid of that program that the Republicans put in place. But it's a really good situation for the left there, but with the same Democratic establishment argument. Watch out, Republicans know how to beat her. Vote for this guy instead. In Minnesota, it's the Senate race there. There's some House races as well, but the Senate race there is Angie Craig against Lieutenant Governor Peggy Flanagan. Flanagan is a progressive. She was picked to Tim Walz to be her lieutenant governor, partly because she was consolidating the progressive vote. He was seen, forgotten now, but Walz was more conservative as a congressman. And she's endorsed by Bernie Sanders. She's endorsed by Tina Smith, a retiring senator. Angie Craig is the more centrist congresswoman from sort of the outskirts of St. Paul and rural areas. This district that's been moving to the left, but her argument is that she has been winning Republican voters more than other Democrats. She runs ahead of the ticket. She's much more electable than Flanagan. And 2 days ago, when I was talking to her, she's saying Republicans are going to run against Flanagan as you were lieutenant governor during the welfare fraud, and they'll beat you up with that, and they can't do that to me. I have a record of winning Republican votes, and you don't necessarily, and also you keep this issue on the table. Because remember, Walz is not running for re-election. Klobuchar is running for governor, Senator Amy Klobuchar, and part of her argument is, I wasn't there for the fraud. I'm going to crack down on it. We probably don't want to get too much into the weeds of the fraud thing. The basic Democratic argument, though, is that we Democrats were there and...
0: Nope.
1: Debated. Oh, good. We lost just as I was explaining this.
0: Yes, exactly.
1: Thing. Short version. The argument there, the Democratic story, because Keith Ellison, I saw on the trail too, he's saying this, is, yeah, there was fraud after COVID in the welfare system. There were Somali immigrants defrauding the system. We had been investigating it, and then the Trump administration came in and blew it up because they wanted a political issue. And we are fixing it. All Republicans want to do is complain and run on it. That's kind of their argument. Whereas the Craig argument is, it's a little bit, be afraid. you Democrats might agree with Keith Ellison and Tim Walz that this is a BS Republican issue, but you got to think about that white voter in Mankato, or I guess white voters, a lot of them in Minnesota, that rural voter

0: That's been tough for Democrats to convince people.
1: Yeah, I mean, I think that's a tougher sell in many respects because they failed at these elections, and B, particularly when you're talking about a midterm election, it's about getting the base out, right? It's like,
0: yeah,
1: these elections are not, persuasion elections. They're mobilizing elections at midterms. I mean, that's classically been the case. And it feels like people are a little more savvy about that. But I guess we'll find out in a couple of days, right? It's the 11th for both of those states.
0: It is. And voting's been happening, which is another factor here. So that in Wisconsin, it's probably the most fun story in the country, political story in the country, is this scramble to get Democrats to switch their votes to David Crowley and support Governor Evers' candidate. That's all. But a lot of votes were cast by early ballots already. So that's all on Tuesday. So we'll have another kind of showdown. It's not as clear a showdown as Abdul versus AIPAC and Haley Stevens, though. I mean, I'm sort of contrarian, and when everyone in the media agrees, oh, this is a defining story, they're not wrong. This is the defining, right. The defining primary is definitely Abdul being able to pull that off in Michigan. And I think other candidates are going to, because that was successful, even narrowly successful, that frame of I'm not taking corporate money, my opponent relies on it, you're never going to change anything unless you get rid of this these money changers in the temple, I think a lot of candidates are going to take those lessons from Abdul.
1: Yep, I think it's going to change the way that people run. And let's be clear, I mean, had Haley Stevens eked it out, it would have been the central defining story of this entire cycle. And so there's an attempt, I think, to minimize the implications of this, which is not to say that every Abdul El-Sayed is going to win, going forward. But it definitely, there is definitely a shift, at least in this era. Dave Weigel, always a pleasure. Thanks so much for your time today. I really appreciate it.
0: No, thank you. This is fun. I mean, we've been talking about these progressive challenges for a decade, and
1: I know it, right?
0: It's iterative, and it builds and builds, and then it slides back, and this is clearly the culmination of 10 years of stuff we've talked about. So, and we look as young as ever. So,
1: yeah, exactly. Well, that's a great point. I just, I know you got to jump, but people need to see this as this is not a turning point. Everything's not going to be different now. And there's going to be some backsliding, but this is part of a much longer process that has been taking place. And we're just, it's like the tide goes in, the tide goes out, but that sandbar is more and more sticking out of the water, regardless of where the tide is.
0: Yeah, totally agree. Well, happy to talk about it with you.
1: Thanks, Dave. Dave Weigel, folks, we will put a link to your column in Semaphore. It's a great read. I go there on a very regular basis. We get the email too, but I just visit all the time. So I really appreciate you coming on. Thanks.
0: Same. Dave. I'll keep watching. Talk to you later.
1: All right. All right, folks. That's it. I think people really do need to understand this. Like, this is, even watershed moments are not really watershed moments, right? It is literally just things have been building, and it just comes over. You just can see it clearly. It just pops up out of the water, whatever the metaphor is that you're going to use. And so this is part of a process. And I think regardless of what happens going forward, the process is going to go forward. There's no indication to me that we are where there's going to be some type of like major retrenchment within the context of the Democratic Party. We're going through a major retrenchment, I think, nationally speaking. That's what we've been going through for the past 10 years, where, all of a sudden people woke up. 50% of non-college educated white people in 2008 realized the Democrats are actually to the left of Republicans on race. I thought it was the opposite. And much of what we're seeing is a retrenchment. These things can stay retrenched or not, but within the context of the Democratic Party,

0: it is quite clear that we're going to increasingly, almost in the same way that we see like climate change, not to get all doomful, marching forward. There's an ebb and flow in any like snapshot, but when you go out and look at the trend over the course of years or a year or a decade, things are moving in a certain direction.
1: It's fascinating, the Minnesota race where Angie Craig is all, you know, the whole concern of you don't want to have them give them an issue with this Somali fraud thing. And in the vacuum, that's, you know, somewhat persuasive. But when that same Angie Craig and these same type of Democrats invariably take AIPAC money in even greater albatross, it's hard to take it seriously that they're so concerned about not giving something to, I mean, maybe not their opponents, but that will drive down turnout and be a liability in an election. It's fascinating how that's sort of unaddressed. Like, yeah, you can have concerns about Hong saying something about Thanksgiving, but do people care about that as much as they care about how much money we're giving to Israel? I don't think so.
0: Yeah, I mean, I think I think the dynamics may be different, too, when you're talking about a governor race versus a Senate race, right? I mean, the senator has nothing to do with any of that sort of like a domestic stuff, but and has more to do with the AIPAC stuff. But I think like it's also a question of when you're making those electability arguments, I think people are less inclined to, or I think people are a little more savvy these days, not all the people, but slightly more. You have a decision to make in a, particularly in an off year election. And that is, do we motivate all the people who already agree with us and make sure they show up to vote? Or do we attempt to go after people who really are not going to vote for us anyways? Like the idea that like Republicans are going to be more jazzed to go out and vote because of someone might be slightly more associated with this scandal versus, I mean, it just doesn't make sense when you start to break it down. Like, who is that voter who's like, I was going to vote for Democrats this time, but this person's marginally more associated with this scandal, which wasn't motivating me to vote against the Democrat before, but now because of their marginal association with this, I'm going to probably vote for the Republican. I just don't think there's a significant cohort of Republican voters who think that way.
1: That discerning, yeah. I was into this bull crap, but not to that extent.
0: Yeah, I mean, it's I don't know. I guess we'll see. We'll see as to whether that pitch sells. I definitely don't think it's going to work in the general. But we'll see. 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It's great coffee. You can get the Majority Report blend even. Or you can get all sorts of other blends and single origin coffees. Check it out. We'll be right back. Matt, what's happening in the Matt Leckian Media Universe?
1: Yeah, Jacobin show, 3 o'clock Eastern time, right after the show today, talking with Dino Gastella of the Center for Working Class Politics, talking about new research on the salience of the degree divide between college educated folks and working people on the in the left coalition and the issues that it presents. So check that out coming up at 3 o'clock Eastern time today on Jacobin's YouTube channel.
0: Daniel from Virginia says, why does it feel like stolen valor when Sam says truckin'? See you in the fun half.
2: You are in for it.
3: All right, folks, 646-257-3920. 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

0: sent us this.
1: Anarchy. Alpha males are back. Boy is back. And the alpha males are back.
0: Just as delicious as you could imagine.
1: The alpha males are back. Boy is back. And the alpha males are back.

0: Snowflakes as what?
1: The alpha males are back.
0: You are a madman!
1: And the alpha males are back.
2: Oh no, Sam Cedar, what a fucking nightmare.
3: Yeah, or a couple of them, just put them in rotation.
4: DJ Denner.
5: Well, the problem with those is they're like 45 seconds long, so I don't know if they're enough for the break.
6: That's fucking nonsense.
7: You see, white people doing drugs, they look worse than normal white people, and all white people look disgusting.
1: And the alpha males,
7: psych. Fuck them.
0: Snowflake says what?
8: What?
0: Snowflake says what?
9: A hell of a lot of bank. A hell of a lot of bank. Okay. I'm making stupid money. A hell of a lot of bank. A hell of a lot of bank.
10: All lives matter. Have you tried doing an impression on a college campus?
11: I think that there's no reason why reasonable people across the divide can't all agree with this. Psych.
1: And the alpha males are back. And the Africans are black African. And the alpha males are black. And the Africans are back.
7: When you see Donald Trump out there, doesn't a little part of you think that America deserves to be taken over by jihadists?

0: Well, folks, welcome to one more edition of Politics and Random. Egberto Willis, your host. Thank you so kindly for being a part of the show. We are going to have a great show for you today. Actually, we're going to have a long show today because the tape that I'm playing is about an hour long, and I'll play it as soon as I do my intro and I put what Magna wants me to put on the screen. But anyhow, it's an important topic of discussion I had over the weekend with Patrick Lovell. And this is a guy that several of you said, hey, we haven't seen Patrick Lovell in a while, which I said, okay. I contacted him and I brought him to you. But for now, let's go ahead first and oblige our brother Patrick Magner, not Patrick Lovell, but a video for the screen that he gave me. So let me go ahead and do that right now. So let's do that. If I can get it to work now, I will. All right, Patrick, I'm going to do that right this minute, my brother. Okay, here we go. I think that's how I do it now. Perfect. All right, let's see if I can restart it. Okay. And here we go.
1: What about far right radicalization? What about far left radicalization? Far left radicalization. Why do you only talk about far right radicalization? What about far left radicalization? Far left radicalization, babe, where? Anytime I talk about far right radicalization online, there's inevitably a comment that's like, well, the left does the same thing. And no, they don't. It's just not happening. Not in messaging, not in scale, not in structure, not in impact. Like, I wish, trust me, I wish. The far right has become mainstream. We're talking about a movement that's fully been absorbed into modern politics, modern culture, authoritarian, patriarchal, nationalist ideology that is infiltrating every part of our society right now. And a lot of young people have been influenced online by organizations like Turning Point USA and other far right media machines that are not organic movements. These are billionaire funded institutions that were basically astroturfed into popularity with the explicit goal of normalizing far-right ideology. For years, they have been building entire media ecosystems. The left does not have a grasp on the online ecosystem like the right does, let alone coordinated messaging to even get the base to vote for a Democratic candidate, let alone radicalize anyone to the alt-left. When people talk about far-left radicalization, what they're describing are basic leftist ideologies that are considered moderate in most other countries. Universal healthcare is not the alt-left. Gender-affirming care is not the alt-left. If we want to be accurate, the far-right is fascism. The far left is communism or anarchism. And yes, those communities do exist online, but they have no institutional power. They have no major party backing. They're not shaping mainstream policy. In fact, the current Democratic Party is so centrist that it often caters more to trying to attract right-wing voters than mobilizing its more progressive base. So no, you are not being radicalized to the alt-left online or by listening to CNN or on college campuses. It is not the same ecosystem. The fact that people even believe that it does just shows how far right this country has shifted. Because the idea that supporting very basic healthcare, labor rights, LGBTQ rights is far left is not proof of leftist radicalization. It's proof that the Overton window has shifted so far right. I swear I say that in every freaking video. That basic left-wing policies feel so skewed. Like, here's the center. Here's where, like, these left-leaning policies are. Here's where we are with fascism. Because this is the mainstream over here, these very basic left-leaning policies feel much further left than they actually are. So let me put your fears to rest. Your conceptualization of the left is not radicalizing anyone, okay? But keep manifesting it, you commenters. I like how you think. Why do you only talk about far right?
0: I love that. Patrick, you nailed it with finding her. She nails it perfectly. And the thing about it is, we've been talking about creating this infrastructure that actually normalizes what most Americans want, which is progressive values. We've been working at that. When you see what I'm doing with Marlon Weems and what we're doing with Escalera and what we're doing with Omar Cesar and what we're doing with these other folks, that's the whole idea that we're trying to build. That is what we're trying to build. Yay, Bruce, you got your chair today. That means when we go out, we can actually have you driving around like you did with me in Chicago. Great that to have that, dear my brother. All right, guys, I have a long video. So we are going to be over by about, instead of over at 4 o'clock, we probably will be over at about 4:10 or so. So get your coffee. But this was a great discussion between Patrick Lovell and myself, and I'm going to get it started now because, like I said, it's fairly long, but I think you're going to like it. So let's go ahead and let's get busy.
2: Good morning, good afternoon, good evening. Whenever you happenstance into another episode of this Truth Bomb Riff by Patrick Lovell, I am the producer with the $71 trillion truth. And I am so happy to reconnect with the wonderful, the great Egberto Willis of Politics Done Right. And we are recording this on Saturday, August 1st, 2026. Time is going fast. And this is my 862nd edition. And Egberto, it's so nice to see you. Welcome back to the podcast.
3: Always a pleasure to speak to you, Patrick. I mean, let me just tell you. You want to know about Patrick? Just figure out the person who made the ultimate documentary, The Con, we advertise all of the times. It's always an honor to be with you, my dear brother, because I tell you what, we need 10,000, especially in these times, we need 10,000 more Patricks out there. Patrick Lovells out there, we need 10,000 more of you.
2: And I have to say the same back to Egberto Willis. Egberto Willis is one of the hardest working people I've ever met in my life. He's got such a broad width of knowledge and insight and humanity and just all of those wonderful attributes that go with the type of people that we really need to vector in these trying times where it's more and more self-evident every single day. It may as well be some sort of biblical scenario of the end of the world because it is good versus evil, but I want so bad to hear your sentiment and your reaction to all of the things I've been tracking on because I couldn't stop thinking about you because Texas is in the crosshairs. And Texas, my friends, Egberto Willis broadcast out of Texas, and he is an H-Town aficionado up there. And I think, remind me of the suburb that you live in. It's one of the larger ones.
3: Kingwood, which is northeast of, it's a part of Houston. It's a northeast part of Houston where we have all those pine trees.
2: Yeah, and a lot of conservatives, but you've certainly made a huge impact. And by trade, you're an engineer and you've come from El Salvador and you've built a life.
3: Panama.
2: I am so sorry.
3: Not a problem.
2: I apologize. Panama, of course, which is a hugely important country, of course, on so many fronts. But and Egberto built a life here, worked his way up. He's the American dream. And yet he has so much information and so much knowledge that I just love to learn from him. But I have to just ask you straight out of the gate. Look, two major players from Texas impacting the national scene that I wanted to get your thoughts on. First, James Tallarico. And second, of course, all things John Cornyn because of what's going on, with Todd Blanche. Let's start with your thoughts on James Tallarico.
3: Let me tell you, first of all, James Tallarico ran a race against Jasmine Crockett. And, you know, it created a whole lot of animosity with some folks in town, et cetera. But I tell you, let's be straight up here. James Tallarico ran an excellent campaign. James Tallarico, it is clearly he was funded. He hit all the right spots, and he had a whole lot of help from Donald Trump in that James Tallarico was able to go to the people who he once taught. That is people he taught in San Antonio, and also he's built a rapport with the Latino community, which of course makes up about 46% of the Texas population. He's also landing a rapport in bringing in all the other populations of color right now. And I think he is starting to break through to a lot of our white conservative brothers and sisters because he is the one, Patrick. Conservatives have a way of talking about, we are the party of life. They have a way of talking about, we believe in the sanctity of life. We believe in all these things, but the person that portrays that in this election right now between Tallarico and Paxton is Tallarico. He's the one that cares about his neighbors. He is the one that cares about the rights of people. He is the one that is fault. Look, I'm a humanist, so again, it doesn't really matter to me. But he is the one that's following the teachings of Jesus Christ. For those who follow the teachings of Jesus Christ, and supposedly that is the conservative. I mean, we all know that's not true. I mean, liberals are Christians. Liberals are Jews, Christians, everything, as such, just as conservatives are. But these guys like to carry the mantra and tell Rico with his deeds, not only his acts, but his deeds, I think, is carrying that on. There was some friction between him and the Black community because of Jasmine Crockett, how some of the more less than good liberals treated her, and that created some animosity. And what I see him doing is coming into what I call it into the lion's den and saying, look, I want to serve everybody, which is what a politician is supposed to do. And I think the young man, even though I'm trying to get an interview with him right now, but I think the young man is doing a darn good job in trying to spread himself around Texas to let Texans know that this progressive dude is not in for just one group of people, but in for the whole country. Now, when it comes to Cornyn, why did you bring up Cornyn, Patrick?
2: Because of all things Blanche, yeah.
3: Yeah, it's interesting because, you know, let me tell you something. I don't want to give him too much credit for what he's doing with Blanche, because I don't know if that is revenge on Trump or that is morality. And my hunch is it's revenge on Trump, because earlier on, he wanted to name a street around here Donald Trump Highway. Okay, so I don't want to give him credit for what he's doing with Blanche. I'll take it, but he deserves no credit because he was willing to do anything to be in the good grace of Trump. And that, to me, shows somebody that is entirely immoral. But I'd like you to give me a slight opportunity to speak about a third Texan. And her name is Gina Hinojosa. And Gina Hinojosa is running for governor of Texas against Abbott. And last poll, a good poll from Fox News, has the race at 49 Hinojosa, 50 for Abbott, and it's within the margin of error in a time where progressives are more likely to vote than conservatives.
2: Wow. Well, a lot to unpack there. First, I was always impressed with Jasmine Crockett, and I was hopeful that she would do well. You know, when that campaign was underway, I really didn't know much about James Tallarico. And I still didn't know much about James Tallarico until recently, because I knew he was the son of a Baptist minister. I understood that, you know, his family, his mother had remarried and all of those types of things. And I was looking at him through the lens of him being a young man, you know, as a teacher. And I thought to myself, okay, here's a Baptist guy, you know, who's a public school teacher. I'm thinking kind of through like the cynical nuances if I'm like a consultant sort of thing. And I'm like thinking about the numbers in Texas. And I'm like, you know, yeah, that makes sense. But what is his platform, right? And then suddenly I start digging in because he recently spoke my language. It was like the angels sing when I started to understand that he has now pivoted post, obviously, his campaign, or excuse me, his, you know, the election with between he and Jasmine Crockett. But now in the general, with Ken Paxton being probably one of the most corrupt individuals in the history of the United States, transparently. I mean, he's up there with Trump, maybe in some ways even beyond Trump, which is almost unheard of. But Texas has got an unbelievable amount of this stuff going on, and it has been for a very long time. And you get the sense that the state is like, enough. We've had enough with this. But you see in the background, once I started digging in a little bit on Tallarico, that he's a bright guy. He went to Harvard University, and I think theological or the School of Theology at Harvard. Great education, comes back, works himself in the Senate, that sort of thing. Very ambitious. But I'm thinking, okay, out of nowhere, he starts to address corruption. And I'm like, he literally predicated that it was 50 years of corruption that brought us to this moment. And I'm like, what does he know about corruption exactly? So you carry me forward from here.
3: I mean, the young man has done his homework, but again, he's a teacher. I revere teachers, and the reason I revere teachers is there is one thing they do: they carry knowledge forward, and the other thing that they do is they research, right? They research what they're going to give. And Tallarico was not. Look, I let's be clear here: Jasmine Crockett, right at the same level, if you were to give two resumes, would be more qualified to be a politician seeking the Senate than Tallarico. But so was Hillary Clinton over Obama. But Obama won the hearts of the people. Tallarico is winning the hearts of the people. And why is that? Because most Americans understand that it's not what you are, but what you can be. It's not who you are, but who you are placing yourself to be. And he's doing a good job of that. When it comes to corruption, yeah, I mean, he is willing to come out and talk about corruptions on all platforms. There was a little hullabaloo about whether he took money from AIPAC or not through some third party or whatever. But the truth of the matter is, in my opinion, a lot of that is academic. I would take AIPAC's money not to do AIPAC's job. I would take AIPAC's money to go win the people. I would do it in a heartbeat. Okay. So I don't mind that. What worries me
2: You're
3: is
2: savvy.
3: the deeds. And let's talk about deeds here. I was concerned. I don't know if you, and I'm going to kind of go a little bit off topic if you'd let me for a little bit.
2: Sure.
3: And it is, if you take a look at the Missouri race, I think it's Missouri too. I don't remember which race in Missouri, but there is a candidate Bush that's running. Her name is, can't remember what, Cori Bush is running, right? She is the grassroots person running there. And then she had the seat before, lost it to a person, another candidate that AIPAC bought because of her concern about corruption. Cori Bush concerned about corruption, et cetera, also infiltrated by AIPAC. And the thing that hurt me the most recently was when our good friend, Jasmine Crockett, went ahead and endorsed the AIPAC-endorsed candidate. And that was concerning to me. And again, this is all about corruption in politics. And whether you see what I'm saying, it's about corruption in politics. And like I said before, it's not about who takes the money, but who you see doing the deeds of the money having been taken. Tallarico, I haven't seen that doing that yet. I must say that. I have not seen him doing that yet. But that was one issue where, and by the way, to be completely transparent, I voted for Jasmine Crockett. Now I am a very strong supporter, when not on air, but as an individual, of James Tallarico, because I can say categorically, he has won me over with someone that is going to promote Patrick Lovell's corruption fight. And that's what I
2: Well,
3: want to see.
2: I hope that we can connect on this, and I'll bring that up later because I think it is important. But I want to pick up on some of the thoughts that you just described. There's so much important stuff there. First of all, we're both from Texas. Well, let's put it
3: We're
2: this way:
3: Texans. We're Texans.
2: we are Texans, right? And I'm from
3: Yeah.
2: Texas, so I know deal making. I've been there, man. My granddad was a big broker in oil. My dad was a natural gas attorney, one of the biggest firms in LNG back in the day. So I know Texas, right? And I know people making deals, right? And so what you just said really kind of sparked me there for a second, because yeah, you don't have to be controlled. You can take the money and you can do whatever you want with it, man. But at the same time, it's our deeds, right? And so the hypocrisy situation is really front and center for a lot of folks, even though they know that you got to be a little bit slippery sometimes, right? I mean, you're closing a deal on a car, it's like, what the guy offered me versus what this guy. I mean, everybody's that way. Everybody knows how to make a deal, right? But we're talking about the national soul, and particularly in Texas, as the great state of Texas, it's so huge. It's so powerful. There's so much money. There is so much corruption. And you've got this guy, Ken Paxton, who was the face of corruption. Can you kind of deconstruct him for my audience who might not be as up to speed on who this guy is?
3: Well, this is a guy who in Texas has sued the Obama administration many times on frivolous lawsuits, on many issues, immigration issues, issues on stocks, etc. But then again, he's the guy that has been that made a deal with the government for stock trading illegally. This is a guy who his own office has sued him for termination, for corruption, etc., for making a bad deal with a real estate person. This is a man who, look, your private life is your private life. But when your private life starts to infringe on the lives of your citizens, it makes a difference. This is a guy, because he's living with his mistress, moved out of the location, but still was illegally voting where he didn't live. Yet it's the same guy who wants to accuse many Texans of voting illegally because they may have an address at a post office box. He wants to have them convicted for voting from a place they thought they should vote for, but they moved and didn't quite realize that they had to change that. So let's be clear here. When Patrick speaks about the hypocrisy of these folks who are corrupt, and we're not talking about your baseline corruption, we're talking about real corruption. And they themselves can't live by the tenets that they would like others to live by. And they're doing it orders of magnitude more so than anybody else.
2: Well, at the same time, this undergirds the whole, what I call the dark triad, right? Because they'll preach the gospel of Jesus and that sort of thing on top of it. I mean, it's such bullshit. It reminds me of like the characters way back in a funny way, like Mel Brooks and Blazing Saddles and his cohort, Smedley Lamar or something like that. I mean, it's absurd, right? I mean, these guys are it's a comic book villain. And yet there's this thing, like, because in Texas, of course, the conservative community does have the mega church mentality. Mm-hmm. And in that mega church mentality, you've got the prosperity gospel. You've right. got these oh, God. Sorts of yeah. things that are antithetical to, I'm no expert in the biblical teachings of Christ, but I know that a lot of this stuff is antithetical. And so there's this psychological patriarchal, and on top of it, an unfortunate situation where it's like we've seen over and over with the Trump administration, which seems to be imbued with all things Paxton and Abbott and really the whole boys club of Texas, which is, you know, the more, shall we say, relationships you have outside, salacious relationships you have, or maybe you even, God forbid, raped women, that seems to be like a ticket to this club, right? It's like this insider, like, maelstrom of just grotesque criminality. And even those that you got to ask them, I wonder how many are having their own come to moment with Jesus in this process where it's like they're looking around at the floods. Now, obviously, one of the greatest Texans of all time used to sing about it's flooding down in Texas, my favorite mm-hmm. Stevie Ray Vaughan. But you just had huge floods. We're seeing wildfires all over the place. We're seeing this absolute runaway deregulation of the fossil fuel industry, which is going to benefit all the major senior executives in Texas. You know, I'm not sure the after effects and also energy policy in Texas and everything else. Can you kind of put together, is there kind of a reckoning happening? Is that my imagination or does change that?
3: No. You're right. You're right. That, first of all, that Gina Hinojosa is within a point. That James Tallarico is 3 to 5 points ahead. That's a reckoning. The thing about it is nobody in national media believes it because Texas is always going to flip. Texas is always going to flip, but never does. But let me tell you why it never does. It never does, not because Texans don't want it to flip. It never does because they don't know what they're going to flip to. They have to be informed what that flipping is going to give them. Look, let me tell you this, Patrick. I love that you brought up the environment in the way that you did. But I want to add to that something that materially affects cattlers and what do you call ranchers and farmers, okay? In West Texas, where we've done a whole lot of fracking and disposing of wastewater under pressure in rock that is supposed to be not permeable, a lot of farmers are starting to wake up in the mornings with or ranchers with dead cattle and farmland that cannot be used because a lot of these fluids that were placed several miles down the range are now bubbling up in these people's fields and forming ponds. What did Texas do? Texas got the FCC to prevent drones from flying over these areas. Here in West Texas, my brother, farmland that's been farmed for centuries out of commission, where bisons ran out of commission because of lax regulation by the Texas Railroad Commission, which it's an interesting group that actually controls our oil wells. It's not some oil commission. It's the Texas Railroad Commission that provides the regulations, et cetera, for what do you do with wastewater and all of that for oil wells, et cetera. So the platform for a Democrat wanting to win is in Texas is there to be used. Unfortunately, for decades upon decades, in order to continue their good graces with the oil companies in case they win, they don't tell the Texans, how am I going to make your lives better? Those polluted fields, we will make them clean it up. Those hospitals that are closing in rural areas, we will make sure to get rid of the portions of the beautiful bill that was passed by the people you elected the last time. Elect me. I will reverse what is happening to the hospitals in rural areas. I will reverse the subsidies denied you for the high-speed internet that will make living in rural areas more acceptable to those who want there because they would have the connectivity to the entire world. There is so much to run on that I don't see. And to even today, even as the people are fed up, I don't see enough people going out there and say, this is what I'll do for you. We know that Donald Trump is a chump. Even the folks who voted for Donald Trump knows that he's a chump. But that's a chump they know. That's the chump their pastors. You talk about you mentioned earlier about the prosperity doctrine. Those who are preaching the prosperity doctrine are also supporting Donald Trump with all his flaws that go against everything that they teach. But they have a flock, and that flock learns that that is who we listen to. You have to make you be the person. You know, I go on the radio right now, Patrick, and I call out the preachers because these preachers are evil. These evangelical preachers are evil because they're killing their pews. And Texans don't talk like that. Our politicians don't say that. I would go into Timbuktu, Texas today and say, your evangelical preacher is killing you. If you don't believe me, let's have a dialogue right now with the preacher. Why are you supporting folks that are polluting the lands of the people your pew is farming right now? Your pew is grazing right now. There is so much that we could do to turn this state yesterday that we are still not doing today.
2: Well, I'm so glad you brought that up. I think the one thing that gets under my skin as much as anything is seeing some of these fraudsters, these con men, you know, in front of these giant, you know, 20,000 member audiences, so to speak, flying around on their Gulfstream jets, you know, talking about Jesus wants to shower you, you know, with love and charity and all of these things, but for your own elevation on the food chain, so to speak, at least financially. And yet they're just sucking everybody dry, right?
3: Yeah.
2: I mean, it's just a con. And yet now let's tie that to a couple of other mega things that we need to discuss. So just to paint the picture, like for me, growing up in Houston, NASA was such a great point of pride. NASA reveals to me what the system can do with the greatest education, with the greatest engineers, with the greatest minds, with the greatest imagination, and use the power of the government. I remember that scene of John F. Kennedy standing in front of Rice University at Rice University Stadium, saying to the world that, you know, it's not, we're going to go to the moon. It's because we decide to do great things, so to speak, right? And so he charged the state of Texas at that time to become extraordinary, which it did. And from that point forward, we are forever, you know, NASA lore is Houston, we have a problem, right? Now, right now, we've got the world's richest man, Elon Musk, with a heavy duty footprint in Austin and also building these cities in West Texas for SpaceX because of the SpaceX, you know, obviously IPO that then made him a trillionaire, but then it's devalued. But it was all a pump and dump scheme and all of these things, right? That when you look at Austin and you look at the power of the billionaires, but the non-taxes and all of these types of things, you see the disparity of wealth that's extraordinary, right? And you see this disparity of wealth in context to also the mega church type of thing. So there are these forces where we literally worship this money, not God, money, but that money comes at a price of everybody else. And so when I think of the reckoning, right, and I think about the privatization of SpaceX in context to the literal power of NASA that has been nicked in death with budget cuts and this and that, only to put SpaceX at the apex of everything that NASA built for that time period. We're talking now 70 years approximately, right? Do the people of Texas ever in their minds think to themselves, we know who we are and we've lost our way? I guess that's the question.
3: First, let me tell you, thank you for bringing that up. Very important. By the way, I worked for NASA. I worked on the SPS-8, the space station project. Here's a funny thing.
2: That makes sense to me.
3: Yeah, you asked the most important question relative to NASA and SpaceX. If I may give you a short story, NASA in the when President Kennedy said we are going to the moon, and we are going to do it in 10 years. Well, you know what, Patrick, we did it in 9 years, or maybe a little bit less than 9 years.
2: That's right. That's right.
3: Elon Musk has been talking about, we're going to have X technology in 5 years. Then 5 years go, he says, in another 5 years. Then 5 years go, he says, another 5 years. Who is more efficient again? A NASA or this private sector charlatan called Elon Musk?
2: That's right. It is a charlatan. That's exactly right.
3: Yes. Look, there is a thing called core memory. A big thing with just a little bit of electronic memory. And there's what we have now today. We have this cell phone is over 1,000 times, more than 10,000 times what got us to the moon from a computing power on the Apollo.
2: That used to take up all of NASA. I saw those huge computers as a child, yeah. Man. It blew my mind. Yeah.
3: Saturn V, the transport for NASA was built way out in the 60s. And we took that and we got to the moon. One of the problems, Patrick, is we have a lousy media. They are
2: yes.
3: easily convinced. And thank you for being you. And thank you for thank bringing you. This out. We have these guys with all technologies, what we did in the 60s, what we did in the 60s. We were able to get not a suborbital flight, meaning a flight that didn't quite orbit the Earth, but orbital flights, flight that go around the Earth, and extraorbital flights that left the Earth and went to the moon. And we had interstellar flight in that, well, not interstellar, but interplanetary flights, in that we went left the Earth and went to another planet. We left the Earth and left the solar system on technology developed by we the people, and the media yawned. We have missions that are outside the realm of Pluto, which means it's outside of the solar system, still
2: That's
3: transmitting
2: right.
3: data from
2: That's right.
3: stuff that was made in the 70s.
2: Voyager, yes.
3: Yes, sir. Thank you. Now, we have a charlatan named Elon Musk that talks big. We're going to Mars. He cannot get five continuous ships up without blowing one up.
2: Yeah, I know.
3: And
2: They're
3: the thing
2: spectacular.
3: about it, and the thing
2: Same with
3: about
2: Jeff
3: it is,
2: Bezos, by the way. Don't forget Bezos did the same thing in Florida.
3: I'm coming to that. You're going to love this one. But as it turns out, these guys can't shoot straight. They have technology in the gazoo. They have technologies. I talk about this 10,000 times faster than this one, which means it's millions of times faster than what we use for the moon. And you know what's so funny? There is this thing also called finite element analysis. Finite element analysis, where you can blow things up mathematically so that you don't have to blow them up in space, with using all of that is his purview, and he just blows stuff up because, again, he's, I won't say what he is right now, but you get the point. We have done so much. I remember now, let's talk about Bezos. When Bezos got his little ship up, and it wasn't an orbital flight, it was a suborbital flight, and the media went crazy about, look at what technology is doing, and they're doing all these things, and they're making a big issue out of it. And I am pulling the hair out of my head that I don't have, and I'm saying, have you realized with lesser technology, we've gone to the moon, we've gone to Mars, we've gone to Saturn, we've actually left the solar system? Have you realized that? These guys are not doing great things. They are using technologies that we, the American people, have developed.
2: That's
3: We have
2: right.
3: ceded it to them for them to make a buck. On, so we give them the technology that they're using,
2: That the
3: and then we.
2: universities created, that our tax dollars created, that the whole previous, like you're,
3: Lean
2: yes,
3: to the left, lean
2: exactly.
3: to the left. I want people to see that. The Clean New Deal. Why do we need to be expressive of the Clean New Deal? Because listen, brothers and sisters, these guys are using our technology, then they're charging NASA a premium to do something NASA was doing for itself
2: That's right, they extract.
3: under the pretense that they are more efficient. False.
2: BS, and it's extracting, and it's all a fraud. It's another Ponzi scheme, but in service to what? The other environmental impact is in service to this AI phenomenon that is another giant bubble based on everything that you know that I know, but I'm talking on the financial side. But too much power in the hands of the few, the Miracle Seven, the tech bullshit. But the bottom line is in service to what? A surveillance state that's eating up all of the energy, not to mention the water, and creating these heat sinks that are just
3: Exactly.
2: insanity right next to what? Gulags that ICE is going to build? And I wanted to bring that also up also because it occurred to me, I mean, we had the shootings in Texas last week by ICE. I mean, Texas is the ultimate like expression of literally everything that's going on.
3: Yeah, I mean, you're so right about that. You said you wanted to bring up the thing of Lorenzo, who got shot in Texas.
2: Yeah.
3: I want to postulate something. Lorenzo and Pretty and Renee Good, these are all people killed by ICE. And the young man, Huang, I think is his name in New Hampshire. These are all test
2: What about
3: cases.
2: Maine? Yeah.
3: Maine, I meant Maine. I was wrong. No, you're right, Maine. It's Maine, not New Hampshire, Maine. These are test cases. The gulags that Trump is building are test cases.
2: Yeah.
3: I want you all to know this. We experiment on the people we value the least.
2: Yes.
3: Okay. In other words, those two Latinos we know already aren't valued. And pretty and good lost their whiteness for their adjacency to people of color. I want you to understand that. These two white brothers and sisters, they were doing the good people's work. So they lost their adjacency. They became people of color adjacent. In other words, people we deem lesser adjacent. So their murder is okay under the Trump administration. These are test cases to see. I wonder how Americans are going to react to this kind of a thing.
2: Normalize it.
3: Normalize it. And the gulags are there to see how bad can we treat people without getting too much attention. Because those gulags, look, there are after those, they're making these gulags permanent structures, which tells you it's not going away early. When they made prisons private and permanent, remember that we had to have a class of people that will get incarcerated for just about anything to keep those private prisons contractually
2: That's right.
3: filled.
2: That's right.
3: Okay? So we had to have a pipeline. That's why America, with 4% of the population, has, I can't remember the percentage of incarcerated people.
2: 25% of the world's prison, the largest prison population on earth.
3: Larger than every communist country that
2: That's
3: we
2: right.
3: like to hit on. So let me inform all of you that are listening here. If you are someone who at any time will have the propensity to go against something the government does, a la Trump type government, those gulags are your new home. They're
2: That's right.
3: getting prepped, they're being tested, and when they have tested it all well and they have a good system running, you are next.
2: That's right.
3: And your privilege, whoever you are,
2: Yep. Out the
3: will
2: window.
3: not protect you from those gulags currently being experimented on with the people we consider the lesser people in our country.
2: Yeah, and we
3: Let's
2: know.
3: remember that.
2: Yeah, well, let's remember that off the heels of watching, Rand Paul pretend like he's Senator Joseph McCarthy going after Anthony Fauci this week. But in context to what you just said, right? I mean, that was just a show trial, like any show trial that you would have seen in Mao's China, quite frankly. It was over the top, or Stalin's Russia. It was a show trial. But, going back to your point, this is, I wanted to bring these two thoughts together, and you just gave me the opportunity to do it. So, as it relates to the test case, right? Look, the biggest fear that I've had over the course of some time is exactly what you've just said. And we know independent journalists like us are on the list. I know we are. I know I got I'm like
3: I
2: two
3: did an
2: steps away.
3: NDAA. I my name actually appears. I did a NOAA, a FOIA check,
2: Did
3: and
2: you?
3: my name, yes. Actually, I
2: Okay.
3: didn't do it. Somebody did it and said, "Hey, your name is here."
2: Right. And I've seen people who have large audiences like get half of their audiences clipped, this, that, and the other. I mean, there's all sorts of crazy stuff going on right now, right? I mean, at least we forget. We saw literally Bezos, Zuckerberg, Elon. We didn't see Thiel at the inauguration. But I mean, that was the whole point. We're here. We're going to, it's all happening in front of our faces. Now, this, by the way, all things Israel. Okay. Now, again, I've said, and I've told you this before. I'm Jewish. I am from a mixed family. I don't want to litigate my whole
3: Can I
2: background.
3: stop you right there? I want to stop you right there to say this because whenever I speak about the issues with Netanyahu, I make sure to my Jewish brothers and sisters to point out this has what's going on in Gaza, etc., has nothing to do with Jewishness. It all
2: That's right.
3: has to do with something else. I just needed to qualify
2: Thank you.
3: that.
2: Thank
3: Go
2: you.
3: ahead.
2: But I'm gonna take that a next step because I've been saying this publicly for a long time. But to your point about the test case, I think Gaza was a complete test case. I know a thing or two about the Abraham Accords. We see who the players are. We know that Israel has become a techno-fascist state. It literally by definition, right?
3: Yes.
2: And don't forget, Netanyahu was under corruption charges where hundreds of thousands of people came to the streets before October 7th. When you look at October 7th, like 9/11, there's all sorts of question marks that there was pre-warning and all sorts of weird sorts of things like the IDF moved to the West Bank and 1,700 guys flew over in paragliders when they could blow up 1,200, you know, missiles coming from Iran. Okay, I don't want to go into the whole details of it, but I wanted to make this point. The aftermath of Gaza, especially as a Jewish person who understands genocide and North Star and the Holocaust and never again and all of those principles, my friend, and 1,000 years of anti-Semitism, as a Jewish person, it destroys me to think that a techno-fascist mega merger with the likes of, we've seen Alex Karp and Peter Thiel and all things, Palantir, not to mention what Elon Musk did with big balls and hijacking all of the information at Social Security. They got a half billion pieces of data, okay, in the first 6 months of Doge, right? While everybody's looking all over the place because the American people are all over the place. Meanwhile, here's this campaign which would lead to Gaza that seems to me like a test run to say to all of the powers in the region, as well as everything it led to with Iran and so on and so forth, is like, look at what we're capable of doing. A test case. And what you're looking at in the United States just seems such an obvious corollary, led by the worst, like you said, and I loved your Panamanian accent when you called Elon Musk charlatan. I almost had it with the rolling of the R. Charlatan. But same with these guys, like Joel Olstein, that are in charge of these mega churches that are proselytizing Jesus. And let's think about this stuff, right? From the standpoint of something as insane as really the biblical text of Armageddon and what we've seen for now decades, this mega merger between far right settler forces in Israel,

0: that these things are happening in a monumental way. And again, I repeat, based on that long ramp up, do you think the reckoning is happening with people of conscience where they can see the forest for the trees? How long can these charlatans piss on people's head, telling them it's rain and get away with it, is the question.
1: I'm going to give you three names. Mam Dani, Hung, Al Sayed.
0: Yeah. Michigan's a big deal right now.
1: I am ready to tell you that if Al Sayed wins in Michigan, which purportedly he's 15 points ahead right now in the polls, it would have fulfilled the whole trifecta. Let's look at it this way. We got an Eastern Democratic state that elected a Mamdani. We got a Midwest state that would have elected Al Sayed. And we have a more conservative sort of center state that would have elected Hung. And the special thing about Hung is that she is a woman in Wisconsin and she's Asian in Wisconsin, and the type of Asian that she is would be in, and again, I don't like to get racial because racial is a very stupid thing that doesn't really exist, but it is in a racialized society, we have to mention it. She
0: Amen,
1: is
0: brother.
1: more on the indigenous side. So, I mean, you take a look at what's going on here, and this isn't to speak about the young lady, the young 28-year-old who won in Colorado. This isn't to speak about all the, and these are folks that didn't win by, you know, I can speak about in New Jersey with an Amelia and an Amelia. I can't remember her last name right now, and I can name one person after another that are co that are that are de beating the system, not just neoliberal Democrats, but folks that are poised to win the entire election. We can even look at Tallarico. You know, I want folks to understand this. I love me some Jasmine Crockett. I do. I love her spunk. I love all that she represents, but she is a player in the Democratic Party proper, in the Democratic Party establishment. Yes, on the more left side, but nonetheless, a player on the Democratic Party. And she was not as you listen to Tallarico now. Tallarico is a from his utterance, and that's all we get, his utterance. From his utterance, he purports to be a lot more progressive than she is.
0: Interesting.
1: It's an interesting thing. And when I say that, people hold back and they say, really? I say, just go ahead and listen to the speech. He's forwardly saying, I will do Medicare for all. He doesn't quite say it that way. Miss the other side doesn't say it quite that objectively. And we can go item for item. And you see that both of them great candidates. One plays the game that she knows she likely has to play. The other one uses a certain level of privilege to play the game he has to play.
0: Yeah.
1: And I find that intriguing.
0: Man, you just checked off all the boxes that I want to talk about. And I'm going to just kind of tee you up and hopefully for the next 10 minutes before we close out of this, kind of address this because this is really truly for me the parting of the Red Sea, okay, from this standpoint, right? So I know you're a democratic socialist. You know my position on socialism, but I want to make this whole it, which isn't a negative thing. I believe in a giant hybrid, and I'll talk about that in a moment. But in terms of democratic socialism surge, okay, so let's check off the boxes here. You mentioned Zohran Mamdani. His socialism, and I've been to New York many, many times, as I've been to the great city of Houston and Dallas and San Francisco and Los Angeles, and all of the big cities have the same challenges, right? Affordability. And so the working class of New York City has been squeezed to death by the billionaire, and of course, they're the hive of Wall Street and the financial capital of the world, but there's ways the affordability crisis works. So the response was, let's build co-ops for grocery stores. Let's provide transportation. Let's provide childcare. Let's create with rental control, key

0: components that the working class of New York, Brooklyn, the surrounding boroughs have to deal with for survival, right? And we're talking families. And we're in the city itself has to rely on the working class. They're probably wanting to move to AI as fast as possible and robotics and get rid of all the people, but they can't do that now. The people are necessary, but yet this affordability crisis has for now decades made it such that it's almost an impossibility. So we provided relief. Zoran has got charisma. He's in the flow with the whole thing, you know, with the Knicks, minus, I don't know if you happen to see on social media, that badass from San Antonio who took on all of New York City in that fight against the Knicks. But that, I digress. Texas guys are pretty tough, let me tell you. But, you know, he's got the people and he's got the energy. But, and this is a big but, as much as people want to be like, oh my God, that's socialism. Oh my God, that's a threat to our free market capitalistic system. Oh my God. It's just nibbling on the edges. What I want to present to you in the rest of America is, my friends, from where Patrick Lovell is sitting with the Clean New Deal, is that we have socialism for the billionaire predator class. We have provided tens of trillions of dollars illegally to the system that's been breaking the law for now over a decade. And that gave us succinctly and clearly what we can all see now is the Epstein class. A lot of people are focused on the horrific outcome of 1,200 victims that are survivors that have been trying to get their truths to get to penetrate, a lot of stuff associated with that, but still ignored. We've got this Department of Justice nominee, you know, who's been basically quashing, you know, Epstein victims. It's just another just straightforward, like, and we've seen pictures of Epstein with Donald Trump for years. Not to mention, we got the interview with Les Wexner. Les Wexner can't answer why he gave Jeffrey Epstein hundreds of millions of dollars. It's so ridiculous what we're in the midst of. But to bring this full circle to El Said. Now, 20, 30 years ago, right, let's say right after 9/11, okay? Let's say right after 9/11, you were going to tell me 25 years from that day that I was going to hear from one of the most American sounding, in fact, he almost sounds Texan to me, this brilliant Rhodes Scholar candidate doctor who knows everything about Medicare for all, who is an Egyptian immigrant, who sounds more American than 90% of MAGA. Okay. He is more American. And as I'm talking to his equivalent, the engineer from Panama via NASA, who spends every waking hour of his life delivering truths on behalf of people, that I were to think that an Egyptian would be more aligned with my, after 9/11, more aligned with my principles, I would have thought that'd be an impossibility 25 years ago. But here we are. There it is. You've got a guy who's more about law and order in the family than the entire Epstein class in this genocide and all of these other things, right? You've got this fissure. We're literally, it's like Israel has become this discussion where it's like American Jews are really having a consternation about this. When I would say to my fellow Hebrew brothers and sisters, are you kidding me? Truth and justice is the whole purpose for Judaism because of Moses and Exodus from Pharaoh. What you want to replace the world with modern pharaohs? To just borrow biblical construct. It's stupid is what I'm saying. Genocide is the antithesis of anybody who came out of the Holocaust. Corruption is the antithesis of anybody who believes in free markets and pull yourself up by your bootstraps and live the American dream. What I'm saying to everyone out there is that we're living in a tidal wave, a flood, a biblical flood of lies created by these charlatans, these grifters that have been able to use the stuff that I learned because of my work in the con with William K. Black, who, to James Tallarico's position, We've had 5 decades of fraud and crime that created the situation. Mr. Tallarico, you're absolutely right. Now, what I would implore you to understand are the details that created the Texas Renegade scandal, that created the savings and loan crisis, that created the great financial crisis, that created the Epstein class. If you want a country of, by, and for the people, where NASA is the greatest expression of the best of our abilities, you've got to destroy corruption. But the only way you can destroy corruption is with restoration of the law. You can't pretend that we're going to get through this, in my opinion, without having accountability to Donald Trump and the Epstein class that created this madness. What say to you after all of that?
1: I love what you just said. First of all, with respect to those of us that are immigrants, being, and I say this humbly, many times being more Americans than American, but than born Americans. And let me explain the reason why. Al Sayed, Hung, Mamdani, Egberto, we believed the things we read and heard. We didn't live it first. We believed it first. In other words, we believed in the country that grew up into free, that grew up and became that freedom, that bastion on the hill. We believed. And that's why one of the things that I say is, I am going nowhere. I am going to be a part of making this country who this country said it was. Not necessarily who it is, but who it said it was. That is why you hear the real Americanism coming out of those folks that you've mentioned before. Now, when it comes to one of the reasons you and I will always get along is that even though sometimes you say things like, the capitalist portion is, you and I are not in conflict at all with that issue. You see, you believe in capitalism as a tool, as I do. I just believe there's something above that. Humanity, capitalism were required, socialism were required, collectivism were required. That's what it's all about. I don't want my government to be telling me what pizza I should eat or what pizza shops should exist. I don't want my government telling me that there can't be a HEB or a Kroger or any one of these grocery stores. But I want my government, who we support, saying, hey, none of these capitalist companies saw it fit to go into the Bronx or Brooklyn to open a store that these folks can have nutritious foods. And therefore, if the private sector doesn't do it, we can. We will do what the Constitution says, what the preamble says. I mean, we will do it. It's not against free markets. It's not against being able to be free and have a business that you want to have and do all the things that you want to do. But by the same token, we want to be the humane country we purport to be. And that means that in the middle of a concrete city where capitalists don't think they can make it, then we can use these people's tax dollars to give them an establishment that affords them a comfortable life like all of us believe we're entitled to.
0: I couldn't agree more. And I find you to be one of the most beautiful, inspiring humans I've ever come across. I respect you immeasurably. I will say, from the capitalist standpoint, just for clarity's sake, I'm an entrepreneur. I use capital to be able to develop projects, to pay people that are concurrent what their value is, so that we can get truth to people. That's my job as a muckraking journalist. And by the way, I'll say to this, everybody out there, truth has no value anymore. It's the liars that are making the money. I could have made money a long time ago becoming part of Project 2025. I wouldn't sell my soul to the devil. So therefore, I have to, do everything I can to champion the truth. But I do want to bring this full circle to the notion of some of the isms in the context of the insanity that we're in, because it's all about the restoration of the law and accountability for me. Donald Trump is a runaway train wreck, racketeering presidency that's building gulags for fascism to enrich the techno-feudal fascist state to basically replace us with AI, destroy the planet we live on so they can go to what, Mars? It's this like stupid science fiction nightmare that we've already read about in millions of times in Orwell. I've known this stuff my entire life. And it just seems to me that the Mark Twain sentiment that, you know, history doesn't repeat, it rhymes, is just so prevalent. But I just want so badly at this moment for everybody who is now tracking on James Tallarico, on El Said, on the folks that Egberto has brought to our attention, whose name eludes me, in Wisconsin, also running for Texas governor, and so on and so forth, that socialism should never be a scary word. First of all, for me, again, we're already giving tens of trillions of dollars from the government, which in this case is the Federal Reserve, which is supposed to be independent. This is the stuff that I've laid out. And I know with absolute certainty, like an engineer who deals with the fuel systems of whatever we're sending into space. That's how much knowledge I have about how this system works. And I dare anybody, because I deal with the top economists in the world, to challenge me. I'd love to debate anybody who doesn't understand this stuff. But I want to bring this to Tallarico's understanding as well, that it's not about the money, people. It's not about finding the money. Congress can appropriate whatever it wants. We see it for the war in Iran. We've seen it for the giant military industrial state that they just got over $1 trillion in budget. To do what? To literally have, if you can imagine this, private equity guys inside the Pentagon that's now public. Okay, that's a part of this, Egberto. They are stealing with impunity. The billionaire class has got complete control of the Supreme Court. We know the Supreme Court is a lobbying group with dark money for the dirty fuels industry. That's what they've done with the shadow dockets. It's a war on progress. It's a war on all of those human traits that have elevated that which led you to this country. The great Martin Luther King challenged us during the civil rights era to live true to what we put on paper. After what? Decades from Teddy Roosevelt trust busting to FDR's New Deal that was part of the abolitionist, you know, war to break the bondage of slavery. This has been a nonstop brutal war of our soul, the entirety of the Constitution, from when the founders said we're free, except for those with the three-fifths rule, right? I mean, it's like there's always been the contradiction. And I find that as dark and as horrible as everything that we're in the midst of. It's the light, it's darkest before the light, because we have the answers. We have the brilliant technicians like Egberto in the system, huge. We just got to stop giving billionaires trillions of dollars illegally to rape the system and control the law for something that's antithetical to the American experience. I guess that's what I wanted to close with, Egberto. There's so much more we could talk about. I'm sorry I took over, but I'd love to hear your final thoughts.
1: My final thought is your final thoughts, and I don't want to even get anybody thinking on anything other than what you just said. That was a hell of a closer.
0: Wow. I'd so appreciate your time. All the best to all of your efforts in the event that you do talk to Mr. Tallarico's people. I'd appreciate it if you let him know who we are, because I have William K. Black, who's the greatest criminologist in the history of the United States. Just for the record, he put through the savings and loan crisis, he created 33,000 criminal referrals that led to 7,000 executives being thrown in prison in the early 90s for a crime that was 1/180th the size of the great financial crisis, where no one went to jail and we gave them trillions of dollars. That's the reality of our times, my friends. And so I welcome you back as much as you can make available every time to talk to me. I'm always available to talk to you. But, you know, Mr. Tallarico, I think, could benefit from understanding that we have the experts that know how to blow this stuff up.
1: I so agree with you. Thank you for having me on your program. And I can tell you, I love your work, and, you know, I make sure to get it out. I just want to say one thing real quickly. You are a fan, or rather, the PDR posse is a fan of the Clean New Deal, El Señor Patrick Lovell.
0: I love you guys. There's nothing we can't accomplish when we unite in truth. And this is a revolution of truth amidst the tyranny of lies. This is a renaissance of possibility, my friends. We'll talk to you guys later. All the best, my friend.
2: All right, guys. I'm sorry I didn't have the time to, you know, cut out some of it to make it fit within the hour. Thank you, Lynette, for pointing that out. 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Let me tell you, folks, we have a lot of work to do between now and November. 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I have about 30 more politicians that I have to finish their videos. I need to get it out for them. 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If you know other people that want to help in the project, that want to help us get the word out, invite them to become paid subscribers of Politics Done Right, Egberto Off the Record, etc. We cannot do this without you. I think that's about all that I have. I'm sorry to keep you an extra 12 minutes, but it seems like I got a call that I will take. All right, here I am. Is this my brother Joe?
3: It is.
2: Okay, talk to me, Joe.
3: Hey, I got something real quick for you, because you and your guest were...
2: You kind of dropped out a second there, so I mean, I think you hit a dead spot.
3: How are you hearing me now?
2: I can hear you now.
3: Okay, real quick. I heard something today about what we have to do.
2: You're breaking up again. See if you can go to where you were as soon as you called me. I heard you clearly then.
3: Okay. I'm going to try this again.
2: Yeah, you're good right now.
3: I heard earlier today something we have to be on the lookout for. There was a pundit who actually said, well, there's a strategy that establishment Democrats can use to take the wind out of the sails of the progressive Democrats, and that is for the establishment Democrats to adopt some of the progressive policies as part of their campaigns.
2: Yes.
3: With the full intention of, if they win, they go right back to the center right and just ignore the progressive policies. They never, you know, that they would never have any intention of pursuing for their constituents. So,
2: Joe,
3: that's
2: important.
3: Something to be on the lookout for.
2: Joe, that's important. And you please remind us to remind people of that, because what's going to happen is, and we have a few more primaries to go, what people are going to say is like, hey, look, John is picking up what Amy is talking about. So let's stay with John, because John, we know, can win and Amy can't. So, I mean, thank you for pointing that out. And we do have to be on the lookout for that. Take care, my brother.
3: Yep. Take care, man.
2: All right. Peace. All right, folks. I got to get out of here. It turns out it's the perfect 15 minutes over our time here. Look, thank you all. Please support the program. Hit that subscribe button and become paid subscribers if you can, or go to politicsandright.com/newsletter. Love you all from the depths of my heart. My name is Egberto Willis. This is Politics and Right, and you guys know how I end this, baby. I am what? Out.
4: This This is Take Two Movie Review. I'm Kim Lowe. This week, marital stagnation with a side of humor. For decades, marital disintegration and rage has been a favorite topic of filmmakers. Examples include Ingmar Bergman's Scenes from a Marriage or the Mike Nichols classic Who's Afraid of Virginia Woolf, starring real-life on-again, off-again couple Elizabeth Taylor and Richard Burton. Director/actress Olivia Wilde's latest, The Invite, is a remake of the 2020 Spanish stage-to-screen production The People Upstairs, and is the fifth remake of the original. Set in San Francisco, Wilde plays Angela, who's married to music teacher Joe. Unbeknownst to Joe, played by a remarkably well-cast Seth Rogen, Angela invites the couple upstairs to dinner, where the audience gets its first glimpse of Angela and Joe's less-than-great marriage. Specifically, Angela's decision to invite the upstairs couple sparks frustration from Joe, who's in no mood for hosting, and panic from Angela, who's going nuts to make sure that the dinner is perfect. When the mysterious couple finally arrives, we learn that Pina, played spot on by Penelope Cruz, is a therapist and sexologist, and her boyfriend Hawk, Edward Norton, is a former firefighter. Also, without spoilers, we also learn, along with Joe and Angela, that Pina and Hawk are into some, let's say, interesting things that crack screenwriters Rashida Jones and Eric McCormick don't miss turning into some truly laugh-out-loud moments. Wilde, who showed in her directorial debut, Booksmart, that she's good at close-quarter managing of actors, does the job here. The Invite is one of those rare movies that's funny, relatable, and oddly touching at times, which is probably why the source material seems to be a go-to. While the ending may be a tad predictable, The Invite is nonetheless a fun watch. This has been Take Two Movie Review. I'm Kim Lowe. Catch up with us at take2moviereview.com and feed us back on our channel on YouTube.
5: Democracy Minute, keeping your government by and for the people. We're in North Carolina today, where Governor Josh Stein signaled he would veto a bill shortening early voting for primaries, lengthen the time for activists to challenge a voter's eligibility, and purge voters flagged in the federal SAVE database. The Carolina Public Press reports that House Bill 958 made several election changes, including shortening primary early voting from 17 days to 10. It extends the time during which a voter's eligibility can be challenged to 3 days after the election. In 2024, losing state Supreme Court candidate Jefferson Griffin challenged over 60,000 voters, tying up the election in the courts for months. HB 958 also directs the North Carolina Elections Board to use the controversial SAVE database to identify dead or ineligible voters and remove those voters within 1 week of notification to local election officials. Democrats voice concern that the notoriously inaccurate SAVE database could disenfranchise eligible voters who would not have enough time to cure their ballots. The governor said on social media August 4th he would veto HB 958, quote, because it makes it harder for you to vote, introduces unnecessary chaos into our elections, and invites sore losers to overturn an election they lost. It's not likely there are enough votes to override the veto. We have more at AmericanDemocracyMinute.org. I'm Brian Beal.
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7: It's Thursday, August 6, 2026.
8: This is likely, you know, the worst natural disaster in Spokane's history.
9: Officials arrest suspected arsonist in connection with one of three devastating Spokane fires.
10: The Los Angeles County Fire Department says it has determined the cause of the deadly Eaton fire.
9: Utility company equipment responsible for the fire that destroyed Altadena, California. Plus,
11: combined, they made $404 million in profit every day for the last quarter.
9: Big Oil is making sky-high profits thanks to Donald Trump's Iran war.
7: Thanks, Donald Trump. All of those stories and more straight ahead from BradBlog.com. I'm Brad Friedman.
9: And I'm Desi Doyen.
7: Stand by for 6 minutes of independent green news, politics, analysis, and snarky comment.
12: They're making too much money. Chevron, too much money. ExxonMobil. Too much. When you look at one company where they made 12 times what they made the year before, they ought to give some of that back to the public.
7: Hey, Donald Trump, you made more than 12 times than you made the year before. You going to give that back to the public? Didn't think so. This is your Green News Report. Okay, Desi Doyne, the climate chaos continues this summer. Now South Korea has canceled all of its pro baseball games, at least for now. They've hit an all-time national high of 108 degrees. 19 people are dead. Thousands are hospitalized. This comes after record heat in the U.S., in Europe, now Asia. What do you have for us today?
9: Well, first, in the devastating Spokane, Washington fires, fire crews have gained some ground against the blazes that have destroyed hundreds of homes. Officials have arrested a suspected arsonist in connection with one of the three major fires surrounding the city. In California, an official investigation has concluded that the catastrophic, deadly Eaton fire that demolished much of Altadena, California last year was ignited by sparks from an unused transmission tower belonging to Southern California Edison. The fire killed 19 people and destroyed more than 9,000 buildings. The utility company faces multiple lawsuits over the fire. And if it seems to you like wildfire seasons are getting worse, you're right. Oregon this summer has set a new tragic record for the worst fire season in state history. A new analysis of federal wildfire data by USA Today finds that the average annual acres burned in the U.S. has nearly tripled since the 1980s. A different study calculated that fire weather conditions now last nearly 40% longer than they did in the 1980s, partly because wildfires used to calm down overnight, but now hotter overnight temperatures due to man-made climate change are pushing fires to continue spreading hours after dark.
7: All of this going on, and everyone's paying attention to Donald Trump and his stupid reflecting pool failures.
9: And it's even worse. A third study found an increase in the frequency of the most extreme fires in North America, with substantial consequences like serious health risks from wildfire smoke that extend far beyond the immediate fire. Here's climate scientist Dr. Jeff Masters of Yale University.
13: Climate change increases the intensity of extreme wildfires and their aerial coverage, and will extend the season over which you see him, too.
7: Yeah, but did you hear that Donald Trump is redoing Dulles Airport?
9: In other news, the mountain of broken heat records this summer around the world now includes the Arctic. Over the last week, parts of the Russian Arctic have repeatedly hit temperatures of 90 degrees Fahrenheit or higher over the last few days.
7: 90 degrees in the Arctic.
9: Yep.
7: Everything's fine.
9: Here in the U.S., as Americans broil under repetitive record-shattering heat, the Trump administration this week worked to undo workplace heat protections.
7: Great.
9: Established under the Biden administration that protect outdoor workers from heat-related illnesses and death. Congressional Republicans are working on legislation to prohibit the Labor Department from adopting new workplace heat protections in the future.
7: Oh, man. Don't worry. Arrested, detained, and deported everyone who works outside anyway at this point.
9: But hey, it's a great year for oil industry profits, which have more than doubled in just a year to their third highest level in history, thanks to higher oil and gas prices due to global and oil gas shortages triggered by Donald Trump's Iran war. The Guardian reports that big oil has raked in $93 billion in pure profit over the last 3 months. That's more than $400 million a day in unearned profits. But they haven't paid a penny for fueling the climate crisis, which nonprofit climate group Global Witness called, quote, a scandalous reminder of who has been cashing in on human misery this year.
7: Yep, it is. For more on that story and all of the others that we couldn't get to today, check out our website at greennews.bradblog.com. I'm Brad Friedman.
9: And I'm Desi Doyen.
7: And this has been your Green News Report.

0: This is a science podcast for August 6, 2026. I'm Sarah Crespi. First this week, we hear from both the news and research side on the story of bison in North America. In a science paper out this week, researchers looked at ancient DNA from bison bones and show that the modern population is more genetically diverse than would be expected after the animals passed through a tight bottleneck during colonization of the continent. But they will still need conservation help going into the future. After that, we ask, did meat or fruit give people our big brains? Researcher Jenny Brand Miller does the math on glucose requirements for our ancient hominin ancestors. This week in science, we have a paper on bison in North America, or the bisoning of North America. It's an ancient DNA study at base, and it looks at what the genetic diversity of bison were like in the past, prior to the decimation of these animals by European colonists, and comparing that diversity to modern bison. First of all, to see what the effect of the bottleneck was, but also to inform conservation efforts. But I was surprised when I was looking into this paper to find that Deputy News Editor Mike Price was actually covering it. And he primarily writes or edits stories on anthropology, archaeology, and human evolution. So I asked Mike, why are you writing a feature story on this?
1: Something that I've learned from covering indigenous history and indigenous population genetics in this country is that you cannot tell the story of humans on this continent without also telling the story of bison. When people showed up, they would have encountered an environment that was replete with megafauna. From what we know from archaeological history, is these people used and exploited these animals for food, making leather and clothing, for building habitation. And as we get a little bit closer into modern times and we have indigenous American history, recorded history in terms of oral tradition, you see that really close connection between people and bison. Bison underscore a lot of indigenous belief systems. They are critically important animals to the indigenous way of life. And especially back in time, they were just critically important as a food source, as a cultural resource. And a lot of indigenous people that I talked to mentioned that they regard bison more or less as kin. They are family members, in a sense.
0: When colonists came to the Americas, it had a big impact on indigenous people and bison. There's some debate about whether or not this was an intentional targeting of that relationship specifically, basically kill off the bison, harm indigenous people, reduce the sustainability of their populations. Regardless of intent, that's exactly what happened.
1: One of the things that happened when colonists arrived is they started hunting bison en masse. They started taking over large swaths of their habitat for planting crops or eventually building railroads. And that put bison in direct competition with westward expansion. The railroads were putting bounties on bison to remove them from the landscape because these massive animals were an obstacle. You'd have massive herds that would delay trains. Their simple presence in the landscape made it difficult for workers to be out there. Records are a little spotty on how much people were paid, but seems like it was somewhere in the vicinity of a dollar a head. Hunters would ride out on these same trains and shoot as many bison as they could. There was this booming industry of bison hunting. You get these haunting images of piles and piles of bison bones that look like mountains. People are standing on top of them. They're a little bit horrifying to see today.
0: Those mountains of bones translated into an incredible decline in bison.
1: Thousands of years ago, there were something like 500 million bison on the landscape. By the time colonists arrived, that was probably somewhere in the low hundreds of millions, but still a lot. It was around the mid-1800s that you start seeing the massive concentrated effort to eradicate bison. And sometime around the 1890s, that number had dropped to about 500 bison individuals left on the continent.
0: That's literally 1/1,000th of the number that we started with.
1: They very nearly went extinct. It was only thanks to a handful of people, really, of conservationists who identified that we were about to lose these animals. There were a few cattle ranchers who managed bison who thought, wouldn't it be great if we could cross our bison and our cattle and kind of get the best of both worlds? You get to increase the number of quote unquote bison that exist in the world, and you get this hardier cattle that can stand up to harsher conditions.
0: Conservationists don't love the fact that back in the day, the bison were interbred with cattle, at least not when they thought that before this work, all bison had some cattle genes. This is Greg Wilson, a wildlife ecologist with Parks Canada and an author on the recent science study.
2: There was a study that came out a few years ago that said that every bison in every population has some level of cattle genes. They weren't really able at the time to use ancient DNA. They used a couple of samples, but for the most part, they were limited to modern samples. And so with the work that we were doing, focusing on ancient samples, we knew that cattle came to North America in the 1500s. So any sample that we had before the 1500s, we knew was pure bison.
0: Yeah.
2: Yes, exactly. Cattle free. So that allowed us to then look and see if bison and cattle were sharing genes because of a recent hybridization event or because they're relatives and just by chance are sharing genes.
0: In the science study, the team were able to show that not all bison had genes from interbreeding with cattle after the bottleneck in the 1890s. They also looked at ancient DNA samples from bison before the bottleneck and DNA from modern populations to figure out how genetic diversity might have been reduced by going down to only 500 individuals.
2: We were very lucky there in two reasons. Yes, there were so many bison that there are lots of fossils, and also they were so large that people don't mind if you take a little tiny piece of them for ancient DNA extraction. So then we approached University of California, Santa Cruz, Beth Shapiro and Jonas Oppenheimer there. They were very keen and on board with helping us out with the ancient DNA.
3: One of the motivations for doing this research in the first place when I was a PhD student was because we thought we would definitely be able to use ancient DNA to see before a bottleneck, before a near extinction.
0: This is Beth Shapiro. She's an evolutionary molecular biologist at UC Santa Cruz. She's been working with bison ancient DNA since the early 2000s.
3: You know, being able to use that pre-bottleneck baseline of diversity that we can get from ancient DNA, which we can't see if we just study living animals, to really understand what bison diversity looked like before all of the management interventions of the 20th century. So many of the other species that people in ancient DNA are focusing on, mammoths, et cetera, are extinct. So we don't see what happens if they nearly miss this. We can't see recovery from what we know is a really tight bottleneck.
0: This work contributes to a larger project called BIG, which is concerned with two types of bison in North America, wood bison and plains bison. Here's Greg again.
2: We have a bison integrated genomics project called BIG. We had four main drivers, mostly related to this movement of plains bison up to Wood Buffalo National Park. So we moved these plains bison, and unfortunately, these plains bison also had tuberculosis and brucellosis. So not only did we move plains bison genes, but we also moved these two diseases up to Wood Buffalo National Park, and we've been trying to manage the population appropriately ever since. One of the things that we've been doing under this bison integrated genomics project is trying to get a better TB test that would allow us to test bison in the field. We're also working on developing a vaccine, a combined tuberculosis-brucellosis vaccine that would allow us to start reducing the prevalence of these diseases and protecting nearby herds which don't have these diseases. And then there's the genetic component, which we've been talking about, looking at how much genetic diversity there is in wood and plains bison currently and how that compares to what there was in the past before we had this large population bottleneck. And finally, we've been working on establishing a bison genome biobank. Basically, we would like to have a situation where we can protect the genetic diversity that's in these populations by going into them and collecting germplasm and storing that in case there's some sort of disaster or catastrophe that wipes out a herd.
0: There are a lot more than 500 bison around today, but how healthy that population is in terms of genetic diversity has been an open question.
1: There are about 500,000 American bison alive today. Most of those are privately managed herds. Most of those are raised as livestock because they are used for their meat and their hides. But if you're talking about wild roaming bison, bison that are living out in the environment and doing bison-y things. There's about 30,000 today, between 30,000 and 50,000, sort of depending on whose estimate you're going by.
0: Comparing today's bison to those from pre-bottleneck times, the expectation was that diversity would have been reduced.
1: Almost miraculously, that wasn't what they found when they sequenced modern bison populations and compared them to genomes from ancient bison, which they collected from museums and private collections and from archaeological samples. And when they compared them, they found that the 500 or so bison that managed to survive had about equal amounts of genetic diversity to the bison that came before. There wasn't a lot of genetic diversity lost when they nearly went extinct at the end of the 19th century. And so that was one of the big surprises of this study.
2: If you look at bison as a metapopulation, they have similar levels of diversity. And I think what that tells us is that every bison, after they went through this population bottleneck, was fairly representative of bison on the whole, because we had the situation where we had a large homogenous population. So every bison was pretty similar to every other bison. And as a result, we were able to capture most of the genetic diversity that was present, even though we had such a small number of individuals to start from.
0: Preserving that diversity, now that we know about it, is the next task.
3: Bison are held up as a conservation success story. But before this analysis, we really didn't know what bison diversity looked like before the management interventions took place. And now that we have that baseline, we are able to use that information to make more informed decisions about how we're going to protect and preserve them.
0: Despite this unexpected diversity in today's bison population, at least on the meta scale, it's not going to be easy to maintain that because the herds are broken up and not sharing genes as broadly.
1: Now, when you look at the bison population, even the wild roaming bison population, there's no longer this sea to shining sea interbreeding, interconnected bison anymore.
2: We have small numbers of populations with small numbers of individuals in them, and they're starting to look more and more different genetically, just from genetic drift, just by chance. And this isn't what bison were like before. So this helps us with management going forward, suggesting that we really should be trying to move individuals or move genes more.
0: Moving them around, getting bison from point A to point B is really not an easy task.
1: Oh, it's really challenging, you know, and especially with wild bison. What are you going to do? You can dart them and
0: they're so big.
1: They're so big. They're so strong. At the research facility that I visited at the University of Saskatchewan, they use a cattle press to keep the animals still and partially immobilize them as they work with them for their safety and for people. There's sort of these hydraulic presses that come around and surround the animals. And the largest males that they have are strong enough to override the hydraulics. Like,
0: yeah,
1: it can be
0: like a King Kong style issue.
1: It seems like the better solution is to do things like artificial insemination and IVF. The lab that I visited, they have a big veterinary college there, and that lab was the first lab to succeed in producing IVF bison calves. Even now, as they continue to dial in their techniques, success rate is not super high. If things go perfectly, it's maybe 1 in 10 IVF chances will succeed.
0: IVF could help researchers make the right choices to keep diversity in the herds and reduce the spread of disease.
2: So Wood Buffalo National Park has these two diseases, like I mentioned, and as a result, we can't move those animals to other populations, and they are the most genetically diverse wood bison. Using these techniques where we can collect germplasm from these animals, wash it free of these diseases, and then we can move the germplasm instead of moving animals. We also call it moving the zoo, where if you're moving these animals, you're moving everything that goes along with them. You're moving all the parasites and all the diseases and everything else that goes along.
0: So collecting gene plasm and using it to introduce diversity via artificial insemination or in vitro fertilization would protect the herds from disease and from the dangers of genetic drift. On top of these concerns, the connection between bison and indigenous groups in Canada and the U.S. was something that researchers were paying a lot of attention to. When I talked with Mike, Beth, and Greg, the importance of the involvement of indigenous groups to bison conservation came up over and over. Most of the herds that hold the genetic diversity for bison are connected with tribes and their lands.
1: When you start talking about topics like IVF and genetics with an animal that is so central to their way of life and belief system. It's a sensitive question. And one of the Indigenous liaisons with the project at the University of Saskatchewan, Jack Saddleback, was telling me that trying to do this kind of project where you are working with wild animals on Indigenous land to improve genetic diversity is a type of project that can be extended to a lot of different types of animals. But starting with bison, Jack said, is like starting the project on hard mode, because these are incredibly meaningful animals. Convincing tribes and encouraging tribes to get on board with this project has been a challenge. They want to be involved, and rightfully so, in Canada, but also in the US. Indigenous tribes have a conflicted relationship with scientists.
3: There is a cultural dimension to this that I think it's important to highlight. Bison restoration isn't just about head count. The species carries deep cultural significance for Indigenous communities across North America, and rebuilding these human relationships matters just as much as building population numbers. So while our data and our research can be helpful, it's just one way to help contextualize the connections that have existed between bison and Indigenous communities for as long as people have been in North America. It's not a substitute for the work that's being led by those communities themselves.
0: That was Beth Shapiro at UC Santa Cruz. We also heard from Greg Wilson of Parks Canada and Mike Price, a deputy news editor at Science. You can find a link to the paper, Mike's feature, and more at science.org/podcast.

0: Can we ever know exactly what our ancient ancestors ate? Think about Lucy, that famous Australopithecus afarensis. She lived 3.2 million years ago in what is now Ethiopia. What foods did she have access to? How much did she need to eat? We can kind of get clues about diet from hominin teeth and other physical markers that change over evolutionary time. And this can give us a little bit of info as to what our ancestors might have evolved to eat. But how important were the different food contributions? There's a big argument that meat was key to expanding brains, but perhaps fruit might have been partially responsible for the big changes in our lineage. This Week in Science, Jenny Brand Miller and colleagues wrote a review analyzing the evidence for how much fruit was present in early hominin diets and how much glucose was needed for ancient brains. Hi, Jenny. Welcome to the Science Podcast.
1: Hello, Sarah. I'm delighted to be here. Thank you.
0: There's this idea that there is a link between the evolution of bigger brains as the hominins evolved and switching to meat eating, switching to preparation of food, cooking. How does sugar and fruits go with that story?
1: We start at 4 million years with Lucy, and we go through for at least the first 2 million and perhaps the first 3 million. You have no fire. So there's no source of carbohydrate other than fruits and honey and other sweet foods like nectar. The recognition of my co-author, Les Copeland, who is a starch chemist, he was the one who pointed out that starch is not digestible when it's in a raw state. So unless we had control of fire and real control, real mastery of fire, so that we could cook foods like underground storage organs, such as potatoes and yams, we couldn't access that starch. We were completely dependent on the fruit and honey and nectar.
2: Right. And as you said, the first 2 million, maybe first three quarters of hominin evolution, there was no fire. There was no source of carbohydrate from cooked food. They had to rely on this raw stuff where glucose or fructose was accessible.
1: So when at some stage we realized that we could get calories from animal foods and that these calories were very dense, we had a brain that had already grown quite significantly. There is a hypothesis that frugivory, which is fruit being the basis of the diet.
0: So instead of carnivory, we have frugivores who eat fruit mostly.
1: But we were frugivores that became omnivores. We were clever enough to recognize that if we came across a carcass that might have been killed by another animal, that there were sources of protein and fat here in this carcass, but not carbohydrate, just protein and fat. So this protein would have helped us meet our protein target for the day, but our protein target is not very high.
0: This is intriguing for us today, as well as for people interested in history and evolution. We humans need sugar. Despite what all the dietary advice might be today, we cannot live on meat alone. Why do we need glucose? Like, how much do we need? And then we'll kind of talk about how it might have been different in the past.
1: I think the contribution that we are making is this recognition of something that's flown under the radar, perhaps because sugar has been demonized so much in the media and in the literature, in the scientific literature. Our brains on a regular diet consuming about 120 grams of glucose a day. They are exorbitantly expensive.
0: Now, for people on low carbohydrate diets, it actually can go under this limit. And at that point, you're taking fats and proteins and turning them into ketones. And for people, there's a limit to how long, you know, how low we can go, how low you can go on carbs and still be healthy.
1: And this is the point of our paper. There is a finite limit on the ability to provide glucose from non-carbohydrate sources. When you look at the calculation, there is a gap between what the brain needs. And it's not just the brain that runs on glucose. The red cells run on glucose. The kidney medulla runs on glucose and other tissues that have a primary requirement. And that includes pregnancy. So the fetus is basically running on glucose that comes from the mother's bloodstream. It's coming down through the placenta and it's using about 35 grams of glucose a day. And the mother's blood glucose is a very primary dependent parameter of how well the fetus grows. If the mother's blood glucose is too low, for whatever reason, the baby is small and grows too slowly. And if the mother's blood glucose is too high, which it does commonly today, it produces a big baby and a baby that is too big to get in the birth canal and therefore is often born by cesarean. So babies that are too big and too small are not ideal. And we want to make sure that the next generation of people on this planet have the best cognitive health, the best physical health.
0: I don't think we mentioned before that this is a review paper, actually. It's actually an analytical review. So what makes it an analytical review?
1: So what we've done is modeled how animal foods became from 5% up to 35% or even 50% of our calories. Based on the composition of the foods that we know were available, we can say this is the macronutrient intake. This is the protein, fat, and carbohydrate intake that was likely across 4 million years of human evolution. What it shows is that protein stays much the same, except when foods provide about 50% of calories. It shows that fat goes up in our diet, but carbohydrate comes down. But even though it comes down, it's still something that we need every day. We still need a minimal amount of carbohydrate, and that can come from both cooked starches as well as sweet foods. We should be encouraging humans to get their carbohydrate requirement every day.
0: There is this kind of overall energy budget that you consume every day. Certain parts of that budget is cordoned off, and it needs to come from glucose to feed your brain. And the brain, as we always say, takes a bunch of our baseline energy up every day. When we look at Lucy or chimpanzees, what were these proportions like?
1: So we had targets. We had a protein target to reach every day, but that's not huge. It's quite small and it's relatively easy to reach, especially if you've got access to animal food. Then you've got the calorie target. And we think that based on chimpanzee diets that they're ingesting about 2,400 calories a day on average. If they're pregnant and lactating, there's about 100 calories more there. There is good evidence in other animals that there is also a carbohydrate target, that there is a ratio of protein to carbohydrate, which is fixed in different species. In caterpillars, it might be 1 to 32. In locusts, it might be 1 to 16. In humans, based on what we currently eat today, it's probably between 1 to 3 and 1 to 4. For every gram of protein, there's 3 or 4 grams of carbohydrate. And that carbohydrate, for at least 50% of human evolution, came from fruit and honey. But, Sarah, the trouble is, people think that the advent of hunting was the key that made us human. They have hypothesized that it was responsible for us becoming bipedal, for increasing the brain's cognitive capacity. But, you know, it doesn't take a lot to be a hunter. Dogs and cats are hunters. The color of their prey is much the same, whereas human beings,

0: chimpanzees are like 300 grams. Over here, getting towards humans, you're at 1500 grams. As that number goes up, the requirement for glucose goes up. That's a pretty straightforward relationship. When you look at this ratio you talk about between carbohydrates and protein as the energy or the calories for the day, that looks a little bit different over time. Something happens there.
1: This is called the expensive tissue hypothesis, and the grain is the most expensive. It's using 5 or 6 milligrams of glucose per minute every day. And if you add that per 100 grams of tissue, so the chimp had 300 grams of brain tissue. The human brain gets to about 1,500 grams these days. Of course, that means more glucose is needed to run this exorbitantly expensive brain. So there must have been a surfeit of carbohydrate calories or sugar calories in early human diets. Or this brain could not have been possible.
0: We can't run the brain on animal meat.
1: Not easily. We have a calorie budget as well. We need to be able to get to 2,400 calories. We need to be able to burn the glucose that's needed for this big brain. So what they think was happening was that the gut tissue shrank because we had access now with animal food to a more energy-dense diet, more protein and more fat. So they think it shrank. And gut tissue is expensive tissue as well. So our strength, and we can see this happening across human evolution, the difference between primates and us is we've got a much smaller gut. Indicative of having an energy-dense diet, our teeth became smaller, our jaw became smaller, our face becomes smaller, the muscles attached to the jaw become smaller because they're getting this energy-dense diet that doesn't require chewing.
0: We're not mashing up bamboo for 23 hours a day.
1: Well, I think a chimpanzee chews for half the day. And then look at a cow. They must be chewing their cud there for...
0: And they have an enormous gut. There's a lot of requirements for getting like those starchy things to break down that we don't really have.
1: What they've shown in chimpanzees is that we have fruit for breakfast, we have leaves for lunch, and we have fruit for dinner. And I think the leaves are providing the protein that's also needed and some fat. So we get easily getting our need for essential fatty acids from leaves. We needed to kind of titrate our protein to carbohydrate requirements between fruit and leaves. And today, we get our protein requirement relatively easily. I think the recognition that we also need some sweetness, concentrated sweetness like honey, is under-recognized.
0: Yeah, if you look at these charts, it shows that like back at afarensis, you know, 60% of energy is, or more, is coming from sugar. Nowadays, we're down in the 20%, but we can power our brain and we can cook food. And so we kind of have a more efficient way of delivering a much larger batch of calories.
1: That's right, in a more concentrated form, which reduces the time we need to chew. And of course, if we don't need to chew, we can engage in things that are more cognitively rewarding.
0: True.
1: Like creativity, painting the walls and building things, making tools, clever things that extract energy, such as bashing the bones to begin with, but eventually sharper tools, things that give us access to balance.
0: I really like how you bring the changing climate into this story. So the idea that, well, sure, it was all fine and good when you were in a hot place with lots of fruit growing, but the world changed around hominins as they evolved and fruit availability changed as well. So how did that fit in with this sugar requirement?
1: Yeah, this is really important, Sarah, because fruit in temperate tropical climates, it's available all year round. There's different species fruiting at any one time. But across evolutionary time, we see a gradual cooling of the planet. And we also see, especially in the last 2 million to 1 million years, we see very sharp fluctuations between a tropical climate over most of the planet and a glacial climate. And of course, when it's glacial, when there's very little water falling as rain, there's much less fruit. And so we think that humans were clever enough to start using underground storage organs. But if it was to be starch, they needed to be able to cook it. So it's not so surprising

0: the cold and fire, mastery of fire, came together, especially as we pushed our limits of survival further north or south, like Australian Aboriginals, that the mastery of fire gave us access to warmth and also the ability to cook the starch. And starch is just one big cauldron of glucose molecules. They are long chains like pearls, and our gut is able to chop up this cooked starch, and you have a very big glucose response to eating cooked potatoes. And so we learned to love foods that are starchy. We learned that they gave us that dopamine hit in the brain, just like sugars. They can show this in animal models like rats and mice as well.
1: Yeah, it's super interesting how everything is kind of tied between the past and the present. Like, we keep coming back to the popular diet information that people are consuming and kind of our own personal experiences, but then also like the ancient history of our diets. It all still is important to kind of think through that whole timeline.
0: Exactly. It's fascinating. And I think the average person is fascinated by human evolution and why we've got such a big brain and why it's so smart. Well, let's see.
1: Why don't we spend all day chewing? Who knows?
0: Yeah. Why did we get such a big brain? How did it happen?
1: I mean, it's funny that there's only a few animals running around with giant brains like this. Like, it's not something that's an evolutionary success story over and over again.
0: I think at one time there were six species of Homo walking around on the planet. And some of them had a bigger brain than us, but they didn't survive. And maybe it has something to do with the fact that they could not access the carbohydrate fuel that they needed for this big brain.
1: All right, Jenny, I really appreciate you talking to me bright and early in the morning. Yeah. This has been really fascinating.
0: Thank you very much, Sarah. It's been an absolute pleasure to talk to you.
1: Jenny Brand Miller is an emeritus professor in the School of Life and Environmental Sciences at the University of Sydney. 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That concludes this edition of the Science Podcast. 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This show was edited by me and Kevin McLean. We had production help from Podigy. Our music is by Jeffrey Cook and Wen Kui Wen. On behalf of Science and its publisher, AAAS, thanks for joining us.

0: For Scientific American Science Quickly, I'm Rachel Feltman. Simone Yetch started her career on YouTube building what she called shitty robots, deliberately flawed contraptions that made people laugh. But over the years, she's evolved into a different kind of inventor. Now she uses creative engineering to tackle everyday annoyances. My personal favorite addresses a problem that I think is probably universal. You know those clothes that are too clean to put in the hamper but too dirty to hang in the closet? If they don't end up on the floor, they're liable to go on a chair, right? Well, Simone recently created a gorgeous chair that's actually designed to hold those garments on purpose, then subtly stow them away when you're tidying up for company. Simone's ethos is all about questioning why we use certain objects the way we do, and realizing that anyone can make up a new thing to make their lives a little better. We recently got to chat with Simone about the benefits of bringing an outsider mindset to science and technology. Here's her conversation with SIAM newsletter editor Emma Gomez.
1: My name is Simone Yetch. I am from Stockholm, Sweden, and my job is that I am an inventor and YouTuber.
2: What are you excited about what you're doing right now in this phase of Simone Yetch?
1: First of all, I'm excited for this helicopter to pass. There you go. It's been 10 years, or we're going on 11 years, and I think the thing I'm most excited about is that I feel like I'm in a completely new chapter of my career. I mean, I came up on the internet building like robot comedy. I mean, the technical term is robots, but you could beep that. It was such a fun age and era to go through. And then I kind of got tired of it and was like, what do I do next? And I was really interested in product design, and I started a product business and got into manufacturing. And it's just been so cool to feel like I get to have this other chapter of my career that feels as big and important as that did.
2: That's lovely. What has you excited generally, like it right now as a creator?
1: It feels like the world is our build oyster. In a lot of ways, like there are so many new tools that are coming on the market. I just got this really cool UV printer so I can print really complex things. And that has me really excited. I think anything that kind of expands my world of making is really cool. And I think also it's just so fun to see everybody's storytelling on the internet.
2: Yeah.
1: I can hate on my internet feeds as much as I want, but there's also just so many incredibly talented, creative people out there. And I think that there's just a lot to be inspired by that other people are doing. People are doing more random stuff than ever before.
2: Yes, very true.
1: I want to think, at least.
2: I feel like at least I'm seeing a lot more random stuff than people are doing than ever before.
1: Yeah. And I think like the internet has given us a stage for random stuff and a purpose for random stuff in a way. It's just a really fun time to have a whimsical brain.
2: That's great. And to kind of like dig a little deeper into that, like what do you love about that process of invention and coming up with these things?
1: The thing I love about inventing things is that there's nothing that I know that is equal parts as humbling and empowering as trying to bring an idea to life. Like, there's nothing that will make me feel as beaten down and at the same time as incredibly powerful and like a wizard as having an idea and being like, how do I bring this to life? And I just think it's so cool to have a sketch on paper. And then when you're actually able to hold the object in your hand, like that is magic. I mean, it's high effort magic, but it's still magic.
2: Definitely. I was looking at some interviews that you did online, and I thought there was an interesting thing you said about how when you were starting out, you were working at an electronics company in San Francisco, and that context just didn't feel right for you. Could you tell me a little bit more about like what you meant by that and like how you found your way to where you are and liking what you do?
1: I think so much about finding yourself has to do with finding the context in which your weaknesses are strengths. And I experienced that a lot in work. So I remember I had a government job and I kept on telling myself that, like, okay, I need to be okay with that things are moving really slowly. Like, I need to not just like bop around constantly. I need to be fine with that. And then I was like, or maybe I should find a job where it's a benefit that I can handle a lot of change and uncertainty. And I had that the same at the electronics company. It was such a fun job. But I had a hard time getting excited about other people's ideas and other people's products. Like, creative ownership means a lot to me. And you can put whatever value you want on that of like, oh, maybe I have a big ego. But instead of beating myself up about that, it's like embrace it and make the context in which that is a strength. And when there's something that I have creative ownership of, I just kick into high gear in a different way. And I had a hard time getting that enthusiastic when working for somebody else's business.
2: That makes sense. And kind of along that line, something else that you've spoken about is creative integrity. And, you know, being a content creator, knowing that growth is a part of it and views and da-da-da, but then also making things that feel true to you. Like, I wonder about, like, how you balance those things and what how you would define creative integrity.
1: For me, creative integrity is making sure that I am proud of the things I'm putting out and that I'm at the core creating things for myself. And then it's my job to find an audience who likes those things as well. So instead of trying to like cater to an audience or to a customer base, I'm like, okay, this is something I think is awesome. Let's try to find the people who also think that that is awesome. I think navigating that and still staying true to what you want to do is really important. And that's part of why I stopped building robots, because it didn't feel right anymore. I felt like I had to fake my enthusiasm.
2: Why did it turn out that way?
1: I learned how to build things on YouTube. Like, I don't have a degree of any sort and definitely did not study robotics in school. I came at it from a very like hands up kind of way of like, I don't know how to do this. I'm just going to build machines. And I think as my skills grew, I started to feel like I was kind of beating myself down a bit. I was like making myself smaller and dumber than I actually am. So I feel like I outgrew that shtick. Also just getting older, you know, it's like we're having these long careers on the internet. And of course the thing that feels really right when you're 26 isn't going to feel really right when you're 36. And I think also something that played into it was that I went through really severe health problems. I had a brain tumor and I went through brain surgery. And that was a period that was very severe. I mean, as much as there was a lot of humor in that as well, I didn't necessarily feel like making myself to a clown on the internet. I felt ready to actually stand by the things I was building and not be like, oh my God, this sucks so much. Look how silly I am. And that is really scary. Like, it's really scary to be like, hey, I made something that I think is actually good. It was the natural progression for me. And for me to feel like what I was doing online was aligned with who I actually am.
2: I'm curious about your relationship to this kind of self-taught nature that you have. And we're a science publication. So many of the things that we're asking people are about, you know, their relationship to traditional science and academia. What would you say is your relationship to that institution? And like, would you call yourself a science communicator at all? And I don't know.
1: I mean, growing up, I really wanted to be a biologist. Like, I wanted to study animal behavior. That was my big dream. And I think it could have worked out, but I think the rigidity of scientific institutions maybe wouldn't have been super conducive. Like, I think I would have gotten a very frustrated of like, why can't I just do it? Why do I have to wait for approvals and funds and things like that? I think in terms of science communication, I've always thought of my videos as thoroughly uneducational. Like, I don't teach anybody anything, really. It's not a how-to guide. It's not like, okay, let's learn about this mechanism or this engineering phenomenon. But I think what you maybe could see them as is, as much as I hate the word, inspirational. If you learn these skills, this is what you could do. And I'm hoping that what I'm showing is a different example of engineering that most people are used to.
2: Yeah. Could you speak a little bit more about that kind of like idea to finished product process? Like what makes your process unique?
1: What makes my process unique is how much I struggle. I think, I don't know. I call it flailing forward because I feel like I'm just like, how do I do this? But usually the way it starts is that I have an idea that I'm interested in, and that can be a problem or an object that I'm interested in exploring. And then I put it on my list of ideas and I let it fester there for a little bit and then start sketching. And usually I'm going to spend a couple of weeks turning it into a project for YouTube. And then at the end of that, if I think that the project has product potential, or if I see that the audience reaction is really positive, I can pass it over to the design for manufacturing team and the product team. So basically be like, okay, let's explore designing this for manufacturing and making sure that we can manufacture it at scale. And then once we're ready to sell it to customers, then I can take it back to the YouTube channel and be like, hey, you can buy it now. But usually that's like 2 years later. So everybody has forgotten about it at that point.
2: I think the thing I want to know about is how you take delight from the science and engineering aspects of your work.
1: The main thing that I take delight from is that I can abuse the tools in ways that people in other contexts can't. Like, there's such a disregard for both engineering and scientific principles. And there are a lot of creative liberties that I can take because I'm just doing it in my backyard. So I think that is probably one of the things. But I think it's, there's just something that is so delightful about being able to apply things in ways that other people wouldn't. I remember when I worked at that electronics company in San Francisco, like the electrical engineers there to me were like superheroes because they held all the secrets and the things that I wanted to learn. And I was like, oh my God, you can build anything. Like, what are you using these skills for? And they're like, eh. And I think that is the thing that really delights me is being able to take these skills and apply them in ways that people don't expect.
2: Yeah. Would you say that, like, most of how you gained this experience was just through trial and error, like figuring it out on your own?
1: For sure. It's just throwing the kitchen sink at it and being incredibly frustrated. And I think if there's anything that people might take away from my videos is that when you're going off road in the sense that like you're building without a manual, it's really messy and it's not pretty. Like, I feel like a lot of other people's build videos are incredibly pretty and thoughtful and everything joins perfectly. And I feel like for me, it's such a process of frustration and jubilation. And yeah, it's really, there's nothing clean about it.
2: Yeah. I think there might be benefits to that, maybe, in terms of like you learning or something. Would you say there are?
1: Yeah, because it's all about building that resilience, the kind of grit to keep on trying. I think about this a lot in terms of how I want to be as a person, both in my work, but also in my personal life, is that the hardest material in the world is diamonds, but it's not the strongest material in the world or the toughest material in the world, because if you hit a diamond with a hammer, it will shatter. Instead, the toughest material in the world is something like a rubber, because it'll deform and it'll bounce back. And I really aspire to be rubber. It's like, yeah, I'm soft and I will take impact and I'll get beaten up, but I won't shatter. I'll bounce back and I'll figure out a way to adapt and to reshape and to kind of overcome all the problems that life throws at me.
2: Yeah, that's fantastic. What have been some of the challenges that you have overcome? Like, has gatekeeping been a thing? Has being a public persona been a thing? Like, what are the challenges that have kind of you've had to get around?
1: I think overall, life has been incredibly kind to me. I've been so lucky in that, like, I was raised in a really amazing family with very supportive parents. The internet has been weirdly kind to me. Like, I have the nicest comment sections of any place I've seen. I think the challenges that I've had have mostly been internal. And one of those was that I used to struggle with really severe performance anxiety.
2: Like for your videos or?
1: No, for grades in school. So I was like completely, if I got a B on a test, I would cry. I was so mortified of failing or of not performing. I still have, like, going bowling with friends is one of my biggest nightmares because I get such bad performance and anxiety. And I'm like, what if I make a fool out of myself? And I think that, like, navigating around that has been really tricky. But, and like learning how to forgive myself for being imperfect has been really tricky. And I think one of the mantras that I've adopted is like, I'm so proud of myself for trying. And whenever I do something that didn't really go my way, or if I go bowling with friends, or if I do this thing, I'm like, you know what? The big failure would be if I was too scared to try. And I'm so proud of myself for trying. I think that has probably been one of the biggest, like, mental hurdles to overcome. And now I think of it like the way I phrased it the other day is that I'm a Ravenclaw who's letting herself be in her Hufflepuff era.
2: Yeah.
1: I'm like, yeah. I'm definitely like Ravenclaw, but I'm like, you know what? I don't want to do that. I'm just going to be in my Hufflepuff self and dilly-dally in the workshop. So
2: a Ravenclaw therapy.
1: Yeah, pretty much. It is like, you know what? It's okay to do things because they're fun. And it doesn't have to, like, that things are hard or prestigious doesn't necessarily mean that they're more important. And that was the whole mindset that led me down this path, and that I have this, like, career that I never imagined that I would get to have. Like, I'm so incredibly lucky, but it's all because I let myself. And I was fortunate enough to be able to let myself just do things because they were fun and because I thought that they were interesting, but without having like a goal with them necessarily.
2: Something that I really find compelling about the kinds of projects that you've been taking on lately, like I was watching the Fruit Bowl video and their laundry chair, of course, like they're really solving like legitimate problems that people have run into every day. It's not divided by, like, you know, class or whatever. Like, it's they're problems that people, I feel like, didn't even realize there could be a solution for, but they're so common. Why is that type of thing really creatively exciting to you to, like, solve those problems?
1: I think I'm a combination of incredibly lazy and incredibly ambitious, because there are these little mundane problems where I'm like, yeah, with the fruit bowl, I got frustrated because I always felt like my fruit bowl was too small or too big. And it's like, yeah, I could just switch out my fruit bowls and have three of them, depending on. But I'm like, no, I'm going to spend years, literally years, developing this fruit bowl that mechanically changes size depending on how much fruit you have. But it's just such a fun place to be in because it forces you to rethink the things that you take for granted and the objects that you take for granted. Like, it's so embedded in your brain what a bedroom chair looks like or what a coat hanger looks like. And once you start questioning that and being like, okay, but how could it be different? It forces you to use so many parts of your brain and kind of go further back down the design tree. And I think what's really cool about that is you realize that all the objects we have around us are mostly just things that people made up. And you can be one of the people that makes those objects up.
2: Yeah. Yeah. The last, like, question that I wrote that I'll be asking you right now is you were saying, you know, there's kind of inspiration to it. Your content gives me hope. Do things feel hopeful on your end of the table? Like, does the response to the content make you think, like, this is great, like, people are interested in learning and in trying new things, or are we feeling concerned?
1: I wish I felt more hopeful than I do. I think about it in this way. I used to get into a lot of trouble because I cuss in my videos. Like, it's never anything that I think is offensive. Like, it's never anything that's derogatory. And I think overall, my videos are incredibly wholesome.
2: Yeah.
1: And I think something that gives me hope is that you can build a career and be a person that is heard without baiting people's anger. And I see other content creators who are the same. Like, they're really, like, as much as we're fallible and we're navigating being in an incredibly capitalistic environment, it's like we're really trying to be good people in very public positions and communicate good values and good information and everything. And I think that gives me hope that there's, like, you know, the internet really rewards the worst of us in a lot of ways. And seeing it also reward really good people gives me hope.
2: That's great. Can you elaborate a little bit on what's preventing you from reaching this hope peak that maybe you're struggling with?
1: I mean, the dismantling of scientific institutions is really hard, and all the backsliding and religion taking a center position in policy making is just wild. I think it feels like we are in a time of incredible potential, and we're squandering that potential by backsliding. So I think that's what's preventing me from being hopeful. But also, you know, we humans are inherently humans, and we ebb and flow in how terrible we are. But I think at the core, we mean well, and we deeply care about other beings. I'm just so grateful for the work that people in science do and for the people in science communication. I think it can be incredibly disheartening, and especially realizing that people build their own truth. And even if you have evidence-based good science, people are going to be like, nah. But it's still so incredibly important. So, yeah, thanks everybody who's weathering the storm that we're currently in.
0: That's all for today's episode. We'll be back with more on Friday. Science Quickly is produced by me, Rachel Feltman, along with Fonda Mwangi, Sushmita Patek, and Jeff Delvisio. This episode featured reporting by Emma Gomez and was edited by Jeff Delvisio. Marielle Issa and Aaron Shattuck fact-check our show. 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For Scientific American, this is Rachel Feltman. See you next time.

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2: Happy Monday, listeners, and happy August. For Scientific American Science Quickly, I'm Rachel Feltman. We're finally back with another one of our science news roundups. I'll start with a story that pretty much everyone I know has been asking me for science-backed advice on. Cyclospora, otherwise known as the exploding diarrhea parasite. If you are either living outside of the US or living under a rock, this microscopic parasite has been causing big gastrointestinal issues this summer. As of July 30th, Michigan alone had reported more than 10,000 cases of cyclosporiasis, a disease caused by the parasite that can lead to bouts of sudden watery diarrhea, including 193 hospitalizations. That's compared with around 40 or 50 cases in a typical year, according to the state's chief medical executive, Natasha Bagdasarian. And it's likely that many cases have actually gone unreported. Another 8 states have also seen an uptick in cases that the Centers for Disease Control and Prevention has tied to the same outbreak. First, the good news. The cases in those 9 states have been linked pretty solidly to iceberg lettuce, specifically shredded lettuce sourced from Taylor Farms de Mexico. But it's too soon to tell whether or not other as yet unidentified and unrecalled streams of produce have also been contaminated. So just avoiding iceberg lettuce is good, but probably not sufficient. And that means that while it's reasonable to hope that cases have peaked, public health experts say those states aren't necessarily out of the woods just yet. And now for some more not so great news. There does seem to be a second unrelated outbreak happening as well. Now, we do tend to see spikes in cases of foodborne illness, especially those related to pathogens spread by contaminated feces, every summer. So it would be normal to see some number of cyclosporiasis cases regardless. And indeed, as of last week, there were several separate instances of cyclosporiasis outbreaks with no known cause under active investigation by the Food and Drug Administration. But this second cluster is worth noting because it already includes an unusually high number of cases. In North Carolina, where state officials have started actively tracking the outbreak, there have been 718 cases reported since May, most of which have occurred since mid-June. Based on surveys, North Carolina health officials say that parsley and cilantro seem to be a common denominator in many cases, but not all. For now, the best way to lower your risk is, unfortunately, if you love salads, not to eat salads. You should cook all your produce if you can. Of course, you should also wash all of your produce before consuming it, regardless of how you're going to prepare it. And you should also remember to wash your hands after handling any raw fruits and veggies. Speaking of eating healthy, which for now may mean saying no to that side salad, we've talked before on the show about the world's current obsession with protein. You can go check out our May 13th episode to hear more about why protein maxing can often be unnecessary. But now new research suggests that easing up on protein could actually have a positive impact on your lifespan. Here to tell us more about that story is Scientific American Breaking News reporter Adam Kovac.
3: Hey, Rachel. So this new study is actually a review of a lot of the other studies that have come out over the past few years about what we should be eating, how much protein is good for us. And so a lot of this was conducted in animal models like mice, because it's really hard to adjust somebody's protein diet for their entire life. And when they reviewed all of it, they found that eating too much protein could actually have a really negative effect on a person or a mouse's lifespan. So there's a few reasons that protein can affect lifespan, and one of them has to do with when you restrict the amount of protein you take in, it can actually lead to a boost in a production of a hormone called FGF21, mostly in the liver. And so when that hormone reaches your brain, it triggers a process called sympathetic signaling. And that's where the nervous system can cue white adipose tissue or fat to actually generate more mitochondria. And that in turn leads to the fat getting burned as fuel. So what that means is you actually reduce your chances of developing things like heart disease or diabetes or some cancers. And there's other reasons that restricting protein can promote a longer lifespan. One of them is that when protein is digested, the end metabolic product is something called urea. And when you have excess urea, that can actually lead to major kidney problems. But also one of the other reasons that eating too much protein can be bad for you is foods that have a lot of protein also tend to be high in saturated fats. And as I'm sure a lot of our listeners know, eating too much of those is linked to a lot of nasty side effects like a higher risk of heart disease. Now, turning to the results, it really varied by animal. If you look at brook trout, for instance, when they were put on a protein-restricted diet, they saw their average lifespan increase by 128%. So keep in mind, this is animal models, so it's hard to say how this reflects in human beings, but the results are pretty undeniable. So one thing that I found really interesting is that we often think about eating a lot of protein is connected with like building a lot of muscle. And that's not always the case. There's only so much protein that your body can metabolize. And so a lot of excess protein just ends up either getting stored as fat or burnt off for energy. So you really don't need to overdo it with protein if you're really interested in, you know, going to the gym and seeing some gains. Everything in moderation tends to be a pretty good rule. For the future of protein maxing, it can be a little bit difficult to figure out what this means. This isn't necessarily new knowledge. This paper really was just summarizing something that scientists in this area have known for quite some time. Hopefully people take this under consideration and realize that they don't need to be buying protein-infused water and drinking that to really boost their muscle gains or anything like that. But if you're interested in learning more, you can read about it on scientificamerican.com.
2: Thanks for that, Adam. Now let's touch briefly on some climate news. 2025 was Europe's worst year of wildfires on record, with more than a million hectares burning throughout the EU. As of last week, 2026 was actually on track to beat that record thanks to grossly atypical activity in France and Spain, according to reporting by CNN. As of July 29th, Spain had seen nearly double its usual wildfires for an entire year, while France had nearly 3.5 times as many as average. Fires in France and Spain over the last few weeks have spurred hundreds of thousands of evacuations. One blaze in southwest France grew powerful enough to create its own weather in a phenomenon known as a pyrocumulonimbus. This is when a fire emits enough smoke to seed a cloud, with water vapor condensing around ash particles. Just like a cloud in a regular thunderstorm, these smoke monsters can produce lightning, which often creates even more fire when it strikes the hot, dry ground. The AP reports that, according to French officials, this was the first pyrocumulonimbus ever recorded in the country. Repeated heat waves are driving these unprecedented wildfires and contributing to blazes in other parts of Europe as well. This seems like as good a time as any to talk about the concept of mental exhaustion. We all know what cognitive fatigue feels like, but how does it actually impact the choices we make? A team of neuroscientists recently tried to find out by watching how mental exhaustion changes brain activity. Here to tell us more about that story is Andrea Garleski, chief newsletter editor at Scientific American.
4: Thanks, Rachel. Yeah, I think this is one most people will be able to relate to. It turns out that mental exhaustion affects your decision making. No surprises there. But scientists pinpointed the region in the brain that seems to be controlling this phenomenon. In a recent experiment, researchers used a functional magnetic resonance imaging machine, an fMRI, to monitor the brain activity in 28 people while they are performing certain cognitive tests, like they asked them to recall strings of letters with varying degrees of difficulty. So after a while of wearing these people out with these tests while they're in the brain scanner, the researchers asked them each an interesting question. Would they like to keep going for money? Either $1 for correctly completing an easy memory test or up to $8 for correctly answering a harder memory test. What the scientists found was that as participants became more cognitively fatigued, they were much less likely to choose the more demanding option, even though they could get paid more for it. So what region of the brain was lighting up during all this testing? As people completed ever more exhausting memory tasks, an area at the front of the brain called the dorsolateral prefrontal cortex sent out increasingly strong signals to the right anterior insula, a region toward the middle right of the brain that is known for monitoring how the body is feeling, including levels of fatigue. And as they saw, cognitive fatigue significantly decreased people's motivation to engage in challenging tasks. The more their brain worked, the more signals traveled between these two brain regions. And based on these patterns, the researchers were able to compute a person's willingness to trade cognitive effort, more tests, for reward, money. These fatigue signals have likely evolved to protect us from overtaxing our cognitive and physical systems, the scientists say. The problem is sometimes mental exhaustion can prevent us from completing tasks that restore our internal energy, like going outside for a walk or cooking a healthy meal instead of getting greasy takeout. You may be exhausted, but some tasks are worth pushing through. If you want to get fascinating updates like these 5 days a week, subscribe to my free daily newsletter, Today in Science, at scientificamerican.com/newsletter.
2: 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That's all for today's episode. Tune in on Wednesday for a special chat with the internet's favorite inventor, Simone Yetch herself. Science Quickly is produced by me, Rachel Feltman, along with Fonda Mwangi and Jeff Delvisio. This episode was edited by Alex Aguirre. Mariel Issa and Aaron Shattuck fact check our show. Our theme music was composed by Dominic Smith. 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For Scientific American, this is Rachel Feltman. Have a great week.

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0: For Scientific American Science Quickly, I'm Rachel Feltman. I don't need to spew a bunch of statistics to convince you that people don't smoke like they used to. Because while it's true that the unhealthy habit saw a steady decline once the public became widely aware of the dangers of cigarette smoke in the 1960s, it's also true that we've had a definitive vibe shift. I was born in 92, so I'm just old enough to remember the days of smoking sections in restaurants, yikes, and now it genuinely shocks my sensibilities to see someone lighting up in an outdoor dining area, which is how it should be, because smoking is really bad for you. It can cause numerous cancers, potentially fatal lung disease, and heart failure, to name just a few of the really heavy hitters. It's also associated with an increased risk of autoimmune disease, type 2 diabetes, and erectile dysfunction, and the list goes on and on. But while the data we have on smoking in the US still shows the low rates one would expect for an activity that we know is really, really bad for us, the vibes have shifted again. Many have noticed that young folks on social media are glamorizing cigarettes, and some experts suspect that public health data just hasn't caught up to show a new smoking surge. Here to tell us more is Adam Kovac, a breaking news reporter here at Scientific American. Adam, thanks so much for coming on to chat with us.
1: It's my pleasure. Thanks for having me.
0: I do want to make sure we define for our listeners what Gen Z actually is, lest we, you know, repeat the sins of our forebears and just use that to mean young person for the next 15 years. Who are Gen Z? Who are they?
1: Well, as a millennial, I definitely feel that pain. So Gen Z is technically anybody born between the years 1997 and 2012. So it's not kids anymore. These are people who are entering the workforce. They're older teenagers, they're young adults. So that's who Gen Z actually is.
0: So tell me about the genesis of the article. You know, what are people saying about Gen Z and cigarettes?
1: So the genesis of this article is a little bit weird for Scientific American, where we do so much stuff that's based off of data and having, you know, really concrete, provable things in front of us. This is really more of a vibe. There's just like a sense in the air that
0: Gen Z than there just being a vibe, you know?
1: Exactly. It's a vibe shift, I think is the term, although I think I might have just dated myself there. It's something that is like cigarette smoke up in the air. There's just a sense that a lot of Gen Z celebrities are being photographed smoking. If you walk outside of bars, you know, you'll see a huddle of young adults all kind of lighting up. It's something that, like, I feel like I would have seen when I was younger and then disappeared for a long time. And it now it's making this big comeback.
0: So what does the data on smoking actually say, you know, once you started poking at it?
1: When I actually started looking at the data, smoking has been on a really steady decline for about half a century now. You know, ever since they started putting warning labels on cigarette packages and really getting the word out about all the negative health effects that cigarettes can have, the lung cancer, the emphysema, the asthma, it really reduced. Like, so it used to be about 50% of American adults were smokers, and that number has just been steadily declining for decades. And in most recent surveys, it's somewhere around 10% of Americans are smokers now. So it's really at historic lows.
0: Do we know anything about Gen Z specifically? You know, are they also, you know, showing those low, steady decline smoking rates in the data?
1: So actually, it shows that the decline is even steeper with them. Depending on the survey that you look at, only around 5% of Gen Z say that they've smoked a cigarette in the last 30 days. So it's really, really low numbers when you look at the data.
0: So my understanding is that the story isn't the vibe seems to be that Gen Z is smoking, but it turns out they're not. The experts you talked to were not reassured by that data. Can you tell us a little bit about why?
1: So this kind of data usually comes in at a bit of a lag. So a lot of them are very alarmed by what they're seeing, particularly because, you know, you can kind of quantify a vibe a little bit. There's a lot of data showing that images of smoking in popular culture are on the rise. It used to be for several years, you know, if you saw somebody smoking in a movie or a TV show, that was the exception, not the rule.
0: Sure.
1: You know, somebody who watches The Bear and who loved Oppenheimer, you know, there's a lot of smoking in a lot of popular culture right now. So they're really alarmed by that. And Gen Z doesn't necessarily watch a lot of movies or a lot of TV. They get a lot of their media consumption through TikTok, through Twitch, and through Instagram. And there's actually a lot of accounts on there that are kind of oriented towards that. I found one on Instagram that's called Sigfluencers that has 100,000 followers. And it's just pictures of celebrities and young, attractive people looking really cool holding cigarettes.
0: It's so unfortunate that it is true that, like, smoking can look really cool. I'm not surprised that influencers have taken advantage of that. It's one of the biggest public health tragedies of our time that smoking does look cool. Unfortunately, very uncool for your lungs and the rest of your body.
1: Exactly. I mean, like, James Dean is James Dean for a reason. So, you know, it's not because he looked like a dork while he was chain smoking. And he died young, although not from smoking. So go figure.
0: Well, and we should also, I think, take a beat to clarify. We are talking about cigarette smoking, you know, old school cigarettes, not vaping. Did the experts you talked to have any thoughts on sort of the interplay there? And I recall that we were very alarmed a few years ago about how much Gen Z was vaping. So does it seem like they are switching from electronic cigarettes and vapes to regular cigarettes?
1: So that's not really clear yet, but what is clear is that people who vape do tend to also use other tobacco products, including cigarettes. So it's not so much that they're replacing one with the other. It's kind of, you know, using multiple products at once. A lot of Gen Z are using those tobacco pouches that you kind of put in your mouth. Like I said, you know, the data is just not in yet on how this is kind of emerging because these trends move so fast.
0: Yeah. And so it sounds like that the experts you talk to, you know, while the data hasn't caught up, they are also picking up on these vibes and even, you know, studying them and trying to quantify them. Tell me a little bit about, you know, what their concerns are.
1: Their concerns are that this is something that is coming. It's coming fast. And the health impacts aren't felt right away. You know, this is something that lags by decades sometimes. So it's not like, you know, youth start picking up smoking and then we see an increase right away in lung cancer rates or anything like that. We're only going to be feeling the impacts of that 30, 40, 50 years from now. So that's what's really scary, I think.
0: So, you know, based on what experts are telling us, it does seem reasonable to think this data is lagging and this is a problem. We don't know the scale of it yet, but it does seem like it's a growing problem. So do experts have any thoughts on why this is happening? You know, where did we go wrong? We were supposed to have convinced everybody that smoking was really bad, because it is.
1: So that's something I've really been trying to figure out, is why do people start smoking in the first place? We know why they keep smoking. It's because it's wildly addictive. But why pick up that first cigarette? And the answer is pretty much what you'd expect. You know, you're influenced by your surroundings. If your parents smoke, you're more likely to start smoking. If your friends smoke, you're more likely to start smoking. If you're inundated with images of celebrities smoking, you're more likely to start smoking. And so they're really concerned about that. But they're also concerned, you know, Gen Z has been through so much. They have grown up.
0: I was going to say, it's a stressful place. Far be it from me to judge anybody's coping mechanisms in times such as these.
1: Yeah, I mean, like, this is a generation that grew up in the shadows of 9/11. They lived through the financial crisis of 2008. They lived through all this concern about climate change. They lived through the Iraq and Afghanistan wars. That, you know, nothing has ever been stable for them. Now with AI, they don't know if it's coming for their jobs. If they're just graduating college, are they going to be able to get their first job? It's all really stressful and uncertain. So, you know, maybe they're hearing that cigarettes are a good way to kind of cope with anxiety. And there's even like a little bit of a kind of a generational nihilism. Like, you know, the world's not going to exist when I'm grown up. So smoke them if you got them, kind of thing.
0: Right. Yeah. Well, and in terms of this being, you know, kind of a generational shift, what do experts think about the social aspect of smoking and how that's impacting this?
1: Well, so there's a lot of data showing that Gen Z reports higher rates of loneliness, higher than previous generations. You know, they can be really cut off. A lot of them only get their socializing online, you know, playing video games, stuff like that. And what's more social than going out for a smoke break? you know, hanging out with other people for 5 minutes, you chat, you make a real human connection. They're your best friend for 5 minutes. It's a real way to cut down on loneliness. And I say this as a former smoker myself, you know, some of the best conversations I ever had were outside of a bar with somebody whose name I can't remember and who I never saw again. But we just had that real human to human interaction, even if it was brief.
0: So a lot of systemic issues at play that we really should be working on trying to fix and that are not the responsibilities of the public health experts working on smoking cessation. But what do those experts think we can do to curb this? Because, you know, the health impacts that people are going to face are very real and serious.
1: I mean, you got to keep getting the word out about how bad this is for you. Put pressure on whoever's making decisions to get smoking out of pop culture. A lot of social media sites do technically have some policies pertaining to tobacco use, but it seems they're rarely enforced. So really just talking to the people who are in charge and letting them know this is an issue. This is something that you can have some power over, and the health of a lot of people really can depend on it. So maybe some action can be taken.
0: We have to be meaner to Timothy Chalamet. It's time.
1: I mean, I didn't see the Ping Pong movie, but I would bully him just because of how many commercials I had to sit through for that movie.
0: Well, Adam, thank you so much for coming on, talking about this, and for, you know, reporting on this very, very troubling vibe shift that hopefully we can shift in a different direction.
1: It's my pleasure. Thanks for having me, Rachel.
0: That's all for today's episode. If you're looking to quit smoking and you need support, check out smokefree.gov for resources. We'll be back on Monday with our weekly science news roundup. Science Quickly is produced by me, Rachel Feltman, along with Fonda Mwangi and Jeff Dalvisio. This episode was edited by Alex Seguira. Mariel Issa and Aaron Shattuck fact check our show. Our theme music was composed by Dominic Smith. Subscribe to Scientific American for more up-to-date and in-depth science news. For Scientific American, this is Rachel Feltman. Have a great weekend.

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1: Frederick Remington was an American painter, sculptor, illustrator, and writer whose works frequently featured cowboys, Native Americans, soldiers, horses, bison, and other iconic features of the rapidly vanishing American West. During his 25-year career, Remington produced around 3,000 paintings and drawings, 22 bronze sculptures, a novel, a Broadway play, and more than 100 articles and stories. Remington was 48 years old when he died of peritonitis, a complication of an emergency appendectomy. Around 1900, Remington began working on a series of paintings, now known collectively as the Nocturnes, that depict color and light unique to night. Nancy Anderson, curator of American and British paintings at the National Gallery of Art, Washington, D.C., wrote, "In these experimental, complex, and deeply personal paintings, Remington explored the technical and aesthetic difficulties of painting darkness. Surprisingly, his images are filled with color and light, moonlight, firelight, candlelight. Many of those paintings also depict danger from humans, animals, or nature, as implied and real threats, sometimes revealed to the viewer, and sometimes suggested by the posture or action of Remington's subjects." This month's cover painting, commonly known as the cigarette, was discovered in Remington's studio after his death. In this painting, four cowboys relax around a small fire outside a cabin. A plume of smoke rises toward the clear, blue-green night sky flecked with a few stars, past a large skin hanging on the side of the cabin. The cabin does not overwhelm the painting, but details, such as the shadow under the roofline, the seams between logs, the softened edges of the structure, and the tautly stretched skin reveal Remington's deftness in rendering textures. His use of subdued colors, punctuated by the reflected firelight, underscores the quiet of the evening's respite following a long day's work. The cowboy in the foreground blocks the campfire so that its muted glow washes out into the middle of the painting.

0: apocalyptic look at a rapidly disappearing Western frontier, which underwent dramatic transformation in the face of transcontinental transportation, Native American confinement to reservation land, immigration, and industrialization. The once remote places and outposts yielded to encroaching ranches, farms, and towns as more people pushed westward each year. The vast migration and increasing population across the vanishing frontier would also bring the potential for transmission of the pathogens that cause such diseases as tuberculosis, measles, pneumonia, and typhoid. Crossing the plains and deserts by horseback, wagon, or train may have exposed settlers to airborne fungal spores that can cause valley fever. As cabins, then towns, then cities were built, crowded conditions afforded more opportunities for exposures to pathogens from animal hosts, such as rodents and bats. Many of Remington's works portray the Old West as a vast, mythical landscape of danger, silence, and beauty. The cigarette, however, captures a quiet moment around a campfire in the evening light, serving as an elegiac farewell to that time and place. I'm Byron Breedlove for Emerging Infectious Diseases Journal, and I've been reading my essay, Quiet Moments Around the Campfire. You can read the essay online and in the print version of the June issue of Emerging Infectious Diseases at cdc.gov/EID. If you'd like to comment on this podcast, send an email to eideditor@cdc.gov.
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2: Donald Trump is losing his mind over investigations involving people far less important to him than Barron Trump. And now Barron could be dragged before Congress to answer questions about his reported relationship with Andrew Tate. And Trump would experience a spectacular explosion if that happened. Let me remind you what's going on, because investigations are getting closer and closer to Donald Trump's youngest son. Remember, we looked not long ago at this demand from Congresswoman Yasemin Ansari saying, listen, the investigation, the relationship between the Tate brothers and Barron Trump and Trump's family needs to be investigated. And Barron is not a kid. He's an adult. And he seems involved here.
3: Absolutely. I could not agree more. Barron Trump is an adult. He's a full-blown adult, and he is very influential in the Trump White House orbit. I mean, we know from the first administration and from this administration, that the Trump children play a very big role in the administration and policies that are passed. They benefit financially from the way the Trump administration operates and the self-dealing and the corruption that takes place. We know, very famously, Ivanka Trump also, who I think even as a, as a grown woman gets the same kind of treatment, right? Because of her relationship with her father and the way Donald Trump talks about her. I think there are a lot of parallels to be drawn with the, Donald Trump, Ivanka relationship and the way he tries to, let her get away with her actions. It's the same with Barron and Melania.
2: All right. So you get the point here. She wants Barron to testify. Now, what happened is that Andrew and Tristan Tate were recently arrested in Miami. There is an extradition fight going on. There are very serious charges. They deny any wrongdoing. Fine. Congress wants to determine whether Trump's family or administration used political influence at any point to try to help them. And there are all of these reports which say, Barron and Andrew Tate were communicating dating all the way back to 2024. Donald Trump Jr. publicly supported the brothers. 2 days before their arrest, they went to a party hosted by the Trump administration's special envoy, Paolo Zampoli. So what they want answers to are, what did Barron know? Was he involved? Barron has not been accused of committing the crimes alleged against the Tates, to be clear. But he is an adult now.

0: He is involved in business and politics. He's been involved in the Trump family crypto stuff. He's been involved in suggesting to Donald Trump, here's the shows you should go on as part of your campaign in 2024. And just because you're the president's son doesn't mean you're immune from scrutiny. Imagine now what happens. Just imagine for a second. Democrats win in 2026 and Barron gets a subpoena. Trump will flip out when an ordinary associate is investigated. He goes, it's treason. The prosecutors are deranged. The judges are corrupt. Barron is in a different category. Donald and Melania Trump have guarded Barron very intensely. And I told you about this a little while ago. When a YouTube creator speculated, when an autistic YouTube creator, important note, speculated back in 2016, you know, I'm autistic. I think Barron might be autistic. Melania Trump threatened legal action. The video was removed, and she later said that it caused irreparable damage. Now, to be clear, I have no knowledge that Barron Trump is autistic. I am not suggesting that he is. I am referencing documented statements and legal threats and making no claims whatsoever about Barron Trump's health or any diagnosis. Okay. The point is, when Barron attracts any public attention, this family flips out. Now, meanwhile, Iranian state-linked media distributed this propaganda video threatening Melania and ending with a direct threat against Barron. And the Secret Service says, yeah, said, yeah, we're aware of that. So threatening them, which, by the way, these aren't legitimate military targets. Barron Trump and Melania Trump, nothing Trump has done would justify militaries targeting Melania and Barron. It's not really the point of the story. But the point here is Trump is profoundly triggered when adversarial governments mention his son. Trump experiences any kind of political conflict as personal humiliation, and he goes maximal retaliation threat. A threat against Barron Trump, a subpoena against Barron Trump would destabilize Trump in a way you can't even imagine. Now, what we have here are two pressures converging. On the one hand, Congress may say, we need answers from Barron. He seems to be involved in a bunch of different stuff, the crypto stuff, others, but the stuff with Andrew and Tristan Tate. And meanwhile, Iran is issuing threats against Barron's life. Trump will probably treat all of it as a coordinated attack against his family. Of course, Barron shouldn't be bullied. He shouldn't be subjected to baseless speculation. But Barron can't be off limits now that he's an adult if he's participating in political or governmental matters. If Barron is subpoenaed, Trump will almost certainly say to Republicans, you got to shut this down right now. You have to portray this as an attack on a child. And the closer that the scrutiny gets to Barron, Trump is less and less able to separate his presidential responsibilities from the sort of uncontrolled rage that he's been known to suffer from, which could send him into a tizzy the likes of which we have never seen. Now, I got a few emails after I recently covered the whole thing about going after Barron, and a bunch of people wrote to me and they said, David, you're being way too deferential here. Why are you saying that it's not legitimate for Iran to target Barron? Trump targets the Iranian regime, which is also a family. Like, yeah, that's true, but they're in power. Barron is not in any kind of formal power situation, although by being Donald Trump's son, he's certainly taking advantage of that to wield soft power, that's for sure. I have not found the emails about you should say it's open game on Barron. I've not really found them convincing. It does feel like an example of sort of going low. But with regard to what he's been involved in, crypto, Tate's, Trump's campaign, if there are questions there, then he is absolutely deserving and a valid target for scrutiny. I think that's kind of where I am, unless I am convinced otherwise, which so far I have not been. The point here is, if you think you've seen Trump flip out before, if you think you've seen Trump lose it before in a rage, imagine if Barron gets a subpoena. Just imagine. You've got to hand it to Donald Trump. He has really developed a very effective scam. Whenever Trump's government does something that's completely indefensible, the administration will identify the lowest ranking person available and pretend that that's as far as the problem goes. Oh, ICE tried to hire a 600-pound disabled guy who's not cleared to do anything by his doctor. That's some issue with a hiring manager. A bureaucrat canceled the wrong grants, and as a result, people died. Well, that's just that bureaucrat's fault. Forget that it was all enabled by Trump and Elon Musk's Doge. There was a prosecution or an indictment that fell apart in humiliating fashion. That was a lone wolf prosecutor who did the wrong thing, or somebody redacted the wrong part of an Epstein file or something like that. But we who are doing a broader analysis, we recognize when you see the same sorts of abuses everywhere in this federal government, you can't really believe that these are isolated mistakes. They're really a governing philosophy that goes all the way to the very top. Now, let me give you some examples. Start with ICE. After an ICE officer fatally shot this Colombian man in Maine, the officer's relatives said, this guy has a serious history of mental health problems. He has a history of violent behavior. He shouldn't have been working with guns, near guns. He shouldn't be anywhere near guns. And Trump's border czar, Tom Homan, comes out and goes, oh, you know what? He never should have passed ICE's vetting process. It's a technical problem. It's like when HR forgets to give you the sociopath test or the Myers-Briggs or whatever. But then you dig deeper and you go, well, how did this guy pass? What factors influenced that this officer passed the hiring? Well, you've got to go back to the top. Donald Trump and Stephen Miller said, we are going to do historically aggressive deportations and raids. We're going to do 3,000 arrests a day of violent illegals. There aren't that many. It just doesn't make any sense. That puts ICE under this huge pressure to do 3,000 arrests. We need way more officers. We need to accelerate operations. We've got to do this. And that is what put the system in place that led to this guy being hired and the 600-pound guy almost being hired. Trump didn't personally hire the officer that did the shooting. Trump didn't order the shooting, obviously. But the officer was hired, deputized, and given a gun in a system created by the president, who chooses leadership, sets the incentives, and says, what behavior are we going to reward? And when you say, we need more officers, they need to be brutal, we're going to do mass arrests right away, forget about oversight, these are warriors and they should be given leeway to do basically whatever they want, of course you're going to end up with these reckless, violent outcomes. It's predictable. Example number two, the administration's decision to cancel $7.5 billion in clean energy grants. The administration admitted in court that they selected the projects to cancel because they were in states that voted for Kamala Harris. So that's not a grant officer checked the wrong box. It was an oversight. It was political retaliation. Let's look at blue states and just start canceling stuff. And Americans who voted against Trump were punished by the federal government. Now, remember that Donald Trump has spent years saying Democratic cities and states, they should suffer because they opposed me. There's going to be punishment for them. So they figured that out. Start canceling grants in blue states. I'll give you one more example, which is the Justice Department. We have new records that were newly released records. And they show Todd Blanche, Trump's acting AG, wannabe AG, Todd Blanche organizing these recurring meetings of the so-called weaponization working group, assigning senior officials to these really politically charged cases just to see, are we doing what Trump wants us to do in terms of revenge? This is not an intern. This is not an unknown bureaucrat. He was Trump's personal criminal defense lawyer, elevated to run the Justice Department. Trump comes out from the top down and he goes, we need investigations. My political enemies are going to be investigated. And his former lawyer supervises the people that are assigned to those investigations. And we're supposed to believe that when one of these investigations ends up being intimidatory or bogus or merely to scare or mire someone in legal expenses, that it's just a coincidence. It has nothing to do with what's going on at the top. So these are three, I think, really salient examples. And then there's like this bigger one that's a little different, but I still think is related. Epstein files. Before it was obvious that Donald Trump was actually going to be in a position to release the Epstein files, he as the campaigner and the people around him said, if and when Trump wins, we're going to be releasing these Epstein files. And then over time, they backed off of that. Eventually, the Epstein Files Transparency Act was passed. And instead of just doing what it said, they exposed identifying information about victims, but they redacted identifying information about potential perpetrators. And Ghislaine Maxwell, in the middle of all of it, gets transferred to a lower security facility after meeting with Todd Blanche, one that would never normally house anyone convicted of the crimes she was convicted of. Now, we don't have evidence that Trump personally said, put Ghislaine Maxwell in a nicer place or whatever. We don't have that. But the person controlling the process is Trump's former attorney. And he is out there doing what he can to prevent Donald Trump from negative information coming out about him and his immediate allies. So Trump doesn't need to go, Todd, go punish my enemies, protect my friends, ignore the law, and bribe whoever you need to bribe to make sure nothing negative comes out about me. And the theme here is that authoritarian systems usually don't need to give the explicit instructions. Everybody understands that. The leader establishes priorities. The loyalists learn what gets you praise and what gets you promoted versus what gets you removed or attacked. And that's what you need. It's a structure of incentives. And by the way, in my book, Pay Attention, I talk a lot about incentives. And one of the things that we sometimes mix up in conversations that we have about a lot of different issues is we sometimes attribute personal agency when what we really have is a system of incentives. And so with social media, I'm making an analogy now, bear with me. In the book, I talk about how sometimes we have a tendency to see, for example, what Facebook recommends through the personal political beliefs of Mark Zuckerberg. Now, Mark Zuckerberg has political beliefs, and it's totally conceivable that he could go and say, hey, you know what? Promote right-wing content and damage left-wing content on Facebook. He could do that. But the real reason that across all digital platforms, certain content does well in the algorithm and certain content doesn't do well is actually the incentive structure that is in place. And I would apply that to the Trump administration. It's not that Trump has to go out and say, you better do this or you're going to get punished. Sometimes he does do that, but he sets the incentive structure, which is here's the sort of behavior that gets you an attaboy. And here's the sort of behavior that gets me to put out agit trash on Truth Social about you and either force you to resign or fire you. The incentives structure how people behave. These agencies are not suffering from the moral collapse that comes from the top, but they're adapting to who runs the government. And you follow each of these trails, Epstein and ICE, and it leads back to Trump and Stephen Miller and the loyalists. And that is maybe one of the most disturbing and depressing aspects of this. And if it turns out that Donald Trump at the end of the day torpedoes Republicans for 26 and 28, they really have Trump to blame at the end of the day. A lot of people carrying debt don't think to themselves, I'm in trouble. They're not necessarily behind on payments. 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The link is in the description. MAGA is in a panic because their favorite economic talking point has just been devastated by the economic reality of the situation. MAGA used to love this talking point, and now they're running away from it. If you don't know which one it is, let me explain. MAGA spent 4 years screaming that the labor force participation rate or number proved that Biden's economy is a total disaster. And now participation is falling under Donald Trump. 720,000 people left the labor force in 1 month. And suddenly what was the favorite statistic of the right has to be hidden completely for fear that they are going to destroy their own economic message. Now, even the New York Post, the right-leaning New York Post owned by News Corporation of Rupert Murdoch fame, the New York Post is even reporting that a record 105.8 million Americans are not in the labor force. That is more Americans not working than during the Great Recession or even during COVID. This sounds very apocalyptic, but I'm going to be totally upfront with you. It's very misleading. And I don't know what those other shows are doing. I try to be extremely honest about economic data. We can have different opinions about what we should do. We can have different opinions about social issues, but I'm trying to be very upfront. And I was upfront with my audience about labor participation under Democratic presidents, under Republican presidents. And it is a misleading statistic, but it's the one they have been relying on to talk about the economy being good or bad. When I say someone is not in the labor force, that doesn't mean I'm unemployed and desperately searching for work. That's not what it's limited to. It includes anybody over 16 who is not working or seeking work. So if you've retired because you can afford to retire, if you're a full-time college student, if you're a stay-at-home parent, if you're a person with a disability that prevents them from working, or you just don't want a job, you show up as being actively not in the labor force. And what the Bureau of Labor Statistics data shows is that only about 6 million, 6 of the 105 million say, I'm looking for a job right now. Half of the 105 million, so it's like 52, 53 million, are just retired people. And the most important thing, and I've been saying this now for two decades, the United States has more people living in it today than ever before. There's more people living in the U.S. today than during the Great Recession. And there are millions of baby boomers who have simply reached retirement age. Now, of course, because of that, the raw number of retired people, students, non-workers, it's always going to reach new records if your population keeps growing and growing. Now, if you compare today's total with 2009 and you don't announce adjust for population, it's sort of like if I were to say to you, the United States has more drivers than ever today. And maybe you think that means something about cars. But then you think for a second, go, well, the United States has more people than ever. It's not that remarkable that there are more drivers than ever. And this is where the right loves to change the rules. When a Democrat is president, they like to talk about the percentage of Americans in the labor force. When a Republican is president, they just look for whatever raw number gives them the headline. You could, at most points in time, you could accurately say, we have more people than ever working right now. And we have more people than ever not working right now. The raw numbers don't mean much if the population of the United States keeps going up. So now let's get to the real bad news for Trump. The rate has fallen from 62.5 to 61.5. The labor force participation rate was 62.3. Now it's 61.5. So we also have the employment to population ratio that also fell to 59%. Now, these are different statistics, but they are sort of getting at what portion of Americans are in the labor market. The participation rate includes people who are working or people actively looking for work. If we focus only on what we consider prime working age Americans, that's 25 to 54. I'm just the messenger. That's what it is. If you just look at prime working age Americans, we reduce the effects of retirement and people staying in school longer, their participation rate was about 83% in June. And that shows a significant decline, particularly among men 25 to 54. But if you just say, David, let's depoliticize the entire thing, what's your honest conclusion? The honest conclusion is the labor market under Trump has weakened. Participation has fallen, employment has fallen, and people left the labor force, and not because the economy is so good that a whole bunch of people can afford to retire early. Now, we don't need to go and pretend that retirees and college students are 105 million people standing in bread lines, but let's not let partisan media change the measurement whenever the White House changes parties. This is a propaganda tool, and it's really important to understand it. And part of this is understanding if people are leaving the labor force because they've decided, I simply cannot find a job because the economy is so bad, we might go, well, that's bad. If people are leaving the labor force because they've decided the economy has been so good that I can now afford to retire or stay home with my kids, that would be a reason to think, oh, the labor force going down is a good thing. The point is, they want to just play games with these numbers, and the devil really is in the details. What we see right now is that the labor force participation rate is declining, and it seems to mostly be declining for reasons that are negative about the economy, not positive about the economy. That's the sort of honest economic analysis right now of the Trump economy. Everything Trump touches turns to, you know, whatever you want to call it. And FIFA's World Cup and the Olympics are their next kind of targets. Donald Trump and his family already turned FIFA into their kind of personal influence op. And now an investment group tied to Jared Kushner's brother is close to acquiring part of the World Cup. They want to buy part of the World Cup, although it seems that the backlash is so explosive with every European national team threatening to walk away from future World Cups that it may not be happening. But when this news broke that Josh Kushner was going to try to buy part of the World Cup, Spain, France, England, Germany, and Portugal said, yeah, we're not going to go if you guys do that, which, I mean, listen, there's a lot of good teams, but Spain, France, England, Germany, and Portugal are all good teams that a lot of people want to see. Is that really the World Cup without them? So FIFA President Gianni Infantino, who gave Donald Trump the world famous FIFA Peace Prize, after which Donald Trump started a new war. What Gianni Infantino proposed was creating a company called FIFA Forward Enterprise, which would control the commercial rights associated with the World Cup and other competitions with FIFA. Now, FIFA valued it at roughly $20 billion. And they said, listen, what we'll do is we'll sell up to 20% of this new entity to private investors, and that'll help us raise around $4 billion. And who was expected to lead the investment group? Joshua Kushner, the brother of Donald Trump's son-in-law, Jared Kushner. What a surprise. Other people reportedly connected include private equity billionaire Mark Rowan and a guy named Greg Maffei, both linked to Donald Trump, of course. So you get a World Cup that really is defined by two things: Gianni Infantino's sycophantic relationship with Trump and Trump getting involved to coerce FIFA to reverse a red card, after which the United States got crushed by Belgium anyway. So it's like a complete disaster. And then FIFA goes, you know what we'll do? Let's sell part of our most valuable competitions to an investment group led by someone in the Kushner family. What a coincidence. Now, remember how we got here, okay? Trump spent years saying, I brought the World Cup to the United States, despite it being Canada, USA, Mexico, World Cup, fine. Infantino just goes, I'm just going to suck up to Trump. He visits the White House. He gives Trump a prize that they invented, which means nothing, the FIFA Peace Prize. Trump gets to be on the field handing the World Cup trophy to the Spanish team, all of this stuff. And then all of a sudden, you end up in this situation. Now, in the middle of this, I want to restate. Trump called Infantino and said, nice World Cup you got here. Might be good to review the red card on Flo Balogun. And then FIFA goes, you know what, sir? We've reviewed it. We were confused. It's not a good red card. We've gotten rid of it. And now Flo Balogun isn't suspended for the next game. Trump interfered in what is supposedly an independent disciplinary process. FIFA gives him what he wants. And then, by the way, the U.S. is subsequently obliterated by Belgium 4-1. And the Trump sports curse remains undefeated. Then at the final, Trump joins the trophy presentation. He refuses to leave. He stands beside the Spanish players during their celebration. They looked like they didn't want anything to do with Trump. And it really kind of captures the relationship. Trump inserts himself. He goes, I'm not leaving. And he makes every sporting event he's involved with about himself. But then after all that, we get this investment proposal, and it really takes the corruption to a new level. UEFA, U-E-F-A, or UEFA, and all 55 of its national associations said no European teams are going to participate if this proposal is live. CONCACAF's 41 members said, we reject it. The process is secretive. There's this artificially short deadline. There's been no review. And then they also asked what really is a very obvious question. Why does FIFA need private equity money? They just had one of the most, or I believe the most profitable World Cup ever. Why private equity money? And so they faced a European boycott. They faced a rebellion, international opposition. And for now, it seems as though this plan is not moving forward. Now, that's the good news. There is a bigger problem here. A FIFA president so close to Trump develops a secret plan which could give private investors, including a firm tied to Trump's family, a financial stake in future World Cups. It's the private equityfication. It's like a roll-up of soccer. And it becomes another way for Trump or his family to make money. This time, at least for now, it appears as though it has been interrupted. And this is a perfect example of a story that MAGA never hears about. And in fact, I would bet, leave a comment if you, this is the first you've heard of this going on, because I would bet, based on my understanding of these algorithms and what I write about in my book, Pay Attention, about these algorithms, my bet is that for a bunch of different reasons, most people in my audience, unless you're independently a sports follower or a soccer fan, I would bet a lot of my audience didn't even hear that this was on the table. Let me know in a comment, send me an email, info@davidpakman.com. Did you hear about this private equity sell-off of FIFA before I talked to you about it today? Let me know. I've basically been covering Donald Trump for more than a decade at this point. And when things change really slowly over time, you sometimes don't notice that they're changing a lot over the long term. So I went back and I watched a bunch of Donald Trump speeches from 2015 when he came down the escalator and said Mexicans are a lot of rapists. I watched from the 2020 campaign, the 2024 campaign, and recent speeches. And when you watch Trump speeches over time like this, over 11 years back to back, the change is really, really striking. Now, this is not an analysis of like, oh, Trump used to be honest, but now he lies, or I don't want to do any of that crap where I create like a fictional version of 2015 Trump where he was reasonable and he was completely sharp mentally. He wasn't, but he was very, very different. And the early Trump seemed almost like he was present in the room. Stuff would happen and he would react to it in a normal way. He could tell a story that had a beginning, a middle, and an end, which he can't do anymore. The insults he would use a decade ago, they were cruel, but they were sort of like more creative. He delivered them with more energy. The comedic timing was like marginally better. And there was a degree to which, especially looking back, I get why people found it both entertaining and also saw him as kind of charismatic in a way that might get them to consider voting for him if they fall for all the stuff that he was selling. And that gets me to my second point, which is 11 years ago, Trump was selling something whose appeal I can understand, although I believe he was selling it with lies and incorrectly framing himself as the guy who can fix it. So, like, for example, America is getting ripped off and Americans are getting ripped off. And we're getting ripped off because these politicians in power are idiots and we need a brilliant outsider who will come in and fix it. And then you can see that the audience sort of started to train Trump as Trump trained the audience. Trump would go, we're going to build that wall. And it would get this big response. And so he would sort of get energy from it and say it again. They had lock her up. And eventually he started with the fake news and attacking immigrants was working. And what Trump was able to do earlier in his political career was figure out which buttons produce applause. And the speeches kind of became a collection of pressing all those different buttons. This has kind of always been my view of Trump, which is that there's no deeply held political philosophy underneath any of it. If being pro-war is good, he'll do that. If being anti-war is good from the point of view of optics, he'll do that. What Trump has always responded to is attention, praise, grievance, whatever benefits him personally. So then we get to the 2020 election. And the speeches were different. Before 2020, Trump was mostly telling supporters, I'm going to make you winners. After the 2020 election, the message changed to, I'm the victim here. You need to protect me. You need to donate because they stole it from me. And every single subject after the 2020 loss kind of led back to what was done to Trump. 2016, Trump didn't have the I'm the biggest victim, I'm the biggest martyr kind of narrative. There was a little bit of like, I didn't have to do this, I was living a good life, but not like I'm the most unfairly treated person. After he started claiming the 2020 election was stolen from him and prosecutors are persecuting me and judges are corrupt and Republicans even aren't necessarily defending me and they're traitors, he started this whole, they are after me. But they're not just after me, they're also going after you. And what was really perfect about that is it turned Trump's personal problems into personal problems for his audience. So by the time that he got into this whole I am your retribution phase, as we approach 2024, when I'm going to come back and I'm going to be your retribution. I feel like I have something very strange in my tooth. By that point, the movement was really organized around these are his grievances, but we have to avenge those grievances. So now we're at today, 2026. How Trump looks and how Trump sounds today is completely different. And over the weekend, I looked through the speeches, 11 years compressed into, you know, 30, 40 minutes of clips. He looks swollen more than ever, regularly sweaty and exhausted, low energy, low stamina, seems difficult for him to even stand as long as he used to stand. He can't do the more animated performances that would carry him through speeches and rallies before. The language is really difficult to follow. And here there has been a big change. The stuff he does now, he'll tell one story, drift into the teleprompter, but then get distracted, retell an imaginary conversation, and then confuse a name and the timeline, and then eventually land on something unrelated. He always had a tendency to that, but it used to be out of being hyperbolic, whereas now it just seems like cognitive decline. Now, of course, I'm not diagnosing Trump. People who haven't examined him can't necessarily diagnose. There's some things you can diagnose or sort of evaluate just by looking at video, but what we can all do is compare Trump today with the Trump of 10 years ago, and there's been this remarkable decline. Even as we've talked about over the last couple of days, and we'll continue to talk about, the bizarre AI-generated images that he's constantly posting to Truth Social, that fits into this too, because a lot of those images straight up depict Trump as a king, a superhero, the Pope, Jesus, whatever. And what seems to happen is that as he has less control over reality, the fantasies he sort of has these proverbial wet dreams about become increasingly grandiose and outrageous. The early rallies really had some level of humor and what we might call more real excitement about the future, about whatever. Today, it's rage, self-pity, I'm the biggest victim, and this desire for revenge. The beginning of this was Trump promising, I'm going to make all of you feel like winners. And now it's all about trying to convince the audience he's never actually lost. This is a big change. Our interest in all of this is, of course, getting him out of power, getting Republicans out of power in November, and understanding this kind of evolution, for lack of a better term, so that we are better prepared to deal with what's coming in 2028. Do you agree with my analysis, the trajectory that I've kind of outlined? Do you disagree with it? Is it correct but not complete? Send me an email, info@davidpakman.com, or leave me a comment. All right, I'm going to do my my impression of a MAGA talking about vaccines and autism.
1: Why won't they let us study whether vaccines cause autism? Why aren't we allowed to talk about it?
0: So that's all untrue. That's what they love to say. Now, let me give you some of the framework here. Autism diagnoses are going up. That's true. Diagnoses. Donald Trump and RFK Jr. are using that to try to drag the United States towards this vaccine hypothesis that has failed test after test. It's not, we're not allowed to see whether vaccines cause up. No, it's we have the data, and the result of their insistence on this trash is a disaster. It's that parents are being scared away from life-saving vaccines while RFK's Department of Health and Human Services, which is like a weird name for it when he's at the head of it because they're not doing much health or not providing many services to humans, they waste time going, we've got to study it. Well, we've studied it. We have really strong research already. Now, the way it typically works is that these anti-vax activists, whose goal is to just argue vaccines are bad, they don't really want the facts. They just want to go, vaccines are bad, okay? They love to say nobody's willing or allowed to investigate vaccines. Scientists are too scared or too corrupt or too controlled by pharmaceutical companies, or they're just Fauci and they should be in prison. But the whole thing is just fabricated. Vaccines have been studied in millions of kids, and we also have decades of data showing what happened to autism diagnoses as vaccines were introduced, added, changed, and removed. So we should investigate why autism diagnoses have increased. And one of the questions whenever you diagnose something more is, are we getting better at diagnosing it, or are we diagnosing it differently, or is the underlying thing happening more? We've had autism experts on the show and we talked about this. And of course, every explanation should be considered. We shouldn't just consider genetics and parental age and conditions during pregnancy and environmental exposures and screening and diagnostic rules and not vaccines. We should do all that stuff that I mentioned and then also consider whether vaccines are a factor, but we have. And considering everything doesn't mean we pretend every hypothesis fits the facts. Vaccines simply do not fit the facts with autism. And there's some pretty simple sort of logic tests, thought experiments that we can do. Let's start just with the timeline, okay? The combined MMR vaccine, measles, mumps, rubella, one shot for all three vaccines, started in 1971. And at that point, routine childhood vaccination had already been normal for decades. And after MMR started in 71, there were some other vaccines that became normal in the late 80s and some during the 90s. We see no jump in autism diagnoses when these vaccines appeared. Now, I know that the anti-vax people love to say, well, over time, we've added more vaccines and over time, the autism diagnosis rate has gone up. And that's true. But you've got to think a little more. I've got my thinking make truth great again hat on, and I'm going to be able to do a little more thinking. Each time if there was a relationship to vaccines, you wouldn't expect a steady increase in autism diagnosis. You would see a jump when a new vaccine is added. And if you overlay the vaccine schedule and autism diagnoses, yes, autism diagnosis moves up over time, but they don't move together. So that should be our first sort of red flag. Now, let's look at some numbers. CDC monitoring found autism in about 1 in 158-year-olds in the year 2000. And by 2022, it was about 1 in 31 across the communities that were studied. Now, that is a significant increase in diagnosis. But one of the things that has to be considered is that more diagnoses do not automatically mean autism suddenly appeared at that rate. There was a time when autism was defined much more narrowly and much less well understood. And over time, we both got better at screening and the definition expanded. I've spoken with a lot of my friends from elementary school that I'm still in touch with. And we've kind of had this, and some of them are doctors now, by the way, physicians, I should say. And universally, we kind of have this realization, both my physician friends and pediatrician friends and just lay people, which is that there were kids who were maybe unfortunately considered weird or different when we were in elementary school with no explanation given, who now in retrospect we realize were clearly autistic. They were on the autism spectrum. Nothing wrong with that. Just at the time, between teachers and doctors and parents, there wasn't the awareness. This was the early 90s. There wasn't the awareness or tools to diagnose as early. And so over time, parents, teachers, and doctors learned to recognize some of the signs. And for generations, this was missed. So there might have been kids at one point, as I said, they were just, you know, kind of unfortunately labeled weird, or maybe they were considered cognitively delayed or something like that. And now we are seeing earlier and maybe more accurate autism diagnosis. So that's one factor. There's a study of Canadian kids which found that more than half of the increase from 96 to 2004 was just kids moving into from some other special ed category into, oh, we figured out that these kids actually are on the autism spectrum. That's half of the increase over that period of time. Then we can look at some direct vaccine studies. There is a Danish study that looked at about 650,000 kids. And what it found was that the MMR vaccine, which is the one that some people go vaccines in general might cause autism, but others say it's specifically the MMR vaccine. That study found that the MMR vaccine did not increase autism risk. It didn't increase it overall. It didn't increase it among kids determined to be more vulnerable. And it didn't increase in a tracked community after vaccination. Another analysis looked at 1.25 million kids, and it found no connection between autism and vaccines, MMR, or thimerosal, which is sometimes a sort of more specific allegation. And the thimerosal test is very clear. Thimerosal was removed from just about, it's an adjuvant, I believe it's called. RFK loves to talk about it. Thimerosal was removed from just about every childhood vaccine around 2001. If it was having an effect on autism, you might have expected that the rate of autism diagnosis might have gone down after you removed this thing, or that the rate of increase in diagnosis might have just angled down, but it didn't. Autism diagnoses kept going up even when thimerosal was removed from just about every vaccine. So a year ago, about last year, the World Health Organization looked at all the evidence again, and they said, we just don't find any causal link, even with vaccines that contain thimerosal or aluminum. And yet, what did RFK do? He directed the CDC to weaken its messages about vaccines not causing autism. Trump's HHS is using federal authority to revive a failed scare campaign and start confusing parents again. And my pediatrician friends say, I've got parents coming in going, I want to delay the vaccines, which they can do, or I'd like to separate out MMR into just the measles, just the mumps, and just the rubella, which isn't available in the United States. This is something that the Trump administration has suggested to parents, just do measles and then the other. That's not available in the United States. It's just not something pediatricians have access to. So families deserve to know the honest research. They deserve better services. Obviously, we need to be supporting families, but we don't need this obsession that keeps demanding we're not allowed to investigate. They want to investigate, by which they usually mean looking at Facebook links, until they get the answer they want. And for as long as the facts don't give them the answer they want, we're not allowed. I talk about this, not vaccine specifically, but I talk about the health disinformation silos in my forthcoming book, Pay Attention. If you haven't ordered it yet, but as if there's another reason the Trump administration is going to try to destroy this book, I talk about how people end up in these environments where they can't get out of a disinformation cycle. Pre-order the book, davidpakman.com/attention. Very limited number of signed copies remaining. The audiobook is available. The ebook is available. It's all happening. Well, another day, and once again, someone isn't happy with me. Regular Double wrote in a post on my subreddit, which you can find at davidpakman.com/reddit, I believe. David is in the never wrong camp. He says he wants affordable housing, but downplays discussions of how to get it. He calls zoning and tax reforms minor issues, for example. He says he's a social democrat in the style of Northern European countries, ignoring that they have expensive housing as well. I grew up listening to David, but since I started listening to UCLA Housing Voice, a podcast about housing research, listening to David seems all culture war and no substance. What's more important, the culture war or what to do to achieve cheap rents? Well, a couple things. You know, some people just want to be angry with me, and that's fine. I can be your punching bag if that's what you want. This is the worst podcast. I get everything wrong. I talk about all the wrong stuff. It's just terrible. All right. Well, maybe that's the case. But the factual assertions about what I've said about housing are completely wrong here. I do talk about housing, and I am very clear that the number one issue is you need to significantly increase the supply. And when I talk about how to do that, I talk about restrictive zoning. I talk about tax reforms, especially for vacant land, vacant buildings. I talk about all this stuff. Now, do I talk about it as much as a podcast that is only about housing? No. We deal with a lot of issues on this show. We deal with the federal government, state governments, elections. We deal with economics, tax reform, healthcare, all of this different stuff. But if the expectation is I will talk about housing as much as a show that is only about housing, guilty as charged, I'm certainly not doing that. But even the factual assertions here are just completely wrong. Maybe this just isn't the right show if housing is your big thing. All right. Katherine Johnson wrote in on Facebooks and says, thank you for the explanation. I've had conversations with quite a few people confusing socialism, communism, and social democracy. As you've explained, they are very different things. Hopefully, understanding this will calm the situation. You know, I appreciate this message, but unfortunately, one of the things that happens anytime I want to talk about social democracy, socialism, communism, is people start writing in or commenting and they go, you're completely wrong about the definitions. And in fact, social democracy is communism or socialism, or it's basically the same, or it was intended to be. What often happens is when I want to have a substantive discussion about these different frameworks, 2% of the audience focuses on how I'm getting the names of these things wrong. And that really prevents the substantive discussion. Now, there are some people who write in and they go, you know, David, so that the social democracy haters don't get confused, maybe instead of calling it social democracy, you should call it social capitalism. I have no problem labeling stuff whatever, as long as it's clear what I'm trying to communicate. And the problem with referring to social democracy as social capitalism is that most people haven't heard that term. So sometimes by introducing new terms to clarify, you actually make things more complicated. So the point here is, hopefully I outlined three different frameworks, which I called social democracy, which is a highly regulated form of capitalism, socialism, which socializes ownership of the means of production, and communism, where the means of production are owned by the state. That those were the three frameworks I was attempting to explain. And to the extent that I was able to do that, Good. Tech Izzy wrote in about weekends and says, are Saturdays and Sundays kind of sad because there is no Pack Pack episode? And Leah said, yes, I think that every weekend. You know, we have toyed with a lot of different ideas for weekend programming. And the ideas have included, we'll publish one bonus show every weekend to the podcast feed. We'll publish two old interviews, one Saturday, one Sunday, like a refresh type of thing. We're open to ideas for putting content out on the podcast feed on weekends. It's just, I don't want to do something which then some people will be confused by and then maybe unsubscribe from the podcast feed. Audiences can be unpredictable. Audiences can be fickle. Changes to routine sometimes throw people off. So we're up for thinking about what to do on the weekends, but we just need to figure out like what is it that people actually want. Christopher Blake wrote in and says, Pac-Man is becoming Diet MAGA, like I'm some kind of right winger. You know, one of the really funny things about this claim is that for as long as I've been doing this show, but you can find segments about this over a decade ago. For as long as I've been doing this show, every year, there's a period of the year where emails come in and they go, David, you've become much more right wing over the years. And I go back and I do my political compass test. I do the one with like seven. There's another one where it like kind of grades you on seven different dimensions as to your politics. Every single time I do this, what we reveal is that my politics, since I've started doing this show, have either stayed the same or have moved further to the left, depending on when I do the poll, the tests, the studies. And yet, I still keep getting these messages. David, you've moved to the right. You've moved to the right. Give me an issue, a specific issue on which my views have moved to the right, and then I would be better able to address it. Marilee Williamson wrote in on Facebook and said, as a former teacher of children with learning disabilities, I found this report. This is the one with the speech language pathologist last week. I found this report one of the best studies of Trump's disabilities and declining cognitive and processing skills. Yeah, last week I interviewed speech language pathologist Hillary Shea, and she was really specific about exactly what we are observing with Donald Trump's speech. She's an expert in that. She's not claiming to know what an MRI would show for Trump, but she deals with speech and she administers the MoCA cognitive assessment, the Montreal cognitive assessment. She spoke specifically to that. She gave us incredibly valuable information as to what we're observing. She talked about Mitch McConnell. I thought it was a phenomenal interview. If you haven't seen it yet, you can find it on our YouTube channel. You can find it on the podcast. Hillary Shea, S-H-A-E, is her name. Scott White wrote in about my disclaimer on Barron Trump's alleged autism last week and says, backtrack, David. Did you mean to say Donald around the 250 mark, or was it a slip of the tongue and you meant to say Barron? Yeah, I screwed up. One of the things I did last week is I gave a disclaimer because the Trump family is so triggered and litigious anytime anyone talks about Barron Trump and autism allegations. I gave a disclaimer where I said, I am not making any diagnosis here, nor do I have any reason to believe independently that Barron Trump is autistic. I glitched and I said Donald Trump. And I got hundreds of emails from people saying, hey, I think you might have invalidated your disclaimer and whatever. Thank you for catching it. Thank you for the legal concern. I did mean Barron, not Donald. And I believe that if I were to be sued, it would be clear from the totality of that segment that I was talking about Barron. I'm only saying other people have said Barron is autistic. It is not something I can independently weigh in on. Jedi Jack Curinton commented on YouTube about the Fauci hearings last week, but nobody asked for Fauci's diary. Where the F are the Epstein files? Great question. But you know, this is something Republicans are good at. Republicans trumped up this entire, we got Fauci's diary. We're going to hold hearings. We're going to drag them in to testify. They created a political spectacle out of it. And this is something that they are good at. And Democrats, unfortunately, are not very good at this. They did it with the Benghazi hearings, the Republicans did. They've done it with so many different things. And it's bogus. What about the Epstein files? Forget Fauci's diary, the Epstein files. But you got to hand

0: is the important thing. Donald Trump cares about being respected and being seen as strong. A foreign country saying they will target or actually targeting his wife and kid shows a disrespect to Donald Trump. And so even though Trump's number one is himself, he cares about himself more than anybody else, of course. The whole issue here is that he sees it as disrespectful. It's an affront to Trump for anybody to try to go after his wife and kid. That's really what he cares about. Beverly's instinct is right. Trump mostly cares about himself. All right. We are approaching 4,000 pre-orders for my forthcoming book, Pay Attention. In addition to the number one printed hardcover copy that I have on my shelf, I now have with me two paperback copies. See, these are soft. I can fold them. These are uncorrected proofs, not for sale. We call them galleys in the industry, a nasty term. I'll also give these away. Okay. So I've been saying, if you pre-order this book in any format, you get a signed copy, you just get the regular hardcover, you get an audiobook, you get a Kindle book, whatever. Send your pre-order receipt to info@davidpakman.com. And on the day the book comes out, we will pick one person who submitted their receipt, and I will dedicate this specific copy, the first ever printed hardcover copy, and send it to you. I'll do the same with these two uncorrected proofs. This is like the number one prize is the hardcover book. And then I've got two flaccid and floppy paperbacks, which we will also give away. Send all receipts if you want to be entered in the raffle to info@davidpakman.com. We've got a bonus show coming up. We're doing it all.
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5: Oh, into the future. But protection from the IRS for taxes past, that's just fine.
6: Well, I don't know why I came here tonight.
5: Yes, it is.
6: I got the feeling there's something right.
5: According to John Cornyn.

0: Yes, I am. 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I'm Brad Friedman, your friendly investigative blogger, journalist, troublemaker, muckraker, an all-around swell fellow, says me from bradblog.com. Thank you very much for joining us today, and welcome to the Bradcast. We have got a lot to get to today.
1: For a change.
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0: But as longtime Bradcast and or Green News Report listeners know, we both pride ourselves on getting stuff right around here and putting corrections right up front when and if we need to. To both ends, we received this email on Wednesday from longtime listener and supporter Norm, who happens to live in St. Louis, Missouri, following our coverage this week on both Bradcast and Green News Report of the heat index, the so-called feels-like temperature hitting a sweltering, unthinkable, all-time high of 130 degrees this week near my old hometown of St. Louis. As Norm writes, hi, guys. Hi, Norm. he writes, still appreciating and supporting Bradcast and GNR since 2019, but almost choked on my dinner when hearing

0: on yesterday's GNR that the heat index here had reached 130. No, he writes in all caps. It's been sauna-like lately, but maybe you heard heat index 113 and it sounded like 130. Please correct for your listeners. The range for July 26th to July 28th was between 110 and 115 on the heat index, or feels like. He says, we get enough bad press for our summer temperatures here in St. Louis, but we are no worse than much of the Midwest. The average high temperature for a few days in July is 89 degrees. Best regards, Norm. Well, thank you, Norm. As noted, we pride ourselves in getting it right, especially errors that might call for a correction. So I went back and I checked my sourcing for that original report that I had found and shared with Desi Doyen for her Green News report on Tuesday this week, I think.
1: Yep.
0: Before I mentioned it as well then on the broadcast that same day as part of a roundup of sort of apocalyptic signs of climate change that is really seems to be coming due of late, with raging wildfires and, in fact, a fire storm above one of them as never seen before in France, something called a pyrocumulonimbus. I said it right that time.
1: Yes, you did.
0: Or fire cloud, essentially. The largest peacetime evacuations in France's history. In the bargain, similar raging fires and sweltering temperatures in neighboring Spain. Record temperatures across much of the country back here at home, with wildfires breaking out also in Washington State and Oregon, along with fires raging up in Minnesota's Superior National Forest, where a 10 million dollar shovel ready project was good to go to create fire breaks in that forest before Trump and the Doge Bros came to office and canceled the project, which might have prevented the fires that are now raging in the Superior National Forest. And of course, much more related, including record rainfall and flooding and droughts across the country in recent weeks. So, yes, I mentioned the record 130 degrees heat index near St. Louis, which also caught my eye when I saw it because, of course, I'm from St. Louis originally, so it really stood out. So, yeah, I went back and double-checked my source on that, which was a chart of hourly temperatures published by the National Weather Service on July 26 from Scott Air Force Base and Mid-America Airport, which is near St. Louis, as I believe Desi mentioned either in the Green News report or in our discussion on the broadcast.
1: Yes, it's just over the river, actually in Illinois, but it's considered part of the St. Louis metropolitan area.
0: It's over the Mississippi. It's in Belleville, Illinois, specifically. It's about 20 minutes over the bridge from downtown St. Louis. So I suppose it is not St. Louis per se, but it's pretty close. And rechecking the National Weather Service chart with all those temperatures and other information on an hourly basis, we find that, yep, on July 26 at 13:55, that's 1:55 in military time, 1:55 p.m., the temperature at the air temperature was 95.5 degrees Fahrenheit at the Scott Air Force Base, with relative humidity of 72% for a heat index of, at 1:55, it was 127 degrees Fahrenheit. And then the next hour, 14:55, which is 2:55 p.m., the temperature ticked up to a little bit over 98 degrees with a relative humidity at 65%, having dropped a little bit from the previous hour. But there, in fact, the heat index is listed at a suffocating record 130 degrees. Now, by the next hour, it would drop to a relatively chilly feels like temp of only 126 degrees. But for the record, it was a diarist over at Daily Kos who goes by the name of Weave who brought this to my attention. They apparently live near the area as well and wrote, Scott Air Force Base is surrounded by corn and soybean fields, which adds to the humidity. However, they wrote, I live about 10 miles west of the base in a developed suburban area, and my weather station was reporting similar numbers as the official reading at Scott. St. Louis downtown airport was a little cooler, reporting the highest heat index of 118 degrees at 2 p.m., which is a bit more like the 110 to 115 number that Norm had referenced after he stopped choking on his dinner, apparently. sorry about that, Norm. And to be fair, I might have shorthanded it once or twice as the heat index in my old hometown of St. Louis when it was actually, you know, slightly outside of St. Louis at that nearby airbase in Illinois. But other than that, I don't believe this one, at least, actually merits a correction. Unfortunately, I wish it did, Norm.
1: Yeah.
0: I even checked with a few veteran meteorologists around the country, and they could find no problem with these numbers, unfortunately. Though I do remain grateful, Norm, both for your support and the email seeking a correction, which sadly we do not get to offer in this case. But I was glad to give it a second look. It is, however, unfortunately, yet another reminder of how bad this is getting, that in more and more cases, numbers like these do seem to defy reality. So I understand why it might make someone choke on their dinner. And of course, that often makes it easier for denialists to sort of poo-poo the whole thing. Oh, that's ridiculous. These, you know, people who are going to extremes. And well, these are the real extremes measured by things like thermometers and stuff, unless they're part of the whole phony, the hoax climate change movement. So yes, these numbers are very real, and yes, they are very scary, and they are getting more so by the day.
1: Yes, they are. And it is something that there was a study a couple of years ago about St. Louis and how St. Louis is taking action in order to, the city itself is taking action in order to make sure residents are protected from extreme heat and this suffocating humidity, which is projected, sadly, to get much worse with man-made climate change. And it's good news that St. Louis is doing that, but St. Louis also needs to do a lot more. And that's what this study projects, is that we're all going to have to spend a lot more money wherever we live in the United States or elsewhere, a lot more money to make sure that our communities are adapted to these temperatures that are coming.
0: What was that story you told me about someone who had, what was that they said?
1: There's a post on social media that climate change will manifest as a series of disasters viewed through your phone with footage that gets closer and closer to where you live until you're the one filming it.
0: That's kind of a creepy way to put it, isn't it?
1: Yes.
0: For the record, after I pointed out my sourcing here, et cetera, to Norm, he wrote back to say thanks and that he had, quote, just hoped that I had misheard. I wish I had as well.
1: Yeah.
0: He notes that the official St. Louis temperatures are actually recorded even farther west of downtown than Scott Air Force Base is to the east. They're recorded officially in St. Charles, for people who know the area. He notes that with the Air Force Base surrounded by farm fields, they, quote, generate more moisture for the atmosphere, and the more rain that falls and saturates the ground, the more water there is to evaporate for longer periods, resulting in higher humidity and feels like temps. He's exactly right on that. It's a phenomenon known as corn sweat that
1: yes.
0: we've talked about on this show. No, not David Corn Sweat,
1: the actor
0: who plays Superman,
1: yeah.
0: but actual corn sweat. You want to explain that very quickly?
1: Well, yeah. I mean, corn, basically, it is a plant that releases a ton of moisture through its pores, kind of like people do, and that and when you have large corn fields, those raise the local humidity of the area around them. And, of course, on top of that, we have climate change. A warmer atmosphere holds more moisture. The actual atmosphere actually draws the moisture out of plants, and that makes humidity in the area much more intense.
0: Norm worries again in that follow-up note about the effects of news like this on a, quote, community that is struggling to stop the outflow of population and businesses and does not need more bad publicity. Well, I got some good news there for you, Norm. It ain't any better, really, anywhere else these days,
1: yes,
0: other than maybe Minnesota, but they too are now choking on smoke from those wildfires that Donald Trump made much worse this year. Norm adds in closing, otherwise, here's to Desi and the magnificent GNR. It should be required listening for those poor kids in high school science classes who can expect to be paying the price of the folly of their elders. Indeed. Well writ, Norm. Thank you again, yes, for that note. And Desi will have another magnificent GNR for us later in today's hour. And I'm putting the words magnificent there in quotes.
1: Yes.
0: Because although there is some encouraging news near the end of today's report, if you are able to wait it out. All of which makes this story, you're welcome, not seem nearly as bad. By way of comparison, the U.S. economy expanded at a sluggish 1.5% pace from April through June as rising imports amid Trump's war in the Middle East weighed on growth. On the other hand, inflation grew more slowly last month, so there's that. And to be clear, since Donald Trump will not be, he keeps reporting numbers like this as prices falling way down. No, they are not falling way down. They're not falling at all. They are just rising a little bit slower than they were previously, as the inflation rate remains above the Federal Reserve's 2% target at a time when Americans are frustrated about the high costs of living ahead of the midterm elections, now less than 100 days away. When I really hope some of those Americans, some of those voters may remember today's program. We've got a lot to get to, a lot worth remembering somehow this November, because, yes, words and accuracy matter. Unless, of course, you're Donald Trump and you're trying to hoax and fleece the nation while you are at it. To that end, we discussed on our roundtable on yesterday's broadcast with the great Heather Digby Parton and Driftglass, this kabuki theater that has been playing out in the U.S. Senate over the past 24 hours or so regarding the nomination of Donald Trump's personal criminal defense lawyer, Deputy Attorney General Todd Blanche, who's currently working as the acting AG and has been nominated to become the permanent AG by Donald Trump, though Blanche's confirmation is still pending, at least at this hour, in the U.S. Senate. So I forgot to mention it yesterday when we talked about all of this, but it's worth knowing up front that Blanche, having been Senate confirmed already previously as deputy AG, he may therefore, by law, serve out the rest of Donald Trump's term as the acting AG if he and Trump like. So this whole confirmation process you probably heard about is really a bit of theater. The only real change that would happen if he was confirmed, if his nomination moves out of the Senate Judiciary Committee and then is passed on the floor out of the committee where it's currently being held up by two Republican senators, the only thing that would change is that he would, you know, get the official title of Attorney General instead of acting Attorney General. But he would have really all of the same responsibilities and powers and ability to abuse the rule of law that he is already exercising as the nation's current top law enforcement official, corrupting the Department of Justice in a way that has never been seen before on behalf, of course, of Donald Trump. The two Republican senators currently holding up the nomination in the committee are four-term Texas Senator John Cornyn, whose career in the Senate was ended earlier this year when Trump endorsed Cornyn's primary challenger, the wildly corrupt Texas AG Ken Paxton. And the other one is North Carolina Senator Tom Tillis. He chose to retire at the end of this year instead of run for re-election rather than face a challenge from a more MAGA opponent. So those two Republicans are currently holding up Blanche's nomination to become the permanent AG. And as it's being widely reported, their problems are with Blanche's refusal to put in writing that the so-called 1776 fund, that $1.8 billion slush fund created as a supposed settlement agreement between Trump and his own DOJ and his own IRS, who he sued, to be used then pretty much any way that Donald Trump wants to, including to pay off all of his 1,500 supporters who were charged with and convicted of crimes in attacking the U.S. Capitol on January 6th to try and help him steal the 2020 election. And yes, as I read the bogus so-called settlement, even pay himself off with any or all of that $1.8 billion in taxpayer-funded slush fund. Now, Blanche has claimed that the slush fund is dead during congressional testimony. He said that several times, but he has so far refused to put that in writing. Under that same fraudulent so-called settlement agreement to a lawsuit in which Trump himself was on both sides of the case, he was suing his own IRS, which he controls, an addendum was signed by Blanche giving unprecedented lifelong immunity from tax penalties and IRS investigations, audits, to Donald Trump and his two eldest sons and the Trump Organization itself for any and all tax crimes that they may have committed up until the deal was officially posted and signed, by the way, by only acting Attorney General Todd Blanche, who I will remind you is still Donald Trump's criminal defense attorney. And he posted it to the DOJ website on behalf of, yes, Donald Trump's DOJ. You can likely already see how wildly corrupt all of that is, as is, and probably appreciate the fact that Cornyn and Tillis are holding up Blanche's nomination over it. Well, don't appreciate it too much, because words and accuracy matter. And if you look below the headlines on this, you'll see that these objections from Cornyn and Tillis are actually much less than they are being made to appear right now. We discussed all of this a little bit with Digby and Driftglass yesterday, and we all concurred that both Cornyn and Tillis, despite how they've been treated by Trump, are likely to fold at some point, likely to cave, even if right now the confirmation of Blanche can't seem to get out of the Judiciary Committee, at least as long as either of those two senators refuse to vote for Blanche to get him out. And shortly after air yesterday, in advance of today's planned committee vote, well, the New York Times reported Republicans on Wednesday night postponed a critical vote on Todd Blanche's nomination as Attorney General after two key GOP senators threatened to derail it over a deal that he cut to settle President Trump's lawsuit against the IRS. The senators, Cornyn and Tillis, who are not returning to Congress next year, accused Blanche of refusing to put on paper his promise to kill aspects of the deal. In June, Blanche said that he would drop a proposed $1.8 billion fund to compensate purported victims of Biden-era actions by the Justice Department, but said a provision shielding Trump and his family from tax investigations that would remain in place. Now, on the slush fund that Blanche claims is dead, but he won't put it in writing, the reason that needs to be put in writing is because that agreement is signed by officials at the DOJ, at the IRS, along with Donald Trump's current attorneys on his bogus lawsuit against the IRS that a federal court has in fact found to be a fraud. But because the agreement was not made in court, it was just made between the parties on their own, there is essentially nothing that the court can do, as far as I can tell, to stop that slush fund deal from moving forward, though the judge did send her findings in this case to the New York State Bar, suggesting that they review the case and Todd Blanche's behavior in the matter as part of an ongoing bar complaint right now that is in the process against Todd Blanche in New York, which could result in him eventually losing his license to practice law in the state. That's the guy that Donald Trump wants to be the top law enforcement official in the United States.
1: Unbelievable.
0: But because there are multiple signees onto that slush fund agreement, it is not enough for Blanche to just say, oh, yeah, that's dead. We won't use it to pay off anyone. Because if the other signatories to that agreement, for example, Trump's personal lawyers, who also signed it, if they want to demand that it be honored, if they want to sue later on to demand that the DOJ keep their side of the bargain, well, they, of course, can do so, unless somehow the agreement is amended and signed by all the parties to do it. That's why this needs to be on paper. It's not enough just for Todd Blanche to say unilaterally on his own, oh, yeah, that's dead. The Times continues, the tax provision, that's the immunity that from penalties or audit by the IRS for Trump and his sons and his company, according to the New York Times, emerged as the biggest sticking point on the eve of the scheduled Judiciary Committee vote. Mr. Cornyn, a former state judge who lost the primary to a Trump-backed challenger, Ken Paxton, said he received no written assurances from Blanche that the audit shield would not apply to future tax liabilities to be extended to a wider circle of people. You may not have gotten that. Cornyn is not looking to kill the IRS audit and penalty immunity part of the agreement. He is only asking for a commitment that it will apply only to previous taxes before the agreement was posted to the DOJ website, and that it won't be extended to even more people. And Blanche apparently will not even do that. Cornyn is saying, we're going to limit it to what it is right now, just don't make it worse. And Blanche will not agree to do that.
1: I think that that is a huge red flag that everyone should be talking about.
0: Yes, I think so too.
1: I mean, it shows you just how committed they are to these corrupt schemes and stealing taxpayer money.
0: Even if Blanche agreed to make those changes that Cornyn is seeking, that Trump and his sons and his company would still be receiving a gift directly from taxpayers of about $100 million, because that is the number believed to be owed by Donald Trump and his sons and his company for cheating on their taxes. And this agreement, if it's allowed to stand, would waive those fees and penalties. Even if Blanche agreed to only that, that would not be enough, apparently. And that's the holdup. A $100 million gift from taxpayers, from you, to Trump and his family and his company. Which, if it weren't for the $1.8 billion slush fund that Trump is still fighting to keep intact, well, that would almost, you know, certainly be the largest personal theft, $100 million, the largest personal theft of funds from the U.S. government by a U.S. president in history. And apparently, Cornyn and Tillis would be just fine with that. They'll be fine if we only keep it to $100 million. Here's how ABC News reports Cornyn's direct quote on this on Monday. Quote, what I want is the written document to say the same thing Blanche did in his sworn testimony in front of the Judiciary Committee. And as you recall, what he said is the so-called weaponization fund is dead. That's the $1.8 billion slush fund. And here's the important part. Quote, he said the audit immunity, the IRS audit immunity, basically, he wants to make sure, it doesn't extend to parties beyond the lawsuit, and it doesn't also extend to future actions by federal agencies other than the IRS. In other words, Cornyn wants Blanche to put his pen to a document that says the IRS audit immunity won't be extended to others, and that it won't be extended to apply to future actions, future crimes by federal agencies other than the IRS. So those words, if they were actually reported correctly, is Cornyn saying that he might even be just fine if the IRS action also applied to future taxes for Trump, but not immunity from actions by other federal agencies. So he might even allow further action, further immunity from the IRS for future taxes. On Tuesday, Cornyn said almost the exact same thing, according to the Wall Street Journal. They wrote, quote, to earn his vote, Cornyn said the simplest fix would be for the parties to the settlement the Justice Department, IRS, and Trump to revise it to conform to Blanche's testimony at his confirmation hearing. The weaponization fund is dead. The audit protection doesn't apply to people beyond the parties to the lawsuit, and it only applies to the IRS, not other agencies. The Journal doesn't cite Cornyn insisting that it won't also be applied to future audits and penalties, for example, lifetime immunity from same. So it's possible Cornyn has already caved on that point. He's fine. Just don't let it. It's fine even for future penalties as long as it's only the IRS. Back to the Times here. After a day of muddled wrangling, Senator Charles Grassley, the Iowa Republican who leads the committee, announced late Wednesday that the vote on Thursday had been postponed to allow negotiations to continue and, quote, to secure sufficient support for Mr. Blanche's uncertain nomination. The fate of an attorney general would be jeopardized by the administration's apparent determination to keep in place a tax deal offering a sitting president enormous financial advantages, illustrated a defining characteristic of Trump's second term. A president's personal interest, along with public interest, is now a factor in governing, the Times observes. You think? Grassley, a loyal White House wingman, did not explain why Blanche has thus far refused to comply with what many Republicans see as a reasonable request to formally remove provisions that critics point to as corrupt self-dealing. But as you know, because I made it clear, where the Times has not necessarily, even if Blanche goes along with what Cornyn and Tillis are seeking, the corrupt self-dealing would still be in place on the unprecedented IRS immunity deal worth $100 million to Donald Trump. Cornyn repeatedly expressed astonishment on Wednesday that the administration did not simply comply with what he regarded as a narrow request to place limits on a deal, with no sign that Blanche was willing or empowered to trade a concession to secure his own elevation as the Senate-confirmed leader of the Justice Department. Well, he's already the leader of the Justice Department. He's already been Senate-confirmed as deputy AG, and he can therefore remain as acting AG as long as Trump wants him to. Though the Times' choice of words there that Blanche was not, quote, willing or empowered to trade a concession means that the only higher ranking official than him in the U.S. government is Donald Trump, and he has not empowered Todd Blanche to make these simple concessions. Trump wants his $100 million in taxpayer-funded IRS immunity. He possibly wants it to continue into the future, and he wants his $1.8 billion slush fund that, yes, can even be kept by him in what is far and away the greatest theft ever perpetrated by a U.S. president on the American people and the American taxpayers in U.S. history. It's not even close, at least as far as we know of right now. And I'll get to some worse stuff in a little bit. But Tillis expressed solidarity with Cornyn here, appeared to be considerably more sanguine that the two sides would reach an agreement that would clear a path for a floor vote on confirmation. As Digby and Driftglass and I all agreed yesterday, this is going to happen. Don't fall for these pretend objections by Cornyn and Tillis, even though they have nothing to lose if they held their ground, because, frankly, their Senate careers have already been ended by Donald Trump. And yet they appear still ready to roll over for him, which is, in a word, pathetic. Quote, "We're trying to work just to get the language," Tillis told reporters. "I really do believe it's just a drafting exercise. I don't believe that we're apart in terms of the objective." Right. There you go. It's all for show. Justice Department officials have been in communication with Cornyn's staff over the past week to try to win him over, the Times reports. An administration official with knowledge of those exchanges was under the impression that Blanche had addressed many of Cornyn's concerns about the IRS exemption, which could result in the $100 million windfall for Trump and his family, writes the Times. Quote, I can see why he wants it, Cornyn said, because it provides immunity from audits that no other taxpayer would get. Right. And by all available readings of what is going on, he is still going to get that immunity. Do not be fooled. That immunity that no other taxpayer would get. At the very least, for all of his tax crimes and those of his sons and his companies up until now, to the tune of $100 million from the taxpayers straight into their pockets. Don't believe me? Here's a Cornyn comment today, just about an hour or so before airtime.
2: Have you talked to the president?
3: No.
2: No. Would a call from him help?
3: Yeah, he could fix this in a minute. But I don't know who he's listening to or whether he's motivated to do that. So we'll see what happens.
2: He was saying he thinks that this might be because you don't like him.
3: You know, I voted with him 99.3% of the time. that has nothing to do with it. This is about making sure that even if you're the president of the United States, you don't get favorable terms from the government in a settlement of a lawsuit that ordinary citizens would not get, like protection from audits by the IRS into the foreseeable future.
0: Right.
1: Key word there.
0: Into the foreseeable future. Everything up till now is just fine. Even if Cornyn gets his way, Trump will still get $100 million of your money. Quote, locking that in, observes TPM's David Kurtz today, also, quote, has the political, though not legal, effect of Senate Republicans publicly ratifying the corrupt bargain by voting to confirm Blanche. This is what kleptocracy looks like. Sorry to overexplain, but I think you need to understand what's going on here because it is not being made clear to the American people. Even if Donald Trump, quote unquote, loses this fight, he still wins $100 million. On Thursday, Trump said that he may pull acting Attorney General Todd Blanche's nomination for the full-time post to avoid conceding to Senate Republicans demanding limits to a sweeping tax audit immunity deal benefiting the president and members of his family that Trump negotiated with his own DOJ, reports AP today. Going on to say, to quote Trump saying, quote, I have no objection to temporarily withdrawing Todd's name if they do not do the right thing and putting him back after Cornyn and Tillis are out of office. Well, that's risky, if only because Democrats may control the Senate after Cornyn and Tillis are gone next year, or at least the Republican margin in the Senate may be even smaller, making it more difficult to get Blanche through. But A, Blanche can remain acting AG forever. As I said at the top, at least until Trump is out of office, which means these bogus agreements never need to be amended as is. And B, Cornyn and Tillis are already signaling that they're ready to fold on this. And C, even if they don't, the concessions that they were demanding would still result in at least a $100 million payday for Donald Trump. Our friend Marcy Wheeler over at Empty Wheel headlines her coverage of this late today on the presumption that Trump will forego a formal confirmation of Blanche. Quote, Trump decides he'd rather have tax crimes and rewards for terrorists than a Todd Blanche confirmation. But again, don't worry. I suspect Trump knows that Cornyn and Tillis are probably going to find a way to fold anyway, because this is what kleptocracy looks like. You are being fleeced by the president of the United States. The Republicans are allowing it to happen, and the media are characterizing it all as a political kerfuffle, when in fact, it is nothing but a financial one, a financial scam, a financial theft that Trump is winning. I do hope I'm wrong. I bet I'm not. But we will see. Let's take a quick break as the kleptocracy continues on today's broadcast. I'm Brad Friedman.
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0: 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All right, speaking of kleptocracy, a couple of stories that I've been trying to get to in one case for more than a week now, and one of which, frankly, makes Trump's $100 million taxpayer-funded theft via the IRS and the DOJ and the Republicans in Congress who are likely to allow it. Makes that seem like peanuts, frankly. I'll get to that in a moment. But three congressional Democrats said the week before last that as much as $21.5 million paid by ABC and Meta, that's Facebook, Paramount, and X, that's Elon's Twitter, to settle bogus lawsuits brought by Donald Trump, that $21.5 million is missing. At least part of it, or it has been spent without explanation, and they have requested a full accounting from the foundation building his presidential library. Think they'll get that explanation? In a letter to the treasurer of the Donald J. Trump Presidential Library Foundation, Senators Elizabeth Warren, Richard Blumenthal, Melanie Stansbury, all Democrats, cited discrepancies between Trump's newly released financial disclosures showing, among other things, that he netted $2.2 billion last year during the first year of his second presidency, more than he's ever made in any single year in his life. Discrepancies between those financial disclosures and the Library Foundation's own filings with Florida charity regulators. The letter asks the treasurer of the foundation to explain the discrepancies which the lawmakers discovered after Trump released his annual financial disclosure forms earlier this month. Trump's disclosure form, filed in late June with the Office of Government Ethics, indicates that Meta, ABC, and Paramount paid a combined $56.5 million in settlements, bogus settlements, but whatever, with net proceeds going to the foundation. XX, Twitter, paid an additional $8 million, but the disclosure does not say where that money went. The four settlements total $64.5 million, supposed to go to the president's library fund. The Trump Library Foundation, however, listed $50 million in revenue in a financial reporting form submitted to the Florida Department of Agriculture and Consumer Services in October of 2025. The lawmakers said the difference leaves at least $6.5 million and as much as $14.5 million with the X settlement included, unaccounted for based on public records. You didn't think Trump was going to just allow that money to sit in his charity account and not steal from it, did you? There's a reason the Trump Foundation was shut down years ago after being successfully sued for fraud in New York State. All four of the companies confirmed to lawmakers that they paid ABC as early as December 2024, just days after the settlement, when the network told lawmakers the IRS recognized the foundation's tax-exempt status and Trump's attorneys asked for the money to be released. The letter also questioned nearly $7 million in expenditures listed in the foundation's Florida filing, $400,000 in compensation to officers, $490,000 in legal fees, $130,000 for conferences and meetings, $15,000 in travel, and $50,000 for insurance. Mind you, all for a library that does not even exist yet. The filing does not explain the expenses beyond those categories, the lawmaker said, nor does it disclose who was paid with those funds. But roughly $6 million is listed in expenses under a category called, quote, other. $6 million. Other. No itemization. You try to do that on your taxes, by the way. The lawmaker's letter also noted the foundation's registration application states that none of its listed personnel, including Eric Trump, the president's son, are compensated, and asks the treasurer to identify who received the $400,000 in salaries. And this is fun. Last September, apparently the original recipient of the settlement payments was the Donald J. Trump Presidential Library Fund, Inc. Well, that was administratively dissolved by Florida's Department of State because it failed to file a mandatory annual report.
1: Such a super basic piece of filing that you have to do.
0: But in May of 2025, a second entity, the Donald J. Trump Presidential Library Foundation, Inc., totally different from the fund, Inc., was incorporated in Florida with nearly an identical mission. But whether it received the settlement money, whether they moved it from one organization to the other, that has not been publicly documented. In March, the lawmakers wrote to executives at the four companies that paid those settlements to Trump to ask what happened to their money after the original fund's dissolution. According to the letter, the companies indicated they had no idea, no information, that at least that they were willing to share publicly about where most of the settlement money had actually gone. The lawmakers cited reports that put Paramount Settlement at $20 million against just $16 million that is mentioned in the disclosure. What happened to the other $4 million? Also, X's settlement was cited as $10 million, but just $8 million is reported by the foundation in its disclosure. Where is that extra $2 million? This is what kleptocracy looks like. But all of that, the money that someone may be stealing, I don't know, may be stealing from Trump's library fund, and the at least $100 million that he is trying to gift himself by giving himself immunity from tax penalties, as discussed in the previous segment, and even the $1.8 billion slush fund that he would find a way to award most of to himself, I'll betcha. All of that may end up being peanuts compared to this one. As reported by the New Republic last week, the Trump administration has raked in about $13 billion after taking over Venezuela's oil exports in the wake of its kidnapping of President Nicolas Maduro, according to a Financial Times analysis. But 6 months later, and 1 month after two devastating earthquakes in Venezuela, that money, that $13 billion, is apparently nowhere to be found. $13 billion that Trump used the military to essentially take from Venezuela, it's just gone? $13 billion? When Trump first seized the, quote, millions of barrels, as he described it, of oil back in January, he assumed complete control. His administration eventually proclaimed that it would use any profit from the sales of those millions of barrels for, quote, the benefit of the American people and the Venezuelan people, unquote. I guess he just didn't say which American people. Maybe that's how he gets out there. The State Department has since claimed that, quote, billions of dollars have been dispersed to the Venezuelan economy, unquote, and that, quote, financial monitoring is underway to ensure funds benefit the Venezuelan people. But none of that has proven to be true. The Financial Times reported last week that there has been no evidence of oil money going back into the hands of the Venezuelans that Trump had claimed to care for, and that Venezuela's first quarter gross domestic product was the lowest it has been in 5 years. So now that Trump has made them over to make taken them over to make Venezuela great again, well, for some reason, their gross domestic product is way down. Is that because they can't move oil out of there anymore? Is it because someone is stealing that money? Democratic Rep. Joaquin Castro told the Financial Times, quote, Trump's invasion of Venezuela has been about oil, power and graft from the very beginning, with billions of dollars in Venezuelan oil revenue being controlled by the Trump administration without any transparency or safeguards. Castro added that all of Congress had been, quote, kept in the dark by the Trump administration. We're talking about billions of dollars here that nobody knows where it is. Even Republican Representative Maria Elvira Salazar last week called on Trump to make the transactions known, citing, quote, the importance of transparency over where the money is going. As New Republic observes, quote, it seems clear that the most corrupt president in history is withholding oil revenue from Venezuelans, at the very least, who badly need it, as oil makes up nearly a quarter of the entire country's GDP. In January, Semaphore reported that Trump would be keeping proceeds from the first $500 million sale of Venezuela oil in an offshore bank account based in Qatar. Really? Why would he do that? Is the U.S. Treasury not secure enough for that $500 million, or is it too secure? Is that the problem? It is not easy enough to steal from? As the New Republic reports, it might be worth checking up on that account in Qatar. This is what kleptocracy looks like. Green News Report is next. I'm Brad Friedman. This is the Bradcast. Hey, this is Brad. 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From Desi Doyen and myself, thank you.
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0: And really, that's not the only kleptocracy and graft we have for you today. I mean, this guy makes... You know, some of these disgraced, Eastern European dictators, the Ceausescus and the Putins of the world. I mean, this guy makes some of these folks seem like a piker, it seems to me, with so much graft and so much theft. It's just unbelievable, as also discussed in today's Green News Report.
5: We're going to hit him very hard. You know, we got to smack them a little bit.
1: Trump's war on Iran pulls in more countries, further imperiling global energy supplies.
6: And as Oregon deals with what will likely be a record-breaking year for fires, the state was dealt another blow. Federal grants for two of the largest fires were just denied.
1: Trump overrode FEMA to deny disaster aid to blue states. Plus, Germany and California hit new records for cheap, clean, renewable energy.
0: So there's that. All of those stories and more straight ahead from BradBlog.com. I'm Brad Friedman.
1: And I'm Desi Doyen.
0: Stand by for 6 minutes of independent green news, politics, analysis, and snarky comment.
7: I don't think we ought to just cut and run. If we can stand the pain of the rising costs of energy, we need to stay the course. Yeah.
0: What do you mean, we, white man? I mean, Senator John Kennedy of Louisiana. This is your Green News Report. Okay, Desi Doyen, at this point, we're on the verge of becoming the War News Report, but what do you got for us today?
1: Well, first, Donald Trump's war on Iran expanded this week to include Saudi Arabia, the Red Sea, and the Caspian Sea, as oil and gas tankers remain parked in the Strait of Hormuz. Also this week, another hit to global diesel fuel supplies after Ukrainian forces struck two of Russia's biggest oil refineries, significantly disrupting Russia's exporting capacity. On a side note, a new study warns that ships stuck in the Strait of Hormuz could potentially trigger a global super spreader event of invasive species.
0: Oh, great.
1: Because of marine organisms attached to the idle vessels that will eventually get transported to other ecosystems around the world.
0: Oh, good Lord.
1: In other news, as France and Spain battle historic, out-of-control, climate-intensified wildfires fueled by extreme heat and drought, officials are working on a massive economic aid package to help hundreds of thousands of people and businesses recover. The European Union's crisis commissioner told Reuters that the EU's wildfire response must, quote, evolve to keep up with accelerating climate change. Some economists are warning European leaders that they can no longer afford to ignore the economic impacts of human-caused global warming, that repetitive extreme heat waves have exposed major shortcomings in Europe's infrastructure.
0: Yeah.
1: And governments will need to invest billions of euros over coming years to protect the public from increasingly dangerous, deadly heat that is already hurting multiple economic sectors.
0: Not that anyone's been trying to warn them for decades. At this point,
1: the economists also warned that investors must wake up to the threat that climate change poses to asset values.
0: Yeah, the investors were warned too.
1: But in the U.S., as the costs of climate-supercharged weather disasters pile up, Politico has obtained internal administration documents showing that Donald Trump intervened to deny $227 million in disaster funding to five Democratic-run states, rejecting eligible disaster requests after FEMA approved the funding.
0: What a pathetic jerk.
1: Overall, Trump has approved less than a quarter of blue state disaster requests, but approved 90% for red states, an unprecedented rate since FEMA's creation in 1979.
0: Twisted.
1: Relatedly, a coalition of 25 states sued the Trump administration this week, accusing FEMA and DHS of endangering public safety by withholding hundreds of millions of dollars in already approved federal grants for disaster preparedness. In an attempt to coerce those states to comply with Trump's unrelated election and immigration policies. The lawsuit also challenges a provision permitting FEMA to cancel grants anytime to punish states. Here's New Jersey's Democratic Attorney General Jennifer Davenport.
8: None of this is legal. Congress never authorized FEMA to rewrite state election laws, to force states into participating in federal immigration enforcement, or to terminate funding on a whim. These conditions violate the Administrative Procedure Act, ignore the Constitution, and threaten the safety and security of all Americans.
0: Oh, now we're going to start worrying about what's legal?
1: Finally, some better news.
0: Good.
1: In Germany, for the first time ever, wind and solar power together have generated more electricity than fossil fuels. According to the UK's Carbon Brief, the success of renewables in Germany mirrors the European Union as a whole. In June, clean solar energy became the EU's largest single source of electricity, generating more power than nuclear, natural gas, and wind energy. And California just became the first major electric grid system on the planet to generate more than 50% of its electricity from solar across the entire month.
0: Yes, it can be done. Let's say we do it. For much more on all of these reports and the ones we couldn't get to today, check out our website at greennews.bradblog.com. I'm Brad Friedman.
1: And I'm Desi Doyen.
0: And this has been your Green News Report. Let's get it on.
1: It can be done.
0: Let's do it. Hey, by the way, that your story there on the FEMA funds that he's withholding, the disaster assistance, so forth.
1: That he is withholding.
0: The so-called blue states.
1: Yeah, that he's overturning actually approved, already approved disaster relief.
0: Right. And just to be clear, and we talked about it before on this show many times, but I think I can't say it enough. More Republicans live in California, in so-called blue California, than in any other state in the union. He is not just screwing over, you know, what he perceives as Democrats, Democratic states. He is screwing over Republicans. If you are listening to the show and you are a Republican living in a blue state, Trump is screwing you over. Get it yet? All right. That's it. Anything else?
1: No.
0: Getting out. Thanks to our producer, Desi Doyen. Thanks to all of you for spending a portion of your day or night with us. 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
1: Green News Report.
0: You'll find me at same, where I am
1: the Brad Blog.
0: We will see you there. Until we see her next time, I'm Brad Friedman. Good luck, world.

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3: And I believe this wholeheartedly, that unions help workers build wealth, and not just for the union workers, but for everyone. And that's why I've asked David Madeline to come share some thoughts with us. David's a senior fellow and senior advisor there at the Center for American Progress, the American Worker Project. You can check out their website, AmericanProgress.org. They had a survey not too long ago on this very topic of unions building wealth for everyone. David, thanks for taking time for us.
4: Rick, thanks very much for having me. It's a pleasure.
3: So I got to go back to this comment because it stuck with me, and I've gotten a lot of response from folks over the last, you know, several days of, you know, yeah, Bezos has got a great scam going. He's got a bunch of gig workers running around. As I pointed out, you know, the day I brought up the email, he's got a, you know, woman after her 10-hour shift throwing a couple of boxes in the back of her car on the way home. He's figured out a way to get us hustling to make him more and more, and it ain't trickling down to the rest of us, which is why I say, and I think you'd agree, this is where unions have to play a piece in this.
4: Yeah, well, and all the other thing that you didn't mention that Bezos and Amazon are doing is they're trying to bust unions so they can't form, so people can't bargain and improve their working conditions, get better wages and benefits. So yes, Rick, not surprisingly, I'm with you.
3: And this is where, you know, I come back to, you know, this idea that when I was a kid, and I tell the story all the time, I'm an 8-year-old kid, I'm living in a housing project on the west side of Cleveland, and the neighbor got a job at Ford. And immediately you saw their lives get better. You know, they had food at the end of the month, which in our neighborhood was kind of a big deal. Kids got better clothes, secondhand bikes, got a secondhand car. And within a short period of time, like the Jeffersons of the old TV, 70s TV show, they were moving on up and out. So even as an 8-year-old kid, I saw union job, better life. Got this union job at Ford, better life near almost immediately. How come that message hasn't really... Or let me ask you this. Has that message picked up in the 21st century in this era like it did for me then?
4: Well, it's a little more complicated. I think in some ways that message has resonated big time.

0: time. You know, unions are very popular right now. More workers would like to join union than just about any other time in the past. That's about half of all workers say they want to join a union. We have, you know, 70% of the public saying they like unions. These are all really high. So I think part of that message has gone through. The disconnect is that public policies doesn't make it very easy for workers to join unions. Whereas you mentioned that the guy could go down and get the job at Ford, and that was a unionized job. Now that is a much different proposition. So I think that's the big things that are going on are the huge disconnect between public sentiment, what the public wants and needs, and what our policymakers have delivered for us.
1: Yeah, and the sad reality is, as I mentioned, with the Amazon drivers, a lot of those people are gig workers. None of them actually work for Amazon. Some have worked for another company who hires them, but a lot of them are independent contractors who are just, on their phone, I can deliver a couple of things, which is not a way to, not really a way to build a prosperous working class.
0: Yeah, and you mentioned, you sort of alluded to this in the beginning of your remarks. We had a study where we looked at the wealth of union workers compared to non-union workers. And the wealth is sort of the sum of all of their assets. That's if they have a house or if they have any retirement savings minus any debt they might have. And we found that typical union household has about $200,000 more dollars in assets than the typical non-union household. And that is a really big deal. That's about, it basically means double the amount of wealth for the typical union household compared to a non-union household. And that is transformative. It's not just the better wages that unions help you get. It's sort of that builds up over time. It's a better health insurance so you don't go broke if you get sick, and then more stable jobs so you can continue to earn. And all of those things over sort of a lifetime make a massive difference. It gets you into a different stratosphere from being poor to actually being middle class.
1: And look, the premise of this whole show is that is my life experience. I grew up in a housing project on the west side of Cleveland, got a union job. That union job gave me the ability to earn a decent wage, got me health insurance that made sure when I got sick, I didn't go broke. When my wife had her motorcycle accident, $7 million in billed care. It's cost me about 1,100 bucks out of pocket total so far. So to your point, absolutely spot on accurate. And I think saying that over and over so people understand that there is a union advantage and it is enormously economically beneficial to pay that couple of bucks. I wish I could get every return on every dollar I invest on what I spend on my union card.
0: No doubt. And, I think the other important things are the big differences, the biggest difference, the sites I was listing before were for sort of on average. The people without a college degree have even bigger wealth gains when they join a union compared to a non-union. So, people without who aren't union might have gone to college and they might have another avenue to earn a decent living and build up wealth, et cetera. But really, especially for those who might not earn as much, might not have as much stable a job, might not have the health insurance, the union is the transformative over a person's lifetime.
1: Yep.
0: Same thing also with race, Black and Hispanic. White households do very well in a union, but Black and Hispanic tend to build even more wealth comparably because of the union, because it's lifting people up who are at the bottom and bringing them to the middle class.
1: Yeah, no. I saw the Economic Policy Institute had a piece, and we talked about it a couple of weeks ago, that if we tripled union density, because union density is now almost where it was when it was illegal to be a union member, or you got blackballed for being a union member. We're almost in that territory right now. But they said if we tripled union density back to where it was, like my grandparents' generation was around, that it would mean like almost $8,000 more in the individual worker's pocket, plus all of the other things that you talked about, pension and health care and job security and all of that stuff, which makes me go, it's not surprising that people want it, but how do we get it? I mean, the reality is the employers have done a hell of a job at denying workers their rights. What policies should we be looking at? I know you guys have done a bit of work on this with six policies to increase union membership. Walk me through some of that if you can.
0: Yeah, so we tried to look at kind of what does the research say about policy that boost union membership, not just sort of what we hope or what people are debating, but really what do we know works based on either what's happened in this country or what's happened in other countries, especially those that are most like the U.S. and have policies like us, like in Canada. And what we find is, you know, the six policies we need are the first is sort of strengthening the workplace organizing and bargaining system that we currently have. And this is where most of the public debate and policies in Congress are. You might have, you know, probably, I'm sure you've discussed a million times and I've done it with you, the PRO Act, which would, for example, increase penalties when employers try to bust unions and the like. We need that, but that is just one thing we need. We also need to improve union access to workers, make it easier for them to talk to and recruit members. We need to promote sectoral bargaining so you can bargain for an entire sector or an industry, not just at the individual work site. We need to ensure that unions are much more involved with things like training so that you have a continuous pipeline of getting workers into unions. We also need to make dues paying easier, and we need to actually provide funding and support for union activities. And that's, you know, a couple of states have started to do this where they're providing unemployment insurance for striking workers. So that's, to me, the sort of categories of things we need to do. And that's big and ambitious, and it's far more than is on the table right now with most politicians, but it's what we need to push for because we can't just get there with one or two little tweaks. We need a bunch of things to get us to that 30% density or higher, where we really can transform the economy so that it is a middle-class economy.
1: Now, look, and there are some people who are talking about that. I mean, I know some DSA members who are all in on a lot of what you said, and now they've been labeled as communists because evidently, you know, wanting to have reward for work is somehow now, and I don't know if you've noticed, but communism is back, evidently, according to some on the right. Because I would think anyone who just heard what you said about increasing collective bargaining rights, these newfangled ideas like sectorial bargaining that nobody seems to have heard of, all that sounds fairly communist, David.
0: You know, it is about making capitalism work. If right now it's just going to those at the top who have the power to rig the system for them, this set of policies to me is about how you ensure that hard work pays off, how you ensure that the rich aren't the only ones that benefit from the economy's gains. That is, I mean, it's not communist in my book. It is just sensible, proper control of the economy and directing of the economy so that it benefits everyone. But whatever people need to think to actually get and support those policies, I'm game. Call me, you know, Lemon, call me, whatever. It doesn't matter. This is about strengthening worker power, making the economy work, and having a fair balance between both sides.
1: You know, for me, it's about reviving what I was told as a kid was the American dream. You work hard, you play by the rules, you get ahead, you get the little house with the picket fence, you get the 2.3 kids, there's a car in the driveway, a vacation, you retire and die with dignity in your home. That's what I was sold was kind of the American dream. Look, we're not all going to be Elon Musk or Jeff Bezos. I haven't figured out how to screw over thousands of workers and cheat them out of wages. And I don't think you should be able to. And I don't call it communism because, look, the reality is a lot of this stuff is what our grandparents' generation did. And they're the folks who kind of fought all that stuff.
0: Yeah, I mean, you're hitting the nail on the head. This was the, in some ways, this all the things we are pushing for now, to make the economy work, to make capitalism work, or what our grandfathers or fathers worked and fought for as a way to prevent fascism or communism from taking hold in the United States. We saw what was happening in the rest of the world. And if you didn't make the economy better for everyone, if you didn't democratize the economy, you were bound to have those kind of things. So that, yes, we went off and fought World War II abroad, but we also started to fix things at home so that we weren't going to be as susceptible to the kinds of problems other countries face. Instead, we are now back where other countries were, back where we were afraid of going at those times. And we have to, as you mentioned, rebuild the kinds of things that made the American dream possible for a whole bunch of people that could live dignified lives by going to work every day. And that was enough to have the things we hope, expect, and but unfortunately now barely dream about.
1: Yeah, no, look, you know, we hear about a lot about manufacturing jobs and, you know, because we want those jobs back, but those were all crummy jobs before they were union jobs. You go back, you know, before unions organized the steel mills or the auto plants or any of those were really brutal poverty wage jobs, but they became union jobs. And now they're, you know, we pine for those now, which I say, you know, even the gig jobs that we've got, the single mother delivering packages on the way home from her 10-hour shift. We couldn't make that a job that someone could make a living off. We could emulate what the Teamsters have done at UPS and make those really good, solid wage delivery jobs. But we just have to want to. And I look at, you know, the rideshare stuff that's going on, all this, you know, the Ubers, the Lyfts, the DoorDashes, all of this stuff. Those could be reasonable jobs. Those could have some bit of wage security and health and retirement security if we chose, because there seems to be a lot of money in it.
0: Yeah, Rick, you know, I think once again, you and I are pretty much in agreement on this. There's in fact a big move in a couple of states, Massachusetts and California, and then hopefully in Illinois, that has created these policies that allow rideshare drivers to bargain collectively and do so in a way where they're bargaining for the entire sector. And the hope is, and really the path forward is, that these can now be good jobs because the worker is going to be able to bargain over their compensation, which other policies have failed to improve. There's been efforts to give them higher minimum wages, et cetera, but the companies have found a way around it to say, oh, you're not working now. You're just waiting to, even though if you don't click on the app, we're going to fire you. So we've got a big push in these states to create the kind of dignity out of a formerly bad job, just as you mentioned, the manufacturing. And in fact, one more sort of analogy I just think is really important is Massachusetts drivers on their path to get a union and bargain collectively were recently had their union certified, 70,000 drivers, which is the biggest collective bargaining unit in the United States for the private sector since River Rouge, Ford plant, you know, historic Ford plant in the 1940s that helped transform that industry into good work. And so the other thing about these policies is they can also get scale where you get lots of drivers in and hopefully improve their conditions.
1: So let's say this
0: just one last thing. We're still in the experiment phase. We don't 100% know these are going to work. They're based on what has worked in the past, but the workers have to be able to bargain and get the wages and the benefits that come with a union contract. And they're still seeking that, but there's a real path there that I'm very optimistic about, but we still gotta see it in action.
1: No, look, I had a conversation with an Uber driver and I was trying to get his thoughts on this. And he's like, look, when I started, you know, driving Uber, the percentage that came to me was higher. It was like, you know, I thought he said like 70% or something, which seemed kind of high. But he said, now it's only like 25%. So the money is there. It's just a matter of how it's being distributed. Is it being distributed to the people who actually do the work and create the product and create the profit, or the person who's just moving money from one pocket to the other? And I argue that that's across the spectrum of our economy, because we've created it. I don't know if you've noticed, we got a lot of billionaires. We've got a lot of really rich people, while we've got a lot of poor working folks who are just struggling to get by, which is why I agree with all of the people who are angry. The anger is real. We just need radical policy to get us back to where we had policy that made people's lives better. So here's my basic argument. Bad policy got us here. Good policy can help us move in the right direction.
0: Yeah, I'm with you. And, you know, there always will be companies and employers that try to cheat and screw their workers. And we need to have policy change to make that harder, limit it, and have workers have ways to push back. The company is making a profit, good. We want that. We just don't want them to make the profit only because they're screwing the workers. We want it so that there's a relative balance. And this is, as you mentioned, sort of these rideshare policies are a big step forward towards really pushing the envelope back towards what policy could do. We have done these things in the past, you know, union membership, as you sort of alluded to. Private sector union membership now is 6%. That's basically what it was when unions were illegal before the National Labor Relations Act was passed. But within 10 years after the law was passed and World War II happened, so we created these councils that helped spread unionization to companies that needed government contracts, union density got to its basically a peak within 10 years. That shows the importance of policy. And then once we passed Taft-Hartley to make it much harder to unionize, gutted that, union private sector has been decline ever since. So we can really transform things with good policy and with bad policy. Right now, we're too much stuck in the bad policy, but we've got energy, public interest, and a real need to do things differently here. And so, you know, that's why I do what I do, is because I see that we can improve things.
1: There you go. David, as always, great stuff. Keep up the amazing work over there at the American Worker Project. You can check out the work David Madlin and his team do over at AmericanProgress.org. David, thanks so much.
0: Hey, Rick. Thank you.
1: Great talking to you. I want to hear your thoughts. Do you agree? Do unions help create wealth for everyone? You can email me, Rick@TheRickSmithShow.com. Tell me what you think. What's your life experience? Do you share mine? Back after this. I'm Rick Smith, and this is Labor History in 2. This day in labor history, the year was 1890. That was the day that one of the heroines of the U.S. labor movement, Elizabeth Gurley Flynn, was born in Concord, New Hampshire. Elizabeth learned her progressive politics at a young age. Her father was a socialist and her mother a feminist. Elizabeth was kicked out of high school for speaking out in favor of socialism. This did not slow her down. She kept speaking and her reputation grew. She became a member of the Industrial Workers of the World. She traveled the country organizing and speaking to workers. From the Minnesota Iron Range to the textile mills of Lawrence, Massachusetts, Elizabeth was on the front lines of the labor struggle. She was arrested for her activity 10 times, but was never sentenced. During World War I, Flynn was arrested and stood trial for speaking out against the war. The experience led her to become one of the founders of the American Civil Liberties Union, an organization dedicated to protecting freedom of speech. In the 1930s, Flynn became a member of the U.S. Communist Party, writing a regular column for the Daily Worker. But despite her personal political ideas, she supported Democratic Party President Franklin Delano Roosevelt in 1944. During the 1950s, she was caught up in the anti-communist hysteria led by Senator Joe McCarthy. She went to prison for 2 years for allegedly violating the Smith Act, a law against overthrowing the government. She died while on a visit to Russia in 1964. More than 20,000 people attended her funeral there. A monument to Flynn stands at the Forest Home Cemetery just outside of Chicago, where she is buried alongside the graves of Eugene Dennis, Big Bill Haywood, and the Haymarket Martyrs. For more information, go to laborhistoryin2.com, like us on Facebook, follow us on Twitter at laborhistoryin2.
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1: You know, I've told the story probably 1,000 times here on the show, because I think it's an important one. And it really was one of those moments in my life that I think back to, you know, fairly often. You know, when, you know, as a kid growing up where I did, you know, we were in poverty. I mean, we were in an American version of poverty. Every month the cupboards were bare. You were waiting to, you know, because, you know, there were times we were on and off of welfare. And, you know, the check came at the beginning of the month and it never, you know, for those folks who think, you know, welfare is this great, you know, existence, it's not. But, you know, believe what you need to and what you've been sold. The reality is those food stamps never go to the end of the month, and you're always scraping, you're always buying the worst stuff for you anyway, because you're just looking for stuff that's filling, which is why I say this all the time. My diet is still terrible because I grew up on the welfare diet, which is basically noodles or, you know, mac and cheese and, you know, all things that just things that were filling, cheap. We could and we should be doing a lot better. But I remember that moment that, you know, I found out what a union was, and I was like 8 years old when the guy came home and he proudly had his UAW jacket on that said UAW in Ford, and I still remember it. And didn't know what it meant, but did see right before me that they had better food. First thing, they had food at the end of the month. The kids got bikes. Nobody else in the neighborhood had bikes. They eventually got a secondhand car. And like I said, they moved out. They moved into the houses that were a couple of streets over. Still remained friendly with the kids. But now they're in the upper crust now, according to where we were. And that messaging, that thought has stuck with me. Union job, better life. That simple. So when I had the chance as a, you know, 19-year-old kid, I grabbed it. And I'll tell you, you know, I'm fortunate that my union has done such a good job negotiating good wages, good benefits, especially look, I've talked about my wife's accident. I've got a stack of billed care over $7 million. If it weren't for good policy, who knows where we would be? If it weren't for my strong union, I don't know where we would be, because understand, before the ACA, most insurances tapped out at $1 million. Yeah. Now, I look back at the period that I've spent, and look, I've done very well. I've worked very hard, but I have a defined benefit pension that seems like, you know, something from a past, of a far gone era for most people, because they don't exist much anymore. And the only places that they really do exist are, well, in union contracts, who are desperately holding on to that kind of security for their members. And for me, this is, you know, the messaging that we're seeing now is what I've been saying for 21 years doing this show. We need stronger unions. We need stronger collective bargaining rights. We need a fair, equitable share of the wealth that our labor creates. And, you know, we talked about the Uber driver there a moment ago. It's amazing to me that there isn't more anger at what that industry has done. They have people running around as their employees. You know, they get a say in the car. They get a say in how they drive, everything. And it's just a percentage. And that percentage keeps dwindling. At least that's what people are telling me. And it's that redistribution of wealth that's been happening across our economy for decades now. We have created an enormously large wealth class. A bunch of people who don't know how to work and don't want to work, but have convinced us that, you know, their work matters more because they've figured out how to organize things. And look, I think they should be rewarded, but where we are now, I got to tell you, it's troubling. And reckoning is coming, because look, on the right, we're even hearing voices now saying, you know, it's gotten a little out of control. You're even hearing voices on the right going after billionaires because it's gotten a little out of control, because they're finally waking up to the reality that they're not safe. They were just as big a mark as all the rest of us. So for me, as I've been saying, you want to reunite this country? We reunionize this country. We give people the ability to fight for better wages, hours, conditions. That's simple to me. Want to hear your thoughts? Email me, rick@therickssmithshow.com. 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Miss any portion of the program, grab the podcast. And as always, thanks so much for being here. We'll see you back here next time.
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1: Today, 9,000 copper miners in the Keweenaw region of Upper Peninsula, Michigan, went out on strike. Organized by the Western Federation of Miners, the strike raged on for over 8 months, witnessing devastating tragedy in a Christmas Day fire and ending in bitter defeat. The strike was waged over basic issues like the 8-hour day, higher wages, mine safety, and union recognition. But strikers were also fed up with the company's paternalism and intrusion into their personal lives. They also worried for their jobs with the introduction of labor-saving machinery. The Western Federation of Miners succeeded early on in shutting down the mines, but the copper barons wouldn't budge. By August, many mines reopened with scab labor. Later that month, deputies shot two strikers dead and wounded two others as they returned home from attempting to collect strike benefits. The incident became known as the Sieberville Massacre. Striking miners were absolutely devastated when on Christmas Day, 73, mostly children, were trampled to death during a Christmas party and benefit at the Italian Hall in Calumet. Witnesses remembered seeing a man with a Citizens Alliance button just moments before someone yelled fire that caused the stampede. Soon after the Italian Hall disaster, Western Federation of Miner President Charles Moyer was shot by a Citizens Alliance mob, then loaded, bleeding, onto a train bound for Chicago. By April, the union was broke, the strike was broken, and the miners resolved to return to work. Bosses would only rehire strikers once they had turned in their union cards. The copper mines in the region would finally be organized some 30 years later in a campaign led by Mine Mill during the years 1939 to 1943. Labor History in 2 brought to you by the Illinois Labor History Society and the Rick Smith Show. For more information, go to laborhistoryin2.com.
7: Welcome to Code WAC, where we break down how our healthcare system really works, what it means for you, and how we can make it better for everyone. I'm your host, Brenda Gazar. For many Americans, getting the right medical care isn't just about what their doctors recommend. It's also about what their insurance company is willing to cover. So what happens when those two don't agree? And why can it be so difficult for patients to fight back? Attorney Lisa Cantor has spent more than 2 decades helping patients challenge health insurance denials. Her cases have ranged from eating disorders to life-threatening cancers, giving her a firsthand look at how insurers make coverage decisions and the consequences when they favor profits over patients.
8: I just settled a case not too long ago with a young woman who went in for a regular mammogram. They saw something suspicious and thought she had breast cancer. And then when they did the follow-up x-ray, they found a huge thymic tumor in her chest, which was affecting both her heart and her lungs. This again was a Kaiser case. Not only could they not find a surgeon to take it out, so she had to go out of network and pay for the surgeon, but then when she wanted radiation, and she actually was at a well-known cancer site around the country, and they recommended proton beam therapy because they were radiating right near her heart and her lungs, and Kaiser again denied it.
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1: And welcome, brothers, sisters, working class heroes. This is the Rick Smith Show. Thanks so much for being here today on the big program. Lots to talk about, lots to get to. The concept of bringing America together, of healing the nation. Look, if we're serious about reuniting America, then we need to stop pretending that our country can be healed while working people are kept weak, isolated, and, well, as divided as we are. And I've been saying for years, the real path to national repair, to bringing us back together, is to reunionize American workers. Rebuild solidarity across race, region, religion, party, whatever. White, black, male, female, gay, straight, I don't care. Bring working people together and bring them around the one thing most people actually share. And that's the daily struggle to live, work, and survive with some measure of dignity and respect. The American working class agrees on far more than our political class wants to admit to us. On the questions that are important, like good wages, lower costs, job security, job safety, healthcare, decent schools, retirement security, a fair and reasonable tax system, and oh, by the way, the right to speak up without getting crushed, we're pretty much all on the same page. We agree on about 80% of everything. But it's that 20%, it's that sliver, and a lot of times it's that 1% that the wealth class has weaponized against us to keep us angry at each other instead of looking up at the people who are robbing us blind. And honestly, it's the oldest trick in the book. Divide workers, weaken unions, flood the airway with culture war poison, and make people think their neighbor is the enemy while billionaires are quietly stealing the whole damn store. Jay Gould said he could pay half the working class to murder the other half. Well, we're in full view of that prophecy coming true. And look, it wasn't just a sick boast. It was the operating manual for American oligarchy. If workers fight each other, the boss wins without lifting a finger. And the sad reality is this self-government thing that we've been trying, it can't survive when the public is fragmented into isolated consumers, broken, overworked workers, and trained to hate one another. Instead of us organizing to fight for better wages, hours, conditions, opportunities for ourselves, our children, the future, no. Understand, a republic only works when ordinary people, you and me, we've got enough power to make our country answer to us. And that means unions. That means shop floor democracy. That means collective bargaining. It means building institutions that teach working people how to act together instead of being played against one another. If America is going to survive, if it's going to be saved, it's not going to be saved by billionaires sermonizing, corporate patriotic branding, or the same politicians auctioning us off to the highest bidder. It's going to be saved when we rediscover the idea that we have more in common with each other than we have with the people who profit from our division. And reunionizing the working class is going to give us a fighting chance. You leave workers isolated, you continue to pit workers against each other, and this American experiment of self-governance, it can't survive. And the wealth class knows this. The Trumpist fear knows this. The real folks in the know, they know this. And they play off the anger, which is why I've said for years, look, the Red Hats are not wrong in their anger. They're just wrong in their solution. And it's playing out right in front of us. So for me, if we're gonna do this, if we're going to save America, we need to reunionize. And today we're going to talk a little bit about how we get there. Going to take a quick break. When we come back, Bob Funk from Labor Lab right after this. I'm Rick Smith, and this is Labor History in Two. In the early 1980s, telephone service in the United States went through a major shakeup. Up until that time, AT&T, through their Bell operating companies, monopolized almost all of the telephone service in the nation. 150 million phones were part of the Bell network. A federal antitrust lawsuit had wound its way through the courts and was reaching a conclusion. Ma Bell saw the handwriting on the wall that they would lose the suit and move to reach a settlement to break the company up. Into that restructuring chaos, the workers at Bell sat down to negotiate a new contract. And on this day in labor history, the year was 1983. 675,000 workers walked off the job. It was one of the largest strikes in United States history. The strikers were members of the Communication Workers of America, the International Brotherhood of Electrical Workers, and the Telecommunications International Union. They wanted improved wages, more funding for health care, and improved employee training. The strike lasted for 22 days. Scabs and managers attempt to keep the system going, but those who called in for information often had long wait times. Finally, management agreed to meet the union's demands. It was the last time the CWA sat across the negotiating table from Ma Bell. The company's breakup occurred just a few months later. With the breakup came a slow eroding of the number of unionized employees. 55% of the Bell employees belonged to unions in 1983. Just 15 years later, that number had fallen by half to 27%. The changing technology of cell phones, overseas outsourcing, and the emergence of new companies have made this workforce an important front for today's labor movement. Labor History in Two, brought to you by the Illinois Labor History Society and The Rick Smith Show. For more information, go to laborhistoryin2.com.
2: 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Now, here is Rick Smith.
1: So recently, the good folks over at the Economic Policy Institute issued a report on just how much corporate America is spending each and every year on denying workers the ability to join and form unions. And I got to tell you, the number, fairly staggering, north of $1.5 billion each year. And now you throw that on top of the billions they're already lining their pockets with stock buybacks, retention bonuses for crummy CEOs, and the insane executive pay and shareholder sweeteners that keep you pulling away. And what you have is an enormously massive redistribution of wealth scheme that's robbed a working class of its prosperity. And the question becomes, what should we be doing to claw some of that back? There should be real anger around, well, that number in particular, because it is the right of workers in this country to join and form unions. And that's why I've asked Bob Funk to come talk with us. Bob is the executive director of Labor Lab. You can check out their website, laborlab.us. Bob, thanks for taking time for us.
10: Thanks so much for having me, Rick. A big fan of the show and really appreciate the opportunity.
1: I got to tell you, $1.7 billion for union busters seems like an enormous amount of money. But when you realize just how much return on investment, it seems like pennies.
10: That's absolutely true. I mean, the number that has been floated around for years was around $400 million. But it's important to note that that was just the money that's being spent on the consultants, what's legally referred to as persuaders. So these are the folks that actually come in and meet face-to-face with workers, conduct captive audience meetings, surveil workers in the workplace, collect information on them, spy on them, coerce them. That was $400 million. But as anyone that is ever tried to organize a union knows, the legal battle can be just as vicious, if not more. So we're talking about the law firms like Little or Mendelsohn and Jackson Lewis and Morgan Lewis that make literally millions upon millions, getting close to $1.5 billion every single year simply being hired to delay elections, challenge bargaining units, and fight the union tooth and nail. And then if you even do win a union election, good luck with the contract fight, because these people will use any tactic possible to delay, delay, delay. And these law firms are getting really rich, and a lot of these corporations are happy to pay the bill.
1: Absolutely. And look, you know, we'll talk about the contract thing a little bit later. But the reality is, you know, my grandfather always said, if a rich guy is going to take a buck out of his pocket to tell you you don't need something, you better spend two to get it, because they understand return on investment. And all of this money, this $1.7 billion is the number that I saw. All of this money that's going to these union busters and denying workers their rights to join and form unions is at a cost. And that's wages, that's hours, that's conditions, that's all of the things that my grandparents' generation fought for so that they could pass along, that it had been clawed back. Well, and now we've got a desperation class, working class, and the anger that we're seeing, very real. And I think this is a big part of it, Bob.
10: Absolutely. I mean, the fact of the matter is that these lawyers especially have a huge incentive to hide how much they're getting paid. So they abuse these loopholes. And the reason they have an incentive to hide it is I can tell you that there is nothing that pisses off workers more when they find out that they are simply trying to have a voice at the table, and the amount of money that their employer is willing to spend to tell them to shut up. I mean, we're talking about thousands of dollars per worker. You know, we talk about needing campaign finance in elections. Well, if you compare how much is spent to sway one vote in a union election, it dwarfs what is spent to sway a vote in an electoral election in our democracy. And this really irritates workers, because it becomes incredibly clear which side the employer is on and how seriously they take, they respect their employees.
1: Yeah. So let's talk about that money. And you said a moment ago, a lot of it goes to union busting law firms who hold captive audience meetings, but it's much more than that. Can you walk through some of the other, they call it union avoidance campaigns? Because look, I get people go, well, you know, the employer should have the right to make their case against the union. And I go, my response is the employer had the right to make their case from day one. Yes. And there's a reason that people are now flocking towards the unions, because they've been getting cheated out of wages. They've been treated poorly and they've been disposable. So for me, good wages, work, job security and safe workplaces, that's the reason you join and form unions. But I'm curious, walk me through some of the arguments, because again, we're told, well, the employer's just making their case.
10: Yeah, absolutely. They're not making their case. They are deliberately trying to suppress their workers. And we know that because when we get a hold of these contracts that are signed between union avoidance, union busting firms and employers, oftentimes there's a bonus that they get if they defeat the union. You also are not just trying to have your voice heard when you explicitly go out and hire union busting attorneys and consultants who have a well-established reputation of bending and breaking the rules to defeat unions, right? This is not a good faith debate that you are having with your workers. You are literally hiring these folks to defeat a union so that you can retain power. And it's not just about the benefits of being in a union. It is also about numerous CEOs and their egos. Yeah. They want to hire these folks because they cannot believe that their lowly employees would dare to question their leadership. So they will spend any amount of money possible to protect their fragile ego.
1: My next question was, you know, you look at these companies who have very public images and they're willing to spend basically untold amounts of money. I look at Amazon, I look at Starbucks, you know, even when the public is against them, they're still dug in because, well, ego, I think one of it, but also power, control, and ultimately more for them, less for the workers.
10: Yeah, absolutely. And this ranges from Starbucks and Amazon all the way down to like a small health food store. I mean, I can tell you there are plenty of organizations out there that preach something different than what they actually practice, right? And the moment that the CEO's power gets questioned, he's willing to do almost anything to beat back anyone that is questioning his power and influence. And you're absolutely right. We know that over 70% of Americans approve of unions and overwhelmingly want there to be more unions in the country. Those are also consumers. So when a company decides to union bust, they are incurring huge reputational harm if we bring attention to them. And that's a lot of the work that Labor Lab does, is try to bring attention to this. But they don't care, because it's about your ego and scorched earth at the end of the day. I mean, it doesn't even make sense. There was one campaign that we worked on recently where the employer spent $6 million trying to bust nurses who were simply asking for a few more nurses to be hired, yep, and a metal detector in the waiting room. That's what they were asking for.
1: And this is one of the things that drives me crazy, especially with when you're talking about nurses, because, you know, there have been a number of strikes where the hospital administrators have spent more money breaking the strike or breaking the union than they would have spent in the next several contracts, because it's not about what's best for the hospital or for the workers or for the patients, for that matter. It's what's best for the administrators and the executives and their control and power. And that, I think that message gets lost a lot of the time.
10: Absolutely. And, you know, there are huge costs that are incurred from this. You know, we're talking about the $1.7 billion that is spent on attorneys and consultants. And I want to be clear that we're just talking about attorneys and consultants. This doesn't include a loss of productivity, retention loss. It doesn't include internal staff time that is spent union busting. It doesn't include employee engagement programs, which are essentially designed to diffuse union drives. I mean, when we start incorporating all that, we are talking about tens of billions of dollars that are spent every year to union bust, which just shows that it's sometimes not really about the dollar and cents. It's about ego, and it's about power and not wanting to surrender even one seat at the table to, yep, the people that drive your profit and make your organization work.
1: Who's the biggest union buster? I'll put my hand up for Amazon. Is there someone bigger than Amazon? Which industry is the biggest union buster? Is it Amazon?
10: Amazon is by far the largest spender on this. And, you know, their spending tells a story here, where they are spending insane amount of money going after drivers that are organizing with the Teamsters, right? At the same time, Amazon's saying those aren't our employees. So literally their own spending points out to the fact that this is totally a scheme and a con by Amazon. Amazon is the single largest spender on all of this, but by industry, it goes to what we were just talking about. The healthcare industry is huge, probably followed by warehouse and logistics.
1: Those are the jobs that are here, right? I mean, the reality is, you know, I have people saying, we need manufacturing jobs back. Yeah, those manufacturing jobs were crappy jobs before they were union jobs. And the jobs that are still here, healthcare, warehousing, that stuff, those are the jobs that are here. And if we can unionize those jobs, we could probably make those the envious jobs of the future.
10: Absolutely. Right now, they haven't figured out a way how to offshore those or completely replace workers. So that's where we're seeing the most organizing and the most spending against it. I mean, and everyone knows that our healthcare system's broken. So everyone should be absolutely outraged at the amount of money that your local hospital is willing to do to tell nurses to shut up. And literally nurses, which are by far one of the most favorable demographics in this country and by far the most important people in a hospital. And you go in there and say, well, actually, instead of putting more beds in this hospital, we're going to spend millions of dollars telling nurses to just suck it up and keep letting traveling nurses come in and work understaffed and in unsafe working conditions.
1: Oh, you see, now you just tripped over my biggest pet peeve in healthcare right now, and that's the scab nurses. It's one of those things that's just insane to me. You know, as my audience knows, my wife was in a really bad motorcycle accident nearly 2 years ago. And, you know, the first hospital that she was life flighted to was all unionized, unionized nurses, unionized staff. It was amazing. We went to other places, not as great. And the majority of them were travel nurses who were there on a short-term contract. And the reason, and even they knew, the reason was they were never going to allow those nurses to unionize and to get the healthcare, the benefits, the wages and all that stuff that the nurses at the first hospital we went to were getting. And they knew that they were there for that purpose. That's my pet peeve.
10: Absolutely. I mean, it really is kind of despicable. And, you know, there's unfortunately, we have examples of people sort of taking gleefully being scabs and strike breakers and union busting scabs. Right. And what's even more frustrating about this is to your point, like they're willing to pay a traveling nurse 2-3 times more than a permanent nurse simply so that they can retain control and watch their bottom line. And we know this isn't just anecdotal. We know that patients in unionized health facilities have better outcomes than non-union. And that's honestly true in almost every other sector as well. Productivity goes up, worker retention goes up, services improve, right? But the hospital, as much as they talk about how much they care about their community and everything like that, when it actually comes to patient care, that's what they're most concerned about, is making sure that nurses don't ask for too much.
1: I'll testify to that. Look, you know, my experience with the unionized nurses at the Hershey Med Center was nothing but perfect. And these were incredibly caring, long-term, dedicated people who knew their jobs and did an amazing job. And I give them nothing but credit. But in some of the other places, there were people who had other agendas, sadly. And I'm not saying they were less qualified or that. I think their allegiances, sadly, were in some other places some of the time. Here's where I come back to. This is a policy issue as much as it's anything else. This has been allowed to fester. Our failure to hold these companies accountable and even to make this issue known has been a huge policy failure. In looking at what we've done through our government, because look, our labor laws are so badly antiquated and so badly in need of reform. You know, what should we be doing to stop these delay tactics, stop the retaliation, stop the kind of egregious spending and abuses that are going on? Is there something we should be doing?
10: Yeah, absolutely. I mean, when we launched our organization, Labor Lab, 5 years ago, it was really to bring more attention to what is happening behind the curtain when it comes to workers' rights and the entire industry and infrastructure that exists to suppress worker rights. The fact of the matter is that most of it is hidden, right? We put out our annual report, and we find that 57% of employers that are supposed to report just on like the consultants that they hire, like disclose how much they spent on that, none of them have actually filed it. And ask me if the Department of Labor has done anything on that front. Absolutely not. While they continue to prosecute union leaders, they completely let union busters and their clients off the hook. The clearest solution to all of this is obviously Congress needs to pass the PRO Act. It would speed up negotiations, actually give the NLRA some teeth again. I mean, literally, labor law in this country has not been updated in any meaningful way in over half a century, right? And we desperately need that legislation passed.
1: Well, however, hasn't been updated for the positive. All of the things that they've done have been horribly negative. The death of a million paper cuts. And this is how we end up where we are. But you brought up the PRO Act, which is dead on arrival in this Congress. Mm-hmm. But I have friends who, especially my Teamster friends, who are saying, you know, the way forward is this Faster Labor Contract Act. I'm curious if you think that this is a step forward, if this is the answer. I've said, you know, I can't hurt. It's a third of what EFCA was, but it couldn't hurt. I'm curious if you have a thought on it.
10: I mean, obviously, the entire package of the PRO Act is what we need if we actually want to take labor law seriously and workers' rights seriously. You know, but the truth is the matter that there's also just an unwillingness to act in Washington, D.C. There's a culture of corporate culture, right, where we continue to let corporations off the hook. In addition to fast track contracts and the PRO Act, there's literally stuff that NLRB and Department of Labor could be doing right now without any legislative mandate. You know, 2 years ago, the Office of Inspector General issued a report saying that the Department of Labor was failing in its mandate to protect the right to organize. And there were five simple recommendations that the Department of Labor can institute to bring more transparency so that workers had all the information before they voted on a union. Ask me if any of those have been followed through on. Not a single one of them. In fact, our little organization is able to do this work ourselves, independent of the Department of Labor, which shows you that it's not an issue of resources, it's a issue of priorities. And unfortunately, our elected officials and the people appointed in our government do not give a damn about workers. They may give us lip service, but they do not give a damn. If they did, they would institute these five changes real fast. You know, when we talk about compliance, there are over 20,000 unions in the country that have to submit financial disclosures of all their activities. 9 out of 10 of them comply immediately, and the rest of them are, it's usually there's like a new secretary treasurer or something like that, and they become into compliance as soon as the Department of Labor contacts them. We're talking about 3,000 employers a year, maybe, in a good year of organizing, and the inverse of that complies with the law, and they never come into compliance with the law. Give me a badge and a

0: couple of things. One, as I've beat like a dead horse during this this chat, the Department of Labor is not doing its job, and but workers are entitled to a lot of information before they go to vote. So if you even think that you have a union buster or a union busting campaign, please reach out to us at Labor Lab. We have compiled a lot of this information that you're entitled to, and we will get it to you and assist you to make sure the workers are fully informed before they vote for election. The second thing is, you know, there may be a change in power in D.C., at least in one of the chambers. And whichever chamber does flip, if it does, they need to start dragging some people up to Capitol Hill to answer some tough questions that Absolutely. Have not been answered. Those are the two key things. The most important is worker education. And we have to, I mean, for example, the Department of Labor has a union buster tip line. It was found that it wasn't being monitored. So please contact us so we can get you the information you're entitled to. We can help bring public attention and scrutiny to this union busting that's happening, because no one else is doing this level of accountability. But outside of that, we have to keep talking about the two-tiered legal system we operate in. Absolutely. Workers that fund their own organizations are held to a much higher standard, much more scrutiny, and much more enforcement than multi-billion dollar corporations are, even though they fly in the face of public opinion and sentiment.
1: There you go. Laborlab.us, the website. Bob Funk, I appreciate the time. Love to have you come back and share some more down the road. Thanks so much.
0: Thank you.
1: 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Quick break. Right back.
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6: Okay, Desi Doyen, the summer of heat and fires and, yes, floods continue. Now we have cyber attacks on our water systems to add to it. What could possibly go wrong? What do you got for us today?
7: Well, first, as we go to air in Spokane, Washington, some 65,000 people have been forced to evacuate from three out-of-control heat and wind-driven wildfires encroaching on the city that have destroyed more than 700 homes and businesses. No deaths or injuries have been confirmed. Officials say it is currently the biggest fire emergency in the nation. In an interview with NPR, Spokane Mayor Lisa Brown cited climate change as a factor.
8: We have known for years of the dangers of the changing climate and have been working to reduce the risk, but this was an unprecedented situation and it's not over yet.
7: Currently, about 90 major wildfires are burning across the West.
6: 90?
7: Yes, wow. Straining federal, state, and local emergency resources and generating hazardous air quality across a broad swath of the country. So far this year, fires across the Pacific Northwest have burned nearly 2 million acres and more than 5 million acres across the country. Scientists say human-caused climate change driven by our burning of fossil fuels is definitely playing a role. Record rains spur plant growth. Record heat and drought turn that plant growth to dry tinder. The Spokane fires come in the wake of new reporting confirming that the Trump administration has denied three quarters of all disaster requests from Democratic

0: states.
1: Like Washington and Oregon, where we are seeing the worst of these fires.
0: Yes. In other news, half of notoriously rainy England is now officially in its third exceptionally serious drought in 5 years. The latest drought striking just months after intense winter floods. Britain's National Farmers Union warns that the extreme drought and heat may trigger shortages of some foods. The Guardian reports that the UK's right-wing newspapers have nonetheless doubled down on attacking efforts to mitigate climate change.
1: It's amazing how these right-wingers are denying climate change and then blaming everyone else when climate change causes chaos.
0: Yep. In Europe, also still fighting several massive fires, prolonged drought has forced Hungary and Romania to shut down their nuclear power plants, curtailing electricity supplies during record heat waves because river levels are too low to cool the reactors. The Financial Times reports that heat, drought, and fires across Europe have already cost $4 billion this year so far, underscoring, quote, the dramatically growing risk of climate change to the global economy.
1: Wow, does solar or wind power require water to keep it cool?
0: No, it does not.
1: Huh, okay.
0: In other news, the Federal Cybersecurity and Infrastructure Security Agency, known as CISA, has issued a nationwide warning over potential cyber threats to water systems after at least seven states were hit last week by cyber attacks aimed at disrupting their water systems.
1: Seven states?
0: Yes, including dozens of water plants in Minnesota and Michigan. No incidents of contamination have been reported. As Donald Trump's war on Iran drags on, U.S. intelligence and state officials say they are investigating whether Iran is responsible, but have made no formal determination. Trump downplayed the cyber attacks by blaming Minnesota's Democratic officials.
1: He blamed Minnesota's Democratic officials, but what about the other six states? Is Tim Walz also to blame for cyber attacks there as well?
0: And finally, some better news.
1: Good.
0: Walmart has leapfrogged over competitors in electric vehicle charging with a rapid build-out of new EV charging stations at its stores over just the last few months, deploying more charging ports than every other charging network except Tesla.
1: Never thought I'd say it, but yay Walmart. For much more on all of these stories and the ones we couldn't get to today, check out our website at greennews.bradblog.com. 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I'm Brad Friedman.
0: And I'm Desi Doyen.
1: And this has been your Green News Report.
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0: If you want to win a war, you need to think outside the box. So we order them an edible arrangement, but we eat all the good parts. So when it shows up in Iran, it's just some hard honeydew.
1: Yeah, I just feel like you're not understanding what...
0: This one. Okay, so I wrote this one down in the middle of the night. It just says French toast pillows with three question marks. You got any idea what that means?
1: These are terrible ideas. I don't know what to say.
0: Okay, you know what? If you're such an expert, why don't you tell me some of your ideas?
1: Well, I guess I feel like we should pair economic and military pressure with a clear diplomatic off-ramp, because escalation doesn't serve American interests. The goal should be preventing a nuclear weapon, and any sanctions relief should come in exchange for specific, verifiable steps to that end.
0: Funny, man. Yes, this is General Thorne. We're a go for Operation French Toast Pillow.
1: All right, thank you very much. Wow, an Army General, everyone. I'm just trying to...
2: That's what we're down to. They're asking for ideas on how to annoy Iran. Yeah, we came up with the best ones, just based on slumber party stuff.
3: I think ordering them an edible arrangement and eating all the good parts and leaving them with the honeydew...
2: The trash melon?
3: Is a good idea.
2: Saran wrapping the toilet seats, it's just never... It's a winner every time. Yeah. I'm just saying. Okay. We try to help.
4: That's good.
2: Liberal
4: coffee.
2: Helpers.
5: I think it's like my man.
2: Coffee with Carlos sells Rocky.
6: I have a Zimbabwe latte.
7: I'll have a Kenya cappuccino.
8: Do you never have a second cup of coffee?
9: Mm-hmm. Mountain grown coffee.
2: Carlos sells Rocky.
10: I was going to make espresso.
11: And baked by Juan Valdez.
12: Coffee with Carlos.
13: Good to the last drop.
2: Hola, Carlos.
14: Good morning. Buenos días. ¿Qué tal?
0: ¿Qué tal?
2: I'm going to start by sporting a sport for you.
14: Deportes. Vamos a empezar. Empezamos con deportes. We gonna start with sports, is what I said.
2: Yeah. Okay. Got it. I got it. In this case, golf. I saved a post for you. Republicans are so stupid. They think the president shot a 70 at his golf club, but has never played a professional tournament ever. The average 18-hole score for a professional golfer is 71 or 72. It's pathetic that an 80-year-old man has to cheat at golf to make himself feel okay. It's monumentally pathetic that people believe him and support him. Child molesting aside for one moment.
14: Yes.
3: Is golf a sport?
2: Is it, Carlos, your thoughts?
14: It is a sport, you know, because you would think that just walking 18 holes for 4 days in a row, I'm just walking, but it's a lot of torque on your back. It's a torque on your body.
3: What if you're riding in a cart?
2: What if you're riding your fat orange ass in a cart?
14: Here's the fun part, is that the caddies have to carry all the heavy clubs. But
3: that's true.
14: Yeah, when Sadler was a pro, there was a guy that called the walrus because he had a big pot belly. John Daly could smack it a mile. Sure. He wasn't in shape, and he was drinking. Yeah, you could argue that it's not. But the athletes these days, the golfers these days, are in pretty good shape. So, yes, I'm going to say that golf is a sport. Is it a strenuous sport like soccer? No. Football? No. But it's a sport.
3: Okay.
14: I'm not going to piss off the golfers.
2: Unpopular theory, horseback riding exercise? What is it for the horse? Exercise
14: apparently, the best athletes in the world with the most amount of endurance are horse jockeys. Because you are not sitting on that horse. You are in a squat position.
2: Okay.
3: Yeah.
2: But I mean, most people.
14: A 1,500-pound animal without ever sitting down.
3: Yeah.
14: Don't make about a short
2: I'm taking a fat tourist on the mules in Grand Canyon.
14: Oh, yeah. That's
2: I'm getting,
14: sport.
2: I'm hiking. Okay.
14: No, but Trump is like getting into Kim Jong-un territory where you got a hole in one on every hole.
2: Oh, yeah. Oh, yeah. Fox News
14: is getting close.
2: It. Yeah.
14: Shaving it day by day.
2: Oh, speaking of Trump and everything Trump's touches dies, Trump's much hype UFC White House event ended up losing the company tens of millions of dollars.
14: And I give credit to Sean Strickland. Sean Strickland, who's out there with his opinions, but he was the one that says, oh, no, I'm not going. He was, I think he's opposed to the war in Iran. I think he's opposed to a lot of things Trump is doing. And so I give credit to UFC favorite, I could say, Sean Strickland, for helping us out with that.
2: They ended up losing $30 million putting on the Freedom 250.
14: Well, Nate Bargatze told some good jokes, though.
2: Hmm. So, also, by the way, Aaron Rodgers, more thoughts?
14: Oh, boy.
2: On vaccines, medicine, science?
14: Boy. Chico's finest.
2: You said, I support the virologist and epidemiologist with decades of research and experience over podcast comedians who read articles by debunked non-virologists, experts over grifters. That's a pretty easy choice. Yes.
14: Pretty easy choice. And Bill Burr was, I remember early on, smoking a cigar with Joe Rogan and just going, come on, Bill. Joe, we're freaking comics. What are you kidding me? This guy's a doctor. It's show. It's so clearly a distraction to drum up their voter base. Yeah. Like, what are we going to do? Our policy sucks. The war's a failure. The reflecting pond never got cut. What can we do? Fauci. Let's go back to Fauci. Rand. Oh. Rand Paul. Hey, curly hair. Hey, perm guy.
2: All right. So we have they have called the race in Michigan. Haley Stevens concedes in the Michigan Senate primary to Abdul Al-Sayed. So
14: to James Carville.
3: He's anti-Al-Sayed.
2: Oh, is he?
3: Yeah.
2: Oh, is he cajuning his ass off?
3: He's threatening to start his own party.
2: Oh, dear God. Carlos, this is why we need your Save the Hive speech this morning. It was a bruising primary. It was very close. Interesting that I didn't realize this. He lost the gubernatorial primary to Governor Whitmer by 21 points. So, you know, there's obviously something happening politically, you know, not just in Michigan. But I've got it. We need your Save the Hive thing because I'm like, okay, we have a winner now. We're post the primary. Let's go.
14: John Stewart said as much in his interview with Lurch.
2: John Fetterman.
14: He said that with Fetterman. Like the DSA, he said the DSA is not a party. It's a movement within a party. It's like the Tea Party within the Republican Party. And what the Republican Party is good at is saying, we're not going to cut off our head to save our body or whatever. Let's take them in. Let's see what their ideas are.
2: Right.
14: Just because they're saying DSA, that's not saying they're a separate party.
2: Right.
14: They are democratic socialists within the Democratic Party, and it appears to be working in blue cities. I get that.
2: Right.
14: Will it transfer to the middle of the country where people are afraid? Will Pete Buttigieg, who I think is the most qualified candidate, can a gay man win in a blue city? Sure. Can he win in a red or a purple? That's left to be. And I get those concerns.
2: Yeah.
14: But I was talking off air, which you told me never to do with Chris.
2: Don't ever talk to Chris.
14: Let's break down what policies are in terms of Mamdani, what he's doing, and what campaign promises Syed has said. In neither of those have I heard, I want to take away federal protections for women's bodily rights. I want to take away renewable energy.
2: Right.
14: I want to make healthcare more expensive. I want to make housing more expensive. I've heard the opposite. So those are democratic values. It doesn't matter if they have the DSA in front of it to me. What Mamdani seems to be doing, seems to be working.
2: Right. Exactly.
14: That's
2: what I said.
14: You
2: I don't care what you call it. I don't care what you call it. Everything I read that he's doing, I'm like, wow, that's a great idea. You know, like speaking of Buttigieg, I just brought this up earlier. It's the same thing we went through, this discussion we've been having for 10 years now, Carlos. They're trying to divide Bernie and Hillary people and Democratic infighting and blah, blah, blah. Jonathan Martin, a Politico, tries to get Pete Buttigieg to criticize Kamala Harris's potential 2028 run. Buttigieg's answer is smart. This is about bigger things than whether somebody get their feelings hurt by a page in a book, while reminding Martin that people don't question men who run for president more than once. So good for him for defending her and going, let's have a primary. I think she's a great candidate. I think he's a great candidate. I get what you're saying, Carlos. We're all scared of other people's biases. Are we ready for a Jewish president, a gay president, a woman president, a person of color, a black president, even though we've had one?
14: Yes. If our motto is to save the hive, then once the primary has decided that said candidate, we will pick that candidate. We sign on the dotted line. We come out of our honeycomb. We put our stingers in the space that says Democrat. And that's how you do it. You don't get everything you want, but you get a toehold on the cliff from which we are falling. And that's so funny that the guy would criticize Pete Buttigieg for the very thing they criticize for us not having a primary. We didn't have time to have a primary. But Buttigieg literally wants to have a primary.
2: Right.
14: I don't care who runs against me. Yes, let Kamala Harris run.
2: Right.
14: Let her have debates. If she emerges as the person wins the primary, then we all save the hive. You're not going to get everything you want, baby. What are we doing? Seinfeld. Took me 12 minutes to get into Seinfeld level.
2: I mean, you know, but here's another. We were talking about, yikes, CNN data guru highlights massive decline in Trump support among moderate Republicans. You know, let's get those voters in some states. You know what I mean? Like, I think, like you say, like, in blue cities, Mayor Mamdani's doing a great job, whatever you want to call that. If it's democratic socialism, great. But I do think there is a massive, if you look at all this polling, there's a massive amount of the electorate that is really pissed and unhappy.
14: People can't afford things. There's inflation. They can't afford groceries. And yeah. What I'll say about Syed and Mamdani is they're like Obama, who was more of a centrist. They're really great communicators. And the problem with, the problem with Democrats is they start with all this, they start with solutions to problems instead of slogans like the Republicans. And it's too complex for the average voter to go, what? They're talking about practical solutions. That's why Fauci scares everybody, because he represents science, careful study, peer review, years of data, the fact that science is constantly changing, so predictions that you have can change. That is emblematic of what's wrong with our messaging to our base. And I'm glad that Mamdani and Syed are great communicators, and so is Buttigieg. He goes on Fox, and he just spits out facts. Yep. He doesn't waver. I think Kelly's a good communicator. I think Wes Moore's a good communicator. Yep. I think Kamala, her messaging sometimes is a little bit more difficult, but I think she's very smart.
2: Right.
14: But so, it comes down to communication.
2: To my point about
14: mass.
2: Here's, I guess, the quote to my point about just where the electorate is right now. Chris, who said, I couldn't believe we did that when we double-tapped the girls' school in Iran. I feel so personally affronted by it. You bomb a girls' school and you don't apologize? I feel like smacking him in the face. Who do you think you are? Who said that?
3: Rocco Wallaby.
2: No, that was Tucker Carlson, who we are now...
3: What?
2: No,
3: don't hug him too tight. Come on. He will turn on you,
2: but you know,
3: real quick.
2: But Carlos, there is a, you know, there's a huge opportunity right now because a lot of people are pissed on all sides of the political spectrum because this is an unmitigated disaster. Whether you go from Iran, like you said, to the economy and affordability. I mean, I'm looking at the opportunity to take back these issues that we should have, you know, somehow taken back years ago. Someone posted he is responsible for 40% of the debt accumulated over 250 years of this country's history, and only 3.2% of that time. Let that sink in. Let that sink in and stop buying their bull about they're the party of fiscal responsibility.
14: They just shut down, all of his Capital One accounts because of fraud or whatever?
2: Yes.
14: Yeah, exactly. You're the party of fiscal responsibility. You're the party of states' rights over federal rights, and yet here's Todd Blanche saying that he wants to make federal abortion legal.
2: Right.
14: That's big government
2: and
14: in a nutshell.
2: We might take federal control of elections because something fraud. I mean, So
14: it can go either one or two ways. We can go Viktor Orban, Hungary, and just vote in numbers that are way too big to cheat. Mm-hmm. Or if he refuses to leave office, we might have to count on some means that may not be something we want to revisit, which we had in this country. So
3: we have to prepare for that inevitability that he may not want to leave office.
14: He's not leaving.
2: How could people? Right. How are people pretending like that would be a surprise? He just did it. January 6th.
3: It wouldn't be a surprise. But the DNC needs to be prepared. Like they've been preparing for a lot of things, like troops at the polling places and stuff like that. They need to prepare for the eventuality that Trump will refuse to leave office.
2: Can I just bring up one real quick again? What are like radical ideas? Because you brought up renewable energy. China generated less than 50% of its electricity from the fossil fuels in the 6 months of June, marking the first for the country, which has been promoting the use of renewable energy. So it keeps repeating the lie that China doesn't use wind energy, right? And so it's like
14: Texas does.
2: Thank you. But I just he says just repeats these lies over and over again. And
14: he repeats the lies over and over again. They're getting more desperate because when you talk to a climate denialist, they'll say, well, China isn't shutting down their coal plants either.
2: Right.
14: But we're supposed to be the leader in that. Not like, that's like a fifth grader. We're like, well, Johnny keeps cheating on his test, so why should I not cheat on my test?
2: Right.
14: Because you want to be the better person.
2: Right.
14: You want to take the lead in high-speed rail.
2: Right.
14: You want to take the lead in windmills.
2: So, they are the largest coal, polluter, but they're also, that's why it's so insane that we're not doing anything about renewable energy. Okay. All right, 20 minutes after the hour, this portion of the show brought to you by Home Title Lock.
3: Yeah,
2: I see you. I see you side-eyeing my title.
14: HTL. HTL.
2: Title
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2: Thank you, Sam Elliott. 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

0: Stephanie Miller. Stephanie Miller.
1: Are you hot, sticky, sweet?
2: Pardon me?
1: Are you hot, sticky, sweet?
2: Oh, your God, yes. Feet? Oh, God, yes. Okay. Oh, for, yes.
1: All right.
2: I can't. I've heard that countless times. Good morning, Carlos.
3: Good morning. I have my Kirkland protein bar for breakfast.
1: Yum!
2: Good for you. Good for you.
3: It's chocolate.
2: Have you read the instructions for pooping that comes from the White House doctor who advises Bobby Kennedy that you should only eat meat and ferment?
1: And Bobby Kennedy doesn't wipe his ass.
2: Yeah, and so he said that you...
3: Well, if he has a bidet, that's okay.
1: No.
2: No, no mention of that. This doctor says that if you are eating a proper diet, you don't need to use toilet paper, and that he could poop behind a sheet at a dinner party in the corner, and no one would know.
1: Because it just slides right out.
2: It should last how long? 3 to 5 seconds and be orgasmic. A proper bowel movement.
3: Oh, and there just should like be no... Robin Williams in The Fisher King.
1: Yeah!
3: He's lying on his back, and he dreams of a great bowel movement. I do agree that one of my pet peeves is when I go to a restroom or an airport, and my flight is about to board, and maybe I got 20 minutes left, and you go and you see the same pair of shoes, 5 minutes, 10 minutes. What are you eating? Get up there, do your thing, and go.
2: It could be Larry Craig and his wide stance. Maybe he's not pooping. Maybe he's.
1: I mean, if you're at an airport, that's...
3: Yep. I know that Greg Stipes has publicly shown how he poops, and you got to get your feet up so that your colon is straight. Okay. We sit and our colon is bent. We're not doing it right. I do love my CVS 4-in-1 fiber drink.
2: Okay.
1: All right. Yeah.
2: Let's go to...
1: I drink fiber every day.
2: Okay. Yeah. Let's go to... I eat mostly vegetables, so I'm very regular. Hi, Diane in Michigan. Would you like to discuss your bowel habits before you discuss the very important primary that just occurred in Michigan?
4: Well, I will say that we are number one and number two as far as the
1: coronavirus. That's funny. That is funny.
2: That was funny. That was funny. And you just improv that, Diane. Yeah. That was fantastic.
4: I did. I worked on that yesterday.
2: All right. 30 seconds.
4: But I would like to let you know that Abdul El-Fayed is not affiliated with the Democratic Socialists
1: of
4: America.
1: That is correct.
2: Right.
4: Thank you.
2: Right. Yeah,
4: I can't put that out there.
2: Okay, good. I like a lot of his ideas. Like I say, Carlos, the one thing I hate is labels. I hate that. It's
1: affordability. That's the main thing.
2: You know, like neoliberal, the establishment, the hack, socialist.
3: I agree,
2: blah, blah, blah.
3: LGBTQ hostess.
2: Thank you, Hispanical. All right, 20.
1: Latino.
3: Hispanical.
2: Latino.
3: Latino.
2: 29 minutes after the hour. Coffee with Carlos.
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5: Also fed up with the company's paternalism and intrusion into their personal lives. They also worried for their jobs with the introduction of labor-saving machinery. The Western Federation of Miners succeeded early on in shutting down the mines, but the copper barons wouldn't budge. By August, many mines reopened with scab labor. Later that month, deputies shot two strikers dead and wounded two others as they returned home from attempting to collect strike benefits. The incident became known as the Sieberville Massacre. Striking miners were absolutely devastated when on Christmas Day, 73, mostly children, were trampled to death during a Christmas party and benefit at the Italian Hall in Calumet. Witnesses remembered seeing a man with a Citizens Alliance button just moments before someone yelled fire that caused the stampede. Soon after the Italian Hall disaster, Western Federation of Miner President Charles Moyer was shot by a Citizens Alliance mob, then loaded, bleeding, onto a train bound for Chicago. By April, the union was broke, the strike was broken, and the miners resolved to return to work. bosses would only rehire strikers once they had turned in their union cards. The copper mines in the region would finally be organized some 30 years later in a campaign led by Mine Mill during the years 1939 to 1943. Labor History in 2 brought to you by the Illinois Labor History Society and the Rick Smith Show. For more information, go to laborhistoryin2.com.
7: Welcome to Code WAC, where we break down how our healthcare system really works, what it means for you, and how we can make it better for everyone. I'm your host, Brenda Gazar. For many Americans, getting the right medical care isn't just about what their doctors recommend. It's also about what their insurance company is willing to cover. So what happens when those two don't agree? And why can it be so difficult for patients to fight back? Attorney Lisa Cantor has spent more than 2 decades helping patients challenge health insurance denials. Her cases have ranged from eating disorders to life-threatening cancers, giving her a firsthand look at how insurers make coverage decisions and the consequences when they favor profits over patients.
8: I just settled a case not too long ago with a young woman who went in for her regular mammogram. They saw something suspicious and thought she had breast cancer. And then when they did the follow-up x-ray, they found a huge thymic tumor in her chest, which was affecting both her heart and her lungs. This again was a Kaiser case. Not only could they not find a surgeon to take it out, so she had to go out of network and pay for the surgeon, but then when she wanted radiation, and she actually was at a well-known cancer site around the country, and they recommended proton beam therapy because they were radiating right near her heart and her lungs, and Kaiser again denied it.
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0: I am sick to my stomach seeing the abuses that have been committed against our undocumented neighbors in Texas and all over this country. Those are law enforcement resources that aren't going to actual immigration and customs enforcement. Those resources aren't going to keeping us safe and removing people who actually mean to do us harm, which we should do. Instead, those resources are going to masked men and unmarked vehicles that are terrorizing our communities.
1: Good for him. James Tallarico.
2: Yep.
1: Damn, I love the way he's using things that Jesus actually would do.
3: Absolutely.
2: Yeah, as D.L. Hewley says, Al-Sayed and Mamdani are more Christian than Christians.
1: Yeah. We got to take back these issues. I read something somebody posted, you know. He said, you cannot make me hate somebody that crossed an imaginary line without the proper paperwork. You just can't. You know,
2: yeah,
1: I get it that we get so scared of the organ. We're weak on the border. You know, we just have to somehow reframe the comprehensive immigration reform. You know, it doesn't mean no borders. It just means
2: we have to get sensible immigration.
1: Yes, like George W. Bush wanted. One of the only things he was right about.
2: John but at McCain. The same time, you know what would make more room for one more immigrant is a guy like the guy that just shot up Idaho. Kick him out of the country.
1: Yeah, that guy.
2: Because he's had all the advantages of being born here and being born white, and he blew it. Kick that guy out, bring him an immigrant in. So every time there's a school shooter, kick them and their family out, hold them responsible, bring immigrants in.
1: Yeah.
2: That's the way you probably would stop school shootings. Like, oh, wait a minute. You mean every time there's a school shooting, we have to bring a brown person in? And when we talk about immigration, we forget about Swedes, English, Norwegians, Australians, English, Irish, Canadians. We're always brown people. There's lots of Russians and everybody else that's illegal as well. But ICE is only picking up the brown ones.
1: Well, thank you. And we've, you know, moved all our resources, you know, from the number one threat, which is white supremacists, far-right shooters, to, you know, brown people of any kind, whether it's, you know, immigration-related or, you know, left-wing terror. It's practically like a contradiction. I mean, it's like 1% or something of the, you know, the violence. Anyway, but your point, Idaho mass shooter revealed as ardent Trump cultist, the In-N-Out gunman who killed two people and wounded seven others in Idaho, was a college dropout who previously railed against crime in chilling posts on X. Shortly after authorities named Williams as a shooter, Kremlin-paid MAGA podcaster Benny Johnson declared him to be a libtard Redditor. Hey, facts just don't matter.
2: That's a punchable
1: whenever
2: face,
1: they find, they literally will call anybody, even though they're a well-known MAGA cultist, a liberal.
2: Chart, yeah. Right. Yeah, you mean financially Russian supported Benny Johnson?
1: Yes, yes.
2: Mr. Dweeb Glasses, who ever put himself in a situation where he had to deal physically with somebody?
1: Yeah.
2: He would run. You can tell.
1: Here it is. The In-N-Out shooter comes from a family immersed in Trump propaganda. The shooter loved General Flynn, Elon Musk, and RFK Jr. He was a pro-natalist who wanted to join ICE but didn't have a college degree. He mentioned using anon accounts. Just another one. So
2: and then it delves into the gun argument where, the other guy was a hero. He had his guns. And I'm like, well, the other guy couldn't stop two people from being dead. So this idea that's in an effort not to talk about the origin of the shooter. Now all the right wing spin is, but did you see the good guy with a gun stop him? That's where they go with that.
1: Yeah.
2: And I'm like, but he didn't stop it from happening in the first place because you can't. You remember in Vegas, there were several people at that concert that were armed.
1: Right.
2: But they couldn't stop somebody from shooting across the street a quarter mile away.
1: Right.
2: It doesn't prevent the first crime from happening.
1: Right.
2: The thing that prevents that is less guns.
1: Yes, thank you.
2: There we go. That's my spiel.
1: J.D. Vance, who's, I guess, he's a brand new shiny Christian, isn't he? Just converted to Catholicism.
3: From Methodist.
1: He said, one of the great things about the United States is when we see a baby who needs help, we help our fellow Americans. Please note, the Trump administration has kicked 1.5 million kids off of SNAP. That's just for starters. I mean, they're just such hypocrites.
2: You don't help a baby by denying climate science. You can let that baby burn up in 15 years.
1: Right.
2: Because you really don't care about the already born child, especially if it's not white.
1: Yeah.
2: This is all coming through the prism of white people. Every policy from the Republicans, from Trump, from MAGA, is seen through the eyes of white replacement getting America back to the way it used to be in the 50s when black people had to drink at separate water fountains, putting people in internment camps, if you're post-World War, like the Japanese. They want to make it white again.
4: Yep.
2: They want. Yep. That's why they want the federal abortion ban, so that more white girls who are assaulted will have to spit out a white baby. They don't care about quality
4: yeah.
2: or the mother's life. They care about the numbers of white people,
4: yes.
2: one of which will probably be another Idaho shooter.
4: I agree with
2: you.
4: When you
2: go for quantity over quality,
4: yes.
2: that's what happens.
1: I agree with you as an extremely low-quality white girl.
2: I'm a low-quality white Latino.
3: You live on Vagina Island.
2: I live on Vagina Island yes. with yeah. three women.
1: I do sometimes.
2: Ay, Dios mío, las mujeres.
1: Okay, this brings us to today's...
5: We are right-wing hypocrites!
1: A man from...
3: Florida?
1: Yeah.
2: Florida.
1: Florida pastor arrested on...
3: Child sex charges.
1: Yeah, oh my God, how did you know that?
2: Hey! Republican?
1: Yeah. A 42-year-old Winter Haven pastor faces numerous charges after investigations say he lured a 14-year-old boy he met on a dating app and exposed him to HIV during multiple sexual... That story had layers.
2: It was probably one of Lindsay's ex-customers. Did I say that out loud?
1: Carlos Ruiz, what are you saying?
2: I just thought.
1: Also, since we're on the subject of immigration and all this hypocrisy about them being the small government party, ICE has taken DNA from nearly 1 million people. So this is new research estimates the Department of Homeland Security has become the largest single source of new genetic profiles in the nation's criminal DNA
2: Gross.
1: System. ICE Gross. Alone potentially adding as many as roughly 920,000 profiles just in 2025.
2: Yeah.
1: The vast majority of people in ICE custody have no criminal convictions and residing in the U.S. undocumented is a civil, not a criminal offense, as we've said for the 11 billionth
2: yeah.
1: time, right?
2: Yeah, and I guess what we underestimated was how deeply Obama scared white people.
1: Yes.
2: When he was elected and ran and was in office for 8 years, that terrified white people.
1: Yeah, yeah. This is just another small government thing, but also that involves immigration. A tiny federal agency tasked with protecting the public from injuries caused by lawnmowers, coffee makers, et cetera, is demanding that some of the nation's biggest health systems turn over detailed, personally identifiable medical records of all patients who seek help at their emergency rooms.
2: Wow.
1: They're trying to figure out how many illegals are getting care. I mean, we are now a nation saying, like, you know, it's okay if people bleed out in the emergency room, right? If they don't have the right paperwork.
2: Whereas we as Americans could go over to a foreign country, and if we get hurt,
1: right.
2: we go into a hospital with no bills, no charges, no insurance needed.
1: So they began discreetly pressuring hospital executives this year to share personally identifiable health data with a private contractor. But hospital lawyers and other industry experts have questioned the agency's authority to collect, its ability to safeguard such a swath of sensitive information, and whether it has followed the legal process to overhaul its surveillance system. I swear they've betrayed every principle they ever had, the Republican
2: yes.
1: Party.
2: Conservatives have become like the China that they hate, surveillance. And unfortunately, like I said, Slotkin is saying, we don't want the BYD Chinese cars because they could keep track of you. And I'm like, are you kidding? All of that stuff that you just mentioned, and Slotkin is going to pretend that Chinese cars are going to spy on us. No, they're going to destroy the market because they make better products at a cheaper price.
1: Yeah. So I don't know if you've been following this Max Miller story as a father. So this is the latest layer of ick. Uh-huh. Representative Max Miller's lawyer has taken responsibility for making an inappropriate photo of the daughter is two.
2: Yeah.
1: She's the one who's, you know, collarbone he allegedly broke. He apologized for what he called a completely unintentional inclusion of the two-year-old's image. Lawyers for Miller's wife filed a letter in court claiming the image appeared to show the child's genitals.
2: Real Jack Torrance.
3: Yeah.
2: Oh, I just grabbed his arm and it came out of the socket a little bit, Lloyd. Give me a break.
1: Max Miller calls for ethics investigation into himself. He said, in light of all the renewed interest in my family's affairs, I'm going to file my own paperwork for an ethics investigation into myself to clear my name from these horrific attacks on myself and my family. I have absolutely nothing
2: gross.
1: To hide.
2: He's a Republican. He's fine.
1: Yeah, I know. You know, Trump just yesterday said, I feel badly for him.
2: Mm-hmm.
1: Yeah, he's a good guy. I know him. He's a good person. Really? Yeah. Really? Does a good
2: you
1: person?
2: You don't know him. You couldn't pick him out of a lineup like your ex-wife during a deposition. I would never get with that. That's your ex-wife. Like I said, I would never get with that. I had Stormy instead. Wait, that was Melania. Sorry.
1: Oh, speaking of Melania, funny you should bring that up. Amazon is reportedly... That should be the name of the documentary, shouldn't it?
4: Money, money.
2: Yeah. Money, money.
1: Or perhaps The Christmas.
2: Yeah.
1: Or perhaps Individual Liberty. Amazon is reportedly doubling down on Melania with a new docuseries, because you just
4: a
1: can't
4: series.
1: Suck off the Trump enough,
2: oh,
1: can
4: oh,
1: you?
4: Oh, God.
2: That sounds... What a dweeb.
1: She's going to be, right, the subject of a new Amazon Prime docuseries. The spokesman for Amazon said, this fall we're following the film with a docuseries surrounding the First Lady, surrounding Melania Trump. It's a completely different look at her world than Melania,
2: what?
1: The movie. The movie that cost, what was it, $75 million to make and made $16 million. Quick, Carlos, you're in Hollywood. Is that good? Is that good?
2: Those numbers are not Odyssey numbers at this point in time.
1: Calling her the most consequential First Lady in history.
2: Oh, God.
1: So the
2: that $16 million is probably from her family members.
1: Yeah.
2: Go
1: the docuseries will show the First Lady's work ethic. Oh, please, I can't.
2: Oh, give me a break.
1: I just can't.
2: Yeah, does that include a poll?
1: Yes.
6: My work
1: yes.
6: ethic. Where is my poll? I show you how I started. Here, take my clothes.
1: Lord. Okay.
2: It's gross. Gold digger. Gold digger.
1: Chris posts, look, who among us hasn't had several hundred bank accounts closed on suspicion of money laundering? You mentioned that earlier, Carlos. It's
2: yeah.
1: just, I know they're counting on our exhaustion, but it really is just.
2: A grift.
1: Yeah.
2: The emoluments clause is long gone. And again, you just see it in his face every day, in his jolly, purpley hands and swollen ankles. It's eating away at him. All our times have come. What did I say?
1: So here's a good news stack, which is very small. A federal court has now blocked Trump's attempt to steal Colorado's entire voter list.
4: Yep.
1: Democrats are now 20-0. Again, I don't math the math. Carlos, that's good, right?
2: That's good.
1: Yeah.
2: It's a good track record
1: yeah,
2: there,
1: they've
2: Colorado.
1: Won, zero, oh, Terry, the board about it. It's zero times.
2: Mm-hmm.
1: The Trump administration has won zero times. Okay.
2: Yeah, voter suppression is so obvious.
1: Yeah.
2: They know they cannot win on policy. And again, it just baffles me that you won the election. Why don't you take advantage of it and do great policy?
1: Yeah, I know.
2: Why
1: Mike,
2: did you get
1: Mike
2: involved
1: Johnson
2: in this?
1: Coming out and saying people don't trust the government. I'm like, you're
2: yeah,
1: the
2: it's
1: governor
2: you.
1: In all three branches. Like, yes, people don't trust you. I mean, I mentioned this earlier, but look at how Trump's dropped a whopping 59%. That's almost 60, Chris.
4: Yeah, I've heard. Mm-hmm.
1: And 77% among moderate Republicans on his overall approval and on the economy. This is a disaster for the GOP just 3 months from the midterms. Once again, save the hive. Democrats,
2: save
1: don't
2: the hive.
1: This up. I appreciated the woman from... Michigan that just said El Sayed is not a part of the Democratic Socialist Party. So stop with trying to divide people. You know, you can.
2: Yeah, and
1: these labels are meant to make people feel, you know, people obviously, it was a very close race. I hope they mend fences quickly, but they were, you know, he obviously had ideas people liked. And it just.
2: It sounds like Tellurico and Crockett in Texas, where he said, you
1: right.
2: know, keep Jasmine Crockett out of your mouth if you're one of my supporters.
1: Right.
2: Again, yes, save the hive, blend together, great ideas. And you can look to New York and see what's working and
1: right.
2: point to and say, that's what we want to emulate. We want to make things affordable for people. We want to give them health care.
1: Right.
2: We want them to invest in renewable energy.
1: Yeah.
2: I mean,
1: and you got to respect
2: that stuff.
1: You got to respect the voters, Carlos. This is who they picked in this primary at this time. And
2: mm-hmm.
1: that's it. As you say, the primary's over now, you know.
2: That's right. So, yeah, if you love your candidate, if you love Gavin Newsom, vote for Gavin Newsom. If you love Pete Buttigieg, if you love Kamala, vote for them in the primary. Once it's decided, don't request a pleather belt when we're bleeding out on the beach. Just take any type of tourniquet. A blue tourniquet of any shape, form will do the trick. No more panties hanging on the rod. Goodbye, girl.
1: Okay. See, hey, this proves the point. Somebody posted, I'm convinced if you listen to Trump long enough, you will go insane. That is,
2: yeah.
1: Chris and I can confirm.
4: Especially this week. This week, we've gone insane.
1: Yes. Carlos, for instance, you know, we're all out of thadnethyls, which is bad if we get attacked by Barcelona or Ibiza.
2: Oh, that means Barcelona or Ibiza.
1: Or perhaps if Thor was real and we were at war with Thor, we would be out of fads.
2: With Thor, we would be out of fads.
7: Yeah. Is that how he pronounced it? I don't know.
2: We got the Chad missiles.
4: They're fat. THAD.
2: Yes, they're fat. The Chad missiles, they were very bad in Florida in 2000. They had a lot of hanging Chads, and those missiles were hanging, and they could have dropped.
1: Never mind. This is different. Okay, 49 minutes after the hour.
2: What are the oranges of that comment?
1: Oh, wait, Lonnie, you got to go open the garage door quick. I got to get that guy. Hold on. Okay.
2: What?
1: Open the garage door. It's the DWP monkey.
2: Open the pod bay door.
1: They only come once every 6 weeks.
2: Open the pod bay door.
1: Open the garage door. Or you do it.
2: Okay. Open the door for Mr. Muckle.
1: Open the gate for him. Okay. 49 minutes after the hour. 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
2: Cozy Earth.
1: Thank you, Sam Elliott. 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

0: 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I forgot. I have one more sporting of the sport for you, Carlos.
1: Yeah.
0: Yes. FIFA boss Gianni Infantino turns to Trump in
2: desperate... Mamma mia.
0: Trump in desperate attempt to save his job amid growing revolt.
2: Oh,
0: he's reportedly turned to Trump to save his job as pressure mounts after his proposed bid to spin off the organization's commercial assets to private investors. Of course, there's a Kushner involved in all this.
2: Yeah.
0: If there's corruption, there's a Kushner. His brother, right? Josh Kushner leads this investment
2: firm. There are more Kushners?
0: Yes. We needed that.
3: He might Jeanine Pirro him.
0: Yeah. So he repeatedly attempted to contact Trump by phone, blah, blah, blah. But obviously there's a revolt. Go ahead.
3: Oh, it's like a Renfield trying to get a hold of Dracula who fired him.
2: Yeah.
4: I don't want to talk to you anymore, Fintantino, whatever your name is. Go away.
0: Okay. Senate committee schedules vote on holding Anthony Fauci in contempt of Congress. Dear God. Rather than doing anything to help any American, they have to relitigate, right?
3: 7 years ago, guy who actually saved people from dying when the hospitals, RFK Jr., the ICUs were not empty in New York. They were full, you quack.
0: This 85-year-old, lifelong public servant who has saved millions of lives, it makes me angry to my core, this whole... Rand Paul and his bag of tangled electrical cord hair.
3: Even when we had the polio vaccine, there were people that had complications. There were people that probably died from the polio vaccine.
0: Yeah.
3: Because it's not perfect. People are going to have side effects. But by and large, it saved millions of lives.
0: Millions of lives, yes. Oh, by

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1: 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I'm Alex Wise.

0: we've learned through feats of investigative journalism and documents that have been published that the oil industry engaged in a long-range campaign to promote climate denial. But when it comes to the methane story specifically, that story hasn't been fully told before.
1: If you've heard natural gas depicted as a more environmentally friendly fuel alternative as compared to traditional oil and gasoline, you're definitely not alone. Unfortunately, it's not true. This week on Sea Change Radio, we welcome two researchers from the Center for Climate Integrity, Rebecca Lieber and Rebecca John, to discuss their report profiling the natural gas industry's efforts over the past several decades to mislead the public about its products. We examine the dangers of methane gas emissions that were kept quiet for so many years, talk about the powerful messaging behind the word natural gas, and look at how effective the industry has been in positioning natural gas as a bridge fuel to fight climate change.

0: I'm joined now on Sea Change Radio by Rebecca John and Rebecca Lieber. They are researchers at the Center for Climate Integrity. Rebecca and Rebecca, welcome to Sea Change Radio.
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2: Hi, thanks for having us today.
0: So you two were the lead investigators for a big report that your organization just published. It's entitled The Fraud of Clean, in quotations, The Fraud of Clean Natural Gas, How Big Oil and Gas Created the Myth That Natural Gas is a Climate Solution. So before we start to unearth the findings of your report, maybe one of you could give us a brief overview of the Center for Climate Integrity and what the mission of the organization is all about.
1: Yeah, so I'm Rebecca Lieber, and sorry for making this so confusing with two Rebeccas, but I'm a researcher for the Center for Climate Integrity, and we are a nonprofit focused on accountability for the oil and gas industry for its deception and damages on climate change.
0: And could you give us an idea of the size of the organization and its history?
1: I believe our staff is around 30-something people, and the organization has focused on different areas of climate damages. We have a kind of a parallel project that has been focused on plastics, so the predecessor for this natural gas report, where was a report a couple years ago on the plastics deception. So that's just an example of the work. The natural gas project, though, really kicked off around about 2 years ago when I joined CCI. This is a report that builds on many years of work that both Rebecca and I have put in on this issue and the questions around natural gas and the industry creating this myth around clean gas. So while this project itself has been about 2 years in the works, it really rests on a large amount of work that preceded it.
0: Yes. So we've heard for decades that natural gas is this bridge fuel. It's clean. It's not ideal, but it's better than so many other alternatives out there. And it will help us get to net zero emissions and help fight climate change.

0: Rebecca John, maybe you can give us a little bit of a history. It goes all the way back almost 60 years to when the industry actually knew the dangers of natural gas.
1: Yeah, sure. What you see in the documents and what you see in the history is this very long history of the gas industry selling itself, selling its product as clean, better for the air, better for the environment. And that begins in the late 60s, very early 70s. And then as you move through the decades and people become concerned about climate change, the science of climate change becomes stronger and more accepted, the gas industry faces a threat to its business from concerns about climate change and from the use of fossil fuels. And at that point, given that carbon dioxide was really the main greenhouse gas that people were concerned about in the mid-1980s, the gas industry starts to expand on its clean image that it had built up since the early 1970s and scale it up to argue that gas not only could help with air pollution concerns, but it was also the fossil fuel to use that could in fact reduce greenhouse gas emissions. And it took the lessons that it had learned over these previous decades and very effectively employed them in this incredibly successful campaign to sell gas as a climate solution, and one that has continued from the late 80s, early 90s up to the present day.
0: Rebecca Lieber, what are some of the most effective tools that the industry used to perpetuate this myth that natural gas is just fine and dandy?
2: Yeah, so the methods are a big part of this report and our findings of the various vehicles that the industry used to get this message to the public, policymakers, and really establish this myth around gas that has been long-lasting, and we see the repercussions today. So a lot of these will sound familiar if you know the story around the tobacco industry and its deception over the harms of cigarette smoke. In fact, there are some of the same actors that and PR consultants that worked with the gas industry as worked with tobacco. So those tactics include sponsoring their own research and scientific studies that muddied the waters on natural gas's impacts on health and the climate. Another was very heavy advertising campaigns that really indoctrinated the public to this idea that gas is clean and better than every other kind of fuel or the alternative of electricity. And hiring lots of consultants, the sponsoring independent seeming work through the Gas Research Institute, which had this aura of, it seemed independent in that it had institute in its title. In fact, the founding documents show that this was part of the intention establishing it. But when you look at the board, the funding for this group, all of that was very tightly controlled by the gas industry itself. It was another arm of the industry. So this campaign we're talking about here was really multifaceted. It wasn't just one tactic at one time, but a very long-ranging campaign taken on by multiple groups representing the industry.
0: So let's dive into the science if we can. We know about methane gas release, but is that something that had been buried by the oil and gas industry as being harmful, or is there more to the story than that?
1: Yeah, so there is a little bit more to the story than that. And what you've got are two things going on. There's the science on the industry's methane emissions and how much was being released into the atmosphere from its operations. And at the same time, you have the science, atmospheric science, about understanding of methane as a greenhouse gas. And both of those things really pick up in the 1960s. So we have found, as part of the investigation, we have an industry review that was commissioned by the American Petroleum Institute in 1968, in which they were informed that methane from oil fields and from gas distribution systems was escaping into the atmosphere. And then they were also told at this point that methane from fossil fuels had been detected in the atmosphere. So we know that they were connecting the dots on that as early as the late 60s. And what we see as the science develops, we also parallel track in our report how industry is monitoring these developments at every stage. And in fact, sometimes it was sponsoring this research itself and receiving the news direct from its own scientists. So you have this growing awareness of the gas industries and oil and gas industries' own methane emissions across the 60s, 70s, and 80s. And particularly, there's a very powerful study from 1979 that this outfit that Rebecca was just talking about, the Gas Research Institute, funded, looking into gas that was, say, being wasted at oil fields and gas distribution facilities, and finding that there was a large quantity of gas that was being released. Some of it was being reported, but it also registered that significant amounts were not being reported, and these could be 4 to 5 times the reported amounts. So we know that in 1979, they were aware that their methane emissions were much larger than the statistics that were being shown on paper. And by this point, the industry were also knew about methane as a greenhouse gas, because we have a very important NASA study from 1976, which was the first to calculate the potential warming power of increasing methane releases into the atmosphere. And this really put the whole world on notice, including the industry, that methane was a greenhouse gas that needed to be taken account of and considered. But despite this, the industry continued to sell gas as energy for the future throughout the 1980s, and to continue to argue that gas was an environmental solution. And very quickly then, over the early 80s, we have three studies that we know the industry knew about. In fact, one of them was funded by industry, tracking the fact that methane was growing in the atmosphere at the rate of 2% per year, and that then this methane could be traced to fossil fuel operations. And then in 1985, exactly, a big study that broke through to the cover of the New York Times, so really became public knowledge that fossil fuel emissions, fossil fuel operations were directly contributing to increases in methane, which when taken together could account for as serious a greenhouse problem. So when taken together with other trace gases, as they were called, could account for as serious a problem for climate as carbon dioxide.

0: This week's show is dedicated to the memory of Glenn Hansard, a wonderful musician who just passed away at the age of 56. This is Alex Wise on Sea Change Radio, and I'm speaking to Rebecca John and Rebecca Lieber from the Center for Climate Integrity. So, Rebecca John, as you were just spelling out the history of the oil and gas industry's efforts to hide a lot of the pernicious effects of natural gas, up till maybe 10, 15 years ago, the environmental side of natural gas was pretty much limited to fracking and human health concerns in terms of the real publicity. We saw movies like Gasland, and fracking was presented to the American public in political debates and stuff. It was more like the emissions issues were glossed over, and it was really much more of a human health concern for a local issue. And so then it would say, well, yeah, so some of these people in communities might suffer, but globally, natural gas is so much better than what we've been doing. It's a bridge fuel. So how did the industry succeed in keeping those two worlds, the emissions versus the local human health crises, separate, and then use that to their advantage?
1: Yeah, I'll just say quickly, and then Rebecca Lieber can add if she likes. It's true. The picture you're painting is testament to the industry's success in its campaign and its messaging, that public concern was not more pronounced about methane emissions as a greenhouse gas issue and as a climate problem. And how are they so successful? Well, the industry deployed what they called as a total advocacy effort, and I think that sums up their entire campaign really well. They used advertising, catchy slogans. They maximized the clean myth that they spent decades building up, leveraging it into expanding that into gas as a climate solution, building on all that goodwill that they built up with the public. But they also carried out their other tactic, the other branch of their group of tactics, which was to fund research that undermined or discredited independent science that was claiming, arguing, showing, demonstrating the harms of gas, the harms of methane. And they carried on doing this year after year. And they also very effectively worked to sell, as you mentioned, gas as a bridge fuel, arguing that it was going to be a bridge to a transition. So that was a very positive, hopeful message, and a lot of people were carried along with that message. But in fact, that message that it could be a solution, that it was even an interim solution, was based on a very shaky grounds. It was actually based on a falsehood that is contained within a gas industry funded study that it jointly carried out with the EPA between 1990 and 1996, that became the cornerstone of US methane emissions estimates. And it was on this basis that the figure, a very low figure for the industry's methane emissions, was produced, and which they then argued extensively that justified the approach of expanding gas to reduce greenhouse gas emissions. But when you lift the lid on that and you look into the study as we did, we filed a Freedom of Information Act request and obtained some records through that public records request, which really shone a massive light on this study and showed just how flawed the basis for those gas industry claims were. But unfortunately, you know, this is now 30 years later, and a lot of methane has been put into the atmosphere since then.
0: We look at the EPA today under the Trump administration as this runaway rogue organization in so many ways. It's foxes guarding the hen house. But what went wrong at the EPA in the early 90s to come up with this report? And maybe you can explain its failings.
2: I think, like you point out to many people today, the idea of agency capture might not be the most surprising. But there are a lot of implications that came from this story 30 years ago that are important to revisit today and to understand. And that's because the EPA, essentially, as Rebecca was talking about, turned over its technical review to industry panelists, and essentially ceded a lot of the independent scrutiny, and they ceded review to the industry.
0: Why would they cede review to the industry? Was it just a question of resources, or was there something more malicious at play?
2: What we have to go on are the records from some EPA officials that Rebecca had obtained through a FOIA request. So taking them at their word in what they wrote in memos at the time. The EPA officials, including the project manager, admitted that one of the problems was lack of capacity and lack of expertise. So the lack of capacity, this remember, was the 90s. So this is on the EPA is essentially dealing with the consequences of the Reagan administration before it and years of cuts to its budget, even while the EPA had an expanding purview over over clean air and eventually climate change. So one of these issues was capacity. Another was the expertise, because industry had so much control over the methodology of this study, including the data collection itself and the site selection. The EPA officials admitted they wouldn't, and I'm paraphrasing here, but that they wouldn't be able to find errors even if they could look.
0: That's a pretty sweeping, bold statement.
1: Yeah, what they said was the deputy division director said he was unlikely to find problems even if they do exist. So he was really admitting on paper, and we can see it in his handwritten notes that we have through the public records request, saying he just didn't have the knowledge, the expertise to be able to assess and properly evaluate the data and the methodology that the study was based on, and this very low methane emissions estimate that the study found overall was based upon.
2: Yeah, exactly. So these were a couple of reasons why the study ended up where it was. But whether you ascribe a malicious motive from the EPA itself, I think is irrelevant here, because this study had a tremendous impact for decades. So the results did were suitable to industry's purposes to make the case that gas was better than coal and oil, and that it could serve, quote, as a bridge fuel and a climate solution. This is something that the industry then turns aggressively to promote, that the EPA study that they had lots of control over essentially proves that point. And the study itself, the approaches, its methane estimates and emissions factors ends up being influential for years. And we're talking about not just Republican administrations, but Democratic administrations relying on these numbers to make policy decisions. So this study became influential again in driving Obama administration decisions. It plays a key role in our greenhouse gas inventory estimates and has for years. And one reason that scientists have pointed to why the federal government consistently underestimates methane emissions are some problems, underlying problems with this study. So we do have in writing a lot of what went wrong at the time, but there is such a long tail for the consequences here, and the level of industry control really shaping what was a runaway successful campaign.

0: This is Alex Wise on Sea Change Radio, and I'm speaking to Rebecca John and Rebecca Lieber from the Center for Climate Integrity. So, Rebecca John, can you speak to the effectiveness of the branding campaign of the word natural in natural gas? This is, it sounds like natural flavorings, or it's just like an organic peach that you might be eating. The word natural was very effective, was it not?
1: The word natural is very effective. I mean, it goes back, the usage of the word natural gas, the phrase natural gas, goes back to actually the late 1800s. And it's been a term that's been used for that long. And it was really used in a very technical way to differentiate between gas that could just come out of the ground being natural and gas that you had to create either like synthetically, as in coal gas. And so that's where the usage comes from. No doubt it's been very useful to the gas industry to continue that terminology because it does. It makes it seem, you know, trees are natural, plants are natural. It makes it seem something positive and nice. But as far as finding any documents that specifically showed the industry consciously seeking to use and perpetuate this term natural gas, we didn't come across anything like that. But what we did come across again and again and again is the industry seeking to brand gas as clean. I mean, we see in the 1970s it funding J. Walter Thompson, you know, looking to the myth makers of corporate America to kind of absolutely carve out this image for the industry. So the first campaign that they used in this sphere was, the tagline was gas, clean energy for today and tomorrow. And that began in 1972. And it's, you know, you can see it's such a powerful slogan, but it was one that was very prescient because, of course, here we are in 2026 and gas is the prime energy source for the US and many other countries around the world.
0: So what is the Center for Climate Integrity hoping to get out of this report, and what is the goal behind it, and how do you two hope that it changes the debate around this fuel?
1: Yeah, well, I mean, what I would like to say is, first and foremost, I think our motivation for carrying out this investigation and writing this report was just to find out more about this untold chapter of history. You know, we're very familiar with the industry's carbon dioxide deception. And from our research over many years going back, it was clear that there was a similar thing happening with methane, but we didn't have the documents behind the scenes to show that. And this investigation we wanted to pursue, we wanted to see what really happened, which big actors were involved. We wanted to put some flesh on the bones of the, you know, external picture that we could see beginning to form. And that's, I think, what we have done here. We have really just, you know, said what's told people what's happened. This is what happened to the best of our knowledge, and we're trying to fill in this big historical gap, this big piece of missing jigsaw, and to present this evidence, you know, all the documents we found and are included in the report we've made public, so that it's open access for journalists, for academics, for researchers, for anybody interested in this history, which is so important to all of us living, I think, on the planet today, and future generations, that it's out there. So that's our number one priority. I think that, you know, we live in democracies, and our vote is based on free activity, and the quality of our electoral voice is only based on the quality of information we get. So all of this hopefully will go out towards helping our democracy more robust and people being able to make better decisions.
2: I will just add that the questions we answer here have been questions I've had for many years before taking on this challenge, doing reporting on the oil and gas industry. This is something that I have come across a lot. I've heard people just wonder, what's the deal with natural gas? We've learned through feats of investigative journalism and documents that have been published that the oil industry engaged in a long-range campaign to promote climate denial. But when it comes to the methane story specifically, that story hasn't been fully told before. So really the aim for this project was putting some heft behind how do we get those answers and where are those answers?
0: So I applaud you both for the excellent report. We will be linking to it on seachangeradio.com. People can go to climateintegrity.org to learn more about it and read it. Rebecca John and Rebecca Lieber, thanks so much for being my guests on Sea Change Radio.
3: 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It's been great talking today. Wonderful questions. Thank you.
4: 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It's great to be on.

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0: This is the Science Podcast for April 2nd, 2026. I'm Kevin McLean. First up on the show, a new path to calculating the Hubble constant. This value for how fast the universe is expanding is typically determined in one of two ways, one favored by cosmologists, the other by astronomers. But the resulting values from these methods are consistently different. Staff writer Daniel Cleary joined Sarah Crespi to discuss how a phenomenon called gravitational lensing could help resolve the dispute over the speed of the expanding universe. After that, freelance producer Ella Fetter talks with neuroscientist Mauro Costamadioli about tuning the integrated stress response in the brains of mice. They discuss how this pathway affects protein synthesis in cells under stress, how controlling this activity can both hamper and restore brain function in mice, and why the integrated stress response may be a good therapeutic target for many cognitive dysfunctions ranging from Alzheimer's to Down syndrome.
1: We know the universe is expanding, but there is a long-standing debate on exactly how fast it's happening. The debate is due to differing results from two methods that are used to calculate this speed, also known as the Hubble constant. This Week in Science, staff news writer Daniel Cleary wrote about researchers attempting a third way of doing this calculation that may resolve this Hubble tension. Hi, Dan. Welcome back.
2: Hi. Nice to be here.
1: So let's go through how to calculate the Hubble constant. It seems like you have astronomy style and cosmology style. Like those are the two.
2: Yeah, that's essentially it. You know, the Hubble constant tells us how fast things are flying away from us. So we know the universe is expanding, and the further away you look at something, the faster it's flying away from us. This was first done by looking at galaxies with telescopes, trying to estimate how far away they were. I think it was originally just done by size. Then you get the speed they're going away because their light is redshifted. So the Doppler effect moves all of their light slightly towards the red end of the spectrum. And that tells you how fast. So that's really easy, telling how fast something is moving away. The difficult bit is measuring the distance to that object. What scientists have traditionally done is use things called standard candles. So if you have an object where you know how bright it is, you look at how it looks at a distance where it'll be much less bright because it's so far away, and you compare the two, and that gives you a measure of the distance. There are stars called Cepheid variables, which pulse at a certain rate, and that tells you how bright they are. So if you can see a Cepheid variable in a distant galaxy, you can see how bright it appears, you know how bright it really is, and then you can tell how far it is away. And they do similar things with supernova. So there's a particular type of supernova called a type 1A supernova, which, again, you can predict how bright it's going to be at its peak brightness, and that you can see even further away, because supernovae are very bright. And so people have measured the distance to galaxies a billion light years away using that method. With that method, they've come up with a value for the Hubble constant, which is 73 kilometers per second per megaparsec, I think is the actual thing.
1: So 73 is the standard candle version, which is astronomers. That's what astronomers, they're observing things, they're making calculations based on their observation, they say 73.
2: Yeah. Then in recent decades, cosmologists have come along and they've said, actually, you know, we could measure the Hubble constant a different way. So they look back in time by looking very far away to this glow that covers the whole sky called the cosmic microwave background. And that's a sort of echo of the universe as it was 400,000 years after the Big Bang. There were no stars, there were no anything apart from just particles and photons banging around. And then all of a sudden, some of the particles collected together to become atoms. Everything became transparent. And this radiation just sort of wafted out into space. And you can see that now. It's microwave radiation, but there are slight variations in its temperature across the sky. And these ripples can tell you all sorts of things. And one of the things they can tell you is what the Hubble constant was then. Cosmologists can calculate the local value of the Hubble constant, and then they figure out what it would be now,
1: like fast forward in time
2: to the present day, using cosmological theory. So their method rests on theory, but they're fairly confident about that theory. And they come up with a value that's about 67 kilometers per second per megaparsec.
1: Okay, so 67 is the cosmology value that's looking at the cosmic background radiation. And the astronomy is 73, so we're a little bit of a different. And of course, we got to talk about error bars in physics, because people really care about error.
2: That's it. When those measurements were first made, they had wide error bars that overlapped, and people thought, okay, there's just some bias. You know, they'll
1: get it together.
2: Gradually merge together. And so people have redone the calculations, gathered more data. Error bars have got smaller and smaller and smaller, but the two figures haven't moved closer together. So the two methods come up very strongly with differing values. The problems here could be that the cosmological theory is wrong and needs to be adjusted, or it could be there's some systematic error in the way people measure the distance to standard candles that is biasing that result and making it higher than it should be.
1: They both have complaints about each other's approaches.
2: Exactly.
1: They don't agree. Error bars are getting smaller, but they're not actually causing these values to overlap. We're going to come up with a third way. We're going to have another way to do this calculation based on independent observations that are not either what's going on with the microwave background and what's going on with the standard candles. What is the third way?
2: So this involves a phenomenon called gravitational lensing. So when you've got something extremely massive sitting somewhere in the universe, like a galaxy or even a cluster of galaxies, so galaxy clusters can have hundreds or thousands of galaxies in them. And so they're the largest structures known in the universe. You know, so the most massive structures that are held together with gravity.
1: They're centered on massive black holes, and then they have all their stars, and then there's more. It's amazingly big. It's kind of hard to conceive.
2: Yeah, exactly. They're just huge. You can't really get it in your head. But anyway, these massive things, what they do is they bend the path of light. You know, gravity will actually bend space, and then light follows space. And so the light gets disturbed from a straight path, and it can act as a lens. So if you have a galaxy sitting there in front of a more distant object, if viewed from Earth, what you can see is multiple versions of that more distant object that have been, the light has been bent in different ways by the lens in the middle, and so that you see different versions of the distant object. Or if it's like an extended object, like a galaxy that's getting lensed, it can produce distorted versions of it, like a funhouse mirror. So people use that to look at very distant objects as if you're using a giant telephoto lens. But it has another interesting effect in that the light that follows different paths and produces different images has different transit times. So if, say, in your very distant galaxy, a supernova goes off, and you're watching it and you're seeing the light go around the gravitational lens, the supernova might appear in one place and then appear in a different place and then in a third place, all lensed by the intervening galaxy or galaxy cluster.
1: Why would there be different appearances? Why would it show up at different times or places?
2: The different places are because the light has followed a different path. You know, a gravitational lens is not a regular thing like a glass.
1: It's not a tube where we pass the light through to focus it into like one.
2: You know, it's just a wacky mirror. Some funhouse mirrors, if you look at them, it divides your body into a top half and a bottom half. It's the same with the light coming from this distant object. Some of it follows one path through the wobbly lens, and some of the light follows a different path through the wobbly lens, and those paths are different lengths. So if it's an event which is fixed in time, like a supernova, one image of it is going to get to you faster if it's going a shorter route than another one that is going a longer route. And you add the complication that very extreme gravity, like around a galaxy cluster, slows down light because it slows down time. This is one of the effects of general relativity, the theory of gravity, is that time is slowed down. So the effect is that light travels more slowly. So you end up seeing this supernova happening at different places and at different times, which is a really cool thing. It's quite clever. So what you can do then is, if you have a supernova that does that, where it appears at different times, different places, you can use that to sort of triangulate back to where the supernova came from and calculate its distance. So the different time delays between the different images give you a handle on the distance to that distant object, combined with their distribution on the sky, you know, how far apart they are on the sky in the images, and also the gravity of the lens. So all of those things together allow you to calculate how far away that supernova is, and you can calculate how far it's flying away from its redshift, and then you can do the calculation.
1: This method that you describe, using gravitational lensing of a very, very giant thing to look at something far away that shows up at different times and places and gives you this ability, it's been done. People have tried this. They have tried to calculate the Hubble constant out of it. And what kind of values are they getting?
2: At the moment, very varying values. You know, they're doing one of these at a time, and there's a lot of uncertainty still. So, you know, I think some values are less than 67, so even lower than the cosmologists. Others are closer to what the astronomers have come up with standard candles. So the error bars are still large, and the accuracy is obviously a bit off because, you know, they're getting very widely spaced values, but they're getting better at it all the time.
1: What are the timescales? Like, how long do you have to wait between different versions?
2: It depends on how strong the lens is and how big a diversion the light goes through. So if you're using just a single galaxy as a lens, which isn't a very powerful lens, the time delays tend to be much shorter. You know, they might just be days or weeks. But if you're using a very massive galaxy cluster and the light goes a very roundabout route to get to you, it can be years or decades later. They found one supernova, you know, they've seen the supernova go off in one image, when they calculate there's another image coming that's going to be in 60 years' time.
1: Oh, wow. That's a long... I don't have the patience.
2: No, exactly. That's probably the poor astronomers who discovered it won't see it in their lifetime, probably.
1: So this does remove some of the kind of assumptions or what might be like with standard candles or with the other calculation method using the cosmological theories. But it does introduce other kinds of complexities. And one of them is weighing up a galaxy. So being able to decide how much of a deflection this takes and how long it will take is part of that puzzle as well. So how are they doing that? How are they deciding how big a cluster of galaxies is?
2: It's a complicated thing, but people have been doing it for a few decades to sort of study them and understand how the lenses work so they can use them as a magnifying glass. You know, what you do, first of all, is you figure out, you know, in your image, when you're looking at it, you're looking a long way through space. So you don't know initially which galaxies you're seeing are part of the cluster and which ones might be in the foreground or the background. So you have to take a redshift of all the objects, and ones that all have a similar redshift are all at the same sort of distance. So you can build up, you know, a membership list of your galaxy cluster, and then you can do other things such as look at the brightness of individual galaxies, and that gives you a sort of idea of how many stars there are in it. Then you have to guess how much dark matter is. So dark matter is this stuff that holds galaxies together. And again, people have sort of ways of estimating how much dark matter there is associated with galaxies. And finally, you can also look at galaxies with these sort of special spectrographs that essentially divide up an image into squares and give you a spectrum that's breaking up the light into its different wavelengths for each square of an image, and you can see how much each square is redshifted or blue shifted, showing it the movement of all of the material in that square. Getting information about the movement, that tells you how big the mass of the galaxy is, because massive galaxies make the stars around them move faster because the gravity is stronger.
1: There's actually a lot of experience doing this, like in the community. And it's really just a matter of kind of putting that together with these observations of differently timed images coming over And that is kind of where we are now. We're waiting for those images that are coming in sequence, being magnified by these lenses. And luckily, we have a ton of instruments coming online or just online that are going to kind of supply a lot more fodder for this calculation.
2: I mean, there's only about three or four supernovae that have been found that people have been able to do this with so far, you know, that have produced multiple images with time delays that you can measure. To get a better fix on the Hubble constant, you just need more of them. And things like the Vera Rubin Observatory, which is a survey telescope in Chile, that's about to come online and should find lots of these things because it sort of scans the sky every few days, the whole sky it can see from Chile. So it'll spot things that suddenly appear or get brighter, as a supernova would do. And so it would be a great thing for just finding lots of supernovae. And so among all the supernovae that it finds will be some that are lensed. And those are the ones you're looking for. So they're hoping, you know, to get many, many more of these things. And so they can get a better overall measurement of what the Hubble constant is by this method. And if they can do that and improve the precision of it, then it starts to become important.
1: This was my question. Why?
2: Yeah, yeah.
1: Why do we want to know this?
2: You want to do it because you want to see which way it's going to go. Is it going to side with the cosmologists who are looking at the cosmic microwave background, or is it going to side with the astronomers that are using standard candles? If it very obviously favors one or the other, that will suggest where the problem lies.
1: There's something wrong with the other guys.
2: Yeah, exactly. So where the problem that creates this Hubble tension lies, and then you could start looking for that problem and figure out which is right.
1: Is there anything else that we can do with this more precise and believable value of the Hubble constant? Is there any other kind of problems that'll address?
2: Yeah, there are. People are thinking when they can improve it even more, it should help them to understand this issue of dark energy. So dark energy is a sort of mysterious force which seems to be accelerating the expansion of the universe. You know, so the universe is always growing, as we know, since the Big Bang. And for a long time, astronomers thought it would be slowing down because gravity would be constantly pulling inwards. But in fact, when they measured, they found that it was speeding up. And so they had to come up with some explanation. They tweaked the theory of gravity to add an extra element to it to explain this accelerating expansion, which they call the cosmological constant. But usually scientists refer to it as dark energy. There's some sort of energy that's pushing things out faster and faster. That's another thing that they might be able to shed some light on using this gravitational lensing technique.
1: All right, Dan, this has been super fascinating. Thanks for talking with me.
2: Yeah, thank you.
1: Daniel Clary is a staff writer for Science. You can find his story and some beautiful graphics at science.org/podcast.
0: Also out this week in news, staff writer Jenny Smith wrote about p-tau blood tests for Alzheimer's disease, which can predict within a 3 or 4 year window when someone is likely to develop dementia. The test is currently only approved for patients with cognitive symptoms, but doctors say it's already being used to test asymptomatic people. Also, on the cover of Science, research on the specialized arm of male octopuses called a hectocotylus. Males use this arm to identify females and navigate their internal organs to reach the oviduct and deliver sperm, and it turns out cells on this arm can also sense progesterone, aiding in the reproductive process. In Science Advances, new research on how the eye chooses which wavelengths to see best. Evidence suggests that human vision uses opposing red, green, and blue-yellow color signals to bring the world into focus. Stay tuned for Ella Fetter's conversation about how harnessing the integrated stress response could help treat problems with memory and cognition.
3: When one of our cells is in trouble, maybe it's not getting enough oxygen or it's been invaded by a virus, one of the most powerful tools it has for coping is what's called the integrated stress response, the ISR. It's basically a way for a cell to hit pause and regroup. So picture a cell as a factory. Maybe things are starting to bunch up on one of the conveyor belts. You hit that red emergency button and all the machinery stops, and the workers can fix whatever's gone wrong before they restart the machines again. The integrated stress response basically does this for cells. It dials down most protein synthesis, but boosts some key proteins needed for recovery. You can see why that would be helpful. But what happens when the ISR won't turn off? When your cells are perpetually in emergency repair mode? There's a lot you can't do without new proteins. A new study led by researchers at Altos Labs investigated the role of all this in cognitive function. Mauro Costa Mattioli is a principal investigator at Altos Labs. Dr. Costa Mattioli, welcome to the show. To start with, you describe creating these mice where the integrated stress response appears to be in overdrive. It won't shut off. How did you create these mice?
4: So from the evolutionary perspective, if this were to be a pathway that regulates memory, we thought that there might be patients or individuals that they have cognitive decline or intellectual disability, and they have mutations in the pathway that activate the pathway. So we identified patients that have specific mutations in particular genes, and we replicate that mutation in mice, such we have a humanized model of the disease, and we discover that when we do this, the pathway is activated. These animals, they have cognitive problems. The connections between brain cells became actually not very effective. But if we were to inhibit the ISR, we are able to pretty much reverse all those deficiencies which are associated with this mutation.
3: Okay, I want to slow down a bit. We'll get to the alleviation in a moment. But to recap, you were thinking a hyperactive integrated stress response is associated with cognitive problems. So you actually worked with a gene that's called PPP1R15B. I won't say that too many times. In humans, there is a genetic variant that's associated with both hyperactive ISR and with cognitive impairment. You take that genetic variant, put it in mice, and you see the same thing. So what are exactly these cognitive problems you see in these mice?
4: So basically what we did is we tested the ability of the animals to form a memory. And what we do in those animals is say we expose them to a particular environment several times. And we essentially, we couple that environment with an aversive experience. We give them a small food shock. So as a result, those animals will associate that environment, let's say Toronto, the weather of Toronto, with a bad experience, right? So every single time that you think about Toronto, you would think about a bad experience, right?
3: Thanks a lot. Okay.
4: I shouldn't say that about Toronto. I'm about to go to Toronto.
3: You know what? On behalf of Toronto, I forgive you. Please carry on.
4: So now the animals, as a result, the animals will freeze. Every single time that you expose them to that environment will freeze because they will believe that the food shock is coming, but it doesn't come. And if you were to be a normal animal, that response became sustained. In a similar fashion, if I tell you something four or five times, six times, it's very likely that you will remember it for, you know, quite a bit of long time. But those animals, the connections between those brain cells became actually impaired or deficient or weakened. Those animals, essentially, they freeze much less. A clear indication that the long-term memory is actually deficient.
3: So they're having this negative experience, but they're having trouble remembering it for the future.
4: They have, to be precise, it might not be, it's not that they have the ability to form the memory and then they have no access to it. They cannot form it. They cannot form the memory, those animals. I'm pretty much recapitulating what happened in the patients, because the patients, they have intellectual disability. Those are people which have been born with these mutations, and now those individuals, they essentially, they also develop intellectual disability. And now we know the reason why.
3: And then the mice, were their brains smaller in this?
4: Like the patients, because when the ISR is activated, the ability of synthesized proteins is actually reduced. It's not that you completely abrogate the ability to produce proteins. You attenuate it. You reduce it. So our interpretation is one of the manifestations of this, specifically in the brain, is that the brain actually are smaller in the animals. And in the patients have a microcephaly. So they also have a small brain. So we are not only recapitulating the cognitive decline, but we are also recapitulating that feature of the animal, you know, that structural feature that essentially sometimes define patients that, you know, they have cognitive dysfunction.
3: Okay, so you have these mice, and then you approach it from the other direction. So this time, instead of taking that gene variant from humans, you take a protein from a virus, the African swine fever virus, and this produces the opposite effect of that human gene. Instead of making a hyperactive integrated stress response, it puts the brakes on the integrated stress response.
4: It's truly an evolution story. A colleague of mine, Tom Deaver from NIH, has published a study in which he has found that in this virus, you have this very small protein, the smallest one. The normal protein in mammalian cells is over 700 amino acids. This is about 60, super tiny amount. So then we took that viral protein, which is similar to the human protein that is mutated, and we discovered that there is adaptations in this molecule that make it incredibly effective.
3: Effective at suppressing the integrated stress
4: response. Suppressing the integrated stress response, right?
3: And this is really important for a virus, right? If a virus enters a cell and the cell shuts down all protein production, well, it's not going to make any viruses. That's not going to be. So they need a way to turn the machinery back on.
4: The viruses, they have this incredible strategy to cope with this because the virus uses the cellular machinery. It uses our ribosomes to produce their proteins, right? So then the virus says, you want to screw me up because you want to stop the ability to synthesize proteins. So then virus doesn't come up. Guess what? I have a strategy to cope with this. So based on this, and based on the fact that to develop gene therapy, gene therapy is delivered using another virus, which is called AAV, but you have a limit capacity of how much you can put inside. We found, oh my God, this is such a small molecule and it's so potent that perhaps we can use it to essentially suppress the ISR almost in a disease agnostic fashion. It doesn't matter what is the cause that turn on the ISR. Thanks to this viral protein, thanks to, you know, hundreds of perhaps millions of years of evolution, we have found a way that now you can reawaken the ability, you can turn the switch on in all those conditions.
3: So you found a way to switch off the ISR and reawaken protein synthesis in these cells. You tried this in a few different kinds of mice, in older mice, mice that are models of Down syndrome, and mice that are Alzheimer's models. You give them this protein derived from the virus.
4: Yes, into the brain.
3: Into the brain.
4: One single injection.
3: And how do these mice change? What did you see?
4: When we test these memory tasks, if they are not treated, they perform very poorly. But now, if we treat them with this intervention, they perform very similar to normal mice. They perform much better. When we measure the strength of synaptic connections, those connections, the strength is very weak, is very deficient. But when we do that intervention, it becomes very stable, like a long-term memory.
3: So they're remembering that foot shock that they got. And
4: their memory becomes practically normal in those animals, right? So you are essentially rescuing or you are reversing the cognitive decline, which is associated with all those conditions. And if you think about memory, I think the unconventional approach or concept that we are putting forward here is if you have a deletion in chromosome 2, you can have intellectual disability. If you have an extra chromosome 21, you have Down syndrome and you have intellectual disability. The genes that you have in chromosome 2 are very different than the genes that you have in chromosome 21. But there's something in common. And what is common is that you have a change in the homeostasis of the cell. And when you have that change, the ISR gets activated. You have a problem in the factory. So now you need to essentially shut down the ability to synthesize new proteins. And as a result of this, you cannot form a long-term memory unless now you inhibit the ISR. So, you know, we have silos of diseases, Alzheimer's disease, Down syndrome, like completely different diseases. Maybe there's a common denominator, at least for the cognitive decline, that one can tackle. You know, it's a strategy a bit different than the precision medicine that everyone is using. Now we identify what something is common in all disorders. And these molecules that are being developed, in the clinic, ISR inhibitors, these gene therapy approaches. So you know, time will tell how impactful this can be in cognitive disorders, but we are incredibly excited at the possibility of having an impact in society.
3: Thank you very much for joining us.
4: Oh, it has been a pleasure to be here. And yeah, fantastic.
3: Mauro Costa Mattioli is a principal investigator at the Altos Labs Bay Area Institute of Science. Altos Labs was started in 2022, and its official mission is cellular rejuvenation, undoing the damage caused by disease and injury. You can find a link to the paper we discussed at science.org

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1: From the Dragon Theater in Redwood City, California, I'm Angie Quiro, and this is In Deep, one full hour on one intriguing topic. A black bear has traveled thousands of miles to get back to Hanover, New Hampshire, where a resident had been feeding it glazed donuts for years. The resident has passed away, so the bear widened its urban search for food. Then it was relocated far away, and now it is back, still looking for donuts. Provo, Utah, announced it won't be relocating any more deer because the relocation increased the spread of fatal diseases to all appearances, taking it out to the wilder populations. But it didn't make a dent in people reporting deer encounters in the city. A young mountain lion went to Macy's in Santa Rosa. It was not shopping the sale racks. It wandered into an urban mall, probably in search of food. It ended up in a long brick planter outside the store, scared and hunkered down for hours. This hour on In Deep Wildlife in the cities and suburbs, my guests are Laura Hawkins, Executive Director of the Wildlife Center of Silicon Valley. The center cares for sick, injured, and orphaned wildlife, over 5,000 birds, mammals, and reptiles each year. Camilla Fox is the founder and executive director of the national nonprofit Project Coyote. It promotes compassion, conservation, and coexistence between people and wildlife through education, science, and advocacy. I'm really glad to have you both here.
2: Thank you.
3: Great to be here.
1: I want to take apart that story from New Hampshire because there's so much wrong with the bear story. First of all, why is it so hard for people to grasp that you don't feed wild animals? And that just seems so basic on the face of it. So Laura, why don't we start with you on that one?
2: I think there's a, you know, we have an affinity with domestic animals, so cats, dogs, et cetera, and we know that they are dependent on us to be fed. And so I think some of that translates into people's ideas of wildlife. And what they're thinking is, oh, they're out there and they might not get enough food. And so oftentimes you see people feeding bread to the ducks or crackers or things like that. So I think it's making that leap that just because they're out in the wild doesn't mean they're going hungry.
1: Mm-hmm. What about, and I'm going to make this tricky here, we live in a drought area here in mm-hmm. California, and it occasionally occurs to me, they don't have anything to drink in the hills. They go completely dry. So is there a line between saying they're probably dying from lack of water and putting water out and making the same stupid mistakes that people are making with food? I'll take that to either of you.
4: I will say that's a little bit more complicated. And for example, there are situations where our Department of Fish and Wildlife has deemed that it is appropriate to provide water. So that's difficult because, for example, with coyotes, if we're educating a community about, you know, reducing attractants, we do talk about water as being a primary attractant mm-hmm. during times of drought. So if you're trying to reduce negative encounters, you do need to look at water sources and remove those if you're trying to not attract those wild animals. But it does get tricky because there are situations and times where animals may need water in times of drought.
1: Yeah. You know, somewhere in there is the idea of trying to figure out whether animals are where they belong. For example, if I put water out for deer that I already know are in my neighborhood, I could be making it attractive to something further up the hill that doesn't belong there. So is that part of the equation, too? Do they belong there in the first place?
4: Well, I'll jump in and just say, you know, I think the belonging is, you know, that's a question that is something that we deal with every day is, you know, where do we belong? Where do wild animals belong? And it's, you know, it's so much of what I know we're here to talk about today is that interface between wildlands, the urban interface, and what does it mean to live along with our wild neighbors? What does coexistence mean? So my personal perspective is that, you know, particularly when we're talking about native wild animals, we have to look at how are we developing our landscapes? How are we building roads? What do wildlife corridors look like with all of our development? And how do we recognize that we share this planet with other wild beings?
1: Mm-hmm. Any additional thoughts on that, Laura?
2: Yeah. So we get a lot of calls like this that are, there's a skunk in my backyard. There's an opossum in my backyard. We want them to go away. And what I tell people is this is through our development and our expansion, we are forcing them into these situations. And also they were there in those situations before we decided to come and build.
1: Yes.
2: So yes, they belong.
1: Something that comes

0: comes into play here that I think you don't hear talked about very often is some animals are perceived as cuddly, adorable, and safe, even if they're not. And others are, maybe they're mangy, maybe they're starving, maybe they're, you know, people are worried about their pets, and then they don't want to help those animals. But the fact is they could all have, quote unquote, belong there if we talk about having naturally been in their ecosystem, having their habitat invaded. Mm-hmm. I mean, it's easy to find somebody to defend fluffy rabbits. It may not be so easy to find somebody to defend a rat.
1: Yeah, that's really true. We do come across that. You know, people, the cuddly types, people are more apt to let their behavior go. But when you're talking about animals like raccoons and skunks, it's, you know, they're not so happy to have them around. So I think you're right.
0: And I think as far as Project Coyote is concerned, coyotes can fall into either category. The one that moved into my backyard, was there are two things about that. One is he was horribly mangy. He didn't meet the cute criteria at all. And the second thing was, in our neighborhood, we have deer, we have possum, we have just about everything. And while there's a concept that we need to be careful with the deer, if we pull up and the deer are in the street, you wait, let the deer do its own thing. And there are active moves to kill the coyotes. I mean, literally go ahead and kill them. So is there an element of having to sell the right thing to do to people who intuitively want to protect their animals or perceive these as, you know, evil?
2: Well, I think we were just discussing a little bit about, you know, the fear-based reality of living with wild carnivores. And so for a lot of people, the first time that they see a coyote is the first time that they've interacted with a wild predator. So I think we have to recognize and acknowledge that place of fear, and that's where education we were talking about earlier is just so vital. Because I think when people then learn about the role of coyotes, the role of bears, mountain lions, other species that do come into our urban and suburban landscapes, then they start to see, okay, they have a role. This is also their habitat. And part of this is us learning how do we shift our behavior to mitigate any negative encounters. So that's why the education component for people, I think, is so very critical and why, you know, I'm pleased to be sharing this and you getting this information out to the public, because that's what we're up against, I think, so often, is that people just don't know and we don't have enough media that will actually do something that fosters the coexistence. So often it's, you know, how do we sort of incite that controversy and antagonism, which doesn't help any of us live with wildlife.
0: That is the voice of Camilla Fox. She's founder and executive director of the national nonprofit Project Coyote. Laura Hawkins is with us, executive director of the Wildlife Center of Silicon Valley. Let's go back to Mr. Bear, Mr. Donut Bear. One of the things that they tried to use as a coping mechanism was to take this bear a long way away and essentially challenge it to find a new level of comfort in the place that it was taken to. And it had the choice of trying to adapt or going back to get more donuts. And he went thousands of miles, you know, because it was a circuitous route. It wasn't a straight line. He went thousands of miles back for the donut. So is there any way that relocation actually works, or is this something common from bears to raccoons to whatever? They're just going to go back.
1: We found that relocation doesn't work. We never suggest it. We don't endorse it. I would say it'd be like picking you up from here and putting, you know, plopping you in another state where you know no one, you know nothing, you don't know how, you know, your bearings, you don't have your bearings, and there's the disease potential as well. So and also we say, you know, if you're going to relocate an animal, just be aware that you've got to correct what's at your house, or you're going to get more of the same in. You know, relocation, we absolutely do not think that works.
0: Well, and there are different laws in different places about that. How much are the laws catching up with the fact that relocation is just not a brilliant thing to do?
1: Well, state of California says it's illegal to relocate healthy wildlife. So
2: what that translates to is that, let's say you call someone to remove a raccoon or a skunk from under your house. That person, that pest control trapper may tell you, we're going to go, you know, release this animal down the street, you know, in the stream, nearby. The reality is that the law mandates that they're either released on site or killed on site. And so a lot of people aren't aware of that because they think they're doing good by calling, you know, critter control or another nuisance wildlife control operator. But in fact, that animal is going to end up being dead. So that's why we were just discussing this growing trend of individuals and rehab facilities that are doing humane wildlife control. And so what that generally translates to is, you know, looking at the access points in your house, what's attracting them, and then really looking at sealing that up so it's a long-term solution and you're not ending up with dead wildlife.
0: How about laws around the country? How consistent are those with saying don't relocate, it doesn't work, and it's harmful?
2: They vary tremendously. I mean, some states allow one to relocate miles from the point of trapping. Some have a similar kind of thing of California. Some have a little bit more give and take. Our perspective is that there are occasional situations where an animal does need to be relocated, particularly a larger predator. But again, you know, that can lead to animals coming back depending on the situation. So I think that we really have to look at the data that's mm-hmm. coming in about how effective it is. And I totally share Laura's perspective of, you know, the problems often, particularly with smaller animals, of disease transmission, et cetera, et cetera. Larger carnivores, so when you have a mountain lion or a bear, that can be a slightly different situation because you just mentioned the situation in Santa Rosa where this was a juvenile mountain lion who was probably less than 1 year old, found himself in the middle of a shopping mall in Santa Rosa. And, of course, you know, people actually were not so panicked, which was really wonderful. It was partially because the time was earlier in the morning. But we look at that reaction, and it actually was very humane, effective. The agencies worked together. The public did not go crazy, and they did relocate that animal. So that animal was brought, you know, further away where it can hopefully persist and live. So in those situations, we do think that relocation back into, you know, the wild is appropriate.
0: Mm-hmm. You know, one more thing struck me about the bear story is that it didn't sound like all the experts on the scene necessarily had a lot of coping mechanisms at hand. They tried to relocate it. They don't know what else to do. I think there may be a misperception that once you bring in the authorities to help you out, that there's going to be a cut and dried, okay, well, here's what we do with deer. Here's what we do with raccoons. It's not easy, and there aren't always answers. And it seems like we need to evolve more ways to cope than we already have.
1: Yeah, I think it's a lot of it is communication within the agencies. So what we try and do at the Wildlife Center is we work with several city agencies, animal control and folks of that nature. And what we try and do is bring more education to them. Our hospital manager has, in fact, done that. So we're all on the same page, and they understand what it is they could be doing or should not do.
0: Mm-hmm.
1: So I think the communication part of that is essential.
0: What you actually see at the Silicon Valley Wildlife Center, you see animals that are brought in that are not native. And that's a whole nother level of coping.
1: And
0: you care for injured animals. I mean, what's your obligation and what is it that you find yourself doing when someone brings you an animal that needs to be helped but doesn't, I'm going to go back to that word, doesn't belong here. Ferrets don't belong in California. They're potentially harmful, but you see them show up.
1: Mm-hmm. Well, sometimes people bring in, domestic invasive species, if I can make that sound correct. I'll explain that a little bit. Red-eared slider turtles, let's say. They're not native to here, but very popular as pets. But when they're done with these turtles, they dump them. And we see that quite often. Someone will find one coming across the street. And we can't treat those because we are not to treat domestic animals.
0: Mm.
1: So that would go to the city shelter, for instance. So when we get that type of thing in, you know, they will go to places that can handle them domestically.
0: Mm-hmm. So one of the things that we're finding then is that it's not necessarily entirely up to nature to thrust these animals into where they're coming into contact with people. People volunteer with this sort of thing. And again, Camilla, I'm going to go back to you for any concept of regulation. I mean, it sounds like you can have an animal that is not of this environmental habitat. You can have one that is already making a nuisance of itself in the wild, but there doesn't seem to be any way to stop people selling, for example, red-eared sliders. There they are.
2: Well, I will say for us as an organization, we focus on North America's wild carnivores, so mm-hmm. we're not so much dealing with the red-eared sliders and the non-native hedgehogs. I used to work for the Animal Protection Institute, where we dealt with some of those issues, and my perspective is that we always have to think about humaneness first. How do we deal with this animal in our midst in a humane fashion, be they native or non-native. And I so respect the work of Silicon Animal Center because they, you know, they're looking at all the different animals. And I also really appreciate the fact that they don't put animals on display. We were just discussing that earlier because so many of these animals, particularly coyotes, just don't do well when they're put on display. So the non-native, you know, that's a complex topic, and I would say you almost need a whole nother program for that.
0: Yeah, that's true. Yeah. It's got so many layers to that, too, as well. Okay, I have to ask, because you deal with apex predators and mammals, surely there are people who decide that it's a grand idea to have a mountain lion as a pet. I know that happens out there. Have you run into that?
2: Oh, sure. And I will say, when I worked at the Animal Protection Institute, that was a major campaign of trying to end the legalization of exotic pet ownership. Mm-hmm. And I will say, since that time, that was probably about 15, 20 years ago, many states have passed laws now where it's illegal to have exotic pets. So I definitely believe that we should not be having any native wild carnivores as pets. Mm-hmm. They belong in the wild. And, you know, part of what Project Coyote is trying to instill in people is to keep them wild and wary, to respect them from a distance and appreciate them and recognize their ecological role, but keep them wild and wary. And that's, again, why we don't believe that, you know, these animals should be put on display or taken around and shown to people for all those reasons. And it's also one of the reasons why, you know, for example, documentaries, it's wonderful to be brought into the world of wild carnivores through some of the fabulous documentaries that are out there.
0: Mm-hmm. In fact, you worked on at least one documentary.
2: My second one, actually, Killing Games, Wildlife in the Crosshairs. So that's currently in film festivals, showing people about how these wild predators are being killed in killing contests all across North America.
0: Mm-hmm. Laura, can we talk about the choice about not being more visible with the work? I mean, you have... You see zoos do this. They have ambassador programs. They put animals on display as an effort to give people more compassion for them and make them recognize that they're a completely respectable, separate kind of life. And you've made the choice not to do that, not to have this visibility of animal ambassadors. Can you talk about what went into that decision?
1: So our goal is always to rehabilitate and release wildlife. They need to be back into the environment they know, the environment they came from. For us trying to put them on display and show people, I understand the thinking behind it, but for us, that isn't a wildlife for that animal. I don't consider it very humane. And that's why we chose not to do it, because we want to educate people about wildlife belongs in the wild. And, you know, oftentimes it's tricky. People ask us that question all the time, but we feel really good in our decision around that. We are able to do a lot of education. We have K-12 programs. We have outreach events. We have one every year that allows people to see what our rehab process is by not going through the hospital, because the hospital is a hospital. You wouldn't tour the emergency room, you know.
0: Right.
1: You know. So, but we do extend our education to people in those ways. So that's how we made the decision, and I think it's the right one.
0: I was surprised working on this show about getting this together to find out there is an export fur trade in California and other parts of the country. So we're going to get into that with Camilla Fox of Project Coyote and Laura Hawkins of the Wildlife Center of Silicon Valley in just a moment here on In Deep. Stick around. I'm Angie Coiro.

0: 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It's In Deep. I'm Angie Coiro, and we are talking about the intersection between urban life and wildlife. There's so much more to talk about, but one thing I found out when I was talking to my guest, Laura Hawkins, who's with the Wildlife Center of Silicon Valley, and Camilla Fox of Project Coyote, that there are ways that people are, of course, still making money on animals that you'd find very surprising. Camilla, I was absolutely shocked to find out that anyone has to argue that exporting fur from wild animals is a bad idea, especially in quote-unquote blue California.
1: Well, most people are shocked to hear that we have a thriving fur trade, international fur trade, and that our fur-bearing animals go to China and Europe for fur trim, for slippers, for jackets. There is a thriving, prolific fur trade in some of these Asian countries where, you know, wearing a full-length coat is the thing that people aspire to. So when we were working on the campaign to ban bobcat trapping in the state, people were shocked to hear that bobcats were going to the international fur trade, that one pelt would land upwards of $1,500 at the international fur auctions. So thankfully, the state, California, became the first state to ban bobcat trapping a couple of years ago. And this is sort of the next piece of that, where there are two bills currently in the California legislature, one that would ban commercial recreational trapping, so taking that next step. And then secondly, to ban the sale and manufacture of fur in California. Mm-hmm. And if we pass both of those, we will become the first state in the nation to do both of those.
0: Who are the powers that are working against that?
1: There are several, unfortunately. There are organizations like Fur Takers of America, the National Trapping Association, U.S. Sportsmen's Alliance, organizations that people would be pretty shocked. There's one, Safari Club International. So there's actually a whole spectrum of organizations that have opposed different measures that we've put forth in the past, including a ban on killing contests. That was opposed, for example, by the Farm Bureau, Cattlemen's Association, and some of those are on board with opposing these types of bills as well, mm-hmm. around fur and trapping.
0: Some of the killing competitions you hear about when there is some kind of species that is going after cattle, that's going after, you know, ranch animals, and that it's a way to thin out the herds of animals that would attack domestically bred animals.
1: What we've shown through science is that the approach that we've had historically in the U.S. To manage predators has largely been lethal and indiscriminate. So that's snares, traps, poisons, aerial gunning. Those practices, we have shown, are not effective, one, generally in reducing the actual conflicts, and two, in reducing the populations of the targeted species. Particularly when we talk about coyotes, what we know scientifically is that they can rebound back very quickly. So they will fill in any kind of vacant niche that's created when we go in and lethally and indiscriminately remove them. So even though we know this, our federal government continues to rely on trapping and snaring and poisoning and all these methods. And that's one of the things that Project Coyote is really working to shift in California and beyond, is shifting away from these reliance on these lethal controls and showing that there are non-lethal ways that we can coexist with these animals.
0: Laura, I'm guessing that the Wildlife Center sees animals that have been trapped.
2: We do. We see animals that have had, about 95% of our patients are there because of some human interaction, whether it be traps, whether it be secondary poisoning that Camilla was speaking about. We do. Now, the traps, one of the worst traps that we see are actually glue traps. We often do not see, we often see a small number of actual animals caught in traps as you envision them, you know, iron and that kind of thing. But glue traps are the ones that we see the most of. Glue traps are, you know, what people use. They have a mouse problem,
0: right,
2: and they think that that's some sort of easygoing way for the animal, for them to cure their problem with these animals. In fact, what it does is it leads to a very long, painful death. and you see it will attract bugs. So then you've got your birds that want to eat those bugs. You've got your other wildlife that goes for that. They become stuck on the trap. So those are one of the traps that we see the most of. Obviously, we have a solution for getting them off, but mm-hmm. there are all sorts of things that I wish also they didn't sell.
0: Yeah. There's one that I found some controversy about, and that was live foothold traps, which is apparently those are used by researchers. They're used by people who are trying to do wildlife control. And what they are, at least ostensibly, these are steel traps that only grab hold of the animal by the foot. It doesn't break anything. It doesn't, you know, do any harm. And the researcher or the rancher or whomever shows up and, you know, does their research or relocates the animal or something like that. I've heard other sources that say this is cruel. It can do a lot more damage. It can break bones. What's the deal with that, Camilla?
1: Well, there's a whole variety of different traps. I will say that the traditional steel jaw leg hold trap has been banned in, we estimate, about 88 countries. In the U.S., about 7 states have restricted or banned leg hold traps. In California, in 1998, the voters passed Prop 4, which banned steel jaw leg hold traps and all body gripping traps for commercial and recreational trapping. There are some loopholes for certain types of traps for damage control. But that leg hold trap, there are steel jaw leg hold traps. There are what they call the padded or soft catch trap. That one has been researched a lot. And what they've shown is that there are often injuries that are not visible to the eye. Mm-hmm. And so when the animals that are trapped are actually x-rayed, there are very significant injuries that can really compromise any kind of survival if they are released, for example. And that can lead to capture myopathy and slow agonizing death. So
0: capture myopathy?
1: Capture myopathy. That's essentially when an animal is released after being captured and either quickly or slowly die from the different impacts of the capture practice. Not unusual for different captured animals. Mm-hmm. So that's why, you know, researchers who are studying these animals are always looking at those impacts and trying to reduce any kind of impact so there's not capture myopathy for their studied animals. There have been different types of traps that are used by researchers, and some of them, almost all of them, are modified in some ways. I will say as well that when they use these different types of capture devices, they are generally checking those traps on a very regular basis because they don't want to compromise their studied animals. Mm-hmm. So that's very different from animals that are being trapped in the wild by commercial recreational trappers, where in some states there's no trap check time. There are several states where it's 96 hours or 72 hours. These animals are sitting there, lingering there. That's when the injuries occur. That's when they're, you know, sitting in freezing cold temperatures or boiling hot temperatures in the summer. And that's where, again, that's getting back to the commercial recreational trapping. But that trap check time and all those variables are really important when we look at the impacts of trapping.
0: I'm going to get back to this, but it occurs to me while I'm listening to you, Camilla, your group has at least the ability to go after, in part, you're a legal organization. You work to change laws. You work to help draft laws and to do things that right the wrongs that you see. Laura, I know this is kind of off the topic, but I just wonder that you see all these animals come in who've been harmed, a lot of them at human hands. You're not a legal organization. You're basically dealing with the results of bad handling, but you don't have that venting to get out there and say, we're going to change the law.
2: That's correct. Our primary focus is to take care of the animals and see if we can get them back to a wild life. However, if we do see an animal that comes in, perhaps we feel it was shot, we find evidence that it was shot, that's directly reported to the animal agency that it came in from, and that will be reported to the state. So no, we're not that type of legal organization, and we like to keep our whole focus on getting them back out there. So, but we unfortunately do encounter that kind of thing.
1: Mm-hmm. Yeah. And I just want to say, too, that like we have many wildlife rehabbers who are part of our team, either working with us or volunteers. And we talk about this so often where, you know, people like rehabbers to me are the gods and goddesses of the world. Mm-hmm. the time and effort that they give to an individual animal and then to put that animal back out into an environment that can so often be so hostile where traps or these killing contests or poisoning are legal. That is what the disconnect is, you know, is people admire and love rehab facilities and rehabbers, and they come into the world of the individual animal and they're suffering by the beautiful stories that you share too. But then, you know, they're put back into this world that is so often so inhospitable because of the things that we allow. And so that's where, you know, we work with a number of rehab facilities in California and beyond, trying to show that connection.
0: Mm-hmm.
1: Because their work is so important, our work is so important, and there is a total place where it overlaps.
0: Mm-hmm. One of the outlying areas, I guess you could say the first place that wildlife in areas that haven't been settled are going to encounter humans, is in ranches or in farming areas. And I'm going to make this California-centric again because I think this is a really important story. There's the Marin Livestock and Wildlife Protection Program, and it was operating under the advice of the USDA as to how to deal with predatory animals around ranching. And they broke off with the USDA and decided to go about it a whole different way. And that's something of a success story, which I think we need about this point. Why don't you help us out here with that, Camilla?
1: So I'll try to boil it down, but many of your listeners may not be aware that historically in the U.S., conflicts between predators and livestock have been dealt with through a federal agency called USDA Wildlife Services, formerly known as Animal Damage Control, formed back in 1931 under the Animal Damage Control Act. The focus at the beginning of the existence of this agency was on extermination of predators, and that was actually the word that they used. So they were going after the wolves and the mountain lions, the bears, the coyotes, with the intent of taking them off the landscape of North America to ostensibly mitigate conflicts between ranchers and livestock. That agency has morphed over the years. Their purview has extended to animals even in urban areas. It also has extended to boosting ungulate populations. So these are deer and elk primarily for hunters. So again, going after those predators that go after these wild animals. So how it's translated is that there are generally contracts between counties and this federal wildlife services. And that pays for a trapper whose job it is to go out there and set those leg hole traps, those snares, those poison baits to kill native wild animals, largely at the behest of ranchers and farmers.
0: Mm-hmm.
1: And that translates to about 2 to 4 million animals that are killed every year at taxpayer expense to the tune of over $100 million, again, with a reliance on lethal and indiscriminate tools. Marin County, back in 1996, Marin County, Mendocino, and Sonoma started testing a very poisonous toxin called Compound 1080. We formed a coalition to oppose this. We got thousands of people to write letters, call the Board of Supervisors, meet with them, and basically say, we don't want poison used in our community. We also don't want other lethal means that are indiscriminate and cruel. We would like to shift to non-lethal. And so through a 4-year process, the County Board of Supervisors decided to end that contract with Wildlife Services and to adopt what you mentioned, the Marin Livestock and Wildlife Protection Program. And that was ultimately, that decision was year 2000. So we're now 19 years into this program. It started as a 5-year pilot project, was so successful that the Board of Supervisors said we want it permanently. And so what it does is it assists ranchers with non-lethal methods. So instead of spending that money on killing predators, it actually assists ranchers with adopting livestock guard animals, better fencing, night corrals, methods that we know are effective in the long term to reduce conflicts. And we're really excited about it because Project Coyote is all about supporting models of coexistence and then scaling those up.
0: Mm-hmm.
1: So that's what we've been doing across the West. We are working on another film that will basically highlight these different models because we very much believe, again, that education is critical. Some of these ranchers really want to know the tools. They want to know the models. They're hungry for it. And so we want to work with them to provide that.
0: Yeah, that's one of the things I like to be careful about is it's so easy to say that people in particular situations are anti-animal, whatever. I mean, here you're hearing ranchers that are embracing this. They're saying this is a grand idea. Laura, I'm guessing that you see people of all kinds, some of whom are vilified, hunters, et cetera, bringing in animals. I mean, reflecting that they care about the animals. Not all.
2: Right.
0: But some do.
2: Well, I think generally the people that would take the time to bring an animal in obviously are compassionate enough to do so. And I think it really depends. We don't get many animals. We get, perhaps if a hunter brings an animal in, it's not one that he was hunting. It's something that he finds. Yeah.
1: Right,
2: obviously.
1: Hey, I just shot this deer.
2: Yeah, here, take it. Yeah. So we don't have a lot of that, but, you know, when we do, I mean, we have people do, you know, they're unaware, and they, utility companies, they're clearing the brush, let's say. We've had animals come in because of that. You know, they've been struck by a weed whacker, for instance. So it's not so much the hunters, it's the people, you know, doing that kind of work. And they just don't have the information on what might be there before they do it.
1: Mm-hmm.
2: But I found our people that come in to be very compassionate.
1: I want to hear, since we just heard a success story from Camilla, tell me a success story you're really pleased with.
2: Oh, gosh. you know, I feel like over the years there have been quite a few. But one of the ones we really celebrate is there was a peregrine falcon, and she had run into it was one of the PG&E lines, and she had singed every feather. It was really quite extraordinary. We had her in care for, had to be over a year. PG&E did help us with that financially a small bit, and we were able to release her. So to take an animal, if you'd seen the before pictures, there were no feathers. Mm. And this is an animal, of course, it's this gorgeous bird, and we were able to return her eventually to the wild. That's one of our kind of hallmark stories. This is why we do this, you know. And again, human interaction. Mm-hmm. Some of my favorites are when we have animals come in that have acquired secondary poisoning. So someone's been poisoning for rodents. We have our animals, such as, you know, turkey vultures, et cetera, that I call our garbage men, you know, and they will eat the dead and they get secondary poisoning. So also when an animal recovers from secondary poisoning, which is really unique, that's always one of our success stories.
1: Mm-hmm. When you have a creature for over a year, how do you help it becoming domesticated and overly friendly to humans and incapable of going back out in the wild?
2: So our approach always is as hands-off as we can be. There are certain animals that are staff only. We don't let volunteers interact with them. We don't let, of course, anybody else that's on the property interact with them. Because we are in a situation that is not their natural habitat, we do the best we can to kind of emulate that. So when we do have coyotes in care, for instance, we have feeding chutes. We never go into the enclosure. We put the food through. Those are a kind of animal that would never be handled by anyone else other than staff. We try to keep everybody very wild. There's no peeking. There's none of that. There's no talking. There's no singing. There's no cuddling. So we keep it very, we even have face shields when we're dealing with ducklings because they can bond so quickly.
1: Yeah.
2: So any of those animals that we know, well, all of them we keep at a distance as far as that goes, but give them, you know, ultimately the best care.
1: You're such a stronger woman than me. I'd be picking up every duckling in the place going, hi.
2: Well, you know, I'm probably, this is probably sacrilegious, but I do occasionally tell myself how cute they are, you know. So
1: let's take a quick break here. That's Laura Hawkins. She is with the Wildlife Center of Silicon Valley. Camilla Fox is here from the national nonprofit Project Coyote. We're going to get into your documentaries and talk more about the resuscitation or rehabilitation of injured animals coming up next on In Deep. I'm Angie Corbeau.

0: Welcome back to In Deep. I'm Angie Cuero, and we are talking about the intersection of urban life and wildlife. You'll find that in areas all around the country and around the world. We talked about a couple of cases from, well, from Germany, for one, and you'll find it everywhere. Africa has been dealing with, obviously, different animals than we are, elephants. We're talking with my two guests, Laura Hawkins of the Wildlife Center of Silicon Valley, which works to foster a positive coexistence between the general public and wildlife, and Camilla Fox with Project Coyote, who's also co-authored two books, Coyotes in Our Midst and Cull of the Wild, and she's worked on a couple films as well, which we will get to. But we were talking earlier about secondary poisoning. People who really try to do the right thing are truly flummoxed. If you want to keep rats out of your house, you can, as you said earlier, Camilla, you can deal with access points. You're still going to have them in your backyard. You don't want rats in your backyard. There's a particular effort to get away from poison altogether. There's a product now that you can apparently targets only, quote unquote, only rodents. But what it manages to do is to starve and dehydrate the animal for several days before it dies. Even if you don't like rats, you don't want that to happen with rats. Camilla, you were particularly interested in the secondary poisoning issue.
1: Yeah, well, I think a lot of people aren't aware that even the over-the-counter kinds of rodenticides can be very, very toxic to non-target animals. And so that includes everything from owls to hawks to bobcats, coyotes, fisher, endangered species, even our pets. And a lot of people just aren't knowledgeable about this. Mm-hmm. And so what we're finding is studies that are looking into this. So studies coming out of UCLA, National Park Service, Department of Fish and Wildlife in California are finding that upwards of 80% of California's wild carnivores show exposure, a secondary exposure to these rodenticides. And so what that means is that it can lead to compromised immune systems in these animals where they then succumb to things like mange that we were talking about earlier. So it's a huge problem. It's one that the more that we dig, and some rehab facilities, you know, send some of their dead animals to get necropsied and tested. And what we're finding, again, is that these animals are being exposed to these poisons.
0: So what becomes of the rats and controlling the problem? And I'm using them as kind of a standard. There are obviously other animals that are pets. What becomes, Camilla, of the ability to deal with these if we eliminate the poisons? As bad as the poisons are, they are effective.
1: I think one of the first things that we really have to do, and it's similar to what I was saying around how we coexist better with native carnivores, is we have to look at what's fueling the conflict. You know, what is it that we really need to look at? Often it is attractants. So first and foremost, we need to look at, you know, what's attracting rodents into our houses, into our buildings, and then look for the long-term solution, which is, you know, often sealing a place off. So we mentioned some of these growing humane wildlife control operators and also facilities. I think that's where we need to really focus, looking at what's causing the conflict and then looking at humane ways for ways that we can mitigate those conflicts. That's not to say there are some lethal methods out there, but before I even mention the lethal, there is also a growing business of non-lethal tools. So there's one called ContraPest that is just coming on the market in California. It's been legalized in several other states, and it's essentially a sterilant for rodents. And it's shown to be very effective. And again, it's a humane way of addressing this. So we're excited about some of these new tools and practices. We hope they become adopted by agencies and universities. I will say that 29 jurisdictions in California have either restricted, severely restricted or banned rodenticides or encouraged businesses to not sell them. So
0: I just have to say, I have this vision of someone hearing about the sterilizing technique and say, you know, wanting to promote abstinence only. I mean, you don't run into that, right? Because this is not going to work with the rats.
1: Not with rats, not with rodents. But it's really interesting. There's one called Ovo Control as well. It's been used on Canada geese and pigeons. It's been legal, I think, for over 10 years now. And even USDA Wildlife Services has started to use it. So we see this growing trend of research and development of non-lethal tools. And that really excites us because that is what we need as we come face-to-face with wild animals, particularly, you know, as you mentioned, the 6 billion people living in urban landscapes. It is going to increasingly become our reality that we have to live with other, you know, animals two-legged, four-legged, winged, finned. And we need the tools and solutions and models for how we can humanely coexist.
0: In fact, you took me right where I wanted to go next, and that is because the cities are expanding, and they're not going to stop expanding. They're going to keep growing. I don't know how representative it is of what's happening across the country, but there's a bill currently pending in California that would change the zoning of areas that are currently outlying or a little further from transportation in the center to make them multifamily housing. You know, two or three houses in a mile is very different than multifamily complexes strewn through all those miles. And now we're talking about that much more animal-human interface. So, well, let me start with you, Laura. Have you seen an increase in these animals coming in just because we're building more?
2: Oh, absolutely. I mean, I can't emphasize that enough, whether it's, animals being hit by a car. That's why we end up with so many orphans a lot of the time. You know, the poisoning, the upset of habitat, the misunderstanding of where these animals should be. You know, animals tangled in fishing line. We had a case just in our own backyard. We're in a park. And some people said there is a duck entangled in kite string by her wing in a tree. And so it's these types of things. She was fine. I don't know how she was fine, but she was fine. We went right out and we cut her down. But it's these things you don't sometimes think about. You know, fishing line, kite string. You know, any of those things.
0: You see the bears sometimes who manage to get their heads stuck in a jar. That's a horrible situation.
2: Yeah, it is. And so, whatever we can do to mitigate those things, you know, part of our education process is to bring actual items that we have had come in with animals, whether it's a small trap, whether it's the fishing line with the hooks at the end that they ingest, right? That kind of thing. So we do see an incredible amount of that. Mm-hmm. Oftentimes, we will see a lot of mother opossums hit by cars. You know, opossums move very slowly when they're in that state. But we always ask, you know, just putting it out there, we always ask that people check their pouch because they could have viable babies in some.
0: That's actually, Australia is doing the same thing because there are so many marsupials who get hit.
2: Mm-hmm.
0: And they'll mark the animal when the pouch has been checked. Mm-hmm. So when you go past a marsupial who's been hit, is obviously dead, and you see that X on them, it means they've already been checked, mm-hmm. which to me is fabulous because that's a whole community mm-hmm. that's working together to hit a problem that mm-hmm. they're all sharing.
2: Absolutely, yeah.
0: Once an area has expanded and has become not only settled to some extent, but say is multifamily, say has lots of roads, et cetera, is it possible there are animals who had belonged there, it had been their area, and it's in the best interest of everyone that they just not be there anymore? For example, there may be places that bears just shouldn't be for everyone's good. Is that a philosophy either of you can subscribe to, or do you think if the animal was there first, that is first and foremost the way we need to leave it and the way we need to work with it?
1: Well, I think that there are ways. I believe all these situations are contextual, and it's one of the reasons why we generally say when it comes to human-wildlife conflicts, you have to look at the whole community. You have to look at what is at the base of those conflicts. Is it simply the need for more education, or is there something that we can concretely do to reduce those conflicts? So in the situation of bears, for example, there are times and places. I mean, the mountain lion situation I just mentioned where the mountain lion ended up in Santa Rosa in a mall, that was not a place where a mountain lion should be.
0: Mm-hmm.
1: And so in that situation, it was appropriate to trap and relocate that animal. So there are situations and animals where we need to basically not invite them in. And that's why looking at attractants and reducing those for the animals that we don't want to be luring in is really, really critical and part of the education factor.
0: Mm-hmm.
1: But in general, I will say, and when you mention the development, one of the things that we also focus on and work with a number of organizations around is creating wildlife corridors and recognizing in places where we've either developed currently or we're going to develop, we need to be looking and always factoring in how are wild animals going to use this landscape? And can we better plan our highways, plan our communities so that we recognize that we cohabitate with other animals and so that we mitigate roadkill, we mitigate poisoning, we mitigate all these things?
0: Mm-hmm.
1: Because there are things that we can do pre, and that's what we should be doing. Caltrans and others is looking at how do we create those wildlife corridors? How do we create underpasses, overpasses so that we reduce conflicts, roadkill, injured people, killed people from hitting animals? And then how do we develop our communities recognizing that we aren't the only ones who live here?
0: You're listening to In Deep with Angie Cuero. This hour, we're talking about the intersection of humans and wildlife, both in our cities and on the fringes of expanding populations. My guests are Laura Hawkins, Executive Director of the Wildlife Center of Silicon Valley. The center cares for over 5,000 sick, injured, and orphaned animals and birds every year. And Camilla Fox, Founder and Executive Director of the national nonprofit Project Coyote. The project promotes conservation and coexistence between people and wildlife through education, science, and legal advocacy. If you've missed any part of this conversation, you can find the whole thing online at indeepradio.com/podcasts. I can imagine that might be awfully tough to mandate, to tell, you know, to go to any state and say, look, you need to make it a state regulation that if you're going to allow XYZ town or village to expand, it is incumbent upon you to look into wildlife corridors, protection areas, that sort of thing. I can imagine that would meet an awful lot of resistance. The builders associations are extremely powerful, and I can imagine they don't want to take that on.
1: So I think it varies. I mean, I'll give an example that we have a program called Coyote Friendly Communities, and we work with cities and counties. We have some formal contracts with different communities around this. And basically, we provide the education and the outreach around how we better coexist with, and the name says coyotes, but essentially when they adopt these different policies, programs, plans, they're really adopting a wildlife friendly program.
0: Mm-hmm.
1: And we find that agencies and cities and communities are hungry for this information. They know that our information is science-based. They trust it. They know that we, you know, partner with lots of agencies and cities, so it's respected and science-based. But they're hungry for it. They're looking for the tools and the information around this. I will say that also Caltrans, for example, they want to reduce impacts on people. They don't want to have...
0: Which is the California Road Authority.
1: Exactly, that every state has. And so they're also looking at it from a perspective of we don't want to have accidents, you know, liability, all sorts of things with deer, with bear, with mountain lions, with any animal. So it's in their best interest as well to look ahead, be forward-thinking, and look at planning, zoning, so that we can reduce these conflicts.
0: I'm glad I have both of you here because that's a good micro. I want to go to the micro with you, Laura, and that is, with all the damage and injury that you see, a lot of it, I'm sure, is happenstance, something unavoidable. But is there anything on that small scale that you see that could be helped with regulation?
2: Well, I think, like Camilla was talking about, the bill that hopefully will be passed for the rodenticide use, that is one huge thing that would make a difference. We were talking a bit about how we see a lot of bobcats that come in with the secondary poisoning because they've obviously eaten a rodent. You know, I think that's one of the primary things, actually.
0: Mm-hmm. I want to talk about another thing that we haven't touched on yet, and that is animal adaptation. Raccoons are amazing. There was a PBS documentary on raccoons, and they spent a little bit of time in this documentary looking at the various ways people try to keep raccoons out of trash cans. They can do bungee cords. They can knock things over. And all of this is a matter of adapting to a new area. I mentioned the hedgehogs in Germany, and what they've actually done, their natural spread that they would search for food has now been condensed because it's better for them in an urban area. Pros and cons of seeing animals adapt to what essentially would have been considered unnatural for them before, but, you know, God bless them, they're making do with what they got. Is there a pro-con there where we should be trying to help them preserve their original natural setting, or do we just kind of cheer them on when they adapt?
2: Wow. So, you know, this adaptation is created by us. I think what we encourage people to do is not be that food source. You know, people do the best they can a lot of times they don't know. And I think it's what Camilla's brought up so often today was the attractants, right?
0: Mm-hmm.
2: So if you don't provide them with the buffet, I call it, then perhaps they'll go back to what they really should be eating. So if you're leaving cat food out, you're leaving dog food out, you are not picking the fruit up from your fruit trees, if you're, you know, not so careful with your garbage, that's an easy one for them. Why would they, you know, do anything else?
0: Right.
2: So, you know, always for us, it's like, let's see if we can preserve their habitat, you know, but opossums, raccoons have become very adept at it. They are not comfortable with interacting with us, but they're comfortable with the food source.
0: Mm-hmm. Camilla?
1: I think adaptation is just a fascinating area of research. And certainly when we're talking about coyotes, I think that is the preeminent animal of adaptation, of intelligence, of you know, even though there's been 2 centuries of heavy persecution. In fact, we estimate that the coyote is the most persecuted native carnivore in North America, with close to 500,000 killed every year. That's about 1 per minute. And yet they have thrived in the face of persecution. So part of our message is, what can we learn from these animals that are so adaptable and resilient? You know, what kinds of lessons with crows and ravens and raccoons and opossums and all these ones that some people call pests, other people consider them pretty amazing beings who have lots of lessons to be taught. What can we view from that? Because I think with the changing landscape, and a landscape where most of us are going to be living in urban areas in the next decade, we have to look at how we co-evolve and how we adapt. And I was thinking about actually coyotes and wolves on the East Coast. What we're seeing is we're seeing an evolution in one generation of wolves and coyotes interbreeding, hybridizing to adapt to the environment. So that's very unusual to see that kind of hybridization happening so quickly, but it's very much in response to human disturbance and how they can actually take advantage of human alterations of the landscape. And I think there's just so much to learn from that, especially at a time of social and ecological change.
0: We're up against the clock, and I just want to ask you about your film that's currently making the festival rounds. Tell me about that.
1: So the film is called Killing Games, Wildlife in the Crosshairs, and it highlights what I mentioned before, the wildlife killing contest, basically where people are out killing coyotes, bobcats, foxes, mountain lions, even wolves in some states where they've been delisted, like Idaho. The person who kills the most or the largest gets an award, a prize, and this is legal in almost every state. We banned it in California first. Banned it in Vermont in 2018. Just this year, banned it in New Mexico through legislation. We formed a national coalition to end the practice. The film is basically a critical tool to raise public awareness about this. Most people have no idea it's going on. Even policymakers are often shocked to hear that it's legal in their state. So we have policymakers coming to us to say, help us. We want to sponsor a bill. We want to ban this practice. And so we use the film to go into that state to raise public awareness and galvanize the grassroots. So people can check it out on our website. We are doing the film festival circuit, but we're also starting to do public screenings across the country so that we can ultimately do what we've done with dogfighting and cockfighting, which is ban that practice nationwide.
0: Thank you both. This has been a really good hour. I really appreciate you both being here.
1: Thank you.
2: Thank you so much.
0: I've been talking to Laura Hawkins, Executive Director of the Wildlife Center of Silicon Valley, and Camilla Fox of Project Coyote, who, fascinatingly enough, has support from Peter Coyote. I just found that amusing. And you can find both of their links on our website at indeepradio.com. And you've been listening to In Deep with Angie Cuero. Today's show was produced at and in cooperation with the Dragon Theater. 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Our producer is Melena Kapoor. Special appearance this week from the deeply beloved Carolee Hazer. Our engineer is Scott McDowell. Associate engineer is Brittany Lee Wagner. Our closing music is by David Gans. The In Deep Dog is Bear. Our founding producer is Gordon Whiting. Special thanks to Kim Wodecki here at The Dragon. I'm Angie Cuero. Thank you for tuning in to In Deep.

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3: In breaking news, we've got some developments in the Todd Blanche attempt to buy or win the votes to become the next Attorney General for Donald Trump. Is there any length that Todd Blanche will not go in order to obtain this confirmation vote? Is there any bad faith, lack of ethics, or crime he will not commit in order to become Attorney General? That's my begs the question, rhetorical question at the top of this hot take. Because now we've got new reporting that in order to get Cornyn, Senator Cornyn's and Senator Tillis in his camp for the vote that's going to go tomorrow in the morning, apparently the Senate Judiciary Committee vote, 12 Republicans, 10 Democrats. In order to get those 12 votes, he's declared, I'm going to get rid of the Jan 6th fund from that was created illicitly, illegally, as declared by Judge Williams down in Miami. I'll do it with the stroke of a pen. Everybody pay attention to May 18th, because that's the document I'm getting rid of. But that's not the document I care about. The document we all care about is the document on May 19th, the day later, in a tremendous bait and switch, which we caught, where he tried to amend the very next day the settlement agreement that created the $1.776 billion fund for the Jan Sixers, the insurrectionists, the ones that attacked police. They never cared about that. Donald Trump didn't give a rat's ass about paying any of those insurrectionist money. What he wanted is what Todd Blanche was willing to give him to get the job of Attorney General, that no other Attorney General had been willing to give him, not even Pam Bondi, that not even the Supreme Court, dominated by MAGA and MAGA 6 on the Supreme Court, was willing to give him, which was immunity from tax and audit liability and criminal prosecution, because Donald Trump knows he did bad things. Donald Trump knows he did bad things related to his taxes. He already has $100 million audit exposure. And guess what Todd Blanche did with a stroke of a pen on the 19th of May? He wiped it out. It was so bad, it reeked to high heaven, that the general counsel for the Treasury resigned over it. And now what does Todd Blanche say? Well, I'll give you half a loaf. We'll get rid of the Jan 6 fund. Everybody seems to be all hot and bothered about. But the immunity, the super pardon, the thing that nobody else would ever give, my boss, my fearless boss who's giving me this job, that stays. There's two different pieces of paper that he's just released in the last few hours. And we're going to see how the Senate Democrats on the Judiciary Committee, I'm looking at you, Senator Booker, Senator Whitehouse, Senator Blumenthal, you've all been on with me and with our audience. I'm looking at you to now when your time to speak happens, to go after this unholy agreement that gives Donald Trump what he always wanted. He thought we wouldn't notice, a Monty, three-card Monty bait and switch. Sure, 400 of Donald Trump's companies, his family, his affiliates, all get out from tax and audit liability like every other American because Todd Blanche wrote a one-paragraph agreement. And how, now I'm asking a serious question, how is that settlement document, that order of the Department of Justice, which comes from a statute from Congress called the Judgment Act, how is that valid? How is that piece of paper valid now that the Judge Williams in Miami has declared that the lawsuit that started it, the settlement documents, these are settlement documents, come from the fruit of a poisonous lawsuit, the lawsuit with no merit, the lawsuit with no adversary parties. If the lawsuit is invalid, if the settlement transaction is invalid, how is not the second day amendment not invalid? And now all these lawsuits in front of Judge Brinkema and back before Judge Williams are now going to take these writings by Todd Blanche and shove it up their backside. He may get confirmed as Attorney General, but that doesn't mean he's not going to be found in contempt of court, and it doesn't mean he's not going to get sanctioned again, and it doesn't mean that Judge Brinkema in the Eastern District of Virginia, with a case brought by Democracy Forward, or Judge Williams in a case brought by 35 federal judges, if you will, that they're not going to not be pissed off about this. They are going to be pissed off about this, and they're going to do something about it. And I think now you have to change.

0: your pleadings in those cases to have the court focus solely on not the Jan 6 fund, but that second day settlement agreement and declare it void. Courts are going to have to do it because the senators aren't going to do it. And Todd Blanch certainly isn't going to do it. Let's cover it all here on Legal AF, the YouTube channel. A traveling Michael Popok, but I'm fired up. We've been following this story for a long time. If you go over to the live tab, you're going to see we'll have up soon a live stream I'll host tomorrow of the vote on the Senate Judiciary Committee. 12 Republicans, including Cornyn and Tillis, 10 Democrats. If the Republicans stay together, he'll get voted out of committee, and then it will go to a fight to block Blanch on the Senate floor. And the Democrats have got to lead the way. Let me first read to you from a couple of the key documents so you know what we're talking about. We'll post them up on Legal AF Substack for paid members. First, this is what we woke up to or late last night with Todd Blanch on his X. My team and I have met with committee members and senators over the past several weeks and addressed any concerns or outstanding questions. We have enjoyed good faith discussions and as a result, issue the following order and update. Okay, first piece of paper, dated August 2nd. For the Attorney General's May 18th, 2026 order. Remember, I don't care about May 18th. I care about May 19th. May 18th order establishing the Anti-Weaponization Fund is rescinded and have no force or effect. Then he takes a pot shot in Section B and says all the suits that were challenging it were meritless. Who says? In fact, that's not what Judge Williams said. He said not only was it not meritless, but the case should never have been brought at all. And Judge Brinkema already entered a preliminary injunction on the first one. For the avoidance of doubt, nothing in this order is intended to contradict or otherwise be contrary to prior representations by the Department of Justice that the fund is not operative. There were no claims paid from the fund. No members were appointed. No funds were transferred. No processing of claims. Let's break that down for a minute. First of all, where does he get off? I just watched Fauci get excoriated by people like Senator Moreno of Ohio. And I'll start dropping the F-bomb too. Where does Todd Blanch effing get off thinking that the Department of Justice and Attorney General has the ability by order to relieve a president or anybody of tax and audit liability or criminal liability? It has to stem from a law. The law is Congress's Judgment Act. The Judgment Act has already been declared invalid and in bad faith as used in this case by Judge Williams, a federal judge, which he is now tempting fate or tempting Judge Williams to throw the book at him for contempt. Where does he get off thinking that an order of the Department of Justice is sufficient to do anything? You have to have something to empower the order. You have to have some sort, you're an executive branch. You don't make law. You don't make law through orders. You execute law that's already on the books through Congress. And there is no law in Congress that allows you to do what you did. And the one you rely on has been declared invalid and fraudulent and in bad faith on the court by Judge Williams. That's the first thing. Second thing is, you notice how he doesn't address whether the 600 or 700 other Jan Sixers who have filed claims against the government under the Federal Tort Claim Act are getting paid, not through this fund that's now quote unquote dead, but through other money the Department of Justice has in its budget. They're looking for hundreds of millions of dollars for having attacked the Capitol. They want to attack the Capitol, almost topple the government, almost murder and assassinate members of Congress and their staff and get paid to do it. And so he doesn't talk about that because we know there's funds likely being paid out through the back door of the Department of Justice. Now let's turn to the second piece of paper. Before we get there, let me read to you from the actual document on May 19th because we happen to have a copy. Here's the main, this is a day after the settlement, okay? Settlement's the 18th. They recite all sorts of things about the lawsuit, phony representations, phony recitals that Judge Williams has already taken them to task over. And then they enter into that settlement agreement, which has all those factors and all those funds and money. Then the next day, something odd happened. we get the resigning of the attorney, the general counsel, stand-up guy for the Treasury Department, right? Which reports to Scott Bessent. We wonder why. Now we've got that day, May 19th, an attempted settlement of an agreement. I've been doing this a long time, law. You cannot amend a contract, whether you call it a settlement agreement or any other legal document, without all the parties to that document on both sides agreeing to the amendment, usually in writing. I mean, the document itself, the original contract itself or agreement, will define how it can be amended. But I've never seen in the history of the law any party allowing another party to unilaterally change it without their approval. But he on his own, Todd Blanche, that's it. Not the Treasury Department, not Donald Trump, not Donald Trump's lawyers, nobody. Enters this on the 19th of May. The settlement agreement has created the Anti-Weaponization Fund, which he's now declared dead. The settlement agreement directed the Attorney General to issue an order establishing the fund, okay? And any other relevant requirements for the fund. So what are the relevant requirements? That there be a release of Donald Trump? Okay, the United States releases, waives, acquits, and forever discharges each of the plaintiffs. That's Donald Trump, his family, and now his affiliates, which are about 400. And bars the government, meaning every aspect of the government, including the Treasury Department and the Internal Revenue Service, and precludes them from prosecuting or pursuing any and all claims for damages, known now or unknown as of the effective date of the settlement agreement, May 19th. So beginning of the world until May 19th, which could have been asserted by the defendants, right? That's the IRS, against any of the plaintiffs or related or affiliated individuals. That's the 400 companies or parties and family members and subsidiaries in connection with or arise out of the matters that were raised or could have been raised in the case or the pending agency claims. So weaponization of the Internal Revenue Service, lawfare and or weaponization, and any matters currently pending or that could be pending, including tax returns filed before the effective date, before defendants or other agencies or departments. That means all of that fight right now for over $100 million that Donald Trump has from back in 07, 06, 07, and 08 tax years, which is still going on, he just wiped it out with that agreement. And as it relates to that agreement, here's what he posted on social media in order to get the votes from Cornyn and Tillis. The May 19th order regarding a mutual release of claims applies by its terms only retroactively. Okay. So 20 years of tax immunity for Donald Trump and 400 of his affiliates and family. Additionally, the terms lawfare and or weaponization were already defined in the settlement agreement. The settlement agreement declared invalid by a federal judge, Judge Williams in Miami, as the use of government power to target individuals, groups, and entities for improper, unlawful, political, personal, and other ideological reasons. He's standing by the thing that he was required to give Donald Trump in order to get this job. That's the impeachable offense for Trump and Blanche. And then he stands by the testimony he gave Cornyn, Senator Cornyn, to explain this to him during the Senate confirmation hearing that he gave a couple of weeks ago. Let's play the clip.
1: I want to ask you about the release, and I know I'm guilty of what a lot of lawyers are guilty of, and having a chart you can't read. But I know you're familiar with this document, which is the release that you signed on May the 19th, 2026. First of all, does this purport to release parties or people who were not parties to the lawsuit?
2: No, Senator.
1: Well, it says here that claims asserted by defendants or any of the plaintiffs or related or affiliated individuals, including without limitation, family or others filing jointly or parties, including trust, parent, sister, or related companies, affiliates, or subsidiaries. They weren't a party to the lawsuit, were they?
2: I didn't hear everything you just said, Senator, but the only parties that were that had any release as respect to any potential audits, even if they existed.
0: This is not good enough. In fact, I had this discussion with Cory Booker, Senator Booker, on this very issue. And this has to be what the Democrats lead with tomorrow during the confirmation hearing to try to continue to oppose it. It matters. Even if it's a losing effort, it matters because we still have the Senate floor and the vote on the Senate floor to contend with. Play my clip of Senator Booker and me on this very point.
3: No, I can't have history looking back and saying that we allowed the President of the United States to have a slush fund and what could be hundreds of millions of dollars worth of tax immunity for the cheating that this president we know does.
0: That's what I want to focus on, Senator Booker, because I don't think this is my working theory. I don't think this is a problem of having Todd Blanche put in writing the thing that he's told members of the House and told judges in unsworn testimony, that the fund, look at this interesting and precise choice of words, that the fund is dead. I don't think that's the problem. I think the problem is there is somebody who doesn't want the super pardon, the release of Donald Trump, his family, his affiliates from tax and audit liability, which is the thing I think Donald Trump really cares about, never really caring about the fund. Somebody doesn't want that to disappear. That's my working theory.
3: No, you and I have the same belief. Everybody needs to understand who this guy is. I've watched him for decades before he was president, bankrupt New Jersey casinos, drive small contractors out of business by refusing to pay him, have failed endeavor after failed endeavor, from Trump stakes to Trump University, from having his charitable foundation be revealed to be an absolute scam to get him more money, take money from people, and not do what they're supposed to do. So we know who he is, and his time as president, it's all about his megalomania and his avarice. His megalomania, because he's trying to put his picture on your money. He's trying to put his picture on your passports. He's trying to put monuments to his own ego, from tearing down the East Wing to build his ballroom to arches. Know this person. But the most important fact you got to know about him is he is making unbelievable amounts of money at a rate and scale he never could in private business. He had his biggest year of earnings that cast shadows over many of his other years combined. And what he
0: while he's president.
3: While he is president. And not only him, what we're not seeing right now, and I think we're going to find this out if we win control of the House and the Senate, is that his children are getting on the boards of companies, making extraordinary amounts of money, and getting no bid contracts from the federal government. And they're trading stocks on all of this insider information. So they are making extraordinary amounts of money in their family, generational Rockefeller type money that they are making, and they know they can make over the next 2.5 years. The last thing they want is for the American public to have the ability to audit that and ensure that they're paying fair taxes.
4: It's Wednesday, getting through the week. And yesterday, I promised everyone that I would show people here on Beanstalk what my Freedom of Information Act request to ICE and the Department of Homeland Security produced. Mm-hmm. You can also, at your leisure, go and see and share what you're about to see here over at MuellerSheWrote.com. I've written it up there and shared all these documents and drawings and letters there as well. So back in February, on February 9th, Mika Rosenberg, Anna Donlan, Shoshana Gordon, and Cengiz Yar at ProPublica put out a story called, quote, "I have been here too long. Read letters from children detained at ICE's Dilley facility."
5: Allison sent these to me before we started recording, so just I want you to be prepared too, because it's the first time I've seen this sort of stuff.
4: Yeah, now, my lawyer actually told me when he got these, he was like, I'll give you a password, I'll give you the PDF. He's like, you should sit
5: down. Yeah, so according to ProPublica, basically the reporter, Micah Rosenberg, asked detainees whether their children would be willing to write letters or draw pictures about their experiences. Now, one detainee gathered the letters and brought them out of the center when they were released from Dilley on January 20th. Well, the detainee said that the parents whose children participated were aware that the letters should be shared with a journalist with the intention of making them public. That's what they were told. That's what was supposed to happen.
4: Yeah, so they had permission to do this, and they were asking for the letters at ProPublica. And then 3 days later, after ProPublica published those letters and published their story, during a House Committee on Homeland Security hearing, Rep. James Walkinshaw read some of the handwritten letters and shared drawings from the children held in ICE family detention, and then questioned ICE Acting Director Todd Lyons about those letters. Now, here's just a brief clip of Rep. Walkinshaw reading from the ProPublica letters.
6: I recognize a gentleman from Virginia, Mr. Walkinshaw, for 5 minutes.
7: Thank you, Mr. Chairman. Director Lyons, your opening statement referenced the importance of protecting children, and I'm glad to hear your commitment to that. I want to focus on one of President Trump's mass deportation policies that the experts say harms children, child detention. In this administration, under your watch, ICE has booked nearly 4,000 children. And 1,000 of them have been held longer than the court-ordered 20-day limit. Recently, ProPublica obtained handwritten letters and drawings from children detained by ICE. These are letters from children describing what it feels like and what it does to them when the government locks them up. This is Ariana. She's 14 years old, detained for 45 days. Since I got to this center, all I feel is sadness and mostly depression. This is Mia, 7 years old. I don't want to be in this place. I want to go to my school. This is Scarlett, 17 years old. I feel very bored and overwhelmed because I am locked up. This is Gabby, 14 years old. I feel so much sadness and depression of not being able to leave. This is Maria, 9 years old. Me and Dilly am not happy. Please get me out of here. This is a 12-year-old going to the doctor, and the only thing they tell me is drink more water. The water here is what makes people sick. And this one got me, Mr. Lyons, because this is a 5-year-old, Luis Annie. My son's 5. He can't write many words, but he can communicate through drawings like this. This is a picture of Luis Annie's family. And you might be able to see that none of the faces are smiling.
4: Just devastating.
5: Yeah.
4: Then 1 week later, on February 17th, Pablo Manriquez at Migrant Insider reported this. Staff at the ICE concentration camp in Dilley, Texas have begun raiding the dormitories of kids and their parents to confiscate and destroy letters from the children. This is in response to the ACE reporting by Micah Rosenberg et al. For ProPublica. Now, based on that reporting, Dana, I spoke to my lawyer, Kel McClanahan, at National Security Counselors, and we filed a Freedom of Information Act request with ICE to get the letters that they confiscated.
5: Amazing.
4: In that reporting. I sued to get those letters.
5: So after ProPublica reported this and after Rep. Walkinshaw read some of them to Todd Lyons on the Hill, basically that's when ICE began raiding these kids' dormitories and they confiscated the letters.
4: Yeah, it was after that. Which is just beyond the cruel and inhumane. I mean, everything yeah. about this is, but I mean, how can they possibly take it to new depths? They always seem to. And ICE did not respond at first to my Freedom of Information Act request, so we sued in federal court in the District of Columbia. My lawyer, like I said, Kel McClanahan, and National Security Counselors filed this lawsuit on my behalf, on behalf of MSW Media. That was about 4 months ago, Dana, and we thought for sure ICE would come back and say, we don't have any responsive records. We don't have anything. Because you'll remember, Migrant Insider's reporting was that they were confiscated and destroyed.
5: Yeah.
4: Right? So we weren't expecting anything. But 2 days ago, on August 3rd, they wrote to us, my lawyer, saying, we do actually have some. We did confiscate letters. We did confiscate drawings from children. We have a bunch, actually. But you can have 9 of them.
5: You actually showed me the letter that they wrote to you, and it says, and this is a quote, A search of the Enforcement and Removal Operations, the ERO, located records that are potentially responsive to your request. For this production, ICE reviewed 91 pages of potentially responsive records. Upon review, ICE has determined that 9 pages will be released. ICE got to decide how many letters you got in this FOIA request.
4: Right. Now, we'll share these 9 pages with you. First, are 2 different letters that just say Libertad. And here's the first one. And here's the second one. And you'll notice, Dana, it kind of looks like the second one was crumpled up.
5: Yeah.
4: As though it had been thrown in a trash can.
5: Yeah. The next 3 we're going to show you, these appear to be coloring pages. Here's obviously one of a cute elephant sitting outside in the grass with the flower in their ear. And the next 2 are the same. It's a bear with hearts, but the second one also appears as though it was crumpled up at some point.
4: Right. And that makes them different, right? So when ICE says the rest were just duplicates,
5: mm-hmm.
4: maybe they're additional blank coloring pages like these, right? We don't
5: Possible.
4: Know. Possible. We don't know yet. Then we get to this drawing. This is hard to look at. It's 2 hands, or maybe it's 2 of those clappy hands. And they appear to have bracelets on them, or they could be handcuffs or shackles on the wrists. It's hard to tell. It's hard to know what's going on here. But the word at the top kind of says it all. It says ayuda, which means help.
5: Mm-hmm.
4: And that was followed by another just letter, a plea for help that said in large letters, and I'll put it up here, ayuda por favor.
5: Then there's the bluey coloring page that's only partially done. And it's not hard to imagine this was probably taken from a child while they were coloring it.
4: Yeah, that one is the one that my lawyer was like, make sure you're sitting down.
5: Yeah.
4: My lawyer has kids, and he's like, they don't leave things uncolored.
5: Right.
4: Kids. And so that one got me.
5: Yeah. Understandably. Yeah.
4: Quite a bit. And then also this one. This is a letter with a drawing. And put it up here in pencil, presumably because they confiscated their crayons. It says, the translation is, hello, my name is redacted. I'm 9 years old. Can you help me get out of this jail? We are children, not criminals. We are 3 siblings, my mom and my dad. Please, a federal judge, see this letter and help us. Redacted, redacted. We have been here for 47 days. Redacted. Leave us in your country. Do not deport us. Libertad. It includes a drawing of her family behind bars, crying with sad faces. And I want to point out a couple of things here. First of all, 47 days. The law is 20 days max. Mm-hmm. It should be 0 days for children. But you'll notice the date that she wrote on the top of the letter there. And, you know, they put the day before the month different from us. But that is the same date. It was snatched from her and entered into evidence per the stamp, the evidence stamp at the top right corner. An evidence stamp. Evidence of what?
5: Yeah.
4: Now, my lawyer said, quote, these pieces of children's art are many things. They're heartbreaking. They're an indictment of this administration. They're a scar on our democracy. The one thing they are not is evidence.
5: Well said.
4: I don't understand. What are you investigating?
5: No, they're not investigating anything other than children. Understand what's happening.
4: Are they trying to say the evidence stamps are on things that are just have handwritten notes on them?
5: Yeah.
4: Or are letters? And I'm wondering if that's some sort of evidence. And is ICE investigating children for impeding law enforcement or something by trying to write letters for help?
5: That's a fair question. I have no idea.
4: Yeah, me neither. But we're definitely going to ask, because we're very skeptical about the government's claims that of the 91 potentially responsive
5: 100%.
4: Documents, only 9 can be released. So we're going to fight them on their claims of non-responsive and duplicative pages. They've earned no presumption of good faith here. And my lawyer's comment, quote, as for their claim that almost 100 pages of documents are non-responsive, I eagerly await their justification of that, since if it was seized from cells, it was responsive. And if it wasn't seized from cells, it would not have been identified in the first place?
5: Yeah, really good point. You got a good lawyer, my friend. I'm sorry that I'm not sorry you're going through this. I love that you have this case brought. I mean, I'm glad someone is trying to figure out what's going on inside these places, you know, making sure the kids are safe, seeing what's happening. I mean, we have to continue to do this. Democrats have to consider, and I would hope some Republicans as well, would show up unannounced, see what's going on in these detention centers. You know, this isn't about Democrat, Republican. This is a human rights issue, human rights violations, due process violations, constitutional violations.
4: Yeah. And it's, you know, it's a win, but it doesn't feel like it. You know, it's heartbreaking.
5: Yeah.
4: It's heart wrenching. And, you know, we're going to do our best to continue to shine a light. You know, they flood the zone with shit. We flood the zone with sunshine.
5: Yeah, no kidding. That's what we always have to do. We always have to do that. And there's a lot of shit, everyone, so that means you got to bring a lot of sunshine.
0: Well, Donald Trump and his lawyers just admitted that they don't have a $10 billion case against the British Broadcasting Corporation for defamation or for anything else related to them running on a documentary, certain aspects of his Ellipse speech, which he didn't like and says defamed him because it made him look like he was calling for an insurrection, which when you watch the entire clip, he's calling for an insurrection. But in the new filing, Donald Trump to try to get out from under a magistrate judge's order requiring that all of his financial documents and information, including his tax returns for the last several years, be turned over along with all 400 other companies that make up his revocable trust. Just totally open up all the filing cabinets, electronic or otherwise, and turn them over to the BBC because they have the right to defend against that damage claim. Donald Trump's come back and said, let's shrink down the lawsuit, shall we? So you don't have to worry, Judge, about all of this discovery, this nasty discovery over here, because I'm no longer seeking for a diminution in the value of my properties and my brand. And so you don't have to turn over all of my real estate financial documents and bank accounts and cryptocurrency and tax returns and all of that for the revocable trust, because I'm going to shrink this case down to just the personal harm to me, Judge. Just the personal harm to me. Too late. And you know who the judge is for this case? Judge Altman. You know why that matters? Because he's the same judge in the Capital One case, in which in the last 48 hours, Capital One announced to the world in a filing that the reason they fired Donald Trump and his family and those same 400 companies from the 300 bank accounts at Capital One is because their anti-money laundering compliance department flagged the accounts for suspected money laundering or terrorism funding. Oh yes, another first for a president, being accused of suspected money laundering or terrorism funding. Same judge. Now my point I'm making is, yes, they're separate cases, but he's a human being. He's hearing the evidence. He just saw what Capital One wrote about the finances of Donald Trump. You don't think that's going to bleed over to his decision-making now about this particular matter? See, how this all went down started with Donald Trump a couple of years ago filing the lawsuit. And he wanted the headline. He wanted the $10 billion. He wanted to damage the British Broadcasting Corporation, bring them to their knees, and make them pay a tribute or a tithe to a tyrant. And they refused. Sure, they apologized to him. They said, maybe we over-edited the clip. But why are we being sued in federal court in Miami? That documentary was only on something that nobody watches. It barely gets out of the UK. But their major attack was, we're going to prove the truth of the statements that you made, that you led an insurrection. So they've got separately 75 or 80 subpoenas out to the Jan 6 committee back in the day, Jack Smith's old documents, members of the Trump family, to prove he's an insurrectionist, to prove he led an insurrection. Separately, they have the right to defend themselves against the damages. Now, they had a discovery hearing on the 21st of July before Judge Lett. Okay, July 21st, Magistrate Judge Lett, she holds a hearing about all the discovery and hears everybody out. And there for Donald Trump is Donald Trump's lawyers, Alejandro Brito, and there for the lawyers for the BBC, they're there as well. And they have a full airing of the issues. And Trump jumps up and down and says, I'm going to make this case easier. He says it through his lawyers. We're going to amend by interlineation, meaning we're going to strike through with a pen, effectively, allegations in our complaint. We're going to shrink our case down because the judge said, look, I'm just using the operative complaint, four corners, defines the discovery in this case, in every case in federal court. You always look to the four corners of the complaint, the operative pleading in the case where you're the plaintiff, to determine what the proper scope of discovery is. And that is left to the best discretion and judgment of magistrate judges like Judge Lett, and ultimately who she reports to, which is the district court judge, Judge Altman. Magistrate judges in federal court in civil matters handle a lot or most of the discovery issues. And if you don't like the ruling there, you object to it and you take a quote unquote appeal, or you object to the report and recommendation of the magistrate judge and you take it up to the district court judge. Now, so Judge Lett, the magistrate judge, holds that hearing. And that's on the 21st. And she waits around until the 27th of July, 6 days, to get the amendment. You say you're going to shrink the case. It's not going to be about your assets, your brand, your business operations, the loss of value, along with other harms. Okay, I'll hold off in ruling until you get your interlineation in. She waited 7 days. They missed the deadline. If I were them, I would have gotten it in within 2 days. But no, she enters her order. And her order is, your operative pleading is what I got to go by. You're seeking $10 billion worth of damage. This is a door that you opened. You've opened the door. That's a concept in the law. And we're all going to walk through it. And you got to turn over 2 years of everything related to 400 companies inside of the Donald J. Trump revocable trust, which is what he uses as the vehicle to operate all of his businesses. So when we call something the Trump Organization, that's just a name brand. That's just a doing business as. His assets are under the Trump Revocable Trust, right? And that's actually still has, by the way, the Trump Organization running those businesses has a monitor appointed and confirmed by an appellate court in New York overseeing all of his business because of fraudulent, persistent fraud determined by a New York state judge who's now retired named Judge Engoron. And that still exists for at least another 6 months. It's been there for 3 years, okay? So that's what we're talking about here. I guess they're gonna have to get former federal judge Barbara Jones involved because she's the overseer of all things Trump Organization. So Trump didn't like all that. Right? Oh my God, it's unprecedented. You're making us disclose all these things. Certainly he doesn't want to disclose his tax returns. So, and he just had his best year ever. I think it's $2 or $3 billion. It's probably more than that. Best year ever in business while he's been president of the United States. Think about the unthinkable. So what did they do in the last day or so? Well, yesterday they filed a motion for leave to amend. Oh, it finally came in. You know, it's 14 days late, but here it is. And they attached a complaint and a proposed amended complaint. Now, first of all, they're already late on the deadline. They were supposed to file any amendment to the pleadings on March 31st, 2026. Well, they said, oh, we couldn't do it March 31st because we've had some depositions that we've taken. Oh, sure, you're taking depositions and you're getting documents from the BBC, but you're not turning anything over to them. I'm sure that's going to get turned on its head by Judge Altman. And they say, yeah, but the order that's in place, a scheduling order, is developed with the parties, but the judge entered it. And they knew the depositions were going to be after the date of the amendment. And so they're trying to say, no, we needed the depositions to do the amendment. And that's why we're 5 months late. I don't think that's going to fly with a federal judge. It never flew for me, I guess is the right way to put it. And then they say we've filed a proposed First Amendment complaint, okay? And in it, we're shrinking down our damages. So forget all that talk about $10 billion. It's now down to whatever they can prove Donald Trump's own personal reputational harm is for a guy that just made $2 billion and probably more, which opens up the door to discovery about his finances How about the hundreds of millions and billions of dollars he's made in cryptocurrency? How about that of his family in and around him? All that has to be disclosed. Now, I would love to read to you from the complaint that they're trying to file, but they filed it for now under seal, so it's going to be a day or two. When I get it, I'll come back and report it to you. But I know from their motion, which I'm going to read to you now, what they are arguing. Let me take a moment out here, because I think people appreciate this, and read to you from the actual filing, which happened today. So yesterday they filed a motion for leave to amend. Today they come back and do an appeal to Judge Altman, an emergency motion. They frame it this way. Non-party, the Donald J. Trump Revocable Trust emergency motion to stay enforcement of the court's order. See, the Donald J. Trump Revocable Trust is not a party to the case. They're a third party who's been subpoenaed. The subpoenas have been granted by Judge Lett, the magistrate judge. So they come to this case as a non-party, okay? Because the suing party was Donald J. Trump. President Donald J. Trump, but allegedly in his individual capacity. Okay, same lawyers represent, of course, the revocable trust. They're too cheap to bring in another set of lawyers to at least give the appearance of independence. And here's what they say. This motion presents a true emergency because they have to produce within about 10 days all the documents Judge Lett ordered. Nature of the emergency. The BBC's improperly brought subpoena, which Judge Lett already supported, demands the trust's confidential tax, ownership, and financial records for 400 entities. Once the trust begins handing those to the BBC, the disclosure can't be undone. Well, that's why God created confidentiality orders. The judge can make everything confidential, make sure nobody sees it, decide which pair of eyes, attorney, or parties get to see it. There's ways for judges to fix this issue. So I don't see that as a proper basis for this particular motion. It says the equities are one-sided. If the trust produces now, the harm is immediate and irreversible. The BBC, after demanding a shockingly broad amount of information based on political motivations, how about the shockingly broad amount of money that Donald Trump filed against the BBC for the headline and extortion purposes, the $10 billion? This is, you know, what's good for the goose is good for the gander, and the door opening issue we talked about earlier. So they then go into the subpoena, and what they say is that we're going to amend the case. It says on page 4, irreparable harm is the core of this motion. After demanding a shockingly broad amount of information, they seem to love that turn of the phrase, based on clearly political motivations. Where is that? Where's the clear political motivations, Mr. Brito, in writing it? What supporting document do you have that demonstrates that? Or is this just a natural response to a $10 billion demand and shakedown in the press by Donald Trump, your client? The trust is technically required. No, they're required to begin turning over tax returns, ownership and governance documents, deeds, appraisals, financial statements, licensing records, and digital assets histories of the trust and hundreds of affiliated entities. The BBC's motives could not be more transparent to exploit this for political benefit. I don't get it. What's the BBC's politics? And what does that have to do with anything? The BBC will have seen information it was likely never entitled to demand. Okay. Then they go over the amendment. Of course, he doesn't want to do the tax returns. We know that. So he says on page 7, the demand for complete tax files is completely improper. What would be the relevance? Well, there's lists of assets and how they're reflected in terms of their value would end up in a federally filed tax return under penalty of perjury. I can see many reasons why a tax return would have to be provided. They also say that they have effectively filed an amendment proposed, which will solve the problem because it's only going to focus on Donald Trump's reputational harm. All right. So what's going to happen next? Judge Altman, the judge that's sitting astride two cases involving Donald Trump having financial implications, Capital One debanking case and this case, is going to give the BBC time to respond. They are going to flame, is that a term? Flame Donald Trump and his lawyers in their response. then Trump gets one more chance, usually a reply, and then Judge Altman's going to rule. In the meantime, he may temporarily stay for a limited time, do an administrative stay of the subpoena until he gets time to have full briefing. That's legitimate. I wouldn't be concerned if he does that. I'd be actually surprised if he didn't do that. And then he'll make his ruling. It may be the end of August, maybe the beginning of September, but he will make his ruling. And then if Donald Trump doesn't like that, he can try what's called an interlocutory appeal on a discovery matter to the 11th Circuit Court of Appeals, which is very difficult to obtain in this stage of a case. But the headline here is all that you heard about a $10 billion case is all utter and complete balderdash. And was only done if we're in extortive political way by Donald Trump to try to get the BBC to stroke him a multi-million dollar check because he thought they would follow the lead of all the American media company cowards like ABC and CBS that did exactly that. Well, he picked the fight with the wrong British Broadcasting Corporation, if you ask me.
8: The top military generals and admirals in the United States military are going for the kill shot. They want to see Pete Hegseth, the Secretary of Defense, fired immediately. And these top military generals and admirals are calling out the Trump regime's handling, or I should say, mishandling, catastrophic mishandling of the catastrophic and unlawful war in Iran. Folks, we have never seen leaks like this in modern presidential history, or perhaps ever in presidential history, of what just transpired over the past 24 to 48 hours. Top defense officials, top generals, top admirals have gone to every media outlet to call out Trump, to call out Hegseth, to raise the alarms that the United States has depleted all of its munitions. It has depleted critical military equipment, that the United States is abandoning its military bases in the Middle East, that the United States military is unable to even protect the homeland right now. The United States, if there were to be an escalation of any war, not just in Iran, but anywhere in the world. And these top military generals, admirals, and defense officials are also making it clear that Trump regime officials who work with Hegseth, people like this guy Elbridge Colby, who called himself a China hawk, he's the number two at the Defense Department. He and Hegseth are like locked at the hip. This guy Colby, who was saying how he's going to go after China and be strong when the Trump regime started, he's been begging Xi Jinping to visit China. And Xi Jinping's like, we don't want to see you, you pathetic, weak weasel. Stay the hell out of China. And Elbridge Kobe's like, please, Xi, can I be to China? And Xi Jinping's like, no, we don't want to see you here. We remember when you threatened us. And now that you don't have weapons, you want to suck up to us. So the military generals and admirals are leaking all of this. How bad are these leaks? Well, let's just take a look right here. NBC News cites four sources, top sources within the military who are familiar with the matter on how angry Donald Trump is, how humiliated he feels that he called one of the other top officials at the Department of Defense, this guy named Feinberg, and there was this emergency crisis Pentagon meeting where Feinberg was being blamed by Hegseth. But the people in this article say that Feinberg actually was trying to deal with the ballistics and the interceptors and all of the issues that our military was dealing with for a long time, and that Hegseth had always been trying to undermine Feinberg, and then Hegseth tried to throw Feinberg under the bus. But it seems the top generals, admirals, and defense officials have Feinberg's back. But there were four sources in the NBC story talking about that Donald Trump is isolated, alone, humiliated, and panicked right now. Then you have the Reuters story citing three people familiar with the data, specifying that virtually all of the ATACMS and precision strike missiles, you know, those ATACMS, those HIMARS, those offensive weapons that were used heavily in the catastrophic war in Iran, that we've depleted virtually all of those. No ATACMS, no THAAD interceptors, no Patriot PAC-3 interceptors, no SM-2, SM-3, SM-6 anti-ballistics on Navy destroyers. They're citing our NATO command as recognizing the U.S. is out of weapons, and CENTCOM officials saying that the U.S. Has run out of weapons. CENTCOM sources told Reuters The U.S. has exhausted its ground-launching missiles. We've exhausted most of our Tomahawks. And two additional sources talked about the Patriot and THAADs are gone. Bye-bye. Virtually all THAADs and Patriot interceptors are gone, so Iran can use its ballistic missiles at will, with impunity, which is fascinating as well because Russia is able to use its ballistics with impunity against Ukraine right now. And the U.S. clearly, and not that Trump wants to help Zelensky because Trump's a Putin bootlicker, but even if we wanted to, we don't have the interceptors to stop the ballistics, even in U.S. bases. That's why additional sources leaking to Reuters, NBC, and CBS that the U.S. has essentially abandoned all of its military bases in the region as well. CBS News, citing two sources with direct knowledge, states that the U.S. has again used virtually all of its global stockpile of long-range precision missiles and that our inventories are gone. CNN citing multiple senior U.S. officials about how Trump privately panicking, complaining beside himself that the U.S. has the weakest position possible in any negotiations with Iran, that the U.S. essentially has to accept whatever Iran says because the U.S. doesn't have any defense capabilities and we've diminished our offensive capabilities, and that China and Russia and North Korea see this and they see a massive opportunity as well, and our Arab nation former allies are terrified. Six sources familiar with the Camp David meeting describe the munitions topic being front and center. And then in the CNN article, they said that Trump should have been aware of this for many months. Was he not listening to Hegseth? Was Hegseth a lot? What was going on there? Because they said Feinberg and others were telling Trump. So was Hegseth trying to tell Donald just what Donald wanted to hear? How the hell do you deplete 80 to 90% of your frickin' THAAD? The Atlantic citing multiple, every one of, just think about it. The top military officials were like, time to leak. And then they all went out. Remember, I was saying this was happening the day before. They are overwhelming Donald Trump with shame, a tsunami of shame and embarrassment and humiliation at Donald Trump. And rightfully so. He did with our United States military what he did with his casinos. He bankrupted. Dude, you had $1 trillion in the budget last year. And you squandered it. What was he spending it on? Well, we've got more military and admiral leaks on that as well. The Trump-class Navy destroyers is what he's been focused on. Navy destroyers. Battleships. Be better if they were Navy destroyers. Trump liked the way the post-World War I, right before World War II, battleship looks like. He said he likes the aesthetic. He hates stealth. Not a big fan of drones, not a big fan of stealth. So he's pouring in hundreds of billions of our taxpayer dollars to build nuclear-powered Trump-class, that's what they're calling it, battleships that resemble the period of time in history between World War I and World War II, instead of focusing on unmanned submersives, FPV drones, the American version of the Shahid-style drone, drone interceptors. Imagine if you spent your money on that, and now they want freaking $1.5 trillion. You want me to give everybody free healthcare, which we should all have? Let me show you how you do it. Take that $1.5 trillion military budget, turn it into $300 billion. We'd still have by far the biggest military budget in the world. Spend the $300 billion on drones, unmanned submersives, the way, I don't know, modern warfare is fought. Then let's tax the rich 1% to 3% more. Maybe it should be more than that. And then between the money you get there and the money you get from saving an additional $1 trillion, I just gave everybody free healthcare, affordable housing, pretty freaking, let's not overcomplicate this, folks. Sorry, I digress. The Atlantic, how the U.S. squandered its strategic advantage. Idle threats and munition shortages box Trump in. The United States is running out of missiles after 5 months, not like 6 months, of war with Iran. Stop stockpiles of long-range weapons are so low. Current and former U.S. defense officials told us that they don't believe the U.S. has enough to combat a threat in Asia. The remaining supplies, depending on the munition, are as low as 20% of what the Pentagon would like to have, frankly, would need to have in hand. And then The Atlantic writes this: the once shameless president is deeply embarrassed, citing multiple sources about how embarrassed he is. Is that the reason why he's wearing that rug on his head? The new rug, it appears. What's up with this new wig that he's been wearing? It looks like is he trying to copy what his mother looked like before she died? Is he that addled and Fred dementia ridden? Does he think he's Fred? Does he think he's his mom? I'm sorry, I digress. This is what he looked like the day before, though. Now, Trump posting the following on his social media: the U.S. has massive amounts of munitions. And he puts munitions in quotes because we don't have massive amounts of munitions, especially of certain types. Additionally, large amounts are being manufactured and shipped to the U.S. as needed. Defense companies are building the largest number of plants and factories in our country's history. The leakers of these treasonous statements are being hunted down. Trump can't handle the leakers. Can't handle the leakers. I was going to say, let's leave it at that. Can't handle the leakers. Let's talk about what the rest of the world is seeing. They know this is happening. So what did Saudi Arabia do? Just entered into a defense agreement with Turkey to expand its defense alliance with Pakistan. So you have new alliances forming. Saudi Arabia, Pakistan, Turkey. This as the Houthis just struck again in northern Yemen, the area by the Saudi-backed government. And the Houthis are threatening to work with the Iraqi resistance and others to potentially strike Saudi Arabia hard. We can expect that happening at any moment right now. These strikes by the Houthis on the Saudi forces in Yemen killed at least 58 of the Saudi-backed defense forces there. The Houthis are not playing around right now. Even state regime media Fox is beside itself. Jesse Waters went on air and he was like, "We seem very close to doing a deal in the Strait of Hormuz." Oh, wait. Iran wants to charge the U.S. and Israel 7%. Oh, I guess that's not going to happen here. Play this clip.
9: Fox News alert, we're closing in on a deal. Mideast negotiators have reportedly agreed to open up the strait with no tolls on one condition. State media says no U.S. or Israeli ships can sail through. So that's not happening.
8: But as you all know, Iran is doing a deal with Oman for control over the Strait of Hormuz. The U.S. has nothing to do with it. Trump wants to try to take credit for it. That's why Iran is dragging it out as well. But Iran will control the Strait. This has nothing to do with denuclearization. It's a total loss by Donald Trump, a total surrender, but we should never have been involved in this catastrophic and unlawful war in the first place. Then you saw yesterday Donald Trump being questioned about these leaks. He could not handle it. He cannot handle these leaks. Here's what he says. He blames the ammunition shortages on Biden, but says they still have older types of munitions. What the hell is this loser saying? Let's play it.
10: Mr. President, on Ukraine, President Zelensky says his country desperately needs long-range missiles or those Patriot missile batteries. Is that something that...
11: We want missiles too. You know, when Biden gave him so much, Biden gave $300 billion worth of ammunition. You know, when I left, it was full. And he gave a lot of it away. Now we're rebuilding it, and we're using munitions that are very powerful, very good, but we wouldn't have been using them. We could have used something else. But these are a little bit older type, equally as effective, and it's things that we have so much. Plus, we have supplies of munitions all over the world, that if we ever needed them, we'd take that. We're supplied all over the world, but we're in very, very good shape.
8: And then he was asked by the press about his social media post. Let's play it.
12: Mr. President, on munitions, you posted overnight that the U.S. has a massive amount, and you denied that there were any shortages. There is a supplemental request for $21 billion to restock. So, why is that request still there if there's...
11: Well, because we need more all the time. I mean, we need more. Look, we gave tremendous amount to Ukraine, the Biden people did, and they were given free of charge, no charge, billions, hundreds of billions of dollars. And fortunately, I built up so much during my term I rebuilt the military and also loaded it up with a lot of stuff. We have certain types of munitions that are very powerful, that we have unlimited, virtual unlimited supply. We have others where it's a little bit tighter.
8: I'll do another video on this morning, but when Donald Trump gets into these panic modes, not only is he apparently trying on new wigs, but he does the weird social media thing where he like posts these deranged AI images of him and JFK, AI images of him and our founders, AI images of him and Rosie O'Donnell. He's a sicko. He's a psycho. He's a loser.

0: did. In Hegseth's defense, when he looks at anything, he sees double. So, you know. Meanwhile, today, Trump denied reports that the U.S. is running low on missiles and said that leakers of that story are being hunted down. Well, we know one thing. They're not being hunted by missiles.
1: What happened? Thucker and Thuckatash, we're still out of fads, everybody. Good morning. I just caught Sam headbanging to our opening, to our theme song.
2: Yes.
1: I think he's, is it because it's Friday or are you just getting into this job?
3: Well, it's a little
1: yeah.
3: bit. Bold.
1: Yeah, a little okay. bit. Okay. Yeah. He's like, yeah, I'm almost out of here. Okay. speaking of the war, Trump says the Strait of Hormuz is sort of open. Sort Have of. You ever gotten a girl sort of pregnant? Sam, just.
4: That is not something you ask an employee.
3: Luckily, no.
4: Oh, my God.
1: It's a joke. There's no such thing as sort of pregnant. That's the joke. It's sort of open. Okay.
4: Oh, God.
1: See, you leave for one second.
4: I leave for one
1: second
4: and
1: harass
4: all breaks loose.
1: I know. Pardon me?
4: It's print. It was
1: okay.
4: out of paper.
1: Thank you.
3: It's
1: okay.
3: probably not helping my social life. Are you asking me?
4: Yeah. Oh, my God.
1: See? That'll teach you to leave the microphone for a minute. Good morning. Happy Friday. It's an old joke. Can't be sort of pregnant. The Strait of Hormuz is not sort of open. God. You're right. I should have gone with a lesbian joke.
4: Yes.
1: About straight being sort of open. Or sort of straight. Been that been there, done that too.
4: In the KBC parking lot.
1: That wasn't what I meant.
4: Well, you were sort of straight in the KBC
1: one.
4: Parking lot.
1: Okay.
4: With a cop.
1: Yes, that was me.
4: Uh-huh.
1: Stop it.
4: What?
1: God, he does not stop blabbing from things 25 years ago. Okay, yes, Trump told reporters in the Oval Office the Strait of Hormuz is sort of open. Did you see Grampy yesterday? What's your message on affordability going into the midterms? I inherited the highest in prices ever.
4: I thought affordability was just a word that the
1: a hoax
4: Democrats
1: yeah.
4: made up.
1: Yeah, Democrat hoax. I inherited the worst inflation, and we've done an amazing job. Hadn't he? Amazing. Started the most, a very important incursion into the Islamic Republic of Iran. Oh, it's an excursion now, like a 3-hour tour.
4: Yeah.
1: It's like Gilligan's Islands,
4: sure.
1: except it's been going on several months. But yeah, okay. It was a very important excursion because they can't have a... Actually, then he said exclusion the second time. No. We're having an important exclusion. Because they can't have a nuclear weapon. Right, they didn't under the deal Obama did.
4: Right.
1: Got it. Uh-huh. He was asked, has a deal been reached to open the strait? Well, I don't want to say it has been. It's sort of open now. You know, we have a thing called the blockade headed up by the U.S. Navy, and we control it, and now we control. But they can always shoot something.
4: But yeah, we don't have any missiles to protect it.
1: Hang on, he's not done.
4: Oh.
1: But I think we're doing very well. Are we? I think, you know, I'm involved in the negotiation. Oh, that's that inspires confidence.
3: Great.
1: I think it's doing fine. It could be soon. It could happen. It's the Judy Tenuta rule
4: sure.
1: of war. It could happen. Wow. Wow. Wow. Did I mention we lost a ton of jobs unexpectedly? I don't know why they say unexpectedly. Do you know who's president? It's not unexpected to me. Also, Mitch McConnell has been released to go be dead at home.
4: Yep.
1: Apparently.
4: To Lyon State at home.
1: Right. So, still no video?
4: Nope.
1: Nope. Huh. So he's able to ride in a car, or did they strap him to the roof like Aunt Edna in Vacation?
4: In Vacation?
1: Yeah.
4: Yeah, like Imogene Coca? Sure.
1: I imagine it didn't matter where he rode.
4: A dead person breathed on me.
1: I love that they report Mitch McConnell said Thursday. Did he? But did he say that? God, did you hear him say that?
4: Nobody heard him.
1: He said he's been discharged from a rehabilitation center. Did they, like Weekend at Bernie's, did they make it look like he was talking ever? Like the back of his suit jacket?
4: Sure.
1: They
4: okay. put some sunglasses on him.
1: They could have at least had the decency to do that, to just like, you know, make him look like he's... Okay. He's recovering from a fall. Is that it?
4: Tie some strings to his wrist so he's like a marionette?
1: Yes, exactly. Yeah. Something. Put a little more effort into the charade. Okay. Mitch said, earlier today, I was discharged from the rehabilitation center to continue my quote-unquote, well, I'm putting the quotes in, recovery at home. Elaine and I are grateful for the many well wishes and support from friends, colleagues, and Kentuckians, and for the attentive care I've received from the most excellent doctors, nurses, therapists.

0: hospital staff and morticians. I added that last part because I...
1: Can you recover from death?
0: Jesus did. Why can't Mitch?
1: So do, zombies did, too.
0: Zombies do. Come on, Mitch. Stop being lazy.
1: Yeah. Vampires recover from death.
0: It's just so bizarre at this point. What if he can leave and ride in a car?
1: Mummies.
0: There's no video? He can't do a...
1: Mummies recover from death.
0: That's true. Do they?
1: Yes.
0: Do they?
1: I mean, they're dead when they're wrapped up, and then they go...
0: Oh, I see. Okay. You know, it's hard to really... Sam, this will be a lesson to you, young man, on siding with Chris.
1: Uh-oh.
0: It's hard to overestimate the avalanche of Chris was wrong sentiment on social media, in my email. Daily Beast did a piece on Trump's wig. Andy Cohen, our friend JoJo from Jurors, did a hilarious rant. Jennifer Welch, I mean, David, who has been professionally black since 1965, David in D.C., speaks for all of the Steph heads. Jiggles, I am always willing to embrace debate, but Jesus Christ on a kayak. How do Chris and Sam not see that the orange asset is wearing a new piece of straw from the barn weaved into a hair-adjacent scalp assistant that doesn't resemble a toupee as much as it resembles a bale of Jamaican weed that Tom Hanks clung to for dear life during one of his 715 unsuccessful attempts to leave the island in Castaway? Thank you, David. And just a cautionary tale for you, Sam, from No Spiders. Someone should warn Sam that if he sides with Chris over Steph, he's soon changing her bathwater will be added to his duties. Trust us, he does not want to go there.
2: Sometimes they have an accident and Mama needs a bathwater change, Sam. And that goes to low man on the totem pole that agrees with Chris.
0: Okay. All right. Anyway, do we have the new... Uh-oh. Fox News had to report the new jobs numbers.
1: Uh-oh. They had a sad...
0: Did they use... If to use a sad trumpet?
1: Harris Faulkner was sad.
0: Oh, hang on. What? Liberal helpers and comedy ideas. Aqua Queen says, I want Alec Baldwin to portray the new wig by wearing a real live guinea pig on his head. That would be funny. Has anyone ever done that? I don't want animal cruelty. Like, you know, I want it to be well fed and not stressed out or anything.
1: You want to put Jimothy up there. That's animal cruelty.
0: Yes. Someone else came up with an idea of dying Jimothy Blonde, the raccoon. That everybody's happy. Everyone loves Jimothy. Everyone hates Donald Trump. It balances it out.
1: In one breath, you said you don't want animal cruelty. And in another breath, you say, let's dye Jimothy and stick him on Trump's head.
0: I would put groceries up there and stuff that raccoons like. We can put some peanut butter or something that so he'd stay for a while. I'm not asking for much.
1: Raccoons like peanut butter?
0: They like everything. They eat you out of your garbage can. I don't think they're that picky. All right. Anyway, I'm just listening. Ideas to get us through. Everybody wants the polar bear cub to possibly put the cone over the wig so we don't have to look at that anymore. Okay. Oh, here's some good news. Do you want some good news?
1: Sure.
0: Sometimes awful, awful people lose. GOP Congressman Andy Ogles, who has said gay people have no place in America, Muslims don't belong in American society, and tried to amend the 22nd Amendment so Trump could run for another term, has lost his primary in Tennessee. And Justin Pearson, one of the Justins, won, despite all the extreme racist gerrymandering.
1: That's right.
0: Let's do it. I'm feeling very, very bluey. And so far, they're, you know, the whole Michigan thing and their attempts to, like, Democrats in disarray, not working. Saw my buddy, my pal, Mallory McMorrow, yesterday was fantastic on TV. I saw Haley Stevens speak this morning. Oh, by the way, someone said that you and Jody need to intervene and send me to memory care because I said it's Haley Stevens, who was in Parent Trap, not Haley, or Haley Mills. I apologize.
1: At least you didn't say Haley Joel Osment.
0: Oh, that would... I'm saving that for the Mitch McConnell joke.
1: Okay.
0: Have we asked Haley Joel Osment if he sees Mitch McConnell? I see dead senators. Come on. Let's redo
1: Haley
0: that movie.
1: Haley Mills.
0: I did say Haley Mills. Uh-huh. And also, it's Mike Rogers, not Mike Collins.
1: Collins.
0: The Stephanie Miller Show.
1: I think Mike
0: regrets,
1: Collins was an astronaut, wasn't
0: regrets
1: he?
0: Stephanie Miller. Can I just say how much the Stephanie Miller Show regrets Stephanie Miller? I mean, I don't know what else to tell you.
1: We can't correct everything.
0: Yeah,
1: you say.
0: It's true. It's really a time job.
1: That would take up the entire show, and who wants to listen to that?
0: Yeah, who wants to do that, right? Okay. We should maybe just add a long segment at the end, just apologizing
1: like
0: for all the errors.
1: Like a coda?
0: Yes.
1: An epilogue?
0: Yes.
1: Yeah.
0: Like a side effects, you know, thing that you're required by law to do.
1: Sure.
0: Oh, we still... Oh, Sam doesn't know what the side effects of the Stephanie Miller show are.
1: Disclaimer.
0: Oh, yes. SM disclaimer.
1: No, just disclaimer. Just what I told him.
0: See, I don't know the difference between Haley Stevens and Haley Mills. How would I know what's in my actual box?
3: The Stephanie Miller Show have been known to suffer serious side effects, including but not limited to rickets, rabies, scabies, eczema, the heartbreak of psoriasis, hemorrhoids, hematomas, heebie-jeebies, gingivitis, laryngitis, halitosis, expialidocious, projectile diarrhea, Epstein-Barr, Creutzfeldt-Jakob, Steinberg-Flavin, undescended testicles, distended ovaries, and exploding uvula syndrome. Consult your doctor if you are pregnant, awake, breathing, or have eaten within 12 hours. Some settling may have occurred. Do not use near open flame. Seek immediate medical attention if ingested. Do not induce vomiting.
1: All right.
0: Okay. All right. Thank you, Sam. Now you. I forgot. I think legally we were required to have Sam.
1: So. Yeah.
4: That's a lot.
0: Hear the disclaimer. Yeah.
1: I mean, you know, just for the exploding uvula syndrome itself.
0: Yeah. Yes. Yeah. Yes. Oh, would you like my latest hate blue sky about?
1: Is this from Cecile?
0: Yes. Uh-huh. Yes. Yes.
1: Yeah. She's a whore.
0: Cecile, you send that right to Chris LaVoy.
1: Mm-hmm.
0: All right. See, now I am forgetting. I do remember that it's not Haley Mills that ran Michigan, but I think it proves my point that we were not, you know, paying attention to the Michigan race. So we invited, I know this is shocking, we invited a guest on to express their thoughts about things, of which, because we are not psychic, we don't know what people are going to say before they come on.
1: People have opinions that are other than ours.
0: Yes, we can't push back on every single thing everyone says. Otherwise, no one will come on this show. I don't really know. Okay, so he said some stuff about El Sayed that now, because that became, I was an anti-Muslim bigot. Until someone else called me a Jew hater because something else. I don't remember.
1: Because we had Dino Badala.
0: Oh, because I had Dean on. Yes, obviously. Yeah. Obviously. Uh-huh. Yes, thank you for clearing that up.
1: Yeah.
0: So
1: well,
0: I remember.
1: Believe, I remember Chris, everything.
0: I believe I may have said more than once on this show, I'm a vote blue no matter who person. Once the primary is over, we're big tent. Mm-hmm. Once the primary is over, save the hive. I think I've said that a bunch of times. Okay, Cecile posted, so brave of you, Steph, to now jump on the El Sayed bandwagon when you allowed him to be smeared and defamed without any pushback or fact check as an anti-Semite on your show. Real brave.
1: Again.
0: Happy Friday, Cecile.
1: What? She's a whore.
0: Okay. Chris, the Stephanie Miller Show regrets. We just regret everything. Does that cover it? Except for Sam. He's a delight.
1: Sam is a delight.
0: Otherwise, we just regret all of this. I didn't know anything about El Sayed. We played a bunch of sound bites yesterday. I'm very impressed with him so far.
1: Yeah.
0: I respect the vote of the people in Michigan. I couldn't love Jessamyn Crockett anymore. See Fox News. Every right-wing rag in the country. We play Tallarico all the time. I'm very impressed with him. Yep. I am very hopeful and excited about him winning in Texas, obviously. Okay, so does that cover it?
1: Apologize to Jimothy for wanting to glue him to Trump's head.
0: Okay, where's my apology music? Jimothy, it was not my idea. But I just, you know what? I'm searching for a few things that will give the American people some relief from this ongoing show. And you are very popular. And yes, I did want to ride on your popularity to cut through our pain. If you could just, it's just a dye job. It'll go away. You've been through worse, obviously. Just sit for a minute just so we can get some video and some pictures, and then you are free for some lifetime snacks. There were no actual raccoons damaged in the making of this first segment
1: of
0: the show.
1: I'm glad.
0: Okay.
1: Because we'd get calls about it if there were.
0: Or perhaps whore calls.
1: Cecile, look at her.
0: Stop it. Would you stop? You're such a troublemaker. 20, because he knows I'll take the shrapnel, Sam. That's how this works.
4: And I'm sure if you say her name enough, she appears like, what's his name?
0: Beetlejuice.
1: Beetlejuice.
0: Don't say it three
1: times. Cecile.
0: Stop it! 21 minutes.
1: I think she's AI. I think she's a bot.
0: All right. Okay. All right. Is there anybody else you want to piss off right now? Okay. 21 minutes after the hour.
1: There are people I could piss off.
0: Yes. So long a list. This Porsche. Todd Blanche. How soon is that bus going to hit Jeanine Pirro, do we think? So this is Todd Blanche being asked about Jeanine Pirro. Here we go. There we go.
5: What message does it send, though, if President Trump fires a U.S. attorney because she determined there was not sufficient evidence to charge four people with a crime?
6: Did he fire her?
5: What message would it send, I said, if...
6: Hypothetically, if the president chose to fire a United States attorney, it turns out he's allowed to do that because he's the president of the United States.
0: Yeah, did you see my Judge Jeanine skits?
7: Oh, yes, I did. I saw the outtakes. I saw a lot of them. I'm grateful you are not injured when you film these things.
0: I am slightly injured. Yeah.
7: Yep.
0: Thank you. My friend John, he has an entire like bar at home. He has like a whole wall of liquor. So we have, he has already texted me, said I have your next set for when she gets fired, her clearing out her office. So I'm prepared for... This whole story is just so ridiculous. I feel like we get dumber talking about everything that happens in this Trump administration.
7: In this
0: right?
7: timeline? Yeah, we absolutely do. I mean, I also, have we talked about the wig on his head from Mr.
0: Keith? Oh my God, I love you, Dana Goldberg. Chris LaVoie remains the king of always wrong.
1: I don't.
7: That is not. There's no way that's his hair.
0: Thank you.
8: It's no different.
0: Oh,
8: than
0: Dana Goldberg has chimed
8: hair.
0: In on Wiggate, and she is correct. Dana Goldberg is always right.
7: Chris, listen. He's been doing his hair in this little bird nest for so long the same way. You really think all of a sudden he got? I mean, maybe he got hair implants and overnight, but it looks so much thicker and luscious. And
0: Dana, come on. I'm telling you, it was that was video footage. It was everywhere of him getting off the plane and. The wind, like, you know, and it's the next day you're like, oh my God, are you kidding me? It's like literally horizontal, right?
7: I mean, yes, and listen, I know people could look at a picture of me like I am on the radio right now and then look at a picture of me with my hair down and go, I didn't know your hair looked like that. That is one thing, but to actually just all of a sudden come up with a luscious thick head of hair, I don't believe it. I'm sorry.
0: I agree. Okay. Yay. I knew everything would be all right when Dana Goldberg. See, it says in the jingle when Dana Goldberg's here, everything's better. It just is. Okay.
1: She's telling me I'm stealing her joy by saying it.
0: He did. Oh my God. I was reading all my favorite internet jokes about his new wig, and Chris is like, right? Just a total blocking buzzkill right out of the shoot this morning.
7: I mean, listen, I've never seen his hair look so good in the last 10 years. So maybe it's the lighting.
0: Can you also confirm that that polar bear cub with the cone on his head is real?
7: Okay, I don't know what you're talking about. Okay. I'm taking a pic on this.
1: She has a tendency to like some AI videos.
0: He tries to steal all my joy by telling me everything that gives me pleasure is AI. And there is a polar bear cub that keeps putting a traffic cone on his head.
7: I mean, not everything that gives her pleasure, am I right? Unless that's the brand, Ba-doom Poom Choo. Adult.
0: All right, Karen, everyone's queuing up to talk to Dana. So happy she's back. Karen in San Fran. Hi, Karen. We're the first to get
8: eaten by the donor. Hi. Thanks for taking my call. I wonder if you or Dana knows that.
0: Oh, hi, Free Speech TV Land. Why? What is this? It's an unsolicited stephemonial.
1: Oh, is it?
0: From Frank.
1: Oh.
0: I didn't watch Free TV when I was a working stiff, right? But I finally donated, so when I do retire next year, I have something to watch while day drinking.
1: Nice.
0: Frank, that's fantastic. Okay. This is the best show to day drink to. Free Speech TV and I thank you from the bottom of our heart. Please, it's just today's the last day. It's just a little 2-day fun drive to keep us on the air for the most important midterms in the world, right?
1: And your donations get matched by frontline funders. 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
0: Double the pleasure, double your fun.
1: That's right.
0: 877-378-8669 or go to freespeech.org/donate. Todd Blanche, how soon is that bus going to hit Jeanine Pirro, do we think? So this is Todd Blanche being asked about Jeanine Pirro. Here we go. There we go.
5: What message does it send, though, if President Trump fires a U.S. attorney because she determined there was not sufficient evidence to charge four people with a crime?
6: Did he fire her?
5: What message would it send, I said, if...
6: Hypothetically, if the president chose to fire a United States attorney, it turns out he's allowed to do that because he's the president of the United States.
0: Yeah, did you see my Judge Jeanine skits?
7: Oh yes, I did. I saw the outtakes. I saw a lot of them. I'm grateful you are not injured when you film these things.
0: I was slightly. Yeah, I am slightly injured. Yeah. Thank you. Yeah, my friend John, he has an entire like bar at home. He has like a whole wall of liquor. So we have. He has already texted me. He said I have your next set for when she gets fired. Her clearing out her office. So I'm prepared for. This whole story is just so ridiculous. I feel like we get dumber talking about everything that happens in this Trump administration.
7: In this
0: right?
7: timeline? Yeah, we absolutely do. I mean, I also, have we talked about the wig on his head from Mr. Keith?
0: Oh my God!
9: Stephanie Miller.
0: Yeah. All right. Since we're living through the Trump era, I'm just going to blame someone else for my Jimothy. It was Robbie that said on Blue Sky, good morning, Steph, heads and mooks. Everyone catch Trump's new hair. Well, someone caught and glued it to his head. It looks like they bleached Jimothy. So I wasn't the one that suggested that, nor did it. Okay. And also, reviewing Cecile, who Chris has now called a whore. So now we're going to get the women's groups on us. She said that I said something not good enough things about I'll say it, and now I'm saying too good of things, and so something. Okay.
1: When I call Cecile a whore, I'm sticking up for you, right? You know this, right?
0: Wow. I've been holding out for a hero, and here you are. Karen in Chicago. Hello, Karen. Hello.
10: Hello. Good morning. Okay, Sam, get my contact info from Steffi if you need to talk.
1: Uh-oh.
10: I'm always available.
0: Uh-oh. Oh, she's okay, the head of HR. She's the head of HR, but she has no power here.
4: Ooh.
0: Go ahead, Karen.
10: So, Stephanie, so Anita and I had this young lady, Ashley Bell. She's running in North Carolina 10. I sent you an email about her.
0: Oh.
10: She is a fantastic person to talk to, and she needs some exposure, help getting the word out. But she's very much aligned with Abdullah El-Sayed. On all the policies, and I love that she's not going after Republican voters, she's going after independents, and there's like 66% of independents in her district.
0: I will ask my big sister, Mary, who lives in North Carolina and is very, politically active. So I will, but so thank you for the tip. Let's check into that. Uh-oh, Cecile's posted. Okay. Right over to Chris. Nothing to do with this. Out of control for 25 years.
1: I'm just sticking up for you.
0: Glenn Kirshner next. 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
11: Hi, and welcome back. Just 898 days left to go in our countdown to liberty. Can you believe it? Donald Trump showed up in the White House today and signed an executive order banning parts of birthright citizenship, stuff that he calls tourism citizenship. You know, people come over here on a holiday on purpose to give birth. I know it happens every day, right? The truth of the matter is Donald Trump and his minion Stephen Miller were pretty upset about all of the fact that the wrong color people are becoming Americans, and he's trying to end that. Meanwhile, he doesn't want you thinking about how he's screwing over the United States and the fact that we have been a nation of immigrants. He posted today on Truth Social a picture of him, an AI-generated photo of him in, what, a general's uniform next to what's supposed to be George S. Patton and who was the other one, Bradley or whoever it was. But the point being that Donald Trump showed up pretending he was a general in the army and a hero, the guy who avoided serving in the United States. That's our president. Cosplaying hero every day, and he's only in it for himself and, of course, to screw over anybody that he possibly can. Next up, let's talk about Robert F. Kennedy Jr. See you tomorrow.
0: Do you hear that? Listen very carefully. That's my phone. No spam calls, no spam texts. I love the silence. Your phone? 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Data brokers are selling your personal information like it's on clearance. 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Nothing at all.

0: President is using his authority as Commander-in-Chief to sign first an executive order using the new ruling the Supreme Court issued to expand the definitions of people who are ineligible for birthright citizenship. That includes, for example, alien enemies of the United States, members of foreign terrorist organizations, and large categories of people who lobby and act on behalf of foreign governments.
1: That was Pee Wee German, Baby Goebbels, Stephen Miller on just the latest on constitutionality.
2: He's also the big giant head.
1: Yes. All right. Sam, forget that. Let's go to our friend. We have a ginormous legal stack. Yep. Here we go.
3: Thank God. Former U.S. Attorney Glenn Kirshner is here.
4: Get me Glenn Kirshner. Glenn
3: Kirshner. Former 30-year federal prosecutor Glenn Kirshner.
5: I can listen to him talk all day.
3: Good Lord, the call for his country once again.
5: We got that Glenn Kirshner now, and I feel okay.
1: Do I feel okay? Hi, good morning, Glenn.
6: Good morning, Steph.
1: Let's start with that, I guess, the birthright citizenship thing. So Trump signed two executive orders seeking to narrow birthright citizenship in several circumstances. It is sure to be challenged in court as a violation of the 14th Amendment, which guarantees, of course, citizenship to everyone born in America. Your thoughts, sir?
6: I think we need to fix a broken system. When a president can sign unconstitutional executive orders one after another every damn day, and then just, you know, throw it into the courts and let it kind of kick around in the court system for a couple of years before we get a definitive ruling. That's a broken system, Steph. So I think we should have a three strikes and you're out. You sign three executive orders that are unconstitutional, you don't get to sign anymore. We need to do something.
1: Yeah. Well, okay. So I know you'll be shocked that the reflecting pool case was officially dropped. But what I'm wondering is I think the judge didn't rule on whether they can bring it again, is there anything Todd Blanch won't do when he's confirmed attorney general? Go ahead.
6: No, there's nothing he won't do. I mean, he's probably about to charge Anthony Fauci, even though Anthony Fauci committed no crime. But the reflecting pool case, Steph, it's still open because Norm Eisen's group, they represent David Hearn, the Olympic canoeist, filed a scorched earth motion saying, no. The Jeanine Pirro wants to dismiss it without prejudice, so she can charge him again? Absolutely not, and here's why. So I'm going to go to court. I'm going to cover that hearing when Judge Edelman holds that hearing, and I think he's going to go off on Jeanine Pirro and the DOJ.
1: Yeah, okay. So speaking of which, that was next up on the roster here. Senate panel votes 8-5 to hold Fauci in contempt. Senator Gary Peters warned that it will have long-lasting consequences. No kidding. And to your point that you just said, CNN's legal analyst said the same thing, that this is real. He could face criminal charges. I seriously still can't believe the timeline we wake up in some days. So he said Fauci had a valid legal right to take the Fifth in front of the committee because his pardon by Joe Biden does not shield him from being prosecuted for state crimes. That pardon only covers federal crimes. Ellie said you could be prosecuted for state crimes. We know there have been various state attorneys' investigations of Dr. Fauci. He could also theoretically be charged for anything after the date of the pardon, January 19, 2025. And on that basis, I believe Fauci has a valid right to take the Fifth. So this is in the what will Todd Blanch do stack, right? I mean, so go ahead.
6: Yeah, but even more directly than all of those observations, you know, the Supreme Court said in 2001 in a case called Ohio versus Reiner that if you have reasonable cause to believe that statements you give in testimony may be used against you somehow, then you can plead the Fifth. And they said innocent people can plead the Fifth. And what do we think if he had testified as Rand Paul? I mean, Rand Paul is a sad clown leading the sad clown parade. This is pathetic, right? But if he had testified, Rand Paul would have said, you lied, and then tried to falsely prosecute him the way they did to Comey and so many others.
1: So here's what the part of the story that worries me. It goes over to the Justice Department, specifically by law, the U.S. Attorney for the District of Columbia, Jeanine Pirro. She, presumably along with the Attorney General, will make a decision. Do we bring a criminal contempt prosecution against Dr. Fauci? Well, Jeanine Pirro is desperately going to want to keep her job, right?
6: Oh, but there's a big sliver of silver lining here, Steph, because contempt of Congress even though it's a misdemeanor crime, which means ordinarily you don't have to present it to the grand jury. There's a special law with respect to contempt of Congress that says, even though it's a misdemeanor, you must present it to the grand jury to see if they agree that Anthony Fauci should be charged. How many times has Jeanine Pirro fallen flat on her face before D.C. grand juries? And if she has the bad judgment to try again with Dr. Fauci, they're going to laugh her out of the grand jury room, I predict.
1: I was going to make a drunk joke there, but I did not. But yes, I'm guessing that she's fallen many places, including in front of them. Okay. Thanks for liking my Jeanine Pirro skit. And...
6: oh, I really did. I was watching it over and over again.
1: Glenn, I mean, again, I apologize for bothering you. I'm going to burst and I have to text you outside of our show segment. But I did ask, I was like, what quote-unquote evidence did she show the grand jury? I mean, how is she not disbarred? Can you explain this process?
2: Or how did the grand jury come back with an indictment on nothing?
1: Right.
6: On nothing. Yeah. No. So, and then what she did in that ugly motion to dismiss, I'm glad she's moving to dismiss because we shouldn't be prosecuting the innocent. Mm-hmm. But she said, it's not my fault. It's the Department of the Interior.
2: Right.
6: Because they told me it was all vandalism. Obviously, that was Doug Burgum propping up Donald Trump's lie. But here's the thing, Jeanine. You don't just take the word of another government agency that really has no law enforcement responsibilities. You investigate the case yourself.
1: Yeah.
6: But she didn't do that. So she will ultimately be referred to bar counsel and will probably join the Donald Trump Disbarred Lawyers Club, which, you know, it's got Rudy Giuliani and Kenneth Chesbrough and John Eastman and Jeffrey Clark. And so she and Todd Blanche and Pam Bondi will all become members of the Trump Disbarred Lawyers Club eventually.
1: It seems like she's furiously trying to have it both ways. She's trying to keep her law license and also keep her job. And it's not my fault. It's Doug Burgum's fault.
2: That's what all of these disbarred lawyers have tried to do. They've desperately tried to have it both ways.
1: Yeah.
2: And they always lose.
1: So what Jonathan Turley warns Democrats have grounds to challenge Dr. Fauci contempt vote. I wanted to get your take on that. He said, I warned the vote is very significant, but warned Paul and Republicans opened up room for a challenge by referring the contempt recommendation straight to the Department of Justice instead of going to a full vote in the Senate where it would need 60 votes. What's your take on that?
6: My take is I have no flippant idea about Senate procedures, and I'm not going to pretend I do. Mm-hmm. But the normal course, I am told, based on what I've reviewed, is now the committee vote, which was strictly along party lines, is supposed to go to the full Senate before it gets referred to the Department of Justice. So listen, there are lots of reasons this thing should fall apart. At the end of the day, Dr. Fauci will not be convicted of any crime. That's the one thing of which I'm confident.
1: Yeah. Okay, so once again, I continue my tradition of asking the smartest people in the world the dumbest questions. Trump claims a bad judge declared sports unconstitutional. He was hosting Olympic athletes at the White House on Thursday. He made the head-scratching claim. He said we had a bad judge's decision, and judges knew nothing about sports and declared sports unconstitutional. Can you believe it? Can you believe it, Glenn?
6: I don't believe a thing that tumbles out of the orange autocrat's mouth. Not a single thing.
1: It didn't get any better. He said, we had to come and put something together. We had the help of so many great people. They all came together. We have a bill right now that's trying to get passed. If it does, we'll be bringing sports back. Wow. Thank you.
2: God.
1: I don't know. So I think he's talking about this Josh Hawley, Jim Banks, Tommy Tuberville amendment to the not yet passed Protect College Sports Act that would preserve state laws restricting transgender women. Did you see the jobs report? Have you seen inflation? Like, this is just, right? Here we go again.
6: Everything is a distraction. Mm-hmm. I mean, it's a distraction from the Epstein files, which was a distraction from the Iran war, which is a distraction from, this is what he's doing. He's keeping us chasing these inane, stupid stories, as you say, so we don't focus on exactly how his presidency and his administration is imploding. It's disintegrating.
1: Yeah. So Reuters reported the Trump administration appears to be systematically gutting the watchdog offices inside the DOJ that are meant to investigate misconduct within the DOJ, the bombshell report added. Among the cases hanging in limbo as a result of the changes, the DOJ is a probe into Jack Smith. In one courtroom after another, federal judges have accused Trump's Justice Department of an extraordinary spate of misconduct, including making false statements, failing to comply with court orders, improperly using the legal system to harass political opponent, began the report. Laying out the misconduct that DOJ watchdogs are meant to investigate. Yeah, go ahead.
6: Yeah, he's already, I mean, he got rid of, he unlawfully terminated the top ethics officer at the Department of Justice, Joseph Terrell. He actually frog marched the head of the Office of Professional Responsibility, mm-hmm. Jeff Ragsdale, out of that office. And it looks like that office may be dead. And, you know, listen, if, for example, you were to dismantle the FBI bank robbery squad, what do you think would happen? I think we'd see an explosion in bank robberies, right? Because there's nobody there to investigate and hold bank robbers accountable. He's doing the same thing with the ethics officers at the Department of Justice so they can have an ethics-free environment.
1: Yeah. Well, speaking of which, we always ask you twofold questions. Is that legal? And can he do that? Yeah. And there's sometimes two different questions. New York Times says Trump plans to keep two Air Force One planes. To my previous questions, when Qatar donated the Boeing jet for use as a temporary Air Force One, Trump said the luxury plane would come with him when he left, but only as a display at his presidential library. Those plans appear to have changed. Earlier this week, Trump's son, Eric, who is heavily involved with developing the library. Oh, that's who I'd put in charge.
7: Yeah. I'm Eric.
1: Said that was not the plan at the moment to bring the Qatari jet to the library, which is planned for downtown Miami. He said Mr. Trump had been considering decommissioning one of the two older Air Force One jets to display at the library, but that he also planned to take the Qatari jet as well. Glenn, can he do this? Is this legal?
6: Can he do it legally? Only Congress can allocate funds to be spent, and he's been spending our tax dollars, you know, like he's a kid in a candy store. So legally, there are many things he's doing that he can't do. But practically speaking, Steph, we both know that because Congress has laid down and let Donald Trump basically walk all over them, he can do whatever he damn well pleases. And it's going to take us first after the midterms to launch investigations to begin exposing all this to the people. And then in January 2029, we get our criminal investigations on. That is our path right now.
1: To anyone that's ever stolen like a stapler, if they got fired, just like, wait, two planes? You can take two planes on the way out? Remember the JetBlue flight attendant that took a beer and went down the emergency
2: slide?
1: Chute
2: and, yeah.
1: Yeah, quit. Okay. Yep. So a Senate bill would ban Trump from selling his posts. We've gotten to the point of the corruption, Glenn, where it's not just insider trading.
6: Outsider trading.
1: It's in the open, right? Yeah. So Mark Warner, has a bill that would ban him from selling. It just, once again, selling prioritized access to government employees' accounts that communicate material information. Okay. Can you explain how this he's even able to do this? That it's not even, he's not even hiding it.
6: You know,
1: it.
6: He can do anything he wants because, one, there's no Congress to act as the constitutional check balance on a co-equal branch of government that, you know, that should occur. And two, there's no Department of Justice to investigate or hold him accountable for crimes. So, Steph, he can do this and he will continue to do this. And I hope every abuse and outrage by Donald Trump just inspires us all the more to make sure we get the right result come the midterms.
1: Here's one more. More than 50 parents and spouses of active duty military members have been detained during Trump's immigration crackdown. Dozens of military members' family members have been detained and some deported, leading to concerns about military readiness during the Iran war, as well
6: come
1: as...
6: on. I hadn't heard this. So we're sending your sons and daughters off to fight and potentially die in an obviously and inarguably unconstitutional war. Oh, and by the way, while you're over there putting your life on the line for, I don't know, oil prices, we're going to go ahead and snatch up other family members of yours and try to deport them, take them away from you. Now, that is despicable. I'm trying to be good here.
1: So let's do one story at the end here that, backs up your sign behind you, Justice Matters. Trump vowed to bring free speech back, but judges in 75 cases ruled that he has stifled it. He vowed, of course, he was going to end years of, quote, government censorship. Since then, a wave of court rulings has concluded his administration has done the opposite. 75 federal judge rulings finding Trump's government infringed on the First Amendment rights, including freedom from speech, religion, and press. The unprecedented pushback on constitutional grounds has included repeated findings that the administration chilled or squelched the speech of citizens or groups opposing the Republicans' agenda. The president's palpable misunderstanding that the government simply cannot seek retribution for speech he disdains pose a great threat to Americans. Freedom of speech, said one of the judges. And this is a judge, by the way, appointed by Reagan. Not that that should matter, but here we are, right?
6: Yeah, you know, I think all of this stuff really is a sign that the Trump administration is disintegrating. Now, it's going to get more dangerous, more reckless. But, you know, look at his poll numbers. I mean, that should tell us everything we need to know about how all of this is being received by the American people. So I say keep up the abuse because every day it just inspires me more.
1: He just hit 38% yesterday. Did you see that in a new poll? Yikes. All right, let's end on our favorite drag queen, Katara Ravishay. George Santos agrees to $35,000 settlement in federal probe over Kalshi trades. I don't know if this party just attracts frauds and crooks and grifters. A disgraced former Congressman George Santos agreed to pay $35,000 to settle an investigation into his suspicious trades on the prediction marketplace Kalshi after he bet against his own plans to attend Trump's State of the Union. Oh, my God. This is right? If Trump can sell insider trading tips on the, you know, openly, I guess everyone thinks they can all get away with it, right? He said he put this matter behind him, noting he didn't admit to doing anything wrong. Because, of course, no one ever does in their party, right?
6: Yeah, nobody can accuse George Santos of learning from his mistakes.
2: Yeah, exactly.
1: Yeah. My favorite, by the way, Trump wig meme is Trump in a giant wig that says Anita Ballroom. That's his drag name, is Anita Ballroom.
6: Anita Ballroom. Oh, that's nice.
1: Yeah. All right. Glenn Kirshner, the place to be, Los Angeles, October 24th. You, Mark Hamill, superstars to be named very soon as well. All right. Sexyliberal.com. We love you, honey.
6: See
2: you next time.
6: All right. See you guys.
1: There he goes. 50 minutes after. You know what? I'm not sure why so many people have watched my Jeanine Pirro falling into a garbage can so many times. Just people must get a charge out of me. Injuring myself.
2: Injuring yourself? Yeah.
1: Okay. So. I understand. 51 minutes after the hour.
7: I hereby confer upon you, Stephanie Miller, the rights and privileges of a practicing physician.
1: Thank you.
7: Go for it, Steph.
1: Thank you. Dr. Laura can do it, so can I.
7: More than welcome.
1: Welcome to the Dr. Miller Show.
7: Yes.
1: So I just have to, I know Dr. Fauci is a personal friend. We always talk about this, but I just, with all of the disasters going on around the world because of Trump in this country economically, they're spending their time voting whether to hold Dr. Fauci, this lifelong public servant, in contempt of Congress. Mark posts, if Rand Paul and the rest of the corrupt scumbag Republicans on the committee wish to continue this charade, have at it, but they'll never get the 60 votes in the full Senate to hold Fauci in contempt. This is all a performative stunt to try to rewrite the history of everything Trump has screwed up as president. Here we are, relitigating 2020, COVID, on and on.
7: Here we are, and look, they can't get enough of this rewriting history stuff, and I'm telling you, I'm still not convinced that if he's still walking, that Trump won't even try to undermine the Constitution and run again in 28. Anything's possible.
1: Yeah.
7: And he keeps talking about, not only does Trump keep talking about how the election was rigged in 2020, everybody that the Senate interviews for, you know, for approval of their nominations keeps refusing to acknowledge that Trump lost the 2020 election. It's like an amazing broken record of of really frightened, stupid people.
1: Yeah. So the Congress certified Joe Biden. It's like they've obviously been told the weasel words to use, right?
7: Yes. Oh, yeah. They've been totally instructed. You know, you want the job, here's your script. And, you know, you can imagine how those conversations go when they're selecting a candidate.
1: Yeah.
7: But a bright light, Stephanie, a bright light. Erica Schwartz, the new CDC director, seems to be a pretty decent choice, given the Trump administration history of horrible appointees. I think we got actually a pretty good selection.
1: How did that happen by accident? Holy cow.
7: I do not know.
2: And we have a little bit of breaking news. Rand Paul's Senate committee has decided contempt of Congress charge for Anthony Fauci. So it's official.
1: Good. Well, that's on behalf of the American people. Thank God.
7: I'm so relieved.
2: Yeah.
1: Meanwhile, parasite outbreak expands to 6 additional states. A massive cyclosporus outbreak linked to shredded lettuce has extended to 6 additional states, is responsible for hundreds of hospitalizations, 2 deaths. I love this. Someone just tagged the story with, last month, Secretary Brainworms declared the outbreak was under control. That's when I really started to worry.
2: Yeah.
1: When Bobby Kennedy says everything's good. I know you were on with Elisa Melendez talking about Bobby Kennedy, but you just can't say enough. That disgraceful performance on CNN with Dana Bash, I mean, he is just a lunatic.
7: It was freaking wild. I mean, he, you know, you're watching it unfold. And first of all, the first thing I said to Elisa was, you know, the total absence of decorum.
1: Yeah.
7: It's become the way things are right now, that you could be as rude, insulting, and as stupid as you want to be. But the other thing is that, on a serious note, this disrespect for journalists and this particular disdain for female journalists is an appalling characteristic of this administration right now. And they learn it from the top.
1: And
7: this is Donald Trump 101,
1: and
7: right?
1: It's from the top down, Doc. I mean, that's what I was going to say about the Dr. Fauci hearings. Here's this 85-year-old esteemed public servant that has saved millions of lives through how many presidencies? And it's just an opportunity for them to be jerks to him, to just be rude. And it's, I can't imagine. I don't know, you know, I know we've asked you this before because I know you're personal friends, but how does he deal with that? I mean, this is new. You know, he's a lifelong, like, scientist and whatever, you know, man of medicine. He's never dealt with this, has he, until
7: Trump?
1: No,
7: he's not. You know, I called him the next day after the hearings and basically say, how you doing? And he's not doing that well. You know, it's very, very depressing after decades of service like that to become the whipping boy for a bunch of right-wing lunatics in the Senate who are out for vengeance and agents of Donald Trump. And look, you know, you're right. He's 85 years old and does not deserve, nobody that age deserves this level of disrespect, but especially someone who's been a public health hero for so long.

0: check out. 57 minutes after the hour.
1: 58 now. Oh,
0: yeah.
1: Boy.
0: Oh, boy. Sorry. Jim posts, this seems to be a thing with the right wing, the double names. It's true. Eric Erickson, Hugh Hewitt, Chris Christie, Lars Larson, and so on.
1: Yeah.
0: It's true. That's a little weird, right?
1: It is.
0: Eric, I'm telling you, Eric Trump's like, Daddy, why did you go and give me one Eric? I want another Eric. Can I be in charge of the library? Is he really in charge of the library?
1: Library, yes.
0: Okay. We have John Fugelsang coming up. Well, if you're a homeowner, you need to listen to this. In today's AI and cyber world, scammers are stealing home titles and your equity is the target. 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
2: What in the lemon chiffon swoop-de-loop shellac-soaked candy-coated cornmeal catastrophe is this shit? Look at this photo. Donald Trump, that blotched, bloated, bronzer-basted, bargain basement Baron Harkin in a bullshit, waddled beneath those casino lights wearing what can only be described as a federally subsidized Merkin, a crusty, musty, dusty crotch curtain that got promoted to head office. It looks like somebody taxidermied the cowardly lion's taint, bleached it with sun and shellacked it with Aquanet and stapled the poor bastard sideways. His scalp got skull-f***ed by a breeze on Sunday, cheeks spread, bald spot gaping at God and C-SPAN, and 3 days later, he showed up wearing his mommy's hair like the world's most Oedipal glory hole disguise. Some poor White House staffer got dispatched to the wig store with a government credit card and one breathtakingly vague instruction: make him look like his mother. And they did. They f***ing did. That isn't hair. Hair doesn't just f***ing materialize on Wednesday when it wasn't there on Tuesday. Call it a wig, a rug, a syrup, a topper, a forehead futon, a dome duvet, a keratin Ponzi scheme, a pube parka, a taint tarp, a glued-on gooch garnish, or a strawberry blonde merkin. It is very obviously not growing out of that man's head. And the color? Sweet merciful Christ. His face is radioactive traffic cone, his neck is deli ham, his ears are boiled bratwurst, his eyelids are undercooked salmon. Then without warning, bam, discount, butterscotch, labradoodle. The front is buttercream beige, the sides are nicotine nougat, the back is dehydrated corn silk, the crown is whatever color a motel comforter turns after 30 years of cigarette smoke and broken dreams. This isn't hairstyling, this is civil engineering. Every surviving follicle has been forcibly evicted, dragged across 6 square miles of barren forehead, stretched tighter than a banjo string, varnished into submission, and ordered to swear under oath that it has always fucking lived there. His hairline has been gerrymandered harder than a swing state. There are strands voting in districts they haven't physically occupied since Bill Clinton was president. And this cosmetically cross-braced, chemically colored, corseted old fraud has the audacity to police how anybody else lives inside their own body? Paint the face, cinch the torso, elevate the heels, reinforce the shoulders, conceal the scalp, spray, shellac, strap, stuff, squeeze, spackle, pad, paste, prop, powder, press, lacquer, laminate, and load-bearing wall the whole bloated bundle until an 80-year-old authoritarian marshmallow can identify as a virile 39-year-old Manhattan sex panther. That is gender-affirming care. It just only counts when it affirms his gender. The wig isn't even the most embarrassing thing on Donald Trump. It may actually be the most honest, because at least the fucking wig admits it's fake.
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0: Fox Business revisions for June down by 37,000, May down by 66,000, combined 103,000 fewer jobs created in the months of May and June, Maria. Note how Maria immediately starts calling this hugely disappointing report a Goldilocks story. Is that going to be the stock market something, sure, something that none of us hardly are in?
1: Yep.
0: Okay.
1: I thank you for my
0: really.
1: Job.
0: Pardon?
1: I thank you for my job.
0: You're welcome. And you're welcome, Sam and Lonnie. You're welcome. I like a soft jobs market myself.
1: It keeps the employees on their toes.
0: I love the college debt program. It keeps people strapped over there forever. It's fantastic. Thanks, Trump. I kid. Do I?
1: No,
0: do
1: you
0: I?
1: Don't.
0: Oh, I
1: no.
0: do. I do.
1: No.
0: This one, Dr. Joel Shulkin says, good morning to everyone who understands the President of the United States doesn't unilaterally determine vaccine schedules and that an executive order cannot declare that vaccines cause autism, especially when they do not. Thank you! To Glenn Kirshner's point about these stupid executive orders, it's just...
1: They can be undone at the very minute the next president comes in.
0: Yeah. Dude says we're broke, unemployed, with spiraling prices and a forever war. So what are the Republicans in charge doing? They're trying to keep five trans athletes out of sports and hounding an 85-year-old doctor. Yeah, that ought to fix everything. I mean, ay, ay, ay. These are the sound bites just labeled Trump and his family are awful.
1: Well, they are.
0: Okay, our friend Jen Welch.
2: The opponent of Abdul El-Sayed, Rogers, takes $1 million from the pharmaceutical company, helps launch the opioid epidemic. These people service corporations. They're so desperate to be around rich people because they think that if somebody's rich, they must be good. They think if somebody's rich, they must be smart. And look at Elon Musk. He's not good. And God knows he's not smart. He's the biggest bigot immigrant this country has ever seen.
0: Yeah, yeah, absolutely. Kyle Kulinski, one more.
3: Previous corrupt presidents are rolling over in their graves right now looking at what this president is getting away with, because they're all, I mean, it's insult to injury, it's rubbing salt in the wound, because it's also like, I don't care enough to try to hide it anymore, right? They are spitting in our face at this point. That's what they're doing. And what else would you expect from a family and from a man that did tax fraud and insurance fraud and business fraud, and he was found civilly liable for that? What would you expect from a guy who stiffed his workers for his hotels and his casinos? His university was a fraud. His charity was a fraud. The Trump family cannot operate a charity in New York State. Why? Because they literally stole from a children's cancer charity.
0: Oh, God. Okay, there would be a graph of Trump's net approval rating.
1: Yep.
0: There we go. This is Nate Silver's aggregate of polls. Trump's net approval rating of minus 20 is now lower than at any point in his first term, which was when he bottomed out at minus 19 after January 6th. It looks to be trending down further. I don't know which one it was. I saw, Chris, 38%, so he's down below 30%, 40% in one poll at least. Okay, our friend...
1: Out.
0: Pardon me?
1: Bottomed out.
0: Okay. Oh, there was a story about that he told donors he wants J.D. Vance in 2028 because he's been doing the thing between Marco Rubio and, you know, asking whether they like him or J.D. Vance.
1: Yep.
0: But he hasn't said who would be the top and who would be the bottom. I don't know if you have any thoughts on that, on who would be the top of the ticket or the bottom of the ticket.
1: I think Vance has more experience being a top because he allegedly effed a couch.
0: Yeah, oh, that's true. So Marco Rubio would be the couch in that scenario?
1: Yeah.
0: Yeah. So bottom of the ticket. Okay. Uh-huh. But a bossy bottom, I assume.
1: Oh, very bossy.
0: Yeah.
1: Oh,
0: okay.
1: My God.
0: Yeah,
1: the
0: very
1: bossiest.
0: Persnickety. Very just a lot of demands. Okay. Oh, our friend politics girl. Here we go.
4: We spent years demonizing Hunter Biden for how much he was being paid
0: Thank
4: for his
0: you.
4: Paintings,
5: but
4: to if he got,
5: I got some money
4: if
5: from
4: he got,
5: the guy.
4: If he got, if he got sitting on Burisma, and if he got that job because of his dad. And then we're watching, like you said, 23 deals last year, 16 deals this year that the Trump brothers are getting, that they were in businesses they never had. And they're not buying cupcake companies. They're buying tungsten mines and AI and drones and all the things that their dad actually makes decisions on. In fact, sometimes it's happening before times where the companies come and say, we might make a deal with an American company. Then the Trump boys buy into an American company and then America makes the deal. It's actually so obvious what's happening. And it shouldn't be just the Democrats that are calling for it. It should be everyone that's calling for it, because this doesn't help the American people. It just enriches the Trump family.
0: She is killing it, our friend.
1: Yep.
0: Okay, as we were saying, let's celebrate all the victories where we can.
1: Okay.
0: Republicans in Tennessee have now gerrymandered every single seat in the state, but sometimes the worst of the worst still lose. Notorious anti-Muslim bigot and fascist.

0: Representative Andy Ogles, pictured here with an absurd number of guns to overcompensate, has lost his primary to Charlie Hatcher. This despite having Trump's full-throated endorsement. Next term, Ogles will not be a member. It's one of those, you know, the Christmas cards with all the automatic
1: weapons. One of those virtue signaling Christmas cards where the entire family stands there with
0: a gun. And half of them are the guns pointed at the other person because they're not really so much for the gun safety. Okay. Seth, our homo of hope. That's what we need. Hi, Seth.
2: Hello, homos and millennial fan and camera boy Lonnie. First, I want to say, unlike Tiny Johnson, who every time he's interviewed for something, he says, I haven't seen that, I don't know. Yesterday, I had not seen the videos you referenced, Stephanie, so I researched it. So the first video, number one, Saeed, I want to dance with someone, and I just saw his July 4th video. He is number one on my hall pass now. Oh, my God.
0: That's cute.
2: Well, getting back to the big issue, Wiggate.
0: Yes.
2: I did my research, and what I've come to decide is Trump must have been watching the Jetsons and was looking at George Jetson's son, hair. Elroy, and decided that's the hair I want.
0: Yes, I choose the Elroy.
2: He chose the Elroy.
0: Yeah, on the social medias, I have to say, have been on point. Someone said if a reporter doesn't shout back quite Wiggy at some point before all this is through, it will be a huge miss. I agree. And Paul says Mitch McConnell and Trump's wig made today all about the tortoise and the hare. So that's also...
1: Okay, that's funny.
0: Very funny.
1: That is funny.
0: Very funny.
1: I will
0: on
1: give
0: point.
1: You that.
0: On point. On Wiggate. Oh, pardon me. Okay, so, all right, I'm going to get to the whatever. Democratic inviting. Which I thought it was Paul Magala, who's I guess would be considered moderate establishment, whatever.
1: Yeah, he's about as establishment as it gets, working for the Clinton administration.
0: Yeah, whatever with the labels. But I just thought this was nice. He said, I supported Haley Stevens. She showed grit in the campaign and grace in the aftermath. The choice for all of us mainstream Dems is between a progressive who will occasionally be annoying in the Senate and a Republican who will always rubber stamp Trump's high cost, corruption, and war. Not a close call. I hope all of my fellow moderates support Abdul El-Sayed. So good for him. As we say, Chris, none of us are going to agree with everything everyone says in our party.
1: An idiot.
0: Yes, if you do. Right. Specifically, if you agree with everything I say, you're an idiot.
1: And me.
0: Yeah. Well, you a little more than most. I mean, Marie in Atlanta. Hi, Marie. Hello.
3: Hey, Steph. Thanks for taking my call.
0: Thank you.
3: And hello, Chris. And hello. Our new guy who we haven't yet razzed with the frosted versus unfrosted / ice.
1: Oh, yeah. Where do you fall on Pop-Tarts, frosted or unfrosted?
4: Both.
1: Okay, there you go.
0: He is such a middle of the roader. such a moderate squish. All right, go ahead. Both sides do it.
3: But yes. But I called because I didn't realize that we were going to have Festivus in August, the airing of grievances.
0: Yes.
3: And so I just want to let you know that you have officially made the horse girls mad.
0: Oh.
3: Because on Monday, during Sporting the Sports, you questioned whether horseback riding is a sport.
0: Oh. Well, if it's
1: what I
0: exercise
1: was...
0: for you... what is it for the horse? I'm just saying it's a tad more exercise for the horse. Just saying. I apologize.
3: No, not really.
0: I apologize to the horse people, with which my girlfriend is one. She was competitive equestrian. Sorry.
3: Nice.
0: Go ahead.
3: No, right. I was. All right. That's it. You have good taste, apparently.
0: Yes. All right. Interesting on the other side of the spectrum from Paul Magala. It was interesting what Jen Welch was talking about this about not being responsible for what everyone says. So I get that Hassan Piker said a thing that they attributed to El-Sayed, which he never said, something about America deserved 9/11. Mm-hmm. And, okay. Anyway, but here was Jennifer Welch on that. Jennifer
5: Welch. Oh, he campaigned with Hassan Piker. Who gives a shit? Tough t's. Get over it. All of you are campaigning with J.D. Vance, Stephen Miller, Donald Trump, Ted Cruz, etc. Go yourself. I am so sick of this bullshit narrative. Look at the monsters running this country into the ground.
0: I love her. I don't know if I have enough bleep buttons for her to be on the show, but I just...
1: It takes me a while to pull off...
0: I love a good potty mouth woman.
1: It takes me a while to pull off Jennifer Welch audio, because then I have to
0: Again, Chris, I'm sure I wouldn't agree with a lot of things Hassan Piker says, but, like, again, first of all, tough titties is something that is really needs to be used more. So thank you, Jennifer. But secondly, it's just, it is the whole thing we say about stop being so clutch the pearly, Democrats. You know, when they, we immediately said Graham Plattner has to get out, and they're still, I don't know, Max Miller may drop out, the speculation is, but.
1: In the next couple of days, it looks like he's going to.
0: But what is it, how much does it take for someone on their side? Whereas I know we're all clutch the pearly over this one Democrat, this one time said this one thing, and now we're all tied to this thing.
1: It sucks being the good guys, but we're the good guys.
0: Yeah. Anyway, but I took her point. And also, it was hilarious. And anyone that says tough is a woman after my own heart.
1: Are yours tough?
0: No, they're tender as a lamb's belly.
1: Okay. That's nuts.
0: They're very sensitive. Oh, they're very sensitive, yes.
1: Okay, well, thank you for letting us know that.
0: Oh, yeah. Well.
1: What? Sam, Larry. Poor Sam. Oh, my God, he knows more about
0: super
1: your...
0: sensitive.
1: Oh, God.
0: That's keys to the kingdom there. Okay. Ask anyone. Well, not anyone. Larry in Illinois.
6: Yes, hello.
1: Hi.
0: Yes, hi. Go ahead, Larry.
6: I have a public service announcement.
1: Okay.
0: Yes, go ahead.
6: Given the recent widespread outbreak of explosive diarrhea,
0: yes,
6: we think a public service announcement is appropriate. So when you go to the bathroom to take a Trump,
0: yes,
6: please remember that after you have taken your Trump, please remember to thoroughly clean and wipe your Vance. Make sure your Vance is devoid of any leftover Trump.
0: Thank you. I think we're good. Here, I'll do a demonstration of how sensitive my nipples are. Pick up your soundbite list. Oh, okay. Okay. I love that. I thought that was more highbrow than what he was saying. Okay.
1: Why? I don't need to know that about you. Mm-hmm. I really don't.
0: Mm-hmm. Okay. All right. Well, I've said it wasn't until I saw Puppetry of the Penis, the off-Broadway show, that I knew what a firm touch men like or can handle. I thought you needed to be like gentle, slow hand, but I'm, you could stretch it into a hamburger or a rabbit or a bunny or a tortoise.
1: That doesn't necessarily feel good, but.
0: Oh. It's like, wow. It's like handling a fire hose. It's really extraordinary.
1: It can take a lot.
0: Yeah,
1: necessarily like being twisted into a...
0: If you really cared about us and our ratings, you would make balloon animals every morning.
1: Absolutely not.
0: Come on, Sam, you're new. Just tell him everyone does it that works here.
1: Stop it. He's going to quit.
0: Bonnie?
1: He's going to quit.
0: No, he's not. It's too bad a job market.
4: That's also true.
1: He's trapped.
0: That's how I've gotten away with everything I've gotten away with for years. 20 minutes after the hour, this portion of the show. Hi, how are you?
1: Welcome back.
0: We missed you.
7: I was traveling to countries that don't have fascism, like Scandinavian countries. Stockholm and Copenhagen.
0: Oh, Scandinavian places. I saw you. Yeah. Fantastic pictures.
7: I had a lovely trip with Olivia Travel. It's a work trip. Everyone thinks that I'm just gallivanting on vacation. No. It's actually exhausting.
0: It's paid.
7: And then I need to rest.
0: It's paid gallivanting, which is the best kind. Yes. By the way, you posted Susan Collins did not grow a spine. Stop giving her credit for the bare minimum. Mm-hmm. I'm wearing this shirt. I'm not buying your stupid book in honor of Tom Tillis, who I saw on TV. They're all cowards. Speaking of the, El Sayed quote about bootlickers, they're all Donald Trump bootlickers. They're or cowards in some way.
7: Absolutely. I mean, and I'm really disappointed with some of the left stream media that is like Susan Collins is, sticking it to Donald. No, she's not. It's theatrics. They know exactly how many votes they can lose.
0: Yes.
7: They want her to keep her seat. That's what this is all about.
0: They do it every time. When they have enough votes, they go like, I'm so independent. I'm still concerned, though. thanks. Been working on
7: that. That was pretty good.
1: Yeah.
0: But yeah, I saw, Tom Tillis wrote a book, I guess, about Republican cowards and sycophants. I'm like, you're
1: one of them.
0: Like, oh, please. Give me
7: a break.
0: Yeah. So anyway.
7: Coaches can write books too, Stephanie.
0: What's that?
7: Coaches are allowed to write books too, Stephanie.
0: Coaches?
7: Football coaches. Wasn't Tom Tillis the football coach?
0: No, you're thinking of Tommy Tuberville.
7: Oh, Tuberville.
0: Yes.
7: See, that's what I get for flopping a joke. You're like, I'm sorry, what?
0: I was like, huh?
7: What
0: now?
7: You're like, they can, but what does that have to do with what we're talking about, Goldberg?
0: Hey, since you brought up coaches, how about that coach that wore the trans girls belong t-shirt?
7: He's fantastic.
0: I stepped in a WNBA.
1: Oh, she sure did.
0: Because of my basic shallowness. I told you last week, I don't watch the WNBA. I've never been to a game. So I was like, oh, wow, that's Sophie Cunningham's hot.
1: Not knowing a thing about her.
0: Not knowing. And then this whole controversy has erupted, and she's obviously transphobic. And good for the other, coaches.
7: Cheryl
0: that are,
7: Reeves. Her, the coaches
0: that are speaking
7: Cheryl
0: out.
7: Reeves. Yeah. Cheryl
0: yeah, well,
7: Reeves
0: not just
7: fantastic.
0: Her, but other, you know.
7: I think what really bothers me, and I wish that this wasn't even a platform. I wish we didn't give it oxygen. And now everyone's talking about Sophie Cunningham, is her comments instead of the sport.
0: Yeah.
7: And the sport has gained so much traction over the years. Like, I really hope we can, and I'm not saying they don't have a stance, because, if someone came out pro-trans, I would be like, yay, good for you. But, she knows what she's doing.
0: Yeah.
7: And everyone's like, oh, she didn't know what she was saying. She doubled down on her social media.
0: Yeah.
7: She was the ring girl for Dana White for UFC. Like, she can own that lane. Let her own that lane, but stop giving her so much credit and focus on that, because you're just making her famous.
0: Yeah. Well, I knew when we played Caroline Leavitt applauding her, I was like, oh, man.
7: Oh, exactly.
0: I mean,
7: hey, listen, she's going to need a job after basketball, and a lot of people think this is her grift. She wants to find a position and...
0: Hi, Free Speech TV land.
1: Yes.
0: It's Fun Drive time. It's just a little two-day thing. Today's the last day. It's a match day.
1: Yep.
0: These are the most important midterms, I think, in America's history. You've got to keep us on the air here at Free Speech TV. Please and thank you. 877-378-8669 or go right to freespeech.org/donate. Do it.
7: Hi, how are you?
1: Welcome back.
0: We missed you.
7: I was traveling to countries that don't have fascism, like Scandinavian countries, Stockholm and Copenhagen.
0: Oh, Scandinavian places. I saw you.
1: Yeah.
0: Fantastic pictures.
7: I had a lovely trip with Olivia Travel. It's a work trip. Everyone thinks that I'm just gallivanting on vacation.
0: No.
7: It's actually exhausting.
0: It's paid.
7: And then I need to rest.
0: It's paid gallivanting, which is the best kind.
1: Yes.
0: By the way, you posted Susan Collins did not grow a spine. Stop giving her credit for the bare minimum.
1: Mm-hmm.
0: I'm wearing this shirt. I'm not buying your stupid book in honor of Tom Tillis, who I saw on TV. Sure. They're all cowards. Speaking of the, El Sayed quote about bootlickers, they're all Donald Trump bootlickers. They're or cowards in some way.
7: Absolutely. I mean, and I'm really disappointed with some of the left stream media that is like, Susan Collins is, sticking it to Donald. No, she's not. It's theatrics. They know exactly how many votes they can lose.
0: Yes.
7: They want her to keep her seat. That's what this is all about.
0: They do it every time. When
7: every
0: they have
7: time.
0: Enough votes, they go like, I'm so independent. I'm still concerned, though. thanks. Been working on
7: that. That was pretty good.
1: Yeah.
0: But yeah, I saw, Tom Tillis wrote a book, I guess, about Republican cowards and these sycophants. I'm like, you're
1: He's one of them.
0: Like, oh, please. Give me
7: a break.
0: Yeah. So anyway.
7: Coaches can write books too, Stephanie.
0: What's that?
7: Coaches are allowed to write books too, Stephanie.
0: Coaches?
7: Football coaches. Wasn't Tom Tillis the football coach?
0: No,
1: that's Tommy
0: Tuberville. Thinking of Tommy Tuberville.
7: Oh, Tuberville.
0: Yes.
7: See, that's what I get for flopping a joke. You're like, I'm sorry, what?
0: I was like, huh? What now?
7: You're like
8: Stephanie Miller.

0: It is the Stephanie Miller Show. All right, so we've been talking about the freak out over the El Sayed win in Michigan. So CNN, wildly dramatic CNN data chief Harry Enten.
1: He's extra dramatic today.
0: Yes, down we go. CNN data guru says Dem odds of winning Michigan's seat have fallen dramatically after El Sayed victory. I would urge everyone to calm the down for a minute. Because, so this is, first of all, it's not polling, Chris. It's the Kalshi prediction odds, which I'm like,
1: CNN has a deal with Kalshi to report stuff like this.
0: So it's not,
1: that's where it gets a little hinky.
0: The polling, obviously this is a very close race, and I think the polling had her doing just a little bit better than he did in a general. So again, don't freak out and play into their Democrats in disarray thing. They're saying the Kalshi odds, Dems had a 79% chance, now it's a 59% chance, which is still a good chance, but anyway, he noted that the Kalshi odds are based on betting activity. So, I don't know what that means politically. But
1: that people are placing bets on the Senate race.
0: But even he says, I should note, he's the slight favorite here. But I get that it's all about clicks and these headlines like, oh my God, the sky's falling, and the people that weren't for El Sayed are like, aha, see, I told you. And it's our job to make sure that doesn't happen, to unite behind him. And
1: it's like Harry Enten saying, Vegas odds makers say that blah, blah, blah, blah, blah.
0: Yeah.
1: That's all that is.
0: Yeah. I mean, and meanwhile, oh my God, on the right, Alabama Senator Tommy Tuberville invoked the T word in a brief, called him a terrorist.
1: Oh, great.
0: Okay. He said the guy was basically a cheerleader for 9/11.
1: When?
0: Of course, it's this Hassan Piker thing they're attributing to him. So he said, come on, the country's changed, but it hasn't changed this much to put people in office that are basically terrorists. Tom Cotton corrects post claiming El Sayed said America deserved 9/11. See, this is what they're going to do. They're going to keep saying he said it until their morons believe it.
1: It's just like I could say that Tuberville associates with people who blow up abortion clinics.
0: Thank you. Thank you. Stephen Miller melts down over El Sayed. We spent decades fighting Cold War with the Soviet Union. I choose my words carefully. Oh, do you, baby Goebbels? Doesn't seem like it. But I want to say this, that Cold War has come home. It's here in America. This is the biggest, greatest, most existential struggle this country will ever face. Because if communists get control, the C word again.
1: All right.
0: Of the House, the Senate seats, and governor's mansions, the American dream for 250 years our heroes bled and died for is gone. And it won't come back, because I'll never let you get it back. The original German, always so much better. Almost so much better. So much better. Okay. Can I say, is there fear-mongering getting more ridiculous, or is it me? Giuliani, Mom Donnie will teach infants to be transvestites. Ted Cruz... sounds the alarm. Reason? Democrats want to cancel Thanksgiving and Christmas. Are we back already? Is it that season already, the war on Christmas?
1: I like Thanksgiving and Christmas.
0: Brandon said, imagine having so little mud to sling, you end up settling on they're going to cancel the holidays scare tactic. If this is all they've got, I'm feeling pretty frisky about the midterms. John Fugelsang next. Well, good morning to Kobe, the co-founder and CEO of my good friends at Chapter. He goes by one name, like Cher, because he's a rock star in the Medicare advising area. Good morning, Kobe.
2: Good morning. Thanks for having me.
0: I have to tell you, I usually lie about my age, but I am navigating the Medicare maze. And Ari, my Chapter advisor, has been fantastic. Talk a little bit about what Chapter is and how you developed it.
2: Yeah, and thank you for having me. Chapter is a Medicare navigation platform that ensures that seniors get the right Medicare plan for their needs. And importantly, we're not just about signing people up for a plan at the beginning. We're really trying to be there for their entire Medicare journey so that people can save money on prescriptions, find doctors who are in network, appeal bills and claims, and really provide this overall platform to help people navigate what is just such a complex part of their lives.
0: It really is. And also, to your point, stuff changes, like your own health changes, your medications, Medicare plans change all the time. So, and we should understand, this is an absolutely free service, right? It's a 20-minute call. And independent Medicare advisor means they're not paid to steer you to one plan or another, right?
2: That's right. It's free. There's no obligation. We don't charge for our services. We don't charge for anything we do. We do earn revenue from insurance carriers. But unlike every other Medicare advisor, and really why I started the company, is we've built a new model that allows us to be unbiased. So we look at every single Medicare option, and we recommend the plan that's right for each person, whether or not Chapter earns any money.
0: The big lie on my show is that I'm 44 years old, so I'm just going to disavow this whole conversation and say that this, I'm just doing a practice run 20 years early just so that I know what to do. The word from this mouth is call Chapter 681-329-3164. I can't recommend it highly enough. Or go to askchapter.org/Miller today and get the help that you need, right? Get a plan.
3: What I'll say about Syed and Mamdani is they're really great communicators. The problem with Democrats is they start with solutions to problems instead of slogans like the Republicans. And it's too complex for the average voter to go, what? They're talking about practical solutions. That's why Fauci scares everybody, because he represents science, careful study, peer review, years of data, the fact that science is constantly changing, so predictions that you have can change. That is emblematic of what's wrong with our messaging to our base.

0: If Jesus came back today, which political party do you think would be most uncomfortable with him?
1: I think both political parties would be deeply uncomfortable. I think Jesus is far more radical than any political party. And when I say radical, I don't mean extreme. The word radical comes from the Latin word for root. So Jesus goes to the root of our problems, and he calls us to a deeper love, a deeper justice, a deeper peace. And so I think he would challenge both political parties to keep working toward a more radical vision for democracy, more rights, more opportunities for more of our neighbors.
2: Wow, wow, wow, wow. That is fluent Jesus right there. Holy moly. Can I just say, we had this whole conversation all morning about El Sayed and Tallarico, et cetera. I love John's post. He said, the lesson remains the same. Stop looking for one way to be a Democrat. Zohran Mamdani's path to victory won't be John Ossoff's. It won't be Roy Cooper's either. Candidates should run the race that fits their state, their district, and their voters. The goal is to win.
3: Absolutely.
2: Hear, hear, John. Hooray. I feel like everyone named John is magic. Starting from the Bible.
4: With Fugelsang. Thank God. With John Fugelsang.
2: Good morning, Sir John.
5: Good morning from the New York Bureau, kids. How's it going?
3: Look at that view of Midtown.
5: I'm back at Sirius XM Studios having to break into conference rooms that should have been locked better. So it's great to join you.
2: But your reaction to James Tallarico, what he just said, I just think he's, not since you, I've seen someone speak such fluent Jesus that, you know, ordinary people can understand.
5: Yeah, he's exactly right. Look, you don't need to believe in the Bible as literal fact. Right. You don't need to believe in divinity to understand that the actual teachings of Jesus in this book we've all agreed is the book Christians are supposed to follow, whether it's real or literal or divine or whatever, the teachings of Jesus are completely incompatible with the policies of this administration. You cannot follow Jesus and follow Trump. I ask people to challenge me on this, call my show anytime. These people follow Christianity. They follow what conservative Christians do. That's not the same as following. Conservative Christians supported slavery and segregation and the ice capades. Jesus is much more radical, as Tallarico said. And you can't be pro-death penalty. You can't be pro-repel the stranger. I mean, he commands you to heal the sick. He commands his followers to care for the poor, both individuals and nations. And that's why they worship Jesus, but they don't follow him. And you'll never see a Republican quote Jesus or fight to put his teachings on the side of a building. They don't do it. They don't. They use him. They don't follow the guy.
2: John, you've always been a better man than I, so
5: I wouldn't say that, Steffi. I think I've seen your prostate. I mean, you're pretty strong. But go on.
2: Thank you, John.
5: You're most welcome. I mean that with love.
2: We've been backstage a lot. We've been in a lot of dressing rooms together. Uh-huh. You know, when they got to mic you up, you got to move your move your prostate.
5: Why do I have to cough when that? But go on, please.
2: Okay. No, I and Chris is surprisingly even a little more welcome wagon-y than I am to former Trump supporters. But I have to say, I don't know if you saw any of this video on TV. Sopping Trump supporter breaks down in front of her kids. You can't afford to breathe.
5: Yep.
2: I hoped it was going to be so much better. An Ohio Trump voter broke down in tears at a gas station. Her kids nearby. You can't afford to breathe at this point. Her mini fan still had Trump stickers on it.
5: Yeah. It was so much more fun when other people were getting hurt, wasn't it? I mean, I signed up to watch other people get hurt and persecuted. And I signed up to watch, you know, more tan families than mine weeping in agony. And wow, this shouldn't be happening to us. And I understand the temptation. You want to say, screw these people. They signed up for it. I mean, they saw cops beaten for a lie and decided to vote for this again. But we can't do it. We're the liberals. We're the ones who have to build coalitions with people we don't like to help the less fortunate. It sucks being the good guy. Yeah. And even for people like you and me who are awful people but have to pretend to be good guys, Steffi. So, I mean, I'll respect any growth. And like I said in my book, growth is not to be met with smug liberal I told you so's. Just like, okay, you get that Trump wasn't on your side. Let's talk about all the billionaires. They're not actually fighting for you.

0: And when we can get these white folks to realize that they have more in common with those immigrants they despise than the billionaires they worship, you might see some real change in this country.
1: Well, it's why I always say you and I think everybody in our, what do you call it, Stephanie Miller Cinematic Universe is
0: yes.
1: doing the Lord's work, because it's the disinformation. Like, I
0: yes.
1: can't help but the human in me, the, you know, bleeding heart liberal just wants to hug that woman, you know, and go.
0: Yes, yes. And I would, too. And I would, I mean, I'd probably make fun of her kids' clothes, but then I'd hug her and I'd say, you know, I welcome the 21st century.
1: And then I'd take a blowtorch to that Trump sticker. But yeah,
0: I would, too. But this is why I say, like, the teachings of I believe with all my being that the teachings of Jesus could save America. That's not the same as saying I'm pro-organized religion and I want organized religion to call the shots in this country.
1: And
0: because organized religion has very little to do with it. And that's why I know you're a good person, because you do care about that lady. We'll make fun of the mean ones.
1: And she had the two little girls there. And I couldn't get to everything with Glenn because there's so much lawbreaking. But Mahoney posts, the FBI's first instruction for reviewing the Epstein files wasn't find evidence of crimes. It was redact Trump's name.
0: Exactly.
1: It took a FOIA lawsuit just to get the FBI to admit the training videos teaching agents how to do it even exist. I mean, that's the stuff that, like the woman at the gas station, you're like, I guess there's just such a solid wall of misinformation, disinformation from Fox News and other. They just don't believe it.
0: We liberal folk, especially those of us on the coast, don't understand that in this country, Fox News is everywhere. It's right. like a virtual IV drip of denial for white people. You go into bars, cafes, restaurants, shops. It's everywhere in this country. And folks that live in the big cities don't always realize this.
1: Yeah.
0: And that's why we're going to have 3 months of these MAGA folks insisting that a doctor who wants all Americans to never have to do a GoFundMe for their child's surgery is somehow the dangerous extremist, right? He's a socialist. No, Dr. El-Sayed is a doctor. Literally, his first instinct is to keep people alive. And if wanting your neighbors to have medical care, or strangers, or poor people, if that's disqualifying, then you need to have a word with the Sermon on the Mount, because your problem's Jesus, Proheim, and we're not going to let you pretend you're a Christian anymore.
2: Proheim. I love that.
0: Look at this. I mean, look at Mayor's Mamdani and look at Dr. El-Sayed. Their policies are so much closer to the actual gospel teachings of Christ than any of these fraud Christians mocking them for being Muslim.
2: Yep.
1: I mentioned this, John, since it's your city, New York.
0: Yes.
1: Giuliani, Mamdani will teach infants to be transvestites. Is it me, or is their fear-mongering getting more ridiculous?
0: He needs to have a drink and lighten up, I think.
1: He said, remember Mamdani, the candidate, the completely useless guy who's never had a job, never had responsibilities, has a rich family, is a ne'er-do-well. Has he met Donald Trump?
0: Ne'er-do-well.
1: But he's an out-and-out communist, wants to have free grocery stores, free daycare, free everything you can think of, and he wants to have free pre-K starting at 6 months old. What the hell is he going to teach them at 6 months old? How to hate the parents? That's what he's going to teach them.
0: Wow.
1: Did you ever think of being a girl, kid? Not bad being a girl. Come on, it doesn't hurt you to chop your penis off.
2: Wow.
0: Wow, Rudy. Oh, my goodness. It looks like Judge Jeanine sharing the boxed wine. What's it like to go from being the most admired American in the world to being disbarred and having your own daughter not speak to you? Can you let us hear about that?
1: Yeah. I mean,
0: I must remember these clever talking points the next time I'm sexually harassing my assistant, by the way.
1: Yeah, I mean, and then he ends with, you teach them it's okay to be a transvestite. In fact, you have transvestites come to school and give lectures to show them it's perfectly okay. And if you want to change your gender and you don't want to tell your parents, fine. Parents are the enemy.
0: Isn't it great to not feel sorry for Rudy? I mean, the guy has burned down his entire legacy. Former prosecutor.
1: Yeah.
0: I mean, the mayor of 9/11. And look what he's reduced himself to. Let him be like this. Let Trump be like this. Let these people stay in the worst parts of the 20th century. Any country that can seriously consider electing a Muslim doctor on a platform of expanding health care, that's a country that's capable of still surprising itself.
1: Yeah.
0: And I'm not going to let Giuliani get me down, because look how far we've come morally that Dr. El-Sayed can get this nomination. It's a much healthier sign than making Todd Blanche our top cop.
1: Speaking of the C word, not the one you call me generally on the tour, but communism.
0: Mm-hmm.
1: Jeff says, for those against communism, I have a question. The U.S. government now holds an equity stake in 30 private companies, up from zero just over a year ago. In some cases, the U.S. government is the largest shareholder. Since this is the core structure of communism, state control, the means of production, do you oppose the communist activities of the president? Well, we all know, like, as long as Trump gets a taste, that's, I mean, literally, the corruption is just out in the open.
0: The government should never control business unless I'm the government, right? I mean, I think that's the message here. Like, Obama's like, let's prevent an economic collapse. Communism. Trump, we're going to buy up companies. Oh, brilliant free market leadership. These people don't know what words mean. Mock them.
1: Can I just say it's the hypocrisy? Chris, who said if you're committing fraud against the American people, all of us in public leadership should be trying to stop it and throw you in prison for enriching yourself off the American taxpayer?
2: J.D. Vance.
1: Oh, you're not supposed to get it right. That was J.D. Vance. I just love
0: America's doughiest eyeliner model.
1: I just love that Hillary Clinton posted that and said, local man suggests jailing own boss.
2: Yeah.
1: Where would we be if Hillary were president? Okay. Let's talk about, because Chris asked earlier, has anyone ever come back from the dead? And I said, yes, just Jesus. But Mitch McConnell.
0: Yes.
1: Possibly.
0: He was able to put out a whole statement.
1: Yes. Stinson Carter said every prior transfer of Mitch McConnell to health facilities was caught on camera. This time he's somehow able to move at will entirely undetected. No footage, no video, just statements. No one has eyes on the rehab facility. No one has eyes on his home. How could it be that he's in such good shape and can leave the facility and yet still can't offer proof of life?
0: I'll tell you something. I think we have physical evidence that most likely if Mitch McConnell can do that, he must have been the one to put the 300-foot slit in the reflecting pool. Right? Who else could have done it? But I mean, did the moving cameras find Mitch McConnell?
1: Yes,
0: he
1: has
0: cameras?
1: Aquatic, the you know, turtle side of his family. He has aquatic abilities.
2: Yeah, that's it.
0: Mitch McConnell is the Antifa algae. That's him. Look at the moving cameras. You'll see right there. What is a moving camera? Like, is Donald Trump going to send a fax by electric paper? Oh, my God. I don't know what words mean.
1: You know, the silver lining for me is I got to bust out my Judge Jeanine again, which my favorite sexy liberal sketch ever was you as Rudy Giuliani, me
0: that
1: as Judge Jeanine, and Frangela as Diamond and Silk. Come on.
0: I saw you playing America's most famous boxed wine enthusiast this week, and that was amazing.
1: Thank you.
0: Very good work. I think I need to see you play Susan Collins, though, because I don't know. Susan's having a moment here.
1: She's
0: when
1: concerned.
0: She thinks, I mean, she's so brave, isn't it? Can you guys forgive me if I don't rush out to buy my Susan Collins Saves Democracy collector plate from the Bradford Exchange just yet? I don't think she would have ever. I mean, when Susan Collins gets angry at you, that's like Olive Garden says you took too many breadsticks, right? But, like, for her to come out and say that she's not going to vote for Todd Blanche and Murkowski today as well, that means Thune has to have the vote somehow, right?
1: Of course. They do the same dance every time.
0: They never would have done this if it wasn't safe for them to. Nobody does moral hesitation. Like, Susan Collins is like the master of clutching the pearls while handing over the keys.
1: Yeah.
0: You know what I mean? Every six years, she turns moderate. It's such a weird disorder.
1: I really, really, really think Maine has finally had enough of her poll. I think this is the year. It's just you can't run this play this many times, right?
0: This ain't going to save her. And Todd Blanche, it's not going to help her. And by the way, like, I don't think we can stop Todd Blanche. It's going to happen.
1: Yeah.
0: And Todd Blanche deserves everything that happens to him for this. Now he'll get disbarred.
1: Yeah.
0: You hear he was just telling an anti-abortion group that he was going to ban up, that victory will be permanent and they'll ban medication abortion and all. Like, he's already acting like he's Attorney General of Gilead, this guy. And
1: yes, but Susan Collins, you know, some magic wall of concern will stop that.
0: Yeah. Yes, that just like she stopped Brett Kavanaugh, right? With her furrowed brow. I mean, nothing says equal justice under law like privately telling the fake Christians you'll change national abortion policy for them while telling Congress under oath, I can't discuss litigation. Can you imagine if Merrick Garland had secretly promised Planned Parenthood complete victory is coming? Can you imagine if Merrick Garland had promised Planned Parenthood he'd protect abortion?
1: Yeah.
0: Laura Ingraham would have shaved her head. And our media barely talks about it.
1: Could you do your Merrick Garland again? Are you available for children's birthday parties?
3: Listen to me. I'm Merrick Garland, and don't get me angry, or I will rip the tassels off my loafers. And I mean it. I do.
1: All right. We love
3: get
1: you,
3: back,
1: Dr. Gosling.
3: People, get back. I know I'm not going to chase the money. I'm not going to find out who built the gallows or who paid for the buses. But go. We're not going to follow the money. Just, you're bad.
1: Okay. Thank you.
0: He puts on a cape and flies away. The guy was great.
1: I open lovingly for John Fugelsang every morning right here on Sirius XM. I open and open and open, and he will follow us directly after this show.
2: That's right.
1: Yeah. We love you, John.
0: Love you guys. Thanks so much. Have a great weekend.
2: You
1: bye,
2: too.
1: Bye-bye. 48 minutes after.
2: So basically the bossy bottom of John.
1: Yeah. Okay. Well, right. Yeah. Okay. 48 minutes after the hour.
4: Campaign promises, Syed has said, in neither of those have I heard I want to take away federal protections for women's bodily rights. I want to take away renewable energy.
1: Right.
4: I want to make health care more expensive. I want to make housing more expensive. I've heard the opposite. So those are Democratic values. It doesn't matter if they have the DSA in front of it to me. What Mamdani seems to be doing, or not is doing, seems to be working.
1: Right. Exactly. That's
4: what
1: I said.
4: Message you
1: I don't care what you call it. I don't care what you call it. Everything I read that he's doing, I'm like, wow, that's a great idea. You know, like I so anyway, I mean, this is speaking of Buttigieg. I just brought this up earlier. What is it? It's the same thing we went through, this discussion we've been having for 10 years now, Carlos, the trying to divide the, you know, Bernie and Hillary people and Democratic infighting and blah, blah, blah. Jonathan Martin of Politico tries to get Pete Buttigieg to criticize Kamala Harris's potential 2028 run. Buttigieg's answer is smart. This is about bigger things and whether somebody get their feelings hurt by a page in a book, while reminding Martin that people don't question men who run for president more than once. So good for him for defending her and going, let's have a primary. I think she's a great candidate. I think he's a great candidate. I get what you're saying, Carlos. We're all scared of other people's biases. Are we ready for a Jewish president, a gay president, a woman president, a person of color, a black president, even though we've had one?
4: Yes. If our motto is to save the hive, then once the primary has decided that said candidate, we will pick that candidate. We sign on the dotted line. We come out of our honeycomb. We put our stingers in the space that says Democrat, and that's how you do it. You don't get everything you want, but you get a toehold on the cliff from which we are falling. And that's so funny that the guy would criticize Pete Buttigieg for the very thing they criticize for us not having a primary. We didn't have time to have a primary, but right. Buttigieg literally wants to have a primary.
1: Right.
4: I don't care who runs against me. Yes, let Kamala Harris run.
1: Right.
4: Let her have debates. If she emerges as the person that wins the primary, then we all save the hive. You're not going to get everything you want. Baby, what are we doing? Seinfeld. Like, it took me 12 minutes to get into Seinfeld level.
1: I mean, you know, but here's another. We were talking about, yikes, CNN data guru highlights massive decline in Trump support among moderate Republicans. You know, let's get those voters in some states. You know what I mean? Like, I think, like you say, like, in blue cities, Mayor Mamdani's doing a great job, whatever you want to call that. If it's democratic socialism, great. But I do think there is a massive, if you look at all this polling, there's a massive amount of the electorate that is really pissed and unhappy.
4: People can't afford things. There's inflation.
1: Trump and Republicans.
4: They can't afford groceries. And what I'll say about Syed and Mamdani is they're like Obama, who was more of a centrist. They're really great communicators. And the problem with I have read this piece. The problem with Democrats is they start with all this. They start with solutions to problems instead of slogans like the Republicans. And it's too complex for the average voter to go, what? They're talking about practical solutions. That's why Fauci scares everybody, because he represents science, careful study, peer review, years of data, the fact that science is constantly changing, so predictions that you have can change. That is emblematic of what's wrong with our messaging to our base. And I'm glad that Mamdani and Syed are great communicators. And so is Buttigieg. He goes on Fox and he just spits out facts.
1: Yep.
4: He doesn't waver. I think Kelly's a good communicator. I think Wes Moore's a good communicator. Yep. I think Kamala, her messaging sometimes is a little bit more difficult, but I think she's very smart.
1: Right.
4: But so, it comes down to communication.
1: To my point
4: to
1: about
4: mass.
1: Here's, I guess, the quote to my point about just where the electorate is right now. Chris,
5: yeah.
1: Who said, I couldn't believe we did that when we double-tapped the girls' school in Iran. I feel so personally affronted by it. You bomb a girls' school and you don't apologize? I feel like smacking him in the face. Who do you think you are? Who said that?
2: Rocco Wallaby.
1: No, that was Tucker Carlson, who we are now
2: No, don't hug him too tight. Come on. He will turn on you,
1: but you know,
2: real quick.
1: But Carlos, there is a, you know, there's a huge opportunity right now because a lot of people are pissed on all sides of the political spectrum because this is an unmitigated disaster. Whether you go from Iran, like you said, to the economy and affordability. I mean, I'm looking at the opportunity to take back these issues that we should have, you know, somehow taken back years ago. Someone posted he is responsible for 40% of the debt accumulated over 250 years of this country's history.

0: Oh, look, everybody, it's Mike's new bulldog. This is the listens every morning. It's a bull. I love a bulldog in a hat, don't you? Look at that. What's his name? Hold, please. Hold, please. I'll find his name in a second. I just love that a bulldog in a hat and a dress is listening right now or watching on Free Speech TV. Oh, Eddie. It's Eddie. Hi, Eddie. Good to see you.
1: So maybe not a dress.
0: Okay. It is. It's a dress and a hat. It's a matching green dress and a hat.
1: Eddie's in a dress? Okay. Well, yeah. I guess.
0: Oh, he's not wearing his dress there. He's just watching me on Free Speech TV.
1: Okay.
0: On the computer. Well, okay.
1: Good for him. Maybe he's non-binary.
0: See, you know what it is? Everybody needs something. This is a goddess tweets. A polar bear baby and his traffic cone are single-handedly saving my sanity right now, and I'm okay with that. You know what? Any port in a storm? Anything that helps you? And yet, I found the name. Tracy also says, I've now become officially obsessed with Momoto, the polar bear cub, born December 4th, 2025, at Japan's place there. With the traffic cones on his head, he's like a toddler whose head is way too big for his body.
1: Japan place there.
0: It's a Japan. I wasn't going to try to pronounce all that. Oga Aquarium.
1: Yeah. That
0: Jio
1: that
0: in
1: Japan place
0: Akita
1: there.
0: Prefecture. Yeah, sure. Okay, that's where he is. Momoto. His name is Momoto.
1: Oh.
0: Okay.
1: Japan place there.
0: Oh, looky here. We have some
1: I love that.
0: Japan place there.
1: Yeah.
0: I was skipping lightly over the mispronunciations.
1: But you know what? You gave it a valiant effort and it worked.
0: Oh, look, Bill Cassidy's going to support Todd Blanche's attorney general nomination because, of course,
1: okay,
0: he is.
1: So that,
0: because he's a doctor who knows that Bobby Brainworm's a quack and he voted for him, too. This Republican Party is useless. Throw them all out. Throw them all out.
1: You still haven't told me what Cecile responded there.
0: Pardon me?
1: You still haven't told me what Cecile responded with.
0: I didn't see. Appeals court orders halt to ballroom construction.
1: Yep.
0: Okay. So that, what's that? So now what? There's a gaping hole there where our East Wing used
1: it's
0: to be.
1: It's going to be appealed. And
0: Did you think I was referring to Melania?
1: She is the only first lady whose vagina we've seen.
0: Mm-hmm. I was not referring to that when I said a gaping hole where the East Wing used to be. And Chris is just so misogynistic today, willy-nilly calling people whores. Okay.
1: Well, I mean, you know, if the dildo fits.
0: Okay, would you just... isn't he supposed to control me? I don't understand.
1: No.
0: He's out of control. All right, one last one I didn't get to with Glenn, but so Trump filed a lawsuit against the BBC seeking $10 billion in damages for a BBC documentary he says he was defamed in. Because of the financial harm allegations, courts allowed the BBC to seek his financial records during discovery. Trump's lawyers immediately filed an emergency motion asking the court to pause discovery and are trying to change the case entirely to reputational harm rather than business loss. Because of course they are, because he's a lifetime crook. No one does that if they're not a lifetime crook financially. This is what always happens. It's when the minute it hits discovery, right?
1: Right.
0: He drops it, or
1: of course.
0: Yeah, because
1: he chickens out because he's a puss.
0: Because he's a 34 count convicted felon, adjudicated rapist. I have a headache in my eye. You know the only thing will help? The return of Jen Kirkman.
1: She always helps.
0: Comedian, writer extraordinaire, Jen Kirkman joins us next.
2: And instead of Americans
0: no.
2: getting SNAP benefits,
0: no.
2: we're sending $10 billion because at the end of the day, they are frightened that, and I am too, about what this is going to do to our economy. Hi, I'm Frances Callier.
3: And I'm Angela V. Shelton.
2: We are Frangela and welcome to
3: Zero Sane Days.
2: Zero sane days. Have you had a sane day?
3: Nope. And not going to have one today.
2: Mm-hmm. If you've had a sane day, put it in the comments. Let us know.
3: You a lie. Don't
2: okay.
3: even try.
2: Okay. Tell me about them sane days. But let me tell you, what Trump is now floating is all the billions of dollars of industry he's bringing to America. Angela?
3: Is he?
2: You know what? Our economy is just overflowing with industry. Listen.
4: On Venezuela, we make hundreds of billions of dollars. I make good deals. Intel. I made $75 billion for the country. I didn't make for me. I made for the country. Intel. I backed Intel. It's the hottest stock right now on the New York stock, on the various stock exchanges. So we made about $75 to $80 billion.
2: Did you hear that, Angela?
3: I have a number of concerns. A number of concerns.
2: He's making billions.
3: Isn't there this thing called like stock manipulation? Isn't there saying for the president of the United States to start talking about what's the hot stock? And I've just somehow made $75 to $80 billion worth of deals that made somehow $75 to $80 billion for the United States. I don't know where it is, how that is, what he's talking about, but isn't that a stock market thingy? No, no.
2: Yeah. Well, you know what, Angela? He's making deals. Right? Yeah. You know what? That comes, he comes on this pie. Okay.
3: Then can we talk about what was on the crawl?
2: Yeah.
3: You remember what was on the crawl?
2: Yeah.
3: Trump was to support the yen to help Japan.
2: Right.
3: I'm very confused because they said that their philosophy was America first and basically America only. So I'm confused. What?
2: Well, see, I don't know if you saw the picture of Scott Bessent at Camp David with the $10 billion to Japan note that he had just kind of jotted down, right? And because here's the problem, and I know you know this. I know y'all know this. If Japan, who were having a problem with the yen, mm-hmm. starts selling American treasuries and mm-hmm. bonds, mm-hmm. it messes up our economy. Their economy.
3: Oh my gosh, this is so weird. So you're saying that our economy affects and is affected by the rest of the world?
2: Yes, Angela.
3: Wow.
2: And instead of by getting us health care, and instead of Americans getting SNAP benefits, we're sending $10 billion because at the end of the day, they are frightened that, and I am too, about what this is going to do to our economy. Our economy is dependent on Japan.
3: On the yen. See, that seems to me like a pretty big story. Like maybe should be the focus of the person questioning him right now. What? Why do they just stand there and let him just make up stuff? And nobody ever goes, how do we get this money?
2: You're right.
3: And what is it going to? Your slush fund? Or is it going to fixing roads? Because you're not doing any of the projects that we funded. So what? Do you want to put your hand, your whole body, foot on the scale for a stock real quick before we're on our way out? Like, what?
2: Did you see that? Did you see that now companies are paying $100,000 a month?
3: Yes.
2: For Truth Social, for pre-cooked Truth Social
3: posts. His posts before he posts them. Before everybody else sees them.
2: It's a business, girl. It's a business.
3: It's like they don't even care that we're like that it hurts. Like this kind of crazy. It's like pressure. Like what I imagine it would be like if you just went down to the bottom of the ocean with no tank, okay, or anything.
2: But you're gonna try But this is my problem with this this country. We worried about the kid out on the corner, hot on the block. Yes. Meanwhile, the president of the United States is doing far worse.
3: There are Black people who are dead for the possibility that they committed a low-level infraction. Not even necessarily something overtly criminal. It's one thing that Black people, we have been told that we have to put up with this kind of hypocrisy and this kind of crazy. And so we have a certain amount of tolerance for it, right? But this is when you bring Black people to the point of really,
2: really
3: every day, really? Multiple times a day, you are the thing that you are pushing it and you are playing with fire.
2: Yeah.
3: 'Cause we're already on the edge. Okay.
2: On the edge. And for me, this is what I want to know from everybody watching this video. Put in the comments, Mm-hmm. What is the story that we're not paying attention to?
3: Yes.
2: Because as we're talking about this story, what
3: There'll
2: else?
3: Be another one.
2: What else? Just remind, let's just get a list going of the things we're not paying attention to. Because you know what? It's been zero sane days.

0: Did you guys see this? KFC apologized after a customer posted a video showing that his 50-piece popcorn chicken bucket only had 35 pieces.
1: Oh.
0: The customer was like, you are being hunted down. He was missing 15 popcorn nuggets, yep. Meanwhile, his Uber Eats driver was like, wow, that's so weird. You should sue them.
2: Ay, ay, ay. All right. See, we can still have nice things. Yep. I'm just saying. Just when you think you can't.

0: Yeah.
1: She's so pretty. Look at her. So pretty and shiny. Good morning.
2: Uh-oh.
1: Oh, no. You're muted.
2: Uh-oh. We can't hear you?
1: Oh, dear. Don't mute.
3: Oh,
1: your...
3: how about that?
2: There. That's
1: you
2: perfect.
1: Go.
2: Yes.
1: That's why God made you pretty, so you don't know which button turns on the microphone.
3: I have to think about these things. You know, I, you know, haven't been keeping up with politics, and then you guys asked me to come back on the show, and I have some bad news I just found out in the political world.
1: Uh-huh.
3: Donald Trump is president again.
1: Yes,
3: I did not
1: know. You are correct. Thank you for paying attention. Thank you. No wonder you look so beautiful and young. You haven't been watching the news at all.
3: Nope.
1: No.
3: It's my
1: Look
3: secret.
1: At you. Is that your skincare routine?
3: Honestly, yes. The night he looked like he was about to be elected, I turned off the TV, and I have not turned him back on.
2: That's how you deal. That's awesome.
3: I'm just like...
1: You're a lying liar.
3: Oh, that's nice. I look out the window. Nothing's directly on fire. I'm like, that's nice.
1: Okay. Everything's good. I like it here in my bubble. Okay.
3: No, guys.
2: Oh, but she boned up on the news for us. And
1: no, my girlfriend doesn't watch the news at all. Like,
3: she's got a girlfriend now. I didn't know.
1: Yes, you don't need to write. No, you don't, because they are fantastic. Don't stop writing the hot lesbian, you know, what do we call them? Like, you know, scenarios that you write for me with hot female celebrities. You know, because we
2: fan fiction.
1: Yeah.
3: Fan fiction.
2: Uh-huh.
1: Yeah, she just always, like, Jennifer Garner was at a political rally and got lost and rang my doorbell. But when she writes it, it seems plausible.
3: It's really good. It's manifestation, really.
1: Yeah.
3: But anyway,
1: okay,
3: so we've got a new girlfriend, or she's been around.
2: And she's she's related to the Grey Gardens ladies.
1: Yes, she is. She is a Bouvier.
2: Uh-huh.
3: Oh, my God! Well, pardon me!
1: She's related to Jackie Kennedy. Yes, you know, distantly, but whatever. Anyway, what was I? Oh, I was explaining to her our whole, you know, us writing female masturbation scenarios. Because, Krista, boys don't understand that we can't just look at a picture. It has to be, right?
3: No.
1: It has to be a good...

0: It's a kind of a waste of my good BJ jokes. Like when Lindsey Graham was still, you know, with us. We were hiking with my dog Bonnie. She said, "Why is Bonnie's face look orange?" And I said, "Oh, like Lindsey Graham right after he was Trump." And she said, "Oh, who's Lindsey Graham?" And so that one didn't, you know, that was a miss.
1: How old is this girl?
0: 52. Yes.
1: Okay. Oh,
0: but
1: no,
0: she doesn't pay attention to politics, so she didn't know. But I was like, okay. Wow, that is a really good BJ joke. And I just.
1: That's a really good BJ joke.
0: Yeah.
1: But I like that you're with an older woman. That's good. That's good.
0: You can what do you mean older? Things. I'm only
2: older
0: 44.
2: For you.
0: I'm only 44.
2: Older for you.
1: I'm saying she's an older woman.
0: Yeah. All right, let's move on, Jen Kirkman. Okay. So Donald Trump, to reset, Donald Trump is president. Okay. And then everything else has gone to since then. But I don't know. Is there anything in particular?
2: The East Wing of the White House is gone.
0: Yeah, so they just, yeah. I don't understand. This is the problem. Nothing he does is legal, but he just does it. And now the judge has just ruled, where do I have this? Hold, please. Appeals court orders a halt to the ballroom construction. Well, it's already, the East Wing's already gone. And
1: yeah, a little late, buddy.
0: Because Chris is a misogynist, I said there's a gaping hole where the East Wing was, and he thought I was referring to Melania. But that's not what I was saying.
1: Chris.
2: She's the only first lady whose vagina we've seen.
0: It's true. It's true.
1: I just, it's so classic that, like, okay, something good happens, but it's too late, you know?
2: Right.
0: So, well, but yes. It'll so, get appealed. I know, but now what?
2: It'll
0: right.
2: get appealed. But, and the,
0: okay.
1: But so will they have to rebuild it with my taxpayer money?
0: Yes, thank you. That's what I mean. It's you know, oh, my God, it's the reflecting pool, and now the helipad is also, you know, up, so he has to redo that, and it's all, like, on our tab, right?
1: Well, I mean, I always say things like that. I'm always like, on my tax dollar, I don't actually know. Do our taxes pay for this?
0: Yes, all of it.
2: Yeah,
0: all
2: it goes
0: of
2: to it.
0: Great.
2: Yeah.
0: Yes, that's perfect. On you. That's on you.
1: Yeah. Now, I'm not upset that his helipad isn't working. Just saying. No, for no reason in particular.
2: The thing is, Marine One has landed countless times on the lawn. A helipad was never needed.
0: No, it's not necessary.
2: In the last
0: and apparently
2: 50
0: he wanted
2: years.
0: Granite, which isn't a good right. surface for that. And okay.
1: Oh, that is hilarious. You're right. It's always just landed where ups.
2: Exactly.
1: Like,
2: yeah.
1: But he wants it to land on a concrete surface.
0: Yeah.
2: He wants it to be the great seal of the President of the United States that it lands.
1: Hey, let it. Maybe throw some nails down there. I don't know.
0: This is not a Roadrunner cartoon.
1: Honestly.
0: Put a movable hull there.
2: Yeah. Some exploding birdseed.
1: Put a cliff there. Honestly, though. I think that when things are this bad, all I can do is look to Roadrunner cartoons. I mean, what else can we do?
0: Yeah. Like,
1: what other solutions are there besides dressing up like a woman and wearing like a metal? Remember the Tasmanian devil used to dress up like a woman and he'd have like a big metal teeth, and then he would, I don't know what he would do, bite someone.
2: He'd try and trick Bugs Bunny into like coming close to him or something.
1: Yeah, these are the kind of games we have to play to beat these people.
0: This is kind of politics today. It's duck season, rabbit season. That's kind of every day, right?
1: Yeah. Running off cliffs. Yeah, the whole thing.
2: Uh-huh.
0: Yeah. What was there any law of gravity though? Like, cause how long would he go before he fell?
2: A few seconds.
0: Yeah,
1: a few seconds.
0: Yeah. Well, that's why we have a country that's prosecuting Dr. Fauci that doesn't believe in science, because they think that you can run in air for 3 minutes before you fall,
2: or for 5 years.
1: Leave this man alone. Let him just be old in peace.
0: Okay. All right, well, he's getting a lot of nap time on our taxpayer dime. I'll give him that, right?
1: No, wait, Trump. Dr. Fauci?
0: Trump, oh, we're talking about Trump.
2: Yeah, she was talking about Fauci.
0: Oh, I'm sorry.
1: I'm like, leave Fauci alone.
0: No, Fauci.
1: Don't leave Trump alone. Torture him every day.
0: This Jen Kirkman does not speak for the Stephanie Miller show. What?
1: Well, I don't mean like physically torture. I mean like,
0: make fun of him. Make him listen to his own speeches?
2: Yeah.
0: Okay.
1: Yes, exactly. Make fun of him. That kind of torture.
0: Okay. All right. Well, I don't, in your bubble there, Jen Kirkman, perhaps you don't know, but things are really pretty for pretty much everybody. Here is Governor Pritzker.
3: The Trump administration has sent costs skyrocketing while empowering wealthy corporations to treat your members like garbage. And where has the Congress been? Where has the Congress been? Asleep at the wheel as usual. So if you ask me, it's time for us to demand that Washington cut the bullshit and stop selling out our workers.
0: I know you live in New York, so do you drive? You don't drive, obviously.
1: No.
0: So you don't. Okay. Anymore. So gas is $11 billion a gallon. Groceries are. You don't eat because you weigh 3 pounds. But okay, if

0: you lived in the real world, Jen Kirkman. I'm just telling you things are bad.
1: No, I did notice that with groceries the other day because I did an Instacart order and I was like, I'm getting 8 things. Why is this $460? And I was like, oh.
0: Yeah.
1: This is expensive.
0: Yes.
2: Yeah.
0: Yes.
1: It's not a New York thing.
0: So you literally never leave your house. You get Instacart and.
1: Oh, yeah.
2: That sounds wonderful.
1: Yeah. I haven't left since 2022, since Biden. Yeah. Yeah. Left office.
0: No, yeah, me neither.
2: That
0: yeah.
2: Sounds,
0: no,
2: you're. That you're sounds good. Like a dream.
0: You're good. Well, here's Elizabeth Warren to tell you what's going on, Jen Kirkman.
1: Mm-hmm.
0: Yes.
3: Why are our costs so high? One of the reasons is because we're spending $1 billion a day dropping bombs halfway around the world. And that is driving up the cost of gasoline here at home. It's driving up the cost of groceries, anything that has to be trucked around. Why is it that the price of groceries is so high? In addition to that, look at Donald Trump's tariffs.
2: Yeah.
0: That's why. Senator Warren is explaining to you why your 8 items in Instacart is $463.
1: I mean, the bombs, it's like that old bumper sticker from the 70s, like the day that Congress has to have a bake sale to pay for bombs, you know, something like that. Do you remember?
2: Oh, yeah.
1: But it just like.
0: Yeah.
1: I know everyone says we want women to take over, but if there's a matriarchy, people have to be very clear. There will be no weapons, no guns. Like, you really want us taking over?
0: Yes.
2: And you'll have to spit out that gum.
1: Exactly.
0: Yes.
1: Well, actually, I'm thinking a matriarchy where only the women have the bombs and the guns would be interesting.
0: Oh, boy.
1: Every
0: man's balls listening just, you know, receded up.
2: Shunk.
0: Shunk. Is that the sound it makes, Chris?
2: Yeah. Shunk.
0: Okay.
2: Some mind make.
0: Yeah. Speaking of the Iran war, Trump vowed to punish the leakers in the Washington Post report who claimed he blew his top at Pete Hegseth over weapons shortages in the Iran war, but contended it's fake news. So how does that work where someone leaks, but it's so you're going to he said we're going to the leakers of these treasonous statements are being hunted down. Long term jail sentences will be sought for a story that's not true. So,
1: yeah.
0: Yeah.
1: You want to leak correct information.
0: Right. So you're going to go to jail for leaking.
1: Trump is very strong.
2: Mm-hmm.
0: Right.
1: You know, yeah.
0: I love his explanations. He always he said the U.S. has massive amounts of munitions, especially of certain types. Well, that's very specific. That's we've been focusing on that we're all out of THAAD missiles, which is going to be bad if we are attacked by Barcelona or Ibiza. Is what the conversation has been. Speaking of cartoons, we were like Thuffer and Thuckatash. We're out of THAADs. What?
1: I mean,
0: I know
1: it's over your head. So when he says stuff like that, you know, you have to realize that you don't understand it because you're not a weapons expert like he is.
2: Right. Yeah. We're not expected to be.
0: Yeah. Okay. One more with Elizabeth Warren. Here she is.
3: I think it's clear what the election in November is going to be all about. And I see why Donald Trump is starting to sweat a lot. And that is, it's going to be about costs and corruption. Donald Trump ran for office promising he was going to lower costs for American families on day one. Remember that? We're now on day, 550? And costs are up for everything.
0: By the way, did you see the story? Not just the ballroom, but he's not just going to take the Qatar bribe jet. He's going to take another Air Force One. He's going to take two. He just said, I'm going to take two planes with me when I go. And I'm like, can you do that?
1: Why were you going to put half your body on one, half on the other?
0: Like, when you guys finished, when Mrs. Maisel was done, did you steal office supplies? Like, what have you taken from any of your...
1: I did, actually.
0: Okay.
1: I did, yeah.
0: Yeah.
1: We
0: did you know
1: airplanes.
0: you could take planes?
1: No, I did. I mean, I would have if there was one. Amazon certainly has the money. They didn't give any of it to me. But
2: yeah, exactly.
1: I took some pink sticky notes. There was a lot of pink office supplies.
0: Okay.
2: Oh, that's cool.
0: Oh, I know. Mrs. Maisel.
2: Yeah.
0: Okay. Aww. Fantastic. All right. And 19 minutes after the hour, this portion of...
4: You know, we say this every day for the last 10 years. This would be a scandal with any other president.
0: Yeah. Well, somebody was quoted as going, this in any other presidency, this will be illegal. It is illegal. It's still illegal. It's not the law that changed. It's you know, it, just like we were saying, the founders didn't ever imagine another branch of government that would be complicit in the president's crimes, right?
4: Right. And that not only would they be complicit in the crimes, cover up the crimes. And you, as you heard Tom Tillis say yesterday, well, there's really... not anything we can do about the president.
2: Right.
0: Yeah.
4: Are you out of your mind?
0: Yeah.
4: This is You know, I don't know who said it, but they said, we don't have a Congress. We have a Russian Duma.
0: Yeah.
4: We just rubber stamp everything and they clap like, you know, James Steele.
0: He said there's nothing we can do to rein in Trump. That's literally the point of co-equal branches of government, right?
4: Yeah, it is. But here is exactly where we are. Let me. You know, the funny thing is, I don't know if you guys follow The Onion, but I get the print version of The Onion, and I just stumbled on my April-May edition. And you know, it's like a real newspaper because right. I just didn't pay attention to it. But up in the upper right-hand corner, it says, Trump indicates desire for speedy end to the world.
0: Yeah.
4: It's no longer a joke anymore.
0: Well, I mean, this reflecting pool nonsense, you retweeted Michael Stern, who said, when I was a federal prosecutor, the Justice Department, every time I charged someone with a crime, I was aware of the massive responsibility I had to do the right thing. David Hearn went through hell and huge financial costs before the DOJ dropped their case. It was an abuse of power. I'm reading, you know, one other thing in the New York Times piece this morning, Ms. Pirro's decision to withdraw the indictment was self-protective. She might have been trying to head off disciplinary action that could result if grand jury or other internal materials are made public. No kidding. It's about getting disbarred, which she still should be. But they say Mr. Hearn's lawyer said she was guilty of what she accused Mr. Burgum of doing, rushing to take an action to appease her boss, and that she had ample access before indicting Mr. Hearn to evidence showing the damage had been caused by the contractor. I mean, I guess you could say it's comic proportions because it's Judge Jeanine, but it really is an extraordinary abuse of power that's happening every day, right?
4: Absolutely. And then now you are seeing the hallmarks of the dictatorship that we keep talking about. This is fascism, clear and simple. The problem is, it's stupid fascists, right? These are not intelligent people. These are people who got ahead in the world because of their big mouths or their television personalities. And then when it comes down to actually doing a job like Judge Jeanine, who supposedly was a judge and a lawyer, her first commitment was to break the law and lie. He had to lie to the grand jury to get that indictment. And now we want to see what she actually said to that, you know, and what's going to happen? Trump is going to kick her to the curb.
0: Yep, absolutely. And by the way, so hang on. Do we have John? Free Speech TV Land is a two-day fun drive and no extra charge for eye candy, Jen Kirkman.
2: That's right.
0: You just turn on your television and you're like, what is that wonderment? What is it? It's Jen Kirkman, and I'm telling you, this is the thing, the reason you need to keep Free Speech TV alive, especially before the most important midterms in the universe. Okay.
2: Yes.
0: And it's a match day.
2: It's our last match day.
0: Yeah, everything gets doubled because of our frontline funders, who we love. 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
4: You know, we say this every day for the last 10 years. This would be a scandal with any other president.
0: Yeah. Well, somebody was quoted as going, oh, this in any other presidency, this will be illegal. It is illegal. It's still illegal. It's not the law that changed. It's you know, it just like we were saying, the founders didn't ever imagine another branch of government that would be complicit in the president's crimes, right?
4: Right. And that not only would they be complicit in the crimes, cover up the crimes. And you, as you heard Tom Tillis say yesterday, well, there's really not anything we can do about the president.
2: Right.
0: Yeah.
4: Are you out of your mind?
0: Yeah.
4: This is, you know, I don't know who said it, but they said, we don't have a Congress. We have a Russian Duma.
0: Yeah.
4: We just rubber stamp everything and they clap like, James Steele.
0: He said there's nothing we can do to rein in Trump. That's literally the point of co-equal branches of government, right?
4: Yeah, it is. But here is exactly where we are. Let me. You know, the funny thing is, I don't know if you guys follow The Onion, but I get the print version of The Onion, and I just stumbled on my April-May edition. And you know, it's like a real newspaper because right. I just didn't pay attention to it. But up in the upper right-hand corner, it says, Trump indicates desire for speedy end to the world.
0: Yeah.
4: It's no longer a...

0: Stephanie Miller.
1: Isn't it? It is the Stephanie Miller Show. Tracy in Mesa, Arizona. Jen Kirkman, it's for you. Hi, Trace.
2: Hey, you guys. I called in a while back when I had seen on a late night marathon of Drunk History. I saw the episode that Jen narrated about Edith Wilson.
3: Aww.
2: And I've been saying forever that we actually had a female president. And nobody knew about it, but Jen did the narration of that. And it's funny
3: that's so cool.
2: When we were in high school, they didn't teach us stuff like that, so we learned it from shows like Drunk History. But and my high school history teacher was a wonderful man, but he could have put the Tasmanian devil to sleep. So he may, even if he did teach us about it, I've slept through it. So anyway, there you go. And one last thing. This is more suited for Carlos, but Rick Riley was interviewed by Von Hilliard on MS Now last night, and he's the guy who wrote Commander in Cheat about Trump cheating at golf. Mm. And he said the same line that he's been saying that's in the book, excuse me, says, if you cheat at golf, you'll cheat on your wife, you'll cheat on your taxes, you'll cheat on everything, and Donald Trump cheats at golf.
1: Yeah.
2: So there you go.
1: Yep.
2: Hi, Jen. Nice to meet you.
1: One.
2: Bye-bye.
1: Hi. Yep. Bye-bye. Did Judge Jeanine ever do Drunk History with you or any of the drunks in the cabinet? Pete Hegseth?
4: No. They would have been great. You know what's ironic?
1: Cash Patel would have been funny.
5: Yeah, that's true.
1: Because you never know where he's looking, and he's in bed.
4: The episode I did about Edith Wilson was about how when Woodrow Wilson had a stroke, they kept it from America.
1: Oh, wow.
4: And he was sitting, there actually was a day when Congress came to his bedside to see, and she had him propped up, and they did a photo, and he was waving. And I'm like, it's so Mitch McConnell.
3: That really is.
4: Yes.
1: And also, a lot of doctors speculating that Trump has had a stroke. I mean, they're obviously covering up a lot of stuff about Trump's health. Look at him. Look at his hair. Yeah.
4: He strokes more than Greg Louganis.
3: I'm going to have to look up your episode of Drunk History.
1: He's a diver. You need a swimmer. Michael Phelps. I just rewrote
4: Michael
1: that for
4: Phelps.
1: You. Yeah.
4: What's Greg Louganis?
1: He's a diver. Yeah.
4: You got to swim a little bit, don't you?
3: A little bit.
1: I suppose.
3: You got to know how to swim.
4: You don't just sink to the bottom.
1: Right. I just did a rewrite. Don't be touchy. Michael Phelps.
4: I am
1: better
4: touchy.
1: Joke.
4: You're right.
1: Okay,
4: it's,
1: fine.
4: It's Michael
1: fine.
4: Phelps. It's much better.
1: I just did a little network note, and she loses her mind.
4: I've been living in a bunker for 3 years. I haven't had any contact with people.
3: Her network notes came from Jeff Bezos, so.
1: Kelly.
4: Oh, my God. No, Steph, you're right. That was a good
1: call. Yes, thank you.
4: Call.
1: All right. You're right. Okay. Kelly in Riverside, you're on with Jen. Hi, Kel.
6: Hi, Stephanie, Chris, Sam,
3: Hi.
6: Jen.
1: Hi.
6: I'm just calling because I'm so sick of this both sides do it junk. I'm watching my language.
1: Mm-hmm.
6: But like Anthony Weiner, out. Eric Swalwell, out.
1: Right.
6: Glenn Plattner, out. Even Al Franken for taking a picture, out. And yet this Max Miller clown, it's like, I guess they just got rid of that other guy, that old guy that was hitting on his
1: Exactly. What does it take? You've heard these Max Miller stories, right? I mean, horrible. They're, broke his 2-year-old daughter's collarbone, threw boiling hot water at his wife, held a gun to her head. I mean, and so the speculation is finally he's going to drop out. And the only reason, by the way, it's because he's going to lose.
3: Yeah.
1: Right? I mean, that's the difference, right? And by the way, speaking of Al Franken, if I could count the number of pictures of Jen Kirkman feeling me up at a comedy club somewhere, I mean, neither
4: this
1: of us.
4: This is why,
1: neither of us.
4: Never, we could never be president.
1: We couldn't be senators,
4: Or even senators.
1: Yeah.
4: Even interns.
3: No. Very true.
1: Yeah, but it is. The double standard is just insane, right? And it really is only about, like, whether it's Mitch McConnell or Max Miller, it's only about them keeping power.
3: Mm-hmm.
1: They just don't. Trump apparently called him because the polling doesn't look. That's the only thing they care about is they're going to lose the seat. They don't even care. He said, oh, he's a very good person. I'm like, really? Yeah. Oh, by the way, where was that story?
3: What?
1: Oh, Senator Moreno apparently. He said he moved his wife, daughter, and granddaughter to a secure location out of state until they feel safe. And he didn't speak out until there was so much public pressure. And this is his daughter, right?
4: He better move them to a secure location out of the country where the only place women are safe.
1: Yeah. 29 minutes after the hour, more Jen Kirkman next.
7: What in the lemon chiffon swoop-de-loop shellac-soaked candy-coated cornmeal catastrophe is this Look at this photo. Donald Trump, that blotched, bloated, bronzer, basted, bargain, basement, Baron Harkonnen, a bullshit, waddled beneath those casino lights wearing what can only be described as a federally subsidized merkin, a crusty, musty, dusty crotch curtain that got promoted to head office. It looks like somebody taxidermied the cowardly lion's taint, bleached it with sun and shellacked it with Aquanet and stapled the poor bastard sideways. His scalp got skull-f***ed by a breeze on Sunday, cheeks spread, bald spot gaping at God and C-SPAN, and 3 days later, he showed up wearing his mommy's hair like the world's most Oedipal glory hole disguise. Some poor White House staffer got dispatched to the wig store with a government credit card and one breathtakingly vague instruction: make him look like his mother. And they did. They f***ing did. That isn't hair. Hair doesn't just f***ing materialize on Wednesday when it wasn't there on Tuesday. Call it a wig, a rug, a syrup, a topper, a forehead futon, a dome duvet, a keratin Ponzi scheme, a pube parka, a taint tarp, a glued-on gooch garnish, or a strawberry blonde merkin. It is very obviously not growing out of that man's head. And the color? Sweet merciful Christ. His face is radioactive traffic cone, his neck is deli ham, his ears are boiled bratwurst, his eyelids are undercooked salmon. Then without warning, bam, discount, butterscotch, labradoodle. The front is buttercream beige, the sides are nicotine nougat, the back is dehydrated corn silk, the crown is whatever color a motel comforter turns after 30 years of cigarette smoke and broken dreams. This isn't hairstyling, this is civil engineering. Every surviving follicle's been forcibly evicted, dragged across 6 square miles of barren forehead, stretched tighter than a banjo string, varnished into submission, and ordered to swear under oath that it has always fucking lived there. His hairline has been gerrymandered harder than a swing state. There are strands voting in districts they haven't physically occupied since Bill Clinton was president. And this cosmetically cross-braced, chemically colored, corseted old fraud has the audacity to police how anybody else lives inside their own body? Paint the face, cinch the torso, elevate the heels, reinforce the shoulders, conceal the scalp, spray, shellac, strap, stuff, squeeze, spackle, pad, paste, prop, powder, press, lacquer, laminate, and load-bearing wall the whole bloated bundle until an 80-year-old authoritarian marshmallow can identify as a virile 39-year-old Manhattan sex panther. That is gender-affirming care. It just only counts when it affirms his gender. The wig isn't even the most embarrassing thing on Donald Trump. It may actually be the most honest, because at least the fucking wig admits it's fake.

0: entire width and breadth of pandemic, our miserably failed response to it. Anthony Fauci, if there's one person you can point to that was responsible for our miserably failed response to COVID, the deaths of millions, it's Anthony Fauci. I mean, how much bigger crime has ever been committed in all of history?
1: Wow.
2: That was Ron Johnson, who is an idiot. Ken, from this 10-year timeline, can we get contact dumb? Don't you feel like we're all getting dumber?
3: I know, from having to
2: be exposed to.
3: Yeah. I think a lot of it is because a lot of people repeatedly kept getting COVID. It affects our brain.
4: Right.
3: And I swear there's just been a public mental decline.
2: And now, as you know, we have exploding ass lettuce and measles are back. And what else? Oh, leprosy.
1: Leprosy.
2: Yeah, fantastic.
1: Yes.
3: Oh, leprosy.
1: There are 18 cases of leprosy in Florida.
3: Well, we really need Jesus to come back then. He was good with that.
1: He was.
2: Yeah. Upside, free trip to Molokai. Okay. Leper Islands. Well, they're back.
1: Sure.
2: Okay. So you saw they just held Anthony Fauci in contempt. I love this. Rand Paul, noted douche canoe. Senators clash as committee holds Anthony Fauci in contempt of Congress. Don't interrupt the chair. We have some of that audio. Yeah. Rand Paul did not like being interrupted by his idiocy. I was waiting for the part where she said, stop interrupting me. Yeah. Okay. Because I know you don't watch the news. This is the hearing.
3: Yeah, that was it. Wow.
2: Yeah. That was
3: pretty
2: hard
3: to make out.
1: Yeah. Also,
3: I feel
1: uncanny.
3: So bad. The thing is, I know Dr. Fauci can handle himself, but there's, again, like we said, the mental decline of this country. There are so many people that this creates a validity to what they're trying to argue against him, and then this further distrust in science. Yeah. And
2: The Heritage Foundation just wrote a piece, Heritage, Fauci proves we should ignore experts.
1: I'm sorry, what?
2: The rise and fall of Fauci is one of the greatest political lessons of our time about the folly and destructiveness of rule by so-called expertise.
3: They just said it.
2: And it's also like it's re-traumatizing all of us, right? Like living through COVID and Trump's massive incompetence and a million of us dying wasn't traumatic enough, right?
1: It's like now we're reliving it.
2: Oh.
3: And I guess we just should get all our medical info from, you know, podcasters.
2: From
3: name names.
2: Your favorites, podcast bros, like Joe
3: podcast
2: Rogan.
3: Podcast bros, yeah. Joe Rogan. I don't know why I was going to
1: not say
3: his name.
1: Yeah.
2: They're your favorite. The manosphere is your favorite, isn't it?
3: I love the manosphere. Yeah. I just love men, you know? They're just so,
2: so great.
3: Good at everything.
2: You know, it's so interesting. So this is the only, like, play they seem to be running against James Tallarico, who is straight, has a beautiful girlfriend, is, like, you know, first generation Texan, not a vegan. They keep trying all these things that are sort of like, you know, gay smears or, like, you know, not manly enough.
1: Low T or whatever.
2: Low testosterone. Yeah. Like, and, you know, meanwhile, and he's literally a choir boy pretty much. Like, he's, you know, speaks Jesus. And he's ahead in Texas. So I'm hoping that the influence of the manosphere is finally wearing off. I mean, Trump's at a 38% approval rating in the latest poll.
3: I hope so, too. And I have my suspicions that we did better than we think in the 2024 election.
2: Me too. Me too. Oh, Jen Kirkman's on my side.
3: Oh, yeah. I mean, Kamala wasn't running around with Joe Biden working on Christmas Eve just because Trump was incoming. There was something going on.
2: Yeah.
3: And I think she knows, because then she went on Stephen Colbert and he said, do you think you'd run again? And she just had this look on her face and she said, it's such a broken system.
2: Yeah.
3: I think people will not let her tell what she knows. That's all.
2: Jen, it's stuff they've said out loud. Trump, Elon Musk, baby mama. It's you know, statisticians saying the chance statistically that she lost in those seven swing states by just, you know, beyond the margin for an automatic recount is statistically impossible. I mean, you know, so we're not basing it on nothing, right?
3: No, and the fact that looking back at 2020, he was so shocked and was so against mail-in voting because they had something all set for that election.
2: Because you couldn't hack
3: too,
2: that, right? That's why he's so against it now, because too many people got to vote because of COVID. So, yeah, anyway, but here's James Tallarico, Texas.
5: For too many of our neighbors, the American dream has become an American nightmare. It is too expensive to buy a home. It's too expensive to get married and have kids. It's too expensive to retire comfortably. People are working hard every day. They're playing by the rules, but those rules of today weren't written for us. They were written for billionaires. We can't afford a home, but Jeff Bezos has at least a dozen.
2: Oh,
5: now we can't afford to fill up our tank, but Mark Zuckerberg is launching helicopters off his mega yacht.
2: Now he's talking your language, Bezos. And but also, you were, of course, a trailblazer, speaking of not having kids. What was the title of your first book?
3: Well, I wanted to call it You'll Change Your Mind, but Simon & Schuster said that that would offend too many moms. And I'm like, okay, so it's called I Can Barely Take Care of Myself.
2: It's fantastic. I highly recommend it. It's hilarious, yes. Your first book.
3: I have to say, I mean, I am sad that if people can't, you know, afford to get married and have kids, that's terrible. But let's just stop getting married and having kids. Let's have some fun. Like, come on, everybody. What are we doing?
2: It's not even economic.
3: We're not pilgrims.
2: All right, one more.
3: To live like that.
2: James Talrico.
5: We're all getting screwed. None of us can afford groceries. None of us can afford gas. None of us can afford health care. It's time. It's time. It's time for us to come together across these manufactured divisions to take on the people at the top who have been screwing us over for far too long. Because the real fight in this country is not left versus right. It's top versus bottom.
3: Oh.
2: Coming together sounds fun.
1: Uh-huh. Well, you need a top and a bottom to come together.
2: Yes, of course. Okay.
3: Oh, my God, that's so great.
2: do we have in the Navy, in other homo news, can I just say, is Trump a homo? What is happening with him?
3: Yes, they're all gay.
2: Yes, oh, my God, Rick Wilson and others have been talking about the pink mafia. And can I just say, there's been a lot of speculation online about, you know, noted fisting aficionado Josh Hawley.
1: Josh Hawley?
2: Bernie Moreno.
1: Uh-huh.
3: I mean, Hunter Biden called it
2: the closet. Hunter Biden's spilling the tea.
3: God bless him.
2: Trump was amazed by Olympic speed skater Jordan Stoltz's physique on Thursday, namely his very strong legs. How do I get my legs to look like that? He's had so many homo moments, hasn't
1: he? Yes.
2: Wasn't he pawing that UFC fighter and, like, touching him?
1: He's pawing him like I would paw him.
2: Right?
3: Oh.
2: Jeez. He said legs. Strong legs, very strong legs. I said, how do I get my legs to look like that?
1: Yeah.
2: In May, he complained that he wished he looked like beautiful NFL quarterback Jackson Dart.
1: Uh-huh.
2: I said, is he a male model or what? He's a handsome guy, like a beautiful guy. He has legs like tree trunks. He also commented on professional golfer Bryson DeChambeau's body during
1: DeChambeau?
2: During a May Oval Office press, saying he looked like a linebacker. At the U.S. Coast Guard Academy, this was back in May, graduation ceremony, he said, look at the muscles on this guy.
1: Oh, my God, he sounds like me.
2: I forgot to touch his leg. I can tell you one thing, his leg's like a rock.
1: These are all things I think I've literally said.
2: But I'm gay. If I did a guess the quote, you'd be like me?
1: Yeah,
2: like,
1: exactly.
2: Yes, you. It's
3: your Your Trump impression
2: again.
3: Has so many levels. There's the whining Trump, but I love gay, lascivious Trump. It's so good. I mean, if he could just be out, imagine what a fun president we'd have and not this monster.
2: But for the most homophobic administration ever, they're so gay. He's so gay.
3: And I think the manosphere, you know, I heard a rumor, it's not a rumor, it's someone on TikTok was saying that the men are starting the like lonely male epidemic or whatever. Men are starting to date each other because they can't get what they want from women. I'm like,
1: right. Yes.
3: Okay.
2: Yeah.
1: They are what did I see that a bunch of Christian men are starting gyms across the country that are men only so that they don't get tempted.
2: Oh.
3: Oh, sure.
2: Yeah. Uh-huh. Yep. How's that locker room working out? Okay. To my point, Senate bill will strip LGBTQ student protections. Senator Katie Britt, Republican of her kitchen. Remember that crazy bitch?
1: Uh-huh.
2: Joined Marsha Blackburn, of course, in Tennessee. Legislation that would strip Title IX protections from LGBTQ students. It's a daily assault. Jen, I don't blame you for tuning out.
3: It is all back to the guy from Texas, that it's all to keep us from looking up. Like, it is against us against the billionaires, but as long as we can keep fighting to, you know, keep us busy trying to maintain our rights.
2: Yeah, yeah.
3: Then,
2: I,
3: you know.
2: So, speaking of Elon Musk and how much it was stolen, that's what he had for machines.
3: Yep.
2: It's all bull. All of it. Report finds Doge lied about tens of billions in cuts. That was all BS at the time.
1: Yep. Yep.
2: And we called it out. They're not. It was about getting stopping investigations into his companies and getting government contracts for him. It was never about cutting anything except, you know, U.S. Doge. The cost-cutting group spearheaded by Elon Musk consistently overstated its savings in online posts, taking credit for lease cancellations initiated before the group existed. They also claimed contracts were terminated that had not been and loaded its database with savings that cannot be verified. I swear to God, like, everything in this administration turns out to be BS.
3: Yep, and we always knew it. You could feel it in your gut. I bet that whole Doge thing was just to cover up what they did with the, the election.
1: Some people say that, yes.
3: Some people do.
1: Yes, some people
2: smart?
1: Do.
2: Yep. Election. No, I keep saying that. Lots of smart people. You, Dean Obadala, John Pavlovitz, a lot of smart people.
1: They had access to a lot of data on everybody who lives in the country.
2: Yeah.
1: And so they probably took all of that data that under the guise of saving money.
2: I mean, Trump said it out loud, right? Elon knows those machines in Pennsylvania, so we won. I mean,
3: I just wish more Dems were comfortable talking about it, because, of course, the minute we lost the election, then except for you guys, every podcast, every radio show, everything was like, here's what we did wrong. And it's like, no, you fools, doing that.
2: Oh, I know. I keep saying, I wish this evidence comes out so they can shove that autopsy up their ass. I'm so sick of, you know, I mean, and the other thing is, it was a point. She lost by a point, you know,
3: if you're going to steal something,
2: right.
1: That's all you need
3: think
1: to lose
3: you would
1: by.
3: Do it. That's all you need.
1: Yep.
2: Right. Yeah. I mean,
3: make it look real.
2: I mean, what Elon Musk came out and said, his statement, you know, if it wasn't for me, Trump wouldn't win. Remember when they were having their fight? And then the baby mama said, yes, he interfered. You know, and I think people that try to dismiss it, they're like, oh, it's just a lot of money he gave. Like, he's going to do again in the midterms. And it wasn't just money. Go ahead.
3: And that money wouldn't have made a difference, because we saw the stadiums filled for Kamala and Tim Walz. And we saw one person at Trump's weird things where he played music and swayed.
2: Yes.
3: The
2: double handy J dance that we come
3: the
2: to
3: whole
2: love.
3: Country was ready for a big change.
2: Yeah. I mean, part of it's disinformation, and now they're doing everything out in the open. Senate Republicans launch network of fake news sites.
1: Yep.
2: I mean, they're not even trying. The Alaska Navigator is the
1: name. That is.
2: Bills itself as, quote, an independent news covering the last frontier. So they published an article said, as fentanyl deaths rise in Alaska, Sullivan pushes tougher penalties in enforcement. It reports that Senator, he's a Republican there who's running against Democrat Mary Peltola, is leading efforts to combat fentanyl trafficking and support law enforcement agencies confronting the epidemic. It's a website fully controlled by One Nation, a dark money group that's a super PAC of Senate Republicans. They're literally just making up their own news now.
1: Yeah.
2: And
3: does Sarah Palin write for that?
2: I bet she does.
1: Don't you know?
3: Newspaper?
2: Well, because she reads everything, all of it. She's all the things.
3: She doesn't know it's fake, though.
2: What was that question? What do you read? Everything.
1: What newspapers do you read?
2: All of them. All of them. I'll gather that information and bring it back to you.
3: That hot gotcha question.
2: Remember when we thought she'd be the dumbest one ever, and then before that we thought George W. Bush was the dumbest?
3: Oh, my God. They're Mensa members.
2: Exactly.
1: The thing is, though, Trump has cunning, and that's what makes him dangerous.
2: Yeah, well, he's a C-word for sure.
1: Yeah.
3: Yep.
2: 47 minutes after the hour, this portion of the show brought his save-day post for you. Republicans are so stupid, they think the president shot a 70 at his golf club, but has never played a professional tournament ever. The average 18-hole score for a professional golfer is 71 or 72. When it's pathetic that an 80-year-old man has to cheat at golf to make himself feel okay. It's monumentally pathetic that people believe him and support him. Child molest aside for one moment. Yes.
1: is golf a sport?
2: Is it, Carlos? Your thoughts?
4: It is a sport, you know, because you would think that just walking 18 holes for 4 days in a row, I'm just walking, but it's a lot of torque on your back. It's a torque on your body.
1: What if you're riding in a cart?
2: What if you're riding your fat orange ass in a cart?
4: Here's the fun part, is that the caddies have to carry all the heavy clubs.
1: But, that's true.
4: Yeah, when Sadler was a pro, there was a guy they called the Walrus because he had a big pot belly. John Daly could smack it a mile.
1: Sure.
4: He wasn't in shape and he was drinking. Yeah, you could argue that it's not. But the athletes these days, the golfers these days are in pretty good shape. So, yes, I'm going to say that golf is a sport. Is it a
6: okay.
4: strenuous right. sport like soccer? No. Football? No. But it's right. a sport.
1: Okay.
4: Controversial... I'm not going to piss off the golfers.
2: Unpopular theory, horseback riding exercise? What is it for the horse?
4: The best athletes in the world with the most amount of endurance are horse jockeys. Because you are not sitting on that horse. You are in a squat position.
2: Oh, okay.
1: Yeah.
2: But I mean, most people.
4: A 1,500-pound animal without ever sitting down.
1: Yeah.
4: Don't make fun of short
2: people. Thinking of, fat tourists on the mules in Grand Canyon.
4: Oh,
2: I'm getting.
4: Sport.
2: I'm hiking. Okay.
4: No, but, Trump is like getting into Kim Jong-un territory where you got a hole in one on every hole.
2: Oh, yeah. Oh, yeah, Fox News
4: reported it. He's getting close.
2: Yeah.
4: Shaving it day by day.
2: Oh, speaking of Trump and everything Trump's touches dies, Trump's much-hyped UFC White House event ended up losing the company tens of millions of dollars.
4: And I give credit to Sean Strickland. Sean Strickland, who's out there with his opinions, but he was the one that was says, no, I'm not going. He was, I think he's opposed to the war in Iran. I think he's opposed to a lot of things Trump is doing. And so I give credit to UFC favorite, I could say, Sean Strickland, for helping us out with that.
2: They ended up losing $30 million putting on the Freedom 250.
4: Well, Nate Bargatze told some good jokes, though.
2: Hmm. So, also, by the way, Aaron Rodgers, more thoughts?
4: Oh, boy.
2: On vaccines, medicine, science?
4: Oh, yeah. Boy. Chico's finest.
2: You said, I support the virologist and epidemiologist with decades of research and experience over podcast comedians who read articles by debunked non-virologists, experts over grifters. That's a pretty easy choice.
4: Yes. Pretty easy choice. And Bill Burr was, I remember early on, smoking a cigar with Joe Rogan and just going, come on, Bill, Joe, we're freaking comics. What, are you kidding me? This guy's a doctor. It's so clearly a distraction to drum up their voter base. Like, what are we going to do? Our policy sucks. The war is a failure. The reflecting pond never got cut. What can we do? Fauci. Let's go back to Fauci. Rand Paul. Hey, curly hair. Hey, perm guy.
2: All right. So we have they have called the race in Michigan. Haley Stevens concedes in the Michigan Senate primary to Abdul Al-Sayed. So
4: to James Carville.
1: He's anti-Al-Sayed.
2: Oh, is he cajuning his ass off?
1: He's threatening to start his own party.
2: Oh, dear God. Carlos, this is why we need your Save the Hive speech this morning. It was a bruising primary. It was very close. Interesting that I didn't realize this. He lost the gubernatorial primary to Governor Whitmer by 21 points. So, there's obviously something happening politically, not just in Michigan. But I've got it. We need your Save the Hive thing because I'm like, okay, we have a winner now. We're post the primary. Let's go.
4: John Stewart said as much in his interview with Lurch.
2: John Fetterman.
4: He said that with Fetterman. He said the DSA is not a party. It's a movement within a party. It's like the Tea Party within the Republican Party. And what the Republican Party is good at is saying, we're not going to cut off our head to save our body or whatever. We're just like, let's take them in. Let's see what their ideas are.
2: Right.
4: Just because they're saying DSA, that's not saying they're a separate party.
2: Right.
4: They are democratic socialists within the Democratic Party, and it appears to be working in blue cities. I get that.
2: Right.
4: Will it transfer to the middle of the country where people are afraid? Will Pete Buttigieg, who I think is the most qualified candidate, can a gay man win in a blue city? Sure. Can he win in a red or a purple? Left to be. And I get those concerns.
2: Yeah.
4: But I was talking off air, which you told me never to do with Chris.
2: Don't ever talk to Chris.

0: Monday, we have the Rude Pundit and Pete Dominic, comedian extraordinaire.
1: That's right.
0: Speaking of comedian extraordinaires, Jen Kirkman's here.
1: Jen Kirkman is going to be live on stage.
0: Where? Joe's Pub?
2: I know, I'm coming. Joe's Pub in New York City on August 28th, which is my birthday.
0: Oh,
1: awesome.
2: I'm going to need people to come to the shows, okay? It's not stand-up, but it's funny. I'm, like, reading funny stories I wrote. It's much easier for me than all that extra effort with stand-up.
0: She is hilarious in every form, Jen Kirkman. And we highly recommend
1: it. And you can go to jenkirkman.com to find out how?
2: No.
1: Okay. Never mind,
2: I've
1: then.
2: I've updated my website. But they can just go to my Instagram.
1: Okay.
0: All right.
2: Or my threads, or just Google Joe's Pub, Jen Kirkman. They'll figure it out.
1: Okay,
0: if you go to
1: her
0: Instagram, you get to see how pretty she is.
2: Oh, my God.
0: So pretty.
2: Steph's so nice. Give me a big head.
0: Have you noticed the Republican Party is kind of just a big, giant bag of at this point? Seriously. Mm-hmm. Like, all of them. Representative Dan Crenshaw, Republican of Texas. Did you see this online?
2: Oh, never.
0: He issued a relatively weak apology after calling for Americans to stop whining and get a job. I mean, is this their midterm strategy? Is just...
1: Yeah.
0: You know, crapping
1: on their constituents.
0: Yes,
1: that's all it is.
0: So they were in response to an online debate. Turning Point USA was talking about a college student who recently talked about getting a burrito that cost $20 and said it feels like basic things cost too much. And he said, so Crenshaw said, just hearing about this dumb $20 burrito debate, so I thought I'd make the losers on social media angry before going to bed. Stop whining, get a job, eat ramen like the rest of us did in college on a budget with four roommates. The market doesn't care what you think something should cost. Only communists care. They set prices, remember?
2: Boy.
0: Then everyone starves, remember? Are you a communist or are you an American adult male capable of handling his own? So then their apologies are also... gotten from the same bag of books. He said, okay, I'm sorry for triggering the comment section. Of course the world is objectively harder than ever, and while a $20 burrito is rare, the fact that it exists anywhere is obviously proof that capitalism has failed. Oh, see, he was being sarcastic.
1: Yeah, he's being bitchy.
2: So, that's exactly what it is.
0: He said, LOL, just kidding. Remember when the right had principles and made fun of leftists for elevating victimhood as a virtue? Want to tell people the truth or just bribe them for their vote in the next election? Dear God. And then J.D. Vance used this debate to call someone fat.
1: Yep. Yeah.
0: And so, every time, they always punch down, Jen. You know this as a comedian. He made a joke about, you know, Mark Thiessen never missing a burrito or, you know, it was a fat joke. And J.D. Vance defended the comment saying, you're allowed to be a little bit humorous. Well, if you were fat humorous, it might be.
2: But I've never seen one joke.
0: First of all, they're never funny. And it's always mean.
1: It's punching down. Yeah.
2: And they're the biggest victims of all time. All they do is whine. It's in my theme song. Trumpy likes to bitch and whine.
1: Yeah, it is. Yes.
0: Exactly. Trump slammed U.S. Senate nominee Abdullah Al-Sayed of Michigan for wanting to eliminate a Senate rule requiring 60 votes to advance most pieces of legislation, which is exactly what Trump has called for on multiple occasions. He ripped Al-Sayed, accused him of wanting to eliminate the filibuster, calling the prospect crazy. And then a little more than 30 minutes later, it may have dawned on Trump or someone was like, Grampy!
1: Yep.
0: It seems strange for him to accuse Al-Sayed of what he's been saying over and over. He said, then he said he used his whole name because he's a racist pig. Wants to terminate the filibuster, and so do I. At least we have something in common, President General J. Trump. I don't know anymore. Jen, we settled this debate. Is it dementia? Lying? Delusion? Like, where is his?
2: All of it. And then the dementia just makes it even more filterless.
1: Yeah.
2: And more horny for men.
0: Wow. Yes. Follow Jen Kirkman on the Instagram and
1: Please
0: everywhere
1: do.
0: Else. And go see her at Joe's Pub in New York City. We love you, Jen Kirkman.

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2: Hempy. 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Fantastic. I use.
1: I'm almost completely off Ambien now.
2: With the terpenes?
1: Yes, excuse me. The terpenes. Yeah. I love that one. 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I mean, check it all out. 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
3: The Majority Report with Sam Cedar. Where every day's casual Friday. That means Monday is casual Monday. Tuesday, casual Tuesday. Wednesday, casual hump day. Thursday, casual Thurs. That's what we call it. And Friday, casual.

0: It is Friday, August 7th, 2026. My name is Sam Cedar. This is the five-time award-winning Majority Report. We are broadcasting live steps from the industrially ravaged Gowanus Canal in the heartland of America, downtown Brooklyn, USA. On the program today, Dave Weigel, journalist covering politics at Semaphore. Meanwhile, in the wake of the loss at Supreme Court, Donald Trump signs a new executive order on birthright citizenship. Just got to narrow it. The economy loses 23,000 jobs in July, a lot less, or I should say a lot more losses than anticipated. Lisa Murkowski will vote no on Todd Blanche. And with McConnell still rehabbing, Bill Cassidy may very well decide Blanche's fate. Representative Andy Ogles loses his primary in Tennessee. Justin Pearson wins in Tennessee's ninth. Will face State Senator Brant Taylor in a heavily gerrymandered district. A defiant Max Miller loans his own campaign $1 million. This as John Husted finally and reluctantly says Max Miller should drop out. FCC votes to lift broadcast ownership rules, furthering media consolidation. North Carolina arrests a teen girl over taking an abortion pill. And lastly, today's Republican source of diarrhea for the day, salmonella outbreak in 27 states from jalapenos. All this and more on today's Majority Report.
1: Dude, that's why I grow my own jalapenos.
0: Yes, exactly. Emma Vigeland out today. I don't mean to juxtapose those two things.
2: I was needing jalapenos yesterday.
0: You were?
2: No, she wasn't. I stay away from lettuce and spicy food, so I've been in the clear so far.
0: Yeah. Yeah. I'm doing my best, although I've noticed I noticed today when I was eating blackberries and blueberries, like, oh, I'm right in crosshairs, but you know,
2: live dangerously.
0: Yeah.
1: You really are a wild card, man.
0: Nope. We never know. We will never know. We're getting now, of course, the IMs are like, gone a field day. They're not going to stop on the jalapenos. Talk about making a run for the border. Okay. We'll have more on that. I mean, honestly, like literally every day now, the Cyclosopolis, I can't pronounce it, Cyclospora is still raging through people, as it were. Remember that big Ebola outbreak that people were worried about? Mm-hmm. It's still happening, and people are even more worried about it now. But good thing we've cut all that stuff.
1: Looks like polio is coming back, too.
0: Yep.
2: The free market for Ebola.
0: Exactly. It's just let's just see how it does in the marketplace. If people want it, I mean, we'll just let the marketplace decide. All of those libertarian debates I would have, or almost in every single one, I would ask the libertarian, "Do you have diarrhea now?" And they would respond, "No." And I go, "Well, that is because you can safely eat the foods that we have because we have a functioning government." Well, fun times, those. In the meantime, I don't know why it would be a surprise, but it has been a while since people were particularly worried about jobs. Now, here's the dilemma. Is that inflation is still problematic. And jobs and inflation are supposed to be on sort of like opposite ends of the spectrum, at least in terms of the Fed. They have a dual mandate. One is to make sure that we get as close to full employment as possible, but the other is to make sure that we don't have rampant inflation. When you have falling jobs and rising inflation, that's very scary times ahead. Who knows if that's going to happen? But this is what Rick Santelli reported today on CNBC.
3: High employment figures populating. Buckle up on this one. Minus 23,000 on non-farm payrolls. I can hear the bond yields falling right now. Minus 23,000. That would be the second worst number of the year outside of the only other negative number, minus 156 in February. Now, if we look at the two-month revision, another whopper, minus 103,000. Manufacturing payrolls, actually a bright spot. Manufacturing up 5,000. That would be, the best since it was up 15,000 in March. And that was the high water mark going all the way back to 23. Okay, average hourly earnings, big miss, up one-tenth. That's one-third of what we were expecting. Up one-tenth will be the lightest reading of the year. It would equal where we were last year in December. To find a lower rate, you're all the way to April of 25 at a goose egg, unchanged. Now let's go year-over-year earnings. Another miss. 3.2%. That's three-tenths light and also two-tenths lighter than a revised 3.5 that turned into 3.4 last month. 3.2, obviously the lightest of the year. I have to go in the Wayback Machine to find this one. 3.2 would take me all the way to May of 21 when it was 2.3. This year's low was 3.4. You have to go way back to find a lower number.
2: COVID
3: now,
2: crash.
3: Hours worked, yep. 34.3. That's the first number that came out as expected. On the unemployment rate, 4.1%, and I'm sure that's because of a labor force shrinkage, 4.1%, that would actually be the lightest of the year once again. That would equal June of last year to find a lower number. You're in January of 25. Now, let's look at the participation rate, and this is 61.4. We're expecting 61.6. It's one-tenth lighter in the rearview mirror. It's 61.5. It equals where we were in Feb of 21. You're in May of 2020. COVID era to find a smaller number.
0: That's why you see the unemployment rate drop is because people have stopped looking for work in bigger numbers. And so the participation rate is down. These are bad numbers, hard to know if we're going to get them again, but let's turn to someone who is a voice of reason and who we could trust to explain to us what's going on here. How about Kevin Hassett from the White House? Here he is with Stuart Varney, never known as a non-defender of the Republicans in any way. But here he is.
4: You've had 3 months now of real weakness in the job market. Is the economy moving into a new phase where we're losing jobs slowly but surely? Because that would not be good politically for the president, would it?
5: No, I don't think that's what we're seeing at all. And one of the things we have to remember is that in the Biden years, you would expect to see numbers north of 100 because there are all these illegals coming in, really a stampede of them coming in and taking jobs. And what's happened is because we have a tight border and because we've been
0: supporting
5: folks.
0: I don't understand. Are they taking jobs that exist or are they creating jobs? Like, I mean, if he's saying you'd expect the numbers, the positive job growth numbers to be above 100,000, usually like 140,000, 150,000. But we're not getting that because the immigrants aren't taking those jobs. Where did the jobs go? Wouldn't it be Americans that are filling those jobs? The jobs, do the immigrants cause the jobs or do they take the jobs? Do they create the jobs or they take the jobs? I'm confused, but I'm sure I'll explain.
5: Who aren't citizens, then that puts downward pressure on what the sort of break-even job number is. That is the job number you need to have the

0: and making
1: it
0: up.
1: It helps me understand.
0: Yeah. I'm not doing anything else right now. Why would I? What's weird is that Kevin Hassett also seems to have, at a different moment, a different explanation for what's going on. It's not that the immigrants are no longer flowing in and are no longer taking jobs from Americans. Therefore, Americans aren't filling those jobs because the jobs don't exist because the immigrants aren't taking them anymore. It's also this this one.
2: Thanks a lot, Kevin. What do you make of the new numbers as it relates to the Labor Department's employment numbers, some negative growth as it relates to employment?
3: Right. Well, first of all, the momentum in the economy continues to be strong. We see durable goods orders, capital spending through the roof. People aren't being laid off. Initial claims for unemployment insurance are about the lowest they've had since World War II. And so when you see a number like that, it seems like it's dissonant with everything else that we're seeing. When we dug into the numbers, we saw that there are really two special factors. One is there was a big decline in government employment, which is partly because of DOGE and partly because there was so much snow over the winter that there were extra school days at the end of the year. And so the normal time when teachers would take the summer off was June, but a lot of them got pushed into July. And so then they show up as a layoff in July. And the end of the World Cup meant that a lot of hospitality workers were then laid off after the World Cup ended. If you take those two effects out, it was about 100,000 job number, which is about consistent with what we expected at the market.
0: So all these teachers are laid off in the summer?
1: Yeah, I've never heard of that.
0: I've never heard of that either, but we're to believe that there was so many snow days. Where was all these snow days? I mean, New York City didn't go into July. New York didn't go into July.
1: Post-COVID, I thought there barely were snow days anymore. Don't they just go virtual usually?
0: More often than not, that's the case.
4: Like, this is like something that would affect the Icelandic economy. We're a giant economy. I don't think it was a few snow days that meant teachers had to go a week
0: negative
4: longer.
0: Territory.
1: But also, teachers are salaried. They're not laid. They're not independent contractors who are laid off for the summer.
0: In terms of the World Cup, restaurant hiring dropped 12,000 in June. It dropped 26,000 in July. It more like sounds like just restaurants are doing poorly. It's a
4: that's the World Cup, Sam.
0: The World Cup. There were so many people who are hired for the World Cup in restaurants, hospitality. I mean,
1: why weren't those people employed before the World Cup?
0: What's fascinating is all you read about prior to the World Cup was all these hotels going like, we have no reservations. Nobody's coming. Mm-hmm. We've driven everybody away. But yet they went on a hiring spree apparently in June, even though the numbers don't reflect that. And then they just decided to fire them in July.
4: It's going to turn around this month, though.
0: Fascinating. I don't know if I believe Kevin Hassett, but he has an interesting perspective on, well, let's put it this way. We know he's not lying to impress Donald Trump because he's told us that. Play this clip.
5: Dr. Hassett, you know, it's often that great leaders need to be ones who surround themselves with people who can deliver them hard truths. And it's a strange time in this economy. Many things are changing, be it AI or impact of higher oil prices. I wonder what those conversations are like. How often are you coming to the president and delivering him advice that's maybe hard to take, that parts of this economy maybe need various efforts? How often are you having those difficult conversations?
3: You know, I obviously can't talk about specific conversations with the president. I was in the Oval with him last night. We talked about a wide range of issues, and he doesn't really have much patience for yes men. And so when you go into a meeting in the Oval, the one thing I can say is that you cover a wide range of topics.
4: Totally.
0: I don't want anybody just telling me I'm great.
1: And give it to me like it is.
4: I disagree with the premise. There's nothing that's hard for me to take. I can take anything.
0: Just ask Jeanette Pirro.
4: Yeah.
0: Or Hegseth. Or everyone else in my administration.
4: It's hard for her to take that it was vandalism in the reflecting pool.

had to bring her around. She's very emotional. Folks, in a minute, we're going to be talking to Dave Weigel, get a sense of this really massive, or how massive this victory was in Michigan this week, and other electoral questions. 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Dave Weigel from Semaphore.

0: We are back, Sam Cedar. On the Majority Report, Emma Vigeland is out today. Want to welcome back to the program Dave Weigel, journalist covering politics for Semaphore. Dave, I know you've been on the road to Wisconsin and Minnesota. I want to talk about that in a moment, but characterize, obviously we had some big primaries in Michigan and a couple in Missouri as well this week. But let's just start with the biggie. Characterize Abdul El-Said win here. Like, I mean, what it means both from a progressive standpoint, but sort of straight on in terms of the numbers.
1: Expectations are funny, right? Because when El-Said got in the race a year plus, I interviewed him the first day he got in the race last April, the sense was, okay, this guy's run before. He's very good at campaigning. He's very articulate. However, Michigan Democrats are going to want somebody with fewer vulnerabilities. And they'll be happy to talk about what those vulnerabilities are. They think it's that he talked about defunding the police and reparations and things like that. And so he didn't have – there are candidates like James Tallarico who have had huge money bombs. He didn't have that. He did have this network of PACs that supported him, super PACs that supported him. He ran a campaign that was going to be outspent by AIPAC. And in Michigan, the estimate that people were kicking around for months was, oh, AIPAC's going to spend $20 million on Haley Stevens. It ended up spending at least twice that. And so he was an underdog who – won when Democrats didn't think he could. That's the basic story. There's been a lot of commentary about how polling underrated him. I think the story there is actually that there is not a problem with polling. Well, there is, but there is a polling discourse that a lot of activists have gotten in on where you can drive the conversation based on polling you release that might not be that great. And I think he benefited the way Republicans did this 2022. Okay, we're going to have a landslide election, and Trafalgar just said we're gonna win in Vermont by 10 points. Oops, we lost by 30. It wasn't that dishonest in Michigan, but the expectation game was, I think, about how good the progressive media infrastructure is. Case in point, I'm on here. Just El-Sayed would have won this race 4 years ago. Definitely couldn't win a race in 2018. He tried. He was a very good progressive candidate. He was right where the voters were on Medicare for All and on Israel and other issues, but those are tests for people, right? Other candidates get asked about them and they waver and they're not as decisive and they're not where Democratic voters are. He was convincing Democratic voters, look, you often vote strategically and not for exactly what you want. I'm offering exactly what you want. And turnout was enormous. He's by far in a competitive primary in Michigan, the biggest vote getter of a guy who won, even though I think he finishes with 49% of the vote. What's the campaign about versus what are people in the discourse pulling it apart and making it about? That actually does matter, because Michigan ends and Democrats are going into their next primaries trying to argue that it's not too late to stop these progressive candidates from winning. Look how close that was. The fact that he won at all, the fact that it was close at all, shows you how the ground has shifted under them.
0: Yeah, I mean, to deploy whatever it was, $40 to $60 million to fight every progressive is just not, it doesn't seem to be terribly doable. Two things I want. What was said saying, like, what was voters voting upon from your perspective there?
1: So he had a base from the get-go of progressive voters who won the most progressive candidate on Israel, on healthcare. And it's funny, he had the slogan throughout the campaign. Once he was winning, it was a brilliant slogan, which was money out of politics, money in your pocket, Medicare for all. His position was stop all foreign military aid to Israel. Yeah, maybe keep it to Ukraine, base it on international law. That's where Democrats are. A position on healthcare was, And this is something where his opponents tried to make an issue out of this long debate between progressives and actually like the Sanders wing and the Obama wing, saying Obama did as much as he could, we should build on it, versus Obama didn't fight hard enough and we should have done more. He didn't fight hard enough and should have done more guy. And so Democrats agreed with him. Okay, we do want to get to single payer and Medicare for all at some point. We should just elect people who are going to do that. And him being a trained doctor, being very articulate on the issue in a way that, because everyone who runs a Medicare for all gets trapped up in the same questions, not trapped, but asked the same questions. Okay, what about taxes? Okay, how are you going to pay for it? Okay, what about private insurance? He was hard to, no one staggered him on that question because the Democratic electorate says we can figure out the details later, but if we have somebody who's running on this goes too far, we'll never get there. It's Zeno's paradox. You're going to like getting halfway and halfway and halfway and then never advancing, and then Republicans take power and try to kill it. So yeah, on those main issues, so other stuff popped up, but importantly, the ways that he was attacked in the campaign, there were a lot of bank shots of Democrats saying, look, he campaigned with Hassan Piker. Maybe I'm not offended by that, but Republicans are going to use that against him. He said defund the police in 2020. Look, we all made mistakes. Republicans are going to use that against him. And just Democrats are in a pretty forgiving mood. But his main issues, and this is the thing, any strong campaign can say, the media is asking me about this. I'm going to turn it back to the thing I'm running on. Main issues are just life is too expensive. We should tax the rich so that we have more health care and also stop spending so much on foreign aid. Boom, that's pretty simple. Like every debate was about that. The money in politics part was important, too, because most Democrats want to get money on politics. What does that mean? Most Democrats, if they could pull switch, or it would say, what if we went back to the 1970s post-Watergate rules where you just cannot have super PACs anonymously buying tens of millions of dollars in ads? That was his position. Does he have a plan on day one to stop it? Not really. But that was his position. And so he tried, I think in doing that, neutralized a lot of the effectiveness of super PAC attacks. Everybody tries that now. Everybody tries a version of that saying, if you see negative ads about me, look at the funders. Look, you know, check out how anonymous this is. Check out where it's coming from. And I think we're reaching not the peak, maybe, because it'll probably get worse. We're reaching a highest level I've seen of exhaustion about how campaigns now are candidates doing their best and then very wealthy people saying, I'd like this guy to win. Here's $10 million. He definitely benefited from that. Haley Stevens was never going to do that. Haley Stevens couldn't do that because her campaign was going to depend on PACs funding her. And some of this is also, he won't take corporate PAC money. She takes corporate PAC money. She's taken money from Blue Cross Blue Shield. Therefore, she is compromised. She's taken money from DTE. Therefore, she's compromised. And he would trap the Stevens campaign into an argument. Oh, well, she took money from DTE, but most of it was before this campaign. It's only $10,000 this year. It's zero versus any whatsoever. Like him being able to say, I am not owned by this. That's very powerful. And I've been giving long answers, but I remember back in 2016, the fact that Donald Trump was not that well-funded, that he didn't initially have a super PAC. There were a lot of voters who went into that campaign believing, boy, this rich guy can't be bought, and nobody's trying to buy him. Right. We're way past that now. right now, everybody knows where to go to give Trump money and get something from him. But the ability of Trump to capture that message was very good for him. And the ability of El Sayed and Bernie Sanders and people like that to capture that, that is good. Most people instinctively don't like that politics is this stupid and this easily bought.
0: I wonder if the Wisconsin Supreme Court race, was that sort of like,
1: like
0: one of the, I mean, I know that we've seen this before, but that seemed like a really good example of money coming in actually creating a deficit in value. Yeah.
1: Oh, that's the best example. I'm glad you brought it up because that, Democrats knew they'd be outspent. And look, Democrats in Wisconsin, this is part of their story, but it's not something every state party can use. Scott Walker left these rules in place where state parties can kind of take unlimited money and then they can spend that on their campaigns. So right now for governor, they have only one candidate for governor, so they're already spending money on him. But in theory, Democrats could have been vulnerable because, well, George Soros gave us some money. J.B. Pritzker gave us $250,000. But they were up against Elon Musk, and the campaign became, are you guys sick of Elon Musk? Are you sick of this guy moving in who knows nothing about the state and buying these elections? I forget what stage of the process the litigation's in. But there's still litigation against him for doing his voter buy-off offer, right? Fight for the Supreme Court, and we're going to do this. Yeah, that's the best example. And so not every race, like there are a lot of races, more races are in the country where like somebody's running for state Senate and a super PAC comes in and spends $100,000, and just the media doesn't cover it, nobody hears about it. There's more of that. You need big attention on the race for people to say, right, wait a minute, like, where the hell is this coming from? But yeah, that's every Democrat who is not a Haley Stevens who needs super PACs, every Democrat wants it to be Wisconsin 2025 of I am not these other people. I am. If you see these ads, just turn it off. Like, you see the YouTube pre-roll, you should be sick of that. It sucks.
0: The Stevens voters that were voting ostensibly on the idea that I want to put our best foot forward. I want to go into the general with a candidate who's going to win. That to me implies that if the Democrat wins, I'm still going to vote for them, obviously, and I may even want Abdullah El-Sayed to be the candidate, but I'm just afraid he can't win. How sincere was that, right? I mean, because everybody argues electability in the general, because as an attribute to a candidate, often we hear it from sort of like the centrists and the moderates, arguing this is why you have to accept a subpar candidate in terms of issue set.
1: Yeah.
0: But how sincere was that? In other words, I mean, because there was a huge enthusiasm gap, right, between what we saw in the contested governor's race. There was no Republican primary, obviously, for Senate, so you can't do an apples to apples calculation. But we did not see we just saw much more people coming out for Democrats coming out for the governor race,
1: yeah,
0: than Republicans. The fact that theoretically a big chunk of those voters who voted for Stevens were only doing so because they want to, they don't believe Syed can win. Well, presumably they're going to vote for him in the general, right? Because they want him to win.
1: Yeah. That how sincere was it is a good way to ask, because I think a lot of people believe, and this is sort of a Bernie line. Abdul said a version of this, that the line is that the Democratic establishment would rather lose with a progressive than win with a progressive. I don't generally think that's true, just from covering Democrats. If they were given a chance for Bernie to be president, not Trump right now, you think they'd really not take Bernie as president, not take somebody who is keeping institutions in place and not
0: the voters yeah. or you know, Chuck Schumer. I don't know.
1: Yeah, it is true that even the Schumer thing, it just the brass tacks of that are that there are a lot of Democrats running who will say they're not going to vote for Chuck Schumer. He needs a majority of Democrats to vote for him to be leader. He will be leader again if they win. If they win the Senate, he'll be leader again. He's not worried about that. So what is the mix of I'd rather this progressive not win versus I'm worried that he can't? They generally, in a lot of cases, they don't think they can. Whatever makes fun of Schumer for saying it, with rightly, makes fun of him for saying, oh, well, Hillary's going to be okay because for every vote we lose in central Pennsylvania, we'll gain two in the suburbs of Philly. And that he believed that, though. That was just a delusional Democratic thought they had that, sure, there's a lot of people who've left the party. I think the better gripe against the Schumer types is that they don't have a strategy for winning back. It's not just winning back, because there's the map doesn't change, but the human beings who live on the map change. Northwest Ohio, it has moved away from Democrats in part because a lot of New Deal Great Society Democrats are dead, and the new voters who are living there don't like the Democratic Party. But it's clear those guys don't have a candidate or a solution to say, all right, I know that you voted against my party the last five times, but I'm back. It feels like progressives have something to offer. That didn't actually happen in Michigan. Looking through the map, there's not places that used to be that were trending Republican. Abdul pulled them back. Or you saw the vice president going after this, right? That El-Sayed did not win the quote unquote working class vote, which in a Democratic primary in Michigan is very diverse, which is proportion of it in the Democratic primary, but probably about 40% black. He was running against a candidate who was very good with black vote. He won some of it, didn't get all of it. So, but the point of what you're asking is, did they believe what they're saying? I think a lot of it is sincere. I really believe Haley Stevens, it was not politically wise for her to be as pro-Israel as she was, it meant that she got AIPAC support. She really loves Israel. She's one of this cohort of Democrats who really love Israel. And believe that Israel, yeah, and it did come with AIPAC money. But I do think she was truly offended by the rising socialists who don't like Israel. She would rather the Democratic Party vote to fund Israel all the time. She had many opportunities. I asked her about breaking from it. And some of it, I think, was more cynical, right? The going after – now, certainly, did they believe that Abdul, when he voted for uncommitted, was undermining Kamala? Nobody believed that. That was BS. And that was one of the ads UDP, the AIPAC PAC, was running. But this is the reason this discourse is bad for the Schumer wing of the party is that they lost recently. And they don't have the credibility when they lose. After Biden won, they could credibly say, and this is, after Biden won, there were not many progressive challengers winning their primaries in 2022. Because Democrats, normal Democrats who just vote in the primaries and they watch MS Now and some of them watch this, they bought Kamala's book, etc. They're like, well, Biden saved us from Trump. We love the Democratic Party. Why are you guys so hateful against the Democratic Party? When they don't win, it's not convincing. Right. And so how sincere are they about whether they think El Sayed is terribly offensive and anti-Semitic? Some of it's sincere, but a lot of voters say, and then what? You're going to nominate this person. We're not convinced that she's that electable. Now, Heather in polling that said Haley Stevens can beat Mike Rogers by 12 points, El Sayed is going to lose by 5 points, I think they would have factored that in. I do think the closeness of it was the success of, one, all the ad money that was in rural areas. So small media markets were seeing all Stevens ads. But two, some of the polling did say she was doing a bit better against Rogers, but not blowout better. And also, just every Democrat's lived through these races where,
0: right.
1: I think it was, yes, Biden polled better than, in 2020, Biden polled better than other candidates against Trump, and that's why they nominated him. And in 2024, it left them completely shattered and confused. So there's this great opening to say the establishment lost. And we're going to get into Wisconsin, I guess. This is what Francesca Hong is doing right now. Sure, I said I tweeted some stuff that Republicans are going to use against me, but the Democratic establishment that's attacked me for this lost. That's pretty compelling because they in fact lost.
0: Well, there's two. They've lost in the general elections. What is like? How much disarray is there in that Democratic establishment, AIPAC, I mean, maybe even AI crypto aligned with like a Gillibrand and frankly Schumer? I mean, at one point, I would imagine those funders are going, is this the best you can do? Janet Mills and Haley Stevens, like,
1: yeah,
0: what's going on here? Like, you were bragging about, you know, your recruiting of candidates. Okay, you got Cooper in North Carolina, but I mean, that was a fairly obvious thing. If he wants it, he's going to be the guy. If he doesn't, then he won't be, and then we'll be up Schitt's Creek. But they have. I mean, they have more than one job. We know that Schumer's job is to make sure the left is pro-Israel, but which he's also not doing a very good job of. But this is their one job from an electoral standpoint. Is there any sort of like indications of a tremendous lack of confidence that they don't know what they're doing?
1: More of it. So the result in Michigan was so close that you're not seeing a lot of donor revolts, and they agree with Schumer. These donors would rather see these candidates win.
0: Right.
1: So because the crypto people are different. All crypto wants is for clarity to pass and for other crypto legislation to pass. And they kind of they have infinite money, and they go in for people that think they win. They think will win. Like, for example, Christian Menefee in Houston is not right wing, but he beat Al Green in part because crypto funded him, and Al Green couldn't get people to care about the crypto spending because that was a good race for them to choose. It was a elderly Democrat asking for another term after another member had died recently and kept the seat open forever. It was a good one for crypto to invest in. So their priorities are a little bit different. They just, whatever makeup of the Senate votes for crypto legislation, fine. The donors who are getting frustrated are, yeah, the AIPAC donors and Democratic Majority for Israel. Because basically, so the power of DMFI has been, because it's fairly new, they will go in and beat left-wing candidates and help center-left candidates who are pro-Israel. They were good at that in 2021, Nina Turner. They were good at that in 2022. And they're not good at it anymore because of the way the party has moved. Their donors are getting frustrated. You're seeing some donors say, I'm not sure if it's worth me doing this anymore. Maybe I'm going to sit it out. Maybe I'll help strategically some Republicans win. They're less angry about Schumer. The sense with donors is more Schumer's trying his best. But these groups, I was thinking of them the other day as, if you've seen the Chernobyl HBO series where there are these people who have to go up on the roof and they have 60 seconds or something where they're pushing the graphite off, and because they can only do it for that long because it's toxic. That's what DMFI was doing, was you have to go in these races. You're shoveling this around so that the left wing candidate can lose. And each time you do it, like you're going to take some damage. You're going to take some radiation. I think they're fully in the hospice now. They're not effective anymore.
0: They're glowing. They're glowing. And I mean, it's basically, there's a much savvier, it seems to me, between like all of the social media vehicles, influencers, whatnot, shows like this, I think the Democratic primary voter, at least a significant, a certain percentage of them, are just much savvier about this stuff in a way that they wouldn't have been 10 years ago. And it's much harder to play in this, to play around in the way that they're doing it.
1: Yeah, they are. And that's the Nina Turner race, which I covered on the ground. That was the proving what DMFI thought would work, which was, we're going to go in and we're going to spend money against the left and say they're not loyal Democrats. And that just doesn't work anymore. Because ads, the thing I like about ads, which everyone hates ads, and I kind of say I hate them. The thing I like is that putting money behind something means you think it'll work. And the ads are never, this has been a part of this discussion, the ads are never saying vote for this candidate because they're going to keep funding Israel. The ads are, vote for this candidate because they're a true progressive. Vote for this candidate because they vote for the Democrats, et cetera, et cetera. And yes, that's not working because of the radiation they have absorbed after a few cycles of this. Voters now saying, where's this ad from? And when they look up the ad, where's the information they get? Where's the person talking about it? Sometimes it's the campaigns themselves. Abdul had a very effective video. I think it was a video online and not an ad, but it'd be six of one, a half dozen of the other. It's on your phone. You're scrolling, where he was walking along charts showing how much money was being spent against him and how hard it was to compete and just calling them out. I don't think he could have done that. I don't think he could have done that effectively in the past. He tried to make it an issue when he ran for governor in 2018. The Blue Cross Blue Shield was funding Whitmer. It was funding her super PAC. Her dad was the CEO of at least one branch of Blue Cross. Their media interface was different. I'm not just saying this, I'm on this show.
0: Right.
1: But on the right, it's very different because Donald Trump says something and conservative media says it, and there's just the pipeline is pretty direct to Republican voters. There is not a direct pipeline. There is, if Chuck Schumer wants something to get out there, he has a press conference, and there are clips from the press conference on progressive media. And are they ever, when's the last one you saw, check in on this episode of the podcast. Chuck Schumer really nailed this. No, their message is filtered through people who are very skeptical. And whereas Abdul, people are sharing videos of him kind of nailing it. This is how every Democrat should be talking. The way that they can get past the media filter, I've seen also mainstream, and I've interviewed Abdul and I've talked about as many issues as I can, but he's done these TV interviews that are 10 minutes of Israel questions. That used to mean, his media hit tonight was not that great. It was just Israel questions. Now it comes to people as you scroll your phone and commentators who you trust are saying, this sucks. Like, why is the media obsessed with this issue? I am rooting for the candidate against the media in this exchange. I think Francesca Hong's done some of that. Peggy Flanagan's done less. We're talking people up in the next couple of weeks, but Will Lawrence was doing that in his race in Michigan. Just Democrats, they have a combination of the weak party leadership that people don't trust and a media infrastructure that does not like that party leadership. It's the snake kind of eating itself there. So the fact that they've won as many primaries they have in that environment is not good for them. I'm sorry, is impressive. I don't know what it's going to look like in 4 years if they have the presidency. They fix it, I guess. If it's in 4 years from now, if it's a President Vance and the Democratic establishment, I don't think they can control any of this because they just right. They'll have a leadership people don't trust and a media infrastructure that doesn't trust them.
0: Yeah, I agree. And we'll put people on the last time that we said Schumer nailed it and see if we can come up with an answer. We may have to double our staff to find that. But be that as it may, I want to turn to Minnesota in particular and Wisconsin, but the theory that maybe there was a lot of crossover voters in Michigan, what's your take on that? It's an open primary, but my sense is that never really happens in a big, big way.
1: Mm-hmm. I think there was some, so it is huge turnout. I think it's a 500,000 vote gap between Republicans and Democrats, and there were things for Republicans to vote on. They had the race for governor on the Republican side. It was John James endorsed by Trump, who's this congressman who's lost two statewide races before. Perry Johnson, a wealthy kind of odd businessman, spending all these ads against him. And Johnson, it was competitive enough where the president came to support James. So they had something to vote for. I do, but because independents can vote in these primaries in Michigan. Yeah, I think there were a lot of Republicans who said, I want to go out there and vote against the scary Bernie Sanders Muslim candidate. I think some of that happened. For the electability argument, not great for El Sayed, because they can vote again in November, and they might have sat it out. They're not excited by Mike Rogers. There was some of that. It would be, because she lost, it's not, nobody's got sour grapes because it wasn't enough to carry her over. That's the best thing her side has going for it, though, is it turned out a candidate that everyone made fun of who couldn't raise money very well did get a lot of support at the very end, saying, "I'm my vision of Michigan and my somewhat compromised politics are less dangerous than this guy's." But I think what was the amount of votes he got this time. He really had to work for that. Those were people he converted, those progressives. But that's, I think it, when it is all counted, I think it will be more than Bernie got when he beat Hillary Clinton or close to it in 2016. That's just insane for a Senate primary. And so if they hadn't turned out, if it was just every progressive and everyone he'd kind of converted, he went on a tour that I went on a couple stops of where El Sayed was trying to go to places that Trump had carried and convert Trump voters. Hey, if you voted for Trump, I want to hear from you. I didn't meet many Trump voters who showed up. I think generally the voter that's key to Democrats this time is the guy who turned out for Trump and now thinks everything sucks and he won't vote again. But he tried. He really was trying. If he did not hold 500 campaign events, he doesn't win that election. If Stevens had held, I don't know, 100 campaign events, maybe she wins.
0: Yeah. I mean, I do think, and I think that has knock-on effects that we don't necessarily know. It may inspire Democratic voters more. I don't know. It's unclear. But all right, let's briefly talk about Wisconsin and Minnesota. What's your sense? Minnesota is we're coming up on Minnesota and Wisconsin in terms of these primary dates.
1: Yeah. I was in both states the last week and a half. Some overlap with Michigan there where you've got everything. It's different enough, though. This is, you don't want to flatten things too much because LCA would have won by a landslide if Michigan was as messy as Wisconsin is. The story in Wisconsin, short version, crowded primary. The governor was neutral. His lieutenant governor was running, as was his former lieutenant governor. His lieutenant governor ran in a terrible campaign where she was defrauded by her campaign manager. She dropped out. The governor convinced the former Milwaukee County executive who had been running to come back in, and there is a desperate effort to consolidate support behind him, making the argument, which we were talking about, that you might agree with Francesca Hong, the Democratic Socialist, but she can't win statewide. So you need to vote out of panic for this effective Milwaukee County executive who is not left, is not right wing. I think the biggest gripe against him is on school vouchers, that he is not as intent as Hong on getting rid of that program that the Republicans put in place. But it's a really good situation for the left there, but with the same Democratic establishment argument. Watch out. Republicans know how to beat her. Vote for this guy instead. In Minnesota, it's the Senate race there. There's some House races as well, but the Senate race there is Angie Craig against Lieutenant Governor Peggy Flanagan. Flanagan is a progressive. She was picked to Tim Walz to be her lieutenant governor, partly because she was consolidating the progressive vote. He was seen, forgotten now, but Walz was more conservative as a congressman. And she's endorsed by Bernie Sanders. She's endorsed by Tina Smith, a retiring senator. Angie Craig is the more centrist congresswoman from sort of the outskirts of St. Paul and rural areas. This district that's been moving to the left, but her argument is that she has been winning Republican voters more than other Democrats. She runs ahead of the ticket. She's much more electable than Flanagan. And 2 days ago, when I was talking to her, she's saying Republicans are going to run against Flanagan as you were lieutenant governor during the welfare fraud, and they'll beat you up with that, and they can't do that to me. I have a record of winning Republican votes, and you don't necessarily, and also you keep this issue on the table. Because remember, Walz is not running for re-election. Klobuchar is running for governor, Senator Amy Klobuchar, and part of her argument is, I wasn't there for the fraud. I'm going to crack down on it. We probably don't want to get too much into the weeds of the fraud thing. The basic Democratic argument, though, is that we Democrats were there and... We lost just as I was explaining this.
0: Yes, exactly. Thing.
1: Short version. The argument there, the Democratic story, because Keith Ellison, I saw on the trail too, he's saying this, is, yeah, there was fraud after COVID in the welfare system. There were Somali immigrants defrauding the system. We had been investigating it, and then the Trump administration came in and blew it up because they wanted a political issue. And we are fixing it. All Republicans want to do is complain and run on it. That's kind of their argument. Whereas the Craig argument is, it's a little bit, you know, be afraid. You Democrats might agree with Keith Ellison and Tim Walz that this is a BS Republican issue, but you got to think about that white voter in Mankato, or I guess white voters, a lot of them in Minnesota, that rural voter in like Mankato or Brainerd, or they're skeptical of the Democratic Party, and you need to win them back. You should be worried about electability. It's different. I'm talking to you as I'm finishing a piece about it, because it doesn't scan, like the Legos don't fit exactly into the same progressive versus establishment story everywhere else. But the theme is that I keep not saying establishment, because that term is like Plato. You can just, you know, turn right. Anything. But that, like, the anti-left wing candidates everywhere are saying, we know you're angry. We know you even agree with this candidate more than you agree with me. For example, Flanagan's for Medicare for All. However, you got to worry about Republicans voting against them. And that's been tough. That's been tough for Democrats to convince people.
0: Yeah, I mean, I think that's a tougher sell in many respects because they've failed at these elections, and B, particularly when you're talking about a midterm election, it's about getting the base out, right? It's like,
1: yeah,
0: these elections are not, persuasion elections. They're mobilizing elections at midterms. I mean, that's classically been the case. And it feels like people are a little more savvy about that. But I guess we'll find out in a couple of days, right? It's the 11th for both of those states.
1: It is. And voting's been happening, which is another factor here. So that, in Wisconsin, probably the most fun story in the country, political story in the country, is this scramble to get Democrats to switch their votes to David Crowley and support Governor Evers' candidate. That's all, but a lot of votes were cast by early ballots already. So that's all on Tuesday. So we'll have another kind of showdown. It's not as clear a showdown as Abdul versus APAC and Haley Stevens, though. I mean, I'm sort of contrarian, and when everyone in the media agrees, oh, this is a defining story, they're not wrong. This is the defining primary is definitely Abdul being able to pull that off in Michigan. And I think other candidates are going to, because that was successful, even narrowly successful, that frame of I'm not taking corporate money, my opponent relies on it, you're never going to change anything unless you get rid of this these money changers in the temple. I think a lot of candidates are going to take those lessons from Abdul.
0: Yep, I think it's going to change the way that people run. And let's be clear, I mean, had Haley Stevens eked it out, it would have been the central defining story of this entire cycle. And so there's an attempt, I think, to minimize the implications of this, which is not to say that every Abdul El-Sayed is going to win, going forward. But it definitely, there is definitely a shift, at least in this era. Dave Weigel, always a pleasure. Thanks so much for your time today. I really appreciate it.
1: No, thank you. This is fun. I mean, we've been talking about these progressive challenges for a decade, and
0: I know it, right?
1: It's iterative, and it builds and builds, and then it slides back, and this is clearly the culmination of 10 years of stuff we've talked about. So, and we look as young as ever. So,
0: exactly. Well, that's a great point. I just, I know you got to jump, but people need to see this as this is not a turning point. Everything's not going to be different now. And there's going to be some backsliding, but this is part of a much longer process that has been taking place. And we're just, it's like the tide goes in, the tide goes out, but that sandbar is more and more sticking out of the water, regardless of where the tide is.
1: Yeah, totally agree. Well, happy to talk about it with you.
0: Thanks, Dave. Dave Weigel, folks, we will put a link to your column in Semaphore. It's a great read. I go there on a very regular basis. We get the email too, but I just visit all the time. So I really appreciate you coming on. Thanks.
1: Same. Dave. I'll keep watching. Talk to you later.
0: All right. All right, folks. That's it. I think people really do need to understand this. Like, this is, even watershed moments are not really watershed moments, right? It is literally just things have been building, and it just comes over. You just can see it clearly. It just pops up out of the water, whatever the metaphor is that you're going to use. And so this is part of a process. And I think regardless of what happens going forward, the process is going to go forward. There's no indication to me that we are where there's going to be some type of like major retrenchment within the context of the Democratic Party. We're going through a major retrenchment, I think, nationally speaking. That's what we've been going through for the past 10 years, where, all of a sudden people woke up. 50% of non-college educated white people in 2008 realized the Democrats are actually to the left of Republicans on race. I thought it was the opposite. And much of what we're seeing is a retrenchment. These things can stay retrenched or not, but within the context of the Democratic Party, it is quite clear that we're going to increasingly, almost in the same way that we see like climate change, not to get all doomful, marching forward, there's an ebb and flow in any like snapshot. But when you go out and look at the trend over the course of years or a year or a decade, things are moving in a certain direction.
2: It's fascinating, the Minnesota race where Angie Craig is all, the whole concern of you don't want to have them give them an issue with this Somali fraud thing. And in the vacuum, that's, somewhat persuasive. But when that same Angie Craig and these same type of Democrats invariably take AIPAC money in even greater albatross, it's hard to take it seriously that they're so concerned about not giving something to, I mean, maybe not their opponents, but that will drive down turnout and be a liability in an election. It's fascinating how that's sort of unaddressed. Like, yeah, you can have concerns about Hong saying something about Thanksgiving, but do people care about that as much as they care about how much money we're giving to Israel? I don't think so.
0: Yeah, I mean, I think the dynamics may be different too when you're talking about a governor race versus a Senate race, right? I mean, the senator has nothing to do with any of that sort of like a domestic stuff, but and has more to do with the AIPAC stuff. But I think like it's also a question of when you're making those electability arguments, I think people are less inclined to, or I think people are a little more savvy these days, not all the people, but slightly more. You have a decision to make in a, particularly in an off year election. And that is, do we motivate all the people who already agree with us and make sure they show up to vote? Or do we attempt to go after people who really are not going to vote for us anyways? Like the idea that like Republicans are going to be more jazzed to go out and vote because of someone might be slightly more associated with this scandal versus, I mean, it just doesn't make sense when you start to break it down. Like, who is that voter who's like, I was going to vote for Democrats this time, but this person's marginally more associated with this scandal, which wasn't motivating me to vote against the Democrat before, but now because of their marginal association with this, I'm going to probably vote for the Republican. I just don't think there's a significant cohort of Republican voters who think that way.
2: That discerning, yeah. I was into this bull crap, but not to that extent.
0: Yeah, I mean, it's I don't know. I guess we'll see. We'll see as to whether that pitch sells. I definitely don't think it's going to work in the general. But we'll see. 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Also, Just Coffee. 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It's great coffee. You can get the Majority Report blend even, or you can get all sorts of other blends and single origin coffees. Check it out. We'll be right back. Oh, Matt, what's happening in the Matt Leckian media universe?
2: Yeah, Jacobin show, 3 o'clock Eastern time, right after the show today, talking with Dino Gastella of the Center for Working Class Politics, talking about new research on the salience of the degree divide between college educated folks and working people on the in the left coalition and the issues that it presents. So check that out coming up at 3 o'clock Eastern time today on Jacobin's YouTube channel.
0: Daniel from Virginia says, why does it feel like stolen valor when Sam says truckin'? See you in the fun half.
3: You are in for it.
4: All right, folks, 646-257-3920. See you in the fun half.

0: Alpha males are back, back, back, back, back. Boy is back, and the alpha males are back, back.
1: Just as delicious as you could imagine.
0: The alpha males are back, back, back, back, back. Boy is back, and the alpha males are back, back, back, back.
2: Just wanna degrade the white man.
0: Alpha males are back, back.
3: I take all of it to my throat.
0: Alpha males are back, back.
4: Snowflakes as what?
0: The alpha males are back, back, back, back, back.
3: You are a madman!
0: And the alpha males are back, back.
5: Oh no, Sam Cedar, what a fucking nightmare.
1: Yeah, or a couple of them, just put them in rotation.
6: DJ Denner.
7: Well, the problem with those is they're like 45 seconds long, so I don't know if they're enough of a break.
6: That's fucking nonsense.
2: See white people doing drugs that look worse than normal white people, and all white people look disgusting.
0: And the alpha males,
2: psych, fuck them, fuck them.
4: Snowflake says what?
3: What?
4: Snowflake says what?
8: A hell of a lot of bank. A hell of a lot of bank. Hell of a lot of bank. Okay, I'm making stupid money.
3: Hell of a lot of bank.
8: A hell of a lot of bank.
9: All lives matter.
10: Have you tried doing an impression on a college campus?
6: I think that there's no reason why reasonable people across the divide can't all agree with this. Psych.
0: And the alpha males are back, back, back, back, back, back. And the Africans are black, black, black, black, black African. And the alpha males are black, black, black, black, black, black. And the Africans are back, back, back, back, black, black, black, black.
6: When you see Donald Trump out there, doesn't a little part of you think that America deserves to be taken over by jihadists?

0: out here.
1: I am a total.
2: It's no secret that voters are increasingly disgusted by today's extremist right-wing Republican lawmakers. But less known is the fact that extremist GOP lawmakers are even more disgusted by you voters. They're so disgusted that a top legislative priority of Republican leaders in the White House, Congress, and state legislatures is to rig election rules, literally to rule out issues and voters they don't like. For example, Republicans in Missouri, the show-me state, showed us what they're made of by attempting to kill the people's right to amend their state's constitution. Missouri and 25 other states have long provided a citizen-led initiative process so the people can propose and pass their own laws rather than always depending on politicians to do what's right. Yes, it's direct democracy. But the people, damn them, have been passing things like providing health care for the poor and raising the minimum wage. So, no, no, no, screech Republican leaders and corporate lobbyists who otherwise control the entire state government. In a perversion of people power, they wrote a ballot initiative that effectively would leave direct democracy dead in Missouri. Clever, huh? Use the initiative process to kill the initiative process. But the people rallied, exposed the fraud, and in a massive turnout of voters in last week's elections, 80% rejected the establishment's anti-democracy ploy. This is Jim Hightower saying, Missourians showed them, but anti-democracy elites are now pushing direct voter bans in 15 other states, including Arizona, Florida, the Dakotas, Nebraska, Ohio, Oklahoma, and Utah. To keep track and shove back against these plutocratic power grabs, connect with the nationwide monitoring and grassroots campaigns of the Fairness Project, thefairnessproject.org. Howdy ho, folks, and thanks for tuning in to my Hightower Radio Commentaries. And guess what? There's even more Hightower waiting for you online. 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

0: For Scientific American Science Quickly, I'm Rachel Feltman. Simone Yetch started her career on YouTube building what she called shitty robots, deliberately flawed contraptions that made people laugh. But over the years, she's evolved into a different kind of inventor. Now she uses creative engineering to tackle everyday annoyances. My personal favorite addresses a problem that I think is probably universal. You know those clothes that are too clean to put in the hamper but too dirty to hang in the closet? If they don't end up on the floor, they're liable to go on a chair, right? Well, Simone recently created a gorgeous chair that's actually designed to hold those garments on purpose, then subtly stow them away when you're tidying up for company. Simone's ethos is all about questioning why we use certain objects the way we do, and realizing that anyone can make up a new thing to make their lives a little better. We recently got to chat with Simone about the benefits of bringing an outsider mindset to science and technology. Here's her conversation with SIAM newsletter editor Emma Gomez.
1: My name is Simone Yetch. I am from Stockholm, Sweden, and my job is that I am an inventor and YouTuber.
2: What are you excited about what you're doing right now in this phase of Simone Yetch?
1: First of all, I'm excited for this helicopter to pass. There you go. It's been 10 years, or we're going on 11 years, and I think the thing I'm most excited about is that I feel like I'm in a completely new chapter of my career. I mean, I came up on the internet building like robot comedy. I mean, the technical term is robots, but you could beep that. It was such a fun age and era to go through. And then I kind of got tired of it and was like, what do I do next? And I was really interested in product design, and I started a product business and got into manufacturing. And it's just been so cool to feel like I get to have this other chapter of my career that feels as big and important as that did.
2: That's lovely. What has you excited generally, like it right now as a creator?
1: It feels like the world is our build oyster. In a lot of ways, like there are so many new tools that are coming on the market. I just got this really cool UV printer so I can print really complex things. And that has me really excited. I think anything that kind of expands my world of making is really cool. And I think also it's just so fun to see everybody's storytelling on the internet.
2: Yeah.
1: I can hate on my internet feeds as much as I want, but there's also just so many incredibly talented creative people out there, and I think that there's just a lot to be inspired by that other people are doing. People are doing more random stuff than ever before.
2: Yes, very true.
1: I want to think, at least.
2: I feel like at least I'm seeing a lot more random stuff that people are doing than ever before.
1: Yeah. And I think, like, the internet has given us a stage for random stuff and a purpose for random stuff in a way. It's just a really fun time to have a whimsical brain.
2: That's great. And to kind of, like, dig a little deeper into that, like, what do you love about that process of invention and coming up with these things?
1: The thing I love about inventing things is that there's nothing that I know that is equal parts as humbling and empowering as trying to bring an idea to life. Like, there's nothing that will make me feel as beaten down and at the same time as incredibly powerful and like a wizard as having an idea and being like, how do I bring this to life? And I just think it's so cool to have a sketch on paper. And then when you're actually able to hold the object in your hand, like, that is magic. I mean, it's high effort magic, but it's still magic.
2: Definitely. I was looking at some interviews that you did online, and I thought there was an interesting thing you said about how when you were starting out, you were working at an electronics company in San Francisco, and that context just didn't feel right for you. Could you tell me a little bit more about, like, what you meant by that and, like, how you found your way to where you are and liking what you do?
1: I think so much about finding yourself has to do with finding the context in which your weaknesses are strengths. And I experienced that a lot in work. So I remember I had a government job and I kept on telling myself that, like, okay, I need to be okay with that things are moving really slowly. Like, I need to not just like bop around constantly. I need to be fine with that. And then I was like, or maybe I should find a job where it's a benefit that I can handle a lot of change and uncertainty. And I had that the same at the electronics company. It was such a fun job. But I had a hard time getting excited about other people's ideas and other people's products. Like, creative ownership means a lot to me. And you can put whatever value you want on that of like, oh, maybe I have a big ego. But instead of beating myself up about that, it's like embrace it and make the context in which that is a strength. And when there's something that I have creative ownership of, I just kick into high gear in a different way. And I had a hard time getting that enthusiastic when working for somebody else's business.
2: That makes sense. And kind of along that line, something else that you've spoken about is creative integrity. And, you know, being a content creator, knowing that growth is a part of it and views and da-da-da, but then also making things that feel true to you. Like, I wonder about, like, how you balance those things and what how you would define creative integrity.
1: For me, creative integrity is making sure that I am proud of the things I'm putting out and that I'm at the core creating things for myself. And then it's my job to find an audience who likes those things as well. So instead of trying to like cater to an audience or to a customer base, I'm like, okay, this is something I think is awesome. Let's try to find the people who also think that that is awesome. I think navigating that and still staying true to what you want to do is really important. And that's part of why I stopped building robots, because it didn't feel right anymore. I felt like I had to fake my enthusiasm.
2: Why did it turn out that way?
1: I learned how to build things on YouTube. Like, I don't have a degree of any sort and definitely did not study robotics in school. I came at it from a very like hands up kind of way of like, I don't know how to do this. I'm just going to build machines. And I think as my skills grew, I started to feel like I was kind of beating myself down a bit. I was like making myself smaller and dumber than I actually am. So I feel like I outgrew that shtick. Also just getting older, you know, it's like we're having these long careers on the internet. And of course the thing that feels really right when you're 26 isn't going to feel really right when you're 36. And I think also something that played into it was that I went through really severe health problems. I had a brain tumor and I went through brain surgery. And that was a period that was very severe. I mean, as much as there was a lot of humor in that as well, I didn't necessarily feel like making myself to a clown on the internet. I felt ready to actually stand by the things I was building and not be like, oh my God, this sucks so much. Look how silly I am. And that is really scary. Like, it's really scary to be like, hey, I made something that I think is actually good. It was the natural progression for me. And for me to feel like what I was doing online was aligned with who I actually am.
2: I'm curious about your relationship to this kind of self-taught nature that you have. And we're a science publication. So many of the things that we're asking people are about, you know, their relationship to traditional science and academia. What would you say is your relationship to that institution? And like, would you call yourself a science communicator at all? And I don't know.
1: I mean, growing up, I really wanted to be a biologist. Like, I wanted to study animal behavior. That was my big dream. And I think it could have worked out, but I think the rigidity of scientific institutions maybe wouldn't have been super conducive. Like, I think I would have gotten a very frustrated of like, why can't I just do it? Why do I have to wait for approvals and funds and things like that? I think in terms of science communication, I've always thought of my videos as thoroughly uneducational. Like, I don't teach anybody anything, really. It's not a how-to guide. It's not like, okay, let's learn about this mechanism or this engineering phenomenon. But I think what you maybe could see them as is, as much as I hate the word, inspirational. If you learn these skills, this is what you could do. And I'm hoping that what I'm showing is a different example of engineering that most people are used to.
2: Yeah. Could you speak a little bit more about that kind of like idea to finished product process? Like what makes your process unique?
1: What makes my process unique is how much I struggle. I think, I don't know. I call it flailing forward because I feel like I'm just like, how do I do this? But usually the way it starts is that I have an idea that I'm interested in, and that can be a problem or an object that I'm interested in exploring. And then I put it on my list of ideas and I let it fester there for a little bit and then start sketching. And usually I'm going to spend a couple of weeks turning it into a project for YouTube. And then at the end of that, if I think that the project has product potential, or if I see that the audience reaction is really positive, I can pass it over to the design for manufacturing team and the product team. So basically be like, okay, let's explore designing this for manufacturing and making sure that we can manufacture it at scale. And then once we're ready to sell it to customers, then I can take it back to the YouTube channel and be like, hey, you can buy it now. But usually that's like 2 years later. So everybody has forgotten about it at that point.
2: I think the thing I want to know about is how you take delight from the science and engineering aspects of your work.
1: The main thing that I take delight from is that I can abuse the tools in ways that people in other contexts can't. Like, there's such a disregard for both engineering and scientific principles. And there are a lot of creative liberties that I can take because I'm just doing it in my backyard. So I think that is probably one of the things. But I think it's, there's just something that is so delightful about being able to apply things in ways that other people wouldn't. I remember when I worked at that electronics company in San Francisco, like the electrical engineers there to me were like superheroes because they held all the secrets and the things that I wanted to learn. And I was like, oh my God, you can build anything. Like, what are you using these skills for? And they're like, eh. And I think that is the thing that really delights me is being able to take these skills and apply them in ways that people don't expect.
2: Yeah. Would you say that, like, most of how you gained this experience was just through trial and error, like figuring it out on your own?
1: For sure. It's just throwing the kitchen sink at it and being incredibly frustrated. And I think if there's anything that people might take away from my videos is that when you're going off road in the sense that like you're building without a manual, it's really messy and it's not pretty. Like, I feel like a lot of other people's build videos are incredibly pretty and thoughtful and everything joins perfectly. And I feel like for me, it's such a process of frustration and jubilation. And yeah, it's really, there's nothing clean about it.
2: Yeah. I think there might be benefits to that, maybe, in terms of like you learning or something. Would you say there are?
1: Yeah, because it's all about building that resilience, the kind of grit to keep on trying. I think about this a lot in terms of how I want to be as a person, both in my work but also in my personal life, is that the hardest material in the world is diamonds, but it's not the strongest material in the world or the toughest material in the world, because if you hit a diamond with a hammer, it will shatter. Instead, the toughest material in the world is something like a rubber, because it'll deform and it'll bounce back. And I really aspire to be rubber. It's like, yeah, I'm soft and I will take impact and I'll get beaten up, but I won't shatter. I'll bounce back and I'll figure out a way to adapt and to reshape and to kind of overcome all the problems that life throws at me.
2: Yeah, that's fantastic. What have been some of the challenges that you have overcome? Like, has gatekeeping been a thing? Has being a public persona been a thing? Like, what are the challenges that have kind of you've had to get around?
1: I think overall, life has been incredibly kind to me. I've been so lucky in that, like, I was raised in a really amazing family with very supportive parents. The internet has been weirdly kind to me. Like, I have the nicest comment sections of any place I've seen. I think the challenges that I've had have mostly been internal. And one of those was that I used to struggle with really severe performance anxiety.
2: Like, for your videos or?
1: No, for grades in school. So I was like completely, if I got a B on a test, I would cry. I was so mortified of failing or of not performing. I still have, like, going bowling with friends is one of my biggest nightmares because I get such bad performance anxiety. And I'm like, what if I make a fool out of myself? And I think that, like, navigating around that has been really tricky. But and like learning how to forgive myself for being imperfect has been really tricky. And I think one of the mantras that I've adopted is like, I'm so proud of myself for trying. And whenever I do something that didn't really go my way, or if I go bowling with friends, or if I do this thing, I'm like, you know what? The big failure would be if I was too scared to try. And I'm so proud of myself for trying. I think that has probably been one of the biggest, like, mental hurdles to overcome. And now I think of it like I the way I phrased it the other day is that I'm a Ravenclaw who's letting herself be in her Hufflepuff era.
2: Yeah.
1: I'm like, yeah. I'm definitely like Ravenclaw, but I'm like, you know what? I don't want to do that. I'm just going to be in my Hufflepuff self and dilly-dally in the workshop. So
2: a Ravenclaw, yeah, I think that's that gone there's to this, therapy.
1: Yeah, pretty much. It is like, you know what? It's okay to do things because they're fun. And it doesn't have to, like, that things are hard or prestigious doesn't necessarily mean that they're more important. And that was the whole mindset that led me down this path, and that I have this, like, career that I never imagined that I would get to have. Like, I'm so incredibly lucky, but it's all because I let myself. And I was fortunate enough to be able to let myself just do things because they were fun and because I thought that they were interesting, but without having like a goal with them necessarily.
2: Something that I really find compelling about the kinds of projects that you've been taking on lately, like us watching the Fruit Bowl video and their laundry chair, of course, like they're really solving like legitimate problems that people have run into every day. It's not divided by, like, you know, class or whatever. Like, it's they're problems that people, I feel like, didn't even realize there could be a solution for, but they're so common. Why is that type of thing really creatively exciting to you to, like, solve those problems?
1: I think I'm a combination of incredibly lazy and incredibly ambitious, because there are these little mundane problems where I'm like, yeah, with the Fruit Bowl, I got frustrated because I always felt like my Fruit Bowl was too small or too big. And it's like, yeah, I could just switch out my Fruit Bowls and have three of them, depending on. But I'm like, no, I'm going to spend years, literally years, developing this Fruit Bowl that mechanically changes size depending on how much fruit you have. But it's just such a fun place to be in because it forces you to rethink the things that you take for granted and the objects that you take for granted. Like, it's so embedded in your brain what a bedroom chair looks like or what a coat hanger looks like. And once you start questioning that and being like, okay, but how could it be different? It forces you to use so many parts of your brain and kind of go further back down the design tree. And I think what's really cool about that is you realize that all the objects we have around us are mostly just things that people made up. And you can be one of the people that makes those objects up.
2: Yeah. Yeah. The last like question that I wrote that I'll be asking you right now is you were saying, you know, there's kind of inspiration to it. Your content gives me hope. Do things feel hopeful on your end of the table? Like, does the response to the content make you think, like, this is great, like, people are interested in learning and in trying new things, or are we feeling concerned?
1: I wish I felt more hopeful than I do. I think about it in this way. I used to get into a lot of trouble because I cuss in my videos. Like, it's never anything that I think is offensive. Like, it's never anything that's derogatory. And I think overall my videos are incredibly wholesome.
2: Yeah.
1: And I think something that gives me hope is that you can build a career and be a person that is heard without baiting people's anger. And I see other content creators who are the same. Like, they're really, like, as much as we're fallible and we're navigating being in an incredibly capitalistic environment, it's like we're really trying to be good people in very public positions and communicate good values and good information and everything. And I think that gives me hope that there's, like, you know, the internet really rewards the worst of us in a lot of ways. And seeing it also reward really good people gives me hope.
2: That's great. Can you elaborate a little bit on what's preventing you from reaching this hope peak that maybe you're struggling with?
1: I mean, the dismantling of scientific institutions is really hard, and all the backsliding and religion taking a center position in policy making is just wild. I think it feels like we are in a time of incredible potential, and we're squandering that potential by backsliding. So I think that's what's preventing me from being hopeful. But also, you know, we humans are inherently humans, and we ebb and flow in how terrible we are. But I think at the core, we mean well, and we deeply care about other beings. I'm just so grateful for the work that people in science do and for the people in science communication. I think it can be incredibly disheartening, and especially realizing that people build their own truth. And even if you have evidence-based good science, people are going to be like, nah. But it's still so incredibly important. So, yeah, thanks everybody who's weathering the storm that we're currently in.
0: That's all for today's episode. We'll be back with more on Friday. Science Quickly is produced by me, Rachel Feltman, along with Fonda Mwangi, Sushmita Patek, and Jeff Delvisio. This episode featured reporting by Emma Gomez and was edited by Jeff Delvisio. Marielle Issa and Aaron Shattuck fact-check our show. 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For Scientific American, this is Rachel Feltman. See you next time.

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2: Good afternoon. I'd like to welcome to this edition of At the Table.
3: Okay.
2: Yes, I'm so glad that, hi, this is Kelly, and this is At the Table.

0: And we're live. Good afternoon and welcome back to the second of my awesome chats here live from Netroots Nation 2017 in beautiful Atlanta, Georgia. I am sitting here right talking with the incredible Morris Pearl of Patriotic Millionaires. And your button says, ask me about the Patriotic Millionaires. So
1: sure.
0: Tell me about Patriotic Millionaires.
1: Sure. The group was created about 7 years ago. We were urging then President Obama to let the Bush tax cuts expire just for the wealthiest. We thought the wealthiest did not need to continue having a tax break. At the time, he compromised the Republicans on other issues. He thought we were kind of dorks for attacking from the left, or at least that's what Ms. Jarrett said he thought. But over the next couple of years, he realized we were actually helping him, giving him the political space to do what he really wanted to do. And by 2012, he invited us to go to the White House and stand with him when he gave his famous Buffett rule speech, you know, explaining that it just isn't fair that these wealthy people have lower tax rates than their assistants. So a bunch of our members stood with him with their assistants. Then we expanded the scope of the group a little bit. Basically, it's a group of wealthy business people and investors who are making the point that progressive policies that help ensure a robust middle class are good for wealthy business people and investors.
0: Yeah.
1: We want to invest money and build businesses in high-wage places, not low-wage places, because that's how we can make money and get even richer.
0: Right, and you want to, you know, bring people, more people into the middle class, because that means there's more people that will buy your products, invest, you know.
1: Exactly.
0: And, you know, it raises the level for everyone concerned, so taxation is good for wealthy people because it helps their bottom line.
1: That's why there's more businesses being opened in places like New York and California and not in places like Kansas. As Robert Reich says, we've done the experiment. We've tried them both. And vastly more businesses are being opened in the high-wage places, not in the low-wage places.
0: In the places where they're being where the businesses are being taxed as well.
1: Yes, exactly. Business-friendly does not mean low wages and low government services. Being business friendly means having a high wage state with a robust middle class. That's what's really business friendly.
0: And the infrastructure necessary to bring your goods and services in.
1: Yeah.
0: Which means roads, bridges, rail, mass transit, because anything that gets your employees around. I don't like the word worker. Because that immediately, to me, places a class difference on the person. Your employee or is

0: itself badly in situations where you can't safely operate something.
1: Right, and that person doesn't have an eighth grade education probably is going to have trouble even affording to get to work.
0: Exactly.
1: Probably is going to have trouble being able to afford to shop anyway, and isn't going to do the McDonald's owner any good.
0: Exactly, because what he is making... I worked at McDonald's, and I have to say that I worked the morning shift, and I actually enjoyed it because of the human interaction.
1: Okay.
0: I didn't like much the people that were like trying to seriously injure me behind on the line, but the customer, but I liked being on that line. I liked it, and I was making minimum wage. But also back in the 80s, you could actually live on your minimum wage.
1: Yeah, the minimum wage has not gone up for a long time.
0: If the wage in America had kept up with the inflation as it has for business, we wouldn't be in this situation because American people working would be able to afford it. You would not have this, you know, fighting for a livable wage, you know, and,
1: yeah.
0: You know.
1: Yeah, well, labor is not a commodity the free market can handle. We've ended the rights to have labor being a free market commodity with a 13th Amendment after the Civil War. Clearly, we don't want to go back to being able to buy and sell people. And we need a situation where there's certain regulations on things. There's many places where there's few employers and lots of workers. So workers need protection from the government just as employers do. That's why we need things like minimum wage laws. That's why we need things like organized labor.
0: And government regulations like OSHA.
1: Yeah.
0: Occupational Safety Health Administration. Because we haven't had any type of workplace disasters, really, since the Triangle factory, in which women, both American citizens and immigrant women, perished because the building caught fire and they could not get out of the building because the exits were locked.
1: Yeah, I think we all agree that we need rules about that sort of thing. And it's not the kind of thing that each employee can negotiate on his own. You can't go to an employer practically and talk to the employer about fire escapes in the building where you're going to work. Because you don't have the ability, even if you wanted to, you don't have the ability to know about whether the fire escapes are being kept running properly and the fire alarm systems and things like that. That's why we have to do that collectively.
0: Right.
1: Doing things collectively is what we call government. Government is just a group of people taking collective action to do something together that they can't do separately.
0: Well, I call it a social contract because the preamble to the Constitution is exactly that. It is our social contract to each other. And when wealthy men step up and say, I should be taxed at a higher rate than my receptionist, my secretary, the people who work for me, these are men like you and that are...
1: Some women, too.
0: And some women, you know, are saying, we wish to abide by the social contract.
1: Yeah, because we will be better off in the long run. Yes. We don't want to live in a place like South Africa under the apartheid rules. We don't want to live in a place like a banana republic where, you know, where we can live behind 12-foot walls and get driven around armored cars.
0: Because you're afraid of the people
1: around you. We don't want to live in that kind of country with gross inequality because, A, it's not fun, and, B, we can't make money living in that kind of a country.
0: Yeah. It's the libertarian paradise that they don't work.
1: Yeah.
0: You know, how do you approach those who don't feel that they need to, on the level of Stephen Miller saying, I need somebody to clean up after me. The millionaires, the billionaires who say, I don't need that. Why should I pay for this? It doesn't affect me.
1: I think it does affect everybody. And maybe there's somebody there's somebody who lives off the grid, like the Unabomber guy in a little cabin in the woods and doesn't affect anybody. Okay.
0: But I'm talking about the billionaire, you know, like...
1: People like me...
0: Who doesn't think that a living wage is...

0: that good, except that the old latency is like it takes money, food out of my mouth. It takes money out of my pocket.
1: Well, I think they're factually wrong. I think that people who have businesses, whether it's Facebook or PayPal, any of these businesses, they depend on lots and lots, hundreds of millions of people who use their business, who are their customers. And they make money either by showing those customers advertisements or by charging them something directly. And in both cases, in either case, whether it's Facebook or PayPal or Google or whatever, advertisers will only advertise to people who have some kind of money to spend.
0: Exactly.
1: And so if people don't make a living wage, people aren't going to be buying stuff that's advertised.
0: Right.
1: And you can't make money advertising to them. So those people do depend on their users. Yeah. I won't even say customers. Because really they're customers, the people that buy the advertising. They depend on their users, on the people in the general public, yes, which is almost everyone, having enough money to buy stuff.
0: Yeah. So it's all dependent on a robust middle class, whether it is your working class, and you know, blue collar, middle class, white collar, having the money to be able to buy, and it's bringing the people who don't have that, currently do not have the income to enter the middle class to do so, and thereby stabilizing the economy. Because by, you know, what we are looking at is the gutting of our middle class. It's highly destabilizing.
1: And that's bad. It's bad not just for the people whose lives are gutted. It's bad for the rich people, too.
0: Yeah.
1: It's bad for the business owners. I mean, talk to the guy who, you know, owns your corner bar and ask him what he's concerned about. It's how much beer money his customers have on Friday nights. It's not how much money the one guy standing behind the bar is making.
0: It's
1: the hopefully dozens of people who are walking in and paying for the beer. That's what he's worried about. Businesses don't have problems because the employees are overpaid. Businesses have problems when the customers don't buy enough stuff.
0: Right. Or the prices are so jacked up that it's I'll find some less expensive. You know, I'll find a bar that doesn't charge me $12 for a Budweiser.
1: Yeah.
0: You know, it's you know, and that's fair market, free market.
1: Yeah, and the guys who own the bar can do what they want, but they can't do anything if they don't have enough customers.
0: Yes.
1: To pay for the beer that they sell.
0: Well, on that front, you know, it's like Bar Rescue is the prime example of that. If you know, it's an interesting program seeing how somebody who wasn't, you know, turned bars around financially, and then you see all these other shows coming up where you've got people coming in saying, "I'll help you turn your business around." But
1: I mean, does he ever say that your problem is the bartender's getting paid too much?
0: Never. It's all about the owners. Dicking around, or the overall...
1: It's always about getting more people to come into the bar.
0: And it's also about the upkeep, because a lot of the places that go on this show, even after that, I'd be hesitant when you see, you know, the mold growing and, you know, that these businessmen don't even put money into the business.
1: Yeah.
0: You know, it takes money to make money. You know.
1: I know that.
0: You know, and, you know... you know, the whole shoestring thing is so totally, you know, changed about starting a business. On a shoestring, you got $5,000, that's a shoestring budget, you know.
1: Well, I mean, I'll tell you, my grandparents and parents ran a business that was started in the 1920s in both sides of my family and my wife's family. Our parents were immigrants who started businesses in the 1920s, and that enabled the money they were able to save by running successful businesses and paying people good wages. My grandmother was condemned by the Catholic Church because she paid people a dollar a day back when that was a lot more than most people made.
0: Yeah.
1: And we, my wife, myself, my kids, were able to go to universities, never have to worry about student loan payments or debts or getting jobs and things like that because of what our parents and grandparents were able to provide for us. And that's something that, my parents and grandparents happened to be white people living in the United States, who are allowed to buy property and start businesses and do things that, frankly, is even certainly then a lot of people weren't allowed to do, and even now a lot of people aren't able to do.
0: Yeah, of course. It's you know, and it's I like using the word parity to these discussions, because to me that means once you get people on, you know, on par, then you can start, then the equality naturally comes along, because when it's par, the field is actually level.
1: Yeah. I mean, like President Johnson said before he signed the Voting Rights Act, it's not enough to like unchain somebody and bring him to the starting gate and then say, oh, now that you're at the starting line, everyone's equal since we took off your chains.
0: Yeah.
1: Because it still doesn't enable him to run the race with everyone else who's been training and eating well all that time, that this guy's been chained up as a slave. So even now, we still have residual
0: economic enslavement, because there are a lot of people who have had it so ingrained in their head that the old 19th English concept of you cannot rise above your station.
1: Yeah.
0: You're born into this, you know, horrific situation, but damn you if you try and get out of it.
1: Yeah, and that's been the case.
0: And to me, I see it as a nominally white person, because I'm only white until they want to blame a Jew for something. Being more and more ingrained into the black and the brown, and even to an extent the Asian communities as well, because there's specific expectations on the communities.
1: I think sometimes it's real, because part of what we, the white people, can do is take advantage of the investments that our parents and grandparents have made over all these years, and the black people don't have that ability. So it's not just perception. In many cases, it's reality. You know, the amount of savings and wealth that black people have is far less than what white people have on average. And, I mean, some white people are very poor also.
0: Yeah.
1: But generally, you'll see that children of rich people get to be rich. Children of poor people end up being poor. And
0: are sadly dead.
1: Or, yes, some of them are dead, but even the ones who are alive don't do all that well. And it's because people like my children, they have so many less things to worry about.
0: Yeah.
1: They don't need to earn a living right away. They don't need to do that. They don't need to pay back student loans. They don't need to worry about paying bills. They can worry about getting the kind of job that'll lead them to long-term career path, even if it takes them a year or 5 years or whatever. But so many other people have either student loans or have to pay rent or have all kinds of problems.
0: All of the above.
1: Yeah, or both. That they have to take just the first job they can get that'll pay the bills, regardless of the sort of long-term potential.
0: And then even sometimes that job won't even pay the bills.
1: Yeah. Plenty of people have said, you know, a jobs program, we don't need jobs. We've already got three of them.
0: You know, or this SNL running joke about the Jamaican family with the 100 jobs, and you're lazy because you only have 99.
1: Yeah,
0: it's Michael. I do have a question. How will the organization? Does Patriotic Millionaires address these economic issues, or is it just a matter of saying we want to be taxed at an appropriate rate?
1: Well, it's a couple of things. We're supporting a variety of policies. One of them is higher minimum wage. One of them is, as you mentioned, more fair taxation. We believe that those people who make more money should pay higher tax rates than those people who make less money. And thirdly, we believe that the influence of the rich in politics is too great. We believe that the very wealthy, like us, have far more access to our elected officials than do the poor. And it's true. And it's not even that the elected officials are like evil people or something. I mean, there might be a few of them that are, but I tend to give them the benefit of the doubt. But they don't they spend so much time meeting with the rich people because they need to raise money. They don't have time to meet with the poor people.
0: They don't even have time to legislate.
1: And the rich people know what they want. If there's some talk about changing OSHA regulations, there's a few people who really are annoyed by OSHA who can show up. But very few people say, oh, yeah, I work in a place and I need that. I need to make sure the fire escapes are safe where I work. Nobody thinks that way because nobody thinks about those fire escapes.
0: My employee doesn't fall into the meat stripping machine.
1: Right. The guy who's working on the line, he doesn't have either knowledge or the expertise to think about the safety of it. But the one guy who owns the place, he thinks that getting rid of these safety regulations is very important. And he can make his case to his senator, his congressman, whereas the other side doesn't.
0: Yeah, which is the other reason why you have, like, you know, the whole, you know. And I think it's important. These are important concepts. Because you, again, it's almost like, as with a lot of other things on the progressive side of things, the right has had, the conservatives have had 30 years to put all this stuff into practice and to refine their messages and, you know, make sure that the right words are used when talking about these
1: things. They talk about business-friendly policies and common sense, which to them, business-friendly means less regulation of business owners.
0: And lower wages.
1: And lower wages.
0: You can live on a dollar a day, even though you're not living in Indonesia making, you know, shoes for Nike.
1: Right. You know, and they honestly believe that, well, Nike can either make shoes in place A or place B, and they'll pick whichever one has lower costs to them. And so if you want to have a job, you have to be as cheap as the people in the third world countries.
0: You know, it's like...
1: it's a race to the bottom.
0: You know, the gig economy where you have to underbid yourself to get work.
1: Yeah.
0: You know, freelance work.
1: So, yeah, and that doesn't work for people.
0: It doesn't, because you get what you pay for.
1: And it doesn't work for businesses in the long run either.
0: Yeah.
1: If nobody can afford to buy those expensive shoes, it doesn't matter how much the workers make, because Nike won't be able to sell the shoes and make money.
0: I mean, Nike could, you know, move their company here, you know. They would just double the price of the shoes, and Americans would still pay, you know.
1: Yeah.
0: Instead of paying $400 for the Jordans, they'd pay $800.
1: They probably would.
0: You know.
1: They probably would.
0: You know, they would find a way to get the money.
1: Yeah, I mean, I don't know, but, you know, some of the answer is that as they lower costs of things, then they end up having to lower the price of things. And then when they lower the prices, they can lower the wages here in America even more. And it's a cyclical race to the bottom that we can't win.
0: It's that supply side
1: economy.
0: No
1: one will win. Yeah.
0: You know, said that we got suckered into under Reagan.
1: Yeah, but they honestly believe that lowering prices and lowering wages is the Walmart
0: lowering,
1: way
0: also, I have
1: is the way
0: quality.
1: To be money. Yeah. Yeah.
0: You know, so it's.
1: It's true. Thank you.
0: You're welcome. If people want more information,
1: patrioticmillionaires.org. Take a look at our website. Take a look at our blog. See what we do.
0: Are you on the Facebook and the Twitters?
1: Yep. We use Facebook. We use Twitter. Patriotic Millionaires.
0: Okay. Awesome.
1: And we look forward to hearing from you again.
0: And I'm a big dumb idiot because I was also going to do this as a Facebook Live.
1: Okay.
0: And I forgot to set my camera up.
1: Okay. That's fine.
0: Hey, thank you very much.
1: Thank you very much.
0: It was an awesome pleasure.
1: Great.
0: That was patrioticmillionaires.org.
1: That's right. O-R-G.
0: O-R.org. Facebook, they are Patriotic Millionaires.
1: Yep.
0: And on the Twitters, they are at Patriotic Millionaires.
1: Yep.
0: For more information, you can go there and you can follow them and support them, because they are fighting on the progressive side of the social contract in America. Thank you again, Morris.
1: Thank you.
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0: Good afternoon. Welcome back. This is your host, Kelly Lincoln. Can't even pronounce my name today. Speaking with Tom Wells, who is the Democratic candidate for Florida's District 3. And welcome to the show, Tom.
1: Well, I'm so glad to be here.
0: A little bit of background. What got you interested in running for office?
1: Well, I have had a long-term interest in federal-level political corruption for a long time, starting basically in 1981 when I saw Ronald Reagan cut the legs off the Air Traffic Controllers Union after they had been one of the only small unions in the country to support him. And what happened from there on out was increasingly dismaying to me. It just deviated so vastly from what I had been taught in civics class about how the government worked and what was in the Constitution. So I've been talking about those issues for a very long time, but to stone walls. No one knows what single payer is as of two or three years ago. No one talks about banning military contractors. No one talks about carbon taxes as a realistic thing. No one has a plan to eliminate corporate corruption of Congress. No one even understands what corporate corruption of Congress means. What it means is not congressmen getting rich. It means your congressman is on the phone talking to people with money, asking for money 30 hours a week, and that has an effect on your psyche.
0: Yeah, and doesn't that also, with that, feed into campaign finance reform, because congressmen have to spend their time raising money from all the time, so it's going to become corrupt.
1: Oh yes, it is.
0: Just on the nature of what
1: it absolutely is. It's too much to ask of human nature to be completely insensitive to your own well-being. And congressmen see their well-being as being reelected, and they're not getting rich. They're just on the phone begging for money to get reelected. Well, the cure for that is really straightforward. You just make an act which provides public funding directed by the voters to the candidates of their choice.
0: Yeah.
1: And there's a nice legalistically vetted act of Congress available called the Anti-Corruption Act, available at anticorruptionact.org. Where if you take voucher funding from the public, you can't take other money. And I've just been talking to the organizers of that act and saying that a nice adjunct to it would be to call the candidates who take voucher funding straight error candidates, because they will be the honest, flying true representatives of the people that elected them. But you asked earlier what got me into the congressional race. Well, that 30 years of beating my head on the wall was producing nothing. Suddenly, the wall was removed when Bernie Sanders opened the door and let the light of democracy in, and the light of knowledge of how the rest of the world lives, that you don't have to live with enthralled to the insurance companies, that you can live a life free where you decide the government, and the government decides in your name to take care of each other. Which is a Christian thing to do, of course.
0: You're coming from the Reagan era, as I was. Reagan was governor of California when I was in high school. I remember when the insurance industry was nonprofit. You didn't have all of this nonsense of can't cover you because if we have to pay out your premium, our shareholders are going to,
1: Well, actually, that law to allow for-profit insurance was passed in 1973 by Richard Nixon at the behest of one of the Kaiser guys, who was the CEO of Kaiser Permanente.
0: My family was member of Kaiser Permanente. And they didn't kick you to the curb when you got seriously ill.
1: When they started in 73, the enabling law was actually fairly generous. It was called the HMO Act, and it created HMOs where the doctors were in charge of establishing everything that the HMO paid for. And then gradually they lobbied Congress, and it changed to where the administrators decided what was medically necessary. Don't ask that stupid doctor.
0: But again, that boils down to the shareholders.
1: Oh, yeah.
0: Oh, my God, this is going to take 10
1: Well, having for-profit health care is a lot different from having a for-profit car company.
0: Exactly.
1: I mean, you can... But it's not. There are things which are inherently social functions, which everybody has to do, and you can't actually have competition. And the health insurance industry, it looks like this competition, but I don't know anyone who's ever read their insurance policy. So how do you compete? How do you decide what to buy? You don't decide based upon what disease you're about to get next year, because you're not pretty sure about that. It's insane. So the rest of the world exists not just in isolation from us, but we can actually, it's allowed that we look at them and we see that we pay $3,400, $3,500 more per person than any other country on earth. And you multiply that out, that's $1 trillion per year more that we pay. And we pay it not only in government taxes, but also in health insurance premiums, in our premiums taken out of our paychecks at work, and the bankruptcies for medical expenses, and the deaths of our parents and our grandchildren. So we are getting a bad deal, and it all comes from a compliant Congress that listens to the corporate donors that they talk to, rather than talking to you, because they need to get your voucher funding in order to get reelected. So it all comes back to who's funding the elections, which is pretty small stakes. But the
0: Citizens United.
1: Yeah, Citizens United was one of a long list of decisions, and I can't quote all the names of those, but they go back into the 80s, defining corporate rights and corporate privileges and overthrowing vast bodies of established law. I mean, the idea that speech is money, I don't think I could convince any fifth grader I know of such a lunatic statement. But our Supreme Court justices, I call them injustices, a little easier target audience. Oh, there's any number of things. Now, I see the straight arrow and single-payer health care as intimately related, because to do one, you pretty much have to do the other. You're not going to invade the profits of the health insurance companies if the health insurance companies have 10 times the amount of money and spend 10 times the amount of money as the people who are opposed to the health insurance companies' continuation. So when you do that, when you pass the Anti-Corruption Act and you do health care right, you get a big dividend and you build political capital to do the few other things which are really essential. The big ones, to my mind, are banning military contractors in war zones and taxing carbon, because climate change is not waiting around for us to decide if it's real. It's just happening and very observably. Oh, yeah.
0: And the ridiculousness of the governor saying, oh, you can't talk about climate change or sea rise level. It's against the law now. And, you know, seeing that the hurricane season is getting more violent now.
1: Yeah. Well, this the long-term goal, the long-term problems are just so vastly larger than anybody is talking about. And the problem is that as the CO2 level rises in the atmosphere, there are nonlinear effects. A little bit of heating of the air heats the soil, and the soil releases more CO2. And there's these, what physicists like myself would call a chain reaction, where you seed a reaction, you get it started, and you can't stop it. And we're getting to the point called a tipping point, beyond which you may not be able to stop the destruction of the Earth as a habitable planet. And you don't want to find that out. And the cost of defeating the fossil fuel industry is that you'd have to give up wars, you'd have to give up building pipelines across private property that you stole from people. You have to give up putting deadly chemicals into the geological structures. You call that fracking. Give up burning the boreal forests of Canada to do tar sands extraction. All those terrible, terrible things that you'd have to give up, as opposed to just putting up solar cells. Tim Canova pointed this out to me, that if you just took the land for the Sable Trail, yeah. You're the boss.
2: 10 pounds of money. It's been 10 pounds of money.
0: Yeah.
2: As the people who are opposed to the health insurance company's continuation.
0: Yeah.
2: So when you do that, when you pass the Anti-Corruption Act and you do health care right, you get...
0: Anyway, let's go to that. What was the other? I'm trying to record this for another application. But that's okay, so we will just deal with it. I'll just download this app.
1: It's an Apple. I should know what's going on. But
0: no, I'm also recording this to an application called Hindenburg, which is a podcasting app. That way I could do whatever noise reduction editing I need to do.
1: I see.
0: It's not working for me right now, so let's not worry about it, because it's going out onto Spreaker.com is fine. Thank you, ladies and gentlemen, for that brief interruption. you said you were a physicist. What area?
1: Well, I went to Caltech for my undergraduate degree and left there and went to the University of Maryland and got a PhD in theoretical nuclear physics. So that's rare in our Congress. There's only one other STEM PhD in our Congress right now, STEM being science, technology, engineering, and math. And that is a shame, because a lot of the problems we have strong technical components. And having people who deny the existence of science is not conducive to the welfare of the Republic.
0: My father got his PhD in chemistry from Cal Berkeley.
1: Oh, cool. So, very impressive.
0: So this is kind of horrifying for me to see this regression.
1: Well, yeah, no, the one of the greatest resources the United States has had has been our system of colleges. By a legitimate standard, which would be Citation Index, over 50 of the top 100 colleges in the world are in the United States. But we're beating them down. We're reducing the pay of adjunct professors below that of burger flippers. Yeah, exactly. It's obscene.
0: That's kind of stupid, you know.
1: Well, this is how the Latin American countries have managed to have such an inferior university system, because they can't afford to pay professors to be professors, and you have adjunct professors who are dog walking in the evenings.
0: And also too, you have a cadre of people saying, ooh, college education makes people liberal because it requires them to learn how to think. And that's another issue. You have a big push against critical thinking skills.
1: Yes.
0: In this country, and it's winning, in my opinion.
1: That's one of the astonishing things in the world today.
0: He loves poorly educated people, because poorly educated people will go for anything.
1: People are talking about Russia, Russia, Russia all the time. 3 years ago, we were talking Benghazi, Benghazi, Benghazi all the time. People are talking about North Korea right now, but the competition in the world today for preeminence in the world is America with China. And China is doing a whole lot better job of infrastructure and education. Well, it doesn't matter what Trump talks about. That has nothing to do with what's happening in the world. He is the diversionary tactic.
0: And the Congress is reticent to criticize China because he's got money invested.
1: Well, I'm not trying to criticize China. I would think that we would do better to stop diverging from China. The Chinese people value education as part of their culture. It has been part of our culture, but now that is being degraded. An educated populace cannot be led around and led into serfdom.
0: But that is why you have people on the extreme right decrying higher education public education. Math. We don't need math because math is one of those things that teaches you critical thinking, whether you are good at math or not.
1: Yes.
0: It teaches how to think. It teaches you to think critically.
1: Yes. It has a right answer, unlike your English essay.
0: Yeah.
1: Those are good too, but you need a balance of these.
0: And I'm not arguing that point. I completely agree. From what I see on the right, and you remember the John Birch Society. So,
1: oh yeah.
0: And that's what that's what.
1: I believe they were funded by the Koch brothers also.
0: Yes, and they're still around.
1: Yeah.
0: They're all about destroying public education because at the time we were in grade school and that, it was commies under the bed.
1: Yeah.
0: They tried to take over the school board, the school district's board where I went to grade school, because one of my brother's high school teachers wanted to bring in a speaker that was from the commies. He wanted to get fired.
1: Well,
0: and we're back to that, except, now the folks that should be anti-authoritarian are now embracing it.
1: Well, now, I'm a very strong, avid Bernie supporter. And the blowback that I've heard most often regarding Bernie is free stuff and socialism.
0: That's
1: from the right. The blowback that I hear, then there's a blowback from the very thin veneer of corporate-funded Democratic National Convention.
0: Well, right now, I'm kind of peeved at the Bernie Bros and their bots because they're attacking the three most prominent black Democrats. And that is really putting a lot of people on to Bernie Sanders, because Sanders is not denouncing them.
1: Yeah.
0: I don't care, but they're going after Kamala Harris, Cory Booker, and Deval Patrick. Nobody's perfect. Sanders isn't perfect.
1: Yeah.
0: If you take a look at his voting record, they're shitting on three prominent black Democrats. And it's not looking good for Senator Sanders to not call them out on it. His supporters out on it.
1: Yeah.
0: And that is annoying me no end.
1: Well, I wanted to get to the point that the socialism is not what we're talking about. We're talking about democratic socialism. And many people say, you're anti-capitalism, but my response is that we should first try capitalism, because the system we have now is not capitalism. Capitalism.
0: I won't say oligarchical, it's been plutocratic for quite a while.
1: And it's
0: the oligarchical yet.
1: Well, there's debate about that.
0: I like plutocrat because Pluto, the Greek god of wealth, he's blind, so he doesn't see who he bestows wealth upon.
1: I like that. I had heard that before. But what I tell people about capitalism is that I favor capitalism. But to my mind, there's three aspects of something that was before you can call it a capitalistic system.
0: Yeah.
1: If you have corporations competing with their goods and services for our money, good. If there's no competition, there's no reason for that existing. If you can find out everything you want to know about the product, that's good. That's essential to a free market is market knowledge. And thirdly, I'm doing a Texas governor moment. Kate, make my list of three. If you let corporations destroy someone else's property or their clean air and water, well, somebody should pay for that, and it shouldn't be the person you're doing harm to.
0: Yeah.
1: So if you have a corporation that figures out how to do a process without hurting your water, their product will be cheaper than the one that does hurt the water, because you tax the damage to the water.
0: I understand is that getting rid of things like the EPA and put your OSHA and federal regulations.
3: You can make
0: your products better and safer, and yeah, you can make them for less money. That doesn't mean you have to sell them for less. And it's common sense. I mean, when you take, I'm most of the people I know, I just talked about the Constitution, only know the Ten Amendments. They don't know the preamble. When I bring up the preamble, it's blown off. No, the preamble gives you the social contract of the Constitution.
3: Yes.
0: And there's too many people, both right and left, trying to break that social contract.
1: Oh, well, we're living in a time of tremendous danger right now because there's a possibility for the first time of having a constitutional convention.
0: And that will really break the social contract because that's what it's designed to do.
1: Well, the chief advisor economically to the Koch brothers for a long time was James Buchanan.
0: Yeah.
1: And he took a few years off and went down to Argentina and wrote a horrible constitution and made it almost permanent, where it takes enormous fractions to.
0: They want to break the social contract,
1: and establish feudalism. Yes, basically.
0: Under the Constitutional Convention, they can repeal the 14th Amendment, the 13th Amendment.
1: They can have you not vote for senators anymore, but they can do creative things.
0: But you see, the 16th Amendment, which was done because the state electing senators had become so corrupt, that's why they turned it over to the people.
1: Oh, I understand.
0: But that's also the amendment that income taxes were formulated.
1: Based off.
0: Now, Congress has the right, has the authority to create, to collect taxes. You know, there was just, you know, an arm that was needed, which is the IRS. And that's part of the, so you know, they want to do away with all of that so they can privatize the military. So we can go to the final age of Rome and have mercenaries.
1: Oh.
0: Loyal to the highest bidder.
1: No, that's insane.
0: That's
1: absolutely insane.
0: Shea Blackwater is, or mercenaries.
1: Now, my platform on military contractors is 1, ban military contractors from war zones. 2, turn war criminals over to The Hague. 3, start with Eric Prince.
0: Yes. And because it's not cheaper to contract out.
1: Oh, it's much more expensive,
0: exactly.
1: But it's much more profitable. And our Congress facilitates profit. I don't know of any. They're not being obeyed.
0: But they're not being enforced.
1: Yes.
0: Because theoretically, Afghan's not a declared war, so Iraq was not a declared war.
1: There's no declared wars. We've declared that we won't declare war.
0: But yeah, I fully agree with you that that mercenary, I'm not even calling contract, fucking mercenaries need to be banned.
1: Oh, yeah.
0: Mercenaries need to be banned.
1: Oh, yeah. And that, I think, is the way to win my district because there's a lot of veterans.
0: To start talking about. Don't use the euphemism military. Use the, you know, euphemism. Use the column of the art, mercenaries.
1: That's exactly right. And they are much worse than the mercenary Hessians that fought in the American Revolution. The reason they're worse is because the Hessians had to report to British officers. They were under British military code.
0: They don't report to anybody. They're only...
1: Their mercenaries are completely profit-driven. They will do...
0: Exactly.
1: And they can actually sit across the table from you, shoot you,
0: and get away with it.
1: And that's not illegal. They are subject to no law. There should be no one not subject to law, certainly not in my name.
0: Exactly.
1: Yeah.
0: And
1: it is an abuse to the good men and women who join our military
0: to try to
1: be patriots. And they are put in danger, and they are defending a system which is doing these inhuman things.
0: And that's the other thing, too, is that Veterans Affairs, we have always treated our men and women in uniform horribly.
1: Well, I think it's less. It was certain. No, after World War II, we treated veterans fairly well. My father was a.
0: That was the GI Bill, and every occasion you got to take advantage of it. If you weren't, you did it.
1: Well, my father served in the military as a head of a medical unit in Japan in the late 40s, and then he came back and was a chief of surgery at the VA hospital up in North Carolina, and at that time they treated veterans pretty well.
0: But after Vietnam, we started treating our veterans horribly again.
1: Well, it's part of systematic corruption where they keep changing the laws, and you have my opponent, Ted Yohu, says, hey, we spend 54% of our staff time dealing with veterans issues. I respond, Ted, if you didn't cut the VA administration budget, if you didn't cut the operating budget, you would have no problems, because veterans don't just sit around and complain and whine about things. The fact that you have to work at all on veterans means you're not doing your job.
0: Exactly. If they were doing their job, things would be running more efficiently. The VA would be running more efficiently.
1: I mean, it's your bureaucracy. You're the people who got elected to government. Don't tell us government is bad and bureaucracy is bad, but that just means you're doing a bad job. We're completely on board.
0: Just resign, because we don't want to be there anyway. Because after you've run it, you will still have your scuba gear on.
1: Yep. No, it's insane.
0: Yeah. It is insane.
1: Voting for somebody who's against government is bad. Let them go run a corporation.
0: What area is Florida District 3 for?
1: Well, Florida District 3 is includes the University of Florida and the city of Gainesville, which is an electoral county. It also includes the upper half of Marion County, all the way down through the city limits of Ocala, and Bradford, Union, Putnam, and Clay counties in their entirety. It's actually a fairly lightly gerrymandered district, which is a compact footprint because the Republicans couldn't even agree.
0: Let's split that one up.
1: Right. My website is TomWellsForCongress.com. Tom Wells for Congress is also on Facebook, and there's donate buttons and there's volunteer buttons, and my phone number is on the card image at the top of that web page, and that's my direct phone number. Well, thank you. It's been a pleasure chatting with you.

I first heard the chant of "Lock her up," immediately of all the bile being

spewed at was that was 2 minutes eight. Straight out of 1980. Put all their bile and anger and hatred on one individual.

It's sort of like I remembered when first nominated as the Republican nominee. And the family was all out on stage, shocked his on Barron's face when he heard people chanting "Lock Helen." The original 2 minutes.

get this into what you got, swap it out. Noticed how viral outrage regularly rips through social media? Poor individual or group who suffers the burning heat of the public comes over to love for a few days and then we're on to the next outrage. It troubles you as it does with us. Find comfort, terror in George Orwell's take, dated in 1984. It's not hard to see the parallels. Perhaps the most disturbing line in the whole piece is the following. The horrible thing about the two-minute take was not that one was obliged to act. On the contrary, that it was impossible to avoid joining in. Through so much of our social media outrage, for not denouncing whatever target has drawn the ire of the masses, you may quickly find yourself in it. But even setting that fear aside, how easily so many are drawn into outrage without knowing all of the facts or having a real vista to our occurrence. Mass psychology is all too eerie. Even worse, read Orwell's description below. Joy. The next moment, a hideous being speaks as some monstrous machine running without oil bursts from the big screen of the room. It was a noise that set one's teeth on edge and bristled a hair at the back of one's neck. As usual, the face of Emmanuel Goldstein, the enemy of the people, flashed onto the screen. Kisses here and there amongst the audience, the little sandy-haired woman gave a squeak of mingled dust. Goldstein was the renegade and backslider who once, long ago, nobody remembered, had been one of the leading figures of the party. Almost on a level with Big Brother himself, and then had engaged in a revolutionary act, had been condemned to death and had mysteriously escaped in this. The programs of the 2 minute hate varied from day to day, but there was none in which Goldstein was not the principal figure. His diaphragm did never see the face of Goldstein without full mixtures of emotions. The lean Jewish face, a great aureole of white hair

should have been able to see through any applause, just lovable enough to fill one with an alarmed feeling that other people less level-headed than oneself might be taken in by it. And

Cancel you, because you're talking about your life. So we have cancel you. Cancel you.

eating doing fast. Prepaid is actually make a trip out of it. And hit. So it is actually readable. Hope you enjoy it, because I will be working on this script. What I love about it. I have my I have a really nice one called

and see where my hair is all. It hasn't really grown back from nothing at all when I was with her. Got enough. I'm good with it. Also, I think I need to process all that. The bad guy's not look so baggy.

I'm a little bit on the annoyed with which at one point was a freeware writing software, and I wrote yeah wanted to produce, and then they went fucking freeware and lost the first chapter. Pilot up. Catch notes. I'm supposed to show up on this thing. Oh, by the way, I highly recommend Beat as notes. Oh, there we go. Was working on a hit TV show. I was an audience. And I had the scene up, and I put one of the other groups, Rennie, he really liked it. Really wish I could the scene. And when I was homeless, scribe with me, walk between the world. Is I was actually put in 3 day. A job and was I was working, which isn't a shock because there's a lot of that going on. There are kids at NYU that live in the library because they can afford dorm fees. NYU are ridiculously expensive.

You tell me. Wait. You tell me! But so anyway, I am going to, I am going to listen to an audiobook. And when you do read, 1984, the reason you read only the first two chapters of the Ignorance is Strength, War is Peace, is because the third chapter, slavery, is before, is the story of Winston. I'm not being facetious. If you read it, then you will understand why. Because at the end of the book, Winston Smith realizes soon she'll be free. And he will no longer be, and he will no longer be a slave. Be shot in the head. Be slavery. Why he has no fear of a bullet that will be going into his head sometime after the book. This iteration 84 is a movie. Begins with an atomic blast. And it Winston is over going to be dead. He loves Big Brother and he knows he's going to be dead. Now, one of the things I like about

Now the one that I'm looking at was I'm talking about was filmed in 19, excuse me, 1950.

So, understand the story of 19. You can, it's, well, it's been colorized, but you can, archive.org. Have it on online, 1956, with Edmund O'Brien, Donald, Michael Redgrave. It's

also find on YouTube the 1956 version with Michael Redgrave. I mean, I love it. I mean, I'm gonna

Now just watch the opening. See if it. Wait, I think I remember it. Maybe Mandela affecting it, thinking that it opened with an atomic bomb going off. Freely, this the T6 adaptation is freely adapted.

in this 1956 adaptation, does open with an atomic bomb going off in London. Remember, I haven't read 1984 in such a long time. I should reread it. I really is. I've got it playing on my

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The words you have the feet and states, Oceania, East Asia, Eurasia. And Oceania comprised America, Australia, England, was known as Earth.

And if you've never read 1984, then we have always been at war with, might be a mystery, in the world. Oh, we have always been at war with East Asia. Days later, we've always been at war with. Swipe back, but there is never. So, of a friend of mine said, "There is no war. Like, there is no Big Brother. Brother is our friends who bet on us, us out." And the other thing that's very interesting about before is when they go, the trolls live, and there's allegedly no, because they're not thing enough kind of that the status quo yet still have spies, cameras. Betrayals. And you know, it's sad. I may have waxing old ladies start growing mustaches. Get little tiny hairs growing out of, ooh, tiny hair growing out of my face. I just tweezers start cracking the hairs off. Yeah, the vagaries of being female and growing old. You start seeing hospital on your face.

Guess I'm degrading my society. I'm like, living. I am my claws. The top layers. It's

Thing seems to help. I do skin care. I use masks. I have a really nice turmeric that I got on Amazon. It's a beauty product. I'm looking into more Korean. It's so beautiful. I need to do a mask. I've got a peel mask. You let it dry on your face. That does it, like, peels off. It removes this is my one small pot of coffee. And I started this morning earlier today when I got up. As a matter of fact, reality. Things.

uploaded. Right now, I don't see that like oops, ad breaks in it. Close to seven girls. I'm gonna be watching it. Oh Lord. I don't know what else to say. Oh yeah, I've talked about the theory and practice of oligarchical capitalism. I'm gonna turn that into audiobook. First, he has to be angry that he does. To turn it into an audiobook. Audiobook. Sort of wondering, then self slavery. To think about what the remedy.

Right now, we're trying to figure out if 84 is in the public domain or not. And there's a great subreddit all about copyright. Somebody did ask the question 5 years ago, why is 1984 still copyrighted in the USA? We have. Oh, y'all. Y'all like my new chair cover? It's Miss B. I don't wear this shirt anymore. It's a little, it's weird on it. Anything I wear is got a weird thing on it, but okay. What can I say? This is again why I like Reddit. Reddit's got a bad rep for some of the really awful, awful groups that are there, but funny, some really great ones like copyright, audio engineering, broadcasting, low cooking, subreddits dedicated to meat, onions, shay, science, biology. The AMAs are really they're so it's not accessible. Some areas of it are. Some areas rather accessible, but can't have everything. Kind of there's a reason why DC is called a swamp, because it is an actual swamp. Why the founders decided to stick the nation's capital in an actual swamp is really telling, very, very telling. And so, here we go. I am looking at my... B hubs, and I've got one that right now that I probably so I have more BC. One will do because I can my focus right. Scarlet 2i2, and I keep little gas show. The monitor. I worry about it fucking up every time I move the replace the multi hub. I got everything plugged into me. Time I go to adjust it, I lose everything goes black, and that's one of the reasons why I HDMI for my little. Which makes life a lot easier because I move shit around. I don't have to worry about

Girl, well, Canadian 4 is not domain here in the US. I really can't. At least there's one that they don't sell it. Teach or appropriately, peace. Ignorance is strength. Read. The slavery. The clock in 13. Number is that. And it's the Americas, or the US of A, is the only one that is not on universal time. Using. When you're reading it in Europe and you see the time 13 and you're going, and on a lot of levels, universal time, like 100 hours makes a lot more sense than 12, it's zero, that's 01 hour, 2 0 3 0, experiment with the universal time on like manager.

My watches. Oh, oops. 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Got no exercise today. 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The GM. Ooh, I kind of like that. Do once I finish the show.

Let's see. 1984 should be in the public domain because it is, according to the Wikisource on, like, Orwell died in 1950.

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He's saying, "Feed me, feed me." Oh, need food. Damn, need food.

little fan myself with this little on my and yeah, I like this little field. The books in it. Put in one or two more, but I'm not going to. Cat ball. Discovered that I cannot use a felt a Sharpie because it bleeds and bleeds and bleeds heavy enough. But I'm sort of me maybe keep

And yeah, so what I like about field books is, besides the fact I like the grid, is that a little book, little thing here where you have your little, like, the property of, and what your ex libris, your book label. I need to get to make some. This book belongs to. I need to make myself some book. This book belongs to, so it's sort of like I have like a shit more. I have like three more sitting up there with the rest of my blankets. And then I've got a book that takes the lid. Wow, that my good fucking blue. I'm dealing with a really nice Japanese in Canada. It's a really inexpensive, and it is such a nice pen. When you get it with an extra long fridge and write that a standard one in it. Well, you can see how long the that the that I've got in it size. Really big. Is my Statler briefing fucking annoying because all it does is clog. It's not big. It doesn't write first time every time. In fact, a lot of the time you have to like fucking shake it or rinse it out, get it right, and then you basically have to with it. Even if you just like stick it upside down,

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And so I need to

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You can record to disk. I do, as long as while and streaming, do that at the same time. And I these shows to disk. I never get an accurate time stamp with stream. My friends and I aren't exactly sure as to why that is. I use the for the disc, the recording. My we have that.

like I said, you know, if you're the way the if you're tired of seeing a lot of shit chitter, you create your feed. I mean, I don't see a lot of the crap talk about, but curious. I retweet wildlife, so is more sort of wildlife.

course, stunning tweet. I saw this was 17 hours ago, and it says Jack Hop, or Jack Hop. Read that number twice. According to the Ohio Immigration Alliance, among a group of 59 ICE and Border Patrol agents that studied, 85 cents is in their background. Should I be sh should we be shocked? Oh, because. And how many of that 80 within that 80% are also files?

But what do you expect? Typically, primarily ICE and Border Patrol are above the law. If you live within 100 miles of the border, you're not of a border. You are not in you reside in. You are in the United States of America. For example, I live in New York City, and doesn't really mean anything because it's within the 100 mile. I live in the United States of America. You know, when I was back in San Francisco, worked at the Dickens Fair at Fort. We had to be reminded. Once we stepped this right, no longer in San Francisco. We're in United States of America. If something that is legal in San Francisco, not legal, we step inside.

0: I mean, this is legal in California, but go on to Fort Mason, go to the Presidio, because I end up being old. 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